0: let off 5 horn blasts, which they took to be some sort of warning. So they indicated that they had seen it and they started to change course. But then the warship issued another 5 horn blasts and immediately set off about 4 or 5 shots into the air. Now, the couple were clear to tell me that they hadn't actually been fired at by the Russian ship. These were very much shots into the air, and they took them to be some kind of warning to them, but they say that it was still extremely alarming. They then reported the incident to the Coast Guard, who then took it further to British and French authorities. Now, we've had a statement from the Ministry of Defence about this incident. They say that following attempts to contact a British vessel in the Channel, the Grigorovich fired warning shots. These were not aimed at the vessel and were an attempt to prevent a possible collision. We assess that this is an isolated incident and not linked to the UK's interception of the Smirtos this weekend. HMS Mersey has been monitoring the Russian vessel and support has been provided to the crew of the yacht. And the crew of that yacht, the Kelvies, well, this has been their retirement dream on their yacht, Bright Future. They've been sailing on it for the last 2 years and they even write a blog about the adventure they've been having, but I don't suppose they were expecting to have quite this adventure. They've called this incident surreal.
1: That was our correspondent Olivia Guthrie there. Now, relations with Russia were on the agenda at the G7 summit in France as well. Ukraine's President Zelensky was there to meet with world leaders and lobby for support. But this was a summit dominated by two wars, the other being Iran and Donald Trump's hard words for Israel as he tries to bring it to an end. Well, our Europe correspondent Alistair Bunkle reports.
2: This G7 might be set on the tranquil banks of Lake Geneva, but it has been a summit of two wars and one man. President Trump landed in Evian with a spring in his step, fresh from his birthday celebrations and having secured an agreement with Iran just hours before departing Washington.
3: We were focused on Iran. That's going to be in the back, in the rear view mirror.
2: European leaders stayed out of the Iran war, and they took a lot of flak from Trump as a result. But they are now preparing for a formal ceasefire if it is signed across the water in Geneva later this week.
4: At the G7 here, we've been discussing the details of that deal and how we get the Strait of Hormuz open as quickly as possible. As you will know, President Macron and I put together a group of countries prepared to play their part in terms of reassurance to get vessels through the Strait.
2: Trump started the war together with Israel, but has ended it on his own terms, and he seems none too happy with his ally.
3: Israel's fighting Hezbollah too long, and too many people are being killed. And you don't have to knock down an apartment house every time you're looking for somebody, because there are a lot of people in those apartment houses, and they're not all Hezbollah, that I can tell you.
2: The leaders of Qatar and the UAE were also invited to Evian. More than anyone else here, they will want to know the details of Trump's deal, because it will directly affect them. The two countries have both taken a lot of incoming fire from Iran and will no doubt be wondering what it was all for and whether it was worth it. Vladimir Zelensky arrived here this morning to speak to the G7 leaders.
5: Is everything good?
2: Yeah. He was embraced by President Macron. The war in Ukraine was on the official agenda and is now back on Trump's radar. After a two-hour session with all the leaders, he met privately with Trump and Marco Rubio. Trump likes winners, and Zelensky needs to persuade him that Ukraine is slowly turning the tables on Russia. The European leaders have a really difficult diplomatic balancing act to tread. On the one hand, yeah, they really want to re-engage Trump on the Ukrainian issue. But on the other hand, not to such an extent that they lose control themselves. For a long time, Trump was hugely critical of Europe for not supporting Ukraine enough and for relying on America. Well, that's all changed now. Europe is the biggest financial donor to Ukraine. And for that reason, they believe that they have now earned a seat at the negotiating table. The French have set the bar low for this summit. Keeping Trump on message and even just keeping him here for the duration will be seen as a success. But if they can also make some progress on Ukraine, then that could make this gathering genuinely worthwhile. Alistair Bunkle, Sky News, in Evian.
1: Well, are the ongoing strikes in Crimea weakening Russia's grip on the disputed territory? Our foreign news reporter Michael Drummond has this analysis.
6: Are constant Ukrainian drone attacks putting Russia's control over Crimea at risk? Here's what's going on. A strategically crucial territory, Crimea was seized by Russia in 2014. And while Ukraine has repeatedly attacked Russian forces there since Moscow launched its full-scale invasion, it has been unable to seriously threaten Russia's control over the territory. That could now be changing. In recent weeks, constant Ukrainian drone strikes have been suffocating Russian supply lines into Crimea. This includes bombarding a key highway that runs from mainland Russia through occupied Ukraine and into Crimea. Drone strikes have made the route increasingly hazardous for supply trucks, with freight traffic reportedly falling by more than 70%. Ukrainian forces have also hit a number of bridges in and around Crimea. The result? It's getting harder and harder for Russia to get supplies in, leading to fuel rationing and food shortages. And while Russia has acknowledged the fuel issues in Crimea and said measures were being taken, there has been silence about Ukraine's constant attacks on the land corridor. Experts say that Russia's control over Crimea is not yet under threat, but to watch to see if Moscow feels the need to take troops from elsewhere to reinforce the peninsula. Any serious threat to the territory would also likely be a useful bargaining chip for Ukraine in any future negotiations with Moscow.
1: Defence spending was at the forefront in the House of Commons yesterday, with two resignation speeches from the former Armed Forces Minister and former Defence Secretary.
7: When allies are looking for British leadership, we must not fall behind. When NATO needs European nations to step up, we must not fall short. Our adversaries don't follow timetables set by the Treasury.
8: We inherited a mess, but the population is fed up of pointing the finger. They're looking to us for courage, clarity and conviction to make the changes at scale, and importantly, the speed that the nation requires.
1: The former Health Secretary, Wes Streeting, spoke to my colleague, Cathy Newman, on the issue of defence.
9: You'd have to ask him, but honestly, I don't think he's listening. I don't think he's listening to his former defence secretary. I don't think he's listening to military chiefs. I don't think he's listening to our NATO allies. And in terms of the Labour Party, I don't think he's listening to his cabinet. I don't think he's listening to the parliamentary party. And I don't think he's listening to the voters who only in May sent the Labour Party an extremely humbling message at the ballot box.
1: Well, that wasn't all the former Health Secretary spoke about with Cathy. He believes that Keir Starmer will face a leadership challenge next week.
9: After Friday and over the weekend, the Prime Minister will reflect on whether, given the challenges facing the government, given the message sent by the voters, given where he is with the parliamentary party, whether he's genuinely the right person to lead us forward and maybe to arrive at a decision on his own terms.
10: And if he doesn't, next week he faces a challenge.
9: Well, we can't go on with this uncertainty. I think we will inevitably end up in a contest.
1: Now, across the pond, the countdown is almost over. In less than 24 hours, England kick off their World Cup campaign against Croatia in Dallas. But in a blow to the team, defender Tino Livramento has been forced to leave the camp due to injury. Well, football fan Andy Milne sold his house to be able to afford to go to the England games in the United States. He spoke to my colleague Sarah Jane Mee earlier about the hospitality he's received since arriving for the tournament.
11: Just trying to throw myself into everything Americana, really. So I've actually done my first rodeo now. I really enjoyed that. Been sampling the local brisket, and I was taken out by Fox News to have a margarita the other night. Been throwing in. I've had a good look around Dallas. I've seen the grassy knoll, and throw myself into that.
12: Be careful, margaritas and talking to journalists. But you say you've been on your first rodeo, but this isn't your first World Cup, is it? And what number is this now for you, Andy?
11: This is my 10th World Cup. So I've been to 9 men's World Cups. I've been to the final each time, and I went to the Women's World Cup in 2023 in Australia.
12: This literally is an investment for you, because I know that you garnered a lot of attention before this particular tournament because you had to sell a house to fund it. It's quite the expensive trip. Is this the most expensive World Cup yet for you?
11: Yeah, without a shadow of a doubt. Costs are high, but I'm very fortunate to be recognised. So I have been put up. So Hilton Hotels have given me free accommodation for the duration. And I've tried to make a bit of money by writing a book.
12: Well, the World Cup hasn't been without controversy, however, with Iran's head coach describing his players as perhaps the most oppressed team at the World Cup. They were forced to leave the US straight after their opening match against New Zealand. The 2-2 draw played out in Los Angeles. Among those in the stadium were Iranian-Americans who waved the pre-revolutionary lion and sun flag, showing their opposition to Iran's rulers. Now, that flag is officially banned from World Cup venues.
13: I think perhaps our team is the most oppressed one in the whole World Cup. The head of the federation, president of the federation, is absent here. Our media isn't here. The fact that they delayed our arrivals, they are forcing us to go back early without time for recovery. They are making the situation more and more difficult, facing us with more hurdles. But we are not going to let that stop us from doing our best.
12: Africa's Centre for Disease Control and Prevention is warning the Ebola outbreak in the Democratic Republic of Congo could be the worst ever. The outbreak was declared a month ago, driven by a strain which has no proven treatment nor vaccine. Our science editor Tom Clark reports.
14: Just how bad could the Ebola outbreak get? The epidemic of the Bundibugyo virus is already the largest on record, with Oxfam now warning the number of cases likely higher than official figures. So how did we get here? Well, it's been a month since Ebola was officially confirmed in the Democratic Republic of Congo, and in that time, there's been little good news to report. The outbreak centred in DRC was ongoing at least a month earlier, the first suspected case in Bunia, Ituri province, in late April. A lack of test kits for the rare Bundibugyo virus made it largely invisible for weeks, made worse by poor transport links and the conflict-affected areas of eastern DRC. Since the first week of the outbreak, the official case count has risen from 35 to 828 cases now. Might not sound like much, but most experts agree there's significant undercounting. The steady increase in case numbers, the fact there are no currently available treatments or vaccines against Bundibugyo, and some treatment facilities nearing capacity, means the outbreak will continue to grow. In a worst-case scenario, according to modelling by the US CDC, exceeding 20,000 cases within 3 months. Help, slow in coming, is now trickling in. The UK Health Security Agency has just deployed a team of 7 experts to the region.
15: We're probably a fair few weeks behind where we would like to be, and that makes that initial response much harder. And then the actual area that this outbreak is occurring in is a difficult area to work. There's a humanitarian crisis ongoing there, quite a lot of instability and conflict in the region, other diseases, malaria, for example, rife in the region.
14: Due to the security situation in the DRC, the UK HSA isn't identifying the members of the team. Justifiable as mistrust of health officials has led to attacks on Ebola treatment centres like this one last month. As well as disease specialists, the team includes community outreach experts who've worked in previous Ebola outbreaks. That experience has shown tracing contacts and isolating the infected is almost impossible without trust, a crucial factor in preventing the 195 deaths officially confirmed so far, becoming many hundreds, if not thousands more.
12: One of the world's biggest gaming platforms has revealed new safety measures after the government announced its social media ban for under-16s. Roblox insists its new features, including a block on stranger pairing for young people, are not an attempt to avoid being banned in the UK or elsewhere. The company's chief safety officer has been talking to our science and technology reporter, Mickey Carroll.
16: We caution about going overboard with outright bans.
17: That's the man responsible for safety at Roblox. He's talking to us as he rolls out some pretty significant restrictions for children.
16: We think that platforms like ours play an incredibly important role in kids' lives. Now, that doesn't mean that we don't want to collaborate with policymakers. It can be less true. Like, we do want to engage with policymakers, and we do want to find what's right for our kids and teens.
18: The changes were first announced in April, but they're rolling out as the government decides how it will enforce its new social media ban, which includes a ban on stranger pairing in games, like Roblox.
17: So are these safety features your attempt to avoid being banned in places like the UK?
16: our goal was to respond to some of the feedback that Roblox is complicated. And there were a lot of different settings. And it was difficult to explain to a parent sometimes what was happening. It was difficult to explain to policymakers who said, hey, we're going to make it much easier. Now, how that plays out into the debates about social media bans or other restrictions for kids and teens online, I mean, I can't predict that.
17: So very quickly, the new safety features that he's talking about are essentially restricted accounts. So from today, anyone under 9 or who hasn't verified their age will be put into a kid's account on Roblox. So that means that chat will be turned off by default and they'll be heavily restricted in the types of games that they can play on the platform.
16: When you have millions and millions of games that are, you know, being created all the time, sometimes something slips through. And we are not perfect. And we want to be honest about the fact that we're not perfect. And that's why with these kids in select accounts, it's a much smaller set of content.
17: Anyone between the ages of 9 and 16 will be able to chat to people in their own age groups and have access to more games than the younger players, but they'll still be pretty restricted in that area.
18: Sources within government yesterday confirmed to me that if a company were to create platforms for young people where they were ring-fenced off from harmful features, they would likely avoid being banned. Although the online safety minister said he won't stop the restrictions coming in just because of tweaks by some companies.
19: I was hearing from thousands of parents across the country that their children were experiencing a series of harms online. And so we're not going to be influenced by whether companies are tweaking things and promising the future. We are focused on the present situation for children in this country.
17: According to Matt, Roblox is held to a much higher level of scrutiny because it admits that it's got children on its platform instead of just pretending that under 13s aren't there. That level of scrutiny is only going to increase from now.
12: Mickey Chapman. Well, let's take a look at some other stories. The sister of MP Jo Cox, who was murdered 10 years ago, says her sister would have been deeply concerned to see the current divisions in UK society. MP Kim Leadbeater has described the 10th anniversary of her sister's death as a moment in time to urge political leaders not to push people towards extremes. Now, apologies for what you're seeing on your screens. That obviously is not the images we're supposed to be showing you. Kensington Palace has confirmed that Prince George will be going to Eton when he starts secondary school in September. The future king will be following his father, Prince William, and his uncle, Prince Harry. It's been reported that George recently...
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12: Time
1: Thames Water appears to be getting closer to temporary nationalisation after the government raised objections to a proposed £10 billion rescue by its lenders. The Environment Secretary says the bid poses an unfair cost to consumers. Sky's Barnaby Papadopoulos reports.
0: It is the country's largest supplier of water, and it is in crisis. The government has taken one step closer to nationalising Thames Water after objecting to a rescue proposal from creditors. It's a step that's been welcomed by campaigners who say it's one long overdue.
3: This has to be in public ownership. The money is public money, it's bill payers' money. It should be managed with intent to create an excellent industry where the staff, who do a very difficult job, are properly supported with the right funds to do their job well.
0: The Environment Secretary raised concerns about a proposal that would see an injection of £10 billion into Thames Water in return for any new fines for sewage leaks being waived for 4 years.
4: Thames Water has underperformed for 15 years. It has regularly missed performance targets. It has unacceptable levels of serious pollution incidents, and the company is heavily indebted. I have three particular concerns about the proposal. The unfair cost to customers, delays to vital infrastructure investments, and delays to environmental improvements.
0: Unless a rescue plan is agreed, Thames Water could run out of money as soon as the autumn. But some experts say nationalisation could pose a risk to bill payers who might have to take on the company's debts.
23: A complete full nationalisation of Thames Water would ultimately mean having to shift potentially £20 billion worth of debt onto the public finances. The government would then have to spend lots and lots of money on upgrading the infrastructure to make sure that Thames Water as a business is fit to serve its customers for many years to come. Now, that's a significant financial burden onto the government and, the country's finances.
0: Thames Water welcomed the proposal from the consortium, which it said would support its financial stability. A spokesperson said, "We will continue working with all parties to reach an agreement that supports long-term financial stability and delivers better outcomes for customers and the environment. We believe that a market-led solution is the best way to support that outcome and ensure the uninterrupted delivery of our biggest infrastructure upgrade in 150 years. For now, the debate around Thames Water's future looks set to continue. A financial problem for its creditors and a political problem for the government. But it's customers who end up footing the bill. Barnaby Papadopoulos, Sky News in Oxfordshire.
1: The family of an NHS pharmacist who took his own life after being left severely disabled following a COVID vaccination say the government's compensation scheme is failing victims. John Cross developed paralysing complications after receiving the jab, but was initially denied a payout, a warning that this report from our science and medical correspondent Thomas Moore contains references to suicide.
24: And what I want to say is thank you very much. That everybody that's looked after me goes on to find doctors or find nurses.
25: Shortly after taking the COVID vaccine, John Cross was admitted to hospital, struggling to breathe, talk and walk.
26: How are you feeling? Been a little rest?
24: Probably.
25: His doctors said he had suffered paralysing complications from the COVID jab, but he was turned down by the government's vaccine damage payment scheme. Overwhelmed, he took his own life.
27: The children made him howl with laughter. And I'm glad he got to meet all of them.
25: Almost 3 years on, his family has finally won an appeal against the decision. The government scheme has conceded the vaccine did cause his symptoms and he was disabled enough for a payout of £120,000.
27: It's just so bittersweet, isn't it? I just wanted to tell Dad that we did it and he could come back. It's all gone away. No, he's got nothing to worry about now. We've done it. But you can't tell him, can you? And it's not about the money. And it was never about the money for Dad. It was about accountability. It was about recognising what had happened and him feeling seen and heard.
25: John, an NHS pharmacist, strongly believed in vaccination as well as a safety net that supports those who suffer rare complications. but the government is already paying out to victims of the post office and infected blood scandals. And the family's solicitor says vaccine claims are being unfairly rejected.
2: Do you think this was a one-off?
5: No, definitely not. There's been 22,000 applications in respect of COVID vaccines so far under the scheme. Only 200 cases have received a payment. It very much does serve the government's interests if they can try and turn down, delay as many cases as they possibly can.
25: There is no legal aid for an appeal to the vaccine damage scheme. Families are having to take on the state on their own. John's widow says the system's just not fair.
6: The system at the moment wants you to give up, but you don't give up. You've got to keep going, because they've got to recognise that there are a few thousand people out there that have been injured by a vaccine, and the government have got a responsibility to those people.
25: The COVID inquiry has criticised the scheme's long delays and restrictive criteria for making a claim. A spokesperson for the Department of Health said ministers have met with a number of families and the government is carefully considering their concerns, as well as the recommendations of the inquiry on reform of the vaccine damage payment scheme. But John's family want more urgent action.
27: He killed himself. Mm. And he killed himself in the most awful way. Frightened, scared, alone, and feeling like a burden to us, and feeling like the system had let him down.
7: I can't imagine what he was going through. It was so unfair. And if this doesn't make the government sit up and think, wow, the scheme needs reforming, then what the hell will?
25: Only now the long legal battle is over can John's family finally start to grieve. Thomas Moore, Sky News in the West Midlands.
1: And if you've been affected by that story, please remember you can reach out to the Samaritans on 116 123. Now it's time for the latest sports news with Mike.

0: do it for Nepal.
1: Can they hold their nerve here?
2: The most important thing here is to understand that cricket has been part of our household because we're so close to India, Pakistan, Sri Lanka, Bangladesh, and we've watched cricket. We grew up watching cricket on TV. We'd go and try and emulate Murali Dharan or bat like Brian Lara or, you know, have the high elbow like how Sachin used to do. No, I mean, it's been great. We've had a lot of noise around where Nepal cricket is inside the country. And of course, we have kids now picking up cricket bats, men, women, young boys and girls wanting to become cricketers. Oh, easy. So while I was playing, everybody asked me, can you open up a cricket academy? So when I retired in 21, the next thing I did was set up a cricket academy. It's turned out into three more academies of the same nature now. And kids come, kids play. We've made it accessible to anyone and everybody. A lot of kids who can't afford, we put them up in facilities where they can train. Just don't worry about the other sides. Just worry on the cricket part of it. And it's just a beginning.
3: This place is good. And practice is also good here. Coaches and environment is good.
4: It's fun to come here. It's like I enjoy playing cricket.
5: She encouraged me to join at first, and because of the environment inside this ground, I was encouraged to continue the game.
2: There are a lot of academies now in Nepal where parents take their kids, put them in a program where they want their kids to now go represent their countries. And for me, that's been the most transformative journey. We had to take up a bus and go train. Now we have parents bringing the kids, you know, to come and, you know, play the game. So I'm happy with where we are.
6: With a lot of associate nations, expats coming in,
7: yeah.
6: Not with Nepal.
7: No,
6: it's very much, we are representing our country. How important is that?
7: Super important, mate. You have to be a Nepalese citizen to represent Nepal. I think it is important because everyone's playing for the same flag. Everyone's playing for the same group of people. You're not playing for your family who's sitting overseas watching in. You're playing for the nation. You know, so those guys desperate to play well for their country, and that's a big part of creating our success.
8: We are born in Nepal and we all are Nepali. So we are blessed, we are learning, and I think we are going to win World Cup one day for sure.
9: How straight was that? 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
10: The only thing we don't have as much as England or any other top nation is the experience. But skill-wise, there is no doubt, because if someone from Nepal can go up to the cricketing world and play different franchise league around the world, then you have to look up to that team as well as a very good nation which is coming up.
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0: Turn It Up with today's hits on TuneIn. We're bringing you the songs everyone's talking about, all in one place. 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
1: Time for a look at today's papers and more highlights from The Wrap with Anna Botting. Well, it's time now to see what is making the front pages of tomorrow's newspapers. So let us start with The Guardian. It leads on the Russian warship's warning shots in the English Channel, calling it a rare incident. The Times points out that UK defence sources have played down the incident, which they said was isolated and unrelated to the seizure of a Russian Shadow Fleet tanker by Royal Marines on Sunday. The Eye carries an interview with a retired British couple who were on the Bright Future yacht, as it was called. They described their encounter with the Russian warship as scary. Vlad fires on Brit OAPs in the Channel is the Sun's headline. Putin's ship opens fire is on the front of the Express. A naval pun on the front of the Star, the headline, O Frigate. To the Mail, which asks the question, will

0: as fans have spent an absolute fortune in anticipation of tomorrow's big kickoff. More on that to come. We will be live to Dallas shortly. In the meantime, Kate and Adam, you know, many of the newspapers leading Kate on this Russian warship, firing at this this sailing yacht, as we now learn.
1: Yeah, and actually, as the additions come through, I see there's more quotes from the couple who were on the yacht saying that they were being fired at, or not fired, fired at, the shots were being fired in the air. But they say that they weren't warned, that there were no flares sent over to warn them. So the first they knew were these shots being fired in the air, which must be very terrifying for sort of a retired couple off on their holidays. Look, the specific issues around this specific incident, I think, are still a bit clouded in mystery. But what we do know is that Russia is being more assertive in where it's sending its warships. We also know that they're still making a lot of money selling their oil with these shadow fleets going around the world, and that they have sent ships into our own waters interrogating our undersea lines. So we do, this is all within this global context of Russia not just at war in Europe, but probing us as an enemy.
0: Yes, undersea cabling, critical infrastructure, which is desperately concerning. You know, what do you make of this incident? Do you believe the Russians when they say they made multiple attempts to warn this yacht that it was moving in a dangerous direction towards them? Or is this simply a, you boarded one of our shadow fleet tankers, we're not having it?
2: Well, it's important to say that the Russian version of events has been backed up by the British government, and there were apparently British naval vessels in the area. You know, the story that this yacht got too close, 150 yards, people are saying, and therefore it was warned off. And it must have been a horrible experience for these two people, this couple, John and Anne Kelvey, one 68, the other 70, who, I don't know whether they were alone on the boat, but apparently they were. But they shouldn't have been there. And that seems to be the way the British are playing it. But, you know, Kate's absolutely right that the Russians did suffer a blow yesterday when their the Smirnovs, their shadow fleet carrying oil of their, was boarded by the Royal Marines. And I'm sure there is an implicit, you know, don't do it again message coming out.
0: Yeah, The Guardian, similar headline there. Russian warship opens fire in the channel to warn off a British yacht. You know, the paper juxtaposing it with a picture of Starmer and Trump at the G7. Doing this while world leaders are meeting at the G7 shows a certain amount of chutzpah, one has to be said. And then the I, you know, talking about the retired UK couple naming them. Mrs. Kelvey, age 68, tells the I, we heard four or five gunshots. It was a bit scary. We said to each other, what the hell just happened?
1: It's quite the understatement, I think.
0: Indeed so. But as
2: you said, it's interesting that their yacht didn't have a motor, which might explain why they got so close, because they're much more dependent on the wind. But, you know, most 40-foot yachts these days do at least have a motor for docking and things like that. You know, it's quite brave. They're apparently sailing to Normandy.
0: Yeah. Although I've been sailing before and the motor has failed, so you do end up being stuck in places that you don't intend.
2: Have you heard of a motorless boat? I mean, it's quite
0: motorless. Yeah, it's very interesting, isn't it? I mean, the other thing that the EMOD suggested, of course, is that they assessed that the Grigorovich was displaying to other vessels that it was drifting rather than being manoeuvred under power, which may have made her feel more vulnerable, leading to warning shots being fired. So what was wrong with the Russian warship at the time? We assessed that after sounding warning, so the MOD, as you suggested, is backing the Russian account. The Grigorovich fired several warning shots, but these were not aimed at the yacht. We believe the shots were single rounds, not automatic fire, which obviously was a perilous start to that.
2: And also worth saying, this happened in open waters, not British territorial waters. So both boats were entitled to be there.
0: Makes a good headline, though, doesn't it, if we look at the Express and the Sun, Kate?
1: Yeah, I mean, absolutely. Look, yeah. As we say, there are specific things about this incident, but nonetheless, a Russian warship is in the channel, not in British waters, but near. And if you're just a retired couple on your yachting holidays and you're drifting a bit, you're coming up against them. Yeah. So it's pretty, pretty astonishing. And I do think that someone told me that this is the first time a Russian warship has fired those shots at, in the air to warn a civilian British boat since the Second World War.
0: Yeah.
1: So it is pretty astonishing.
0: And The Sun has the quotes from Alan and Jane. Alan, age 71, Jane.

0: Age 69, they're said to be a bit shaky. They go after the incident. But,
1: I wonder if they made it to Normandy.
0: Yeah, I don't know. They probably need a glass of French wine. But
2: certainly.
0: Don't they? Adam, let's go to the Daily Mirror. It's not too late for Labour. We are seeing positioning or grandstanding or showboating of a number of key Labour figures. I wonder why.
1: Well, because they think there might be a vacancy. I mean, this is an interesting one. This is Angela Rayner, of course, the former Deputy Prime Minister, who had to give up her office because of some stories Kate Ferguson revealed about her new home in Hove. And it's interesting that she's given this interview. She's an MP for the Manchester region, that she's given this interview in the area of a new home. They say Lizzie Buchan, the editor of the Mirror, says they had an interview in a Brighton Seafront Cafe. So she's clearly not giving up on that. And what is interesting about that is she is from the Manchester region. Mm. I mean, one obvious thing might be for her to swap with Andy Burnham if he's elected and go for the mayoralty of Manchester, which is going to be a difficult contest if Labour have to fight it in a few weeks' time. But there's absolutely no sign of that. She's basically saying that Labour has an opportunity to turn itself round. She doesn't actually say Labour under Keir Starmer has an opportunity to turn itself round. So I think, you know, at one level, she's merely stating the obvious, that this has to be a pivot point for Labour where they start going up in public opinion, or it's all going to be over.
0: Yeah, I'm going to ask a question that's going to trigger the 14 candidates in Makerfield again. Anyway, should Andy Burnham win Makerfield? Who's going to get the... And he challenges Keir Starmer. I'm really jumping ahead. Apologies. who's going to get the jobs in Cabinet under a Burnham?
2: Oh, OK, government? Let's do the Burnham Cabinet.
0: Okay. See, I mean, we're several stages forward at this point.
2: So I think the interesting thing is, even though Andy Burnham's yet another bloke that may well become Labour leader and Prime Minister, and he likes to call everyone lad, actually, the interesting thing about Andy Burnham's potential cabinet is that quite a lot of women are going to look like they're going to get promotions. So we would obviously expect to see an Angela Rayner return. I agree, would have been very interesting to see if she fancied the mayoralty, but doesn't look like she does. So I suspect as she returns, maybe Education Secretary. We expect promotion for Lucy Powell. That's that deputy Labour leader that Keir Starmer sacked from his cabinet. She's very close to Andy, been doing a lot of stuff on the campaign. Louise Hay, another former cabinet minister, bulleted by Keir Starmer, set to make a comeback. And Shabana...
0: It's everybody who Starmer has let go.
2: There's quite a lot of people who had blood on the floor kind of coming back to life, really, and looking to get top seats at the cabinet. And then I think in terms of... in terms of the kind of vibes of the cabinet, you're expecting it to go a bit more left wing. And also, look, it will be the victory of the Manchester gang if he gets it. So I think you're going to see a few Southerners turfed out and the return of the Manchester. We've called them the Manchester Mafia in the Sun.
1: I mean, it looks like there'll be a vacancy for Chancellor Rachel Reeves, I don't think.
2: I think it's likely
1: to survive. And there's interesting talk, you know, names have ranged from Ed Miliband to Wes Streeting, and that I think will be a very clear indicator of the direction economically which Andy Burnham would want to take the country. One interesting one flying around tonight, suggestion that David Miliband, of course the former Foreign Secretary, the leadership contender who was beaten by his brother in 2010, who's been in America running Global Rescue, a big American aid organisation, may be interested in coming back.
0: So he'd have to be made a lord, unless they're going to parachute him in a seat
1: I don't think they would want to parachute him in a seat. And so I think if he comes back, it would be a kind of David Cameron-esque going to the Lords and probably being Foreign Secretary from the
2: I think we've written that one before a couple of times. But it would be interesting if we had the return of the Miliband feuding brothers, potentially both at the same top table. I find that hard to believe, but who knows?
1: Well, it's interesting. I mean, Ed Miliband is really interesting in all of this because he is said to be close and his fellow lawyer lives in Keir Starmer's constituency. He's said to be close to him. But he's also said to be close to Andy Burnham. But one of the things which is damaging Labour at the moment is Ed Miliband's very unpopular net zero scheme. So if net zero is going to be chucked over the side, and Burnham has already said that he thinks there should be more drilling in the North Sea, where does that leave Red Ed?
0: Golly, we've jumped so many stages. There's a small matter of a by-election to go before any of this, and there's so much to go before that, but that was still quite fun. Anyway, thank you very much.
3: Over there, to your left. There have been airstrikes every day. Hezbollah are very sensitive about us showing any pictures, and we're being hurried away right now.
4: It felt akin to riding into some sort of Armageddon.
3: Many other areas have been hit badly. There are shells coming in every few minutes. Hear that whistle and that crunch? We know that they're coming from the south of the city where there's a column of Russian armoury.
5: I'm Alex Crawford and I'm Sky's special correspondent based in Istanbul.
3: It's trying to hit us. That's it. It got us then.
5: There's a lot of action going on. A lot of hits still.
6: We were the first journalists and the only outsiders to reach the site of the attack several weeks after it happened.
7: We found from the missile.
5: It's very difficult to see what around here could be conceived of as a legitimate military target.
8: Only about half a mile from the Turkish coast, a boat seriously overcrowded.
9: This is one of the most severe viruses in the world.
3: Clearly not had very much to eat at all. A lot of them extremely thin and very frail. Look at that sheet of flame. And that has happened within minutes. And now it's coming from both sides. And it's moving this way.
10: The world's largest falls now down to a trestle in places.
3: I can't imagine how much plastic is lying at the bottom of this huge lake. Whoa!
5: Getting up close and personal with the rhino.
3: This is what makes the job so fantastic.
11: Hello, it's 7 o'clock. This is the Cathy Newman Show.
12: How long's the $5 million going to last, Mr. Farage?
11: Let's find out. Diane, who would you put in there?
13: It's not for me to say. I want to see.
11: But you just accused
13: not
11: me.
13: You.
14: Do you ever look at yourself and think, are you the problem?
15: I do feel sorry for him, yeah.
11: We'll see what happens. Does it mean, frankly, that you are an irrelevant?
14: Great to have this lovely couple on the sofa.
11: I know, what a dream team they are.
12: She's christened the couch.
0: Well, we're looking at more of the newspapers now, including even the news that Prince George will follow in his father's footsteps with an education at Eton College, not his grandfather's, which is Gordonston. And as Prince Charles, he did not enjoy it, Adam.
1: No, Prince Charles has never made any secret that he found it all a bit rough up there in Scotland. They make them wear, you know, shorts in the snow back in the day and all the rest of it. I mean, the interesting thing is that the royal family going to schools that members of the public can go to is actually a relatively new phenomenon. I mean, the Queen, for example, was taught by tutors actually from Eton, but in Windsor Castle. So it was only with Prince Charles going to his father, the Philip Duke of Edinburgh's school, that they started doing this. When William and Harry went to Eton, they both appear to have regarded it as a enjoyable period of relative peace. Of course, it was after their parents' divorce. Mm. But also there was a kind of non-aggression pact with the media that once there was an initial...
0: Yes, despite the flashing images here, by the way, because this is 1995. Prince William's time at Eton College began in 1995.
1: That was the deal. There was an initial photo op,
0: yeah,
1: and then they were left alone for the period that they were there. Both of them got A-levels. Of course, as we know, William went on to university at St Andrews. Harry went into the army. There was some suggestion that they might go to Marlborough, which is the school that Princess Catherine went to in the sixth form, which is now a co-educational school with girls. But clearly they've gone for the traditional all-male school, and just seeing the masters, which I believe they're Eton, they're called beaks, they're wearing the...
0: How do you know all this?
1: The white tie. I've been to Eton to speak to, you know, the political society.
2: Do they let girls go and speak there?
1: I don't know. Yeah, it's just quite a thing. It's a peculiar place, but they don't actually dress like that. They dress in that tails and...
2: They got tails,
1: and
2: they?
1: White tie. And, you know... The astonishing thing, it costs 60 grand a year now.
0: 63,298.
2: Even more than a ticket to the World Cup.
1: Yeah.
0: Depending how you do it.
2: Depending on how many you buy. That's
1: true. Well, you'll have to go to that as well if England gets the final as head of the FA, won't you?
0: Yes, and certainly Prince William suggested it was a time to just be a normal student. I've really enjoyed being able to go about Eton as just another student, away from prying eyes, yeah. as you put it there. So,
1: but it is close to where his parents are based in Windsor Castle, right?
0: Yeah,
1: there.
0: Absolutely. So that was in the Eye. That story, did we see it? I can't remember, actually. Prince George to follow in his father's footsteps with Eton education. And there was a quote, actually, as Prince Charles, he said his time at Gordonstoun was a prison sentence. So that's no doubt why the school in the Highlands was not chosen for the kids.
1: Although it has to be said, when Jonathan Aitken, the cabinet minister, was sent to prison, he said it wasn't so bad because he had been to prison.
2: Good preparation.
0: Oh dear! The next story is called Strawberries and Cream. I'm presuming it's about tennis.
2: Yum, delicious.
1: It's about beer.
2: It must be about Wimbledon.
0: It's about beer, right? It's, okay. It,
1: apparently, a beer brand called Stella Artois is developing a Strawberries and Cream beer, which you'll doubtless be able to buy at Wimbledon for a fortune.
2: Oh well, I don't know about that. I've had cherry beer, which was made by Belgian monks.
1: Yeah.
2: And that was delicious.
0: Yeah. I feel like we should go straight to the football. But that, just very quickly, Wombles, if you remember the Wombles of Wimbledon Common, are going to be recycled on YouTube. More than 60 years after they first emerged from under Wimbledon Common, the Wombles are to be rebooted for the YouTube generation. Is this before the under-16s ban is coming in for certain things? But anyway, we'll see. In the meantime, let's take a look at the... This is the back page, is it? Goodness me, look at that. They've really gone for it, haven't they? On the back page of the Eye... Which paper is that? I can't see. That's the Times.
2: That's the Times.
1: The Times,
0: the mission
1: believe it
0: starts
1: or not,
0: here.
1: Has got, it says on the front of the Times, they have a 16-page pullout.
0: Wow.
1: On the England-Croatia game.
0: Gosh. Golly, that is amazing. Yeah. Anyway, we've got some back pages as well. It has a picture of Thomas Tuchel, the coach, with the phrase, be brave and create something special. Yeah.
2: Fingers crossed.
0: Okay, there we are. Fingers crossed.
1: What are you saying? He says you'll only sing...
0: That was on the front of the Telegraph, actually. I'll sing the national anthem, but only in the final. And Harry Kane...
1: Oh, he means the English national anthem.
2: Well, I think so. Hopefully not the other law.
1: Well, it'll be Deutschland über alles.
0: Maybe not appropriate for that. And Harry Kane, we're ready to end 60 years of hurt. Anyway, there we go. It's been lovely to see both Adam Bolton, Kate Ferguson. Thanks very much indeed. Enjoy the pub. I'll be thinking of you.
16: Dinner under the stars tonight?
17: That reminds me of our travel insurance.
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19: The weather stays rather unsettled this week, with low pressure close to Scotland bringing showers and longer spells of rain at times, but it will become warmer as the southerly flow pulls in very warm air from the near continent. It'll be a rather dull and damp start to the day. Across the UK mainland, there'll be extensive cloud cover and outbreaks of rain. And these will be heavy and quite persistent over the high ground of the west. Now low cloud and sea mist will affect western and southwestern coasts.
18: All Clear Travel Insurance proudly sponsors Sky News Weather.

0: This is Sky News, the headlines. Shots fired in the English Channel. The Ministry of Defence investigates the incident off the Isle of Wight amid potential rising tensions with Russia. Well, that's as the US president defends his deal with Iran to world leaders at the G7 summit and hits out at Israel.
1: It has no impact on us other than we sell weapons. Israel's fighting Hezbollah too long and too many people are being killed.
0: Keir Starmer is forced to deny that he's been snubbed by Donald Trump at the G7 as leadership rival Wes Streeting predicts he'll face a challenge next week. And we're counting down to England's World Cup kickoff against Croatia this evening. We'll be live with the fans in Dallas. Good morning. Shots fired, but not necessarily in anger or aggression. It looked like a classic provocation from Moscow when a warship fired warning shots near a yacht in the English Channel. The explanation from the Kremlin, they were simply trying to avoid a collision. And it seems the Ministry of Defence agrees. But the presence of the Russian Navy 20 miles south of the Isle of Wight will raise more questions about whether the government is funding defence with sufficient urgency. Our correspondent Olivia Guthrie has the latest.
2: Well, Jane and Alan Kelvey from Buckinghamshire kindly spoke to me late last night. And despite the late hour, they said they were glad to set the record straight. They say they weren't going to speak to the media. But after the Russian ministry said that they had made a dangerous approach, they felt the need to tell their story. Now, this retired British couple told BBC Newsnight that they were about 23 miles off the coast of the Isle of Wight when they came across this Russian frigate. Now, the warship let off 5 horn blasts, which they took to be some sort of warning. So they indicated that they had seen it and they started to change course. But then the warship issued another 5 horn blasts and immediately set off about 4 or 5 shots into the air. Now, the couple were clear to tell me that they hadn't actually been fired at by the Russian ship. These were very much shots into the air, and they took them to be some kind of warning to them, but they say that it was still extremely alarming. They then reported the incident to the Coast Guard, who then took it further to British and French authorities. Now, we've had a statement from the Ministry of Defence about this incident. They say that following attempts to contact a British vessel in the Channel, the Grigorovich fired warning shots. These were not aimed at the vessel and were an attempt to prevent a possible collision. We assess that this is an isolated incident and not linked to the UK's interception of the Smirtos this weekend. HMS Mersey has been monitoring the Russian vessel and support has been provided to the crew of the yacht. And the crew of that yacht, the Kelveys, well, this has been their retirement dream on their yacht, Bright Future. They've been sailing on it for the last 2 years and they even write a blog about the adventure they've been having, but I don't suppose they were expecting to have quite this adventure. They've called this incident surreal.
0: Relations with Russia were on the agenda at the G7 summit in France as well. Ukraine's President Zelensky was there to meet with world leaders and lobby for support. But this was a summit dominated by two wars, the other being Iran and Donald Trump's hard words for Israel as he tries to bring it to an end. Well, our Europe correspondent Alistair Bunkle reports.
3: This G7 might be set on the tranquil banks of Lake Geneva, but it has been a summit of two wars and one man. President Trump landed in Evian with a spring in his step, fresh from his birthday celebrations and having secured an agreement with Iran just hours before departing Washington.
1: We were focused on Iran. That's going to be in the back, in the rear view mirror.
3: European leaders stayed out of the Iran war, and they took a lot of flak from Trump as a result. But they are now preparing for a formal ceasefire if it is signed across the water in Geneva later this week.
4: At the G7 here, we've been discussing the details of that deal and how we get the Strait of Hormuz open as quickly as possible. As you will know, President Macron and I put together a group of countries prepared to play their part in terms of reassurance to get vessels through the strait.
3: Trump started the war together with Israel, but has ended it on his own terms, and he seems none too happy with his ally.
1: Israel's fighting Hezbollah too long, and too many people are being killed. And you don't have to knock down an apartment house every time you're looking for somebody, because there are a lot of people in those apartment houses, and they're not all Hezbollah, that I can tell you.
3: The leaders of Qatar and the UAE were also invited to Evian. More than anyone else here, they will want to know the details of Trump's deal, because it will directly affect them. The two countries have both taken a lot of incoming fire from Iran and will no doubt be wondering what it was all for and whether it was worth it. Volodymyr Zelensky arrived here this morning to speak to the G7 leaders.
5: Everything good?
3: Yeah. He was embraced by President Macron. The war in Ukraine was on the official agenda and is now back on Trump's radar. After a two-hour session with all the leaders, he met privately with Trump and Marco Rubio. Trump likes winners, and Zelensky needs to persuade him that Ukraine is slowly turning the tables on Russia. The European leaders have a really difficult diplomatic balancing act to tread. On the one hand, yeah, they really want to re-engage Trump on the Ukrainian issue. But on the other hand, not to such an extent that they lose control themselves. For a long time, Trump was hugely critical of Europe for not supporting Ukraine enough and for relying on America. Well, that's all changed now. Europe is the biggest financial donor to Ukraine. And for that reason, they believe that they have now earned a seat at the negotiating table. The French have set the bar low for this summit. Keeping Trump on message, and even just keeping him here for the duration, will be seen as a success. But if they can also make some progress on Ukraine, then that could make this gathering genuinely worthwhile. Alistair Bunker, Sky News, in Evian.
0: Well, are the ongoing strikes in Crimea weakening Russia's grip on the disputed territory? Our foreign news reporter Michael Drummond has this analysis.
6: Are constant Ukrainian drone attacks putting Russia's control over Crimea at risk? Here's what's going on. A strategically crucial territory, Crimea was seized by Russia in 2014. And while Ukraine has repeatedly attacked Russian forces there since Moscow launched its full-scale invasion, it has been unable to seriously threaten Russia's control over the territory. That could now be changing. In recent weeks, constant Ukrainian drone strikes have been suffocating Russian supply lines into Crimea. This includes bombarding a key highway that runs from mainland Russia through occupied Ukraine and into Crimea. Drone strikes have made the route increasingly hazardous for supply trucks, with freight traffic reportedly falling by more than 70%. Ukrainian forces have also hit a number of bridges in and around Crimea. The result? It's getting harder and harder for Russia to get supplies in, leading to fuel rationing and food shortages. And while Russia has acknowledged the fuel issues in Crimea and said measures were being taken, there has been silence about Ukraine's constant attacks on the land corridor. Experts say that Russia's control over Crimea is not yet under threat, but to watch to see if Moscow feels the need to take troops from elsewhere to reinforce the peninsula. Any serious threat to the territory would also likely be a useful bargaining chip for Ukraine in any future negotiations with Moscow.
0: Defence spending was at the forefront in the House of Commons yesterday, with two resignation speeches from the former Armed Forces Minister and former Defence Secretary.
7: When allies are looking for British leadership, we must not fall behind. When NATO needs European nations to step up, we must not fall short. Our adversaries don't follow timetables set by the Treasury.
8: We inherited a mess, but the population is fed up of pointing the finger. They're looking to us for courage, clarity and conviction to make the changes at scale, and importantly, the speed that the nation requires.
0: The former Health Secretary, Wes Treating, spoke to my colleague, Cathy Newman, on the issue of defence.
9: You'd have to ask him, but honestly, I don't think he's listening. I don't think he's listening to his former Defence Secretary. I don't think he's listening to military chiefs. I don't think he's listening to our NATO allies. And in terms of the Labour Party, I don't think he's listened to his cabinet. I don't think he's listened to the parliamentary party. And I don't think he's listened to the voters who only in May sent the Labour Party an extremely humbling message at the ballot box.
0: Well, that wasn't all the former health secretary spoke about with Cathy. He believes that Keir Starmer will face a leadership challenge next week.
9: After Friday and over the weekend, the Prime Minister will reflect on whether, given the challenges facing the government, given the message sent by the voters, given where he is with the parliamentary party, whether he's genuinely the right person to lead us forward and maybe to arrive at a decision on his own terms.
10: And if he doesn't, next week he faces a challenge.
9: Well, we can't go on with this uncertainty. I think we will inevitably end up in a contest.
0: Now, across the pond, the countdown is almost over. In less than 24 hours, England kick off their World Cup campaign against Croatia in Dallas. But in a blow to the team, defender Tino Livramento has been forced to leave the camp due to injury. Football fan Andy Milne sold his house to be able to afford to go to the England games in the US. And he spoke to my colleague Sarah Jane Mee earlier about the hospitality he's received since arriving for the tournament.
11: Just trying to throw myself into everything Americana, really. So I've actually done my first rodeo now. I really enjoyed that. Been sampling the local brisket, and I was taken out by Fox News to have a margarita the other night. So I've been throwing in. I've had a good look around Dallas. I've seen the grassy knoll, and throw myself into that.
12: Be careful, margaritas and talking to journalists. But you say you've been on your first rodeo, but this isn't your first World Cup, is it? And what number is this now for you, Andy?
11: This is my 10th World Cup. So I've been to 9 men's World Cups. I've been to the final each time, and I went to the Women's World Cup in 2023 in Australia.
12: This literally is an investment for you, because I know that you garnered a lot of attention before this particular tournament because you had to sell a house to fund it. It's quite the expensive trip. Is this the most expensive World Cup yet for you?
11: Yeah, without a shadow of a doubt. Costs are high, but I'm very fortunate to be recognised. So I have been put up. So Hilton Hotels have given me free accommodation for the duration. And I've tried to make a bit of money by writing a book.
0: Africa's Centres for Disease Control and Prevention is warning the Ebola outbreak in the Democratic Republic of Congo could be the worst ever. The outbreak was declared a month ago, driven by a strain which has no proven treatment nor a vaccine. Well, our science editor Tom Clark has more.
13: Just how bad could the Ebola outbreak get? The epidemic of the Bundibugyo virus is already the largest on record, with Oxfam now warning the number of cases likely higher than official figures. So how did we get here? Well, it's been a month since Ebola was officially confirmed in the Democratic Republic of Congo, and in that time, there's been little good news to report. The outbreak centred in DRC was ongoing at least a month earlier, the first suspected case in Bunia, Ituri province, in late April. A lack of test kits for the rare Bundibugyo virus made it largely invisible for weeks, made worse by poor transport links and the conflict-affected areas of eastern DRC. Since the first week of the outbreak, the official case count has risen from 35 to 828 cases now. Might not sound like much, but most experts agree there's significant undercounting. The steady increase in case numbers, the fact there are no currently available treatments or vaccines against Bundibugyo, and some treatment facilities nearing capacity, means the outbreak will continue to grow. In a worst-case scenario, according to modelling by the US CDC, exceeding 20,000 cases within 3 months. Help, slow in coming, is now trickling in. The UK Health Security Agency has just deployed a team of 7 experts to the region.
14: We're probably a fair few weeks behind where we would like to be, and that makes that initial response much harder. And then the actual area that this outbreak is occurring in is a difficult area to work. There's a humanitarian crisis ongoing there, quite a lot of instability and conflict in the region, other diseases, malaria, for example, rife in the region.
13: Due to the security situation in the DRC, the UK HSA isn't identifying the members of the team. Justifiable as mistrust of health officials has led to attacks on Ebola treatment centres like this one last month. As well as disease specialists, the team includes community outreach experts who've worked in previous Ebola outbreaks. That experience has shown tracing contacts and isolating the infected is almost impossible without trust, a crucial factor in preventing the 195 deaths officially confirmed so far, becoming many hundreds, if not thousands more.
0: one of the world's biggest gaming platforms has revealed new safety measures after the government announced its social media ban for under-16s. Roblox insists its new features, including a block on stranger pairing for young people, are not an attempt to avoid being banned in the UK or elsewhere. Well, the company's chief safety officer has been talking to our science and technology reporter, Mickey Carroll.
15: We've cautioned about going overboard with outright bans.
16: That's the man responsible for safety at Roblox. He's talking to us as he rolls out some pretty significant restrictions for children.
15: We think that platforms like ours play an incredibly important role in kids' lives. Now, that doesn't mean that we don't want to collaborate with policymakers. It can be less true. Like, we do want to engage with policymakers, and we do want to find what's right for our kids and teens.
17: The changes were first announced in April, but they're rolling out as the government decides how it will enforce its new social media ban, which includes a ban on stranger pairing in games, like Roblox.
16: So are these safety features your attempt to avoid being banned in places like the UK?
15: Our goal was to respond to some of the feedback that Roblox is complicated. And there were a lot of different settings, and it was difficult to explain to a parent sometimes what was happening. It was difficult to explain to policymakers who said, hey, we're going to make it much easier. Now, how that plays out into the debates about social media bans or other restrictions for kids and teens online, I can't predict that.
16: So very quickly, the new safety features that he's talking about are essentially restricted accounts. So from today, anyone under 9 or who hasn't verified their age will be put into a kid's account on Roblox. So that means that chat will be turned off by default, and they'll be heavily restricted in the types of games that they can play on the platform.
15: When you have millions and millions of games that are, you know, being created all the time, sometimes something slips through. And we are not perfect. And we want to be honest about the fact that we're not perfect. And that's why with these kids and select accounts, it's a much smaller set of content.
16: Anyone between the ages of 9 and 16 will be able to chat to people in their own age groups and have access to more games than the younger players. But they'll still be pretty restricted in that area.
17: Sources within government yesterday confirmed to me that if a company were to create platforms for young people where they were ring-fenced off from harmful features, they would likely avoid being banned. Although the online safety minister said he won't stop the restrictions coming in just because of tweaks by some companies.
18: I was hearing from thousands of parents across the country that their children were experiencing a series of harms online. And so we're not going to be influenced by whether companies are tweaking things and promising the future. We are focused on the present situation for children in this country.
16: According to Matt, Roblox is held to a much higher level of scrutiny because it admits that it's got children on its platform instead of just pretending that under 13s aren't there. That level of scrutiny is only going to increase from now.
10: Mickey Carroll, Sky News.
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19: I hope we haven't forgotten anything.
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0: The weather stays rather unsettled this week, with low pressure close to Scotland, bringing showers and longer spells of rain at times. But it will become warmer as the southerly flow pulls in very warm air from the near continent. It'll be a rather dull and damp start to the day across the UK mainland. There'll be extensive cloud cover and outbreaks of rain. These will be heavy and quite persistent over the high ground of the west. Now, low cloud and sea mist will affect western and southwestern coasts. The wet weather will push eastward through the day, allowing brighter conditions to follow from the west. A few showers will follow on too, and it will be warm across much of England and Wales, with temperatures reaching the low 20s. Values will be closer to average elsewhere. In Scotland and Northern Ireland, we'll see a mixture of sunny spells and scattered showers. The far southwest may remain gloomy and cloud-bound for much of the day, and elsewhere, cloud will thin and break to give increasing amounts of sunshine.
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0: This is Sky News coming up. A roundup of the sports news as Thomas Tuchel is forced into a change to his squad on the eve of England's first game at the World Cup.
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1: Thames Water appears to be getting closer to temporary nationalisation after the government raised objections to a proposed £10 billion rescue by its lenders. The Environment Secretary says the bid poses an unfair cost to consumers. Sky's Barnaby Papadopoulos reports.
2: It is the country's largest supplier of water, and it is in crisis. The government has taken one step closer to nationalising Thames Water after objecting to a rescue proposal from creditors. It's a step that's been welcomed by campaigners who say it's one long overdue.
3: This has to be in public ownership. The money is public money, it's bill payers' money. It should be managed with intent to create an excellent industry where the staff, who do a very difficult job, are properly supported with the right funds to do their job well.
2: The Environment Secretary raised concerns about a proposal that would see an injection of £10 billion into Thames Water in return for any new fines for sewage leaks being waived for 4 years.
4: Thames Water has underperformed for 15 years. It has regularly missed performance targets. It has unacceptable levels of serious pollution incidents, and the company is heavily indebted. I have three particular concerns about the proposal. The unfair cost to customers, delays to vital infrastructure investments, and delays to environmental improvements.
2: Unless a rescue plan is agreed, Thames Water could run out of money as soon as the autumn. But some experts say nationalisation could pose a risk to bill payers who might have to take on the company's debts.
5: A complete full nationalisation of Thames Water would ultimately mean having to shift potentially £20 billion worth of debt onto the public finances. The government would then have to spend lots and lots of money on upgrading the infrastructure to make sure that Thames Water as a business is fit to serve its customers for many years to come. Now, that's a significant financial burden onto the government and the country's finances.
2: Thames Water welcomed the proposal from the consortium, which it said would support its financial stability. A spokesperson said, "We will continue working with all parties to reach an agreement that supports long-term financial stability and delivers better outcomes for customers and the environment. We believe that a market-led solution is the best way to support that outcome and ensure the uninterrupted delivery of our biggest infrastructure upgrade in 150 years. For now, the debate around Thames Water's future looks set to continue. A financial problem for its creditors and a political problem for the government. But it's customers who end up footing the bill. Barnaby Papadopoulos, Sky News in Oxfordshire.
1: The family of an NHS pharmacist who took his own life after being left severely disabled following a COVID vaccination say the government's compensation scheme is failing victims. John Cross developed paralysing complications after receiving the jab, but was initially denied a payout, a warning that this report from our science and medical correspondent Thomas Moore contains references to suicide.
6: And what I want to say is thank you very much. Everybody that's looked after me, of course, all the fine doctors and fine nurses.
7: Shortly after taking the COVID vaccine, John Cross was admitted to hospital, struggling to breathe, talk and walk.
8: How are you feeling? Been a little rest?
6: Probably.
7: His doctors said he had suffered paralysing complications from the COVID jab, but he was turned down by the government's vaccine damage payment scheme. Overwhelmed, he took his own life.
9: The children made him howl with laughter. And I'm glad he got to meet all of them.
7: Almost 3 years on, his family has finally won an appeal against the decision. The government scheme has conceded the vaccine did cause his symptoms, and he was disabled enough for a payout of £120,000.
9: It's just so bittersweet, isn't it?
10: I just wanted to tell Dad that we did it and he could come back. It's all gone away. No, he's got nothing to worry about now. We've done it. But you can't tell him, can you? And it's not about the money. And it was never about the money for Dad. It was about accountability. It was about recognising what had happened and him feeling seen and heard.
7: John, an NHS pharmacist, strongly believed in vaccination as well as a safety net that supports those who suffer rare complications. But the government is already paying out to victims of the post office and infected blood scandals. And the family's solicitor says vaccine claims are being unfairly rejected.
11: Do you think this was a one-off?
12: No, definitely not. There's been 22,000 applications in respect of COVID vaccines so far under the scheme. Only 200 cases have received a payment. It very much does serve the government's interests if they can try and turn down, delay as many cases as they possibly can.
7: There is no legal aid for an appeal to the vaccine damage scheme. Families are having to take on the state on their own. John's widow says the system's just not fair.
13: The system at the moment wants you to give up, but you don't give up. You've got to keep going, because they've got to recognise that there are a few thousand people out there that have been injured by a vaccine, and the government have got a responsibility to those people.
7: The COVID inquiry has criticised the scheme's long delays and restrictive criteria for making a claim. A spokesperson for the Department of Health said ministers have met with a number of families and the government is carefully considering their concerns, as well as the recommendations of the inquiry on reform of the vaccine damage payment scheme. But John's family want more urgent action.
10: He killed himself. Mm. And he killed himself in the most awful way. Frightened, scared, alone, and feeling like a burden to us, and feeling like the system had let him down.
14: I can't imagine what he was going through. It was so unfair. And if this doesn't make the government sit up and think, wow, the scheme needs reforming, then what the hell will?
7: Only now the long legal battle is over can John's family finally start to grieve. Thomas Moore, Sky News in the West Midlands.
1: And if you've been affected by that story, please remember you can reach out to the Samaritans on 116 123. Now it's time for the latest sports news with Mike.

0: will do it for Nepal.
1: Can they hold their nerve here?
2: The most important thing here is to understand that cricket has been part of our household because we're so close to India, Pakistan, Sri Lanka, Bangladesh, and we've watched cricket. We grew up watching cricket on TV. We'd go and try and emulate Muralidharan or bat like Brian Lara or, you know, have the high elbow like how Sachin used to do. No, I mean, it's been great. We've had a lot of noise around where Nepal cricket is inside the country. And, of course, we have kids now picking up cricket bats, men, women, young boys and girls wanting to become cricketers.
3: Catch it.
2: Oh, easy. So while I was playing, everybody asked me, can you open up a cricket academy? So when I retired in 21, the next thing I did was set up a cricket academy. It's turned out into 3 more academies of the same nature now. And kids come, kids play. We've made it accessible to anyone and everybody. A lot of kids who can't afford, we put them up in facilities where they can train. Just don't worry about the other sides. Just worry on the cricket part of it. And it's just the beginning.
4: This place is good. And practice is also good here. Coaches and environment is good.
5: It's fun to come here. It's like I enjoy playing cricket.
6: She encouraged me to join at first, and because of the environment inside this ground, I was encouraged to continue the game.
2: There are a lot of academies now in Nepal where parents take their kids, put them in a program where they want their kids to now go represent their countries. And for me, that's been the most transformative journey. We had to take up a bus and go train. Now we have parents bringing the kids, you know, to come and, you know, play the game. So I'm happy with where we are.
7: With a lot of associate nations, expats coming in.
8: Yeah.
7: Not with Nepal.
8: No,
7: it's very much, we are representing our country. How important is that?
8: Super important, mate. You have to be a Nepalese citizen to represent Nepal. I think it is important because everyone's playing for the same flag. Everyone's playing for the same group of people. You're not playing for your family who's sitting overseas watching in. You're playing for the nation. You know, so those guys desperate to play well for their country, and that's a big part of creating our success.
9: We are born in Nepal and we all are Nepali. So we are blessed, we are learning, and I think we are going to win World Cup one day for sure.
10: How straight was that? The finger's gone up.
11: The only thing we don't have as much as England or any other top nation is the experience. But skill-wise, there is no doubt, because if someone from Nepal can go up to the cricketing world and play different franchise league around the world, then you have to look up to that team as well as a very good nation which is coming up.
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Time for a look at today's papers and more highlights from The Wrap with Anna Botting. Well, it's time now to see what is making the front pages of tomorrow's newspapers. So let us start with The Guardian. It leads on the Russian warship's warning shots in the English Channel, calling it a rare incident. The Times points out that UK defence sources have played down the incident, which they said was isolated and unrelated to the seizure of a Russian Shadow Fleet tanker by Royal Marines on Sunday. The Eye carries an interview with a retired British couple who were on the Bright Future yacht, as it was called. They described their encounter with the Russian warship as scary. Vlad fires on Brit OAPs in the Channel is the Sun's headline. Putin's ship opens fire is on the front of the Express. A naval pun on the front of the Star, the headline, O Frigate. To the Mail, which asks the question, will Starmer and Reeves wake up and boost defence spending? Meantime, Angela Rayner comments on Labour's future, telling the Daily Mirror it's not too late for Labour to regain the public's trust, but she stopped short of backing Keir Starmer to turn things around himself. The Financial Times reporting on how SpaceX has overtaken Amazon to become the world's fifth most valuable company after its record-breaking initial

0: sending its warships. We also know that they're still making a lot of money selling their oil with these shadow fleets going around the world, and that they have sent ships into our own waters interrogating our undersea lines. So we do, this is all within this global context of Russia not just at war in Europe, but probing us as an enemy.
1: Yes, undersea cabling, critical infrastructure, which is desperately concerning. You know, what do you make of this incident? Do you believe the Russians when they say they made multiple attempts to warn this yacht that it was moving in a dangerous direction towards them? Or is this simply a, you boarded one of our shadow fleet tankers, we're not having it?
2: Well, it's important to say that the Russian version of events has been backed up by the British government, and there were apparently British naval vessels in the area. You know, the story that this yacht got too close, 150 yards, people are saying, and therefore it was warned off. And it must have been a horrible experience for these two people, this couple, John and Anne Kelvey, one 68, the other 70, who I don't know whether they were alone on the boat, but apparently they were. But they shouldn't have been there. And that seems to be the way the British are playing it. But, you know, Kate's absolutely right that the Russians did suffer a blow yesterday when their, the Smirnas, their shadow fleet carrying oil of their, was boarded by the Royal Marines. And I'm sure there is an implicit, you know, Don't do it again message coming out.
1: Yeah, The Guardian, similar headline there. Russian warship opens fire in the channel to warn off a British yacht. You know, the paper juxtaposing it with a picture of Starmer and Trump at the G7. Doing this while world leaders are meeting at the G7 shows a certain amount of chutzpah, one has to be said. And then the I, you know, talking about the retired UK couple naming them. Mrs. Kelvey, age 68, tells the I, we heard four or five gunshots. It was a bit scary. We said to each other, what the hell just happened?
0: It's quite the understatement, I think.
1: Indeed so. But as
2: it's,
1: you said,
2: it's interesting that their yacht didn't have a motor, which might explain why they got so close, because they're much more dependent on the wind. But, you know, most 40-foot yachts these days do at least have a motor for docking and things like that. You know, it's quite brave. They're apparently sailing to Normandy.
1: Yeah. Although I've been sailing before and the motor has failed, so you do end up being stuck in places that you don't intend.
2: Have you heard of a motorless boat? I mean, it's quite
1: motorless. Yeah, it's very interesting, isn't it? I mean, the other thing that the EMOD suggested, of course, is that they assessed that the Grigorovich was displaying to other vessels that it was drifting rather than being manoeuvred under power, which may have made her feel more vulnerable, leading to warning shots being fired. So what was wrong with the Russian warship at the time? We assessed that after sounding warnings. So the MOD, as you suggested, is backing the Russian account. The Grigorovich fired several warning shots, but these were not aimed at the yacht. We believe the shots were single rounds, not automatic fire, which obviously was a perilous start to that.
2: And also worth saying this happened in open waters, not British territorial waters. So both boats were entitled to be there.
1: Makes a good headline, though, doesn't it, if we look at the Express and the Sun, Kate?
0: Yeah, I mean, absolutely. Look, yeah. As we say, there are specific things about this incident, but nonetheless, a Russian warship is in the channel, not in British waters, but near. And if you're just a retired couple on your yachting holidays and you're drifting a bit, you're coming up against them. Yeah. So it's pretty, pretty astonishing. And I do think that someone told me that this is the first time a Russian warship has fired those shots at, in the air to warn a civilian British boat since the Second World War. Yeah. So it is pretty astonishing.
1: And the Sun has the quotes from Alan and Jane. Alan, age 71, Jane, age 69. They're said to be a bit shaky. There you go, after the incident.
2: But, I wonder if they made it to Normandy.
1: Yeah, I don't know. They probably need a glass of French wine. But
0: certainly.
1: I don't know. Adam, let's go to the Daily Mirror. It's not too late for Labour. We are seeing positioning or grandstanding or showboating of a number of key Labour figures. I wonder why.
2: Well, because they think there might be a vacancy. I mean, this is an interesting one. This is Angela Rayner, of course, the former Deputy Prime Minister, who had to give up her office because of some stories Kate Ferguson revealed about her new home in Hove. And it's interesting that she's given this interview. She's an MP for the Manchester region, that she's given this interview in the area of a new home. They say Lizzie Buchan, the political editor.

0: of the Mirror says they had an interview in a Brighton seafront cafe. So she's clearly not giving up on that. And what is interesting about that is she is from the Manchester region. Mm. I mean, one obvious thing might be for her to swap with Andy Burnham if he's elected and go for the mayoralty of Manchester, which is going to be a difficult contest if Labour have to fight it in a few weeks' time. But there's absolutely no sign of that. She's basically saying that Labour has an opportunity to turn itself round. She doesn't actually say Labour under Keir Starmer has an opportunity to turn itself around. So I think, you know, at one level, she's merely stating the obvious that this has to be a pivot point for Labour where they start going up in public opinion or it's all going to be over.
1: Yeah, I'm going to ask a question that's going to trigger the 14 candidates in Makerfield again. Anyway, should Andy Burnham win Makerfield? Who's going to get the... And he challenges Keir Starmer. I'm really jumping ahead. Apologies. Who's going to get the jobs in Cabinet under a Burnham?
2: Oh, OK, yeah, let's do the Burnham Cabinet.
1: We're several stages forward at this point.
2: So I think the interesting thing is, even though Andy Burnham's yet another bloke that may well become Labour leader and Prime Minister, and he likes to call everyone lad... Actually, the interesting thing about Andy Burnham's potential cabinet is that quite a lot of women are going to look like they're going to get promotions. So we would obviously expect to see an Angela Rayner return. I agree, would have been very interesting to see if she fancied the mayoralty, but doesn't look like she does. So I suspect as she returns, maybe Education Secretary. We expect promotion for Lucy Powell. That's that deputy Labour leader that Keir Starmer sacked from his cabinet. She's very close to Andy, been doing a lot of stuff on the campaign. Louise Hay, another former cabinet minister, bulleted by Keir Starmer, set to make a comeback. And Shabana...
1: It's everybody who Starmer has let go.
2: There's quite a lot of people who had blood on the floor kind of coming back to life, really, and looking to get top seats at the cabinet. And then I think in terms of the kind of vibes of the cabinet, you're expecting it to go a bit more left-wing. And also, look, it will be the victory of the Manchester gang if he gets it. So I think you're going to see a few Southerners turfed out and the return of the Manchester. We've called them the Manchester Mafia in the Sun.
0: I mean, it looks like there'll be a vacancy for Chancellor Rachel Reeves, I don't think.
2: I think it's likely to
0: survive. And there's interesting talk, you know, names have ranged from... Ed Miliband to Wes Streeting. And that, I think, will be a very clear indicator of the direction economically which Andy Burnham would want to take the country. One interesting one flying around tonight, suggestion that David Miliband, of course, the former Foreign Secretary, the leadership contender who was beaten by his brother in 2010, who's been in America running Global Rescue, a big American aid organisation, may be interested in coming back.
1: So he'd have to be made a lord, unless they're going to parachute him in a seat
0: I don't think they would want to parachute him in a seat. And so I think if he comes back, it would be a kind of David Cameron-esque going to the Lords and probably being Foreign Secretary from the...
2: I think we've written that one before a couple of times. But it would be interesting if we had the return of the Miliband feuding brothers, potentially both at the same top table. I find that hard to believe, but who knows?
0: Well, it's interesting. I mean, Ed Miliband is really interesting in all of this because he is said to be close and his fellow lawyer lives in Keir Starmer's constituency. He's said to be close to him. But he's also said to be close to Andy Burnham. But one of the things which is damaging Labour at the moment is Ed Miliband's very unpopular net zero scheme. So if net zero is going to be chucked over the side, and Burnham has already said that he thinks there should be more drilling in the North Sea, where does that leave Red Ed?
1: Golly, we've jumped so many stages. There's a small matter of a by-election to go before any of this, and there's so much to go before that. But that was still quite fun. Anyway, thank you very much.
3: Over there, to your left. There have been airstrikes every day. Hezbollah are very sensitive about us showing any pictures and we're being hurried away right now.
4: It felt akin to riding into some sort of Armageddon.
3: Many other areas have been hit badly. There are shells coming in every few minutes. Hear that whistle and that crunch? We know that they're coming from the south of the city where there's a column of Russian armoury
4: I'm Alex Crawford and I'm Sky's special correspondent based in Istanbul.
5: It's trying to hit us. That's it. It got us then.
4: There's a lot of action going on. A lot of heat still.
6: We were the first journalists and the only outsiders to reach the site of the attack several weeks after it happened.
7: We found from the Misa.
4: It's very difficult to see what around here could be conceived of as a legitimate military target. Only about half a mile from the Turkish coast, a boat seriously overcrowded.
8: This is one of the most severe viruses in the world.
9: Clearly not had very much to eat at all. A lot of them extremely thin and very frail. Look at that sheet of flames, and that has happened within minutes, and now it's coming from both sides and it's moving this way.
10: The world's largest falls now down to a trickle in places.
11: I can't imagine how much plastic is lying at the bottom of this huge lake.
12: Whoa!
4: Getting up close and personal with the rhino.
11: This is what makes the job so fantastic.
13: Hello, it's 7 o'clock. This is the Cathy Newman Show.
14: How long's the 5 million going to last, Mr. Farage?
13: Let's find out. Diane, who would you put in there?
15: It's not for me to say. I want to see.
13: But
15: not
13: you just
15: yourself,
13: accused
15: not
13: of
15: you.
13: Me.
16: Do you ever look at yourself and think, are you the problem?
17: I do feel sorry for him, yeah.
13: We'll see what happens. Does it mean, frankly, that you are an irrelevant? Great to have this lovely couple on the sofa.
11: I know, what a dream team they are.
14: She's christened the couch.
1: Well, we're looking at more of the newspapers now, including even the news that Prince George will follow in his father's footsteps with an education at Eton College, not his grandfather's, which is Gordonstoun. And as Prince Charles, he did not enjoy it, Adam.
0: No, Prince Charles has never made any secret that he found it all a bit rough up there in Scotland. They make them wear, you know, shorts in the snow back in the day and all the rest of it. I mean, the interesting thing is that the royal family going to schools that members of the public can go to is actually a relatively new phenomenon. I mean, the Queen, for example, was taught by tutors actually from Eton, but in Windsor Castle. So it was only with Prince Charles going to his father, the Philip Duke of Edinburgh's school, that they started doing this. When William and Harry went to Eton, they both appear to have regarded it as a enjoyable period of relative peace. Of course, it was after their parents' divorce. Mm. But also there was a kind of non-aggression pact with the media that once there was an initial...
1: Yes, despite the flashing images here, by the way, because this is 1995. Prince William's time at Eton College began in 1995.
0: That was the deal. There was an initial photo op,
1: yeah.
0: And then they were left alone for the period that they were there. Both of them got A-levels. Of course, as we know, William went on to university at St Andrews. Harry went into the army. There was some suggestion that they might go to Marlborough, which is the school that Princess Catherine went to in the sixth form, which is now a co-educational mm-hmm. school with girls. But clearly they've gone for the traditional all-male school. And just seeing the masters, which I believe that Eton, they call beaks, they're wearing the...
1: All this
0: white. I've been to Eton to speak to the political society.
2: Do they let girls go and speak there?
0: I don't know. Yeah, it's quite a thing. It's a peculiar place, but they don't actually dress like that. They dress in that tails and
2: they got tails
0: and
2: they,
0: white tie, and you know. The astonishing thing, it costs 60 grand a year now.
1: 63,298.
2: Even more than a ticket to the World Cup.
0: Yeah.
1: Depending how you do it.
2: Depending on how many you buy, that's true.
0: Well, you'll have to go to that as well if England gets to the final as head of the FA.
1: Yes, and certainly Prince William suggested it was a time to just be a normal student. I've really enjoyed being able to go about Eton as just another student, away from prying eyes, yeah. as you put it there. So,
0: but it is close to where his parents are based in Windsor Castle. Right,
1: yeah,
0: there.
1: Absolutely. So that was in the Eye. That story, did we see it? I can't remember, actually. Prince George to follow in his father's footsteps with Eton education. And there was a quote, actually, as Prince Charles, he said his time at Gordonstoun was a prison sentence. So that's no doubt why the school in the Highlands was not chosen for the kids.
0: Although it has to be said, when Jonathan Aitken, the cabinet minister, was sent to prison, he said it wasn't so bad because he had been to prison.
2: Good preparation.
1: Oh, dear. The next story is called Strawberries and Cream. I'm presuming it's about tennis.
2: Yum. Delicious.
0: It's about beer.
2: It must be about
1: it's
2: Wimbledon.
1: It's about beer, right, it's, OK. It,
0: apparently, a beer brand called Stella Artois is developing a Strawberries and Cream beer, which you'll doubtless be able to buy at Wimbledon for a fortune.
2: Oh, well, I don't know about that. I've had cherry beer, which was made by Belgian monks.
0: Yeah.
2: And that was delicious.
1: Yeah. I feel like we should go straight to the football. But that, just very quickly, Wombles, if you remember the Wombles of Wimbledon Common, are going to be recycled on YouTube. More than 60 years after they first emerged from under Wimbledon Common, the Wombles are to be rebooted for the YouTube generation. Is this before the under-16s ban is coming in for certain things? But anyway, we'll see. In the meantime, let's take a look at this is a back page, is it? Goodness me, look at that. They've really gone for it, haven't they? On the back page of the Eye. Which paper is that? I can't see. That's the Times.
2: That's the Times.
0: The Times,
1: the mission starts
0: not,
1: here.
0: Has got, it says on the front of the Times, they have a 16-page pullout.
1: Wow.
0: On the England-Croatia game.
1: Gosh. Golly, that is amazing. Yeah. Anyway, we've got some back pages as well. It has a picture of Thomas Tuchel, the coach, with the phrase, be brave and create something special.
2: Yeah. Fingers crossed.
1: Okay, there we are. Fingers crossed.
0: What are you saying? He says you'll only sing...
1: That was on the front of the Telegraph, actually. I'll sing the national anthem, but only in the final. And Harry Kane...
0: Oh, well, he means the English national anthem.
2: Well, I think so. Hopefully not the other law.
0: Well, it'll be Deutschland über alles.
1: Maybe not appropriate for that. And Harry Kane, we're ready to end 60 years of hurt. Anyway, there we go. It's been lovely to see both Adam Bolton, Kate Ferguson. Thanks very much indeed. Enjoy the pub. I'll be thinking of you.
12: Dinner under the stars tonight?
18: That reminds me of our travel insurance.
12: You mean All Clear Skies?
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20: The weather stays rather unsettled this week, with low pressure close to Scotland bringing showers and longer spells of rain at times, but it will become warmer as the southerly flow pulls in very warm air from the near continent. It'll be a rather dull and damp start to the day across the UK mainland. There'll be extensive cloud cover and outbreaks of rain. And these will be heavy and quite persistent over the high ground of the west. Now low cloud and sea mist will affect western and southwestern coasts.
19: All Clear Travel Insurance proudly sponsors Sky News Weather.

0: This is Sky News, the headlines. Shots fired in the English Channel. The Ministry of Defence investigates the incident off the Isle of Wight amid potential rising tensions with Russia. That's as the US president defends his deal with Iran to world leaders at the G7 summit and hits out at Israel.
1: It has no impact on us other than we sell weapons. Israel's fighting Hezbollah too long and too many people are being killed.
0: Keir Starmer is forced to deny that he's been snubbed by Donald Trump at the G7 as a leadership rival, where Streeting predicts he'll face a challenge next week. And we're counting down to England's World Cup kickoff against Croatia this evening. We'll be live with the fans in Dallas. Good morning. Shots fired, but not necessarily in anger or aggression. It looked like a classic provocation from Moscow when a warship fired warning shots near a yacht in the English Channel. The explanation from the Kremlin, they were simply trying to avoid a collision. And it seems the Ministry of Defence agrees. But the presence of the Russian Navy 20 miles south of the Isle of Wight will raise questions about whether the government is funding defence with sufficient urgency. Our correspondent Olivia Guthrie has the latest.
2: Well, Jane and Alan Kelvey from Buckinghamshire kindly spoke to me late last night. And despite the late hour, they said they were glad to set the record straight. They say they weren't going to speak to the media, but after the Russian ministry said that they had made a dangerous approach, they felt the need to tell their story. Now, this retired British couple told BBC Newsnight that they were about 23 miles off the coast of the Isle of Wight when they came across this Russian frigate. Now, the warship let off 5 horn blasts, which they took to be some sort of warning. So they indicated that they had seen it and they started to change course. But then the warship issued another 5 horn blasts and immediately set off about 4 or 5 shots into the air. Now, the couple were clear to tell me that they hadn't actually been fired at by the Russian ship. These were very much shots into the air, and they took them to be some kind of warning to them, but they say that it was still extremely alarming. They then reported the incident to the Coast Guard, who then took it further to British and French authorities. Now, we've had a statement from the Ministry of Defence about this incident. They say that following attempts to contact a British vessel in the Channel, the Grigorovich fired warning shots. These were not aimed at the vessel and were an attempt to prevent a possible collision. We assess that this is an isolated incident and not linked to the UK's interception of the Smyrtos this weekend. HMS Mersey has been monitoring the Russian vessel and support has been provided to the crew of the yacht. And the crew of that yacht, the Kelveys, well, this has been their retirement dream on their yacht, Bright Future. They've been sailing on it for the last 2 years and they even write a blog about the adventure they've been having, but I don't suppose they were expecting to have quite this adventure. They've called this incident surreal.
0: Relations with Russia were on the agenda at the G7 summit in France as well. Now, Ukraine's President Zelensky was there to meet with world leaders and lobby for support. But this was a summit dominated by two wars, the other being Iran and Donald Trump's hard words for Israel as he tries to bring it to an end. Europe correspondent Alistair Bunkle has more.
3: This G7 might be set on the tranquil banks of Lake Geneva, but it has been a summit of two wars and one man. President Trump landed in Evian with a spring in his step, fresh from his birthday celebrations and having secured an agreement with Iran just hours before departing Washington.
1: We were focused on Iran. That's going to be in the back, in the rear view mirror.
3: European leaders stayed out of the Iran war and they took a lot of flak from Trump as a result. But they are now preparing for a formal ceasefire if it is signed across the water in Geneva later this week.
4: At the G7 here, we've been discussing the details of that deal and how we get the Strait of Hormuz open as quickly as possible. As you will know, President Macron and I put together a group of countries prepared to play their part in terms of reassurance to get vessels through the strait.
3: Trump started the war together with Israel, but has ended it on his own terms, and he seems none too happy with his ally.
1: Israel's fighting Hezbollah too long, and too many people are being killed. And you don't have to knock down an apartment house every time you're looking for somebody, because there are a lot of people in those apartment houses, and they're not all Hezbollah, that I can tell you.
3: The leaders of Qatar and the UAE were also invited to Evian. More than anyone else here, they will want to know the details of Trump's deal because it will directly affect them. The two countries have both taken a lot of incoming fire from Iran and will no doubt be wondering what it was all for and whether it was worth it. Vladimir Zelensky arrived here this morning to speak to the G7 leaders.
5: Everything good?
3: Yeah. He was embraced by President Macron. The war in Ukraine was on the official agenda and is now back on Trump's radar. After a two-hour session with all the leaders, he met privately with Trump and Marco Rubio. Trump likes winners, and Zelensky needs to persuade him that Ukraine is slowly turning the tables on Russia. The European leaders have a really difficult diplomatic balancing act to tread. On the one hand, yeah, they really want to re-engage Trump on the Ukrainian issue. But on the other hand, not to such an extent that they lose control themselves. For a long time, Trump was hugely critical of Europe for not supporting Ukraine enough and for relying on America. Well, that's all changed now. Europe is the biggest financial donor to Ukraine. And for that reason, they believe that they have now earned a seat at the negotiating table. The French have set the bar low for this summit. Keeping Trump on message, and even just keeping him here for the duration, will be seen as a success. But if they can also make some progress on Ukraine, then that could make this gathering genuinely worthwhile. Alistair Bunker, Sky News, in Evian.
0: Are the ongoing strikes in Crimea weakening Russia's grip on the disputed territory? Well, our foreign news reporter Michael Drummond has this analysis.
6: Are constant Ukrainian drone attacks putting Russia's control over Crimea at risk? Here's what's going on. A strategically crucial territory, Crimea was seized by Russia in 2014. And while Ukraine has repeatedly attacked Russian forces there since Moscow launched its full-scale invasion, it has been unable to seriously threaten Russia's control over the territory. That could now be changing. In recent weeks, constant Ukrainian drone strikes have been suffocating Russian supply lines into Crimea. This includes bombarding a key highway that runs from mainland Russia through occupied Ukraine and into Crimea. Drone strikes have made the route increasingly hazardous for supply trucks, with freight traffic reportedly falling by more than 70%. Ukrainian forces have also hit a number of bridges in and around Crimea. The result? It's getting harder and harder for Russia to get supplies in, leading to fuel rationing and food shortages. And while Russia has acknowledged the fuel issues in Crimea and said measures were being taken, there has been silence about Ukraine's constant attacks on the land corridor. Experts say that Russia's control over Crimea is not yet under threat, but to watch to see if Moscow feels the need to take troops from elsewhere to reinforce the peninsula. Any serious threat to the territory would also likely be a useful bargaining chip for Ukraine in any future negotiations with Moscow.
0: Defence spending was at the forefront in the House of Commons yesterday, with two resignation speeches from former Armed Forces Minister and former Defence Secretary.
7: When allies are looking for British leadership, we must not fall behind. When NATO needs European nations to step up, we must not fall short. Our adversaries don't follow timetables set by the Treasury.
8: We inherited a mess. But the population is fed up of pointing the finger. They're looking to us for courage, clarity and conviction to make the changes at scale and, importantly, the speed that the nation requires.
0: The former House Secretary, Wes Streeting, spoke to my colleague, Cathy Newman, about defence spending.
9: You'd have to ask him, but honestly, I don't think he's listening. I don't think he's listening to his former defence secretary. I don't think he's listening to military chiefs. I don't think he's listening to our NATO allies. And in terms of the Labour Party, I don't think he's listened to his cabinet. I don't think he's listened to the parliamentary party. And I don't think he's listened to the voters who only in May sent the Labour Party an extremely humbling message at the ballot box.
0: Well, that wasn't all the former health secretary spoke about with Cathy. He believes that Keir Starmer will face a leadership challenge next week.
9: After Friday and over the weekend, the Prime Minister will reflect on whether, given the challenges facing the government, given the message sent by the voters, given where he is with the parliamentary party, whether he's genuinely the right person to lead us forward and maybe to arrive at a decision on his own terms.
10: And if he doesn't, next week he faces a challenge.
9: Well, we can't go on with this uncertainty. I think we will inevitably end up in a contest.
0: Now, across the pond, the countdown is almost over. In less than 24 hours, England kick off their World Cup campaign against Croatia in Dallas. But in a blow to the team, defender Tino Livramento has been forced to leave the camp due to injury. Our football fan Andy Milne sold a house to be able to afford to go to the England games in the US. And he spoke to my colleague Sarah Jane Mee earlier about the hospitality he's received since arriving for the tournament.
11: Just trying to throw myself into everything Americana, really. So I've actually done my first rodeo now. I really enjoyed that. Been sampling the local brisket, and I was taken out by Fox News to have a margarita the other night. Been throwing in. I've had a good look around Dallas. I've seen the grassy knoll, and throw myself into that.
12: Be careful, margaritas and talking to journalists. But you say you've been on your first rodeo, but this isn't your first World Cup, is it? And what number is this now for you, Andy?
11: This is my 10th World Cup. So I've been to 9 men's World Cups. I've been to the final each time, and I went to the Women's World Cup in 2023 in Australia.
12: This literally is an investment for you, because I know that you garnered a lot of attention before this particular tournament because you had to sell a house to fund it. It's quite the expensive trip. Is this the most expensive World Cup yet for you?
11: Yeah, without a shadow of a doubt. Costs are high, but I'm very fortunate to be recognised. So I have been put up. So Hilton Hotels have given me free accommodation for the duration. And I've tried to make a bit of money by writing a book.
0: Africa's Centres for Disease Control and Prevention is warning the Ebola outbreak in the Democratic Republic of Congo could be the worst ever. The outbreak was declared a month ago, driven by a strain which has no proven treatment nor a vaccine. Our science editor Tom Clark reports.
13: Just how bad could the Ebola outbreak get? The epidemic of the Bundibugyo virus is already the largest on record, with Oxfam now warning the number of cases likely higher than official figures. So how did we get here? Well, it's been a month since Ebola was officially confirmed in the Democratic Republic of Congo, and in that time, there's been little good news to report. The outbreak centred in DRC was ongoing at least a month earlier, the first suspected case in Bunia, Ituri province, in late April. A lack of test kits for the rare Bundibugyo virus made it largely invisible for weeks, made worse by poor transport links and the conflict-affected areas of eastern DRC. Since the first week of the outbreak, the official case count has risen from 35 to 828 cases now. It might not sound like much, but most experts agree there's significant undercounting. The steady increase in case numbers, the fact there are no currently available treatments or vaccines against Bundibugyo, and some treatment facilities nearing capacity, means the outbreak will continue to grow. In a worst-case scenario, according to modelling by the US CDC, exceeding 20,000 cases within 3 months. Help, slow in coming, is now trickling in. The UK Health Security Agency has just deployed a team of 7 experts to the region.
14: We're probably a fair few weeks behind where we would like to be, and that makes that initial response much harder. And then the actual area that this outbreak is occurring in is a difficult area to work. There's a humanitarian crisis ongoing there, quite a lot of instability and conflict in the region, other diseases, malaria, for example, rife in the region.
13: Due to the security situation in the DRC, the UKHSA isn't identifying the members of the team, justifiable as mistrust of health officials has led to attacks on Ebola treatment centres like this one last month. As well as disease specialists, the team includes community outreach experts who've worked in previous Ebola outbreaks. That experience has shown tracing contacts and isolating the infected is almost impossible without trust, a crucial factor in preventing the 195 deaths officially confirmed so far, becoming many hundreds, if not thousands more.
0: Well, one of the world's biggest gaming platforms has revealed new safety measures after the government announced its social media ban for under-16s. Roblox insists its new features, including a block on stranger pairing for young people, are not an attempt to avoid being banned in the UK or elsewhere. Well, the company's chief safety officer has been talking to our science and technology reporter, Mickey Carroll.
15: We caution about going overboard with outright bans.
16: That's the man responsible for safety at Roblox. He's talking to us as he rolls out some pretty significant restrictions for children.
15: We think that platforms like ours play an incredibly important role in kids' lives. Now, that doesn't mean that we don't want to collaborate with policymakers. It can be less true. Like, we do want to engage with policymakers, and we do want to find what's right for our kids and teens.
17: The changes were first announced in April, but they're rolling out as the government decides how it will enforce its new social media ban, which includes a ban on stranger pairing in games, like Roblox.
16: So are these safety features your attempt to avoid being banned in places like the UK?
15: Our goal was to respond to some of the feedback that Roblox is complicated. And there were a lot of different settings, and it was difficult to explain to a parent sometimes what was happening. It was difficult to explain to policymakers who said, hey, we're going to make it much easier. Now, how that plays out into the debates about social media bans or other restrictions for kids and teens online, I can't predict that.
16: So very quickly, the new safety features that he's talking about are essentially restricted accounts. So from today, anyone under 9 or who hasn't verified their age will be put into a kid's account on Roblox. So that means that chat will be turned off by default, and they'll be heavily restricted in the types of games that they can play on the platform.
15: When you have millions and millions of games that are, you know, being created all the time, sometimes something slips through. And we are not perfect. And we want to be honest about the fact that we're not perfect. And that's why with these kids in select accounts, it's a much smaller set of content.
16: Anyone between the ages of 9 and 16 will be able to chat to people in their own age groups and have access to more games than the younger players, but they'll still be pretty restricted in that area.
17: Sources within government yesterday confirmed to me that if a company were to create platforms for young people where they were ring-fenced off from harmful features, they would likely avoid being banned. Although the online safety minister said he won't stop the restrictions coming in just because of tweaks by some companies.
18: I was hearing from thousands of parents across the country that their children were experiencing a series of harms online. And so we're not going to be influenced by whether companies are tweaking things and promising the future. We are focused on the present situation for children in this country.
16: According to Matt, Roblox is held to a much higher level of scrutiny because it admits that it's got children on its platform instead of just pretending that under 13s aren't there. That level of scrutiny is only going to increase from now.
10: Mickey Carroll, Sky News.
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19: I hope we haven't forgotten anything.
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0: The weather stays rather unsettled this week, with low pressure close to Scotland, bringing showers and longer spells of rain at times. But it will become warmer as the southerly flow pulls in very warm air from the near continent. It'll be a rather dull and damp start to the day across the UK mainland. There'll be extensive cloud cover and outbreaks of rain. These will be heavy and quite persistent over the high ground of the west. Low cloud and sea mist will affect western and southwestern coasts, and the wet weather will push eastward through the day, allowing brighter conditions to follow from the west. A few showers will follow on too. It will be warm across much of England and Wales, with temperatures reaching the low 20s. Now, values will be closer to average elsewhere. Scotland and Northern Ireland will see a mixture of sunny spells and scattered showers. The far southwest may remain gloomy and cloud-bound for much of the day, and elsewhere, cloud will thin and break to give increasing amounts of sunshine.
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0: And this is Sky News coming up. A roundup of the sports news as Thomas Tuchel is forced into a change to his squad on the eve of England's first game at the World Cup.
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1: Thames Water appears to be getting closer to temporary nationalisation after the government raised objections to a proposed £10 billion rescue by its lenders. The Environment Secretary says the bid poses an unfair cost to consumers. Sky's Barnaby Papadopoulos reports.
2: It is the country's largest supplier of water, and it is in crisis. The government has taken one step closer to nationalising Thames Water after objecting to a rescue proposal from creditors. It's a step that's been welcomed by campaigners who say it's one long overdue.
3: This has to be in public ownership. The money is public money, it's bill payers' money. It should be managed with intent to create an excellent industry where the staff, who do a very difficult job, are properly supported with the right funds to do their job well.
2: The Environment Secretary raised concerns about a proposal that would see an injection of £10 billion into Thames Water in return for any new fines for sewage leaks being waived for 4 years.
4: Thames Water has underperformed for 15 years. It has regularly missed performance targets, it has unacceptable levels of serious pollution incidents, and the company is heavily indebted. I have three particular concerns about the proposal. The unfair cost to customers, delays to vital infrastructure investments, and delays to environmental improvements.
2: Unless a rescue plan is agreed, Thames Water could run out of money as soon as the autumn. But some experts say nationalisation could pose a risk to bill payers who might have to take on the company's debts.
5: A complete full nationalisation of Thames Water would ultimately mean having to shift potentially £20 billion worth of debt onto the public finances. The government would then have to spend lots and lots of money on upgrading the infrastructure to make sure that Thames Water as a business is fit to serve its customers for many years to come. Now, that's a significant financial burden onto the government and the country's finances.
2: Thames Water welcomed the proposal from the consortium, which it said would support its financial stability. A spokesperson said, "We will continue working with all parties to reach an agreement that supports long-term financial stability and delivers better outcomes for customers and the environment. We believe that a market-led solution is the best way to support that outcome and ensure the uninterrupted delivery of our biggest infrastructure upgrade in 150 years. For now, the debate around Thames Water's future looks set to continue. A financial problem for its creditors and a political problem for the government. But it's customers who end up footing the bill. Barnaby Papadopoulos, Sky News in Oxfordshire.
1: The family of an NHS pharmacist who took his own life after being left severely disabled following a COVID vaccination say the government's compensation scheme is failing victims. John Cross developed paralysing complications after receiving the jab, but was initially denied a payout, a warning that this report from our science and medical correspondent Thomas Moore contains references to suicide.
6: I want to say is thanking very much that everybody that's looked after me, of course, all the fine doctors and fine nurses.
7: Shortly after taking the COVID vaccine, John Cross was admitted to hospital, struggling to breathe, talk and walk.
8: How are you feeling? Been a little rest?
6: Probably.
7: His doctors said he had suffered paralysing complications from the COVID jab, but he was turned down by the government's vaccine damage payment scheme. Overwhelmed, he took his own life.
9: The children made him howl with laughter. And I'm glad he got to meet all of them.
7: Almost 3 years on, his family has finally won an appeal against the decision. The government scheme has conceded the vaccine did cause his symptoms, and he was disabled enough for a payout of £120,000.
9: It's just so bittersweet, isn't it?
10: I just wanted to tell Dad that we did it and he could come back. It's all gone away. No, he's got nothing to worry about now. We've done it. But you can't tell him, can you? And it's not about the money. And it was never about the money for Dad. It was about accountability. It was about recognising what had happened and him feeling seen and heard.
7: John, an NHS pharmacist, strongly believed in vaccination as well as a safety net that supports those who suffer rare complications. But the government is already paying out to victims of the post office and infected blood scandals, and the family's solicitor says vaccine claims are being unfairly rejected.
11: Do you think this was a one-off?
12: No, definitely not. There's been 22,000 applications in respect of COVID vaccines so far under the scheme. Only 200 cases have received a payment. It very much does serve the government's interests if they can try and turn down, delay as many cases as they possibly can.
7: There is no legal aid for an appeal to the vaccine damage scheme. Families are having to take on the state on their own. John's widow says the system's just not fair.
13: The system at the moment wants you to give up, but you don't give up. You've got to keep going, because they've got to recognise that there are a few thousand people out there that have been injured by a vaccine, and the government have got a responsibility to those people.
7: The COVID inquiry has criticised the scheme's long delays and restrictive criteria for making a claim. A spokesperson for the Department of Health said ministers have met with a number of families and the government is carefully considering their concerns, as well as the recommendations of the inquiry on reform of the vaccine damage payment scheme. But John's family want more urgent action.
10: He killed himself. Mm. And he killed himself in the most awful way. Frightened, scared, alone, and feeling like a burden to us, and feeling like the system had let him down.
14: I can't imagine what he was going through. It was so unfair. And if this doesn't make the government sit up and think, wow, the scheme needs reforming, then what the hell will?
7: Only now the long legal battle is over can John's family finally start to grieve. Thomas Moore, Sky News in the West Midlands.
1: And if you've been affected by that story, please remember you can reach out to the Samaritans on 116 123. Now it's time for the latest sports news with Mike.

0: do it for Nepal.
1: Can they hold their nerve here?
2: The most important thing here is to understand that cricket has been part of our household because we're so close to India, Pakistan, Sri Lanka, Bangladesh, and we've watched cricket. We grew up watching cricket on TV. We'd go and try and emulate Muralidharan or bat like Brian Lara or, you know, have the high elbow like how Sachin used to do. No, I mean, it's been great. We've had a lot of noise around when Nepal cricket is inside the country. And of course, we have kids now picking up cricket bats, men, women, young boys and girls wanting to become cricketers.
3: Catch it.
2: Oh, easy. So while I was playing, everybody asked me, can you open up a cricket academy? So when I retired in 21, the next thing I did was set up a cricket academy. It's turned out into 3 more academies of the same nature now. And kids come, kids play. We've made it accessible to anyone and everybody. A lot of kids who can't afford, we put them up in facilities where they can train. This. Don't worry about the other sides, just worry on the cricket part of it. And it's just a beginning.
4: This place is good. And practice is also good here. Coaches and environment is good.
5: It's fun to come here. It's like I enjoy playing cricket.
6: She encouraged me to join at first, and because of the environment inside this ground, I was encouraged to continue the game.
2: There are a lot of academies now in Nepal where parents take their kids, put them in a program where they want their kids to now go represent their countries. And for me, that's been the most transformative journey. We had to take up a bus and go train. Now we have parents bringing the kids, you know, to come and, you know, play the game. So I'm happy with where we are.
7: With a lot of associate nations, expats coming in, not with Nepal.
8: No,
7: it's very much, we are representing our country. How important is that?
8: Super important, mate. You have to be a Nepalese citizen to represent Nepal. I think it is important because everyone's playing for the same flag. Everyone's playing for the same group of people. You're not playing for your family who's sitting overseas watching in. You're playing for the nation. You know, so those guys desperate to play well for their country, and that's a big part of creating our success.
9: We are born in Nepal and we all are Nepali. So we are blessed, we are learning, and I think we are going to win World Cup one day for sure.
10: How straight was that? The finger's gone up.
11: The only thing we don't have as much as England or any other top nation is the experience. But skill-wise, there is no doubt, because if someone from Nepal can go up to the cricketing world and play different franchise league around the world, then you have to look up to that team as well as a very good nation which is coming up.
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0: Time for a look at today's papers and more highlights from The Wrap with Anna Botting. Well, it's time now to see what is making the front pages of tomorrow's newspapers. So let us start with The Guardian. It leads on the Russian warship's warning shots in the English Channel, calling it a rare incident. The Times points out that UK defence sources have played down the incident, which they said was isolated and unrelated to the seizure of a Russian Shadow Fleet tanker by Royal Marines on Sunday. The Eye carries an interview with a retired British couple who were on the Bright Future yacht, as it was called. They described their encounter with the Russian warship as scary. Vlad fires on Brit OAPs in the Channel is the Sun's headline. Putin's ship opens fire is on the front of the Express. A naval pun on the front of the Star, the headline, O Frigate. To the Mail, which asks the question, will Starmer and Reeves wake up and boost defence spending? Meantime, Angela Rayner comments on Labour's future, telling the Daily Mirror it's not too late for Labour to regain the public's trust, but she stopped short of backing Keir Starmer to turn things around himself. The Financial Times reporting on how SpaceX has overtaken Amazon to become the world's fifth most valuable company after its record-breaking initial public offering. Here We Owe is the Metro's headline, which says fans have spent an absolute fortune in anticipation of tomorrow's big kickoff. More on that to come. We will be live to Dallas shortly. In the meantime, Kate and Adam, you know, many of the newspapers leading Kate on this Russian warship firing at this this sailing yacht, as we now learn.
1: Yeah, and actually, as the additions come through, I see there's more quotes from the couple who were on the yacht saying that they were being fired at, or not fired, fired at, the shots were being fired in the air. But they say that they weren't warned, that they were, there were no flares sent over to warn them. So the first they knew were these shots being fired in the air, which must be very terrifying for sort of a retired couple off on their holidays. Look, the specific issues around this specific incident, I think, are still a bit clouded in mystery. But what we do know is that Russia is being more assertive in where it's sending its warships.

0: Or is this simply a, you boarded one of our Shadow Fleet tankers, we're not having it?
1: Well, it's important to say that the Russian version of events has been backed up by the British government, and there were apparently British naval vessels in the area. You know, the story that this yacht got too close, 150 yards, people are saying, and therefore it was warned off. And it must have been a horrible experience for these two people, this couple, John and Kelvey, one 68, the other 70, who, I don't know whether they were alone on the boat, but apparently they were. But they shouldn't have been there. And that seems to be the way the British are playing it. But, you know, Kate's absolutely right that the Russians did suffer a blow yesterday when their the Smirnas, their Shadow Fleet carrying oil, there was boarded by the Royal Marines. And I'm sure there is an implicit, you know, don't do it again message coming out.
2: Yeah, The Guardian, similar headline there. Russian warship opens fire in the channel to warn off a British yacht. You know, the paper juxtaposing it with a picture of Starmer and Trump at the G7. Doing this while world leaders are meeting at the G7 shows a certain amount of chutzpah, one has to be said. And then the Eye, you know, talking about the retired UK couple, naming them. Mrs. Kelvey, age 68, tells the Eye, we heard four or five gunshots. It was a bit scary. We said to each other, what the hell just happened?
3: Quite the understatement, I think.
2: Indeed so. But as
1: it's,
2: you said,
1: it's interesting that their yacht didn't have a motor, which might explain why they got so close, because they're much more dependent on the wind. But, you know, most 40-foot yachts these days do at least have a motor for docking and things like that. You know, it's quite brave. They're apparently sailing to Normandy.
2: Yeah. Although I've been sailing before and the motor has failed, so you do end up being stuck in places that you don't intend to.
1: Have you heard of a motorless boat? I mean, it's quite...
2: Motorless, yeah, it's very interesting, isn't it? I mean, the other thing that the EMOD suggested, of course, is that they assessed that the Grigorovich was displaying to other vessels that it was drifting rather than being manoeuvred under power, which may have made her feel more vulnerable, leading to warning shots being fired. So what was wrong with the Russian warship at the time? We assessed that after sounding warning, so the MOD, as you suggested, is backing the Russian account. The Grigorovich fired several warning shots, but these were not aimed at the yacht. We believe the shots were single rounds, not automatic fire, which obviously was a perilous start to that.
1: And also worth saying, this happened in open waters, not British territorial waters. So both boats were entitled to be there.
2: Makes a good headline, though, doesn't it, if we look at the Express and the Sun, Kate?
3: Yeah, I mean, absolutely. Look, yeah. As we say, there are specific things about this incident, but nonetheless, a Russian warship is in the channel, not in British waters, but near. And if you're just a retired couple on your yachting holidays and you're drifting a bit, you're coming up against them. Yeah. So it's pretty, pretty astonishing. And I do think that someone told me that this is the first time a Russian warship has fired those shots at, in the air to warn a civilian British boat since the Second World War. Yeah. So it is pretty astonishing.
2: And the Sun has the quotes from Alan and Jane. Alan, age 71, Jane, age 69. They're said to be a bit shaky. There you go, after the incident.
1: But, I wonder if they made it to Normandy.
2: Yeah, I don't know. They probably need a glass of French wine. But
3: certainly.
2: I don't know. Adam, let's go to the Daily Mirror. It's not too late for Labour. We are seeing positioning or grandstanding or showboating of a number of key Labour figures. I wonder why.
1: Well, because they think there might be a vacancy. I mean, this is an interesting one. This is Angela Rayner, of course, the former Deputy Prime Minister, who had to give up her office because of some stories Kate Ferguson revealed about her new home in Hove. And it's interesting that she's given this interview. She's an MP for the Manchester region, that she's given this interview in the area of a new home. They say, Lizzie Buchan, the editor of the Mirror, says they had an interview in a Brighton seafront cafe. So she's clearly not giving up on that. And what is interesting about that is she is from the Manchester region. Mm. I mean, one obvious thing might be for her to swap with Andy Burnham if he's elected and go for the mayoralty Manchester, which is going to be a difficult contest if Labour have to fight it in a few weeks' time. But there's absolutely no sign of that. She's basically saying that Labour has an opportunity to turn itself around.

0: around. She doesn't actually say Labour under Keir Starmer has an opportunity to turn itself around. So I think, you know, at one level, she's merely stating the obvious that this has to be a pivot point for Labour where they start going up in public opinion or it's all going to be over.
1: Yeah, I'm going to ask a question that's going to trigger the 14 candidates in Makerfield again. Anyway, should Andy Burnham win Makerfield? Who's going to get the... And he challenges Keir Starmer. I'm really jumping ahead. Apologies. Who's going to get the jobs in Cabinet under a Burnham
2: government? Yeah, let's do the Burnham Cabinet.
1: We're several stages forward at this point.
2: So I think the interesting thing is, even though Andy Burnham's yet another bloke that may well become Labour leader and Prime Minister, and he likes to call everyone lad... Actually, the interesting thing about Andy Burnham's potential cabinet is that quite a lot of women are going to look like they're going to get promotions. So we would obviously expect to see an Angela Rayner return. I agree, would have been very interesting to see if she fancied the mayoralty, but doesn't look like she does. So I suspect as she returns, maybe Education Secretary. We expect promotion for Lucy Powell. That's that deputy Labour leader that Keir Starmer sacked from his cabinet. She's very close to Andy, been doing a lot of stuff on the campaign. Louise Hay, another former cabinet minister, bulleted by Keir Starmer, set to make a comeback. And Shabana...
1: It's everybody who Starmer has let go.
2: There's quite a lot of people who had blood on the floor kind of coming back to life, really, and looking to get top seats at the cabinet. And then I think in terms of the kind of vibes of the cabinet, you're expecting it to go a bit more left-wing. And also, look, it'll be the victory of the Manchester gang if he gets it. So I think you're going to see a few Southerners turfed out and the return of the Manchester. We've called them the Manchester Mafia in the Sun.
0: I mean, it looks like there'll be a vacancy for Chancellor Rachel Reeves, I don't think.
2: I think it's likely
0: to survive. And there's interesting talk, you know, names have ranged from... Ed Miliband to Wes Streeting, and that I think will be a very clear indicator of the direction economically which Andy Burnham would want to take the country. One interesting one flying around tonight, suggestion that David Miliband, of course the former Foreign Secretary, the leadership contender who was beaten by his brother in 2010, who's been in America running Global Rescue, a big American aid organisation, may be interested in coming back.
1: So he'd have to be made a lord, unless they're going to parachute him in a seat
0: I don't think they would want to parachute him in a seat. And so I think if he comes back, it would be a kind of David Cameron-esque going to the Lords and probably being Foreign Secretary from the...
2: I think we've written that one before, a couple of times. But it would be interesting if we had the return of the Miliband feuding brothers, potentially both at the same top table. I find that hard to believe, but who knows?
0: Well, it's interesting. I mean, Ed Miliband is really interesting in all of this because he is said to be close, and his fellow lawyer lives in Keir Starmer's constituency. He's said to be close to him. But he's also said to be close to Andy Burnham. But one of the things which is damaging Labour at the moment is Ed Miliband's very unpopular net zero scheme. So if net zero is going to be chucked over the side, and Burnham has already said that he thinks there should be more drilling in the North Sea, where does that leave Red Ed?
1: Golly, we've jumped so many stages. There's a small matter of a by-election to go before any of this, and there's so much to go before that, but that was still quite fun. Anyway, thank you very much.
3: Over there, to your left. There have been airstrikes every day. Hezbollah are very sensitive about us showing any pictures, and we're being hurried away right now.
4: It felt akin to riding into some sort of Armageddon.
3: Many other areas have been hit badly. There are shells coming in every few minutes. Hear that whistle and that crunch? We know that they're coming from the south of the city where there's a column of Russian armoury.
5: I'm Alex Crawford and I'm Sky's special correspondent based in Istanbul.
6: It's trying to hit us. That's it. It got us then.
5: There's a lot of action going on. A lot of heat still.
7: We were the first journalists and the only outsiders to reach the site of the attack several weeks after it happened.
8: We found from the Misa.
5: It's very difficult to see what around here could be conceived of as a legitimate military target.
9: Only about half a mile from the Turkish coast, a boat seriously overcrowded.
10: This is one of the most severe viruses in the world. Clearly not had very much to eat at all. A lot of them extremely thin and very frail. Look at that sheet of flames. And that has happened within minutes. And now it's coming from both sides. And it's moving this way.
11: The world's largest falls now down to a trickle in places.
12: I can't imagine how much plastic is lying at the bottom of this huge lake.
13: Oh!
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16: Hello, it's 7 o'clock. 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
17: How long's the 5 million going to last, Mr. Farage?
16: Let's find out. Diane, who would you put in there?
18: It's not for me to say. I want to see.
16: Not you just yourself, accused
18: not
16: of
18: you.
16: Me.
19: Do you ever look at yourself and think, are you the problem?
20: I do feel sorry for him, yeah.
16: We'll see what happens. Does it mean, frankly, that you are an irrelevant? Great to have this lovely couple on the sofa.
21: I know, what a dream team they are.
16: She's christened the couch.
1: Well, we're looking at more of the newspapers now, including the news that Prince George will follow in his father's footsteps with an education at Eton College, not his grandfather's, which is Gordonstoun. And as Prince Charles, he did not enjoy it, Adam.
0: No, Prince Charles has never made any secret that he found it all a bit rough up there in Scotland. They make them wear, you know, shorts in the snow back in the day and all the rest of it. I mean, the interesting thing is that the royal family going to schools that members of the public can go to is actually a relatively new phenomenon. I mean, the Queen, for example, was taught by tutors actually from Eton, but in Windsor Castle. So it was only with Prince Charles going to his father, the Philip Duke of Edinburgh's school, that they started doing this. When William and Harry went to Eton, they both appear to have regarded it as a enjoyable period of relative peace. Of course, it was after their parents' divorce. But also there was a kind of non-aggression pact with the media that once there was an initial...
1: Yes, despite the flashing images here, by the way, because this is 1995. Prince William's time at Eton College began in 1995.
0: That was the deal. There was an additional photo op,
1: yeah.
0: And then they were left alone for the period that they were there. Both of them got A-levels. Of course, as we know, William went on to university at St Andrews. Harry went into the army. There was some suggestion that they might go to Marlborough, which is the school that Princess Catherine went to in the sixth form, which is now a co-educational school with girls. But clearly they've gone for the traditional all-male school. And just seeing the masters, which I believe that Eton, they call beaks, they're wearing the...
1: All this
0: white. I've been to Eton to speak to the political society.
2: Do they let girls go and speak there?
0: I don't know. Yeah, it's quite a thing. It's a peculiar place, but they don't actually dress like that. They dress in that tails and
2: they got tails
0: and
2: they,
0: white tie. And you know, the astonishing thing, it costs 60 grand a year now.
1: 63,298.
2: Even more than a ticket to the World Cup.
0: Yeah.
1: Depending how you do it.
2: Depending on how many you buy, that's true.
0: Well, you'll have to go to that as well if England gets to the final as head of the FA.
1: Yes, and certainly Prince William suggested it was a time to just be a normal student. I've really enjoyed being able to go about Eton as just another student, away from prying eyes, yeah, as you put it there. So,
0: but it is close to where his parents are based in Windsor Castle. Right,
1: yeah,
0: there.
1: Absolutely. So that was in the Eye. That story, did we see it? I can't remember, actually. Prince George to follow in his father's footsteps with Eton education. And there was a quote, actually, as Prince Charles, he said his time at Gordonstoun was a prison sentence. So that's no doubt why the school in the Highlands was not chosen for the kids.
0: Although it has to be said, when Jonathan Aitken, the cabinet minister, was sent to prison, he said it wasn't so bad because he had been.
2: Good preparation.
1: Oh, dear. The next story is called Strawberries and Cream. I'm presuming it's about
4: It's about tennis.
2: Yum. Delicious.
0: It's about beer.
2: It must be about Wimbledon.
4: It's about beer, right, it's, okay. It,
0: apparently, a beer brand called Stella Artois is developing a strawberries and cream beer, which you'll doubtless be able to buy at Wimbledon for a fortune.
2: Oh, well, I don't know about that. I've had cherry beer, which was made by Belgian monks.
0: Yeah.
2: And that was delicious.
4: Yeah. I feel like we should go straight to the football. But that, just very quickly, Wombles, if you remember the Wombles of Wimbledon Common, are going to be recycled on YouTube. More than 60 years after they first emerged from under Wimbledon Common, the Wombles are to be rebooted for the YouTube generation. Is this before the under-16s ban is coming in for certain things? But anyway, we'll see. In the meantime, let's take a look at the... This is the back page, is it? Goodness me, look at that. They've really gone for it, haven't they? On the back page of The Eye... Which paper is that? I can't see. That's the Times.
2: The Times.
4: Mission starts here.
0: Has got. It says on the front of the Times they have a 16-page pullout.
4: Wow.
0: On the England Croatia game.
4: Golly, that is amazing. Yeah. Anyway, we've got some back pages as well. It has a picture of Thomas Tuchel, the coach, with the phrase "Be brave and create something special." Yeah.
2: Fingers crossed.
4: Okay, there we are. Fingers crossed.
0: What are you saying? He says he'll only sing...
4: No, that was on the front of the Telegraph. Actually. I'll sing the national anthem, but only in the final. And Harry Kane...
0: Well, he means the English national anthem.
2: I think so. Hopefully not the other law.
0: Well, it'll be Deutschland und Morales.
4: Maybe not appropriate for that. And Harry Kane, we're ready to end 60 years of hurt. Anyway, there we go. It's been lovely to see both Adam Bolton and Kate Ferguson. Thanks very much indeed. Enjoy the pub. I'll be thinking of you.
13: Dinner under the stars tonight?
22: That reminds me of our travel insurance.
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24: The weather stays rather unsettled this week, with low pressure close to Scotland bringing showers and longer spells of rain at times, but it will become warmer as the southerly flow pulls in very warm air from the near continent. It'll be a rather dull and damp start to the day across the UK mainland. There'll be extensive cloud cover and outbreaks of rain. And these will be heavy and quite persistent over the high ground of the west. Now low cloud and sea mist will affect western and southwestern coasts.
23: All Clear Travel Insurance proudly sponsors Sky News Weather.

0: This is Sky News, the headlines. Shots fired in the English Channel. The Ministry of Defence investigates the incident off the Isle of Wight amid potential rising tensions with Russia. That's as the US president defends his deal with Iran. Two world leaders at the G7 summit and hits out at Israel.
1: It has no impact on us other than we sell weapons. Israel's fighting Hezbollah too long and too many people are being killed.
0: Keir Starmer is forced to deny that he's been snubbed by Donald Trump at the G7 as leadership rival Wes Streeting predicts he'll face a challenge next week. And we're counting down to England's World Cup kickoff against Croatia this evening. We'll be live with the fans in Dallas. Good morning. Shots fired, but not necessarily in anger or aggression. It looked like a classic provocation from Moscow when a warship fired warning shots near a yacht in the English Channel. The explanation from the Kremlin, they were simply trying to avoid a collision. And it seems the Ministry of Defence agrees. But the presence of the Russian Navy 20 miles south of the Isle of Wight will raise more questions about whether the government is funding defence sufficiently. Now, our correspondent Olivia Guthrie has the latest.
2: Well, Jane and Alan Kelvey from Buckinghamshire kindly spoke to me late last night, and despite the late hour, they said they were glad to set the record straight. They say they weren't going to speak to the media, but after the Russian ministry said that they had made a dangerous approach, they felt the need to tell their story. Now, this retired British couple told BBC Newsnight that they were about 23 miles off the coast of the Isle of Wight when they came across this Russian frigate. Now, the warship let off 5 horn blasts, which they took to be some sort of warning. So they indicated that they had seen it and they started to change course. But then the warship issued another 5 horn blasts and immediately set off about 4 or 5 shots into the air. Now, the couple were clear to tell me that they hadn't actually been fired at by the Russian ship. These were very much shots into the air, and they took them to be some kind of warning to them, but they say that it was still extremely alarming. They then reported the incident to the Coast Guard, who then took it further to British and French authorities. Now, we've had a statement from the Ministry of Defence about this incident. They say that following attempts to contact a British vessel in the Channel, the Grigorovich fired warning shots. These were not aimed at the vessel and were an attempt to prevent a possible collision. We assess that this is an isolated incident and not linked to the UK's interception of the Smyrtos this weekend. HMS Mersey has been monitoring the Russian vessel and support has been provided to the crew of the yacht. And the crew of that yacht, the Kelveys, well, this has been their retirement dream on their yacht, Bright Future. They've been sailing on it for the last 2 years and they even write a blog about the adventure they've been having, but I don't suppose they were expecting to have quite this adventure. They've called this incident surreal.
0: Relations with Russia were on the agenda at the G7 summit in France as well. Ukraine's President Zelensky was there to meet with world leaders and lobby for support. But this was a summit dominated by two wars, the other being Iran, and Donald Trump's hard words for Israel as he tries to bring it to an end. Well, our Europe correspondent Alistair Bunkle has more.
3: This G7 might be set on the tranquil banks of Lake Geneva, but it has been a summit of two wars and one man. President Trump landed in Evian with a spring in his step, fresh from his birthday celebrations and having secured an agreement with Iran just hours before departing Washington.
1: We were focused on Iran. That's going to be in the back, in the rear view mirror.
3: European leaders stayed out of the Iran war, and they took a lot of flak from Trump as a result. But they are now preparing for a formal ceasefire if it is signed across the water in Geneva later this week.
4: At the G7 here, we've been discussing the details of that deal and how we get the Strait of Hormuz open as quickly as possible. As you will know, President Macron and I put together a group of countries prepared to play their part in terms of reassurance to get vessels through the strait.
3: Trump started the war together with Israel, but has ended it on his own terms, and he seems none too happy with his ally.
1: Israel's fighting Hezbollah too long, and too many people are being killed. And you don't have to knock down an apartment house every time you're looking for somebody, because there are a lot of people in those apartment houses, and they're not all Hezbollah, that I can tell you.
3: The leaders of Qatar and the UAE were also invited to Evian. More than anyone else here, they will want to know the details of Trump's deal, because it will directly affect them. The two countries have both taken a lot of incoming fire from Iran and will no doubt be wondering what it was all for and whether it was worth it. Vladimir Zelensky arrived here this morning to speak to the G7 leaders.
5: Everything good?
3: Yeah. He was embraced by President Macron. The war in Ukraine was on the official agenda and is now back on Trump's radar. After a two-hour session with all the leaders, he met privately with Trump and Marco Rubio. Trump likes winners, and Zelensky needs to persuade him that Ukraine is slowly turning the tables on Russia. The European leaders have a really difficult diplomatic balancing act to tread. On the one hand, yeah, they really want to re-engage Trump on the Ukrainian issue. But on the other hand, not to such an extent that they lose control themselves. For a long time, Trump was hugely critical of Europe for not supporting Ukraine enough and for relying on America. Well, that's all changed now. Europe is the biggest financial donor to Ukraine. And for that reason, they believe that they have now earned a seat at the negotiating table. The French have set the bar low for this summit. Keeping Trump on message, and even just keeping him here for the duration, will be seen as a success. But if they can also make some progress on Ukraine, then that could make this gathering genuinely worthwhile. Alistair Bunker, Sky News, in Evian.
0: Are the ongoing strikes in Crimea weakening Russia's grip on the disputed territory? Well, our foreign news reporter, Michael Drummond, has this analysis.
6: Are constant Ukrainian drone attacks putting Russia's control over Crimea at risk? Here's what's going on. A strategically crucial territory, Crimea was seized by Russia in 2014. And while Ukraine has repeatedly attacked Russian forces there since Moscow launched its full-scale invasion, it has been unable to seriously threaten Russia's control over the territory. That could now be changing. In recent weeks, constant Ukrainian drone strikes have been suffocating Russian supply lines into Crimea. This includes bombarding a key highway that runs from mainland Russia through occupied Ukraine and into Crimea. Drone strikes have made the route increasingly hazardous for supply trucks, with freight traffic reportedly falling by more than 70%. Ukrainian forces have also hit a number of bridges in and around Crimea. The result? It's getting harder and harder for Russia to get supplies in, leading to fuel rationing and food shortages. And while Russia has acknowledged the fuel issues in Crimea and said measures were being taken, there has been silence about Ukraine's constant attacks on the land corridor. Experts say that Russia's control over Crimea is not yet under threat, but to watch to see if Moscow feels the need to take troops from elsewhere to reinforce the peninsula. Any serious threat to the territory would also likely be a useful bargaining chip for Ukraine in any future negotiations with Moscow.
0: Well, defence spending was at the forefront in the House of Commons yesterday, with two resignation speeches from the former Armed Forces Minister and former Defence Secretary.
7: When allies are looking for British leadership, we must not fall behind. When NATO needs European nations to step up, we must not fall short. Our adversaries don't follow timetables set by the Treasury.
8: We inherited a mess, but the population is fed up of pointing the finger. They're looking to us for courage, clarity and conviction to make the changes at scale and, importantly, the speed that the nation requires.
0: The former Health Secretary, Wes Streeting, spoke to my colleague Cathy Newman about defence spending.
9: You'd have to ask him, but honestly, I don't think he's listening. I don't think he's listening to his former Defence Secretary. I don't think he's listening to military chiefs. I don't think he's listening to our NATO allies. And in terms of the Labour Party, I don't think he's listened to his cabinet. I don't think he's listened to the parliamentary party. And I don't think he's listened to the voters who only in May sent the Labour Party an extremely humbling message at the ballot box.
0: Well, that wasn't all the former health secretary spoke to Cathy Newman about. He believes that Keir Starmer will face a leadership challenge next week.
9: After Friday and over the weekend, the Prime Minister will reflect on whether, given the challenges facing the government, given the message sent by the voters, given where he is with the parliamentary party, whether he's genuinely the right person to lead us forward and maybe to arrive at a decision on his own terms.
10: And if he doesn't, next week he faces a challenge.
9: Well, we can't go on with this uncertainty. I think we will inevitably end up in a contest.
0: Now, across the pond, the countdown is almost over. In less than 24 hours, England kick off their World Cup campaign against Croatia in Dallas. But in a blow to the team, defender Tino Livramento has been forced to leave the camp due to injury. Our football fan Andy Milne sold a house to be able to afford to go to the England games in the US. And he spoke to my colleague Sarah Jane Mee earlier about the hospitality he's received since arriving for the tournament.
11: Just trying to throw myself into everything Americana, really. So I've actually done my first rodeo now. I really enjoyed that. Been sampling the local brisket, and I was taken out by Fox News to have a margarita the other night. So I've been throwing in. I've had a good look around Dallas. I've seen the grassy knoll, and throw myself into that.
12: Be careful, margaritas and talking to journalists. But you say you've been on your first rodeo, but this isn't your first World Cup, is it? And what number is this now for you, Andy?
11: This is my 10th World Cup. So I've been to 9 men's World Cups. I've been to the final each time, and I went to the Women's World Cup in 2023 in Australia.
12: This literally is an investment for you, because I know that you garnered a lot of attention before this particular tournament because you had to sell a house to fund it. It's quite the expensive trip. Is this the most expensive World Cup yet for you?
11: Yeah, without a shadow of a doubt. Costs are high, but I'm very fortunate to be recognised. So I have been put up. So Hilton Hotels have given me free accommodation for the duration. And I've tried to make a bit of money by writing a book.
0: Well, the World Cup hasn't been without controversy, with Iran's head coach describing his players as perhaps the most oppressed team at the World Cup. They were forced to leave the US straight after their opening match against New Zealand. Well, the 2-2 draw played out in Los Angeles. Among those in the stadium were Iranian Americans who waved the pre-revolutionary lion and sun flag, showing their opposition to Iran's rulers. That flag is officially banned from World Cup venues. Now, Africa's Centre for Disease Control and Prevention is warning the Ebola outbreak in the Democratic Republic of Congo could be the worst ever. The outbreak was declared a month ago, driven by a strain which has no proven treatment or a vaccine. Our science editor, Tom Clark, has more.
13: Just how bad could the Ebola outbreak get? The epidemic of the Bundibugyo virus is already the largest on record, with Oxfam now warning the number of cases likely higher than official figures. So how did we get here? Well, it's been a month since Ebola was officially confirmed in the Democratic Republic of Congo, and in that time, there's been little good news to report. The outbreak centred in DRC was ongoing at least a month earlier, the first suspected case in Bunia, Ituri province, in late April. A lack of test kits for the rare Bundibugyo virus made it largely invisible for weeks, made worse by poor transport links and the conflict-affected areas of eastern DRC. Since the first week of the outbreak, the official case count has risen from 35 to 828 cases now. Might not sound like much, but most experts agree there's significant undercounting. The steady increase in case numbers, the fact there are no currently available treatments or vaccines against Bundibugyo, and some treatment facilities nearing capacity, means the outbreak will continue to grow. In a worst-case scenario, according to modelling by the US CDC, exceeding 20,000 cases within 3 months. Help slow in coming is now trickling in. The UK Health Security Agency has just deployed a team of 7 experts to the region.
14: We're probably a fair few weeks behind where we would like to be, and that makes that initial response much harder. And then the actual area that this outbreak is occurring in is a difficult area to work. There's a humanitarian crisis ongoing there, quite a lot of instability and conflict in the region, other diseases, malaria, for example, rife in the region.
13: Due to the security situation in the DRC, the UK HSA isn't identifying the members of the team. Justifiable as mistrust of health officials has led to attacks on Ebola treatment centres like this one last month. As well as disease specialists, the team includes community outreach experts who've worked in previous Ebola outbreaks. That experience has shown tracing contacts and isolating the infected is almost impossible without trust, a crucial factor in preventing the 195 deaths officially confirmed so far, becoming many hundreds, if not thousands more.
0: One of the world's biggest gaming platforms has revealed new safety measures after the government announced its social media ban for under-16s. Roblox insists its new features, including a block on stranger pairing for young people, are not an attempt to avoid being banned in the UK or elsewhere. The company's chief safety officer has been talking to our science and technology reporter, Mickey Carroll.
15: We caution about going overboard with outright bans.
16: That's the man responsible for safety at Roblox. He's talking to us as he rolls out some pretty significant restrictions for children.
15: We think that platforms like ours play an incredibly important role in kids' lives. Now, that doesn't mean that we don't want to collaborate with policymakers. It can be less true. Like, we do want to engage with policymakers, and we do want to find what's right for our kids and teens.
17: The changes were first announced in April, but they're rolling out as the government decides how it will enforce its new social media ban, which includes a ban on stranger pairing in games, like Roblox.
16: So are these safety features your attempt to avoid being banned in places like the UK?
15: Our goal was to respond to some of the feedback that Roblox is complicated. And there were a lot of different settings, and it was difficult to explain to a parent sometimes what was happening. It was difficult to explain to policymakers who said, hey, we're going to make it much easier. Now, how that plays out into the debates about social media bans or other restrictions for kids and teens online, I can't predict that.
16: So very quickly, the new safety features that he's talking about are essentially restricted accounts. So from today, anyone under 9 or who hasn't verified their age will be put into a kid's account on Roblox. So that means that chat will be turned off by default, and they'll be heavily restricted in the types of games that they can play on the platform.
15: When you have millions and millions of games that are, you know, being created all the time, sometimes something slips through. And we are not perfect. And we want to be honest about the fact that we're not perfect. And that's why with these kids in select accounts, it's a much smaller set of content.
16: Anyone between the ages of 9 and 16 will be able to chat to people in their own age groups and have access to more games than the younger players. But they'll still be pretty restricted in that area.
17: Sources within government yesterday confirmed to me that if a company were to create platforms for young people where they were ring-fenced off from harmful features, they would likely avoid being banned. Although the online safety minister said he won't stop the restrictions coming in just because of tweaks by some companies.
18: I was hearing from thousands of parents across the country that their children were experiencing a series of harms online. And so we're not going to be influenced by whether companies are tweaking things and promising the future. We are focused on the present situation for children in this country.
16: According to Matt, Roblox is held to a much higher level of scrutiny because it admits that it's got children on its platform instead of just pretending that under 13s aren't there. That level of scrutiny is only going to increase from now.
19: Mickey Carroll, Sky News.
0: Now, the weather.
20: I hope we haven't forgotten anything.
21: Travel insurance, I tick that box.
20: Yeah, but remember what you forgot last year.
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0: The weather stays rather unsettled this week, with low pressure close to Scotland bringing showers and longer spells of rain at times. But it will become warmer as the southerly flow pulls in very warm air from the near continent. It'll be a rather dull and damp start to the day across the UK mainland, and there'll be extensive cloud cover and outbreaks of rain. These will be heavy and quite persistent over the high ground of the west. Low cloud and sea mist will affect western and southwestern coasts. Now, the wet weather will push eastward through the day, allowing brighter conditions to follow from the west, and a few showers will follow on too.
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0: This is Sky News coming up. Why Thames Water has moved a step closer to nationalisation. And a roundup of the sports news as Thomas Tuchel is forced into a change to his squad on the eve of England's first game at the World Cup.
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2: Thames Water appears to be getting closer to temporary nationalisation after the government raised objections to a proposed £10 billion rescue by its lenders. The Environment Secretary says the bid poses an unfair cost to consumers. Sky's Barnaby Papadopoulos reports.
3: It is the country's largest supplier of water and it is in crisis. The government has taken one step closer to nationalising Thames Water after objecting to a rescue proposal from creditors. It's a step that's been welcomed by campaigners who say it's one long overdue.
4: This has to be in public ownership. The money is public money, it's bill payers' money. It should be managed with intent to create an excellent industry where the staff, who do a very difficult job, are properly supported with the right funds to do their job well.
3: The Environment Secretary raised concerns about a proposal that would see an injection of £10 billion into Thames Water in return for any new fines for sewage leaks being waived for 4 years.
5: Thames Water has underperformed for 15 years. It has regularly missed performance targets, it has unacceptable levels of serious pollution incidents, and the company is heavily indebted. I have three particular concerns about the proposal. The unfair cost to customers, delays to vital infrastructure investments, and delays to environmental improvements.
3: Unless a rescue plan is agreed, Thames Water could run out of money as soon as the autumn. But some experts say nationalisation could pose a risk to bill payers who might have to take on the company's debts.
6: A complete full nationalisation of Thames Water would ultimately mean having to shift potentially £20 billion worth of debt onto the public finances. The government would then have to spend lots and lots of money on upgrading the infrastructure to make sure that Thames Water as a business is fit to serve its customers for many years to come. Now, that's a significant financial burden onto the government and, the country's finances.
3: Thames Water welcomed the proposal from the consortium, which it said would support its financial stability. A spokesperson said, "We will continue working with all parties to reach an agreement that supports long-term financial stability and delivers better outcomes for customers and the environment. We believe that a market-led solution is the best way to support that outcome and ensure the uninterrupted delivery of our biggest infrastructure upgrade in 150 years. For now, the debate around Thames Water's future looks set to continue. A financial problem for its creditors and a political problem for the government. But it's customers who end up footing the bill. Barnaby Papadopoulos, Sky News in Oxfordshire.
2: The family of an NHS pharmacist who took his own life after being left severely disabled following a COVID vaccination say the government's compensation scheme is failing victims. John Cross developed paralysing complications after receiving the jab, but was initially denied a payout, a warning that this report from our science and medical correspondent Thomas Moore contains references to suicide.
7: And what I want to say is thank you very much. That everybody that's looked after me, of course, all the fine doctors and fine nurses.
8: Shortly after taking the COVID vaccine, John Cross was admitted to hospital, struggling to breathe, talk and walk.
9: How are you feeling? Doing a little rest?
7: Probably.
8: His doctors said he had suffered paralysing complications from the COVID jab, but he was turned down by the government's vaccine damage payment scheme. Overwhelmed, he took his own life.
10: The children made him howl with laughter. And I'm glad he got to meet all of them.
8: Almost 3 years on, his family has finally won an appeal against the decision. The government scheme has conceded the vaccine did cause his symptoms, and he was disabled enough for a payout of £120,000.
10: It's just so bittersweet, isn't it?
11: I just wanted to tell Dad that we did it and he could come back. It's all gone away. No, he's got nothing to worry about now. We've done it. But you can't tell him, can you? And it's not about the money. And it was never about the money for Dad. It was about accountability. It was about recognising what had happened and him feeling seen and heard.
8: John, an NHS pharmacist, strongly believed in vaccination as well as a safety net that supports those who suffer rare complications. But the government is already paying out to victims of the post office and infected blood scandals. And the family's solicitor says vaccine claims are being unfairly rejected.
12: Do you think this was a one-off?
13: No, definitely not. There's been 22,000 applications in respect of COVID vaccines so far under the scheme. Only 200 cases have received a payment. It very much does serve the government's interests if they can try and turn down, delay as many cases as they possibly can.
8: There is no legal aid for an appeal to the vaccine damage scheme. Families are having to take on the state on their own. John's widow says the system's just not fair.
14: The system at the moment wants you to give up, but you don't give up. You've got to keep going, because they've got to recognise that there are a few thousand people out there that have been injured by a vaccine, and the government have got a responsibility to those people.
8: The COVID inquiry has criticised the scheme's long delays and restrictive criteria for making a claim. A spokesperson for the Department of Health said ministers have met with a number of families and the government is carefully considering their concerns, as well as the recommendations of the inquiry on reform of the vaccine damage payment scheme. But John's family want more urgent action.
11: He killed himself. And he killed himself in the most awful way. Frightened, scared, alone, and feeling like a burden to us, and feeling like the system had let him down.
15: I can't imagine what he was going through. It was so unfair. And if this doesn't make the government sit up and think, wow, the scheme needs reforming, then what the hell will?
8: Only now the long legal battle is over can John's family finally start to grieve. Thomas Moore, Sky News in the West Midlands.
2: And if you've been affected by that story, please remember you can reach out to the Samaritans on 116 123. Now it's time for the latest sports news with Mike.
16: The most important thing here is to understand that cricket has been part of our household because we're so close to India, Pakistan, Sri Lanka, Bangladesh, and we've watched cricket. We grew up watching cricket on TV. We'd go and try and emulate Muralidharan or bat like Brian Lara or, you know, have the high elbow like how Sachin used to do. No, I mean, it's been great. We've had a lot of noise around where Nepal cricket is inside the country. And of course, we have kids now picking up cricket bats, men, women, young boys and girls wanting to become cricketers.
17: Touch it.
16: Oh, easy. So while I was playing, everybody asked me, can you open up a cricket academy? So when I retired in 21, the next thing I did was set up a cricket academy. It's turned out into three more academies of the same nature now. And kids come, kids play. We've made it accessible to anyone and everybody. A lot of kids who can't afford, we put them up in facilities where they can train. Just don't worry about the other sides. Just worry on the cricket part of it. And it's just a beginning.
18: This place is good. And practice is also good here. Coaches and environment is good.
19: It's fun to come here. It's like I enjoy playing cricket.
20: She encouraged me to join at first. And because of the environment inside this ground, I was encouraged to continue the game.
16: There are a lot of academies now in Nepal where parents take their kids, put them in a program where they want their kids to now go represent their countries. And for me, that's been the most transformative journey. We had to take up a bus and go train. Now we have parents bringing the kids, you know, to come and, you know, play the game. So I'm happy with where we are.
17: With a lot of associate nations, expats coming in, not with Nepal. It's very much, we are representing our country. How important is that?
21: Super important, mate. You have to be a Nepalese citizen to represent Nepal. I think it is important because everyone's playing for the same flag. Everyone's playing for the same group of people. You're not playing for your family who's sitting overseas watching in. You're playing for the nation. You know, so those guys desperate to play well for their country, and that's a big part of creating our success.
22: We are born in Nepal and we all are Nepali. So we are blessed, we are learning, and I think we are going to win World Cup one day for sure.
23: How straight was that? The finger's gone up.
24: The only thing we don't have as much as England or any other top nation is the experience. But skill-wise, there is no doubt, because if someone from Nepal can go up to the cricketing world and play different franchise league around the world, then you have to look up to that team as well as a very good nation which is coming up.
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1: Time for a look at today's papers and more highlights from The Wrap with Anna Botting. Well, it's time now to see what is making the front pages of tomorrow's newspapers. So let us start with The Guardian. It leads on the Russian warship's warning shots in the English Channel, calling it a rare incident. The Times points out that UK defence sources have played down the incident, which they said was isolated and unrelated to the seizure of a Russian Shadow Fleet tanker by Royal Marines on Sunday. The Eye carries an interview with a retired British couple who were on the Bright Future yacht, as it was called. They described their encounter with the Russian warship as scary. Vlad fires on Brit OAPs in the Channel is the Sun's headline. Putin's ship opens fire is on the front of the Express. A naval pun on the front of the Star, the headline, O Frigate. To the Mail, which asks the question, will Starmer and Reeves wake up and boost defence spending? Meantime, Angela Rayner comments on Labour's future, telling the Daily Mirror it's not too late for Labour to regain the public's trust, but she stops short of backing Keir Starmer to turn things around himself. The Financial Times reporting on how SpaceX has overtaken Amazon to become the world's fifth most valuable company after its record-breaking initial public offering. Here We Owe is the Metro's headline, which says fans have spent an absolute fortune in anticipation of tomorrow's big kickoff. More on that to come. We will be live to Dallas shortly. In the meantime, Kate and Adam, you know, many of the newspapers leading Kate on this Russian warship firing at this this sailing yacht, as we now learn.
2: Yeah, and actually, as the additions come through, I see there's more quotes from the couple who were on the yacht saying that they were being fired at, or not fired, fired at, the shots were being fired in the air. But they say that they weren't warned, that they were, there were no flares sent over to warn them. So the first they knew were these shots being fired in the air, which must be very terrifying for sort of a retired couple off on their holidays. Look, the specific issues around this specific incident, I think, are still a bit clouded in mystery. But what we do know is that Russia is being more assertive in where it's sending its warships. We also know that they're still making a lot of money selling their oil with these shadow fleets going around the world, and that they have sent ships into our own waters interrogating our undersea lines. So we do, this is all within this global context of Russia not just at war in Europe, but probing us as an enemy.
1: Yes, undersea cabling, critical infrastructure, which is desperately concerning. You know, what do you make of this incident? Do you believe the Russians when they say they made multiple attempts to warn this yacht that it was moving in a dangerous direction towards them? Or is this simply a, you boarded one of our Shadow Fleet tankers, we're not having it?
3: Well, it's important to say that the Russian version of events has been backed up by the British government, and there were apparently British naval vessels in the area. You know, the story that this yacht got too close, 150 yards, people are saying, and therefore it was warned off. And it must have been a horrible experience for these two people, this couple, John and Kelvy, one 68, the other 70, who

0: And that seems to be the way the British are playing it. But, you know, Kate's absolutely right that the Russians did suffer a blow yesterday when their the Smirnas, their shadow fleet carrying oil, their, was boarded by the Royal Marines. And I'm sure there is an implicit, you know, don't do it again message coming out.
1: Yeah, The Guardian, similar headline there. Russian warship opens fire in the channel to warn off a British yacht. You know, the paper juxtaposing it with a picture of Starmer and Trump at the G7. Doing this while world leaders are meeting at the G7 shows a certain amount of chutzpah, one has to be said. And then The Eye, you know, talking about the retired UK couple naming them. Mrs. Kelvey, age 68, tells The Eye, we heard four or five gunshots. It was a bit scary. We said to each other, what the hell just happened?
2: It's quite the understatement, I think.
1: Indeed so. But as
0: it's,
1: you said,
0: it's interesting that their yacht didn't have a motor, which might explain why they got so close, because they're much more dependent on the wind. But, you know, most 40-foot yachts these days do at least have a motor for docking and things like that. You know, it's quite brave. They're apparently sailing to Normandy.
1: Yeah. Although I've been sailing before and the motor has failed, so you do end up being stuck in places that you don't intend.
0: Have you heard of a motorless boat? I mean, it's quite...
1: Motorless, yeah, it's very interesting, isn't it? I mean, the other thing that the EMOD suggested, of course, is that they assessed that the Grigorovich was displaying to other vessels that it was drifting rather than being manoeuvred under power, which may have made her feel more vulnerable, leading to warning shots being fired. So what was wrong with the Russian warship at the time? We assessed that after sounding warnings. So the MOD, as you suggested, is backing the Russian account. The Grigorovich fired several warning shots, but these were not aimed at the yacht. We believe the shots were single rounds, not automatic fire, which obviously was a perilous start to that.
0: And also worth saying, this happened in open waters, not British territorial waters. So both boats were entitled to be there.
1: Makes a good headline, though, doesn't it, if we look at the Express and the Sun, Kate?
2: Yeah, I mean, absolutely. Look, yeah. As we say, there are specific things about this incident, but nonetheless, a Russian warship is in the channel, not in British waters, but near. And if you're just a retired couple on your yachting holidays and you're drifting a bit, you're coming up against them. Yeah. So it's pretty, pretty astonishing. And I do think that someone told me that this is the first time a Russian warship has fired those shots at, in the air to warn a civilian British boat since the Second World War. Yeah. So it is pretty astonishing.
1: And the Sun has the quotes from Alan and Jane. Alan, age 71, Jane, age 69. They're said to be a bit shaky. There you go, after the incident.
0: But, I wonder if they made it to Normandy.
1: Yeah, I don't know. They probably need a glass of French wine. But
2: certainly.
1: I don't know. Adam, let's go to the Daily Mirror. It's not too late for Labour. We are seeing positioning or grandstanding or showboating of a number of key Labour figures. I wonder why.
0: Well, because they think there might be a vacancy. I mean, this is an interesting one. This is Angela Rayner, of course, the former Deputy Prime Minister, who had to give up her office because of some stories Kate Ferguson revealed about her new home in Hove. And it's interesting that she's given this interview. She's an MP for the Manchester region. Mm. That she's given this interview in the area of a new home, they say. Lizzie Buchan, the editor of the Mirror, says they had an interview in a Brighton seafront cafe. So she's clearly not giving up on that. And what is interesting about that is she is from the Manchester region. Mm. I mean, one obvious thing might be for her to swap with Andy Burnham if he's elected and go for the mayoralty of Manchester, which is going to be a difficult contest if Labour have to fight it in a few weeks' time. But there's absolutely no sign of that. She's basically saying that Labour has an opportunity to turn itself round. She doesn't actually say Labour under Keir Starmer has an opportunity to turn itself round. So I think, you know, at one level, she's merely stating the obvious, that this has to be a pivot point for Labour where they start going up in public opinion, or it's all going to be over.
1: Yeah, I'm going to ask a question that's going to trigger the 14 candidates in Makerfield again. Anyway, should Andy Burnham win Makerfield, who's going to get the... And he challenges Keir Starmer. I'm really jumping ahead. Apologies. Who's going to get the jobs in Cabinet under a Burnham government?
2: Oh, OK, let's do the Burnham Cabinet.
1: We're several stages forward at this point.
2: So I think the interesting thing is, even though Andy Burnham's yet another bloke that may well become Labour

0: to call everyone lad. Actually, the interesting thing about Andy Burnham's potential cabinet is that quite a lot of women are going to look like they're going to get promotions. So we would obviously expect to see an Angela Rayner return. I agree, would have been very interesting to see if she fancied the mayoralty, but doesn't look like she does. So I suspect as she returns, maybe Education Secretary. We expect promotion for Lucy Powell. That's that deputy Labour leader that Keir Starmer sacked from his cabinet. She's very close to Andy, been doing a lot of stuff on the campaign. Louise Hay, another former cabinet minister, bulleted by Keir Starmer, set to make a comeback. And Shabana...
1: It's so far, everybody who Starmer has let go.
0: There's quite a lot of people who had blood on the floor kind of coming back to life, really, and looking to get top seats at the cabinet. And then I think in terms of... in terms of the kind of vibes of the cabinet, you're expecting it to go a bit more left wing. And also, look, it will be the victory of the Manchester gang if he gets it. So I think you're going to see a few Southerners turfed out and the return of the Manchester. We've called them the Manchester Mafia in the Sun.
2: I mean, it looks like there'll be a vacancy for Chancellor Rachel Reeves, I don't think.
0: I think it's likely
2: to survive. And there's interesting talk, you know, names have ranged from... Ed Miliband to Wes Streeting, and that I think will be a very clear indicator of the direction economically which Andy Burnham would want to take the country. One interesting one flying around tonight, suggestion that David Miliband, of course the former Foreign Secretary, the leadership contender who was beaten by his brother in 2010, who's been in America running Global Rescue, a big American aid organisation, may be interested in coming back.
1: So he'd have to be made a lord, unless they're going to parachute him in a seat
2: I don't think they would want to parachute him in a seat. And so I think if he comes back, it would be a kind of David Cameron-esque going to the Lords and probably being Foreign Secretary from the
0: I think we've written that one before a couple of times. But it would be interesting if we had the return of the Miliband feuding brothers, potentially both at the same top table. I find that hard to believe, but who knows?
2: Well, it's interesting. I mean, Ed Miliband is really interesting in all of this because he is said to be close and his fellow lawyer lives in Keir Starmer's constituency. He's said to be close to him. But he's also said to be close to Andy Burnham. But one of the things which is damaging Labour at the moment is Ed Miliband's very unpopular net zero scheme. So if net zero is going to be chucked over the side, and Burnham has already said that he thinks there should be more drilling in the North Sea, where does that leave Red Ed?
1: Golly, we've jumped so many stages. There's a small matter of a by-election to go before any of this, and there's so much to go before that, but that was still quite fun. Anyway, thank you very much.
3: Over there, to your left. There have been airstrikes every day. Hezbollah are very sensitive about us showing any pictures and we're being hurried away right now.
4: It felt akin to riding into some sort of Armageddon.
3: Many other areas have been hit badly. There are shells coming in every few minutes. Hear that whistle and that crunch? We know that they're coming from the south of the city where there's a column of Russian armoury.
5: I'm Alex Crawford and I'm Sky's special correspondent based in Istanbul.
3: It's trying to hit us. That's it. It got us then.
5: There's a lot of action going on. A lot of hits still.
6: We were the first journalists and the only outsiders to reach the site of the attack several weeks after it happened.
7: We found from the missile.
5: It's very difficult to see what around here could be conceived of as a legitimate military target.
8: Only about half a mile from the Turkish coast, a boat seriously overcrowded.
9: This is one of the most severe viruses in the world.
3: Clearly not had very much to eat at all. A lot of them extremely thin and very frail. Look at that sheet of flames, and that has happened within minutes, and now it's coming from both sides and it's moving this way.
10: The world's largest falls now down to a trestle in places.
3: I can't imagine how much plastic is lying at the bottom of this huge lake. Whoa!
11: Getting up close and personal with the rhino.
3: This is what makes the job
12: so fantastic.
13: Hello, it's 7 o'clock. This is the Cathy Newman Show. How long's the $5 million going to last, Mr. Farage?
14: Let's find out.
13: Diane, who would you put in there?
15: It's not for me to say. I want to see.
13: Not you just yourself, accused
15: not
13: of
15: you.
13: Me.
14: Do you ever look at yourself and think, are you the problem?
16: I do feel sorry for him, yeah.
14: We'll see what happens. Does it mean, frankly, that you are an irrelevant? Great to have this lovely couple on the sofa.
13: I know, what a dream team they are. She's christened a couch!
1: Well, we're looking at more of the newspapers now, including even the news that Prince George will follow in his father's footsteps with an education at Eton College, not his grandfather's, which is Gordonstoun. And as Prince Charles, he did not enjoy it, Adam.
2: No, Prince Charles has never made any secret that he found it all a bit rough up there in Scotland. They make them wear, you know, shorts in the snow back in the day and all the rest of it. I mean, the interesting thing is that the royal family going to schools that members of the public can go to is actually a relatively new phenomenon. I mean, the Queen, for example, was taught by tutors actually from Eton, but in Windsor Castle. So it was only with Prince Charles going to his father, the Philip Duke of Edinburgh's school, that they started doing this. When William and Harry went to Eton, they both appear to have regarded it as a enjoyable period of relative peace. Of course, it was after their parents' divorce. Mm. But also there was a kind of non-aggression pact with the media that once there was an initial...
1: Yes, despite the flashing images here, by the way, because this is 1995. Prince William's time at Eton College began in 1995.
2: That was the deal. There was an additional photo op, and then they were left alone for the period that they were there. Both of them got A-levels. Of course, as we know, William went on to university at St Andrews. Harry went into the army. There was some suggestion that they might go to Marlborough, which is the school that Princess Catherine went to in the sixth form, which is now a co-educational school with girls. But clearly they've gone for the traditional all-male school. And just seeing the masters, which I believe they're Eton, they're called Beaks, they're wearing the...
1: This
2: the white tie. I've been to Eton to speak to, the political society.
0: Do they let girls go and speak there?
2: I don't know. Yeah, it's quite a thing. It's a peculiar place, but they don't actually dress like that. They dress in their tails and
0: they got tails
2: and
0: they,
2: white tie. And you know, the astonishing thing, it costs 60 grand a year now.
1: 63,298.
0: Even more than a ticket to the World Cup.
2: Yeah.
1: Depending how you do it.
0: Depending on how many you buy, that's true.
2: Well, you'll have to go to that as well if England gets to the final as head of the FA, won't you?
1: Yes, and certainly Prince William suggested it was a time to just be a normal student. I've really enjoyed being able to go about Eton as just another student, away from prying eyes, as you put it there. So,
2: but it is close to where his parents are based in Windsor Castle, right?
1: Yeah,
2: there.
1: Absolutely. So that was in the Eye. That story, did we see it? I can't remember, actually. Prince George to follow in the father's footsteps with Eton education. And there was a quote, actually, as Prince Charles, he said his time at Gordonstoun was a prison sentence. So that's no doubt why the school in the Highlands was not chosen for the kids.
2: Although it has to be said, when Jonathan Aitken, the cabinet minister, was sent to prison, he said it wasn't so bad because he had been.
0: Good preparation.
1: Oh, dear. The next story is called Strawberries and Cream. I'm presuming it's about tennis.
0: Yum. Delicious.
2: It's about beer.
0: It must be about
1: it's
0: Wimbledon.
1: It's about beer, right, OK.
2: apparently, a beer brand called Stella Artois is developing a Strawberries and Cream beer, which you'll doubtless be able to buy at Wimbledon for a fortune.
0: Oh, well, I don't know about that. I've had cherry beer, which was made by Belgian monks.
2: Yeah.
0: And that was delicious.
1: Yeah. I feel like we should go straight to the football. But that, just very quickly, Wombles, if you remember the Wombles of Wimbledon Common, are going to be recycled on YouTube. More than 60 years after they first emerged from under Wimbledon Common, the Wombles are to be rebooted for the YouTube generation. Is this before the under-16s ban is coming in for certain things? But anyway, we'll see. In the meantime, let's take a look at the... This is the back page, is it? Goodness me, look at that. They've really gone for it, haven't they? On the back page of the Eye. Which paper is that? I can't see. That's the Times.
0: That's the Times.
1: That's the Times.
2: The Times,
1: your mission
2: believe it
1: starts
2: or not,
1: here.
2: Has got, it says on the front of the Times, they have a 16-page pullout.
1: Wow.
2: On the England-Croatia game.
1: Gosh. Golly, that is amazing. Yeah. Anyway, we've got some back pages as well. It has a picture of Thomas Tuchel, the coach, with the phrase, be brave and create something special.
0: Yeah. Fingers crossed.
1: Okay, there we are. Fingers crossed.
2: What are you saying? He says you'll only sing...
1: That was on the front of the Telegraph, actually. I'll sing the national anthem, but only in the final. And Harry Kane...
2: Oh, wait, he means the English national anthem.
0: Well, I think so. Hopefully not the other law.
2: Well, it'll be Deutschland über alles.
1: Maybe not appropriate for that. And Harry Kane, we're ready to end 60 years of hurt. Anyway, there we go. It's been lovely to see both Adam Bolton, Kate Ferguson. Thanks very much indeed. Enjoy the pub. I'll be thinking of you.
17: Dinner under the stars tonight?
18: That reminds me of our travel insurance.
17: You mean All Clear Skies?
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20: The weather stays rather unsettled this week, with low pressure close to Scotland bringing showers and longer spells of rain at times, but it will become warmer as the southerly flow pulls in very warm air from the near continent. It'll be a rather dull and damp start to the day across the UK mainland. There'll be extensive cloud cover and outbreaks of rain. And these will be heavy and quite persistent over the high ground of the west. Now low cloud and sea mist will affect western and southwestern coasts.
19: All Clear Travel Insurance proudly sponsors Sky News Weather.

0: This is Sky News, the headlines. Shots fired in the English Channel. The Ministry of Defence investigates the incident off the Isle of Wight amid potential rising tensions with Russia. That's as the US president defends his deal with Iran to world leaders at the G7 summit and hits out at Israel.
1: It has no impact on us other than we sell weapons. Israel's fighting Hezbollah too long and too many people are being killed.
0: Sir Keir Starmer is forced to deny that he's been snubbed by Donald Trump at the G7 as leadership rival Wes Streeting predicts he'll face a challenge next week. And we're counting down to England's World Cup kickoff against Croatia this evening. We'll be live with the fans in Dallas. Good morning. Shots fired, but not necessarily in anger or aggression. It looked like a classic provocation from Moscow when a warship fired warning shots near a yacht in the English Channel. The explanation from the Kremlin, they were simply trying to avoid a collision. And it seems the Ministry of Defence agrees. But the presence of the Russian Navy 20 miles south of the Isle of Wight will raise more questions about whether the government is funding defence with sufficient urgency. Our correspondent Olivia Guthrie has the details.
2: Well, Jane and Alan Kelvey from Buckinghamshire kindly spoke to me late last night, and despite the late hour, they said they were glad to set the record straight. They say they weren't going to speak to the media, but after the Russian ministry said that they had made a dangerous approach, they felt the need to tell their story. Now, this retired British couple told BBC Newsnight that they were about 23 miles off the coast of the Isle of Wight when they came across this Russian frigate. Now, the warship let off 5 horn blasts, which they took to be some sort of warning. So they indicated that they had seen it and they started to change course. But then the warship issued another 5 horn blasts and immediately set off about 4 or 5 shots into the air. Now, the couple were clear to tell me that they hadn't actually been fired at by the Russian ship. These were very much shots into the air, and they took them to be some kind of warning to them, but they say that it was still extremely alarming. They then reported the incident to the Coast Guard, who then took it further to British and French authorities. Now, we've had a statement from the Ministry of Defence about this incident. They say that following attempts to contact a British vessel in the Channel, the Grigorovich fired warning shots. These were not aimed at the vessel and were an attempt to prevent a possible collision. We assess that this is an isolated incident and not linked to the UK's interception of the Smyrtos this weekend. HMS Mersey has been monitoring the Russian vessel and support has been provided to the crew of the yacht. And the crew of that yacht, the Kelveys, well, this has been their retirement dream on their yacht, Bright Future. They've been sailing on it for the last 2 years and they even write a blog about the adventure they've been having, but I don't suppose they were expecting to have quite this adventure. They've called this incident surreal.
0: Relations with Russia were on the agenda at the G7 summit as well. Now, Ukraine's President Zelensky was there to meet with world leaders and lobby for support. But this was a summit dominated by two wars, the other being Iran. And Donald Trump's hard words for Israel as he tries to bring it to an end. Well, our Europe correspondent Alistair Bunkle reports.
3: This G7 might be set on the tranquil banks of Lake Geneva, but it has been a summit of two wars and one man. President Trump landed in Evian with a spring in his step, fresh from his birthday celebrations and having secured an agreement with Iran just hours before departing Washington.
1: We were focused on Iran. That's going to be in the back, in the rear view mirror.
3: European leaders stayed out of the Iran war, and they took a lot of flak from Trump as a result. But they are now preparing for a formal ceasefire if it is signed across the water in Geneva later this week.
4: At the G7 here, we've been discussing the details of that deal and how we get the Strait of Hormuz open as quickly as possible. As you will know, President Macron and I put together a group of countries prepared to play their part in terms of reassurance to get vessels through the strait.
3: Trump started the war together with Israel, but has ended it on his own terms, and he seems none too happy with his ally.
1: Israel's fighting Hezbollah too long, and too many people are being killed. And you don't have to knock down an apartment house every time you're looking for somebody, because there are a lot of people in those apartment houses, and they're not all Hezbollah, that I can tell you.
3: The leaders of Qatar and the UAE were also invited to Evian. More than anyone else here, they will want to know the details of Trump's deal, because it will directly affect them. The two countries have both taken a lot of incoming fire from Iran and will no doubt be wondering what it was all for and whether it was worth it. Volodymyr Zelensky arrived here this morning to speak to the G7 leaders.
5: Everything good?
3: Yeah. He was embraced by President Macron. The war in Ukraine was on the official agenda and is now back on Trump's radar. After a two-hour session with all the leaders, he met privately with Trump and Marco Rubio. Trump likes winners, and Zelensky needs to persuade him that Ukraine is slowly turning the tables on Russia. The European leaders have a really difficult diplomatic balancing act to tread. On the one hand, yeah, they really want to re-engage Trump on the Ukrainian issue. But on the other hand, not to such an extent that they lose control themselves. For a long time, Trump was hugely critical of Europe for not supporting Ukraine enough and for relying on America. Well, that's all changed now. Europe is the biggest financial donor to Ukraine. And for that reason, they believe that they have now earned a seat at the negotiating table. The French have set the bar low for this summit. Keeping Trump on message, and even just keeping him here for the duration, will be seen as a success. But if they can also make some progress on Ukraine, then that could make this gathering genuinely worthwhile. Alistair Bunker, Sky News, in Evian.
0: Are the ongoing strikes in Crimea weakening Russia's grip on the disputed territory? Well, our foreign news reporter, Michael Drummond, has this analysis.
6: Are constant Ukrainian drone attacks putting Russia's control over Crimea at risk? Here's what's going on. A strategically crucial territory, Crimea was seized by Russia in 2014. And while Ukraine has repeatedly attacked Russian forces there since Moscow launched its full-scale invasion, it has been unable to seriously threaten Russia's control over the territory. That could now be changing. In recent weeks, constant Ukrainian drone strikes have been suffocating Russian supply lines into Crimea. This includes bombarding a key highway that runs from mainland Russia through occupied Ukraine and into Crimea. Drone strikes have made the route increasingly hazardous for supply trucks, with freight traffic reportedly falling by more than 70%. Ukrainian forces have also hit a number of bridges in and around Crimea. The result? It's getting harder and harder for Russia to get supplies in, leading to fuel rationing and food shortages. And while Russia has acknowledged the fuel issues in Crimea and said measures were being taken, there has been silence about Ukraine's constant attacks on the land corridor. Experts say that Russia's control over Crimea is not yet under threat, but to watch to see if Moscow feels the need to take troops from elsewhere to reinforce the peninsula. Any serious threat to the territory would also likely be a useful bargaining chip for Ukraine in any future negotiations with Moscow.
0: Our defence spending was at the forefront in the House of Commons yesterday with two resignation speeches from the former Armed Forces Minister and former Defence Secretary.
7: When allies are looking for British leadership, we must not fall behind. When NATO needs European nations to step up, we must not fall short. Our adversaries don't follow timetables set by the Treasury.
8: We inherited a mess, but the population is fed up of pointing the finger. They're looking to us for courage, clarity and conviction to make the changes at scale and, importantly, the speed that the nation requires.
0: Well, the former Health Secretary, Wes Streeting, spoke to my colleague, Cathy Newman, about defence spending.
9: You'd have to ask him, but honestly, I don't think he's listening. I don't think he's listening to his former defence secretary. I don't think he's listening to military chiefs. I don't think he's listening to our NATO allies. And in terms of the Labour Party, I don't think he's listened to his cabinet. I don't think he's listened to the parliamentary party. And I don't think he's listened to the voters who only in May sent the Labour Party an extremely humbling message at the ballot box.
0: Well, that wasn't all the former health secretary spoke to Cathy about. He believes that Sir Keir Starmer will face a leadership challenge next week.
9: After Friday and over the weekend, the Prime Minister will reflect on whether, given the challenges facing the government, given the message sent by the voters, given where he is with the parliamentary party, whether he's genuinely the right person to lead us forward and maybe to arrive at a decision on his own terms.
10: And if he doesn't, next week he faces a challenge.
9: Well, we can't go on with this uncertainty. I think we will inevitably end up in a contest.
0: Now, across the pond, the countdown is almost over. In less than 24 hours, England kick off their World Cup campaign against Croatia in Dallas. But in a blow to the team, defender Tino Livramento has been forced to leave the camp due to injury. Well, football fan Andy Milne sold a house to be able to afford to go to the England games in the US. And he spoke to my colleague Sarah Jane Mee earlier about the hospitality he's received since arriving for the tournament.
11: Just trying to throw myself into everything Americana, really. So I've actually done my first rodeo now. I really enjoyed that. Been sampling the local brisket, and I was taken out by Fox News to have a margarita the other night. So I've been throwing in. I've had a good look around Dallas. I've seen the grassy knoll, and throw myself into that.
12: Be careful, margaritas and talking to journalists. But you say you've been on your first rodeo, but this isn't your first World Cup, is it? And what number is this now for you, Andy?
11: This is my 10th World Cup. So I've been to 9 men's World Cups. I've been to the final each time, and I went to the Women's World Cup in 2023 in Australia.
12: This literally is an investment for you, because I know that you garnered a lot of attention before this particular tournament because you had to sell a house to fund it. It's quite the expensive trip. Is this the most expensive World Cup yet for you?
11: Yeah, without a shadow of a doubt. Costs are high, but I'm very fortunate to be recognised. So I have been put up. So Hilton Hotels have given me free accommodation for the duration. And I've tried to make a bit of money by writing a book.
0: Now, the World Cup hasn't been without controversy, with Iran's head coach describing his players as perhaps the most oppressed team at the World Cup. They were forced to leave the US straight after their opening match against New Zealand. Well, the 2-2 draw played out in Los Angeles. Among those in the stadium were Iranian Americans who waved the pre-revolutionary lion and sun flag, showing their opposition to Iran's rulers. Well, that flag is officially banned from World Cup venues.
13: I think perhaps our team is the most oppressed one in the whole World Cup. The head of the federation, president of the federation, is absent here. Our media isn't here. The fact that they delayed our arrivals, they are forcing us to go back early without time for recovery. They are making the situation more and more difficult, facing us with more hurdles. But we are not going to let that stop us from doing our best.
0: Africa's Centre for Disease Control and Prevention is warning the Ebola outbreak in the Democratic Republic of Congo could be the worst ever. The outbreak was declared a month ago, driven by a strain which has no proven treatment or a vaccine. Our science editor, Tom Clark, has more.
14: Just how bad could the Ebola outbreak get? The epidemic of the Bundibugyo virus is already the largest on record, with Oxfam now warning the number of cases likely higher than official figures. So how did we get here? Well, it's been a month since Ebola was officially confirmed in the Democratic Republic of Congo, and in that time, there's been little good news to report. The outbreak centred in DRC was ongoing at least a month earlier, the first suspected case in Bunia, Ituri province, in late April. A lack of test kits for the rare Bundibugyo virus made it largely invisible for weeks, made worse by poor transport links and the conflict-affected areas of eastern DRC. Since the first week of the outbreak, the official case count has risen from 35 to 828 cases now. Might not sound like much, but most experts agree there's significant undercounting. The steady increase in case numbers, the fact there are no currently available treatments or vaccines against Bundibugyo, and some treatment facilities nearing capacity, means the outbreak will continue to grow. In a worst-case scenario, according to modelling by the US CDC, exceeding 20,000 cases within 3 months. Help slow in coming is now trickling in. The UK Health Security Agency has just deployed a team of 7 experts to the region.
15: We're probably a fair few weeks behind where we would like to be. And that makes that initial response much harder. And then the actual area that this outbreak is occurring in is a difficult area to work. There's a humanitarian crisis ongoing there, quite a lot of instability and conflict in the region, other diseases, malaria, for example, rife in the region.
14: Due to the security situation in the DRC, the UKHSA isn't identifying the members of the team. Justifiable as mistrust of health officials has led to attacks on Ebola treatment centres like this one last month. As well as disease specialists, the team includes community outreach experts who've worked in previous Ebola outbreaks. That experience has shown tracing contacts and isolating the infected is almost impossible without trust, a crucial factor in preventing the 195 deaths officially confirmed so far, becoming many hundreds, if not thousands more.
0: One of the world's biggest gaming platforms has revealed new safety measures after the government announced its social media ban for under-16s. Roblox insists its new features, including a block on stranger pairing for young people, are not an attempt to avoid being banned in the UK or elsewhere. Well, the company's chief safety officer has been talking to our science and tech reporter, Mickey Carroll.
16: We caution about going overboard with outright banned.
17: That's the man responsible for safety at Roblox. He's talking to us as he rolls out some pretty significant restrictions for children.
16: We think that platforms like ours play an incredibly important role in kids' lives. Now, that doesn't mean that we don't want to collaborate with policymakers. It can be less true. Like, we do want to engage with policymakers, and we do want to find what's right for our kids and teens.
18: The changes were first announced in April, but they're rolling out as the government decides how it will enforce its new social media ban, which includes a ban on stranger pairing in games, like Roblox.
17: So are these safety features your attempt to avoid being banned in places like the UK?
16: Our goal was to respond to some of the feedback that Roblox is complicated. And there were a lot of different settings, and it was difficult to explain to a parent sometimes what was happening. It was difficult to explain to policymakers who said, hey, we're going to make it much easier. Now, how that plays out into the debates about social media bans or other restrictions for kids and teens online, I can't predict that.
17: So very quickly, the new safety features that he's talking about are essentially restricted accounts. So from today, anyone under 9 or who hasn't verified their age will be put into a kid's account on Roblox. So that means that chat will be turned off by default, and they'll be heavily restricted in the types of games that they can play on the platform.
16: When you have millions and millions of games that are, you know, being created all the time, sometimes something slips through. And we are not perfect. And we want to be honest about the fact that we're not perfect. And that's why with these kids and select accounts, it's a much smaller set of content.
17: Anyone between the ages of 9 and 16 will be able to chat to people in their own age groups and have access to more games than the younger players, but they'll still be pretty restricted in that area.
18: Sources within government yesterday confirmed to me that if a company were to create platforms for young people where they were ring-fenced off from harmful features, they would likely avoid being banned. Although the online safety minister said he won't stop the restrictions coming in just because of tweaks by some companies.
19: I was hearing from thousands of parents across the country that their children were experiencing a series of harms online. And so we're not going to be influenced by whether companies are tweaking things and promising the future. We are focused on the present situation for children in this country.
17: According to Matt, Roblox is held to a much higher level of scrutiny because it admits that it's got children on its platform instead of just pretending that under 13s aren't there. That level of scrutiny is only going to increase from now.
20: Mickey Carroll, Sky News.
0: Let's take a look at some other stories now. And the sister of murdered MP Jo Cox says her sister would have been deeply concerned to see the current divisions in UK society. MP Kim Leadbeater has described the 10th anniversary of her sister's death as a moment in time to urge political leaders not to push people toward extremes. Kensington Palace has confirmed that Prince George will be going to Eton when he starts secondary school in September. The future king will be following his father, Prince William, and his uncle, Prince Harry. It's been reported that George recently passed the school's entrance exams. Now, this is Sky News coming up. A roundup of the sports news as Thomas Tuchel is forced into a change to his squad on the eve of England's first game.
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3: Thames Water appears to be getting closer to temporary nationalisation after the government raised objections to a proposed £10 billion rescue by its lenders. The Environment Secretary says the bid poses an unfair cost to consumers. Sky's Barnaby Papadopoulos reports.
4: It is the country's largest supplier of water, and it is in crisis. The government has taken one step closer to nationalising Thames Water after objecting to a rescue proposal from creditors. It's a step that's been welcomed by campaigners who say it's one long overdue.
5: This has to be in public ownership. The money is public money, it's bill payers' money. It should be managed with intent to create an excellent industry where the staff, who do a very difficult job, are properly supported with the right funds to do their job well.
4: The Environment Secretary raised concerns about a proposal that would see an injection of £10 billion into Thames Water in return for any new fines for sewage leaks being waived for 4 years.
6: Thames Water has underperformed for 15 years. It has regularly missed performance targets, it has unacceptable levels of serious pollution incidents, and the company is heavily indebted. I have three particular concerns about the proposal. The unfair cost to customers, delays to vital infrastructure investments, and delays to environmental improvements.
4: Unless a rescue plan is agreed, Thames Water could run out of money as soon as the autumn. But some experts say nationalisation could pose a risk to bill payers who might have to take on the company's debts.
7: A complete full nationalisation of Thames Water would ultimately mean having to shift potentially £20 billion worth of debt onto the public finances. The government would then have to spend lots and lots of money on upgrading the infrastructure to make sure that Thames Water as a business is fit to serve its customers for many years to come. Now, that's a significant financial burden onto the government and, the country's finances.
4: Thames Water welcomed the proposal from the consortium, which it said would support its financial stability. A spokesperson said, "We will continue working with all parties to reach an agreement that supports long-term financial stability and delivers better outcomes for customers and the environment. We believe that a market-led solution is the best way to support that outcome and ensure the uninterrupted delivery of our biggest infrastructure upgrade in 150 years. For now, the debate around Thames Water's future looks set to continue. A financial problem for its creditors and a political problem for the government. But it's customers who end up footing the bill. Barnaby Papadopoulos, Sky News in Oxfordshire.
3: The family of an NHS pharmacist who took his own life after being left severely disabled following a COVID vaccination say the government's compensation scheme is failing victims. John Cross developed a payout, a warning that this report from our science and medical correspondent Thomas Moore contains references to suicide.
8: And what I want to say is thank you very much to everybody that's looked after me, of course, all the fine doctors and fine nurses.
9: Shortly after taking the COVID vaccine, John Cross was admitted to hospital, struggling to breathe, talk and walk.
10: How are you feeling? Been a little rest?
8: Probably.
9: His doctors said he had suffered paralysing complications from the COVID jab, but he was turned down by the government's vaccine damage payment scheme. Overwhelmed, he took his own life.
11: The children made him howl with laughter. And I'm glad he got to meet all of them.
9: Almost 3 years on, his family has finally won an appeal against the decision. The government scheme has conceded the vaccine did cause his symptoms, and he was disabled enough for a payout of £120,000.
11: It's just so bittersweet, isn't it? I just wanted to tell Dad that we did it, and he could come back. It's all gone away.
12: No, he's got nothing to worry about now. We've done it. But you can't tell him, can you? And it's not about the money. And it was never about the money for Dad. It was about accountability. It was about recognising what had happened and him feeling seen and heard.
9: John, an NHS pharmacist, strongly believed in vaccination as well as a safety net that supports those who suffer rare complications. But the government is already paying out to victims of the post office and infected blood scandals. And the family's solicitor says vaccine claims are being unfairly rejected.
13: Do you think this was a one-off?
14: No, definitely not. There's been 22,000 applications in respect of COVID vaccines so far under the scheme. Only 200 cases have received a payment. It very much does serve the government's interests if they can try and turn down, delay as many cases as they possibly can.
9: There is no legal aid for an appeal to the vaccine damage scheme. Families are having to take on the state on their own. John's widow says the system's just not fair.
15: The system at the moment wants you to give up, but you don't give up. You've got to keep going, because they've got to recognise that there are a few thousand people out there that have been injured by a vaccine, and the government have got a responsibility to those people.
9: The COVID inquiry has criticised the scheme's long delays and restrictive criteria for making a claim. A spokesperson for the Department of Health said ministers have met with a number of families and the government is carefully considering their concerns, as well as the recommendations of the inquiry on reform of the vaccine damage payment scheme. But John's family want more urgent action.
12: He killed himself. And he killed himself in the most awful way. Frightened, scared, alone, and feeling like a burden to us, and feeling like the system had let him down.
16: I can't imagine what he was going through. It's so unfair. And if this doesn't make the government sit up and think, wow, the scheme needs reforming, then what the hell will?
9: Only now the long legal battle is over can John's family finally start to grieve. Thomas Moore, Sky News in the West Midlands.
3: And if you've been affected by that story, please remember you can reach out to the Samaritans on 116 123. Now it's time for the latest sports news with Mike.
17: The most important thing here is to understand that cricket has been part of our household because we're so close to India, Pakistan, Sri Lanka, Bangladesh, and we've watched cricket. We grew up watching cricket on TV. We'd go and try and emulate Muralidharan or bat like Brian Lara or, you know, have the high elbow like how Sachin used to do. No, I mean, it's been great. We've had a lot of noise around when Nepal cricket is inside the country. And of course, we have kids now picking up cricket bats, men, women, young boys and girls wanting to become cricketers.
18: Touch it.
17: Oh, easy. So while I was playing, everybody asked me, can you open up a cricket academy? So when I retired in 21, the next thing I did was set up a cricket academy. It's turned out into three more academies of the same nature now. And kids come, kids play. We've made it accessible to anyone and everybody. A lot of kids who can't afford, we put them up in facilities where they can train. Just don't worry about the other sides. Just worry on the cricket part of it. And it's just a beginning.
19: This place is good. And practice is also good here. Coaches and environment is good.
20: It's fun to come here. It's like I enjoy playing cricket.
21: She encouraged me to join at first. And because of the environment inside this ground, I was encouraged to continue the game.
17: There are a lot of academies now in Nepal where parents take their kids, put them in a program where they want their kids to now go represent their countries. And for me, that's been the most transformative journey. We had to take up a bus and go train. Now we have parents bringing the kids, you know, to come and...
1: with a lot of associate nations, expats coming in.
18: Yeah, yeah.
1: Not with Nepal.
18: No,
1: it's very much, we are representing our country. How important is that?
18: Super important, mate. You have to be a Nepalese citizen to represent Nepal. I think it is important because everyone's playing for the same flag. Everyone's playing for the same group of people. You're not playing for your family who's sitting overseas or your family who's sitting overseas watching in. You're playing for the nation. You know, so those guys desperate to play well for their country, and that's a big part of creating our success.
19: We are born in Nepal and we all are Nepali. So we are blessed, we are learning, and I think we are going to win World Cup one day for sure.
22: How straight was that? The finger's gone up.
23: The only thing we don't have as much as England or any other top nation is the experience. But skill-wise, there is no doubt, because if someone from Nepal can go up to the cricketing world and play different franchise league around the world, then you have to look up to that team as well as a very good nation which is coming up.
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1: Time for a look at today's papers and more highlights from The Wrap with Anna Botting. Well, it's time now to see what is making the front pages of tomorrow's newspapers. So let us start with The Guardian. It leads on the Russian warship's warning shots in the English Channel, calling it a rare incident. The Times points out that UK defence sources have played down the incident, which they said was isolated and unrelated to the seizure of a Russian Shadow Fleet tanker by Royal Marines on Sunday. The Eye carries an interview with a retired British couple who were on the Bright Future yacht, as it was called. They described their encounter with the Russian warship as scary. Vlad fires on Brit OAPs in the Channel is the Sun's headline. Putin's ship opens fire is on the front of the Express. A naval pun on the front of the Star, the headline, O Frigate. To the Mail, which asks the question, will Starmer and Reeves wake up and boost defence spending? Meantime, Angela Rayner comments on Labour's future, telling the Daily Mirror it's not too late for Labour to regain the public's trust, but she stopped short of backing Keir Starmer to turn things around himself. The Financial Times reporting on how SpaceX has overtaken Amazon to become the world's fifth most valuable company after its record-breaking initial public offering. Here We Owe is the Metro's headline, which says fans have spent an absolute fortune in anticipation of tomorrow's big kickoff. More on that to come. We will be live to Dallas shortly. In the meantime, Kate and Adam, you know, many of the newspapers leading Kate on this Russian warship firing at this this sailing yacht, as we now learn.
2: Yeah, and actually, as the additions come through, I see there's more quotes from the couple who were on the yacht saying that they were being fired at, or not fired, fired at, the shots were being fired in the air. But they say that they weren't warned, that they were, there were no flares sent over to warn them. So the first they knew were these shots being fired in the air, which must be very terrifying for sort of a retired couple off on their holidays. Look, the specific issues around this specific incident, I think, are still a bit clouded in mystery. But what we do know is that Russia is being more assertive in where it's sending its warships. We also know that they're still making a lot of money selling their oil with these shadow fleets going around the world, and that they have sent ships into our own waters interrogating our undersea lines. So we do, this is all within this global context of Russia not just at war in Europe, but probing us as an enemy.
1: Yes, undersea cabling, critical infrastructure, which is desperately concerning. You know, what do you make of this incident? Do you believe the Russians when they say they made multiple attempts to warn this yacht that it was moving in a dangerous direction towards them? Or is this simply a, you boarded one of our Shadow Fleet tankers, we're not having it?
3: Well, it's important to say that the Russian version of events has been backed up by the British government, and there were apparently British naval vessels in the area. You know, the story that this yacht got too close, 150 yards, people are saying, and therefore it was warned off. And it must have been a horrible experience for these two people, this couple, John and Anne Kelvey, one 68, the other 70, who, I don't know whether they were alone on the boat, but apparently they were. But they shouldn't have been there. And that seems to be the way the British are playing it. But, you know, Kate's absolutely right that the Russians did suffer a blow yesterday when their the Smirnovs, their shadow fleet carrying oil of their, was boarded by the Royal Marines. And

0: has to be said. And then the I, you know, talking about the retired UK couple naming them. Mrs. Kelvey, age 68, tells the I, we heard four or five gunshots. It was a bit scary. We said to each other, what the hell just happened?
1: It's quite the understatement, I think.
0: Indeed so. But as
2: it's,
0: you said,
2: it's interesting that their yacht didn't have a motor, which might explain why they got so close, because they're much more dependent on the wind. But, you know, most 40-foot yachts these days do at least have a motor for docking and things like that. You know, it's quite brave. They're apparently sailing to Normandy.
0: Yeah. Although I've been sailing before and the motor has failed, so you do end up being stuck in places that you don't intend.
2: Have you heard of a motorless boat? I mean, it's quite...
0: Motorless, yeah, it's very interesting, isn't it? I mean, the other thing that the EMOD suggested, of course, is that they assessed that the Grigorovich was displaying to other vessels that it was drifting rather than being manoeuvred under power, which may have made her feel more vulnerable, leading to warning shots being fired. So what was wrong with the Russian warship at the time? We assessed that after sounding warnings. So the MOD, as you suggested, is backing the Russian account. The Grigorovich fired several warning shots, but these were not aimed at the yacht. We believe the shots were single rounds, not automatic fire, which obviously was a perilous start to that.
2: And also worth saying, this happened in open waters, not British territorial waters. So both boats were entitled to be there.
0: Makes a good headline, though, doesn't it, if we look at the Express and the Sun, Kate?
1: Yeah, I mean, absolutely. Look, yeah. As we say, there are specific things about this incident, but nonetheless, a Russian warship is in the channel, not in British waters, but near. And if you're just a retired couple on your yachting holidays and you're drifting a bit, you're coming up against them. Yeah. So it's pretty, pretty astonishing. And I do think that someone told me that this is the first time a Russian warship has fired those shots at, in the air to warn a civilian British boat since the Second World War. Yeah. So it is pretty astonishing.
0: And the Sun has the quotes from Alan and Jane. Alan, age 71, Jane, age 69. They're said to be a bit shaky. There you go, after the incident.
2: But, I wonder if they made it to Normandy.
0: Yeah, I don't know. They probably need a glass of French wine. But
1: certainly.
0: I don't know. Adam, let's go to the Daily Mirror. It's not too late for Labour. We are seeing positioning or grandstanding or showboating of a number of key Labour figures. I wonder why.
2: Well, because they think there might be a vacancy. I mean, this is an interesting one. This is Angela Rayner, of course, the former Deputy Prime Minister, who had to give up her office because of some stories Kate Ferguson revealed about her new home in Hove. And it's interesting that she's given this interview. She's an MP for the Manchester region, that she's given this interview in the area of a new home. They say, Lizzie Buchan, the editor of the Mirror, says they had an interview in a Brighton seafront cafe. So she's clearly not giving up on that. And what is interesting about that is she is from the Manchester region. Mm. I mean, one obvious thing might be for her to swap with Andy Burnham if he's elected and go for the mayoralty Manchester, which is going to be a difficult contest if Labour have to fight it in a few weeks' time. But there's absolutely no sign of that. She's basically saying that Labour has an opportunity to turn itself round. She doesn't actually say Labour under Keir Starmer has an opportunity to turn itself round. So I think, you know, at one level, she's merely stating the obvious, that this has to be a pivot point for Labour where they start going up in public opinion, or it's all going to be over.
0: Yeah, I'm going to ask a question that's going to trigger the 14 candidates in Makerfield again. Anyway, should Andy Burnham win Makerfield, who's going to get the... And he challenges Keir Starmer. I'm really jumping ahead. Apologies. Who's going to get the jobs in Cabinet under a Burnham?
1: Oh, OK, government? Yeah, let's do the Burnham Cabinet.
0: We're several stages forward at this point.
1: So I think the interesting thing is, even though Andy Burnham's yet another bloke that may well become Labour leader and Prime Minister, and he likes to call everyone lad, actually, the interesting thing about Andy Burnham's potential cabinet is that quite a lot of women are going to look like they're going to get promotions. So we would obviously expect to see an Angela Rayner return. I agree, would have been very interesting to see if she fancied the mayoralty, but doesn't look like she does. So I suspect as she returns, maybe Education Secretary. We expect promotion for Lucy Powell. That's that deputy Labour leader that Keir Starmer sacked from his cabinet. She's very close to Andy, been doing a lot of stuff on the campaign. Louise Hay, another former cabinet minister, bulleted by Keir Starmer, set to make a comeback. And Shabana...
0: It's basically, it's so far, it's everybody who's... who.

0: Starmer is let go.
1: There's quite a lot of people who had blood on the floor kind of coming back to life, really, and looking to get top seats at the cabinet. And then I think in terms of the kind of vibes of the cabinet, you're expecting it to go a bit more left wing. And also, look, it'll be the victory of the Manchester gang if he gets it. So I think you're going to see a few Southerners turfed out and the return of the Manchester. We've called them the Manchester Mafia in the Sun.
2: I mean, it looks like there'll be a vacancy for Chancellor Rachel Reeves. I don't think it's likely to survive. And there's interesting talk, you know, names have ranged from Ed Miliband to Wes Streeting. And that, I think, will be a very clear indicator of the direction economically which Andy Burnham would want to take the country. One interesting one flying around tonight, suggestion that David Miliband, of course, the former foreign secretary, the leadership contender who was beaten by his brother in 2010, who's been in America running Global Rescue, a big American aid organisation, may be interested in coming back.
3: So he'd have to be made a lord, unless they're going to parachute him in a seat
2: I don't think they would want to parachute him in a seat. And so I think if he comes back, it would be a kind of David Cameron-esque going to the Lords and probably being Foreign Secretary from the
1: I think we've written that one before, a couple of times. But it would be interesting if we had the return of the Miliband feuding brothers, potentially both at the same top table. I find that hard to believe, but who knows?
2: Well, it's interesting. I mean, Ed Miliband is really interesting in all of this because he is said to be close, and his fellow lawyer lives in Keir Starmer's constituency. He's said to be close to him. But he's also said to be close to Andy Burnham. But one of the things which is damaging Labour at the moment is Ed Miliband's very unpopular net zero scheme. So if net zero is going to be chucked over the side, and Burnham has already said that he thinks there should be more drilling in the North Sea, where does that leave Red Ed?
3: Golly, we've jumped so many stages. There's a small matter of a by-election to go before any of this, and there's so much to go before that, but that was still quite fun. Anyway, thank you very much.
4: Over there, to your left. There have been airstrikes every day. Hezbollah are very sensitive about us showing any pictures, and we're being hurried away right now.
5: It felt akin to riding into some sort of Armageddon.
4: Many other areas have been hit badly. There are shells coming in every few minutes. Hear that whistle and that crunch? We know that they're coming from the south of the city, where there's a column of Russian armoury.
6: I'm Alex Crawford and I'm Sky's special correspondent based in Istanbul.
4: It's trying to hit us. That's it. It got us then.
6: There's a lot of action going on. A lot of things still.
5: We were the first journalists and the only outsiders to reach the site of the attack several weeks after it happened.
7: We found from the Misa.
6: It's very difficult to see what around here could be conceived of as a legitimate military target.
8: Only about half a mile from the Turkish coast, a boat seriously overcrowded.
9: This is one of the most severe viruses in the world.
4: Clearly not had very much to eat at all, a lot of them extremely thin and very frail. Look at that sheet of flames, and that has happened within minutes, and now it's coming from both sides, and it's moving this way.
10: The world's largest falls now down to a trickle in places.
4: I can't imagine how much plastic is lying at the bottom of this huge lake. Whoa!
8: Getting up close and personal with the rhino.
4: This is what makes the job so fantastic.
11: Hello, it's 7 o'clock. This is the Cathy Newman Show.
12: How long's the 5 million going to last, Mr. Farage?
11: Let's find out. Diane, who would you put in there?
13: It's not for me to say. I want to see.
11: You just accused
13: not you.
11: Do you ever look at yourself and think, are you the problem?
14: I do feel sorry for him, yeah.
11: We'll see what happens. Does it mean, frankly, that you are an irrelevant? Great to have this lovely couple on the sofa.
15: I know, what a dream team they are.
12: She's christened the couch!
3: Well, we're looking at more of the newspapers now, including even the news that Prince George will follow in his father's footsteps with an education at Eton College, not his grandfather's, which is Gordonston. And as Prince Charles, he did not enjoy it, Adam.
2: No, Prince Charles has never made any secret that he found it all a bit rough up there in Scotland. They make them wear, you know, shorts in the snow back in the day and all the rest of it. I mean, the interesting thing is that the royal family going to schools that members of the public can go to is actually a relatively new phenomenon. I mean, the Queen, for example, was taught by tutors actually from Eton, but in Windsor Castle. So it was only with Prince Charles going to his father, the Philip Duke of Edinburgh's school, that they started doing this. When William and Harry went to Eton, they both appear to have regarded it as a enjoyable period of relative peace. Of course, it was after their parents' divorce. Mm. But also there was a kind of non-aggression pact with the media that once there was an initial...
3: Yes, despite the flashing images here, by the way, because this is 1995. Prince William's time at Eton College began in 1995.
2: That was the deal. There was an additional photo op,
3: yeah.
2: And then they were left alone for the period that they were there. Both of them got A-levels. Of course, as we know, William went on to university at St Andrews. Harry went into the army. There was some suggestion that they might go to Marlborough, which is the school that Princess Catherine went to in the sixth form, which is now a co-educational mm-hmm. school with girls. But clearly they've gone for the traditional all-male school and just seeing the masters, which I believe that Eton, they call beaks, they're wearing the...
3: All this
2: white. I've been to Eton to speak to the political society.
1: They let girls go and speak there.
2: I don't know. Yeah, it's just quite a thing. It's a peculiar place, but they don't actually dress like that. They dress in that tails and
1: they got tails
2: and white tie. And you know, the astonishing thing, it costs £60,000 a year now.
3: £63,298.
1: Even more than a ticket to the World Cup.
2: Yeah.
3: Depending how you do it.
1: Depending on how many you buy, that's true.
2: Well, you'll have to go to that as well if England gets to the final as head of the FA, won't you?
3: Yes, and certainly Prince William suggested it was a time to just be a normal student. I've really enjoyed being able to go about Eton as just another student, away from prying eyes, yeah. as you put it there. So,
2: but it is close to where his parents are based in Windsor Castle, right?
3: Yeah,
2: there.
3: Absolutely. So that was in the Eye. That story, did we see it? I can't remember, actually. Prince George to follow in his father's footsteps with Eton education. And there was a quote, actually, as Prince Charles, he said his time at Gordonston was a prison sentence. So that's no doubt why the school in the Highlands was not chosen for the kids.
2: Although it has to be said, when Jonathan Aitken, the cabinet minister, was sent to prison, he said it wasn't so bad because he had been.
1: Good preparation.
3: Oh, dear. The next story is called Strawberries and Cream. I'm presuming it's about tennis.
1: Yum. Delicious.
2: It's about beer.
1: It must be about Wimbledon.
3: It's about beer, right, OK. It,
2: apparently, a beer brand called Stella Artois is developing a Strawberries and Cream beer, which you'll doubtless be able to buy at Wimbledon for a fortune.
1: Oh, well, I don't know about that. I've had... cherry beer, which was made by Belgian monks.
2: Yeah.
1: And that was delicious.
3: Yeah. I feel like we should go straight to the football. But that, just very quickly, Wombles, if you remember the Wombles of Wimbledon Common, are going to be recycled on YouTube. More than 60 years after they first emerged from under Wimbledon Common, the Wombles are to be rebooted for the YouTube generation. Is this before the under-16s ban is coming in for certain things? But anyway, we'll see. In the meantime, let's take a look at this is the back page, is it? Goodness me, look at that. They've really gone for it, haven't they? On the back page of the Eye, which paper is that? I can't see. That's the Times.
1: That's the Times.
2: The Times,
3: mission
2: believe it
3: starts
2: or not,
3: here.
2: Has got, it says on the front of the Times, okay. They have a 16-page pullout.
3: Wow.
2: On the England-Croatia game.
3: Gosh. Golly, that is amazing. Yeah. Anyway, we've got some back pages as well. It has a picture of Thomas Tuchel, the coach, with the phrase, be brave and create something special. Yeah.
1: Fingers crossed.
3: Okay, there we are. Fingers crossed.
2: What are you saying? He says you'll only sing...
3: That was on the front of the Telegraph, actually. I'll sing the national anthem, but only in the final. And Harry Kane...
2: Oh, he means the English national anthem.
1: Well, I think so. Hopefully not the other law.
2: It won't be Deutschland über alles.
3: Maybe not appropriate for that. And Harry Kane, we're ready to end 60 years of hurt. Anyway, there we go. It's been lovely to see both Adam Bolton and Kate Ferguson. Thanks very much indeed. Enjoy the pub. I'll be thinking of you.
0: Dinner under the stars tonight?
16: That reminds me of our travel insurance.
0: You mean All Clear Skies?
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18: The weather stays rather unsettled this week, with low pressure close to Scotland bringing showers and longer spells of rain at times, but it will become warmer as the southerly flow pulls in very warm air from the near continent. It'll be a rather dull and damp start to the day across the UK mainland. There'll be extensive cloud cover and outbreaks of rain. And these will be heavy and quite persistent over the high ground of the west. Now low cloud and sea mist will affect western and southwestern coasts.
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0: Very good morning. 6 o'clock Wednesday, the 17th of June. These are your headlines this morning. Surreal and scary. A British couple described the moment a Russian warship fired warning shots in their direction. Jeremy Clarkson reveals the somber news. He's being treated for an aggressive form of cancer. 20 years of greatness. Lionel Messi equals the World Cup goal-scoring record as England begin their campaign for glory tonight. Plus, as Keir Starmer shakes hands on the world stage, Wes Streeting says his days are numbered and a challenge could come as soon as next week. And at 6:40, we'll take a look at the headlines in the papers with our panellist, former Conservative adviser Laura Dunn. Very good morning. A retired British couple have described the surreal moment a Russian warship fired towards their yacht in the English Channel. Jane and Alan Kelvey were on board their boat, Bright Future, travelling from England to France when the incident occurred. The Ministry of Defence confirmed Russia's claims that the Admiral Grigorovich fired warning shots to avoid a collision. But the couple say the move was totally unnecessary and they had kept a safe distance. Let's bring in our correspondent Molly Malone. Molly, what on earth was going on?
1: Well, this is certainly a fairly unusual situation. It happened just before midday yesterday in the English Channel, about 20 nautical miles off the coast of the Isle of Wight, between the Isle of Wight and Normandy. And it appears that a Russian frigate and a British vessel called the Bright Future were fairly close by to one another, about 500 yards or so apart. And the frigate, according to the Ministry of Defence here in the UK, had tried to contact the yacht and then fired warning shots into the air in an attempt to avoid a collision. It's been made clear, though, that those warning shots were fired into the air and weren't aimed at the British vessel. Now, overnight, as you say, we've heard from the Kelveys, who you can see on the screen there, who were on board the Bright Future on their way to France, having left the south coast of England. And they've described the situation as surreal and scary. You can only imagine being that close, can't you, to a huge warship on your 40-foot yacht. Now, the Russians had said in their statement that the retired couple had been, in their words, on a dangerous approach, that flares and signals were given before those warning shots were fired. The retired couple, though, speaking overnight, said that they weren't on a dangerous course, that they weren't going to hit the warship, that they hadn't done anything wrong, and that there weren't actually any radio signals or anything beforehand, as you'd expect, to give the necessary warning. But remember, this comes with some context. It comes just a few days after the seizure of a Russian tanker by British forces at the weekend. The first such action, the first time that's happened. You can see pictures there. And importantly, though, officials in the UK do say that the two incidents aren't linked. I'm going to read you a statement from the Ministry of Defence. They said, following attempts to contact a British vessel in the Channel, the Grigorovich fired warning shots. They were not aimed at the vessel and were an attempt to prevent a possible collision. We assess that this is an isolated incident and not linked to the UK's interception of the Smyrtos this weekend. HMS Mersey has been monitoring the Russian vessel and support has been provided to the crew of the yacht. Now, we know that there were no injuries, no damage was caused, but I think this incident, if you like, certainly highlights two things. One, it reminds us just how close Russian ships are to UK waters, are to UK territory, and it also shows us just how tense things are at the moment and how any attempt or miscalculation can be perhaps wrongly interpreted and how quickly any potential incident could escalate.
0: Molly, live in our Westminster studio. Good to see you. Thank you so much. The TV presenter Jeremy Clarkson has revealed he's been diagnosed with an aggressive form of cancer. The 66-year-old shared the news in the final episodes of his series Clarkson's Farm. Before the episodes aired, Clarkson warned his fans that the episodes would be a hard watch.
2: Somber news, Clarkson's Farm. Ordinarily, we try to keep the show bucolic and charming and cheerful. But the final two episodes, which drop in the middle of the night tonight, are... they're none of those things, really. They're a difficult watch.
0: Now then, the wait is almost over for England fans. 6 days after the World Cup began, the Three Lions will begin their tournament campaign against Croatia tonight. Early this morning, Argentina made a strong start to their title defence, thanks to a spectacular hat-trick from Lionel Messi, the 38-year-old, equaling the World Cup's goal-scoring record of 16, drawing level with Germany's Miroslav Klose. The captain will have an opportunity to beat that when Argentina play Austria on Monday in Dallas. Meanwhile, Kylian Mbappe became France's all-time leading goal scorer with a superb double in his country's 3-1 win over Senegal. In his World Cup debut, meanwhile, Erling Haaland scored twice for Norway as they beat Iraq 4-1. Well, in Dallas, excitement building among thousands of England supporters, but many feeling priced out of watching from the stands. Rob Harris has more.
3: There can be no excuses for England, at least with the heat here in Dallas. Well, it's going to be over 30 degrees outside in Texas for their World Cup opener against Croatia. Inside the impressive home of the Dallas Cowboys, it's air-conditioned. It's a spectacular stage befitting a player who has enjoyed a spectacular season. Harry Kane, at the age of 32, arriving after netting 61 goals for Bayern Munich and another 6 for England in the last season. So how is the captain feeling as he chases his own records as well as personal glory with England?
4: What are your emotions when you look back to the player who had to fight for his opportunities to even get into the game, and now this is going to be your 6th major tournament and you can equal David Beckham's appearances at 115?
5: To reach the same level of caps as Beckham is a great thing for me. Beckham was a big idol of mine growing up, and obviously hoping and dreaming one day that I'd be in the same England shirt as him. So that would be a great milestone to hit for sure. And earlier, the Ronaldos, the Messis, the Modrics, all these players being able to do it for 20 plus years is, I think what truly separates the good players from the great players.
3: Kane grew up as an England fan, enduring all those painful moments, the near misses. He knows what it will mean to finally deliver the first men's trophy since 1966. And it's why so many thousands of fans have paid so many thousands of pounds to come out here to Dallas to watch the opener.
4: $500 for a ticket. You'd never pay that in England, would you?
6: No, it's scandalous. It's absolutely crazy.
4: How much does it cost you for your ticket?
7: Too much. An undisclosed figure. It's not about football, it's not about the game anymore, the passion's gone. It's about who's got the most money.
4: But you still enjoy following England, regardless?
7: Oh, yeah, it's my country, isn't it? I've got to. It's passion.
4: How much you paid for your ticket?
8: We haven't, we're just going to the fan park. I can't afford that amount of money. I'm not paying that amount of money for a football match.
4: How much has your ticket cost for this game?
9: The same as my season ticket costs to watch Fulham every year. $150.
4: But you think it's worth it?
9: I think this time round we might win.
3: The fans have seen the Three Lions reach back-to-back Euros finals, just falling short of the trophy. The World Cup quarterfinals in 2022, the semi-finals in 2018. That was all under Sir Gareth Southgate. He's no longer in charge. Now it's Thomas Tuchel.
10: No one expects us to give a guarantee that we win it. No one expects that we promise to win it. But the way we play, the way we arrive, and the way we try, I think, and I hope that they can feel it and they can be proud of us and to bring that joy. That's the target.
3: Tuchel has the experience of winning trophies, the biggest of them all, with Chelsea and Paris Saint-Germain. Can he finally end the Three Lions, 60 years of hurt? Well, it all begins here against Croatia, perhaps the toughest test in the group.
0: Well, former English footballer Jamie Redknapp will join us live on mornings at 9:30 this morning. Stick with us for that. To politics, Wes Streeting's indicated he's prepared to pull the trigger on the leadership contest as early as next week if Keir Starmer fails to set out a timetable for his departure. The former health secretary told Sky's Cathy Newman the prime minister isn't listening to his party or voters.
11: After Friday and over the weekend, the prime minister will reflect on whether, given the challenges facing the government, given the message sent by the voters, given where he is with the parliamentary party, whether he's genuinely the right person to lead us forward and maybe to arrive at a decision on his own terms.
12: And if he doesn't, next week he faces a challenge.
11: Well, we can't go on with this uncertainty. I think we will inevitably end up in a contest.
13: Let's speak to our political correspondent, Lucy McDade. Lucy, over the last couple of weeks, we've had this kind of shadow boxing. Now the figure is kind of on the trigger of the starting gun, but still not yet pulled.
14: Yeah, absolutely. That's a good summary. We are living in this kind of strange political reality, really, where you've got a number of MPs very openly willing to criticise Keir Starmer as Prime Minister, but also a handful of senior politicians very openly, albeit at the moment unofficially, challenging Keir Starmer. And since Wes Streeting resigned last month from his role as Health Secretary in the Prime Minister's Cabinet, in what was a scathing criticism of his leadership, saying he has lost confidence in Keir Starmer as Prime Minister, well, Wes Streeting has been slowly but gradually setting out his pitch to be Prime Minister. He made a series of public appearances yesterday, one of them on Sky News. He insisted that he has the backing of the number of Labour MPs that would be needed to get himself onto the ballot paper should there be a Labour leadership contest. He's been fairly ambiguous up until now about whether or not he would be the one to trigger a contest, but I think fairly accurate to say from that clip, from that interview with Cathy Newman, that he is seriously considering doing that. He says that he really feels there does need to be a leadership contest. Now, everything this week really hinges on whether or not Andy Burnham, the current mayor of Greater Manchester, makes his return to Westminster. In order to do so, he needs to win this very critical by-election. At the moment, all the polling puts him in favour of winning, albeit with Reform in a very close second, although their vote could be threatened by Restore Britain. So there is everything to play for this week. Wes Streeting has made it very clear he wants the contest to be as open as possible. So he is waiting effectively, and so is a number of other senior politicians, to see if Andy Burnham does return to Westminster. He, though, has very clearly said whatever happens, he feels Keir Starmer needs to be replaced. He did say in that clip, as you say, that the Prime Minister should consider his own position, therefore suggesting that there should be no open challenges. And actually, it's Keir Starmer that should decide to either stand down with immediate effect, or, as a number of MPs are calling for, set out a timeline for his own departure. Where is Keir Starmer in all of this? Well, he is, of course, in France for the G7 summit, an international meeting of world leaders. He has been making very, very clear to reporters. I mean, he is away from Westminster, but the questions over his position as Prime Minister have been following him. He has made very, very clear he does not want to walk away. He says he's been given a mandate in that 2024 election and wants to carry on with the job.
13: A challenging time for him, because it's been on the world stage where perhaps he's had some of his kind of greatest political success in his time in office. But to shake hands with the leaders of Japan, Italy, the United States, for example, and for them to look at him and go, might be the last time we see you in this kind of role, it must be such a difficult space to try and work in at the moment.
14: Yeah, exactly that. Keir Starmer is often applauded for his role on the international stage. It's a place where a lot of his allies often say he is at his most comfortable. But you're absolutely right. He has arrived in France after a series of senior resignations. But not just that, of course. Just a few days ago, perhaps one of the most scathing yet came from his former Defence Secretary, John Healey, over spending on defence. And this is a meeting of world leaders where they are talking about exactly that, the threats that this country, other countries face from the likes of Russia and Iran. And Keir Starmer arrived in France with that criticism from defence chiefs that unless the UK government spends even more on defence, we are not being kept safe enough. And as it stands, it seems that Keir Starmer, at the moment, the Treasury as well, aren't willing to put more money into defence spending. Just yesterday in France, Keir Starmer was saying that the new defence secretary, Dan Jarvis, will be looking over the next few weeks at this delayed defence investment plan and whether or not it will come out just before the NATO summit in July. But Keir Starmer has arrived in France very keen to be on the front foot. He's been armed with a number of announcements yesterday on Russian sanctions, also on energy support for Ukraine. Overnight, we have some latest announcements. Investment from French and Indian companies into AI projects and clean energy in this country. Keir Starmer promising today that they will bring more than 1,400 jobs to Manchester, Leeds and Birmingham. So look, this is a Prime Minister very keen to say he's getting on with the job. We've heard conversations that he's had with Donald Trump, the US president, again, at trying to shove off any idea that he would have difficult conversations with the US president, particularly over his decision to impose a social media ban. and on those criticisms of him on defence spending. Again, Keir Starmer saying everything effectively very rosy. Me and Donald Trump are very friendly. Finishing on where it leaves him when he comes back to Westminster. Well, Keir Starmer will be in France knowing that there is that by-election this week. He says he wants Andy Burnham to win for the greater good of the Labour Party. But this is a man who is in France knowing quite brutally that this could be his last ever international meeting of world leaders.
13: Live in Westminster, Lucy, thank you so much. Let's just take you through the list of candidates for the Makerfield by-election. This is page one. This is page two. And now then, let's talk, shall we, about the G7 in France. Ukraine's President Volodymyr Zelensky has been meeting with world leaders to discuss their support, but this is a summit dominated by two wars, the other being Iran, and Donald Trump's hard words for Israel as he tries to bring the conflict to an end. Our Europe correspondent Alistair Bunkle has this report.
15: This G7 might be set on the tranquil banks of Lake Geneva, but it has been a summit of two wars and one man. President Trump landed in Evian with a spring in his step, fresh from his birthday celebrations and having secured an agreement with Iran just hours before departing Washington.
16: We were focused on Iran. That's going to be in the back, in the rear view mirror.
15: European leaders stayed out of the Iran war and they took a lot of flak from Trump as a result. But they are now preparing for a formal ceasefire if it is signed across the water in Geneva later this week.
17: At the G7 here, we've been discussing the details of that deal and how we get the Strait of Hormuz open as quickly as possible. As you will know, President Macron and I put together a group of countries prepared to play their part in terms of reassurance to get vessels through the Strait.
15: Trump started the war together with Israel, but has ended it on his own terms, and he seems none too happy with his ally.
16: Israel's fighting Hezbollah too long, and too many people are being killed. And you don't have to knock down an apartment house every time you're looking for somebody, because there are a lot of people in those apartment houses, and they're not all Hezbollah, that I can tell you.
15: The leaders of Qatar and the UAE were also invited to Evian. More than anyone else here, they will want to know the details of Trump's deal, because it will directly affect them. The two countries have both taken a lot of incoming fire from Iran and will no doubt be wondering what it was all for, and whether it was worth it. Volodymyr Zelensky arrived here this morning to speak to the G7 leaders.
18: Everything good?
15: Yeah. He was embraced by President Macron. The war in Ukraine was on the official agenda and is now back on Trump's radar. After a two-hour session with all the leaders, he met privately with Trump and Marco Rubio. Trump likes winners, and Zelensky needs to persuade him that Ukraine is slowly turning the tables on Russia. The European leaders have a really difficult diplomatic balancing act to tread. On the one hand, yeah, they really want to re-engage Trump on the Ukrainian issue. But on the other hand, not to such an extent that they lose control themselves. For a long time, Trump was hugely critical of Europe for not supporting Ukraine enough and for relying on America. Well, that's all changed now. Europe is the biggest financial donor to Ukraine. And for that reason, they believe that they have now earned a seat at the negotiating table. The French have set the bar low for this summit. Keeping Trump on message, and even just keeping him here for the duration, will be seen as a success. But if they can also make some progress on Ukraine, then that could make this gathering genuinely worthwhile. Alistair Bunkle, Sky News, in Evian.
13: Let's turn our attention to the US, because the FBI says it prevented a potential attack using guns and drones on last Sunday's UFC event attended by President Trump at the White House. Five people have been taken into custody, including 19-year-old Tyson Proper, who was being charged with attempted murder. The agency alleges the plot involves using drones to strike the north side of the White House before firing on those fleeing through an exit. Donald Trump was at the event, which was staged without incident on his 80th birthday. You're watching Sky News. Gareth Barlow with you. Still to come, we take a look at why Ukraine may have fresh hope of US support after Zelensky's appearance at the G7.
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2: I'm Neville Lazarus, and I'm Sky's reporter based in Delhi. Over the next 45 days, an estimate 400 million Hindu pilgrims are expected to converge here in Prayagraj on the banks of the holy river Ganga and Yamuna.
19: Jubilation in the streets, while some emotional.
2: This is a political victory for Prime Minister Modi and his Hindu Nationalist Party. We take you to the heart of the story in the largest democracy in the world.
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13: Now then, the official G7 agenda began with talks on Ukraine. Volodymyr Zelensky welcomed by world leaders. The Ukrainian president held brief talks with Donald Trump, no doubt trying to convince the US president to support his country and use his influence to help end the war with Russia. Our security and defense analyst, Michael Clark, has more.
35: At the G7 summit in France, it was interesting that the French put Ukraine on the top of the agenda. And who was there? Zelensky. He wasn't due to meet Trump in any formal sense, but he did. He had a couple of conversations with him, and informally, there he is with President Trump and Marco Rubio, Secretary of State, who is more naturally sympathetic to Ukraine. He always was before he took that job. And there is Zelensky making his point. What's being said at this summit is that, in fact, the Ukrainians are in a different position now. They do have cards to play because things are going much better for them on the battlefield. The reason for that is their drones. They've produced so many of their own drones, which are now so effective, that they're having a real effect across the whole of the battlefield area. In particular, at the front of the battlefield, around Pokrovsk, they've kept the Russians back. They're even gaining themselves some territory because they're stopping the Russians getting supplies. They're hitting supplies 20 to 200 kilometres behind the front line. That's really important. It's taking pressure off their frontline troops because the Russians are not getting proper supplies. More than that, the Russians need to keep this line open between Rostov-on-Don, their major supply base, and Crimea. There's only two routes into Crimea, Zankoy and further to the northwest. There's northeast route, northwest route, and then there's the Kerch Bridge down here. Crimea, geographically, is very easy to cut off. And there is one particular road, the R280, as the Russians number it, the Ukrainians number it differently, but the Russians call it the Novorossiya Highway, the New Russia Highway, using the phrase that Catherine the Great used for her conquests into this part of the world. And Ukrainian drones have made this highway, the R280, very difficult for the Russians. That's become a bit of a thunder run for them, trying to get their supplies into Crimea. The reason that the Ukrainians are doing that is that they've been trying since 2023 to make Crimea unviable, not viable as a place to live. It's a very pleasant place to be, but unviable as a place for Russians to live and not viable as a military base to detach it from the whole Russian war effort. If they can do that, and Crimea is Putin's pride and joy, has been since he seized it in 2014. If they can do that, then that would be a major strategic gain that they could use in any ceasefire talks. More than that, the Ukrainians have also been using their long-range drones to hit Russia directly. Zelensky today issued this bit of footage, he says, was from a refinery near Moscow. What we're certain of is that the Ukrainians are hitting Moscow and St. Petersburg and other areas in Russia frequently, and they're hitting refineries, they're hitting petrol distribution, they're causing a real problem for fuel distribution and availability throughout Russia, to the point where the Russian economy is already stuttering and the Ukrainians are able to make it a bit worse. So, back to the summit in France, because Ukraine, it's a very big country, but it's not a particularly rich country. The GDP per head in Ukraine is only about a third of the GDP per head in Bulgaria. But here is Ukraine. It, in a sense, doesn't belong in this room. It's got a long, long road towards EU membership and even further, longer road towards NATO membership. And yet, Zelensky is there, because he's sitting down with the major figures of the world economy, the major figures in world politics, because he's now got something to trade in any ceasefire talks that take place with Russia. And here we are. If the Americans take the European message, then they will lean on President Putin to say, this is the time for a ceasefire. Your situation in the war will get progressively worse unless you go in for a ceasefire. That's what the Europeans are saying to America, that President Trump should say to the Russians. Whether they do or not remains to be seen.
13: Details there from Michael Clark. Plenty more from Michael on the Sky News YouTube channel as well. Check out all the previous war briefings there. 6:26, time for the weather.
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13: Very mixed weather this week. Combination of rising temperatures but unsettled conditions. As high as 30 Celsius by Friday, with low pressure dominating, showers and longer spells of rain to come as well. Much of the UK mainland having a mild, muggy morning, extensive cloud cover and outbreaks of rain. Ireland and northwestern Scotland will see slightly brighter skies along with some showers. Rain and showers spreading east through the day, many parts drying up and some sunny spells developing. Temperatures reaching the low 20s Celsius across much of England and Wales. The far southwest, however, cooler under coastal low cloud and sea mist. Values close to average in the north and west. Devon, Cornwall and South Wales likely to remain dull and drab for much of the day. Should brighten up elsewhere, all bar a few showers. Increasing cloud bringing further rain to Ireland overnight, spreading to North Wales and western Scotland by daybreak on Thursday. Top temperatures 17 in London, 16 in Hull and 14 in Edinburgh.
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13: Still to come here on Sky News, we'll bring you all the details of an enforced change for Thomas Tuchel as England prepare to start their World Cup campaign tonight.
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13: It's exactly 6:30 on a Wednesday morning. Let's return to our top story. A British couple describing the surreal moment sailors on a Russian warship fired warning shots towards their yacht in the English Channel. Sky correspondent Olivia Guthrie spoke to Jane and Alan Kelvey about the incident.
18: Well, Jane and Alan Kelvey from Buckinghamshire kindly spoke to me late last night, and despite the late hour, they said they were glad to set the record straight. They say they weren't going to speak to the media, but after the Russian ministry said that they had made a dangerous approach, they felt the need to tell their story. Now, this retired British couple told BBC Newsnight that they were about 23 miles off the coast of the Isle of Wight when they came across this Russian frigate. Now, the warship let off 5 horn blasts, which they took to be some sort of warning. So they indicated that they had seen it and they started to change course. But then the warship issued another 5 horn blasts and immediately set off about 4 or 5 shots into the air. Now, the couple were clear to tell me that they hadn't actually been fired at by the Russian ship. These were very much shots into the air, and they took them to be some kind of warning to them, but they say that it was still extremely alarming. They then reported the incident to the Coast Guard, who then took it further to British and French authorities. Now, we've had a statement from the Ministry of Defence about this incident. They say that following attempts to contact a British vessel in the Channel, the Grigorovich fired warning shots. These were not aimed at the vessel and were an attempt to prevent a possible collision. We assess that this is an isolated incident and not linked to the UK's interception of the Smyrtos this weekend. HMS Mersey has been monitoring the Russian vessel and support has been provided to the crew of the yacht. And the crew of that yacht, the Kelveys, well, this has been their retirement dream on their yacht, Bright Future. They've been sailing on it for the last 2 years and they even write a blog about the adventure they've been having, but I don't suppose they were expecting to have quite this adventure. They've called this incident surreal.
13: Details there from Olivia Guthrie. For plenty more on that and on all of the Prime Minister's leadership troubles, check out Cheat Sheet, the podcast with Sophie and Wilf.
19: The focus for the last week has been on John Healey's resignation, the Defence Secretary, and now Wes Streeting has stuck his head up once again, the former Health Secretary, speaking to Cathy Newman last night. What stood out to you?
20: Yeah, so Wes Streeting has made it pretty clear that he will put himself forward to run for the leadership. He told Cathy Newman that we can't go on with this uncertainty. It will inevitably end up in a contest, and asked whether that means there'll be a formal challenge as soon as next week. He agreed with that statement. So I think the kind of very temporary truce, or the kind of cessation of, or the pause of the fighting, if you like, that I think we've seen over the last couple of weeks is going to reignite again next week.
13: If you scan the QR code on your screen right now, you can listen to Cheat Sheet in full. It is now time for the sport.
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0: has been part of our household because we're so close to India, Pakistan, Sri Lanka, Bangladesh, and we've watched cricket. We grew up watching cricket on TV. We'd go and try and emulate Muralidharan or bat like Brian Lara or, you know, have the high elbow like how Sachin used to do. No, I mean, it's been great. We've had a lot of noise around where Nepal cricket is inside the country. And of course, we have kids now picking up cricket bats, men, women, young boys and girls wanting to become cricketers. Oh, easy. So while I was playing, everybody asked me, can you open up a cricket academy? So when I retired in 21, the next thing I did was set up a cricket academy. It's turned out into three more academies of the same nature now. And kids come, kids play. We've made it accessible to anyone and everybody. A lot of kids who can't afford, we put them up in facilities where they can train. Just don't worry about the other sides. Just worry on the cricket part of it. And it's just the beginning.
1: This place is good. And practice is also good here. Coaches and environment is good.
4: It's fun to come here. It's like I enjoy playing cricket.
5: She encouraged me to join at first. And because of the environment inside this ground, I was encouraged to continue the game.
0: There are a lot of academies now in Nepal where parents take their kids.
13: Still to come here on Sky News, we're going to discuss the stories making the headlines in today's papers with our panelists, former Conservative advisor.
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13: The weather looking very mixed this week. A combination of rising temperatures and unsettled conditions. Temperatures, though, could reach 30 by Friday. Low pressure, though, dominating, so there'll also be showers and longer spells of rain. Much of the UK mainland, a mild, muggy morning with extensive cloud cover and outbreaks of rain. Ireland and northwestern Scotland seeing slightly brighter skies along with some showers. Rain and showers will spread east through the day, with many parts drying up and seeing some sunny spells developing. Temperatures reaching the low 20s Celsius across much of England and Wales. The far southwest, however, under cooler coastal cloud and some sea mists. Values close to average in the north and west. Devon, Cornwall and South Wales likely to remain dull and drab for much of the day, brightening up elsewhere all bar a few showers.
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13: Time to take a look at the stories making the papers in our news view. Please say we're joined by former Conservative adviser Laura Dunn. Good to see you. Appreciate you coming in. Good to have you. There's an awful lot of geopolitics, but some of it becomes particularly close to home when we're talking about Russia this morning. Front page of the Express.
2: That's correct. So there's a couple who were on their yacht in the English Channel, and they were joined by a Russian warship, and there was a bit of tension there. And I think that just shows the extent to which, you know, the threat that from Russia is actually alive. It's there on our shores, and perhaps people aren't seeing it. And when you hear stories like this and see it, it's the reality of what's going on out there. So quite concerning. And obviously with that big debate about more defence spending and what the government may or may not do, just shows how real the threat is.
13: So it was said that the yacht didn't have an engine, that the Grigorovich, the Russian vessel, was also not under power at that time. And apparently there was warning flares, there was honks of the horn, then these warning shots, which the couple who were kind of piloting the yachts said, look, weren't actually fired

0: weird moments in time.
1: Yeah, I think we all thought that. I did as well when it popped up on my phone. You know, what's this going to escalate into? You know, are kind of Navy going to be scrambled to help them? So I think it shows that danger. And also when you look at, you know, what's going on in the North Sea as well, and, you know, our infrastructure. And a lot of the time, stuff's going on that's not reported on, right? And I think, but when you hear about this, I think it's quite close to home. And also, you know, retail angle, it's just a couple on their yacht, and then you come across this. What would you do if you're in that situation? So really scary for them, but luckily it didn't escalate into anything.
0: No.
1: A bit more serious.
0: I think I'd make a strong cup of tea afterwards. I think
1: yeah, that's me too. Maybe a biscuit as well.
0: Very British response to it. Very British response. And it all kind of plays into the fact that Russia is really top of the agenda kind of when it comes to the political news cycle, the geopolitical news cycle as well. And there's just this image on the front page of the Financial Times of Zelensky and Trump, and they're almost, it's the physicality that really stands out to me. They're almost knee to knee. They've like kind of almost, 10 inches closer, they kind of have their legs interlocked. They're so close. But you can just see the kind of, the almost the persistence in the eyes of Zelensky to still kind of engage with Trump. And there's this really interesting situation, isn't there, where the US now isn't actively involved in supporting Ukraine because, as Trump said, we don't do anything apart from sell weapons to Europe, and Europe gives them to Ukraine.
1: Mm-hmm.
0: So it's not actively involved, but Zelensky desperately needs Trump to be actively engaged. And it's a really fine line.
1: Yeah, and I think it's striking, you know, Zelensky needs Trump at the table. You're seeing that physically there in the G7 and also with the other leaders. And I think, obviously, the attention in the US has been shifted to Iran and Trump's record, as he says, I think 8 or 9 wars that he's tried to solve, but he's started quite a few of them. So.
0: And also the 8 or 9 is a rubbished figure. It just is nonsensical. Some of them weren't even conflicts, and some of them have restarted as well.
1: Correct.
0: And it was all kind of assembled to try and win a Nobel Prize, and I think everyone on Nobel went, well, that's not true.
1: Yeah.
0: So it got rubbished, but the reality is the one that he said he could solve on day one still is ongoing.
1: Mm-hmm. And I think that's going to be the case, actually, for the foreseeable. I think it's just actually such an important G7, perhaps we haven't really recognised that, and obviously it concludes today, but I think, you know, Zelensky, he needs that support, he needs that backing, and I think with Iran, obviously with this memorandum of understanding, which if we're led to believe is going to be a success and signed on Friday, you know, Trump will see that as a win, which he needs domestically. Also, it comes on the back of his 80th birthday, so it's quite a nice present for him, isn't it? But I think then attention will turn back to Ukraine again. And, you know, what we're seeing, what we're doing in the UK, sanctions, I think, you know, the US will have to sort of row in behind that. We've also got NATO coming up in a few weeks as well. So that's another big moment to see what's going to happen with this war.
0: What do you get an 80-year-old that has everything? A cage fight and a peace deal. It's an interesting time in the world, isn't
1: it? But the third thing, who knows?
0: Yeah, what is the third thing? Oh, actually, I know what the third thing is. Friedrich Merz, the German Chancellor, gave him a German jersey with Trump and 47, because obviously 47th president. So there's this moment where Merz kind of goes past around the back of Starmer and presents Trump with his jersey. And Trump kind of takes it and looks at it and kind of, and there's this kind of, and eventually Merz's like, no, put it down by the side of your place here at the G7. Like, this is for you.
1: Mm.
0: And it kind of took place next to Starmer, and we talk about Starmer so much as doing relatively well on the whole Trump whispering, doing relatively well on kind of heading up the European response to kind of the fracturing within NATO, or the European's response to Iran. But it must be such a weird concept to go to something like this on the world's biggest stage. Here is the moment, actually, where the German jersey gets presented. You can't quite just see it there, but that's Friedrich Merz presenting that jersey. But it must be such a weird situation to go to the world stage like this and kind of know that back home, it's all turmoil and potentially change.
1: Well, within 48 hours, obviously. So we've got the by-election tomorrow. I think it is tomorrow, Thursday. Yeah. It's been a long week. And then we'll have to see what happens there. But, I mean, there's obviously reports in the papers today what will happen if Andy Burnham, you know, if the polls are correct, is elected. And then the attention will shift back to Westminster. And, you know, people I've been speaking to this week, it is sort of a parliament in paralysis because, you know, so much legislation that has to be pushed through, but the parliamentarians don't know who will be in charge to do that. So they carry on. And, you know, it's having an effect on, you know, governing the country, but also, you know, out there in the real world, businesses, families, they don't have that certainty that they need. So I think that, you know, Thursday, Friday will be the definitive day, and probably into the weekend as well, whether we see if, if what we're seeing in the papers, if

0: Keir Starmer will be made to set out a timetable for his departure, or if there's going to be a contest, which will probably go on all summer. Lucky us.
1: It's kind of feels like we're in the running scene of Chariots of Fire, where it's all slow motion. Like this is kind of very kind of slow motion political execution by the Labour Party of its own leader. And page 9 of the Eye, Starmer should set exit timetable, says Streeting. Mm-hmm. And I said to our political correspondent Lucy McDade earlier this programme, said it feels like they've been shadow boxing the three of them, kind of Streeting, Starmer, and also Burnham, and now. Kind of Streeting's kind of reaching for the gun in the holster but hasn't yet fired the starting gun, and it's all being done in this kind of very cumbersome, drawn-out process, which is probably loved by the political insiders because it's drama in Westminster. But the public, what do they make of this?
0: I think, you know, they're thinking, oh, are we going through this again, what we've seen in previous governments? I think the structure and the timetable isn't very clear. So I think there's that uncertainty that people don't understand. But I think when they get to the end of the month, when their pay's in their bank account and it's a little less, or there's more tax, or there's less to go and spend on their family at the end of the month, they're thinking, well, this is a direct consequence of what's going on in Westminster. So I think they've had enough of it, frankly. And another prime minister, and what's not to say that we'll go through this cycle again if the Labour Party aren't happy with who their next leader might be. It just kind of seems a bit like a continual perma-crisis, doesn't it?
1: And it's the reality, I think, for many people that voted in 2024, in the July of, that they voted for the Labour Party because they were kind of bored of the kind of conveyor belt, the generation game-esque conveyor belt. And I'm showing my age there. There was no cuddly toy, but constant salvo of leaders under the Conservative Party, and people went, well, we're done with this. Yeah. Let's have Labour. And Labour's given some of those electorate who voted for them 2 years before, they've kind of done similar.
0: Yeah, I think so. I think, what that election showed, that the Labour Party were good at campaigning, but that hasn't translated into governing. And the electorate voted for change, but they've got change, but in a different way, perhaps, than they expected. And everyone's impatient. Everyone's impatient to see things improve. And I think that's another thing, that things do take time. And, we've touched on the geopolitical situation now. It's not of our making. It's, what's going on with other countries. But unfortunately, we're all part of that story. And we're paying the price for it, here at home. So I think it's definitely going to be an interesting couple of days. It'd be nice to see that there wouldn't be any drama, but this is Westminster, and I think you're going to have a summer of it, which we're all going to enjoy, aren't we?
1: Well, we are. It'll keep us busy. Yeah. You mentioned about impatience. Has the digital era, swiping right for relationships, being able to order food from Sainsbury's in 10 minutes, being able to kind of get social media feeds constantly updated and changed, etc., has our kind of thirst for change and constant movement slightly, I don't know, ruined maybe isn't the right word, but troubled the way that politics now operates? Because, Keir Starmer said, I need a decade for national renewal, which if you think of big infrastructure projects, think of HS2, you think of anything that takes time to build, it does take a decade. But, well, people don't have time anymore. How do you balance that as a politician?
0: I think politicians perhaps are maybe not scared to get back to the electorate, the constituents with an answer, but I definitely think there's that pressure to respond. So whether you sit on TikTok with a video straight away or comment on X, they feel they have to do it straight away. And I think that has changed how the electorate engage with their politicians, and perhaps they're a bit more bullshit, but they're not afraid to challenge, and that's good in debate, but it just also breaks things down, and I think that's where errors can be made. And for parties, it's that knee-jerk reaction, as I call it, ambulance chasing. You go after those stories, and perhaps when you need a bit of a measured response, it's not there. I would like to see that kind of go back to a bit of that slower politics. But I think with the age that we are, when we look at politics in America, for example, Trump has really rewritten the playbook, and I don't think we're going to go back to that quieter era that perhaps you and I remember, unfortunately.
1: It's that time of the day where, when we mention Makerfield, I mention these candidates, because such is the way that the world operates. I'm going to show you the various two pages. Here's the second page. That's everyone who is up for election. Like we say, it's going to take place tomorrow. We're going to have plenty of insight and analysis on the situation through the course of the coming days as well. Stick with us for that. Let's just take a look at some of the other stories. I just want to look, actually, at page 16, this is, of The Times. 700 migrants crossed the channel in one day. Mm. And I jumped on this story slightly because I feel as though it's a story that we've not maybe heard much of late. And it's a story that, with all of the talk amongst the Labour Party about kind of who might take over and who might run it, mm-hmm. I don't feel as though I've heard the leading contenders talk much about migration in this way. Streeting kind of referenced it yesterday a little bit. But, you know, the challenge that the electorate perceives is still there.
0: And I think it's what we were just talking about in the first story about the threat to our national security. It's there in the background, but we don't necessarily see it all the time. So correct. So 710 migrants arrived in 11 boats earlier this week, the highest daily total. It was because they took advantage of the better weather. But even though the total number of arrivals this year is 40% lower than this time last year, so there is an improvement. And I think perhaps we see these numbers and don't actually translate to what that means in reality. And I think this topic will come up again, I think, after the results of the by-election is known, because it's one of the key issues, along with cost of living and defence. And then we come back to that big question, how are we going to pay for all of this? How is it going to work? You know, are we going to do cuts to welfare? Are we going to do more borrowing, etc.? But there's an interesting, development update in here of what the Conservatives are proposing, and it's in a speech that was outlined yesterday by the Shadow Home Secretary, Chris Philp, about ending the asylum appeal system. And actually, that isn't working at the moment because there's such a big backlog of appeals waiting to be heard, because you have to follow the correct legal process. And I think people perhaps don't understand that, you don't see that. What they do see is when you see those emotive video clips of people being rescued or, unfortunately, people who have lost their lives trying to look for safe passage. So I think it'll be... it's always been a lightning topic, and I think it will continue to be so. And that spotlight will probably be in the news again next week when we know who's going to be in charge.
1: Well, referencing who's going to be in charge, on page 9 of The Eye, we could say Guess Who's Back, potentially, couldn't we? The song is being sung in my left ear. No, I enjoyed it, Sarah, I enjoyed it. Talk to me about David Miliband.
0: Yeah, so blast from the past here. So, obviously, he's Ed Miliband's brother. He didn't get the Labour leadership many, many moons ago, whenever that was. It was 2013. It's a long time ago now.
1: It really is.
0: He's been heading at the International Rescue Committee in New York.
1: And built good reputation doing so.
0: Yeah, really, really well respected. They're doing great work. But I think, you know, with all of us that are involved in politics, it's that call, that drag that pulls you back. So there's talk that he might want to return in some role. They're floating, you know, foreign secretary. And of course, he doesn't have a seat in Parliament. Mm. So would that be another by-election? Or would he go to the Lords like
1: David Cameron did,
0: which was a big shock for everyone at the time, but actually quite a smart move. And, it set that precedent now for a way back for, you know, individuals like this.
1: It's an interesting situation, isn't there, of the kind of former politicians coming back. You think of David Cameron coming back as a Lord and being Foreign Secretary. Mm-hmm. Reports that David Cameron is also talking to Kevin Badenoch about how PMQ appearances go on. We've got Gordon Brown going out and representing all things trade and finance. You know, Ed Miliband, it says here at the bottom of the article, spokeswoman for Miliband declined to comment, but he's never explicitly ruled out a comeback.
0: Correct.
1: And kind of, you know, old faces, but new times.
0: Yeah, and we've seen it with Harriet Harman as well, haven't we? Jackie Smith.
1: Yeah.
0: So I think, you know, Keir Starmer's definitely, I don't want to say digging into the archive, but people who have got, you know, that experience and actually know how government works,
1: which
0: is, I think, what, you know, the Labour Party and the Labour government obviously desperately need. So we'll see how that one unravels. But, yeah, it wouldn't be surprising. And then, you know, what would Ed Miliband get? Mm. Would he stay in that role, or would he move to something else if rumours are to be believed?
1: Time will tell. And shout out to the Political Archives. Really good to have you with us. Really good to have you with us here on Sky News. Plenty more of the day's headlines to come up. Plenty more on the Sky News website and app. And, of course, listen to Cheat Sheet with Sophie Wilf. You can watch them as well. It's coming up in 4 minutes' time. Stick with us here on Sky News.
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5: Well, let's kick off.
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8: I urge you not to look away. 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
10: Good to see you
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8: Did she say how he was?
12: The conditions are awful.
13: The jets were ordered to come back.
8: Historic day here today. How will you respond if India does launch airstrikes?
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8: I'm Yelda Hakim.

0: Good morning, it's 7 o'clock. Welcome to Mornings with Ridge and Frost.
1: With Sophie and Wolf, good morning from both of us. Thanks for being with us.
0: A British couple described the moment a Russian warship fired warning shots in the English Channel as surreal and scary.
1: Jeremy Clarkson reveals he's been treated for an aggressive form of cancer.
0: As Keir Starmer shakes hands on the world stage, Wes Streeting says his days are numbered. A challenge could come as soon as next week.
1: And today's the day, as if we need to tell you, as England begin their campaign for glory at the World Cup tonight, we're going to be talking to some of the fans already getting ready.
0: Meanwhile, Lionel Messi equals the World Cup all-time goal-scoring record overnight by scoring a hat-trick on his 200th cap for Argentina, who get off with a win. We are getting some breaking inflation data that is just crossing. So CPI is coming in for the month of May at 2.8%. That's a little bit better than expectations. So it was forecast to rise from the 2.8% in April to 3% for May. It's come in at 2.8%, a little bit below expectations. Good news. Core CPI has come in at 2.6%. Also marginally below expectations. April was 2.5. It was forecast to be 2.7. Core is when you strip out energy and food prices. And we're just waiting for some services inflation numbers, which we're waiting to see. But this is marginally good news. 2.8% is better than expected.
1: Can I ask, does this mean that the impact of the war in Iran has been less than expected? Or is it just too early to really say anything about
0: it? It means it's been less than expected so far, for sure. And I think the question then on is it too early? A lot then rests on if the straits reopen. Because if the straits reopen, we've still got a few months' worth to feed through, but you've obviously can see the end in sight if oil prices come back down still. Just waiting for services inflation to come through as well. But look, 2.8% is above the Bank of England forecast. Obviously, no doubt about that. The forecast, that's Bank of England target, which is 2%. But, you know, it doesn't start with a 3. In light of everything, not bad, given that, of course, you know, in the month of May, we still very much had elevated oil prices. And Bank of England meeting, of course, on Thursday. I'd say not so much because of this data, but because of the hopes of a ceasefire and commodity prices coming down over the last week. Brent crude now, you know, down below 80 or so, makes it basically certain they won't hike rates. We're also not back into where we started the year with hopes of cuts, but that thought of could they hike rates is basically off the table for now.
1: We'll have more on this story, of course, and how it's going to be impacting you as well throughout the programme. Now, this is a breathtaking story. So a retired British couple have described the surreal moment that a Russian warship fired towards their yacht in the English Channel. So Jane and Alan Kelvey on board their boat, travelling from England to France, just south of the Isle of Wight, when the warning shots were fired.
0: Russia have said the warship fired because the yacht was following a dangerous course. Jane and Alan dispute that. They say they were at a safe distance. Molly's here with all of the details of this. Molly, I mean, it seems pretty inconceivable that they could have been posing a threat in any way, or even interpreted as posing a threat to this Russian ship.
2: Yeah, but you can only imagine how terrifying it must have been, right? This is quite an unusual situation. It happened just before midday yesterday, as you say, just south of the coast of the Isle of Wight, around 20 nautical miles, and importantly, outside of the UK's territorial waters. This Russian frigate and this British yacht, the Bright Future, were quite close to one another, about 500 yards apart. And the Ministry of Defence have said that the frigate basically tried to contact the yacht and then fired warning shots into the air. Importantly, it's been made clear that they were fired into the air rather than directly at this British yacht. But we've overnight heard from the Kelveys, the retired couple who were on board the Bright Future on their way to France, and they described the situation as surreal and as scary. this is a 40-foot yacht being within 500 yards of this Russian warship. The Russians had said in their statement that the couple had been, in their words, on a dangerous approach, that flares and signals were given before the warning shots were fired. But the couple, though, said that they actually weren't on a dangerous course, they weren't going to hit the ship, they hadn't done anything wrong, and that there weren't any radio signals or anything beforehand, as you'd expect as sort of standard in these situations. Now, remember, this comes just a few days after the seizure of that Russian tanker at the weekend, which was carrying 98,000 tons of oil by British forces. The first kind of action, the first time that's happened. And importantly, though, officials here saying the two incidents absolutely aren't linked. I'm going to read you a statement from the Ministry of Defence. They've said, following attempts to contact a British vessel in the Channel, the Grigorovich fired warning shots. They were not aimed at the vessel and were an attempt to prevent a possible collision. We assess that this is an isolated incident and not linked to the UK's interception of the Smyrtos this weekend. HMS Mersey has been monitoring the Russian vessel and support has been provided to the crew. So we know that there was no damage, no injuries, but it does a couple of things, doesn't it? It reminds us actually of how close Russian warships are to the UK, are to the UK's territorial waters. And I guess reminds us of how tense the situation is, how a potential miscalculation can happen and people can be particularly worried about it.
3: It's just an unbelievable story, it really is. I mean, and I think just shows the kind of escalating kind of tensions, doesn't it, and the backdrop to which this is happening.
0: No, I'm looking forward to the government's take on it, 7:15, Nick Thomas-Simmons, but also to Michael Clark, who's with us throughout the morning. He'll be joining us at 7:30, 7:40, because, you know, I think it is... It's one of those things, oh, is it just warning shots? It was understandable to prevent a collision, or is it still 150 metres away and quite clearly not just warning shots? So we'll discuss that throughout the programme.
3: It's pretty close to us anyway, right? The warship itself.
0: Well, exactly.
3: Right?
0: And it's in our waters. Yeah.
2: And on a day when we're having warnings from the defence ex-defence secretary about the situation and about escalating tensions, it's almost, it's pretty worrying for everyone involved.
0: Molly, great stuff. Thank you. Now, some sad news announced overnight. TV presenter Jeremy Clarkson has revealed he's been diagnosed with an aggressive form of cancer.
3: So he's 66 years old, so not old, and shared the news in the final episodes of his series, Clarkson's Farm. Before the episodes aired, Jeremy Clarkson warned his fans that the episodes were going to be a hard watch.
4: Sombre news, Clarkson's Farm. Ordinarily, we try to keep the show bucolic and charming and cheerful. But the final two episodes, which drop in the middle of the night tonight, they're none of those things, really. They're a difficult watch.
0: As we speak.
3: That's really, really sad news. Jeremy Clarkson there, like, just talking directly to people about his diagnosis. He has said that, you know, that he's going through treatment, so, you know, all our thoughts, obviously, hoping that it's successful.
0: Yeah, there was that balance, wasn't it, in saying it's an aggressive form, but also early.
3: Yeah.
0: So unclear exactly the path from here, but either way, highlighting, I think, just the scale of how terrifying it is. He clearly was very emotional about it. The episodes obviously have dropped overnight and with a bit more detail coming about it. But a lot of people, of course, everyone will be just fully behind him.
3: Yeah.
0: And wishing him the very best.
3: Yeah, and we know it's prostate cancer as well, don't we? He's said that it's prostate cancer that he's been diagnosed with. So, just all our thoughts with him.
0: Wes Streeting has said he's prepared to trigger a leadership contest as early as next week if Sir Keir Starmer fails to set out a timetable for his departure.
3: So he was talking to Cathy Newman last night on Sky News and said that the Prime Minister isn't listening to his party or voters.
5: After Friday and over the weekend, the Prime Minister will reflect on whether, given the challenges facing the government, given the message sent by the voters, given where he is with the parliamentary party, whether he's genuinely the right person to lead us forward and maybe to arrive at a decision on his own terms.
6: And if he doesn't, next week he faces a challenge.
5: Well, we can't go on with this uncertainty. I think we will inevitably end up in a contest.
3: Well, let's talk to Lucy, who's here with us. I mean, look, it's no surprise that Wes Streeting is gearing up for a leadership contest, right? He's kind of said that multiple times. But
1: once again coming out very, very strongly to say, yeah, it's going to be kicking off, it's going to happen next week.
7: Yeah, my main kind of thought this morning is what a strange reality that we're living in at the moment politically, where you haven't just got Labour MPs now who clearly feel really empowered to come out and just say what they think about Keir Starmer, but also a handful of very senior politicians, OK, not yet officially, but very unofficially just challenging the Prime Minister on a daily basis. Wes Streeting has been pretty much setting out his stall for Prime Minister since he resigned last month. Yesterday, I think, kind of put his foot on the pedal. Did a number of media interviews, did a big speech in London where he was talking about kind of what he would do with the economy. One of the highlights of what he said was about allowing new oil drilling in the North Sea, something that Ed Miliband obviously isn't in favour of. So, yeah, we're in this very strange political reality. Everything this week, Westminster is kind of in the air. We're all waiting to see, will Andy Burnham make his return to Westminster? And then it's like, how will the next week play out? Nobody seems to know. But Wes Streeting, I think there, the main takeaway is that he wants something to happen sooner rather than later.
1: No matter what happens in Makerfield as well. That's
7: yes,
1: thing,
7: that was
1: right?
7: the point he made, yeah. Yeah.
0: I mean, it's going to be interesting as well hearing from Nick Thomas-Simmons, who's one of, you know, a very small group of insiders with the PM, and get a response to this. Because thus far, including, by the way, yesterday, loud and clear at the G7, the Prime Minister is not in any way acknowledging that there is a timeline or this short timeline.
7: And actually, what's quite funny is that the Prime Minister has maintained for quite some time now that this is just Westminster noise, that there are always noises about the Prime Minister's leadership.
1: It's all our fault.
7: Is he not doing a good job?
1: Right?
7: It's all our fault. But that's just not the case now. I mean, I feel like I'm somebody that will say the Westminster bubble is a thing and that there are stories that sometimes don't resonate as much with the public. That's the nature of political news. But this is an issue. The Prime Minister's gone to the G7 armed with a number of announcements that he wants to kind of use to stress that, you know, he's on the front foot. He is carrying on with the job. There's something today about more than £1 billion of investment from French and Indian companies, jobs for places like Manchester, Leeds and Birmingham. But, yeah, he is being followed by these questions about his leadership. They are really serious. He knows that. He knows that he could come back at the end of this week and he doesn't know what's going to happen with his job next.
1: It's extraordinary. Lucy, thank you.
0: We'll be speaking, as we said, to the government. Nick Thomas-Simmons joining us shortly.
1: Now, today's the day. You don't need to tell us. 6 days after the World Cup begins, England are going to start their tournament campaign against Croatia tonight.
0: Indeed, thousands of supporters have descended on Cowboy Country in Texas, where the game will be taking place in Dallas, home of the Dallas Cowboys Stadium. Rob Harris has a preview.
8: There can be no excuses for England, at least with the heat here in Dallas. Well, it's going to be over 30 degrees outside in Texas for their World Cup opener against Croatia. Inside the impressive home of the Dallas Cowboys, it's air-conditioned. It's a spectacular stage befitting a player who has enjoyed a spectacular season. Harry Kane, at the age of 32, arriving after netting 61 goals for Bayern Munich and another 6 for England in the last season. So, how is the captain feeling as he chases his own records as well as personal glory with England?
9: What are your emotions when you look back to the player who had to fight for his opportunities to even get into the game, and now this is going to be your 6th major tournament and you can equal David Beckham's appearances at 115?
10: To reach the same level of caps as Beckham is a great thing for me. Beckham was a big idol of mine growing up, and obviously hoping and dreaming one day that I'd be in the same England shirt as him. So that would be a great milestone to hit for sure. And earlier, the Ronaldos, the Messis, the Modrics, all these players being able to do it for 20 plus years is, I think what truly separates the good players from the great players.
8: Kane grew up as an England fan, enduring all those painful moments, the near misses. He knows what it would mean to finally deliver the first men's trophy since 1966. And it's why so many thousands of fans have paid so many thousands of pounds to come out here to Dallas to watch the opener.
11: $500 for a ticket. You'd never pay that in England, would you?
12: No, it's scandalous. It's absolutely crazy.
11: How much does it cost you for your ticket?
13: Too much. Too much. An undisclosed figure. It's not about football, it's not about the game anymore, the passion's gone. It's about who's got the most money.
11: But you still enjoy following England, regardless?
13: Oh, yeah, it's my country, isn't it? I've got to. It's passion.
11: How much you pay for your ticket?
14: We haven't, we're just going to the fan park.
13: I can't afford that amount of money. I'm not paying that amount of money for a football match.
11: How much does your ticket cost for this game?
14: The same as my season ticket costs to watch Fulham every year. $750.
11: But you think it's worth it?
14: I think this time round we might win.
8: The fans have seen the Three Lions reach back-to-back Euros finals, just falling short of the trophy. The World Cup quarterfinals in 2022, the semi-finals in 2018. That was all under Sir Gareth Southgate. He's no longer in charge. Now it's Thomas Tuchel.
15: No one expects us to give a guarantee that we win it. No one expects that we promise to win it. But the way we play, the way we arrive, and the way we try, I think, and I hope that they can feel it and they can be proud of us and to bring that joy. That's the target.
8: Tuchel has the experience of winning trophies, the biggest of them all, with Chelsea and Paris Saint-Germain. Can he finally end the Three Lions, 60 years of hurt? Well, it all begins here against Croatia, perhaps the toughest test in the group.
0: Whoa, can't wait.
1: Yeah. Paul's here, by the way, to chat inflation, but we thought we'd drag him into the World Cup chat before. How are you feeling before England's game, Paul?
16: I'm feeling quite... It's a tough game. As they've got a tough starting match, Croatia.
0: Score prediction?
16: I think England will win narrowly, maybe 1-2 if they score early.
0: 3-0.
1: I just can't deal with all this blind optimism. I always say to Wilf...
0: Wait, you've started to get a bit more optimistic.
1: I know I have, and I need to check myself. I have to pull myself back. I'll say to Wilf that I love the World Cup before England starts playing, and then I'm just like a pit of nerves, and I actually hate it.
16: Yeah, it goes to... But they're a good team. They're a better team. When I was doing that tough gig that Rob Harris was doing, so when I covered England during the years of the specialist in the quarter-final exit with a bit of... bar furniture being thrown around European capital cities, and it's changed. You know, the England fans look like they're having a good time, and
0: Scotland fans have drunk Boston Dry, which I absolutely love.
1: Yeah, exactly.
0: Reports of pubs running out, bars running out.
16: Set a very high bar.
0: Glorious.
1: I have to say, though, there was a bit of a statement of intent from the other teams. Mbappe, Messi.
0: Yeah.
1: So, I mean, even Haaland, right? You
16: know, everyone's delivering, so it's time for Harry Kane.
0: Yeah. Well, he hasn't played yet. Give him a chance. Paul, pivot for us to inflation.
16: Perhaps not as cheerful news as an England victory, but for England fans, certainly. But better news than expected on inflation. Inflation is flat in May. 2.8% was the annual rate. Expectations were of a small increase coming, mainly driven by the thought that the impact of the war, the closure of the Strait of Hormuz would start to feed through into domestic inflation. It hasn't turned up. I mean, what upward pressure there has been on prices has come from... fuel, from petrol, which is up 25% nearly year on year, as we'd expect. But food inflation is pulling that back down. Food inflation has actually fallen, and that is where we'd be expecting to see the pressure. We can see how the little right-hand edge of this chart, as inflation has flattened off for now. If you go back, perhaps look back a year to where the inflation had come up. By now, of course, there's a parallel universe before the war where that inflation was expected to be back to that red dotted line, the 2% target that the Bank of England sets and is trying to control the figure. But I think these figures are positive, slightly surprised on the upside. And, of course, tomorrow the Bank of England meets to make its next decision on interest rates. Markets are almost certain they will hold rates, and these figures will give them more ammunition to do that. They've adopted a wait-and-see policy, not punish consumers and homeowners with interest rates while we wait to see how this war plays out. And obviously all the news over the weekend, the possibility of a deal, is positive, but this isn't over yet.
0: Paul, cool. Lovely stuff. Thanks so much.
1: Well, Keir Starmer, of course, at the G7, a meeting with other leaders of the world's biggest economies. An awful lot on the plate, not least, of course, the war in Ukraine, how to deal with Russia. And things took a slightly unexpected twist, I think it's fair to say, when a retired British couple, sailing their yacht in the English Channel, south of the Isle of Wight, saw warning shots fired by a Russian warship. What on earth is going on? Well, joining us to try and explain some of that is the Paymaster General and Cabinet Office and EU Relations Minister, Nick Thomas-Simmons. Great to have you with us. So just first up, just try and clear this up. What's your understanding of what went on with the yacht and the warship?
17: So first of all, good morning, Sophie, and very good to join you as always. So our assessment is that these were warning shots. They weren't attack shots. They were shots that were fired in order to give a warning about a potential collision, to try to avoid a collision. Now, that said, this, of course, must have been such a frightening experience for the couple who were on the yacht. But we're confident that this is not related to the seizing of the Russian oil tanker, of the Shadow Fleet that happened last weekend. And secondly, HMS Mersey is monitoring, keeping a very close eye on that particular Russian vessel. I just want to thank, obviously, the crew of HMS Mersey for the work that they are doing as we speak.
1: Look, so you say it's unrelated to the seizing of the ship. It just feels like, I guess, a bit of coincidence that it's happening so close.
17: Look, we are very confident that is the case, but nonetheless, that should not lead to any complacency whatsoever about the Russian threat that exists, whether it is a hybrid or cyber threat that's going on day by day, or indeed whether it is in terms of Russian ships. They may be in our own waters, they may be in international waters that are around the United Kingdom. Yeah, but either way, our message to Vladimir Putin is we see you and we will take very robust action.
1: I guess you mentioned that about the ships in, you know, either in British waters or this one, I believe, was international waters. But still, it was like, what, 20 nautical miles?
17: Indeed.
1: Is that normal? Is that a normal thing to happen?
17: Well, look, these are, of course, international waters, in particular rules about navigation around the sea. But there's a very particular point here, obviously, about the Russian threat that we are fully aware of, fully seized of, and will not hesitate to act.
1: I guess the question is, like, it's a warship and it's 20 nautical miles from the Isle of Wight. It feels like that is pretty close to us. Is that normal?
17: Well, I certainly wouldn't, in ordinary times, necessarily expect that. But these are not ordinary times that we live in. We know, in terms of the Russian threat, whether it's around things like undersea cables, whether it's in terms of trying to map out different aspects of the ocean floor, we know the modus operandi of Putin's Russian state. So in that sense, perhaps, it isn't so surprising. But our message to Putin is we see exactly what you are doing and we will act.
1: I want to bring in at this point, given your words there, John Healey's resignation speech. Resignation of a speech after he quit his job as Defence Secretary. And it was sobering, right? So he said that effectively we could be at Russia, war with Russia in a few years, and that we're hopelessly underprepared. NATO has warned we must prepare for war with Russia within 5 years. And at this dangerous time, I see the defence investment plans falling well short of what is required. I mean, it feels to me like this is the kind of thing that you might see in a 19th century history book. You know, the defence secretary resigning because warnings of a threat with Russia are not being heeded.
17: Well, in terms of the defence investment plans, let me just take that for a moment. We obviously had the strategic defence review, which I've worked with John for many years on that and indeed many other issues. But the new defence secretary, Dan Jarvis, is now looking at that plan. I'm not part of the discussions, but by the way, just to be clear, Sophie, but those discussions are ongoing. Dan Jarvis has come into post, has really excellent reputation, served on the front line himself, of course, will now be being read in, will be going through that plan, having those discussions. We will look to then finalise it for the NATO summit, which is in Turkey on the 7th and 8th of July. And then, of course, we will see it in its final form, be able to make these judgments.
1: I mean, this is, I guess what John Healey is saying is that there is no time for all the stuff to happen. I mean, what date have you set for reaching 3% of GDP
17: defence? So the target that we are committed to is the NATO target, which is 3.5% of GDP by 2035. Now, in terms of moving to the higher spending,
1: Just to come in on that, if I may, just to go back to John Hughes' statement, NATO has warned we must prepare for war with Russia within 5 years, and you're saying that the target is for 2035.
17: No, that is the NATO.
1: That
17: is the NATO target. That's the agreed.
1: Have you got a target that's quicker than that? Then,
17: but we certainly want to move to 3% in the next Parliament. But let me just say, in terms of increased defence spending, because
1: you haven't set a date for reaching 3% of defence. That's the truth of it, isn't it? You haven't set one.
17: We've already exceeded our manifesto target of 2.5% on defence, and we did that with difficult decisions, shifting money from the overseas development budget to defence. We are now engaged in the process to secure, to finalise the defence investment plan. My simple point, Sophie, is this. That will be published in its final form for the NATO summit that's going to take place in Turkey. My point is simply that it should be judged at that point.
1: OK. Wes Streeting has told Cathy Newman that he believes there will be a formal leadership challenge next week. Is he right?
17: Well, I'm not Nostradamus, Sophie, so I can't tell you. I have to ask Wes Streeting. All I would say is, if you look at this week, on Monday, the government announced a social media ban for the under-16s. At the G7, the Prime Minister has just secured £1.3 billion of investment into the UK, creating over 1,400 jobs. I'm pleased to say as well, in my brief, we've secured the date for the 2026 UK-EU summit on the 22nd of July, when again, I'll be looking to finalise deals like things on food and drink and reducing trade barriers, deals on energy to be bearing down on household bills. So I see a government this week that is delivering.
1: I guess Wes Streeting probably knows there's going to be a leadership contest because he's going to launch it himself.
17: Well, that's not a matter for him. I think Wes has been setting out his views over the last month in some detail, so perhaps no surprise.
1: OK, you got an announcement today, haven't you, about more investment into the UK. Just run us through what's happening.
17: So the Prime Minister has secured this investment at the G7, so we have French firm, number two Indian firms as well, total of £1.3 billion of inward investment. So this is in things like digital, in artificial intelligence, in things like battery storage, which is very helpful in terms of renewable energy and our energy supplies, creating over 1,400 jobs. I think that is good news for the UK.
1: And I can't help but ask you about the World Cup, finally. Wales, of course, not in
17: it. Not in it, I'm afraid, Sophie.
1: Are you going to be watching the England game?
17: Yes, I shall watch the England game. I was delighted to see, obviously, Scotland winning their first game as well. And best of luck to the England team this evening.
1: You'll be supporting England against Croatia, then?
17: On football, I support all the UK teams in football.
1: Yeah. OK, great. Thank you very much indeed, Nick Thomas-Simmons, speaking to us there. Coming up, we're going to have more action as we, of course, gear up to that first England game in the World Cup.

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2: So let me give you a sneak peek. 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
3: Why did you decide to open up and tell your story?
4: Welcome back. Well, the wait is over for England. Tonight, the Three Lions will begin their World Cup tournament against Croatia in Dallas. Croatia in Dallas, Texas. We had some great action overnight, though, as well, which we want to get you up to speed of first of all.
5: So, early this morning, Argentina made a strong start to their title defence thanks to a spectacular hat-trick from the one and only Lionel Messi, the 38-year-old equalling the World Cup's goal-scoring record of 16, drawing level with Germany's Miroslav Klose. And Messi will also have the chance to beat that record when Argentina play Austria on Monday.
4: It was his 200th cap as well. Unbelievable.
5: Oh, amazing.
4: Meanwhile, France also had a good result. Kylian Mbappe became their all-time leading goalscorer with a superb double in their 3-1 win over Senegal. Meanwhile, we also saw Erling Haaland score a brace in his World Cup debut against Iraq. 4-1 victory for Norway. So a lot of the great attacking names banging them in last night.
5: It's making me nervous as an England supporter, I'll be honest. I mean, it was a bit of a statement of intent there, I thought, from both Mbappe and Messi, right?
4: Yeah, but Messi in particular. I mean, yeah, I wondered, he's 38, he's now playing in a lesser league in the MLS. Sorry, Sir David Beckham, if you're listening, but that is the reality. And I didn't know if he'd, you know, step up to it, but gosh, incredible.
5: The other thing that I find extraordinary about this, so it is exactly 20 years since he first played in the World Cup. To the date, June the 16th. What a legend. Absolutely extraordinary.
4: Yeah, unbelievable. Fifth World Cup. So actually, he's not actually scored, if you average it out, that many per tournament.
5: Rubbish.
4: Yeah. Now, let's bring in the chief football writer at The Telegraph, Sam Wallace. He joins us now from, I believe, Dallas. Sam, you're in the... Tell us what the temperature's like.
6: Hello, yes, it's warm. I mean, it's 1:30 at night at the moment, so it's the sun's not out, but it's humid. It's very different to what English players are used to playing in. But of course, there's air conditioning in this stadium, so that should make it a little bit more comfortable for them.
4: And the build-up, essentially, I mean, I know Tino Livramento had to pull out, but he wasn't expected to start. But the build-up otherwise for England has gone as well as we could have hoped?
6: I wouldn't say it was optimum. I think you're right about Livramento. He wouldn't have started, but it was one of those injuries that just occurred in training. It wasn't something that was pre-existing. But I think the injury to Bukayo Saka, I mean, Thomas Tuchel's talked about him in the last few days as someone who he's really not sure that he can play 90 minutes. We expect him to start today, but that might not be the case. And so I think that's probably the most serious injury, given that it's to a starter. But I think it's unsettling for a squad to lose a player like Livramento, as it happened very abruptly, and he's got his replacement now, Trevor Chalobah. But I don't think that's an ideal preparation for England.
5: Give us your predictions, because look, I think it's easy to be pretty optimistic when you look at the squad, when you look at the statements from Tuchel, who has, I think, got a very clear vision as a manager. But then what happened overnight? I mean, like Messi, Mbappe, how much of a statement of intent is it, do you think, from the other teams that England are going to have to beat at some point if they're going to win?
6: Yeah, look, we live in extraordinary times. These records, Messi's now got 16 goals over 6 World Cups, as you mentioned. the records that, you know, I remember as a child, that Gerd Müller is the top goal scorer in the World Cup, that, with 14, you felt were never going to fall, and they have. And Messi looks like he's going to pass closer now. So you're right, there are some great players really at the peak of their powers, and even Messi, at almost 39, is still a very effective player. But England have Harry Kane, and another phenomenal goal scorer who scored more than 60 goals this season for club and country. So that kind of rate of goal scoring, you know, we're talking about the modern day greats like Haaland, where it is a goal a game. And years gone by, it used to be the top players used to score a goal every two games. So the leading nations do have them, and England do have their own player. I mean, very hard to predict now, but England are a top five team rated under the FIFA rankings. So my feeling is the semi-finals are possible. And once you get there, it's difficult to say. It's on the day and what sort of team emerges at that stage of the tournament. But it's not impossible. They have the track record. Let's just see. It's always hard. It's always hard to tell at this early stage before a game's been played.
4: Sam, tell us about the vibe there in Dallas. The England fans, no doubt, descending in the last few days. Croatian fans too. What's the mood?
6: The tournament is starting to take hold in America. They've had, you've probably been reporting on it, a very exciting NBA championships where the New York Knicks are a very big franchise over here, have won their first first national title, let's call it that, since 1973. So that's really dominated their sports agenda. But they are definitely interested in the World Cup. You can see it in their commercials and the kind of livery around public places with big adverts for famous footballers. The Team USA started very strong. So there is definitely an interest. It's on in sports bars, and you feel that there's a tournament going on when you're in New York or now in Dallas. But I think a lot will depend on how the USA team goes, really. And also, I think just generally, you know, how big the crowds are, I think that will kind of ferment an interest in the US public as well.
5: Look, great to have you on the programme. Thanks for staying up late as well. 1:30 in the morning where you are, so I'm sure bed beckons at some point. Thank you very much indeed. Thank you. Talk about late nights. What are you going to do?
4: Well, just to get you all up to speed, Sophie's got the day off tomorrow, which was a stealthy booking I knew nothing about. And so then when I thought, I'll take the day off after the match, I couldn't.
5: Just to clarify.
4: By-election. I know you've got your contacts in Westminster. You scheduled the by-election so you could be off.
5: I'm doing the Friday coverage post-by-election. But it is
4: Sophie's
5: a happy coincidence.
4: She placed the by-election.
5: It's a happy coincidence that it falls on the same day as England's
4: first match. Really worked it out. I guess I've got to try and nap this afternoon. Not that I've got any time to, and then watch it a bit. You know, the problem watching late football matches, as I had with Arsenal's run-in, is not only do they finish late, you're like absolutely buzzing.
5: Yeah, you get the adrenaline.
4: And then you can't sleep after that either. So, basically, be careful tuning in tomorrow. You might have quite a slow-paced show.
5: I would say watch, because who knows how long it's going to be.
4: Yeah, exactly.
5: So, you know, it's going to be absolute box office viewing, I'm sure, whatever happens.
4: I'm optimistic. I'm very positive, actually.
5: Yeah. That makes a change, Wilf.
4: Yeah. Now, let's move on to the next story. I don't know if you saw this yesterday. It suddenly got huge amounts of coverage, but we need to get to the facts of it, because I'm not sure all of them were covered initially yesterday. So the future of ponies on Dartmoor, which have been roaming there for some 4,000 years... there was national outrage after reports that government quango rules on overgrazing could lead to a cull of 90% of the ponies on Dartmoor. Let's bring in Victoria, who's been digging into the facts on this. In fact, you knew the facts immediately, I could tell, because you wrote a very long piece on it. What exactly is at the heart of this? Because I guess as the day developed, people were saying, well, it's not quite as blunt as the headlines suggested.
7: Yeah, you're spot on. So has anyone ordered a cull of Dartmoor ponies? No. Might some ponies be culled as a byproduct of this policy? Yes. So this is what's happened. Dartmoor, this sort of you know, famous, beautiful landscape is actually in really dire condition, largely because of overgrazing, but for other reasons like fires as well. So to try to bring that all under control and restore it for the, you know, for the good of everyone, Natural England is trying to reduce the number of livestock overall on Dartmoor. So that's sheep, cattle and ponies. And this is for people who receive taxpayer subsidies, like most farmers, because it's such a tough thing to do. And also in recognition of the fact that they're guardians of these ponies, which are very good for the landscape. But because the ponies don't make very much money, they're not as commercially viable as something like cattle or sheep. As a result of capping these numbers, the people who look after them are saying, well, we're going to have to get rid of the ponies as opposed to the sheep, which are the real problem.
5: I mean, just to come in, like, obviously, I know that the 90% thing is too far, but I think there was a genuine point here that National England was not differentiating between sheep, which are the real problem, and ponies. And that, of course, is going to give an incentive to farmers to cull the ponies and not the thing that makes them money. I love the ponies on top, I have to say, and in the New Forest. I'm kind of reading Daphne Tomorrow at the minute, so I'm kind of, it's all in my head at the minute. And it's quite interesting to see the political reaction to it as well. I mean, there's not much that unites, you know, Keir Starmer, Kemi Badenoch, Ed Davey, but do not get on the wrong side of Britain's animal lovers, because it looks like the political reaction has meant that actually this is just not a non-starter.
4: But I guess, just to add on that, though, what if the headline had said they're going to cull hundreds or thousands of sheep? I think the political reaction would be the same.
5: I don't think that's necessary. I think people don't want the sheep to be cold, but there's something about the wild ponies for like thousands of years on Dartmoor, in the New Forest. It's such, I think, a part of British history, and there's something about horses as well in particular, I think.
7: Yeah, it's a bit like the way that lots of people wouldn't want to eat rabbit because they associate certain animals with being pets or having a closer relationship with people. So the ponies used to be excluded from this cap, but it was actually under Steve Barclay, then Conservative Environment Secretary, that brought it into these population caps.
5: Steve Barclay's fault, let's get him on.
4: Yeah, but this is the point, is they shouldn't be classed in the same way, right? Because they're actually good for Dartmoor as opposed to bad, so they shouldn't be counted in the same way. Is that the sort of
7: that's,
4: point?
7: That's exactly at the heart of it. The thing is, there are, according to DEFRA, in some parts of Dartmoor there are too many, and in some parts there are too few. So it's about sort of redistributing, and actually there's not kind of one figure of overall we need to reduce numbers by this amount across Dartmoor. It varies place by place. So that's what the row is about, is should they be included or should they be exempt? For a long time they were exempt, but Dartmoor has continued to degrade, basically. So that's what this is trying to address. But if it does end up reducing the numbers drastically of ponies, that would not be good for anyone. And DEFRA says, oh, well, we're looking at other options, things like could they get extra different types of subsidies for the ponies because they're a rare breed.
5: Can't call them
4: really
5: ponies. Not
4: important,
5: acceptable.
4: Important detail and shining a light on it for us, Victoria, because you know what I was most disappointed about yesterday was all of these politicians who you said are united, which is interesting, jumped on the bandwagon.
5: To not kill the ponies?
4: No, this but to good. Exaggerate what's happening. You
5: know, still, this is not any ponies being cold, not okay.
4: Not 90%.
5: Yeah, it's not 90%, I understand. Yeah,
4: and it's not a sort of Labour. Another Labour quango is trying to kill horses. You know, it was classic politicisation of something which we needed Victoria's detail on.
5: Yeah, thank you, Victoria.
4: To get the right outcome. But, you know, classic wishful thinking to get the right outcome.

0: What the Grigorovich says, the Russians say, the Admiral Grigorovich, the frigate, big frigate, they said that they tried to get them on the radio and failed, that they used a siren, they launched flares, and then finally warning shots. The couple on the yacht say they heard the siren, five blasts twice, and then four or five rifle shots. They didn't hear anything on the radio, they said. They certainly didn't see any flares. And they were 500 metres away, which is, in terms of sailing ships is or sailing boats, is quite a distance, actually. The Royal Navy says they ask sailing boats to keep 250 metres away from warships. So 500 metres, the couple didn't think they were doing anything exceptional. It was a bit misty, but they thought they had perfect visibility. They weren't heading towards the Grigorovich. They said they were heading parallel to it.
1: But they were also on a civilian, small, relative to the frigate, sailing boat.
0: Yeah.
1: And there's no way the Russians could genuinely have thought they were a threat, could they?
0: No.
1: I mean, it was in our waters.
0: Well, exactly. They might have thought there was a risk of collision, but at 500 metres, that's not a very big risk. And, I mean, a 40-foot sailing boat can more or less turn on its axis. I mean, in an emergency, they put the helm about and tack quickly, and they turn right round. So there doesn't seem to be much justification for that. The other issue is that the Grigorovich says that they were having trouble with their own steering, that they were drifting. Now, this frigate's been up and down the British coast for the last few weeks, escorting dark fleet tankers. I mean, it sits off the wind farm in Suffolk most of the time, and it investigates our cables and pipelines. It's up to no good from our point of view. But this warship has been in British waters for quite a long time. It's been resupplied at least once. If its steering has gone, then that's an issue that they should have informed the Coast Guard about, the French or the British Coast Guard. One final point, Wilf, about all the curiosities. Everyone listens out on Channel 16. That's the open channel. So if there's any issues, May Day is running like that, it's Channel 16. If people want to talk to each other, they go onto Channel 16, you contact whoever it is, and they say, all right, Channel 8. So you turn to Channel 8, and then you talk normally. Channel 16 is kept open for exactly this sort of thing. So if the Grigorovich tried to reach them by radio, I can't believe that this couple, who were obviously quite experienced, would not have been listening out on Channel 16. The Coast Guard must have a record of all the chatter, because they hear it, they record it. So the French Coast Guard or the British Coast Guard ought to have some sort of record of the chatter that was going on at that time on Channel 16, which might be very revealing.
1: Well, I mean, all this put together, you're saying we've got the reaction about right. I mean, I feel like it's an underreaction. Isn't, play devil's advocate, I mean, isn't this the perfect way that the Russians can respond to having one of the shadow fleets seized to say, be careful what you're doing to the Brits. We're in your waters and we're going to threaten a nice little civilian boat.
0: It might be, but sending off four or five rifle shots is not a clever thing to do, because from 500 metres, it wouldn't sound like anything. It would just sound like a bit of a crack. I mean, the couple did seem to recognise them as rifle shots, but if they were trying to be a bit threatening, there would have been a couple of bursts on a machine gun, which is unmistakable.
1: Yeah.
0: It sounds to me more like just an overreaction by the captain of the Grigorovich, who might have been, getting alarmed if his ship had lost steerage. But 500 metres, it's a short distance in terms of naval gunfire. It's a long distance in terms of a 40-foot sailboat.
1: Just reflect, if you can, Michael, on the MOU, the details we do or don't have yet of the MOU between the US and Iran, and the prospect of it being signed and how it might play out. Certainly in the early weeks and so of it. Will we see the Strait reopen?
0: Yes, but it'll never go back to the way it was before, because the Iranians know they can block it again at a moment's notice, within hours. All they've got to do is take a couple of pot shots with drones at tankers, whether or not they hit them, and immediately the tankers will stop and people will stop going through. It takes about 8 hours to transit the Strait of Hormuz. So a lot of ships at any given moment are potentially vulnerable over an 8-hour period. So, I mean, a couple of drones, hit or miss, will effectively close the straits again. And the MOU, yesterday, the Fars news agency published about three, this is the Iranian news agency, published about three times their version of the memo. And then the Saudis, late last night, published their version of it, which was word for word the same as the Iranian version. If this is the version that the Americans have got, and why haven't the Americans published it? Because they know it looks pretty bad. This is a real surrender from the United States. The MOU that we've got at the moment, if it turns out to be the American version,

0: looks as if it will, is the Americans backing off. It gives the Iranians pretty well everything that they wanted and throws the nuclear issue back into the long grass for discussions in the future, which is what the Iranians are good at. You know, the whole thing looks as if it's just the United States, as we've said, declaring victory and leaving. So it doesn't look good. And J.D. Vance yesterday was going around all the news channels talking about this deal. I mean, he's talking it up, but they won't publish it. They're not going to publish it till the end of the week, maybe hoping that they can put something into it which isn't there already, but maybe hoping he can, as it were, roll the pitch, as they say, you know, prepare the ground for what will be quite bad news as and when the American version of this is published on, you know, Friday or Saturday.
1: Michael, thanks so much. Great to see you as always. We're going to take a break. When we come back, we'll be talking to the Liberal Democrat Foreign Affairs spokesperson, Callum Miller.
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4: I'm Neville Lazarus, and I'm Sky's reporter based in Delhi. Over the next 45 days, an estimate 400 million Hindu pilgrims are expected to converge here in Prayagraj on the banks of the holy river Ganga and Yamuna.
5: Jubilation in the streets, while some emotional.
4: This is a political victory for Prime Minister Modi and his Hindu Nationalist Party. We take you to the heart of the story in the largest democracy in the world.
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18: Welcome back. Well, joining us this morning is the Liberal Democrat Foreign Affairs spokesperson, Callum Miller, who joins us now. And you're here because Ed Davey is giving a big speech today saying we should rejoin the single market, right? What's he saying?
1: Later on today, Ed will be setting out our proposals for a new growth and security partnership with the European Union. We think that we need growth in this country. We've seen a flatlining of the economy for too long, and that rejoining the single market would provide the best opportunity for that. We also need defence, as developments with Russia have demonstrated, and we think that we can be working with our European partners on that.
18: We'll talk about that. You accept that joining the single market means accepting free movement of people?
1: That's right.
18: And do you think that is a good thing and actually will be a positive thing?
1: Yeah.
18: Or do you think actually it's one of those negative things but the other things outweigh it?
1: Look, I think people in this country want to see a fair and sustainable immigration system. When we were members of the European Union, we had people coming to this country who were supplying their work to hospitality, to social care and to other things, and we've seen the loss of that. I think people in this country, since we've left the European Union, have also realised the cost to us of not being able to travel there, whether it's entry and exit schemes or just the loss of opportunity for young people.
18: So you think that actually free movement of people would be a good thing for the UK? Is that what you're saying?
1: I think it will bring opportunities for our economy to bring in the right talent, and it will bring great opportunity for British people to be able to go and work and study in Europe.
18: I mean, you talked there about what people...

0: in this country want? There are a lot of people who voted for the Liberal Democrats outside of London and the big cities in areas that voted pretty heavily for Brexit. Do you think that's what they want?
1: Well, we're having this conversation partly because we're 10 years on from that Brexit vote and a lot has happened in that period of time. We've seen how...
0: What, do you think that is what they want?
1: I think that people want to see a country that has growth back. I think many of our social challenges, many of the troubles that people have in their lives, whether it's cost of living or other things, are due to that. And I think we can all see that cutting ourselves off from our largest trading partner in a market of half a billion people is a huge reason that we don't have that growth.
0: Let's talk about defence. Because we saw this extraordinary development yesterday where this British couple, retired couple, in a yacht, had a Russian warning ship firing warning signs at them. In the English Channel. I mean, I know the ship itself was in international waters, but still. Nick Thomas Simmons says, look, this is obviously, you know, nothing to do, in his view, with, you know, the seizing of the Russian ship that we saw before. What's your take on it?
1: Well, I think I reacted like everybody else in just complete shock, the idea that that gunfire was taking place in the English Channel. Initially, we didn't know it was only rifle fire. But the very fact that a Russian vessel is just patrolling up and down the English Channel, albeit in international waters, is a huge reminder to just how menacing Russia is. And this comes in a week when we've had people convicted of firebombing the Prime Minister's car and property. There is this sense that the Russian state is looking for ways to needle the United Kingdom and to, you know, to raise the threat to us. And I think that's entirely deliberate.
0: How worried are you about the, I guess, defence of the UK?
1: Yeah, I'm really worried. And part of why we're putting forward these plans today is that we need to get to a position where we can strengthen our defence. That's partly through growth so we can fund it, but it's also by having a deeper relationship with our European partners. I mean, Donald Trump has made it really clear. He expects European nations to stand up and defend themselves. And with Russia threatening in the East, we need to be in a position to do that.
0: Can I just finally ask you about the World Cup?
1: Of course.
0: Scotland. Top of the group.
1: I know.
0: How are you feeling?
1: Well, look, I got up at 2 o'clock in the morning to watch the Haiti game. Delighted with the result. We've still got a way to go with Morocco and Brazil ahead of us. But I'm also wishing my English friends a lot of luck tonight and hoping that they can bring it home against Croatia.
0: I love it. That's a bit very, very nice. And what about these reports of all the Scotland fans, you know, drinking Boston dry?
1: Well, I think a lot of people thought Boston was an Irish town, but maybe at the end of this World Cup, they'll have reconsidered that and it'll be Scotland's favourite home in America.
0: Very nice. Thank you very much indeed.
2: Can I just say, Sophie really is giving... which I support, by the way, being optimistic for both home nations throughout the World Cup. The best positive spin there by just reflecting that you're top of the group.
0: It was true, right?
2: After a 1-0 win against Haiti when the other team drew. Which is great, but...
1: Look, I mean...
2: Oh, it's a fact.
1: Well, you're not focusing on Scotland's torrid history in the World Cup. We will take anything we get. A win!
2: I'm absolutely delighted.
1: 36 years. A win. I'll take a win.
2: Exactly, as you say. A win is a win. We'll take a 1-0 win tonight.
0: Yeah, exactly.
2: Happy days, but... I guess it's not top of the group at the end of the group stage.
0: Yeah, but at the same time, I think it's a, you know, fair to say, a historic achievement for Scotland. Yeah. And, you know, it was great to see those scenes as well, certainly making the most of it too. Good to have you.
2: I do love the point on the bars. There's one Boston bar owner who said we've got through more alcohol than St. Patrick's Day by 300%.
0: There you go. That's a real...
2: Very impressive.
1: You know, there's many things I'm proud about my home nation.
2: But please do drink responsibly.
1: Absolutely.
2: I'm watching. But enjoy it. I'm not going to be able to drink tonight to watch.
0: Yeah.
2: I've got to work tomorrow. Got to get up at 3:30.
0: Sorry,
2: do you?
0: No, I do not. Because of the by-election, not because
2: someone
0: of the England game.
2: Someone is better at planning.
0: Just a happy coincidence is what I'm going to say. Coming up, we are going to bring you all the very latest, of course, on what on earth went on with the Russian warship and the yacht. That's all the rest of the day's news. Don't go anywhere.
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6: You said to people, I'm not coming back for more, but you have come back for more.
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0: Good morning, it is 8 o'clock and welcome to Mornings with Bridge and Frost.
1: We're Sophie and Wilf, a very good morning from me as well.
0: A British couple described the moment a Russian warship fired warning shots in the English Channel as surreal and scary.
2: Yeah. I've got cancer.
1: Former Top Gear host Jeremy Clarkson reveals he's been diagnosed with an aggressive form of cancer.
0: Inflation unexpectedly remained the same last month. We're going to tell you what that means for your money.
1: And today's the day. England begin their campaign for the World Cup tonight. We'll be talking to fans getting ready.
0: But there was a statement of intent from this guy, Lionel Messi, who equaled the World Cup goal-scoring record overnight, giving Argentina their first win.
1: Hey, very good morning to you. A retired British couple have described the surreal moment a Russian warship fired towards their yacht in the English Channel. Jane and Alan Kelvey were on board their boat travelling from England to France, just south of the Isle of Wight, when the warning shots were fired.
0: So Russia have said that the warship fired because the yacht was following, in their words, a dangerous course. But Jane and Alan dispute that. They say that they were at a safe distance.
1: In the last hour, the Cabinet Office Minister Nick Thomas-Simmons said that despite the incident, the government remains strong in its message to Putin and Russia.
3: These are not ordinary times that we live in. We know in terms of the Russian threat, whether it's around things like undersea cables, whether it's in terms of trying to map out different aspects of the ocean floor. We know the modus operandi of Putin's Russian state. So in that sense, perhaps, it isn't so surprising. But our message to Putin is we see exactly what you are doing and we will act.
0: So what's going on? We've got Molly Malone, we've got Michael Clark. Molly, to you first. Also, this is just flabbergasting, this whole story. What are the details of what actually happened?
4: Well, it's really unusual, is the first thing to say. We know that it happened just before midday, just off the coast of the Isle of Wight, about 20 nautical miles off the Isle of Wight, between the Isle of Wight and Normandy. And what happened was this

0: Russian frigate, this British yacht were fairly close to one another, about 500 metres apart. The Ministry of Defence said that the frigate had been trying to contact the British yacht and then fired these warning shots in an attempt, they say, to avoid a collision between both of them. It's been made clear, though, that the warning shots weren't aimed at the British vessel. It's called the Bright Future, but instead were sent up into the air. But overnight, we heard from the couple on board that British yacht, the Kelvies. They described the situation, as you'd expect, as surreal and scary. It must have been pretty frightening. This is a small 40-foot yacht up against this, you know, Russian warship, fairly close to one another. The Russians had said in their statement that the retired couple had been on what they called a dangerous approach, that flares and signals had been given in advance of those warning shots being fired. The retired couple, though, giving a slightly different account, saying that they weren't on a dangerous course, they hadn't done anything wrong, and that they didn't have radio signals or anything beforehand, as you'd expect a sort of standard in this sort of situation. There is some context, of course, we know at the weekend, I guess more of a backdrop than context, I suppose, because the British officials have said that the two aren't linked. But people remember on Sunday, British forces seized the Russian tanker, which is carrying 98,000 tonnes of oil. Now, as I say, British officials saying these two aren't linked, but it comes, of course, against a backdrop of this increasing Russian threat. I'm going to read you a little bit of the MOD's statement. They've said, following attempts to contact a British vessel in the channel, the Grigorovich fired warning shots. These were not aimed at the vessel and were an attempt to prevent a possible collision. We assess that this is an isolated incident and not linked to the UK's interception this weekend. HMS Mersey has been monitoring the Russian vessel and support has been provided to the crew of the yacht. So no injuries, no damage, but it reminds us and shows us a couple of things, doesn't it, that just how close actually Russian ships are to the UK mainland. Nick Thomas-Simmons in your interview last hour saying this wouldn't be happening in ordinary times, but this frigate has been circulating UK waters for weeks. And I guess also just a reminder of how tense the situation is.
1: Michael, I mean, just step back from this. This is a Russian warship in the channel between England and France. Mm. It's a small sailing boat that might have been close to it. But even if it wasn't, surely they're the ones that should be turning around and getting out of the way, not firing shots. They're in our waters.
2: Well, they're international waters.
1: The channel is all international.
2: Yeah, so international waters. So not British territorial waters. It was outside British and French territorial waters, but it's still close to the Isle of Wight. Sailing boats, generally speaking, get out of the way of powered boats, only because they're smaller. But a 40-foot yacht can turn on its axis if it has to. And this couple were obviously quite experienced, so they weren't novice sailors, which is why I can't believe that they wouldn't have been listening out on Channel 16. And that's why I don't know why the Russians didn't contact them on Channel 16, and the Coast Guards will have heard whatever chatter there was. So I find it hard to believe that the Russians tried to radio them and failed, because it's very easy to do that. And in the channel, everybody listens out on Channel 16 in case there's an issue. So, and the Grigorovich is 4,000 tonnes. 40-foot sailing boat is, I don't know, 6 tonnes. There's no comparison. And they were 500 metres away. The British Navy asks, travelling through the channel, the Navy asks sailing boats to keep 250 metres away. So the Navy regards 250 metres as safe. The idea that somebody on the Grigorovich panicked because they were 500 metres away, not heading for the ship, the couple said they were on a parallel course, they weren't heading for it. I think if the Grigorovich was drifting, if they've had a problem with their steering and somebody on the Grigorovich was panicking, they should have gone onto Channel 16 and told the Coast Guard that they had a steering problem. And then the Coast Guard would have warned shipping that we've got a Russian frigate drifting off the Isle of Wight. I mean, that would have been the right thing to do, if it is the case, as the Russians now say, that they had a steering problem. So I think somebody on the Grigorovich, A, probably had a steering problem and then panicked.
3: Yeah, that's an interesting detail about that they were actually double the safe distance away. So,
2: and the couple would have thought 500 metres is fine.
3: Yeah, yeah.
2: I'm just saying, a 40-foot sailing boat can turn around quite quickly.
3: The thing that I can't get my head around, right, is there's obviously going to be a debate about the rights and wrongs and who followed protocol, but this is a warship, a Russian warship in the English Channel. I mean, are we in this world where this is a normal thing to happen?
2: Oh, it's normalised now because...
1: How many do we have there? None.
2: Well, we've got the two OPVs, the offshore patrol vessels. So HMS Tyne and now HMS Mersey have been following them. But we haven't got frigates.

0: frigate. So we should have a Type 23 to follow them. Now, the Sutherland, the Type 23 frigate, that turned out at the weekend to get hold of the Smirnov. The
1: oil tanker, the Shadow.
0: The oil tanker, yeah. And the Ledbury, which is a mine countermeasure vessel, doesn't really count as a warship, really, does a specialist job. But the Sutherland's a very powerful frigate. So we did turn out a Type 23 for that issue. But we can't shadow the Grigorovich with another frigate. That's what we should do. We don't have the frigates. So we're shadowing them with OPVs, offshore patrol vessels, which are just cutters, really, to show that we know that they're there. The Grigorovich has been in our waters for a couple of months. It normally sits off one of the wind farms off the Suffolk coast. And it's been resupplied at least once, maybe more than once. And what it's doing, it's escorting dark fleet ships up and down the channel. We said in March, the government said in March, we will intercept dark fleet ships carrying sanctioned oil, you know, for Russia's war economy. We said in March we would do it. And since we said it, more than 200 transits have taken place involving more than 150 vessels. So we've done nothing about it until Sunday. And that's what the Grigorovich has been doing. It's been frightening everybody, in a sense, by saying, well, we're escorting Russian tankers and some convoys of Russian tankers up and down the channel, and we, the British, have done nothing about it until now. Now that we've done something about it, the next interception will be more difficult because the Russians will retaliate. And the Grigorovich is one of the Russian ships now, I imagine, that will start to threaten consequences. I mean, we're heading towards a more serious shooting incident at sea. I don't think this wasn't remotely like it. This was an incident where I think somebody on the Grigorovich panicked. But we're heading towards a more serious naval incident somewhere around the British Isles if we are serious about intercepting dark fleet ships.
2: Mm-hmm. Yeah, I mean, look, it's making me kind of reflect a bit on John Healey's words.
3: Right, I was about to say, the Defence Secretary's resignation speech saying we're not serious enough about the Russian threat yesterday, right? Exactly. The timing of it is quite something.
0: Molly, yes, it couldn't have happened at a more appropriate time in a peculiar sort of way.
1: guys, thanks so much. Much appreciated. Now, some sad news overnight. TV presenter Jeremy Clarkson has revealed he's been diagnosed with an aggressive form of cancer.
2: He shared the news in the final episode of the series Clarkson's Farm. He's only 66, by the way, so you know, he's not an old guy, 66 years old. Before the episode aired, Jeremy Clarkson warned his fans that the episodes would be a hard watch.
4: I've got cancer.
5: No.
4: Yep. Where is of no concern of anybody. I've known since May.
1: Gosh, such sad news, and very brave of him, obviously, to be sharing it as well. And we just sort of wish him all the very best. Obviously, I haven't had time to watch the episode in full yet, but striking news, and very, very best wishes to Jeremy. Hope he fights back.
2: The one thing I'd say as well is that, like, you know, every time someone in the public eye shares this kind of diagnosis, people go out and get themselves checked. Mm-hmm. And that is why it's actually as important to hear people like Jeremy Clarkson saying he's got a diagnosis. We understand it's prostate cancer. If you've got any symptoms, if you're worried, go and have a test. Go to your GP. Same for any other form of cancer as well. And I think that actually people like Jeremy Clarkson coming out and sharing this in an open way is actually a very positive thing as well.
1: Now, the latest inflation figures have dropped a couple of hours ago. 2.8% for the month of May, only an hour ago. Paul Teh, to break it all down for us. Paul, good morning.
6: Long hour.
1: It was a long hour.
6: More positive news. Inflation, consumer price inflation, which is the main figure that we feel in our pockets and most people use to guide the big decisions that flow, expected to go up in May, actually stayed flat. We can have a little look at how it looks in the context of the last... I think we can have a little look. We'll see a chart.
1: Meanwhile, London looks great.
6: I can see it on the other side of the room, but we'll see it here in a moment. It's levelled off. We've had a bump in the last year, up above 3%. The target, of course, is 2%. And the fact it's levelled off is somewhat surprising because we've been expecting to see the impact of the war in around the close of the Strait of Hormuz, that impact on energy prices

0: really play out, pushing up prices here with expectations that perhaps that might start to affect interest rates. But it hasn't happened. Two things have actually been happening. While fuel-driven inflation, driven by the price of oil, petrol's up nearly 25%. That has been pushing upwards on prices. Somewhat unexpectedly, food inflation, certainly to me, has been coming down. And that's levelled off and that's left us effectively flat. I think are we going to see this chart? Well, we're not going to see this chart.
1: I just want to say, Paul, you're doing a remarkable job here.
2: Let's stop trying to cover this.
3: Just to explain what's going on. It's on this screen over here. Can we flip the camera around?
1: Paul, walk behind us. Come on.
0: We're going to break the fourth wall. Paul's got to walk around.
3: We've broken the fourth wall. It's on the wrong screen. Here it is.
0: I was trying hard. It's been a pretty long hour for me.
3: It's not lit very well. It's not very lit very well, but
0: here we go.
3: Here we are.
0: Okay.
1: We've got there in the end.
0: What we need to do shows the conversation that's going to happen afterwards. Here's the chart I was talking about. This bit here is inflation having levelled off. It had bumped up before the war began. The Bank of England was confident in another universe before Donald Trump and Israel invade Iran. This is back to the 2% target, but it didn't happen. Let's show you the contributors to the inflation that I was trying to flannel through. I think we can see the next chart, can we? Here we go. Transport costs have gone up. You'd expect that. You know that from your fuel prices, 25% up. Airfares have gone up a bit, but not for the reason you might expect. We've spoken a lot about jet fuel. In fact, it's largely in the inflation figures, the timing of Easter. Prices go up when you want to go on holiday. Here's the bit that's dragged it down and kept inflation flat. Food and non-alcoholic beverages. Food inflation, which was roaring away, has been brought back into check. Meat prices have come down. Now, all of these factors, inflation figures, feed into what the Bank of England does. Tomorrow, the Bank of England's rate-setting committee meets. This is a chart that will show you what rates have done and what markets expect to happen next. So rates went up very, very high after the invasion of Ukraine. They were then stepped down and down and down and down, expected to come down further this year until the attacks on Iran. Now markets think at the next meeting tomorrow, this is the market expectation, where the bets are on what happens next, they will stay flat. They do think that as we get into next year, rates might have to go up a little more, but that will depend. I mean, if this peace deal, as far as it goes, is signed on Friday, this could change again. So for now, rates are likely to stay where they are. And what's underpinning all of this is the price of oil and the better news we've had in markets. Let's look at this as the last one. There we go. It's come down below $80 a barrel, up above 110, 115 at the peak of uncertainty about the war. It's on the way down. Should that peace deal get done, if oil comes down, many of the inflationary pressures will fall away further. And that's that.
1: Paul, well done. It was worth the wait to get those charts. Thanks for rolling with us through those technical difficulties. Now, you probably don't need us to tell you England's first World Cup match is tonight. Here is Rob Harris with a preview for us from Dallas, Texas.
4: There can be no excuses for England, at least with the heat here in Dallas. Well, it's going to be over 30 degrees outside in Texas for their World Cup opener against Croatia. Inside the impressive home of the Dallas Cowboys, it's air-conditioned. It's a spectacular stage befitting a player who has enjoyed a spectacular season. Harry Kane, at the age of 32, arriving after netting 61 goals for Bayern Munich and another 6 for England in the last season. So how is the captain feeling as he chases his own records as well as personal glory with England?
5: What are your emotions when you look back to the player who had to fight for his opportunities to even get into the game, and now this is going to be your 6th major tournament and you can equal David Beckham's appearances at 115?
6: To reach the same level of caps as Beckham is a great thing for me. Beckham was a big idol of mine growing up, and obviously hoping and dreaming one day that I'd be in the same England shirt as him. So that would be a great milestone to hit for sure. And earlier, the Ronaldos, the Messis, the Modrics, all these players being able to do it for 20 plus years is, I think what truly separates the good players from the great players.
4: Kane grew up as an England fan, enduring all those painful moments, the near misses. He knows what it will mean to finally deliver the first men's trophy since 1966. And it's why so many thousands of fans have paid so many thousands of pounds to come out here to Dallas to watch the opener.
7: $500 for a ticket. You'd never pay that in England, would you?
8: No, it's scandalous. It's absolutely crazy.
7: How much does it cost you for your ticket?
9: Too much. An undisclosed figure. It's not about football. It's not about the game there. All the passion's gone. It's about who's got the most money.
7: But you still enjoy following England, regardless.
9: Oh, yeah. It's my country, isn't it? I've got to. It's passion.
7: How much do you pay for your ticket?
10: We haven't. We're just going to the fan park. I can't afford that amount of money. I'm not paying that amount of money for a football match.
7: How much does your ticket cost for this game?
11: The same as my season ticket costs to watch Fulham every year. $150.
7: But you think it's worth it?
11: I think this time round we might win.
4: The fans have seen the Three Lions reach back-to-back Euros finals, just falling short of the trophy. The World Cup quarterfinals in 2022, the semi-finals in 2018. That was all under Sir Gareth Southgate. He's no longer in charge. Now it's Thomas Tuchel.
12: No one expects us to give a guarantee that we win it. No one expects that we promise to win it. But the way we play, the way we arrive, and the way we try, I think, and I hope that they can feel it and they can be proud of us and to bring that joy. That's the target.
4: Tuchel has the experience of winning trophies, the biggest of them all, with Chelsea and Paris Saint-Germain. Can he finally end the Three Lions, 60 years of hurt? Well, it all begins here against Croatia, perhaps the toughest test in the group.
1: Rob Harris there for us. And next hour, we'll be talking to former England legend Jamie Redknapp, 9:30 a.m. So stay tuned for that one. Now, the US and Iran are preparing to formally sign a deal that will end the war between the two sides, at least for 60 days. But little detail has been revealed about what has, in fact, been agreed. Joining us to discuss it is the former White House Director of Global Engagement, former diplomat Brett Bruen. Brett, very good morning. Thanks for joining us.
13: Great to be with you.
1: Firstly, we do expect it to be formally signed, do we?
13: Yeah, but this is apparently, Wilfred, a ceremony. It has already been docu-signed, all of us do this now, with our mortgages and with other important documents. Apparently, it's now a thing in diplomacy. So the question I have, a lot of folks in Washington have, is why haven't we seen it? If it is signed, and what was most remarkable yesterday, you saw Republican congressional leaders saying they haven't even heard the terms.
1: So is the thought process behind that that the president and his team don't want to have scrutiny until long after it's signed or days after it's signed?
13: It is not an accident. It's happening on a Friday. In Washington, you dump bad news on a Friday and you hope that nobody pays attention to it. And yet what's interesting here, timing-wise, is we've already seen Trump losing a number of congressional Republicans on the Iran war authorization. We saw major pushback on his choice to lead the National Intelligence Office. So I think we're going to see next week, and mark my word on this, a significant outcry on Capitol Hill from Republicans.
1: But a lot of the pushback so far has been about starting the war. So you're going to get pushback about wanting to end the war.
13: And the terms of it, the notion that we're going not only to give sanctions relief, which let's not forget Trump eviscerated Obama for providing some sanctions relief, but also the fact we apparently now are talking about funds for Iran's reconstruction. You know, the notion that whether it's the American taxpayer or there are side deals with Gulf countries, we are paying Iran for its reconstruction is both unprecedented and I think it's going to be unacceptable to a lot of Americans.
1: And I guess the terms that people are picking up on at the moment, just to be clear, are what's been leaked by what, the Iranian news agencies and accidentally leaked by the Saudis?
13: No, the White House has been briefing, you know, the anonymous White House official who's going out on calls and saying, well, you can refer to me as a senior administration official. They have been the ones releasing some of this information. We don't have the full picture. And look, Wilfred, I want to be fair to the administration here. If they were able, for instance, to get some of Iran's extracurricular activities, the support for the Houthis, Hamas, Hezbollah, reined in, that wasn't in Obama's nuclear deal, that would be a big deal. But we haven't heard about any of that yet. What we also have heard, which the administration itself has admitted, is there isn't actually even a reference to nuclear weapons in this initial one-and-a-half-page document. 1.5 pages versus 159 detailed pages. These are not the same thing.
1: Talk to me if it does get signed, if we start to reopen the strait, even if that's not an overnight type of thing to do. Talk to me about the likelihood that the US goes back to military action. Once the straits reopened, as we get closer to the midterms, is the bar for more military action from the US side incredibly high?
13: It is high, and yet, unfortunately, Trump has not been able to stick to a lot of his deals, and we will see Iran test this, because they know there's a reluctance in Washington, especially ahead of our November legislative elections, to get back mired in this conflict. And they're going to use that, which is, again, all the more surprising why Trump did not nail down the key critical concessions. All we have here is really essentially a ceasefire that will give some benefits to Iran. What are we getting? It's not clear.
1: In terms of, just to finish on this topic and then we'll move on to G7 stuff, but in terms of what could be behind all this, what are the chances? And we've seen so many times, oh, the hopes of a deal and it dissipates. What are the chances all of this is smoke and mirrors? For whatever the reason that, in fact, tomorrow he's going to say, do you know what? The deal's not good enough. Or do you find an excuse to say we're not signing this and start bombing or not again?
13: I think that is a very real prospect. And yet at the same time, there is so much pressure right now in Washington from Republicans to end this thing, to put it behind him, because they are going out to campaign for the reelection. And again, from a timing standpoint, a lot of those Republicans have gotten through the primary period, the period in which Trump could primary those in his party to force out, like we saw with a number of cases, Bill Cassidy in Louisiana, the senator who was forced out because he had the temerity to question some of Trump's policies.
1: Just quickly on that, sorry, so do the Republicans want them to end the war, or are you saying they're going to come out against his deal to end the war?
13: I think they want him to end the war, and they will come out against his deal, because this is something that is so unpalatable, that is so, quite frankly, against what Republicans have for 47 years stood on Iran policy and said, we are not giving these concessions to Tehran. Trump did it. There is no way you can sell that to the Republican base as a win.
1: I just wanted to ask you a broad question about the G7, because clearly President Trump has not, you know, given much weight or certainly less weight to European allies than past presidents. At the same time, is that in some way representative of the national mood? Does things like the G7 get much coverage, much penetration back in the U.S. anymore, or not really?
13: When Trump, you know, wanders off from a formal photo, yes, we're going to cover that. But the substance, the strategic objectives of it, no, it doesn't get as much attention. And yet at the same time, I think it is important that Europe is starting to speak with a stronger voice, that the UK, along with Europe, is there. And on things like Ukraine, we are starting to see the fruit of that effort. The fact that Europe is investing so much more in defense, it is starting to hold the line on some of these things. And I think it's interesting, just referencing back quickly to Iran, that Europe actually did stay on the sidelines when the U.S. needed help on Iran. And that is important because it sends a lesson to Washington, to Trump, that he can't continue simply to ride roughshod over Europe, expect that they're going to be there to bail him out when he screws up things like the Strait.
1: Brett, thanks so much for joining us. We really do appreciate it. Brett Bruen joining us there to talk all things U.S. diplomacy. When we come back, we'll be talking a little bit more about the World Cup with 30 school kids joining us, very excited about the World Cup kicking off. They'll be joining us live from their school in just a moment.
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2: Just to update you quickly on the latest Home Office figures on the number of people arriving in the UK crossing the Channel on small boats. So we now know that more than 700 migrants did so on Monday. That's according to the Home Office. And it's the highest daily number so far this year.
5: So far, in total this year, more than 9,800 people have arrived via small boats, which is 40% lower to the same point last year. So year to date, the numbers are down significantly, but obviously, as the weather improves and stuff, we're seeing, you know, the highest numbers so far on individual days as of Monday earlier this week.
2: And of course, the migration challenge, just one of the challenges for world leaders who are meeting now at the G7. Keir Starmer has said he wants Andy Burnham to have a big role in government if the Manchester mayor returns to Parliament. Andy Burnham, of course, believed to be planning a leadership challenge to oust the Prime Minister from Number 10. Keir Starmer was speaking to our political editor, Les Rigby.
6: Prime Minister, you've lost the country, 2 cabinet ministers and over 100 of your own MPs have told you they've lost confidence in you. Why are you pressing on in saying you'd fight a leadership contest?
7: Because we won a very significant election victory in 2024 with the promise of change. That was a 5-year mandate. And what we promised to change was to stabilise the economy, and we are doing that. We promised to invest in our public services. We're doing that. The waiting list for the NHS came down at record numbers just in recent weeks. We promised to get migration down, and we've done that. We promised to get closer to the EU, and we've done that. And we promised to invest in young people, particularly apprenticeships, and getting them into work. This is all change that we're bringing about. It's what we're elected to do. It's all the change that when we were elected into government 2 years ago, people said to me, it's not possible to do these things.
6: Okay.
7: We're proving that it is. And I came into politics late in life, actually. I came in only to work to improve the lives of millions of people
6: and
7: who
6: that's what you want
7: and
6: to do.
7: Are entitled to better lives. And that's what drives me every single day.
6: Okay. Straight question, straight yes or no, please, then. Are there any circumstances in which you would step aside?
7: Well, I don't think there should be a leadership election. I think that the last government proved that parties that spend their whole time in leadership elections don't go on to win the next general election. I would also say this, that Andy Burnham is in this by-election. I want him to win. Our activists, our members are up there campaigning for him. That is a good thing. If he does win, we've immediately got a Manchester mayoralty
6: to fight,
7: and that starts straight away.
6: But
7: it's very important to us that we win
6: So just yes or no, no circumstances.
7: I'm not going to walk away.
6: You're
7: I'm
6: not
7: going to fight.
6: No circumstances you would step aside.
7: I'm not walking away. Okay. I'm going to fight.
6: So I'm a fighter, not a quitter. Is that how you're feeling?
7: Well, look, I'm not going to adopt phrases that other people...
6: Do you know that phrase?
7: But look... What I would say is this. Look at my record. I picked up the Labour Party after 2019 and people said it's not possible to save the Labour Party. They said the Labour Party is over. I said I don't accept that, and we turned you it around. Then as soon as I did that, everybody said, you can't win a general election. You're smiling because you know the quote, don't you? We won the general election. Then everyone said, you can't invest in your public services and build your economy. We've done both. And so rather than adopt other people's phrases, I would just say, look at my record in politics, in public service.
2: You know the reason is
7: I'm only motivated by serving. It is a privilege to be the Prime Minister of this country. That is my motivation. That's what gets me up in the morning.
2: And you smile because you know the quote, because it was Liz Truss to you, wasn't it, over the dispatch box in October 2022.
7: I don't think she's the only one.
2: You said, why is she still here? To shouts of resign, she said, I'm a fighter, not a quitter. That's you now, isn't it?
7: I have many people that I admire in life, but Liz Truss, I'm afraid, is not one of them. But look, I think it's important for me just to express myself in my own way.
2: Yeah.
7: As I say, I had a career in the law. I came into politics late in life, actually not a career politician, only motivated by the fact I wanted to improve people's lives. And through that, I fought for the leadership of the Labour Party. I fought a general election, fought to become Prime Minister. And here we are at the G7, tackling some of the biggest and most difficult issues in the world. You know, the Iran conflict, the Ukraine conflict. PM. And the UK is now seen again as a leader in those debates.
2: I know,
7: debates,
2: but the problem
7: the result
2: is,
7: of the work
2: and
7: that
2: I
7: we're
2: understand
7: doing.
2: That, but the problem you've got, and you know this, is back home, you've got people manoeuvring. Wes Streeting said yesterday he hoped over the weekend, should Andy Burnham win the by-election, that you would, quote, reflect on your own position and set out a timetable for your departure or face a leadership contest next week. What do you say to him? Bring it on.
7: I'm not going to get involved in this
2: Westminster discussion. You could be facing a leadership challenge in a week.
7: Beth, if I spent my time responding to and just getting dragged into Westminster discussions, I wouldn't be doing my job. My job is to serve the country. My job is to be here having discussions with world leaders about the biggest issues that everybody says we face the most volatile, dangerous world we've faced in our lifetimes. That's not just a phrase. That is the reality. So should I be here having those discussions with world leaders, or should I be getting involved in to and fro with people in Westminster?
2: I know very clearly. It's not to and fro. The country's thrown into chaos, and we could have another prime minister in weeks. It's not tittle-tattle, this, is it?
7: My job is to concentrate on the job I was elected to do. And forgive me, that is what I'm going to do. Others may say you'd be far better off getting involved in the Westminster discussions. I'm not interested in that. PM. I'm interested in the job. It is a privilege to serve my country, and that's why we won the election, and that's what I intend to do.
2: Would you bring Burnham back into your cabinet?
7: Oh, Andy's a great asset. And yes, I want him to have a big role in government.
2: Are you going to call him at the weekend and invite him back into your cabinet?
7: Well, I'm sure I'll talk to Andy after the weekend. Of course I will. I've spoken to him many times in recent weeks. And when I came into politics in 2015, it was Andy Burnham's team that I joined, and we worked very well together. He's a huge asset. He's been a fantastic mayor in Manchester, and if he comes back into Parliament, I hope he wins in the by-election, he'll be a fantastic asset for our party and for the country.
2: And just to be clear, because you think that he needs to secure a Labour mayor in Greater Manchester before anything else, you think that that's incumbent on him because he's triggered this by-election?
7: Well, I would say to the whole of the Labour Party and that whole of the Labour movement, we're straight into a Manchester mayoralty. It is really important that we win that because this is one of the huge mayoralties in the North West and really important to us and to devolution more generally. Mm. And therefore, it is really important that we all throw ourselves into that, myself included. But we're tipped straight into it. There's no gap here. We'll be straight into that mayoralty.
2: Do you ever reflect on the role you've played in the predicament now you find yourself in now?
7: I reflect on the fact that every day I get up with one motivation, which is to serve my country. I get up knowing that every day people say it's not possible to stabilise the economy. We're doing it. I get up and people say it's not possible to invest in your public service. They said you can't do both. You'll have to choose between the two. I've always battled against the odds. In everything I've done in politics, I will continue to do so. And that is exactly how we won the election in 2024.
2: Do you feel angry
6: at the predicament you're in?
7: No, I don't feel angry.
6: Do you blame yourself?
7: I don't feel bitter, because I remind myself it is an incredible privilege to be the Prime Minister of the United Kingdom, to be here talking to world leaders about some of the biggest issues of the day, to be able to serve your country, to grapple with the difficult issues they are. Waiting lists needed to come down, migration needed to come down, we need a better relationship with the EU. Yes, these are big, difficult issues to be grappled with, but it is important for me to step back from that, and through you to just express my... people will attribute all sorts of motivations to me. I can express it myself. It is a privilege to be the Prime Minister of my country.
6: Your wife Victoria's here with you. She's watching you at this summit. What does she say to you? Does she still say to you, Keir, carry on?
7: We are very, very close. She is my rock, and we discuss everything about politics, about life, about our children, about being here. And I am incredibly lucky
6: and
7: to have a wife
6: you,
7: like Vic.
6: She wants you to continue, because you're a human being.
7: I'm not going to start disclosing all of my discussions. Vic is with me every step of the way on every decision I have made. And every decision has been made in consultation with her. And I can't tell you how lucky I am to have a rock like Vic with me on my journey through life.
6: Yeah, you're quite lucky. Because not everyone has that in life.
7: We're very lucky. We are lucky because we have that relationship. We're lucky because we have two beautiful children. And we never forget that.
6: Yeah. Prime Minister, you're going to fight on. That's very clear. Do you intend to lead your party into the next general election?
7: That's what I want to do. And I've been very clear about that.
6: Okay.
7: Do I recognise that that means we've got to turn things around? Yes, I do. But that's what I want to do. But yes, I recognise bad set of local election results. So we've got to turn that around.
6: That's a different answer to the one you gave me in September 2025 when I asked you. You said, I will lead Labour into the next election. In November 2025 at the G20, I asked you that question. I had an emphatic yes. What's changed?
7: Well, that's what I want to do, Beth, and I've been very clear about that throughout. But, of course, when you lose elections as badly as we did in May, it hurts, and it should hurt. It matters. And that has got to be turned around. The question is, do we pull together and turn that around as a party and as a government, which is what I think we should do, or do we descend into a leadership race which will bring chaos with it? We know that. The last government did this.
6: But,
7: they went through leadership elections, and we know very well what then happened as a result.
6: The fact your answer has changed means you do acknowledge that whilst you want to remain Prime Minister now, nearer a general election, you might not be the guy if it looks like Reform could beat Labour. You recognise that.
7: We need to turn things around. I think that is obvious from the May elections. I've always said I want to take us into the next election. That remains my position, but I also acknowledge that we've got to turn things around.
6: Final question, I'm out of time. Next month's going to be the second anniversary of your election victory. What have you been most proud of as Prime Minister, and what has been your biggest regret over these past 2 years?
7: Lifting 500,000 children out of poverty by removing the two-child benefit cap. That is something I'm proud of, because that will be felt not just this year, next year, not just during the duration of this government, but for those children, it'll be felt for the rest of their lives. In 5 years, 10 years, 20 years, they will have better, more enriched lives with better opportunity than they would otherwise have because of the decisions of this Labour government. I'm really proud of that, and I'm really proud as a government that that's what we are doing, the hard yards of making sure every child... We often say we want every child to go as far as their talent or ability will take them. I passionately believe that. I think most people do, to be fair. But it doesn't happen if you grow up in poverty. It does not happen. By taking the steps we have to lift children out of poverty, that will change them for the rest of their lives. I'm very proud of that.
6: Regret?
7: Look, there are many regrets in the sense that we've made mistakes along the way. I think all governments do. I don't lose sight of the fact that we have stabilised the economy. We have brought down waiting lists. The NHS is turning around. Migration has come down considerably. We've got a much

0: start of the problem when it comes to global affairs. That is a good thing for this Labour government. It's a good thing for our country.
1: What's your regret, though?
0: Well, look, I mean, there are plenty of things that we didn't get right, and I regret the fact we didn't get them right. But I also would point out, you know, as a Prime Minister, as a government, we take hundreds of decisions every single day, and it is inevitable that you don't get all of them right. But that's the same in any walk of life. Any business leader, anybody running any organisation, anybody running a media outlet would know, you know, when you're making that number of decisions, all of which matter, then some of them will turn out not to be the right decisions. I think it's not sensible to suggest that isn't the case, but it is also human experience. Everybody watching this, whatever they do for a living, whatever they do in their lives, will know that none of us get every decision right.
1: OK, Prime Minister, thank you so much for your time.
0: Thank you.
2: Mr. Speaking to Beth there. Beth joins us live from the G7. Beth, I have one question above all else. Do you believe him when he says, no matter what, I'm fighting to hold on to the leadership?
3: I think what was really interesting about that interview is that it was a Prime Minister, I think, almost not at peace with where he's at, but accepting now the reality. If I'd asked him those sorts of questions even a month ago, I don't think he would have even engaged with the question. He kind of knows, he understands the predicament he is in. And he's very clear-sighted that he wants to carry on. And I think underlying that is actually a belief that he has, although I didn't ask him this on camera because I know he wouldn't say it, but a belief he has that he is the right person to lead the country. I'm sorry, the helicopter flying over me. That he is the right man at the moment to lead the country, that given what's going on with Iran and Ukraine and the economy, that he genuinely thinks that he needs to stay in post and get on with it. Now, the question you're asking, which is everyone is asking, is that when push comes to shove, if that leadership challenge comes, will Keir Starmer face it down or will he step aside? And I think what he's certainly signalling is he is determined to carry on. And when I talk to people that know him, who are close to him, they tell me he is digging in. He will not give way. And I think actually as time goes on, he's becoming almost more entrenched. So he really is laying down the gauntlet to either Andy Burnham or Wes Streeting to say, come and get me. And then I think what depends on what he does is the support he still has in cabinet and his party. If he has enough of the party and his cabinet behind him, he will, I think, fight a challenge, yes.
4: And as you say, Beth, you know, even if you didn't ask him directly, I think it was pretty clear from your interview as well, saying, oh, you know, Andy Burnham, there's a big role for him in government that I'm going to run, right? It's so interesting. How did you think his demeanour was, his manner?
3: Yeah, Sophie, good. It's a good question. I mean, I actually thought his demeanour, I thought he was quite open in that interview. You've interviewed him before. Keir Starmer can often in interviews be quite defensive with lines to take. He certainly had his sort of prepped answers there, but I think he was more open. I think he was more reflective. You know, when I said to him, are you angry? Because wouldn't anyone's emotion be anger when they're being forced out of a job? They think unfairly being forced out of a job. And he said, I'm not angry. I'm not bitter. It's a privilege to serve as Prime Minister. You know, he was opening up, if you like, as to the situation that he's in. And when it came to Andy Burnham and Wes Streeting, There was no anger. If there is anger privately, he is disguising that very well. Because of Andy Burnham, what he did was he made the big gesture there. He said, I said, do you want him back in cabinet? He said, yes, I think he should have a big role in government. When I pressed him, he said, yeah, I'm going to talk to him after the weekend. And then he made that point in that interview about the Greater Manchester mayoral race, laying down the gauntlet again to Andy Burnham, saying, look, you've given up the mayoralty if you win the by-election in Makerfield. And what I want you to do is now secure the Greater Manchester mayoralty for Labour again. So again, trying to buy himself time. Now, whether or not in reality that is how it plays out, you simply don't know. But yeah, I mean, he clearly... It, it,

0: is digging in, and actually it's quite hard to unseat a prime minister, so they're going to have to come for him, and it could get quite messy.
1: Beth, do we know, when does he come back? Will he be watching the game tonight with fellow leaders, or did he watch the France game last night with President Macron? The World Cup, I'd imagine, gives them something quite fun to do in the evenings at a G7.
0: Yeah, he definitely will be watching the match later tonight. And I think he might be doing that back at home. But I'm not entirely clear, Wilf. I forgot that important question in that interview. But he's definitely going to be watching the match tonight. I don't know if he watched the football last night with Macron. He did have a very early start, but I imagine he watched it because, you know, he loves football, and he probably would have much preferred questions about the Arsenal members in the England team, I imagine.
1: Well, I often wonder this, you know, only ever won England World Cup victory. Did give a nice little boost to the Prime Minister at the time, which was Harold Wilson.
2: There you go.
1: He's the Prime Minister, he said, in the past he most admires. If he can hold on until July, what's the final? July the something. Maybe it helps.
2: Beth, you're going to be able to watch it,
0: well,
2: most importantly.
0: I'm sure if I'd asked him, he would have made the point that it was under a Labour Prime Minister that England last won the World Cup. But that would have been a free hit, Wilf, so I wasn't going to do that.
1: I know, but free hits are allowed when it's like pro-England, pro-Scotland in the World Cup, in my view. I think that's not politicisation. It's just, you know, get behind the lads. Beth, great stuff. Thank you so much. We're going to mention just quickly for you all of the candidates at the Makerfield by-election that was, of course, mentioned there. Here are all of the candidates. Of course, the vote taking place tomorrow. What day of the week it is?
2: It is tomorrow.
1: Voting tomorrow.
2: Well, we're just talking, of course, about whether or not Keir Starmer is going to be watching the England game, which, of course, is later on tonight, and the wait almost over for England fans who I'm sure are going, well, I mean, watching with enthusiasm, watching with nerves. I'm going to be nervous, I'll be honest. England playing Croatia in their first game of the 2026 World Cup.
1: And we have now a group of England fans to join us, a group of young England fans to join us there at a breakfast club in Saffron Walden, with their coach, Neil O'Sullivan, who joins us. Neil, great to have you with us. Great to have all of your club members there behind you as well. What's the vibe like? Are they as focused on the World Cup as anyone?
3: Yeah, good morning, guys. Yeah, they are ecstatic this morning. They're so excited. They've come open the gate. They've come charging in and super excited to be here, really. And all excited to watch the game tonight.
2: By the way, I love this breakfast club, can I just say, what a great way to kick off the school day, playing a bit of football. We can see that kind of huge inflatable goal behind you. It looks like they're getting a lot of physical activity in as well. What any particular players that they're fans of, the kids then?
3: Well, they all want to be Harry Kane and score the goals, obviously. but it's quite splits and fair. There's loads of girls here today, so quite a lot of the girls support the women's team and with the Euros last year and stuff like that. So not of Harry Kane and Jordan Pickford fans.
1: It's good to hear. And in terms of the kids starting their day, we've got some of them in the background waving and smiling, which is just a joy to see. is playing the football what they do ever on a daily basis versus watching it? I guess a bit of both is what really gets them up for this.
3: Yeah, I think World Cup's helped me, like, participation. The local football club have seen the participation go through the roof towards the end of the season. And it's just, the more we play it, the more the excitement builds within the school.
2: And Neil, what's your own prediction then? Because I'll be honest, Wilf's more of an optimist than me. I'm a natural pessimist. He's more of a glass half full kind of guy. What's your bet on what's going to happen later?
3: A nice, easy 2-0 win tonight.
1: Oh, you see, I'm with you. I actually think 3-0, but I agree. It's going to be a nice game. And do you think, I mean, the kids, the slight shame is, of course, it's so late. Are they going to be able to actually watch it live?
3: Well, in our breakfast clubs, we've been watching the highlights every morning. So if they don't get to watch it tonight, they will watch it tomorrow morning.
2: Neil, can you go and ask a few kids for us, if there's anyone who wants to chat to us, what they reckon their predictions might be, what they're expecting from the England team?
3: What do you reckon the score tonight's going to be? 100-0. Yeah, we like that as well.
1: Yeah. I
2: mean, yes, we love it.
3: 100-0. What do you reckon the score tonight's going to be against Croatia? 2-3-0. Who's going to score? Harry Kane and Declan Rice. Love it. And Poppy coming. What do you reckon the score's going to be tonight, Poppy? England, Croatia. 2-1 England. Okay, okay, bear with me 1 second.
2: I love it.
1: 100-0. That's it.
2: I love it. That's what we're going for. That's the kind of fighting spirit that we want.
3: I'll say that for an opening win.
1: Yeah, we will. Neil, lovely stuff. Thanks so much. We'll let you get back, much more importantly, to the kids and your breakfast club, which just looks like an absolutely great endeavour. Give us a cheer from all the kids as you go, if you can manage it. But either way.
3: Perfect. Can we have a big come on, England? 3, 2, 1.
2: Come on, England.
1: Lovely there stuff. Lovely stuff. Amazing. Neil, thanks so much.
3: Thanks for having us.
2: Neil there, kids active. What a great... I love that. That is the kind of breakfast club that I think is just genuinely such a big value to kids like that.
1: Massive. Bit of exercise, bit of breakfast. Fantastic stuff to see. And there was some great action in the background there. A couple of great penalties taken. Some great action last night as well. Let's give you a little bit of a taste of it. So Argentina made a strong start to their title defence. Lionel Messi, spectacular hat-trick. The 38-year-old equaling the World Cup's goal-scoring record of 16. He's now drawn level with Germany's Miroslav Klose. And, of course, first game, so he's got a big chance to go ahead in the games to come. It's his 200th cap. Wow.
2: Statement of intent from Kylian Mbappe as well, who became France's all-time leading goal scorer with a superb double in his country's 3-1 win over Senegal. And in his World Cup debut, Erling Haaland scored twice for Norway as they beat Iraq 4-1.
1: Yeah, I have to say, Senegal held their own for most of that game against France. Very good team on paper. And I know quite a few Premier League players in there as well. And then obviously France. I mean, France didn't really make hard work of it, but they just, got there in the end in a tough first game.
2: Yeah, tough first game. I mean, look, it's going to be, I have to say, I'm getting the nerves already, I'll be honest. I really am.
1: I think we've...
2: I can't even talk about it anymore.
1: It's all coming together. It's coming together nicely. And let's get over it. What a big win, and then...
2: 100-0, I'll take 100. It. Perfect, let's go for it. Right, lots more news coming up as well. Of course, we've got the latest from the G7 as well, where you can see world leaders meeting there.
1: Expanding a bit today. And it's elliptical. I don't know if that's grown. I guess if it was circular and it was that big, you would be miles away from each other. Just thinking this through as I see it. There's Narendra Modi, of course, not part of the G7, but many would argue should be now. But all sorts of moving parts on those details. There is the Prime Minister there with Chancellor Merz, maybe discussing the World Cup.
2: Yeah, they could be.
1: Two big football fans.
2: We'll bring you the latest on that, including, of course, Beth Rigby's interview with Keir Starmer, where he says that there should be a big role for Andy Burnham in Cabinet as well. So lots to come coming up, and we'll continue our World Cup coverage as well.
1: We'll also be discussing a little bit more the warning shots that were fired from a Russian frigate in the Channel. Lots to come after this short break.

0: The best thing about being a Sky News journalist. My darling.
1: Beth Rigby, Sky News.
0: Is being a Sky News journalist.
2: You said to people, I'm not coming back for more, but you have come back for more.
3: Well, let's kick off.
4: And make a statement.
2: What can our Prime Minister say to you to not impose tariffs?
5: He's coming out!
3: What more do you need?

0: Good morning, it's 9 o'clock. Welcome to Mornings with Ridge and Frost.
1: With Sophie and Wolf. Good morning from both of us. Let's get to it.
0: Keir Starmer tells Sky News he wants Andy Burnham back in government if he returns to Parliament and insists he's not bitter about challenges to his leadership.
1: A British couple described the moment a Russian warship fired warning shots in the English Channel as surreal and scary.
2: Yeah. I've got cancer.
0: Former Top Gear host Jeremy Clarkson reveals he's been diagnosed with an aggressive form of cancer.
1: Inflation unexpectedly remained the same last month, better than expected. We'll tell you what it means for your money.
0: And today's the day. England begin their campaign for the World Cup tonight. We'll be talking to the former England footballer Jamie Redknapp at 5:30.
1: There was a statement of intent, though, from this guy, Lionel Messi, who equaled the World Cup goal-scoring record overnight, giving reigning champions Argentina their first win. Good morning. Got an interview with the Prime Minister to kick off. Keir Starmer says he wants Andy Burnham to have a big role in government if the Manchester Mayor returns to Parliament. Andy Burnham, of course, believed to be planning a leadership challenge to oust the Prime Minister from number 10.
0: Sir Keir Starmer was speaking to our political editor Beth Rigby at the G7 summit in France.
3: Are there any circumstances in which you would step aside?
4: Well, I don't think there should be a leadership election. I think that the last government proved that parties that spend their whole time in leadership elections don't go on to win the next general election. I would also say this, that Andy Burnham is in this by-election. I want him to win.
3: Would you bring Burnham back into your cabinet?
4: Oh, Andy's a great asset. And yes, I want him to have a big role in government.
3: Are you going to call him at the weekend and invite him back into your cabinet?
4: Well, I'm sure I'll talk to Andy after the weekend. Of course I will. I've spoken to him many times in recent weeks. And when I came into politics in 2015, it was Andy Burnham's team that I joined, and we worked very well together. He's a huge asset. He's been a fantastic mayor in Manchester, and if he comes back into Parliament, I hope he wins in the by-election, he'll be a fantastic asset and, for our party and for the country.
3: And just to be clear, because you think that he needs to secure a Labour mayor in Greater Manchester before anything else. You think that that's incumbent on him because he's triggered this by-election?
4: Well, I would say to the whole of the Labour Party and that whole of Labour movement, we're straight into a Manchester mayoralty. It is really important that we win that because this is one of the huge mayoralties in the North West.
3: Do you feel angry at the predicament you're in?
4: No, I don't feel angry.
3: Do you blame yourself?
4: I don't feel bitter because I remind myself it is an incredible privilege to be the Prime Minister of the United Kingdom, to be here talking to world leaders about some of the biggest issues of the day, to be able to serve your country.
3: Prime Minister, you're going to fight on. That's very clear. Do you intend to lead your party into the next general election?
4: That's what I want to do, and I've been very clear about that.
3: Okay.
4: Do I recognise that that means we've got to turn things around? Yes, I do. But that's what I want to do. But yes, I recognise bad set of local election results, so we've got to turn that around.
0: Is at the G7 in France for us, and we're going to get out to Ali in just a moment. But first, let's get some political reaction from Lucy, who's here with us in studio. Lucy, I guess the headline, quite clear, he's going to fight on no matter what. That's what he says.
5: Yeah, there were plenty of lines to come out of that interview that Beth did with the Prime Minister this morning. That main one being about Andy Burnham, if he wins, and it is still an if he wins this by-election on Thursday, Keir Starmer strongly suggesting that Burnham would have some kind of role in his government. I think they're trying to put off any leadership contenders, saying, look, I want to stay in this job and I will bring in people that my Labour backbenchers want to see. But as you say, the other big thing, he is digging his heels in. I think as journalists, we look at the different changes of language when you answer these questions. And OK, it's weakened ever so slightly. It used to be, yes, I will lead the party into the next general election. Now it's, I want to lead the party into the next general election. So they're, you know, inadvertently acknowledging the fact that there are clear challengers who want to take over in his job. But I thought what was particularly interesting is he is laying down a number of obstacles for Andy Burnham. And the one that's come out this morning, again in that interview, is him saying, if you win Andy Burnham on Thursday, remember, you're leaving behind the role of the Mayor of Greater Manchester. And Keir Starmer sending quite a clear message to him, I think, saying all of our attention will need to focus on that, i.e., you know, you're willing to give up this job of the mayoralty. If you become an MP, you then need to focus on winning that mayoralty for Labour. So, yeah,
0: it's quite... I'd say that's a nice try. I mean, you could say I'm going to fight no matter what. I think that to claim that the whole nation and Andy Burnham and the Labour Party and the Cabinet will accept that as a... Oh, okay, all right, Gov, we won't have a challenge.
5: Do you want me to tell you a message that I had straight away saying... an MP who was really quite happy for this to be put out there, saying, good to see the Prime Minister wants Andy to have a big role in government. His own job might be a good place to start.
1: So I think some are kind
5: of laughing at that line this morning. Not all of them. We should always say that. Not all of them. There are plenty who want Keir Starmer to stay in. But some, I think, kind of laughing at that statement, saying, oh, yeah, well, we want him to have your job.
0: I mean, look, I think the point is he's saying, which you'd probably expect at least until the point that we've got the results of the by-election, that he intends to fight, which is significant. It's not, I'm going to just say cheerio, make it easy for Burnham. And I think that's, you know, the big takeaway.
5: Yeah, absolutely.
1: Thank you. Let's bring in Ali, shall we, our Europe correspondent in Morzine for us. Ali, we've got all these pictures, of course, that we've been watching of the leaders this morning. Keir Starmer there is unusually, actually, with his wife, Victoria, too. What's on the agenda?
6: Well, I think the interesting thing about today is that we will hear from many of the leaders in press conferences. And the reason that's interesting is yesterday and when they kind of arrived here the night beforehand, it's all been quite choreographed, as these things are. And it's gone pretty smoothly, actually. I think the French set the bar very, very low indeed. I mean, think back to the G7 last year in Canada. Trump left early from it, I mean, because... at least the official excuse was because of the then the Iran-Israel war. But I think the French just wanted to make sure that they kept Trump here, which I'm sure was partly why President Macron has invited him for dinner at Versailles on the outskirts of Paris tonight, to give him something to look forward to. But also they want to avoid, of course, any splits, any ructions between the leaders. And they've done that up until now. But we haven't really heard from them. We will hear from Donald Trump later this afternoon in a press conference. And as Trump press conferences go, they're pretty wide-ranging, pretty freewheeling. And so if there is any disagreement or if he's got anything to get off his chest, then I think that's the moment that we'll hear it. And that's the moment then that all of the hard work done by the French to make this go smoothly could suddenly quickly unravel. But let's see what happens. As I say, you know, until now, it has been pretty smooth, actually. And I think dominated by two things. Iran, of course, this deal of which we're starting to learn bits about. Is it a deal? Is it a memorandum of understanding? Will it bring lasting peace to the region? Will the Strait of Hormuz open? And of course, the various leaders will be trying to get information out of the US president. And then Ukraine, which was kind of the big story of yesterday. Vladimir Zelensky was there to address the G7 leaders. He met Trump with Marco Rubio as well, which I think was significant because Rubio is generally seen to be someone who is pro-NATO and kind of gets what the Russian threat is. But again, the substance. We need to know the substance. If there has been progression, if they have managed to sort of bring Trump back onto the table when it comes to Ukraine and trying to sort it out, will the Europeans play a role? All these kind of questions might be answered later today.
0: Ali, do we know what they've all been going up to, the leaders, you know, evening? Has there been a lot of friendship, bonding? We were asking this about to Beth with the World Cup on. Is there a lot of downtime or we don't really know the agenda to that extent?
6: Well, they've all got teams in the World Cup, don't they, apart from the Italians. So Giorgia Meloni is the one of the G7 leaders who doesn't have her nation represented in North America. Last night, France-Senegal, so I'm sure Emmanuel Macron, despite having to play host at the official dinner, and there was a cultural event that went on as well, I'm sure he wanted to peel off later on in the evening to watch France ultimately beat Senegal. And then, of course, they'll all be gone by tonight when England wins. Keir Starmer's team takes the field for its first match in the World Cup.
0: It is a shame Italy aren't there. Great footballing nation.
1: I'm really sad Italy on there. I don't think it's the same with Italy.
0: But Norway were the team that beat them twice in qualifying, so fair play to them.
1: You can see why Norway
0: good team.
1: Team very well.
0: Ali, lovely stuff. Thanks so much for us there near the G7.
1: Now, we are in this very strange place where we are constantly having to put the candidates up for the Makerfield by-election. These are the candidates on your screens right now. The full list of candidates there for the by-election in Makerfield. That's because, you know, it's got national ramifications as well.
0: Now, a retired British couple have described the surreal moment a Russian warship fired towards their yacht in the English Channel. Jane and Alan Kelvey were on board their boat travelling from England to France, just south of the Isle of Wight, when the warning shots were fired.
1: So Russia said that the warship fired because the yacht, in their words, was following a dangerous course. Jane and Alan dispute that. They say that they were at a safe distance.
0: Well, in the last app, the Cabinet Office Minister Nick Thomas-Simmons told us that despite that incident, the government remains strong in its message to Putin and Russia.
7: These are not ordinary times that we live in. We know in terms of the Russian threat, whether it's around things like undersea cables, whether it's in terms of trying to map out different aspects of the ocean floor. We know the modus operandi of Putin's Russian state. So in that sense, perhaps, it isn't so surprising. But our message to Putin is we see exactly what you are doing and we will act.
1: Let's talk to Molly. I can't really get my head around the story. What are the details?
8: It's pretty extraordinary. So it was just before, it was about 11:40 yesterday morning. It was just off the coast of the Isle of Wight. So actually outside of the UK's territorial waters, it's international waters officially. And this Russian frigate, massive warship, and this British yacht, 40-foot British yacht, so nothing in comparison, were about 500 metres apart from one another. Now, to some people, that might sound like quite a lot, but I think if it's two kind of massive warships that distance apart, you're going to be worried about it. But Michael Clarke saying in the last hour that actually, really, a 40-foot British yacht wouldn't have posed a threat to this Russian frigate. Now, the Ministry of Defence basically said that the frigate had tried to get in contact with the yacht and then fired these warning shots into the air, not directly at the frigate. Overnight, though, we've heard from the British couple on board that yacht. They said it was surreal, really scary. They said that they didn't have any sort of radio signals, as you'd expect. Channel 16, that's what's quite normal in these sorts of situations. The Coast Guard would hear them interacting, would hear any warnings. So you can only imagine how terrified this couple must have been, given what they heard from this massive, massive warship.
0: In terms of any response, what have we had from the Russian side?
8: So the Russians have said that, in their words, the retired couple had been on a dangerous approach and that in advance there were flares, there were signals. And so, you know, when these shots were fired, it shouldn't have come as a surprise, you know, suggesting that this dangerous approach, that they were potentially a threat. But Alan, the couple disputing that, saying they weren't on a dangerous approach, there were no flares, there were no signals, anything beforehand. So they came as a complete surprise and they were just on their way to France from the southern coast of England. It's pretty extraordinary.
1: I also just can't get over the fact that a warship was so close.
8: Yeah.
1: And that this feels like this is actually not a rare thing now. This is a common occurrence that we've just got Russian warships in the channel.
8: Yeah, we should kind of get used to it. It's the current climate at the moment. This Russian warship had been circling UK waters for months now. And actually, Nick Thomas-Simmons saying in that interview to you that actually this is quite normal within the current climate, and actually these are not ordinary times. He wouldn't expect that sort of thing to happen in ordinary times, but we saw at the weekend as well that Russian tanker being seized. It's a sign of the times, really, a sign of the threat that's there at the moment.
0: Molly Grossoff, thank you. Now, the latest inflation figures have come out. Inflation remained at 2.8% for the month of May. Here to add all of the context for us is Paul. Paul, break it down for us. Good to see you.
9: Yeah, here it is. Consumer price inflation, the measure most routinely used by government, by financial institutions, the one we feel in our pocket. We're looking at this, the month of May. Inflation flat, 2.8%. We know what happened after the Ukraine war. We had then some second round effects that was lingering in the economy. The Bank of England keen to get rid of them. They were heading down. If we cut it off there before Iran was attacked, that line was supposed to be down at the 2% target that the Bank of England set. The closure of the Straits of Hormuz, the impact on energy prices particularly, has pushed it up. What's encouraging about this is it's flat. Economists expected inflation to have started to increase again, largely as a consequence of fuel prices. We can see why it didn't. The contributing factors that left inflation flat, what contributes to it, and we can have a look at that. Now, you see, transport costs, that includes fuel prices, airfares, etc. They did go up. So anything on this side of the line is pushing inflation up. But all these negative factors pushing it down kept it flat. At the bottom here, the interesting one, food and drinks down. That's the lowest figure in more than a year. Food inflation has been really pushing prices up across the board, but meat prices have come down. So that explains why it was flat. Now, all of this feeds into what the Bank of England does next. In fact, they meet tomorrow. Their rate-setting committee, chaired by the Governor, Andrew Bailey, will meet. In fact, they meet today. They announce their decision tomorrow. Rates had been coming down. They went up to counter inflation. They've been stepping down. They've been on hold. The war in the Gulf has given the bank literally pause. This red line is what markets expect to happen next. You see it's flat here. That says markets, I think it's nailed on, they will hold rates at 3.75% tomorrow. They have been trying to hold that position. They haven't changed since the war began. They've essentially been wanting to wait and see how bad would the inflationary impact of the conflict be. You can see markets think there may be cause for rates to go up, perhaps another quarter point into next year. If it goes on, but with a peace deal potentially being signed this week, they may not be happening. What underpins all of this is the oil price. Let's take a quick look at that. This is Brent crude. It was trading at around $60 a barrel really cheaply before the attacks on Iran, up close to $120 a barrel at the start of that. It's dropped down since Donald Trump and the Iranians reached what appears to be a deal. Now below $80 a barrel, the lower that goes, the more inflationary pressure eases. That's good news. This is reflected around the world. Not much unusual out of the ordinary happening in the UK, but it's good news for the government. We heard from the Chief Secretary to the Treasury this morning, and she welcomed it.
10: This is welcome news that inflation hasn't risen as expected. What we are still seeing in these numbers is general inflationary pressure from the war in Iran. We've consistently called for de-escalation, and the news about peace talks is very, very welcome. What we need to see now is inflation returning to target at 2%, and we need to continue to make every effort, as we are doing, to protect households and to try and lower the cost of living.
0: Well, Paul, thanks so much for that. Definitely encouraging. And as you said, we'll see what the Bank of England says about it all tomorrow at midday, which we'll have on Sky News as well. For now, thanks to Paul. We're going to take a quick break. We'll be back and we'll be speaking.
11: Welcome back to Yeah, That's a Pepper Thing. First up, we've got Harrison wrapping his Dr. Pepper in a tiny quilt so it feels at home. Oh, how tender. That's a pepper thing! And over to Becca, who's whispering affirmations to her can.
12: You're sweet. 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
11: She swears it makes it taste better. 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It's a pepper thing!
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11: Welcome back to Yeah, That's a Pepper Thing. First up, we've got Harrison wrapping his Dr. Pepper in a tiny quilt so it feels at home. Oh, how tender. That's a pepper thing! And over to Becca, who's whispering affirmations to her can.
12: You're sweet. You're unique. You're the best thing I ever poured over ice.
11: She swears it makes it taste better. It's not a science thing, but it's a pepper thing! Why do they all do it? All for that sweet, delicious, truly one-of-a-kind taste of Dr. Pepper. It's a pepper thing!
14: Need a good laugh? 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
15: Can. We're in an area that's just been reclaimed. Mr. Zuma, Sky News.
11: Welcome back to Yeah, That's a Pepper Thing. First up, we've got Harrison wrapping his Dr. Pepper in a tiny quilt so it feels at home.
16: Oh, how tender. That's a pepper thing! And over to Becca, who's whispering affirmations to her can.
12: You're sweet. You're unique. You're the best thing I ever poured over ice.
16: She swears it makes it taste better. It's not a science thing, but it's a pepper thing! Why do they all do it? 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
0: Welcome back. Very serious news overnight. TV presenter Jeremy Clarkson's revealed he's been diagnosed with an aggressive form of cancer.
1: He shared the news in the final episodes of his series, Clarkson's Farm. He's only 66, by the way. Before the episodes aired, Jeremy Clarkson also warned his fans that the episodes were going to be a hard watch.
2: I've got cancer.
19: No.
2: Yep.
19: Yeah. Where?
2: Where is of no concern of anybody. I've known since May.
0: Pretty striking, as revealed there as well, with Caleb, you know, getting emotional, understandably, from it. He's saying it's aggressive, but also saying it was caught quite early, so has had part of his prostate removed. He was did reveal in other moments that it was prostate cancer, and obviously being very brave and helping others by speaking up about it.
1: Yeah, I think this is a really important point, actually. When people in the public eye, like Jeremy Clarkson, like Chris Hoy, like Dermot Murnaghan, like David Cameron, when they talk about this, people go and get themselves checked. Mm-hmm. And that is the critical thing here. You know, if you've got any concerns over prostate cancer, go to your GP, get a test. If you've got any concerns about breast cancer, whatever it is, you know, being early is what it's all about.
0: And we just wish Jeremy the very, very best with his fight ahead, which I'm sure he'll take with the normal full-throated commitment that he does with everything.
1: Right, let's talk now, shall we, about the politics. We're joined now by the Shadow Secretary of State for Business and Trade, Andrew Griffiths. Great to have you on the programme.
20: Morning. That's all very sobering, isn't it?
1: It is. And it does ultimately think about David Cameron, who obviously went out and shared his diagnosis. And people will go out and get themselves checked, right? This is why it's important to talk about it, right?
20: Yeah, absolutely. I mean, I saw Chris Hoy at some event recently, and he looked in the picture of health. So let's all hope. I mean, Jeremy Clarkson's given, you know, great joy and entertainment to the nation, as well as being a really good advocate for farmers and publicans. So, fingers crossed.
1: Let's talk about inflation, shall we? Mm. Better than expected, 2.8%?
20: I think some economists would say that. I mean, it's still fairly stubbornly high. Let's always celebrate, you know, on a balanced basis. The one that worried me, Sophie, was something, it's a bit technical, but it's called producer price inflation. It's part of the detail of the numbers that came out today. Nearly 9%. And yes, some of that will be Iran, but also a lot of that is what we're referring to as April's Armageddon, all that cacophony of tax rises, employment costs, red tape, packaging taxes, all of those things. Now, the worry about that 9% is it's not going to dissipate on its own. So one way or another, it's either going to end up in our shopping baskets in future inflation or in job losses or firms closing on our high streets.
1: Look, I don't want to underplay this because, look, 2.8% inflation, like you say, things are getting more expensive still from at a time when a lot of people are struggling with the cost of living. But given what we've seen in Iran, it's fair to say that this is better than some people thought it was going to be, right?
20: It was pretty much in line with what I thought, but obviously I can't speak for others. One of the important pieces of context is, look, if inflation's nearly 3%, but growth, everyone agrees now, this year is going to be less than 1%, we are all getting poorer. As a nation, we're not growing. If you look at other comparable markets like the US, you know, they're doing really well on a growth basis. We're not. Lots of reasons for that. Not all on this government, but many of them are. And energy costs
1: just
20: is a particular
1: on inflation, because, like, you know, we have experienced higher rates of inflation than this in recent years, right?
20: Yeah.
1: So a little bit of a cause for not obviously to be happy, but
20: no one
1: say,
20: should be doing on victory laps. When you look at the balance scorecard of unemployment, which is rising, inflation, which is quite stubbornly high, regardless of what people's expectations were, and then growth, which is both low and the expectations of growth have been falling. That's just not a great place. I'm not pinning that all on the government. I just don't think that's a great place for us to be. This is a great nation. There's loads of reasons why we can compete in the world. But as you can see, and partly it's to do with our politics, we're just not nailing it out of the park, are we?
1: But can I talk to you about this Russian warship? Extraordinary story. This couple, in the English Channel, south of the Isle of Wight, and they see a Russian warship firing warning shots towards them.
20: It's incredibly sobering, isn't it? I mean, I can't remember in my lifetime a moment when a Russian warship was discharging live ammunition, even if it was as a warning shot, in the English Channel. It's a real wake-up moment, I think. Everyone in politics, in parliament, in leadership needs to get really serious. It's not the only threat. We've known about grey operations in the UK, Poland and Estonia have incursions often almost every day. We've got to get serious about this. And what we say is, let's fund the defence investment plan. We are in a world of tough choices, right? The nation's pretty indebted. We're not growing. We are in a world of tough choices. A lot of those tough choices around the welfare budget, that is 5 or 6 or 7 times the amount we spend on welfare than we spend on defence. That's just wrong. And whoever is the Labour leader, I'm sure you'll be talking about Labour leadership, whoever is the Labour leader, it's the Labour Party in government, supported, if necessary, by Conservative votes, that need to make those tough choices.
1: Do you accept that you didn't make some of those tough choices in defence when you were in power?
20: Yeah, for sure. For the sake of moving forward as a conversation, I could point you to the carriers, the F-35s, the investment in drones that we made. But let's
1: didn't do enough.
20: But let's say no one's done enough, and the same would be true for tackling things like the national debt for a number of decades. War fighting itself has changed so profoundly. You remember when Russia came into Ukraine, it was that column of tanks. You know, it was sort of 20th century warfare. Now it's all about thousands of drones. And we as a country, we need to get with that programme and we need to get with it really, really fast.
1: The other thing I want to talk to you about is ponies on Dartmoor. I'll be honest, this is not what I expected to talk to you about in this interview today, but it kind of exploded as a story yesterday. Kemi Badenoch came out to say it was total madness. And this is all a warning that Natural England said that there needs to be a cut in the number of animals grazing on Dartmoor to try and hit these biodiversity targets. The problem is, as far as I can tell, this is your guys' fault, because it was in 2024 that Steve Barclay, as Environment Secretary, added ponies to the quotas for livestock. I mean, was that a mistake?
20: Look, 100%. The learning for everybody is if you set up out-of-control quangos, like Natural England, that don't balance the considerations, that have no democratic accountability at the end of the day to say it is nuts that we would be massacring 9 out of 10 of the ponies on Dartmoor. Ordinary folk don't want it. The heritage of that particular landscape, just like the South Downs that I represent, relies upon grazing. If you don't graze it, you often don't get
1: but
20: a lot of the rare
1: as far as I can tell, part of the problem here is that Steve Barclay said, yeah, ponies, which, by the way, are not really that bad for biodiversity, are actually kind of good for it, should be lumped together with, say, sheep, which maybe there is going to be an issue if you allow overgrazing of farm animals on these incredible landscapes like Dartmoor, for example. So that was a decision that was wrong, right?
20: Look, whenever these things happen, there's people with respect like yourself that love to sort of pour through each different like twist and turn.
1: Well, it's quite an important one, to be fair, isn't it? This is why the whole thing has come up.
20: If you stand back and say, look, why is it the absolute nutty idea that Natural England is effectively saying 9 out of 10 ponies on Dartmoor need to be massacred?
1: They're not
20: it's
1: saying
20: because
1: that.
20: You've got an,
1: they're
20: it's because you've got an out-of-control quango regulator.
1: I've got to come in. They're not saying that. They're saying that there's too much grazing of animals on Dartmoor and something needs to be done about it. And the problem is, because the Conservatives added ponies to the equation, farmers will get rid of them, or the fear is that they'll get rid of them because they make more money from sheep.
20: Yeah, but they're going down this they are going down this wormhole, Sophie, and it's not them. Maybe it's the fact that they've been set up and they've got this sort of monarchic obsession with one particular aspect. Like, we live in a society that has trade-offs all the time. How many homes do we want? How much do we want to protect our landscape? How much growth do we want? How much do we want to spend on defence versus really important things like special education needs? My issue with Natural England, and I'm sure it happened under various different administrations, is you set up this monoline regulator that then goes down into a wormhole and eventually pops out a ludicrous decision like a fish disco when someone's trying to build a nuclear power station for sustainable energy, or a massacre of ponies on Dartmoor. And no one in the democratic process. I mean, you know, get Emma Reynolds, the Secretary of State for DEFRA, on and ask her, you know, end that this day. Then that would be simple. We could put it to bed and have this out-of-control quango back under democratic control. Save the ponies, see?
1: Save the ponies, then we can all get behind. Prediction for tonight, England game, Croatia?
20: I'm a patriot, so 2-0.
1: Love it. OK, there we go. Light bit of confidence. Andrew Griffiths speaking to us there. Coming up, we're going to be talking more World Cup with the former professional English footballer, Jamie Redknapp, so don't go anywhere.
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6: Well, the wait is almost over for England. The Three Lions kick off their World Cup campaign tonight against Croatia. Before we get to previewing that match, though, let's get you up to speed on some amazing action overnight. First up, Lionel Messi smashing a hat-trick, pulling level with Miroslav Klose as the highest World Cup scorer of all time on what was his 200th cap for Argentina as they got off to a comfortable winning start. Phenomenal stuff from Messi.
7: And then let's have a look at Kylian Mbappe for France, shall we? Becoming their all-time leading goal scorer with a superb double in his country's 3-1 win over Senegal. And also in his World Cup debut, we saw Erling Haaland scoring twice for Norway as they beat Iraq 4-1.
6: Let's discuss it all now. We're delighted to be joined by the former England legend and Liverpool legend Spurs player, Jamie Redknapp. Jamie, great to see you. Thanks so much for joining us.
8: Will, Sophie, nice to see you guys.
6: Let's start with England because it's obviously absolutely top of mind. Put you on the spot, first of all, score prediction for tonight.
8: Cool, you've gone early on that one, Will. I'm confident. I think we'll win tonight. It's never easy against Croatia. To a certain extent, they've been our nemesis over the last few years. But I think we'll win. I think I like to look at the team that he's going to pick. There's a few question marks and what sort of system and how we're going to play. But I think we've got lots of match winners in this squad. So I'm pretty comfortable we win this one tonight, 2-1.
7: 2-1. There you go. That's quite... Well, I mean, how are you feeling about it? Are you feeling confident? Do you enjoy watching England games? You were the kind of person who's hiding behind the back of your sofa.
8: I'm pretty confident about this squad. I think we've got a lot of good players. I think defensively we've had a few problems. Obviously, Livramento getting an injury doesn't help the squad and trying to pick what you've got as your best, you know, team going forward. If you lose Reece James, that causes a bit of a problem, Sophie. But I think in our midfield, you know, Bellingham, Rice and Anderson is as good as anything. You know, I love the balance we've got in there. It's got a bit of, it's got strength, it's got a bit of finesse, it's got goals. So I like to look at the midfield, certainly. And going forward, we've obviously got Harry Kane. And Harry would have looked at that yesterday and thinking, right, now the World Cup started, now it's my turn. You know, Mbappe stepped up, Messi stepped up, Haaland has, now I've got to do it for my team. So exciting times, but I feel that there is a nice connection in the squad. There's been a lot of spoken. They've had to watch a lot of games. It's been tough probably for them and they're itching to get at it. There's no two ways about it. So fingers crossed we can start well and get off to, you know, get off to what we believe with this squad and the chance that we've got. I look at Jude Bellingham. I think this is going to be a great World Cup for him. A lot of people have sort of said, will he be starting? Is he the player that we know that we need? I think he's going to be one of the stars of the World Cup. And I think because he's got a point to prove, because he's a world-class player, no matter what people say.
6: Jamie, it's so interesting. A lot of people have covered in the last, well, decade, really, what Gareth Southgate in particular did to cultivate that great vibe within the squad, which clearly continues today. I wonder if there's an additional sort of change, which is that, is the pressure slightly different? I mean, we've talked before about Euro 96. I mean, that was unbelievable pressure on you guys going into the tournament. Obviously, we were hosting it. And for a decade at least after that, every single tournament, the pressure, the coverage was enormous. But there's a sort of calmness, isn't there, to some of these guys now that they're not obviously oblivious to the pressure, but it perhaps isn't all-consuming in a way that it once was.
8: I think that's a fair assessment, Will. But I think you look at the squad and normally we are sort of, we're going to win it. This is our time. You know, people are already singing it's coming home. I think there is a calmness about it. But I look at us going forward and I look at the players we've got at our disposal. I look at two people you've got on the camera there, you know, Morgan Rogers, Jude Bellingham, you know, two superstars. I'm a big fan of Morgan Rogers. He's going to have a massive part to play going forward. You know, we've got so many people that can affect games. And if we're confident, and I've looked at all the teams so far, there's nobody that jumps out at you going, like, they were incredible. France last night for 45 minutes looked a pretty average side. Then Mbappe obviously turned it on and they end up getting a good win. But I think there's not a great deal to beat, but we've just got to make sure that we stay calm. The manager is obviously under big pressure because he's been paid the big money to make the right decisions. He's left out a couple of players that was maybe a little bit contentious, like Foden and Palmer. So they are. And when you make those decisions, you don't want people to go, ah, that was the big mistake. We needed them. That's what we needed, the kind of players that could unlock the door. But I still feel we're in a good position. We've got a great opportunity to win it, but we've got to start well. That's why it's important we do well tonight.
7: You're talking about some of those score decisions, and it feels like Tuchel was also thinking about the kind of atmosphere in the camp and the team spirit. And if you look at, say, Rodgers and Bellingham, two guys maybe competing for the same position, but they're mates. You know, there doesn't seem to be that kind of unhappiness between them. From your own experience, how important is that team spirit if we are going to go all the way?
8: It's everything, Sophie. You've got to have that harmony in the squad. You know, I look back at some of the squads I was in and we'll have the Man United lads and the Liverpool lads wouldn't want to sit on the same table. So you had no chance. It was never going to be an opportunity to win because not everyone was buying into what we're trying to achieve. And the greater good is making sure that England win. I think that's changed under Gareth Southgate. You see more players singing the national anthem, and that was a big thing. That might seem a small thing to some people, but I think it just shows that you're together. And when I've looked at the harmony in this squad, it looks like we're in a really strong place. There's a lot of good players, and it's a squad game now. You know, to use the word, I don't even like the word substitute, because a lot of the times with half an hour to play, that's when the game's going to open up, and that's when the likes, you know, players that can come on and make a bit of a difference. If Morgan Rogers doesn't start, half an hour, can you come on, make a difference, score a goal? Not sulking because you're not starting. And I think that's been maybe a problem in the past, but I think that's different now.
7: And also, we've seen that, squad, just to jump in, you know, that's what we saw with, you know, the Lionesses as well. You know, some of those substitutes got people coming on and making a massive impact in the games.
8: Absolutely. And I think you're right. We can learn a lot from that because you've got to take your ego out of it. I think when Argentina won it last time, they had a squad that was just all together. You looked at the bench. When they scored, you see people jumping up, celebrate and enjoy it. There's been times I've looked at the England bench and they've scored and go, oh, no, that means we're going to have to stay here for longer. That's not what you want. You know, we've got to make sure that everyone's got it. Everyone's together. I think, I can't remember, Sophie, I think you asked me the question that there's a little bit less pressure. So let's embrace that. Let's enjoy it, because I think that's what we've got. We've got a big opportunity here. Defensively, I'm still a little bit worried because we're a bit short in some areas. But if we can make sure going forward we can score goals and play with a bit of flair, a bit of freedom, there's no reason why we can't go really deep into this competition. And once you get there, then anything is possible. You need a little bit of luck, you know, right decisions to go your way, and your big players, like I said, Jude Bellingham, Harry Kane to step up, and then we've got a really good chance. But let's see. You know, I don't want to get too excited just yet. We've not even started.
6: But with the smiles on your face, we're all a bit excited. Jamie, just finally wanted to get your take on Messi. I mean, 38 years old, joint all-time top scorer now in the World Cup. Hat-trick last night. Obviously, Ronaldo plays tonight. So I didn't know whether... Reflect on Messi for us last night. But are you a Messi or a Ronaldo man?
8: They're both just incredible. Because I think it's sort of... You look at what Messi's achieved. And last night, I didn't see the game last night, but I woke up and my little boy is 4 years of age. I was like, we had to watch the Messi goals. Messi, Haaland and Mbappe, you know. So it's... That's what this is, some, for someone at such an age still to be producing such incredible moments. And I have to be honest, I'm a Messi fan. I think he would be the one, you know, I'm, in terms of greatness. Maradona was probably the most gifted person ever to touch a football, in my opinion. But what Messi's doing right now, it's difficult to compare eras because of the pitch changes, the referees and the rules are now so much more in favour of players like Lionel Messi. But I would sort of say he's the one player that is just... absolutely incredible. But would you be surprised if Ronaldo got off to a hat-trick tonight? You know, he'll be chomping at the bit to show everyone that he's the man. But no, there's so many great players, and I'm really excited. But Messi just does things differently. What a genius of a footballer.
6: Jamie, thanks so much for joining us. We really appreciate it. Good to see you.
8: Good to see you guys. Enjoy.
6: Jamie Redknapp with us there. God, it's exciting, isn't it?
7: It is. But I tell you who's really excited.
6: I know.
7: The guys who live on the streets around an estate in southeast London. They're lined with England flags. It's an incredible display. Not for the first time. They've been doing it since 2012 as well. So let's go there. Let's have a look.
6: Chris Dowse joins us. He is part of this World Cup flag display. Look at that. All gloriously behind. How long did it take you guys to put all of these up?
9: We cheated this year, to be fair. It normally takes us about 5 to 6 days, but last year we packed them away so meticulously. This time we've done it in about 3 days. So what you can see now is 3 days' worth, plus a bit of tinkering over the last week or so, just adding bits here and there.
7: This is amazing. Is it everyone on the estate kind of coming together then? Is that how it works?

0: Canadian flag round the corner. We've got a French flag up the top there. And what we always do, somewhere on the estate, whether it be Bunting, we put something up that represents every single flag as well. So just to the right of me, we have a flag with every single nation taking part this year in the World Cup, just to make sure everyone's included on here.
1: I love this. This looks amazing. So what do you reckon you are, what the most patriotic estate in the country then? Is that what you're going for?
0: Well, that's what we've been labelled over the years. I mean, this year it's been classed as an exhibit. I mean, I don't see that myself, to be fair. It's just a little old council estate in London. But to say we're patriotic is one thing, but just to say we're getting behind the England football team, whether it be the boys or the girls, that's the main reason we do it for. Patriotism, yes, all day long, for the football team only.
2: And Chris, talk us through where you're going to be watching then. Does all of the estate come together? Is there a pub around the corner where everyone can watch it together? Or what are your plans this evening?
0: Well, if it stays like this, I'm going straight back indoors. It's absolutely hammering it down with rain here. No, normally a few of us will come together and we'll watch it in someone's flat. The latter we go into the competitions, then we start just behind me where that goal is. We have a projector and we have a screen, and then we start putting it on the screens. But we try and save that till later on in the competition, because we don't want to make... it takes a long time to set up and organise. So we want to save it for the special ones.
1: And I think behind you we can see a mural. Can you tell us who's on that mural? Directly behind you?
0: Yeah. That one behind us, that mural there.
1: Who's that?
0: We had that done in 2000. That's Frank Kirby. That was done by Mer Wolves back in 2022 when the Euros were in London, in England. And just to the left over there, you might be able to see it in the distance. We've got an Eze mural as well, which he come and signed last year for us.
1: That's great, because obviously he, you know, South East London kind of boy as well, right?
0: Yeah, he grew up in Greenwich. He went to school in Greenwich. He was at Millwall once upon a time. And when we were speaking about what mural did we want on that wall, initially we toured with Harry Kane, but he's already got one at the Spurs' ground. So we looked into it, and when we found out that Eze was from around this area, we thought it has to be him. And the best bit about it is Eze and Frank Kirby share the same birthday.
1: Oh, I love this. This is so great. I love it. So you've been doing this for a while, obviously. So you are a kind of long-standing England fan. How do you rate England's chances this year?
0: Yep. We've got every chance. I mean, I was just listening to Jamie just before, and I said this last time back when Gareth Southgate was in charge. We seen more of a team back then, not just superstars. And that's exactly how I feel now about the England team going forward into this World Cup.
2: Well, it's good to hear the optimism, Chris. I share it as well. And you're putting the optimism very clearly, because you're not going to waste the big screen moments, because you know there's bigger knockout matches to come. I like that.
0: 100%, 100%. That's exactly what's going to happen.
2: Chris, thanks so much for joining us. And what a great display you've got up spent days putting up. Thanks for sharing it with us.
0: Nice one. Thank you very much. Thanks for having me.
1: I love that, I have to say.
2: Fantastic.
1: It's gorgeous.
2: I love that it started by saying, you know, we make sure everyone's flag's up, and it's by having a flag that has everyone's flag on it. I was going to say, otherwise you've got to buy 48 different countries' flags this year.
1: Yeah, exactly.
2: It's an awful lot.
1: Right, let's have a look now, shall we, at how the weather's holding up.
3: I hope we haven't forgotten anything.
4: Travel insurance, I tick that box.
3: Yeah, but remember what you forgot last year.
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1: So the weather's looking pretty mixed this week, I have to say. It's because of a combination of rising temperatures and some unsettled conditions. So temperatures could hit 30 Celsius by Friday, but with the low pressure dominating, there's also going to be showers and some longer spells of rain as well. Much of the UK mainland is having a mild, muggy morning with some extensive cloud cover, some outbreaks of rain. Ireland and northwestern Scotland should see some slightly brighter skies, though, along with some showers too.
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2: After the break, why Dartmoor ponies are at risk of a cull. We'll discuss that story. I'm next.
6: Order for Jennifer C.
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6: Yeah. 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
16: You said to people, I'm not coming back for more, but you have come back for more.
17: Well, let's kick off.
18: And make a statement.
16: What can our Prime Minister say to you to not impose tariffs?
19: He's coming out!
17: What more do you need?
20: Right, we're going to talk next about something you've probably seen in the last 24 hours. Ponies on Dartmoor. Wild ponies on Dartmoor have been roaming the area for some 4,000 years. But there was some outrage yesterday after reports, emphasis on reports, that a government quango might be ruling on overgrazing that could lead to a cull of up to 90% of the ponies.
17: Oh, look how beautiful they are. We can bring in our climate reporter, Victoria Seabrook. So let's just get to the actual facts of this story. It is true, isn't it, that there was this ruling by National England about overgrazing that could have led inadvertently to some ponies being killed, right?
21: Yes. So Natural England have not said ponies should be killed. What they have said is that there are too many animals on Dartmoor overall. Dartmoor, this beautiful, iconic, beautiful, famous landscape, very, very charismatic. And so they are trying to reduce the overall number of animals because it's been overgrazed for decades. About 90% of Dartmoor is in a poor condition for some reason.
17: And this is because the farmers basically just putting sheep on there, right? Is that what it's about?
21: So yeah, it's commoners, so people who have the right to use that common land and graze their animals on there. And the main issue is sheep, as you say. There are also cattle and ponies. Now, the ponies have some benefits, some huge benefits for that landscape, which is partly why this has been so controversial, because of the structure of their lip and their teeth, which allows them to be picky eaters and eat.
17: I love this.
21: I know, I was learning about types of animal lips yesterday. It allows them to eat Melinia, which is this grass that is basically swarming Dartmoor and crowding out other species. The problem is, according to Natural England and DEFRA, that the overall overgrazing by all the animals, there's too many, so they're trying to limit the numbers. And farmers, livestock owners are saying that they will have to get rid of the ponies because they are the least commercially viable animal compared with sheep or cows.
20: The original idea of overgrazing by sheep, is this kind of the same gist of an idea as people when they talk about overfishing the waters? Are we overgrazing it with sheep?
21: Well, I suppose the overfishing is by us and the overgrazing is too many sheep. But yes,
20: by farmers.
21: By people. Yeah.
20: So you can sort of see a short-term incentive for them to just keep going because it's a sort of almost a NIMBY issue. Do you know what I mean? It's like, well, I want to keep doing my business and I'll let somebody else worry about it. I'm just trying to come back to why this sort of evil quango, as it's being framed, tries to come in to set the overall details, which is long-term, we need to protect this area, even if short-term farmers are saying, well, don't tell me to ruin my livelihood.
17: And also, Dartmoor is so important. It's one of the most incredible, like you say, landscapes and historic landscapes in the UK that does, I think, need quite a lot of upkeep. I mean, I guess it's similar to the New Forest from that perspective as well, right? So I feel like you can kind of hold two things in your head at the same time, but like ponies, these wonderful animals, as you say, have got benefits, should be able to live in these national parks, but also that we have got to be responsible in protecting the landscape, stopping overgrazing.
21: Yeah, I think the key part of this is the money. So the people who have livestock on Dartmoor receive taxpayer-funded money, partly because it's so hard to make a living from farming in the UK, and most farmers can apply for some sort of funding along those lines, and partly in recognition that they're stewards of this landscape. What DEFRA have said is that for a long time they've been receiving the money, but the quality of the landscape has been degrading, so we're now going to try to change this to improve it. If you want to keep receiving the money, this is what you're going to have to do. In theory, there's nothing to stop them saying, OK, well, we want to keep our ponies, so we'll do that, but without qualifying for the subsidy. So they could still keep the ponies on Dartmoor. They wouldn't receive the financial support. Natural England are saying that's a choice that you can make as livestock owners, and they're saying, well, that's too difficult because it wouldn't be viable.
17: I mean, I should say, by the way, that the political reaction to this has been no one wants to get on the wrong side of the animal rights lobby. It has united all the major parties, so I can't actually see these ponies being killed, by the way. If you are worried about it, I don't think it's going to happen anyway. So interesting. Who knew you were going to be such an expert in horses' lips. There you go.
21: Next time we can talk about elephants' trunks.
17: Let's do it. I'm here for it.
20: There are elephants on Dartmoor.
17: Stop.
20: What?
21: No, but they also have this prehensile is the term. They can use their trunk in a nimble way to select what they eat.
17: We might
21: like ponies.
20: Let's get elephants on Dartmoor.
17: We're at risk.
20: And if you're against it, then you're against the elephants.
17: We're at risk of crashing off air because we can't stop talking about Dartmoor ponies, I should say. But lots coming up. See you tomorrow.
0: We're trying to see as much as we can.
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26: I've been waiting for this for 2 years. 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

0: You're watching Sky News Today. I'm Gareth Barlow. It's 10 o'clock and these are the headlines. Keir Starmer offers Andy Burnham a big role in government, insisting he is not bitter about leadership speculation.
1: Would you bring Burnham back into your cabinet?
2: Oh, Andy's a great asset. And yes, I want him to have a big role in government.
0: A bit scary and totally unnecessary. That from the couple caught up in the drama in the English Channel when shots were fired near their yacht by a Russian warship. Good news for mortgage holders. Inflation remains steady despite expectations of an increase. Excitement's building as England get ready to kick off their World Cup campaign in Dallas tonight.
3: No one expects us to give a guarantee that we win it. No one expects that we promise to win it. But the way we play, the way we arrive and the way we try, I think and I hope that they can feel it and they can be proud of us.
0: Very good morning to you. The Prime Minister insists he is not angry or bitter about leadership challenges. Speaking to Sky's political editor, Beth Rigby, Sir Keir Starmer says he wants Andy Burnham to have a big role in government if he returns to Parliament. The Manchester Mayor is believed to be planning a leadership challenge to oust Starmer from Number 10 if he wins the by-election in Makerfield this Thursday. It's the final day of the G7 summit where discussions with world leaders have been dominated by the war in Ukraine and the US war with Iran. We'll have more on that later and we'll also hear from Donald Trump. First, though, here's Beth's interview with the Prime Minister in Evian.
1: Prime Minister, you've lost the country, two cabinet ministers and over 100 of your own MPs have told you they've lost confidence in you. Why are you pressing on in saying you'd fight a leadership contest?
2: Because we won a very significant election victory in 2024 with the promise of change. That was a five-year mandate. And what we promised to change was to stabilise the economy, and we are doing that. We promised to invest in our public services. We're doing that. The waiting lists for the NHS came down at record numbers just in recent weeks. We promised to get migration down, and we've done that. We promised to get closer to the EU, and we've done that. And we promised to invest in young people, particularly apprenticeships, and getting them into work. This is all change that we're bringing about. It's what we're elected to do. It's all the change that when we were elected into government 2 years ago, people said to me, it's not possible to do these things.
1: Okay.
2: We're proving that it is. And I came into politics late in life, actually. I came in only to work to improve the lives of millions of people
1: and who that's what you want to continue
2: and
1: to do.
2: Are entitled to better lives. And that's what drives me every single day.
1: OK. Straight question, straight yes or no, please, then. Are there any circumstances in which you would step aside?
2: Well, I don't think there should be a leadership election. I think that the last government proved that parties that spend their whole time in leadership elections don't go on to win the next general election. I would also say this, that Andy Burnham is in this by-election. I want him to win. Our activists, our members are up there campaigning for him. That is a good thing. If he does win, we've immediately got a Manchester mayoralty
1: and I would like to
2: fight.
1: Come on
2: and
1: to that,
2: that starts straight away.
1: But
2: it's very important to us that we win that.
1: So just yes or no, no circumstances.
2: I'm not going to walk away.
1: I'm going to fight. No circumstances you would step aside.
2: I'm not walking away. Okay. I'm going to fight.
1: So I'm a fighter, not a quitter. Is that how you're feeling?
2: Well, look, I'm not going to adopt phrases that other people...
1: Do you know that phrase?
2: But look... What I would say is this. Look at my record. I picked up the Labour Party after 2019 and people said it's not possible to save the Labour Party. They said the Labour Party is over. I said I don't accept that and we turned
1: you
2: it
1: know,
2: around.
1: Then
2: as soon as I did that, everybody said you
1: you're
2: can't
1: smiling.
2: Win a general
1: you're
2: election.
1: You're smiling because you know
2: we
1: did the that. Quote, don't
2: we
1: you?
2: We won the general election. Then everyone said you can't invest in your public services and build your economy. We've done both. And so rather than adopt other people's phrases, I would just say, look at my record in politics, in public service.
1: You know
2: and,
1: the line,
2: and the reason
1: don't you?
2: Is that the reason is I'm only motivated by serving. It is a privilege to be the Prime Minister of this country. That is my motivation.
1: Quote,
2: that's what gets me up in the morning.
1: And you smile because you know the quote, because it was Liz Truss to you, wasn't it, over the dispatch box in October 2022.
2: I don't think she's the only one.
1: You
2: I think.
1: Said, why is she still here? To shouts of resign, she said, I'm a fighter, not a quitter. That's you now, isn't
2: I
1: it?
2: I have many people that I admire in life, but Liz Truss, I'm afraid, is not one of them. But look, I think it's important for me just to express myself in my own way.
1: Yeah.
2: As I say, I had a career in the law. I came into politics late in life, actually not a career politician, only motivated by the fact I wanted to improve people's lives. And through that, I fought for the leadership of the Labour Party. I fought a general election, fought to become Prime Minister. And here we are at the G7, tackling some of the biggest and most difficult issues in the world. You know, the Iran conflict, the Ukraine conflict. And the UK is now seen again as a leader in those debates as the result
1: is,
2: of the work that we're doing.
1: I understand that, but the problem you've got, and you know this, is back home, you've got people manoeuvring. Wes Streeting said yesterday he hoped over the weekend, should Andy Burnham win the by-election, that you would, quote, reflect on your own position and set out a timetable for your departure or face a leadership contest next week. What do you say to him? Bring it on.
2: I'm not going to get involved in this Westminster discussion.
1: It's not a Westminster... You could be facing a leadership challenge in a week.
2: Beth, if I spent my time responding to and just getting dragged into Westminster discussions, I wouldn't be doing my job. My job is to serve the country. My job is to be here having discussions with world leaders about the biggest issues that everybody says we face the most volatile, dangerous world we've faced in our lifetimes. That's not just a phrase, that is the reality. So should I be here having those discussions with world leaders, or should I be getting involved in to and fro with people in Westminster? I know very clearly.
1: It's not to and fro. The country's thrown into chaos, and we could have another Prime Minister in weeks. It's a serious... It's not tittle-tattle, this, is it?
2: My job is to concentrate on the job I was elected to do. And forgive me, that is what I'm going to do. Others may say you'd be far better off getting involved in the Westminster discussions. I'm not interested in that. I'm interested in the job. It is a privilege to serve my country, and that's why we won the election, and that's what I intend to do.
1: Would you bring Burnham back into your cabinet?
2: Oh, Andy's a great asset. And yes, I want him to have a big role in government.
1: Going to call him at the weekend and invite him back into your cabinet?
2: Well, I'm sure I'll talk to Andy after the weekend. Of course I will. I've spoken to him many times in recent weeks. And when I came into politics in 2015, it was Andy Burnham's team that I joined, and we worked very well together. He's a huge asset. He's been a fantastic mayor in Manchester. And if he comes back into Parliament, I hope he wins in the by-election, he'll be a fantastic asset for our party and for the country.
1: And just to be clear, because you think that he needs to secure a Labour mayor in Greater Manchester before anything else, you think that that's incumbent on him because he's triggered this by-election?
2: Well, I would say to the whole of the Labour Party and that whole of the Labour movement, we're straight into a Manchester mayoralty. It is really important that we win that because this is one of the huge mayoralties in the North West and really important to us and to devolution more generally. And therefore, it is really important that we all throw ourselves into that, myself included. But we're tipped straight into it. There's no gap here. We'll be straight into that mayoralty.
1: Do you ever reflect on the role you've played in the predicament now you find yourself in now?
2: I reflect on the fact that every day I get up and with one motivation, which is to serve my country. I get up knowing that every day people say it's not possible to stabilise the economy. We're doing it. I get up and people say it's not possible to invest in your public service. They said you can't do both. You'll have to choose between the two. I've always battled against the odds in everything I've done in politics. I will continue to do so. And that is exactly how we won the election in 2024.
1: Do you feel angry at the predicament you're in?
2: No, I don't feel angry.
1: Do you blame yourself?
2: I don't feel bitter, because I remind myself it is an incredible privilege to be the Prime Minister of the United Kingdom, to be here talking to world leaders about some of the biggest issues of the day, to be able to serve your country, to grapple with the difficult issues they are. Waiting lists needed to come down, migration needed to come down, we need a better relationship with the EU. Yes, these are big, difficult issues to be grappled with, but it is important for me to step back from that, and through you to just express my... people will attribute all sorts of motivations to me. I can express it myself. It is a privilege to be the Prime Minister of my country.
1: Your wife Victoria's here with you. She's watching you at this summit. What does she say to you? Does she still say to you, Keir, carry on?
2: We are Very, very close. She is my rock, and we discuss everything about politics, about life, about our children, about being here, and I am incredibly lucky and to have a wife
1: you,
2: like Vic.
1: She wants you to continue, because you're a human being.
2: I'm not going to start disclosing all of my discussions. But look, Vic is with me every step of the way on every decision I have made, and every decision has been made in consultation with her. And I can't tell you how lucky I am to have a rock like Vic with me on my journey through life.
1: Yeah, you're quite lucky, because not everyone has that in life.
2: We're very lucky. We are lucky because we have that relationship. We're lucky because we have two beautiful children, and we never forget that.
1: Yeah. Prime Minister, you're going to fight on. That's very clear. Do you intend to lead your party into the next general election?
2: That's what I want to do. And I've been very clear about that.
1: Okay.
2: Do I recognise that that means we've got to turn things around? Yes, I do. But that's what I want to do. But yes, I recognise our set of local election results. So we've got to turn that around.
1: That's a different answer to the one you gave me in September 2025 when I asked you. You said, I will lead Labour into the next election. In November 2025 at the G20, I asked you that question. I had an emphatic yes. What's changed?
2: Well, that's what I want to do, Beth, and I've been very clear about that throughout. But, of course, when you lose elections as badly as we did in May, it hurts and it should hurt. It matters. And that has got to be turned around. The question is, do we pull together and turn that around as a party and as a government, which is what I think we should do, or do we descend into a leadership race which will bring chaos with it? We know that. The last government did this. They went through leadership elections, and we know very well what then happened as a result.
1: Your answer has changed means you do acknowledge that whilst you want to remain Prime Minister now, near a general election, you might not be the guy if it looks like Reform could beat Labour. You recognise that.
2: We need to turn things around. I think that is obvious from the May elections. I've always said I want to take us into the next election. That remains my position, but I also acknowledge that we've got to turn things around.
1: Final question, I'm out of time. Next month's going to be the second anniversary of your election victory. What have you been most proud of as Prime Minister, and what has been your biggest regret over these past 2 years?
2: Lifting 500,000 children out of poverty by removing the two-child benefit cap. That is something I'm proud of, because that will be felt not just this year, next year, not just during the duration of this government, but for those children, it'll be felt for the rest of their lives. In 5 years, 10 years, 20 years, they will have better, more enriched lives with better opportunity than they would otherwise have because of the decisions of this Labour government. I'm really proud of that, and I'm really proud as a government that that's what we are doing, the hard yards of making sure every child... We often say we want every child to go as far as their talent or ability will take them. I passionately believe that. I think most people do, to be fair. But it doesn't happen if you grow up in poverty. It does not happen. By taking the steps we have to lift children out of poverty, that will change them for the rest of their lives. I'm very proud of that.
1: Regret?
2: Look, there are many regrets in the sense that we've made...
0: Have to leave the Prime Minister to take you to some live breaking news. This is Mark Rutte, the head of NATO, speaking in Brussels. Let's take a listen.
4: Secretary General Melike Pala, Anadolu Turkish News Agency. I have a question about the Strait of Hormuz, actually, because 2 days ago, during his meeting with Trump, French President Macron offered to help reopen the Strait of Hormuz if they're requested by the regional actors, including the United States, and also say that European forces could be rapidly deployed to the area. I wonder, what is the NATO's vision as well as position in this regard? Thank you.
5: Well, of course, this is legally and literally speaking outside NATO territory, but it is absolutely clear that we have case, United Kingdom and France are coordinating all of this. We are really seeing massive pre-deployment of assets over the last 2 months by European allies and others close to theatre, particularly when it comes, for example, to demining, radar and other technologies necessary. And as I understand it, what I'm hearing from the G7 is that this was discussed. So what could this UK-French-led initiative with so many countries involved, what they could they do post this whole deal, which has been struck between the United States and Iran, to make sure the that they help to deliver on this commitment of making sure that the freedom of navigation is fully restored. But this is all in the making, but the good news is that these discussions are ongoing. Whether NATO will play a role there, yes or no, if helpful, of course, we will play a role, but if they can do it without us, also okay, so we are always ready to help, if so wanted.
6: Okay, coming here, third row in the towards the center, Politico.
7: Hi, Victor. Hi. Jack from Politico. Thanks for the press conference. I have a question on defence spending. So some allies' defence spending is set to flatline this year, while others, Czechia, Slovenia, Hungary, for example, is actually likely to fall below 2% of GDP this year. What's your message to these allies, given the commitments that they made last year? Thanks.
5: Well, again, when you look at the increases, they're really staggering. So in total, this is. Over 90 billion in 1 year, 2025, 90 billion more spent on defense than the year before. When you look at all 2%, almost all allies are on 2% last year. Albania, Czechia, and Slovenia were not, but they have clearly committed to reach more than 2% this year. So, and then these three countries, when you look at the overall picture, it is a really small number. It's 800 million. They are not spending when it comes to the full 2% compared to a total defense spend of $571. So 800 million, less than $1 billion compared to $571, including this over 90 billion increase, almost 20%. So this is really great news. And what we are getting in is reports from all allies that they are really ramping up. And we have seen so many already on the 5%. The 3.5%, the Germans reaching it in 2029, having doubled their defense spending compared to 2021, over 150 billion. So this picture really looks good. And it is necessary, because we have to defend ourselves.
6: Okay, second row, Reuters.
8: Thank you. Secretary General, you actually dodged Max's question on whether the reductions in U.S. commitments to NATO's defense plans is effective immediately. Could you tell us whether these reductions are in effect as we speak now?
5: The problem is, on that specific question, it is very difficult to answer this yes or no, because this is not about, let's say, this is about the what and the when, if Article 5 will be triggered. So that means that the U.S. saying we have adjusted our contributions to the NATO force model, that means that other allies have to step up, and there we see the picture positive, generally, which is some already filled, some nearly, some still more work to do. But it's not that you can answer that question with a yes or no. It's clear that the U.S. has adjusted its commitment to the NATO force model, but it's in technical terms, it is not a yes or no.
8: And on those allies that you mentioned are stepping up right now, are you confident that all these capabilities that have been reduced by the U.S. now will be backfilled by the Ankara summit?
5: Again, it's a very technically complicated issue. But what we are working on is to make sure that what the U.S. has been providing so far will be filled, that we fill that gap. And again, that looks very good. A lot of it done, some of it nearly, and some of it requiring more debate and discussion.
6: Okay, coming over here, second row on the aisle.
9: Hi, Isabel Schäfers, German TV ZDF. Just one short question on clarification, because you said that the USA no longer provides capabilities that the European allies can provide. Have they consulted before? So have they asked them, what capabilities do you have? So which one can we take out? Or was it a list that was just presented and now they have to go with it? And then my main question on the Strait of Hormuz, do you have any indications what the U.S. actually requests from the allies in NATO, if like this French U.K. initiative will be enough and quick enough?
5: Yes, on the first question, at a technical level, these discussions are going on for really some time now. It's one of the reasons, of course, why as an alliance we have committed to reach the 3.5% core defense spending as part of the overall 5% defense spending. Because it is fair that where the United States has to take care of multiple theaters, not only Europe, but for example also the Indo-Pacific. Knowing that in case of a situation where they need their assets in both theaters, the assets would be spread too thinly, it's only fair, of course, that the Europeans take on a bigger share of the burden when it comes to the defense of Europe. As I said before, we have 600 million people living here. To defend ourselves against 140 million Russian population, well, not the population, they are not a problem, but a country with 140 million people led by somebody who is an adversary of NATO and of Europe and the whole of NATO territory. And it's a bit strange that we still need so much help from another country flying 8 hours flying from here on the plane with 350 million people to defend ourselves against 140 million. So that over time, the U.S. stays involved conventionally, and of course when it comes to nuclear umbrella, but over time when it comes to these contributions to the NATO force model, that the Europeans take over a bigger share of the burden is totally right. This is part of the bigger discussion of the 5%, which we decided on in The Hague, which equalizes the defense spending in Europe with the defense spending in the United States, which is taking out this big pedal in the shoe of irritants on the U.S. side since Eisenhower. It has been solved by President Trump and by the other 31 allies. When it comes to your second question, the French and the Brits are leading this coalition. The discussions are ongoing, as far as I understand, but obviously this is not NATO leading it. It is very much a French-British-led initiative with, I think, over 40 countries now participating to help to make sure that the freedom of navigation is restored. And that discussion is ongoing. It has been discussed in the G7, as you have seen. And my understanding is that, to a big part, this is about demining, because this is one of the big issues. The mines there, and the Europeans are sitting on a lot of demining capacities, which the U.S. is lacking to that extent. So that is one of the areas where, where Europe has more than the United States. So I guess, going forward, we will see that discussion further evolving. But obviously, I know what's happening, we are listening in, but we are not leading it. This is really led by the French and the British with the Americans.
6: Okay, staying in the second row, third one in.
10: Good morning, Secretary General. My name is Ruslana Bryanska, Hromadske Radio, Kyiv. What can Ukraine expect from the NATO summit in Ankara, and maybe is Ukraine likely to receive the proposed 70 billion euro in support?
5: Well, you already saw some very positive, I think, statements coming out of the G7 yesterday. I think also what the G7 agreed on Ukraine was extremely important, and let's welcome that. I at least would very much welcome what the leaders agreed on. And when it comes to Ankara, but also the defense minister tomorrow, we'll focus particularly, of course, on what Ukraine needs to maintain the fight. And that is all the crucial flow of equipment into Ukraine. That's coming from Europeans, but also this flow of essential stuff which only the U.S. is able to provide. For example, the interceptors for the Patriot systems, which are so crucial to defend your cities and your crucial infrastructure. And there is a big commitment on the U.S. side, on the American, on the European side, to keep that flow going, to make sure the money is there. This is this famous Pearl program. We will have now the Ukraine support loan on the EU side kicking into gear, so that will help. I'm not going to give you numbers at this moment, but I'm pretty confident that collectively we'll make sure you have what you need as far as the Europeans and Americans can help to defend yourself.
6: All right, fourth row in the very center.
11: Thank you. Very good morning.
5: Good morning.
11: News agency Interfax, Ukraine, Irina Sommer. Actually, follow up to my colleague question regarding Ankara summit. Can we expect NATO-Ukraine Council? We know that Zelensky is invited already, but how about Council? And if yes, on which level? And by the way, why don't we have Council during this ministerial? Thank you.
5: Yes, well, during this ministerial, we already have a Ukraine Defense Contract Group meeting. We also have an NPG, so a Nuclear Planning Group meeting, so the program is already packed. And we had a NATO-Ukraine Council in Kyiv only 2 weeks ago at the level of the ambassadors, which was an impressive visit with the Ukrainian president being there and addressing all the questions and issues ambassadors raised. It was a moving experience to have that meeting in the presidential palace in Kyiv. We assume for the Ukrainian president during the NATO summit to have a program similar to what we had last year in The Hague. So many meetings, but no sit down with all the 32 leaders, because we will have one session with the 32, which is at a level of the 32.
6: Okay, coming here, third row, Lithuanian public broadcaster.
12: Thank you. Good morning. Milda Velikanskita from Lithuanian Public Broadcaster. I have a short follow-up what my colleague from Politico asked about spendings. We heard Czechia's Prime Minister Babiš saying that his country will miss 2% this year, but he don't see here any problem because he's in a good relationship with Donald Trump. So I want to ask you, do you think it is enough to have good relationship with Donald Trump, not to reach what agreed? And I have a question on nuclear deterrence. We know that already 9 countries joined France's initiative of nuclear umbrella. Would you say that this initiative is an ambition to one day be able to replace United States with nuclear weapon, or it could be as addition to what we have already? Thank you.
5: Well, that's not the ambition of the French initiative. So I very much welcome the French initiative. It creates an additional strategic dilemma to the Russians. But it's not to replace the nuclear umbrella from the United States, which is the ultimate guarantor of our freedom in Europe. So that will stay in place. But the French nuclear capability, of course, being important, not being formally part of the NPT process, because the French have decided to stay out of that. But of course, we regularly update, we know what's happening, and this latest initiative by the French president, I think, is welcomed by all the countries involved, including the United States. And also the French made clear this has nothing to do with replacing the U.S. Nuclear umbrella. When it comes to your first question, without commenting on individual leaders, I have a very good relationship with Andrej Babiš. We know each other for many years. And I know that the Czech Republic is as committed as everyone to what we decided in The Hague. Czechia did not reach the 2% last year, but I know that the Czech government is working very hard to make sure that when it comes to a credible trajectory, it will be there.
6: Okay, we're going to go to the back now.
13: Thanks a lot. Thomas Gutschka with Frankfurter Allgemeine Zeitung. I'm up here.
5: Yes, hi.
13: Yes, hi. A question on deprecision strikes. It appears that with the U.S. decommitments to the NATO force model, this issue becomes front and center now of discussions among member states. Yet, 2 years ago in Washington, an initiative was already started by 4 countries, meanwhile 6. So far, we have seen nothing concrete from that, ELSA, it was called. So I'm wondering, does it need more steering from NATO? And what is your thinking about deprecision strike capabilities? How important is this, and what kind of capabilities does NATO need to develop, or European allies need to develop, to replace some of the U.S. effects?
5: Thank you for that question. When it comes to the NATO force model, I've seen some reporting on numbers and all that. As you know, we never comment on that because we will never make our enemies wiser on what we are doing. So all that reporting, of course, that's the media. You can do that, but we will never comment on it because we want to make sure that we keep a maximum of secrecy and keep it a secret to what we are doing, etc., when it comes to concrete numbers. When it comes to DPS, of course, that is an important part of your overall portfolio of systems and weapons we have at our disposal as NATO. And there's always, when it comes to all these systems, there is a division of labor. Who is doing what? I know the ELSA initiative. I know what the previous U.S. administration agreed with Germany. So, of course, we are looking very much into that, trying to, wherever we can be helpful, to participate in those discussions. But also there, I have to tell you that I have to do that with a little bit holding back on telling you everything we are doing, because also here, this news press conference, of course, might also be listened in by the people to whom this might be directed, if necessary, when we have to defend ourselves.
6: All right, let's come over here, third row, NTV.
14: Yes, Secretary General Gül from NTV Turkey. I have two short questions. So the Max raised the timeline issue. There is a timeline issue with regards industrial production. At the time when the U.S. is scaling down its presence in Europe, European defense industries are like a bit like Chanel or Yves Saint Laurent. So the quality is tremendous, but the production is limited. So this is creating a gap. Particularly for the appetite of Russia, a growing appetite for Europe. So do you think that in due course, through 3 years, we are able to ramp up this production? And second question is with regard for the last 6 months, there was some ups and downs in relations between the two sides of the Atlantic. Since now there is an agreement on Hormuz, do you think that the Ankara summit will be a kind of, you know, kiss and hugs amongst the ally or not?
5: Well, on the first question, we have that problem across the alliance. I don't mean the Chanel problem, but I mean the lack of defense industrial output. So I leave the Chanel comment with you, but when it comes to the overall defense industrial output, this is a problem for the whole of alliance. The United States, Europe, Canada, we all are facing this issue because we are not producing enough. I have every confidence that with all the extra money coming in, look at the over 90 billion extra Canada and Europe spending on defense in 2025, which is really staggering, which is historical. And again, when I look at the numbers coming in for 2026, and we know that a big part of that will be spent on defense industrial output, this means that companies like in Turkey, where you have, I think, over 3,000 defense industrial companies, they know the market is there. The same for the German, the French, the Dutch, and all the other defense industrial bases in Europe, in Canada, and the United States. What I'm concentrating on is two things. One is to make sure that we ramp up the production. And yes, I'm confident that we will be able to do that in time to make sure we are strong. We are strong at the moment, but also in the mid and the longer term, we can defend every inch of NATO territory. The second thing I'm working on is to make sure that it's transatlantic, because Europe cannot do it alone. The U.S. cannot do it alone. We need each other when it comes to the investments, when it comes to the innovation, when it comes to making sure that you figure in the latest technologies, for example, learning from Ukraine on drone technology. We have to do this together. And also with Europe, it's important that countries like Turkey and Norway and the United Kingdom are participating as much as possible in what Europe as a whole is doing, again, in a transatlantic spirit. On your second question, this is a democratic alliance. That means you will always have debates, and that's what makes us so strong. But you also know that now for 77 years, we always come together, and we find common ground. Because this is about our defense, which is task number one of every government. And we are there to defend the United States, Canada, Europe, to make sure that nobody could ever mount a successful attack against us.
6: Okay, let's come over here. Fourth row, Terry.
15: Thank you very much, Terry Schultz with DW. Hi. Are you concerned by reports, most recently voiced by Kaya Kallas, that China is training Russia, that the involvement of China is greater than was previously known? I mean, they're not. Is this lethal assistance or not?
5: We are constantly trying to follow exactly what China is doing. Of course, we know already that Russia is not alone. That they get vital support from North Korea, from China, from Iran. That these four countries are closely working together, and that there are mutual agreements, maybe not always legally on paper, but who is doing what for the other and what do you get in return? For example, when it comes to North Korea, they are getting vital ballistic missile technology from the Russians in return for their support for the war effort of Russia, this crazy war of aggression against Ukraine. When it comes to China, what we know, of course, is the sanctions circumvention, the dual-use goods, etc. We are not naive. We follow everything exactly. I cannot tell you more at this moment, or at least in this open press conference, but you can be assured that we follow every... so we have to do this in a private meeting, but then still you want to report it, so I might still have to hold back a bit.
6: Okay, and just next to her in the green.
16: Good morning, Alice Taddy for Euractiv. I want to go back briefly to the Ukraine fund. Has the US indicated that it plans to participate in this fund? Because I understand they stopped all donations to Ukraine a couple of years ago. So will they put money on the table? And then second question, apart from this fund, which could be one of the main deliverable of the summit, what does, we're 3 weeks away, what does a successful summit outcome look to you?
5: For me, the most important thing is that, and again, I think you can already see it today from the G7 statement, is that the Western world, all NATO allies,
0: NATO Secretary General there, Mark Rutte, speaking in Brussels. Perhaps the most notable part was him saying that NATO was prepared to help and play a role in clearing the Strait of Hormuz if required. We are always ready to help, he says, but noting that those efforts are currently being led by the UK and France and the coalition that they have assembled, saying there has been a massive pre-deployment of assets, including demining and radar assets. And that NATO would be supportive, but at the moment it's being led by UK and French efforts there. That, of course, is ongoing as the G7 meeting is ongoing. A little earlier, we heard from the Prime Minister, who is at the G7. He mentioned, of course, Andy Burnham, who is running for that Makerfield by-election being held tomorrow. As we have to, here are the candidates. This is page one. And this is page two. Plenty of people standing for that by-election seat. Not the only by-election taking place tomorrow. There's, of course, three occurring across the UK. We'll have all of the details of the outcomes of those by-elections on Friday with the team from Westminster. Plenty more to come on that. I'm going to bring you plenty more from the Channel as well, a Russian warship operating there in a few moments. First, though, I want to talk about the US and Iran preparing to formally sign that deal that will hopefully end the war. Israeli attacks, though, are still being reported in southern Lebanon. Tehran and Washington are expected to finalise the agreement in Switzerland on Thursday and Friday. Well, let's bring in our Middle East correspondent, Adam Parsons, who's in Jerusalem. And Adam, I can't remember the exact phrasing that Donald Trump used yesterday, but he kind of effectively called the situation between Lebanon and Israel a small war, and it was affecting the big war. How is the current state of play panning out, and what impact might that have on anything that goes on in Switzerland?
17: Well, I think you've got to look, first of all, at the terms of this agreement. There's been what appears to be a draft of this memorandum of understanding distributed. It is 14 points. A lot of them are about reinvigorating the Iranian economy, about cessation of hostilities, including in Lebanon, and sort of vague promises about sorting out the nuclear program and Iran saying it will never produce nuclear weapons. The Israelis pretty much hate this deal. It is opposed actively by 55% of the population, according to the latest polling, supported by only 18%. And pretty much the entire political establishment has come out to say that they think it empowers Iran, that it is weak, and also that it tries to tie the hands of Israel in Lebanon. Now, Israel wasn't involved in drawing up this deal. Neither was Hezbollah, the group that Israel is fighting, or at least they're not signatories to this deal. It was drawn up by the United States and Iran, of course, funds and supports Hezbollah. So we're in a very curious position where this agreement seeks to stop a conflict in Lebanon, despite the fact that neither of the parties to that conflict are actually signatories to this agreement. And that is creating a curious position in southern Lebanon. Now, as a reminder, Israel has pushed forces way through southern Lebanon, occupying a vast amount of land. The military operation there has killed well over 3,500 people and displaced more than a million. And at the moment, the Israeli forces are holding a yellow line roughly around the Zarani River and all of the land sort of south of that. But following the announcement of this agreement, people have started returning to the south, to their homes, to seeing the devastation that has greeted them after that widespread destruction in the south of Lebanon. So people are starting to occupy that territory. Now, sources have told us that there is no active conflict going on there at the moment. But I think the Israelis will want to know a lot more about this deal. They will want reassurances. The Americans will want them to withdraw from Lebanon. Benjamin Netanyahu will not want to do that. And how exactly he satisfies the Israeli public and the US president is going to be a very, very taxing challenge for him.
0: Certainly is. Adam Parsons joining us live from Jerusalem. Good to see you. Thank you so much. The British couple on board a yacht when warning shots were fired at it by a Russian warship have described the ordeal as a bit scary and totally unnecessary. The Russian frigate, the Admiral Grigorovich, fired the shots after attempting to make contact with the boat, which they say was following a dangerous collision course. Jane Kelvey has insisted they were not on a collision course, while her husband Alan has described the Russian statement as just normal lies. The 40-foot yacht Bright Future was about 20 nautical miles south of the Isle of Wight, outside the UK's territorial waters at the time of the incident. Let's bring in our security and defence analyst, Professor Michael Clark, who joins us. And 20 miles, you know, whilst the rules of the sea are what they are, there's the 6-mile limit, the 12-mile limit, the 200-mile limits, various of them. 20 miles isn't all that far, you know. That's across central London. You know, why is there a Russian warship quite so close?
18: Well, because the Grigorovich has been hanging around in British waters for a long time. It normally sits off the coast of Suffolk, near the wind farm there. And it's been resupplied at least once, maybe more than once. And the Grigorovich has been escorting dark fleet tankers through the channel, backwards and forwards. So that's what it's doing. And it hangs around in British waters. And we track it, but we track it with OPV, with offshore patrol vessels. So HMS Tyne was tracking it, and then HMS Mersey was tracking it in this case. Interestingly, it doesn't normally hang around off the Isle of Wight. But what else is around the Isle of Wight is the HMS Sutherland and HMS Ledbury and the Smerios, which was the ship, the dark fleet ship that was taken in on Sunday to Weymouth. And I think the Grigorovich was sitting somewhere in that vicinity to either track what was going on, or maybe it was having a good look at what the Sutherland was doing, which is one of our Type 23 frigates. But that's the Grigorovich, the 494, very powerful frigate. So I think at one time it was from the Black Sea Fleet. I think at one time it was even the flagship of the Black Sea
0: Visited
18: Fleet.
0: Visited by Putin at one point.
18: Exactly. He was on board. He was given a model of it. There's some interesting footage of all of that. And that's the Grigorovich. I'm pretty sure that's Sevastopol. I'm pretty sure that's the Black Sea Fleet headquarters, as was in Sevastopol. So it's a very powerful ship, but it's hanging around in an area it normally spends its time in the Channel and up and down the North Sea. And as I say, the Royal Navy tracks it. But in this case, I think it's more than coincidence that it was sitting not too far off Weymouth. And the couple that we're talking about were obviously experienced sailors. They were on their way from the Isle of Wight or that area to Normandy. But that's, although it's not the English Channel, it's pretty crowded. There's an awful lot of pleasure boats around. There's a lot of sailing boats, big sailing area. But it's also a busy shipping route in and out of the Channel. And the idea that this couple who were experienced would not have been listening out on Channel 16, that's the open channel. If the Grigorovich wanted to warn them to stay away, they go onto Channel 16, or they tell the Coast Guard that somebody's getting too close. It's not believable to me that the Grigorovich said, we tried to contact them by radio, then we sent up flares. Yeah. Well, lots of people would have seen them. If flares had gone up, you know, the couple would have seen them, but lots of others would have seen them. Then they sounded their horn. They did hear that, two lots of five blasts on the horn. And then they went on into rifle fire, which is a bit of an overreaction. And the other element of this is that Grigorovich is saying that they had a steering problem. They were drifting. And what worried them

0: A, don't obey the normal protocols. B, they are reckless in what they do. Firing shots is ridiculous. I was trying to think, yes, last night, when was the last time the Russians fired on British ships? 1904 is the last time I could think of, when the Russian fleet fired off the Dogger Bank on the British fishing fleet, thinking they were Japanese. Big issue. 1904 was the last time. So this particular incident is foolish. It's just foolish. But it's indicative. It comes at a bad time or a delicate time for British-Russian relations, particularly in maritime affairs, when for the first time Britain has seized one of the Shadow Fleet tankers and taken it into Weymouth, not very far away from the Grigorovich, where the Grigorovich had lost its steering and was drifting around.
1: I have big questions about the quality of maps and binoculars in 1904, but we'll save that for another day. Michael, good to see you. You're going to see plenty more of Michael throughout the course of the day as well. A little bit of good economic news this morning. Inflation remaining the same as in May. That's despite most analysts expecting it to rise. It stayed at 2.8%, the same as in April. Let's bring in our business and economics correspondent, Paul Kelso. And Paul, it's kind of that weird situation we find ourselves in, that we found ourselves in for several months now, that we talk about inflation still up, but not up as high as it could be, and kind of celebrating the fact that prices are still rising, but maybe not as fast as they might.
2: Yeah, I guess we take the good news where we can get it after a prolonged period of upward pressure on prices. Frankly, everything's been costing you more. You don't need people don't need me to tell them that. They can feel it in their weekly shops and the rest of it. But there is, as you say, a little bit of more positive news. Let's look at this. This is consumer price inflation. It's the figure that most people will recognise most accurately reflects daily and weekly spending, and it's the figure that government uses to base lots of its decisions. This goes back 10 years. You can see it's bumping around. The red line is the Bank of England's 2% target. The mountainous spike after the invasion of Ukraine by Russia that pushed energy prices, then it dipped down. We've been dealing with a bit of what they call the second round effects, where it embedded some of these prices in the British economy. But they were heading down. Inflation was heading down back to that target. Then what happened? The US and Israel attacked Iran. And we've seen a spike in inflation as a consequence of energy. But look here, the very last bit here, this little flat notch, that is April to May, it stayed flat at 2.8%, which wasn't expected. Now, we can have a look at what was essentially holding that figure flat. This chart shows us the Office for National Statistics split spending up into categories. Everything on this side of the line, which is zero, is putting upward pressure on that overall CPI figure. Everything on the far side is dragging prices down. You can see transport costs, that includes fuel, it includes airfares. That was an upward pressure on inflation in May, largely petrol prices up 25%. Everybody will feel that if you filled up a car. But look at what's dragging it down. Food and non-alcoholic beverages, the biggest negative contributor. And food inflation has been really pressurising households for a long time, but that was flat. Now, all of this goes into the considerations of the Bank of England when it sets interest rates. Well, they meet tomorrow to do just that. In fact, they meet today, announce it tomorrow. This is where rates are, 3.75%. The red line is what markets expect will happen next. And look, it's flat. They think these figures contribute to the bank basically waiting to see what happens as a consequence, particularly of the peace deal that has now been agreed. Perhaps it's signed on Friday. If that starts to signal a real end to what's been going on in the Gulf, and particularly holds this price down, this is the last one, oil prices. Look, they were up nearly $120 at the peak of the war, now below $80. That is good news for inflation, and that everyone will hope will see that inflationary picture start not just to hold, but to come down.
1: 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Today is the day England begin their campaign for glory at the World Cup. Plus, Jeremy Clarkson reveals that he's been diagnosed.
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4: I'm Neville Lazarus, and I'm Sky's reporter based in Delhi. Over the next 45 days, an estimate 400 million Hindu pilgrims are expected to converge here in Prayagraj on the banks of the holy river Ganga and Yamuna.
5: Jubilation in the streets, while some emotional.
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13: Now then, a southeast London estate is marking the World Cup with its now famous display of flags. Residents in Bermondsey have been lining the streets with England flags to celebrate the tournament since 2012. Its organiser of the World Cup flag display, it's quite hard to say, is Chris Dowse.
14: We cheated this year, to be fair. It normally takes us about 5 to 6 days, but last year we packed them away so meticulously. This time we've done it in about 3 days. So what you can see now is 3 days' worth, plus a bit of tinkering over the last week or so, just adding bits here and there.
15: This is amazing. Is it everyone on the estate kind of coming together then? Is that how it works?
14: Well, back in 2018, we went door to door and we asked everyone if they minded us putting the flags up on every balcony. As the years have gone on, we've lost a few flags. We've done every other balcony. But what we do, we just make sure anyone who's new to the estate, we ask them if it's okay. And we don't just let anyone put them up. A certain few of us have to put them up because we have OCD. And if they don't go up in the middle of the balconies, it just doesn't look right.
16: It's good to see. I think I can see over there. We've got a Scotland one up there as well.
14: Yes, we've got a Scottish flag, we've got a Colombian flag round the corner, we've got a French flag up the top there. And what we always do, somewhere on the estate, whether it be Bunting, we put something up that represents every single flag as well. So just to the right of me, we have a flag with every single nation taking part this year in the World Cup, just to make sure everyone's included on here.
15: I love this. This looks amazing. So what do you reckon you are, what the most patriotic estate in the country then? Is that what you're going for?
14: Well, that's what we've been labelled over the years. I mean, this year, it's been classed as an exhibit. I mean, I don't see that myself, to be fair. It's just a little old council estate in London. But to say we're patriotic is one thing, but just to say we're getting behind the England football team, whether it be the boys or the girls, that's the main reason we do it for. Patriotism, yes, all day long, for the football team only.
16: And Chris, talk us through where you're going to be watching then. Does all of the estate come together? Is there a pub around the corner where everyone can watch it together? Or what are your plans this evening?
14: Well, if it stays like this, I'm going straight back indoors. It's absolutely hammering it down with rain here. No, normally a few of us will come together and we'll watch it in someone's flat. The latter we go into the competitions, then we start just behind me where that goal is. We have a projector and we have a screen and then we start putting it on the screens. But we try and save that till later on in the competition because we don't want to make... it takes a long time to set up and organise. So we want to save it for the special ones.
13: I'm going to give it another go. World Cup flag display organiser Chris Dowse there. We nailed it, finally. A former England footballer and pundit Jamie Redknapp's given us his score prediction. What is it?
17: I'm confident. I think we'll win tonight. It's never easy against Croatia. To a certain extent, they've been our nemesis over the last few years. But I think we'll win. I think I like to look at the team that he's going to pick. There's a few question marks and what sort of system and how we're going to play. But I think we've got lots of match winners in this squad. So I'm pretty comfortable we win this one tonight 2-1. I think in our midfield, you know, Bellingham, Rice and Anderson is as good as anything. You know, I love the balance we've got in there. It's got a bit of, it's got strength, it's got a bit of finesse, it's got goals. So I like to look at the midfield, certainly. And going forward, we've obviously got Harry Kane. And Harry would have looked at that yesterday and thinking, right, now the World Cup started, now it's my turn. You know, Mbappe stepped up, Messi stepped up, Haaland has, now I've got to do it for my team. So exciting times, but I feel that there is a nice connection in the squad. There's been a lot of spoken. They've had to watch a lot of games. It's been tough probably for them, and they're itching to get at it. There's no two ways about it. So fingers crossed we can start well and get off to what we believe with this squad and the chance that we've got.
13: Just time to tell you, the former Top Gear presenter Jeremy Clarkson's revealed he's been diagnosed with an aggressive form of cancer. The 66-year-old shared the news in the final episodes of his series Clarkson's Farm, which premiered last night. Before the episodes aired, he warned fans that they would be a hard watch.
8: Somber news, Clarkson's Farm. Ordinarily, we try to keep the show bucolic and charming and cheerful. But the final two episodes, which drop in the middle of the night tonight, they're none of those things, really. They're a difficult watch.
13: Yeah, best wishes to Jeremy and anybody else following a similar battle there. Now then, let's take a look at the weather.
18: You're looking happy.
19: Well, the forecast looks good.
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13: Northwestern parts expect rain and showers over the next few days. The south warm and sunny. Temperatures over 30 possible in the southeast on Friday. Today, most places near average temperatures, tempered by a stiff breeze. England and Wales, cloud breaking inland this afternoon, patchy rain, largely fading. Most parts there, dry with sunny spells. The southwest, rather murky and damp, however. Norfolk, a few showers later. Elsewhere, Scotland, Northern Ireland and the north of Ireland, a mix of sunshine and showers, the bulk of Ireland looking fine. Well, we're going to see some prolonged rain in both Ireland and Northern Ireland, heavy overnight moving in, while the southwest of Scotland will turn wet later.
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13: 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Still to come, we're going to bring you more on Sir Keir Starmer telling our political editor Beth Rigby that he wants Annie Burnham to have a big role in government. But what will that role look like? And will the PM stay on? He says he's going to continue to fight for his role. Plenty more on the Politics Hub blog, on the Sky News website and at More with me.
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0: You watch the skies today. I'm Gareth Barlow. It's 11 o'clock. These are your headlines. Keir Starmer offers Andy Burnham a big role in government, insisting he is not bitter about leadership speculation.
1: Would you bring Burnham back into your cabinet?
2: Oh, Andy's a great asset. And yes, I want him to have a big role in government.
0: A bit scary and totally unnecessary, that from the couple caught up in the drama in the English Channel when shots were fired near their yacht by a Russian warship. Some good news for mortgage holders, inflation remaining steady despite expectations of an increase. Excitement builds as England get ready to kick off their World Cup campaign in Dallas tonight.
3: No one expects us to give a guarantee that we win it. No one expects that we promise to win it. But the way we play, the way we arrive and the way we try, I think and I hope that they can feel it and they can be proud of us.
0: There's lots of me, isn't there? Good morning, Gareth Barlow with you. The Prime Minister insisting he's not angry or bitter about leadership challenges. Speaking to Sky's political editor, Beth Rigby, Sir Keir Starmer says he wants Andy Burnham to have a big role in government if he returns to Parliament. The Manchester Mayor believed to be planning a leadership challenge to oust Starmer from Number 10 if he wins the by-election in Makerfield this Thursday. Final day of the G7 summit. Discussions with world leaders dominated by the war in Ukraine and the US war with Iran. I'm going to bring you more on that in a few moments. We're going to hear from Donald Trump as well. But first, let's bring you Beth's interview with the Prime Minister in Evia.
1: Are there any circumstances in which you would step aside?
2: Well, I don't think there should be a leadership election. I think that the last government proved that parties that spend their whole time in leadership elections... Yeah. Don't go so, on to win the next general election. I would also say this, that Andy Burnham is in this by-election. I want him to win.
1: Would you bring Burnham back into your cabinet?
2: Oh, Andy's a great asset. And yes, I want him to have a big role in government.
1: Are you going to call him at the weekend and invite him back into your cabinet?
2: Well, I'm sure I'll talk to Andy after the weekend. Of course I will. I've spoken to him many times in recent weeks. And when I came into politics in 2015... it was Andy Burnham's team that I joined and we worked very well together. He's a huge asset. He's been a fantastic mayor in Manchester. And if he comes back into Parliament, I hope he wins in the by-election, he'll be a fantastic asset for our party and for the country.
1: And just to be clear, because you think that he needs to secure a Labour mayor in Greater Manchester before anything else. You think that that's incumbent on him because he's triggered this by-election?
2: Well, I would say... to the whole of the Labour Party and the whole of the Labour movement, we're straight into a Manchester mayoralty. It is really important that we win that because this is one of the huge mayoralties in the North West.
1: Do you feel angry at the predicament you're in?
2: No, I don't feel angry.
1: Do you blame yourself?
2: I don't feel bitter because I remind myself it is an incredible privilege to be the Prime Minister of the United Kingdom, to be here... talking to world leaders about some of the biggest issues of the day, to be able to serve your country.
1: Prime Minister, you're going to fight on. That's very clear. Do you intend to lead your party into the next general election?
2: That's what I want to do, and I've been very clear about that.
1: Okay.
2: Do I recognise that that means we've got to turn things around? Yes, I do, but that's what I want to do. But yes, I recognise... bad set of local election results, so we've got to turn that around.
0: Well, our political editor, Beth Rigby, has the latest from the G7.
1: I think what was really interesting about that interview is that it was a prime minister, I think, almost not at peace with where he's at, but accepting now the reality. If I'd asked him those sorts of questions even a month ago, I don't think he would have even engaged with the question. He kind of knows, he understands the predicament he is in. And he's very clear-sighted that he wants to carry on. And I think underlying that is actually a belief that he has, although I didn't ask him this on camera because I know he wouldn't say it, but a belief he has that he is the right person to lead the country. I'm sorry, the helicopter flying over me. That he is the right man at the moment to lead the country, that given what's going on with Iran and Ukraine and the economy, that he genuinely thinks that he needs to stay in post and get on with it. Now, the question you're asking, which is everyone is asking, is that when push comes to shove, if that leadership challenge comes, will Keir Starmer face it down, or will he step aside? And I think what he's certainly signalling is he is determined to carry on. And when I talk to people that know him, who are close to him, they tell me he is digging in. He will not give way. And I think actually as time goes on, he's becoming almost more entrenched. So he really is laying down the gauntlet to either Andy Burnham or Wes Streeting to say, come and get me. And then I think what depends on what he does is the support he still has in cabinet and his party. If he has enough of the party and his cabinet behind him, he will, I think, fight a challenge, yes.
0: You know the score. This is the list of candidates for the Makerfield by-election. That's the first page. That's the second page. The details to come of that in a few days' time, of course. Meanwhile, our Europe correspondent Alistair Bunkle can tell us more about what we can expect from the G7 summit today.
4: Well, I think the interesting thing about today is that we will hear from many of the leaders in press conferences. And the reason that's interesting is yesterday, and when they kind of arrived here the night beforehand, it's all been quite choreographed, as these things are. And it's gone pretty smoothly, actually. I think the French set the bar very, very low indeed. I mean, think back to the G7 last year in Canada. Trump left early from it, I mean, because at least the official excuse was because of the Iran-Israel war. But I think the French just wanted to make sure that they kept Trump here, which I'm sure is partly why President Macron has invited him for dinner at Versailles, up in the outskirts of Paris tonight, to give him something to look forward to. But also they want to avoid, of course, any splits, any ructions between the leaders. And they've done that up until now, but we haven't really heard from them. And we will hear from Donald Trump later this afternoon in a press conference. And as Trump press conferences go, they're pretty wide-ranging, pretty freewheeling. And so if there is any disagreement, or if he's got anything to get off his chest, then I think that's the moment that we'll hear it. And that's the moment then that all of the hard work done by the French to make this go smoothly could suddenly quickly unravel. But let's see what happens. As I say, you know, until now, it has been pretty smooth, actually. And I think dominated by two things. Iran, of course, this deal of which we're starting to learn bits about. Is it a deal? Is it a memorandum of understanding? Will it bring lasting peace to the region? Will the Strait of Hormuz open? And of course, the various leaders will be trying to get information out of the US president. And then Ukraine, which was kind of the big story of yesterday. Vladimir Zelensky was there to address the G7 leaders. He met Trump with Marco Rubio as well, which I think was significant because Rubio is generally seen to be someone who is pro-NATO and kind of gets what the Russian threat is. But again, the substance. We need to know the substance. If there has been progression, if they have managed to sort of bring Trump back onto the table when it comes to Ukraine and trying to sort it out, will the Europeans play a role? All these kind of questions might be answered later today.
0: Well, as the US and Iran prepare to formally sign a deal that will end the war, Israeli attacks are still being reported in southern Lebanon. Tehran and Washington expected to finalise an agreement in Switzerland in the coming days. Our Middle East correspondent Adam Parsons has the latest.
5: There's been what appears to be a draft of this memorandum of understanding distributed. It is 14 points. A lot of them are about reinvigorating the Iranian economy, about cessation of hostilities, including in Lebanon, and sort of vague promises about sorting out the nuclear program and Iran saying it will never produce nuclear weapons. The Israelis pretty much hate this deal. It is opposed actively by 55% of the population, according to Levy's polling, supported by only 18%. And pretty much the entire political establishment has come out to say that they think it empowers Iran, that it is weak, and also that it tries to tie the hands of Israel in Lebanon. Now, Israel wasn't involved in drawing up this deal. Neither was Hezbollah, the group that Israel is fighting, or at least they're not signatories to this deal. It was drawn up by the United States and Iran, of course, funds and supports Hezbollah. So we're in a very curious position where this agreement seeks to stop a conflict in Lebanon, despite the fact that neither of the parties to that conflict are actually signatories to this agreement. And that is creating a curious position in southern Lebanon. Now, as a reminder, Israel has pushed forces way through southern Lebanon, occupying a vast amount of land. The military operation there has killed well over 3,500 people and displaced more than a million. And at the moment, the Israeli forces are holding a yellow line roughly around the Zarani River and all of the land sort of south of that. But following the announcement of this agreement, people have started returning to the south, to their homes, to seeing the devastation that has greeted them after that widespread destruction in the south of Lebanon. So people are starting to occupy that territory. Now, sources have told us that there is no active conflict going on there at the moment. But I think the Israelis will want to know a lot more about this deal. They will want reassurances. The Americans will want them to withdraw from Lebanon. Benjamin Netanyahu will not want to do that. And how exactly he satisfies the Israeli public and the US president is going to be a very, very taxing challenge for him.
0: Details there from Adam Parsons. Now then, the British couple on board a yacht when warning shots were fired at it by a Russian warship have described the ordeal as a bit scary and totally unnecessary. The Russian frigate, the Admiral Grigorovich, fired the shots after attempting to make contact with the boat, which they say was following, quote, a dangerous collision course. But Jane Kelvey has insisted they were not on a collision course. Husband Alan's described the Russians' statement as just normal lies. Well, their 40-foot yacht, Bright Future, was about 20 nautical miles south of the Isle of Wight, outside the UK's territorial waters at the time of the incident. Earlier, I spoke with our security and defence analyst, Professor Michael Clark.
6: The Grigorovich has been hanging around in British waters for a long time. It normally sits off the coast of Suffolk, near the wind farm there, and it's been resupplied at least once, maybe more than once. And the Grigorovich has been escorting dark fleet tankers through the channel, backwards and forwards. So that's what it's doing, and it hangs around in British waters. And we track it, but we track it with OPV, with offshore patrol vessels. So HMS Tyne was tracking it, and then HMS Mersey was tracking it in this case. Interestingly, it doesn't normally hang around off the Isle of Wight. But what else is around the Isle of Wight is the HMS Sutherland and HMS Ledbury, and the Smerios, which was the ship, the dark fleet ship that was taken in on Sunday to Weymouth. And I think the Grigorovich was sitting somewhere in that vicinity to either track what was going on, or maybe it was having a good look at what the Sutherland was doing, which is one of our Type 23 frigates. But that's the Grigorovich, the 494, very powerful frigate. So I think at one time it was from the Black Sea Fleet. I think at one time it was even the flagship of the Black Sea
0: Visited
6: Fleet.
0: Visited by Putin at one point.
6: Exactly. He was on board. He was given a model of it. There's some interesting footage of all of that. And that's the Grigorovich. I'm pretty sure that's Sevastopol. I'm pretty sure that's the Black Sea Fleet headquarters, as was in Sevastopol. So it's a very powerful ship, but it's hanging around in an area it normally spends its time in the Channel and up and down the North Sea. And as I say, the Royal Navy tracks it. But in this case, I think it's more than coincidence that it was sitting not too far off Weymouth. And the couple that we're talking about were obviously experienced sailors. They were on their way from the Isle of Wight or that area to Normandy. But that's, although it's not the English Channel, it's pretty crowded. There's an awful lot of pleasure boats around. There's a lot of sailing boats, a big sailing area. But it's also a busy shipping route in and out of the Channel. And the idea that that this couple who were experienced would not have been listening out on Channel 16, that's the open channel. If the Grigorovich wanted to warn them to stay away, they go onto Channel 16, or they tell the Coast Guard that somebody's getting too close. It's not believable to me that the Grigorovich said, we tried to contact them by radio, then we sent up flares. Yeah. Well, lots of people would have seen them. If flares had gone up, you know, the couple would have seen them, but lots of others would have seen them. Then they sounded their horn. They did hear that, two lots of five blasts on the horn. And then they went on into rifle fire, which is a bit of an overreaction. And the other element of this is that Grigorovich is saying that they had a steering problem. They were drifting. And what worried them is that this yacht was 500 metres away. Now, the Royal Navy normally says they ask yachts to stay 250 metres away from their ships. So 500 metres wasn't dangerous by any conventional standards. And if the Grigorovich was drifting, then they should have informed the Coast Guard. So the French or British Coast Guards could tell shipping around there.
0: There's a drifting
6: ship. We've got a drifting Russian frigate in the area. Be careful. They didn't do any of those things. So, I mean, this is just it's an incident. It's a one-off incident. It's not all that serious. But it shows that the Russians, you know, A, don't obey the normal protocols. B, they are reckless in what they do. Firing shots is ridiculous. I was trying to think, yes, last night, when was the last time the Russians fired on British ships? 1904 is the last time I could think of, when the Russian fleet fired off the Dogger Bank on the British fishing fleet, thinking they were Japanese. Big issue. 1904 was the last time. So this particular incident is foolish. It's just foolish. But it's indicative. It comes at a bad time or a delicate time for British-Russian relations, particularly in maritime affairs, when for the first time Britain has seized one of the Shadow Fleet tankers and taken it into Weymouth, not very far away from the Grigorovich, where the Grigorovich had lost its steering and was drifting around.
0: Michael has the context and also the receipts there back to 1904. He's also holding a live Q&A at 1 p.m. You can submit your questions for answers. Scan the QR code on the screen right now or just head to the Sky News app. Plenty more from Michael as well on the YouTube channel. A little bit of good economic news this morning. Inflation remaining the same in May. That's despite most analysts expecting it to rise. 2.8%, the same as in April. Our business and economics correspondent Paul Kelso's looked at the reasons why.
7: I guess we take the good news where we can get it after a prolonged period of upward pressure on prices. Frankly, everything's been costing you more. You don't need people don't need me to tell them that. They can feel it in their weekly shops and the rest of it. But there is, as you say, a little bit of more positive news. Let's look at this. This is consumer price inflation. It's the figure that most people will recognise, most accurately reflects daily and weekly spending. And it's the figure that government uses to base lots of its decisions. This goes back 10 years. You can see it's bumping around. The red line is the Bank of England's 2% target. The mountainous spike after the invasion of Ukraine by Russia that pushed energy prices, then it dipped down. We've been dealing with a bit of what they call the second round effects, where it embedded some of these prices in the British economy. They were heading down. Inflation was heading down back to that target. Then what happened? The US and Israel attacked Iran. And we've seen a spike in inflation as a consequence of energy. But look here, the very last bit here, this little flat notch, that is April to May, it stayed flat at 2.8%, which wasn't expected. Now, we can have a look at what was essentially holding that figure flat. This chart shows us the Office for National Statistics split spending up into categories. Everything on this side of the line, which is zero, is putting upward pressure on that overall CPI figure. Everything on the far side is dragging prices down. You can see transport costs, that includes fuel, it includes airfares. That was an upward pressure on inflation in May, largely petrol prices up 25%. Everybody will feel that if you filled up a car. But look at what's dragging it down. Food and non-alcoholic beverages, the biggest negative contributor. And food inflation has been really pressurising households for a long time, but that was flat. Now, all of this goes into the considerations of the Bank of England when it sets interest rates. Well, they meet tomorrow to do just that. In fact, they meet today, announce it tomorrow. This is where rates are, 3.75%. The red line is what markets expect will happen next. And look, it's flat. They think these figures contribute to the bank basically waiting to see what happens as a consequence, particularly of the peace deal that has now been agreed. Perhaps it's signed on Friday. If that starts to signal a real end to what's been going on in the Gulf, and particularly holds this price down. This is the last one. Oil prices, look, they were up nearly $120 at the peak of the war. Now below $80. That is good news for inflation. And that, everyone will hope, will see that inflationary picture start not just to hold, but to come down.
0: Details there from Paul Keller. So you're watching Sky News today. It's still to come. A big row building over reported plans to cull up to 90% of Dartmoor's wild ponies. Today is, of course, the day England begin their campaign for glory at the World Cup. And Jeremy Clarkson reveals he's been diagnosed with an aggressive form of cancer.
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1: Wild ponies have roamed Dartmoor for more than 4,000 years, but big rows developing over reported plans that farmers say could lead to up to 90% of those ponies being culled. Let's bring in our climate reporter, Victoria Seabrook. Victoria, what's going on?
2: Yeah, this is a really curious story that has been brewing actually for a couple of years, but erupted yesterday when the Conservative Party leader, Kemi Badenoch, accused Starmer of policies that would lead to the mass slaughter of Dartmoor ponies. Has anyone ordered a cull of ponies? No. Is there a policy that could mean, as a fallout, some of the ponies are culled? Yes. So this is what's going on. Dartmoor, this famous landscape, very vivid in our imagination for many of us, is actually in a really dire state. About 90% of it is degraded. And that's for various reasons, including fires, but largely because of overgrazing by livestock. So to try to bring that under control and restore the ecosystem, Natural England has asked livestock owners who have ponies, cattle or sheep on Dartmoor to reduce the overall numbers. And those livestock owners, those farmers, they've said that because ponies are less commercially viable, that will force them to get rid of, i.e. cull, ponies as opposed to sheep and cattle. And that's an issue because this species is a rare breed. There's not very many of them. And they're also, generally speaking, they're good for Dartmoor because of the way that they've evolved. They and they've adapted to the landscape. They eat the grass called Melinia, which is an issue. It's swamping out other species, so they're good for Dartmoor, but depending on the number and the spread, you know, how many there are in different locations. So there's been a huge outcry over this, saying that they will be forced to cull the ponies. What DEFRA, the Environment Department, and Natural England are saying is that these farmers, they received taxpayer-funded subsidies, like many farmers across the UK. It's so hard to make a living from farming, and in recognition of the public good that they're doing, they receive government subsidies. What the new policy is trying to do is to say, in return, you need to ensure that you're doing more public good because Dartmoor is in such a bad condition. So the row is really about whether the ponies should be included in these caps or not. Now, in theory, there's nothing to stop those farmers continuing to keep the ponies but not get the subsidies, but they say that that would be very difficult to do. So it's become incredibly political, this story. Is it as simple as to kill or not to kill Dartmoor ponies? No, it's a lot more complicated.
1: Certainly is. Victoria, good to see you. Appreciate that. Thank you so much. It's just coming up to 11:25. It is Wednesday morning. Let's take a look at the weather.
3: I hope we haven't forgotten anything.
4: Travel insurance. I ticked that box.
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1: Northwestern parts can expect rain and showers over the next few days. The south turning warm and sunny, temperatures over 30 Celsius possible in the southeast by Friday. Today, most places near average temperatures, tempered by a stiff breeze, actually. England and Wales, cloud breaking inland this afternoon and patchy rain largely fading, leaving most parts there dry with sunny spells. The southwest staying rather murky and damp, however. Norfolk can expect a few showers later. Elsewhere, Scotland, Northern Ireland and the north of Ireland will have a mix of sunshine and showers. The bulk of Ireland, though, does look fine.
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1: You're watching Sky News. Gareth Barlow with you. Still to come, today is the day England begin their campaign for glory at the World Cup. We'll be joined by former England defender Michael Dawson.
6: Welcome back to Yeah, That's a Pepper Thing. First up, we've got Harrison wrapping his Dr. Pepper in a tiny quilt so it feels at home. Oh.
7: Oh, how tender.
6: That's a pepper thing!
8: And over to Becca, who's whispering affirmations to her can.
9: You're sweet. 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
8: 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It's not a science thing,
6: 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It's a pepper thing!
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10: 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Anytime you want. 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
1: Goes without saying, today is the big day for England. 6 days after the World Cup began, the Three Lions finally kicking off their tournament campaign against Croatia tonight. Significant moment for the team, who want to end 60 years now of hurt without an international title. Our sports correspondent Rob Harris is in Dallas, where the match kicks off at 9 tonight.
19: There can be no excuses for England, at least with the heat here in Dallas. Well, it's going to be over 30 degrees outside in Texas for their World Cup opener against Croatia. Inside the impressive home of the Dallas Cowboys, it's air-conditioned. It's a spectacular stage befitting a player who has enjoyed a spectacular season. Harry Kane, at the age of 32, arriving after netting 61 goals for Bayern Munich and another 6 for England in the last season. So how is the captain feeling as he chases his own records as well as personal glory with England?
20: What are your emotions when you look back to the player who had to fight for his opportunities to even get into the game, and now this is going to be your 6th major tournament and you can equal David Beckham's appearances at 115?
21: To reach the same level of caps as Beckham is a great thing for me. Beckham was a big idol of mine growing up, and obviously hoping and dreaming one day that I'd be in the same England shirt as him. So that would be a great milestone to hit for sure. And earlier, the Ronaldos, the Messis, the Modrics, all these players being able to do it for 20 plus years is, I think what truly separates the good players from the great players.
19: Kane grew up as an England fan, enduring all those painful moments, the near misses. He knows what it would mean to finally deliver the first men's trophy since 1966. And it's why so many thousands of fans have paid so many thousands of pounds to come out here to Dallas to watch the opener.
20: $500 for a ticket. You'd never pay that in England, would you?
22: No, it's scandalous. It's absolutely crazy.
20: How much does it cost you for your ticket?
23: Too much. Too much. An undisclosed figure. It's not about football. It's not about the game anymore. The passion's gone. it's about who's got the most money.
0: But you still enjoy following England, regardless.
23: Oh, yeah, yeah. It's my country, isn't it? I've got to. It's passion.
0: So how much do you pay for your ticket?
2: We haven't. We're just going to the fan park. I can't afford that amount of money. I'm not paying that amount of money for a football match.
0: How much does your ticket cost for this game?
4: The same as my season ticket costs to watch Fulham every year. $150.
0: But you think it's worth it?
4: I think this time round we might win.
19: The fans have seen the Three Lions reach back-to-back Euros finals, just falling short of the trophy. The World Cup quarterfinals in 2022, the semi-finals in 2018. That was all under Sir Gareth Southgate. He's no longer in charge. Now it's Thomas Tuchel.
7: No one expects us to give a guarantee that we win it. No one expects that we promise to win it. But the way we play, the way we arrive, and the way we try, I think, and I hope that they can feel it and they can be proud of us and to bring that joy. That's the target.
19: Tuchel has the experience of winning trophies, the biggest of them all, with Chelsea and Paris Saint-Germain. Can he finally end the Three Lions, 60 years of hurt? Well, it all begins here against Croatia, perhaps the toughest test in the group.
1: Joining us now, former England footballer Michael Dawson. Michael, really good to see you. Appreciate you joining us here on Sky. Talk to me, if you will, about the squad. We were speaking to Jamie Redknapp earlier in the day, and he said that he'd kind of got a few kind of concerns, if there were any, about the defensive capabilities of the squad. As a former member of the back four yourself, kind of how are you looking at the team and what Thomas Tuchel's brought together?
24: Good morning. Yeah, I mean, there's been plenty of questions from the squad perspective, and that's probably more in the fullback area, in my opinion. I mean, there has been a lot of talk over the Harry Maguire or Dan Byrne. Who would it be? And then obviously England pick up the injury to Tino Livramento. So Chalobah's on his way. But that is probably an area where you look at the defensive side. Are we strong enough to go all the way when maybe we get to the latter stages to deal with the teams of France, Argentina, teams of that calibre, the attacking threat, I think. But what we have to remember is we're going into it full of confidence and, you know, we try and get off to a good start tonight.
1: What do you make of our chances against Croatia? They've been a bit of a thorn in our side at times, right?
24: They have, you know, and I think they've got a lot of experience in it. Maybe you could say that's an ageing squad from certain aspects. I mean, we're talking one of the best midfielders, and I was fortunate to play with him with Luka Modric. But I think it's about what we do as a team. And Thomas Tuchel will set up. I think we'll go very attacking with maybe Saka, Gordon, Rashford. These are the questions. Will it be Madawaki? Will it be Jude Bellingham? Will it be Morgan Rodgers? But one person we do know will be on that team sheet is the captain of the team and the country, and hopefully he will lead us to glory come the end of the tournament. But we're all excited at this moment in time, looking ahead of our first game, and we should be confident because we've got a group of players there that are outstanding. And you know, one thing for tournament football, you have to turn up, and when it does come to the knockout stages, which I'm quite confident we will get to, your big players have to turn up. They have to take a lot of responsibility and show how good these players really are.
1: You talk there about the strength of some of the players, star players. You know, you think of the incredible season that's been had for Harry Kane, for example, in the Bundesliga in previous years. You know, talk to me, though, about the challenge, and this is a challenge that's dogged England at times, of taking a group of incredible players and then building it into an incredible team. How do you think Tuchel will be doing, and what tactics and strategies will he be deploying to kind of get that teamwork in place?
24: I think he took over from a team that was being built under Gareth Southgate, and he brought that sort of club level into the national team. I do think they look like a real team. They're all together. They go out. They look like they have fun on the training pitch. But ultimately, it comes down to when you do get on the pitch to perform. But I do look at the strength that we have in attack. I mean, Declan Rice in the middle of the park, for me, player of the season in the Premier League this year. Elliot Anderson, who's one of my favourite English players out there at this moment in time. Two holding midfielders that can be so strong. And then you go and let the players in the final third express themselves. Whether it be Anthony Gordon, whether it be Jude Bellingham, Harry Kane, Madawaki, whoever it may be, Marcus Rashford. I mean, we've got so much ability and talent in the final third. We have to let the reins off, and Thomas Tuchel, I'm sure, will do that, because It's not about staying in games, certainly not in the group stages, because in my opinion, we are better than the three teams we play. But you have to turn up and get off to a good start tonight against Croatia. And then everything takes care of itself against Ghana next Tuesday and then Panama in the third game. But it's all about trying to build confidence, trying to get that first win under your belt, and then it bleeds into the tournament. And we can look forward to the latter stages where that's when the pressure comes.
1: There's pressure on the team, let's be honest. It's been 66 to 26 is a long time, 60-odd years. But there's also pressure on individual players. How do you as a player manage that pressure? Because, you know, lots of people will look at Jude Bellingham and go, can he recreate what happened against Slovakia in 24, for example, and kind of do another amazing goal or a momentary, you know, saving grace that we'll need in a key clinch moment over the next couple of weeks? How as individual players do you manage the weight of expectation? And then, of course, that's built upon with social media as well, right?
24: It is. And that comes with playing for England. You see the fans all over in Dallas there. They're travelling the thousands. The whole nation will be tuning in tonight to watch this game. So it does. It does bring expectations. When I was younger and a fan, I would go down and watch the games with my friends and family. And these players will have done exactly the same. So they know the scrutiny they are under. And it comes down, which I keep talking about, having to deal with this pressure, having to deal with the expectation of playing for England. You've just touched on it. 1966, since we last won the World Cup. It's been way too long, but I also know how hard it is to win something. You look, you know, a few years ago when we got beat to France in the quarterfinal. You go back to the Euros when we lose to Spain in the final. It's so close. That's what it's all about when it comes to tournament football. But these players are there to come back as heroes. And we all know it's about winning and coming up against the so-called bigger nations with real, real superstars. Your Messi, your Mbappe. But these players, Harry Kane, Jude Bellingham, they are in that bracket. But when you're on the big stage, this is what makes you your legacy for many, many years. So I wish the team luck and I hope they can bring it home.
1: We wish them all the very best. Former England footballer Michael Dawson, good to see you. Appreciated. Thank you so much.
24: Thank you very much.
1: Well, South East London estates celebrating the return of the World Cup. It's got a now famous display of flags. Flags, plural, many, many, many of them. Residents in Bermondsey lining the streets with England flags to celebrate tournaments since 2012. We spoke to the organiser, Chris Dowes.
3: We cheated this year, to be fair. It only takes us about 5 to 6 days, but last year we packed them away so meticulously. This time we've done it in about 3 days. So what you can see now is 3 days' worth, plus a bit of tinkering over the last week or so, just adding bits here and there.
5: This is amazing. Is it everyone on the estate kind of coming together then? Is that how it works?
3: Well, back in 2018, we went door to door and we asked everyone if they minded us putting the flags up on every balcony. As the years have gone on, we've lost a few flags. We've done every other balcony. But what we do, we just make sure anyone who's new to the estate, we ask them if it's okay. And we don't just let anyone put them up. A certain few of us have to put them up because we have OCD. And if they don't go up in the middle of the balconies, it just doesn't look right.
6: It's good to see. I think I can see over there. We've got a Scotland one up there as well.
3: Yes, we've got a Scottish flag, we've got a Colombian flag round the corner, we've got a French flag up the top there. And what we always do, somewhere on the estate, whether it be Bunting, we put something up that represents every single flag as well. So just to the right of me, we have a flag with every single nation taking part this year in the World Cup, just to make sure everyone's included on here.
5: I love this. This looks amazing. So what do you reckon you are, what the most patriotic estate in the country then? Is that what you're going for?
3: Well, that's what we've been labelled over the years. I mean, this year it's been classed as an exhibit. I mean, I don't see that myself, to be fair. It's just a little old council estate in London. But to say we're patriotic is one thing, but just to say we're getting behind the England football team, whether it be the boys or the girls, that's the main reason we do it for. Patriotism, yes, all day long, for the football team only.
6: And Chris, talk us through where you're going to be watching then. Does all of the estate come together? Is there a pub around the corner where everyone can watch it together? Or what are your plans this evening?
3: Well, if it stays like this, I'm going straight back indoors. It's absolutely hammering it down with rain here. No, normally a few of us will come together and we'll watch it in someone's flat. The latter we go into the competitions, then we start just behind me where that goal is. We have a projector and we have a screen and then we start putting it on the screens. But we try and save that till later on in the competition because we don't want to make... it takes a long time to set up and organise. So we want to save it for the special ones.
1: Let's just take you live to Evian in France, where the G7 is taking place. This is the German Chancellor Friedrich Merz, who, on a World Cup theme, actually yesterday presented Donald Trump with a German jersey with the number 47 on the back, marking the 47th presidency of the United States, currently being held by President Trump. He is both 45 and 47. And Friedrich Merz there will be addressing the various issues that are top of the agenda, including the situation in Ukraine. There has been strong European support for Ukraine, Germany amongst those nations donating huge amounts of aid and military assistance, and also, of course, the reopening of the Strait of Hormuz and the situation between the United States and Iran. All of that on the agenda. We'll bring you all of the details of the comments, the commentary and the outcomes, if they do happen, here live on Sky News. Well, the Prime Minister's also at the G7, and he's been talking about domestic politics, insisting he's not angry or bitter about leadership challenges. Speaking to our political editor, Beth Rigby, Keir Starmer says he wants Andy Burnham to have, quote, a big role in government if he returns to Parliament. The Manchester Mayor is believed, though, to be planning a leadership challenge to oust Starmer from number 10 if he wins the by-election in Makerfield on Thursday.
8: Straight yes or no, please, then. Are there any circumstances in which you would step aside?
9: Well, I don't think there should be a leadership election. I think that the last government proved that parties that spend their whole time in leadership elections don't go on to win the next general election. I would also say this, that Andy Burnham is in this by-election. I want him to win. Our activists, our members are up there campaigning for him. That is a good thing. If he does win, we've immediately got a Manchester mayoralty
8: to
9: fight,
8: and
9: that starts straight away. But it's very important to us.
1: President Trump speaking live. I believe he's speaking from the G7. Not entirely sure who's next to him, but let's take a listen.
11: In Ethiopia, and it's causing tremendous problems for Egypt, and I'm very aware. I had that deal settled. And then we had a rigged election, and somebody came in, and they didn't know too much about that deal. They were not going to settle anything. But we'll get back into it, and we'll see if we can settle it up. Okay? Would you have to say something,
12: please? رغم كل الجهود والجدول المسحوم جدا جدا على حفاوه الاستقبال please
13: well first of all let me express my highest appreciation and respect of your kind person and thank you very much for allowing this opportunity despite all of the hard work and the very busy schedule that you have Mr. President.
12: هبدا كلامي بالتهنئه والتهنئه الكبيره جدا جدا على ما انجزته في خامه الرئيس فيما يخص استعاده السلام في الشرق الاوسط والاستقرار.
13: Well, let me start by expressing big congratulations for the breakthrough that you have achieved, Mr. President, of restoring peace to the Middle East.
12: اسمح لي بخمط الرئيس ان بمجرد الاعلان عن هذا الاتفاق كان في تقدير كبير جدا لبخمط الرئيس ولكن هذا التقدير زاد والاعجاب زاد في اداره ازمه بمثل هذا المستوى واحنا مستنيين الاعلان عن هذا الاتفاق حتى يتم توجيه الشكر والتقدير علنا من خلال مؤسسة الرئاسة والدولة المصرية لشخصكم لهذا الاتفاق الذي أنجزتموه.
13: Once the deal was announced, there has been great appreciation, but the admiration has increased in this marvelous management of such crisis at the highest level.
11: Thank you.
13: We're waiting for the deal to be declared as a final deal. As a final deal, so that we can react appropriately and state our positive

0: productive and excellent relations between Egypt and the United States and all the support that the United States is providing for Egypt.
1: تفهمكم لمشكلة السد أيضا أمر أسجل فيه احترامي وتقديري أيضا لكم فخامة الرئيس.
0: For the record again, Mr. President, I cannot overemphasize how much respect I have for you, for your understanding of the challenging issue of the dam to Egypt.
1: مش عارف اللي أنا أقوله ده مناسب إن أقوله ولا لا, ولكن أثناء العشاء امبارح أنا وجدت فخامة الرئيس محاط بكل القادة والرؤساء عايزين يتحدثوا معاه بدرجة إن هو يمكن ما كانش عنده لحظة لتناول العشاء.
0: I don't know if I'm going to say is appropriate or not, but I observed during the day last night that you were surrounded, Mr. President, by all world leaders. They didn't leave you a moment to enjoy your dinner.
2: That was a lot of surround. Well, we had a great time, but it was a lot. It was a lot of work last night. You saw that.
1: Yes. Thank you, Mr. President.
2: Thank you very much. It's a great honor.
1: It's honor.
2: Really fantastic. So I'll be doing a news conference at about 4 o'clock today before we leave. We're going to Paris, and then we'll be going home tonight, I guess, if you really figure it. So we'll be heading to Paris, where we have a big dinner meeting with a lot of the same people. And then we're going home, and it's been a very successful trip. A lot of things have happened that have been very good. We'll be discussing a little bit about the deal with Iran at the 4 o'clock news conference. It's a great deal for a lot of reasons, but number one, by far, 99.9% is they will never have a nuclear weapon, and you can't give Iran a nuclear weapon, and they will never have a nuclear weapon, so that's very, very strong. It's a very strong deal. Nobody knows what it is, but it's very strong, and most people seem to be very happy. Who's really happy is the market, because the market's gone up thousands of points over the last 4 or 5 days since hearing about it. And the strait is going to be opening. It's already partially opened. It's going to be opening up soon in full over the next day or two. And the market has gone wild, and oil has come tumbling down. Oil is at $73, $74, and it's getting to very close to where it was before the crisis. The difference is now we have Iran without a nuclear weapon. So we'll see how that all plays out. I think people are going to be very happy. But there's nothing so smart as the market. And the market loves it beyond anything that I've actually seen. Again, the stock market has gone through the roof and oil has come tumbling down. I guess it's in the low 70s now, right?
3: That's right.
2: That's amazing. So that's what speaks. That speaks louder than words. The alternative would be a worldwide depression. You know, the stupid people want to have a worldwide depression, and they're stupid people. So you can only go so far. You drive somebody into the ground, and a lot of bad things happen. Number one, the strait would never open because they don't like floating billion-dollar ships up and down a strait when there are rockets flying over them and mines all over the place. So the strait would never be open. It wouldn't be open for a long time. So we have a very hot stock market, and we have started to be a very low oil price, and that's going to have a huge impact on affordability caused by the Democrats. The Democrats have caused so many problems, you have no idea, but I'll never forget, I took over, and I'm in the office for one day, and I have my first news conference, and they said, affordability, sir, affordability, what are you doing about it? I said, I've just been here one day. They tell me about affordability. They're the ones that caused affordability. It's just another con job. They made up the word affordability. But we're bringing prices down a lot, and they're coming down fast. And with the settlement, so worthwhile, with the settlement where you're not going to have a nuclear weapon, and then we bring them down on top of that. And I think oil prices might get lower than where they were before the war. So I'm going to see you at 4 o'clock. And we'll discuss that a little bit, and we'll discuss other things. But we've had a great meeting. It's been a great summit. And France has done a fantastic job. President Macron has been he's really done a great job. It's been very well received. Everybody here has been, I don't know if they've been happy. Some are not doing so well, but some are doing very well. But they've done a beautiful job. Thank you very much, everybody.
4: Thank you, Press.

0: the MOU has been reported. It includes.
1: Have I read it?
0: Well, it's been reported that it includes a $300 billion reconstruction fund funded by Gulf allies. That's false.
2: It's false. People, you can invest if you want. I mean, what am I going to do? Say nobody's ever allowed to invest? No, we're not investing. We're not putting up 10 cents. And people can decide to do that, but that's up to them. I mean, do you want me to say nobody's ever allowed to invest in a country? I'll say it with Egypt. Nobody's allowed to invest in Egypt. Am I supposed to say that?
0: I'm asking whether.
2: We are not investing in it, and we do not have a fund.
0: Are you asking Gulf countries?
2: No, I'm not. I'm not. If they do it, fine. But I would say they won't be doing it for a while until they find out the behavior. It's a behavior thing. But we are not investing. That's a false story that got picked up incorrectly from a statement that was pretty well made, I think, maybe a little bit. Could have been a little more accurate, frankly. But it's a story. We are not investing 10 cents. Don't forget, there's never been anybody that's been so tough on Iran. This should have been done by Clinton and Barack Hussein Obama. It should have been done by Biden. It should have been done by Bush. It could have been done by a lot of people. This has been going on for 47 years. They've ripped you off for 47 years, and I'm the only one that did anything about it. They never shot missiles at anybody. We wiped out their Navy. We wiped out their military. We wiped out their Air Force. They have no anti-aircraft. They have no radar. You know, the reason oil stayed low is because we were taking ships out every night that you didn't even know about. 2 days ago, 3 days ago, a month ago, we took out 22 ships. We average from 15 to 25 ships a night. Nobody knew that. Our Navy did a great job. Nobody knew what was happening. That's why oil didn't go to $300 a barrel. It went to 125, 115. Now it's at 72, 73. I heard it's lower than that now. I haven't seen it in the last couple of hours. No, we were very tough, and we took out a man named Soleimani. Remember that? You know, you think this would have happened if you were alive? The evil genius? He was an evil genius. People forget that. I took out Soleimani in my first term. Without that, you don't have the situation that we're in today where we dominated. We dominated. We wiped out their military. And because we did that, and then we put up the blockade, which was totally effective. Not one ship got by, Steve.
3: Is the text of the agreement now final, or are you still...
2: No, it's not final. It's a memorandum of understanding. And if I don't like it, we'll go back to... shooting at them, dropping bombs on their head.
3: When do you expect the word?
2: If I don't like it, if they don't behave, we'll go right back to dropping bombs right smack in the middle of their head. Okay? Because they've misbehaved for 47 years. All right?
4: Does it include
2: But nobody could have made this deal. I mean, the JCPOA done by Obama, he handed them $1.7 billion in cash, gave them hundreds of millions of dollars, gave them billions and billions of dollars, but he gave them $1.7 billion in cash, green cash from banks, into a Boeing 757 and flew it into Iran. And they stood at the plane. I have pictures of it, like, oh my God, look at this money he's giving us. He tried to bribe his way out. I didn't do that. Nobody mentions that. $1.7 billion and hundreds of millions of dollars. They tried to bribe their way out of it. And you know what the Iranians did? They laughed at Obama and they said he's a stupid son of a bitch. Okay, thank you very much, everybody.
5: Thank you, Brad. Thank you, Brad. Thank you, Brad. Thank you, Brad. Thank you, Brad. Thank you, Brad. Thank you, Brad.
6: And on that note, I'll take a moment to apologise for the President's language. Obviously not in control of anything when it's live, but that was President Trump alongside formerly General Abdel Fattah al-Sisi. He was a military leader who deposed the first democratically elected president of Egypt in a coup. He's the leader, sat alongside the President. Let's take another listen.
2: That's what we're talking about. You don't listen.
7: How and when?
2: Yeah, that's what we're talking about. Of course I support Egypt. He's a friend of mine. From day one, you know, I met him early in the campaign when Crooked Hillary and I were running against each other, right? And I was told that the president of Egypt is here. That was a big deal. It's still a big deal for me to be with the great president of Egypt, but not as big as it used to be before I ran. So he was in a hotel, and I met him. And we fell in love, deeply in love. And he didn't even want to see Hillary. He said, you're going to win. I don't want to meet her. I said, you're going to win. He didn't want to see her. Remember that? Yes. So we had a good relationship right from the beginning. No, we met. We didn't know each other before that. We had great chemistry. And I stayed twice as long as I was supposed to. Took up her time. And then when it was her time, he didn't want to meet with her. But he did because he's a gentleman. But it lasted about 1 minute. Thank you, everybody.
5: Thank you for having me.
6: Well, that really is the end of that press conference, isn't it? That was President Trump, like I say, alongside Abdel Fattah al-Sisi of Egypt there, talking about various issues, in particular the situation in Iran, also referring to the situation with regards to the cost of living in the United States, saying that he'd done more to reduce cost of living than anybody else. It's worth noting that inflation in the United States has risen through March, April and May, currently standing at 4.2% in the US. So a few challenges maybe to some of the accuracy of the president's statements there. But he said that he was bringing about change to Iran that no other president could or would have done. He referenced there the JPCOA. That was the agreement that was signed by Barack Obama, countersigned as well by European nations in 2015, that had limited Iran's ability to enrich uranium, kept it at 3.76% enrichment. That's ramped up to 60%, and that is the issue that many of the world now perceive with the Iranian nuclear facilities, though Iran has always denied looking to pursue military weaponization of its nuclear material. Donald Trump yesterday as well was appearing alongside the Qatari leader Al-Thani, saying that without President Trump, without the United States, Israel would have been decimated by Iranian weaponry. And again, a challenge to that statement there as well, I think. It is the challenge of these off-the-cuff moments to kind of decipher what is accurate and what is not, but we'll bring them to you live here on Sky News as we get them. Just worth telling you a little bit about Abdel Fattah al-Sisi, the Egyptian leader. He is one of the invited attendees of this summit. Other nations in attendance include also the Qataris and the UAE. We saw Narendra Modi of India as well taking part in the G7, also the leader of Brazil as well being invited too. And Abdel Fattah al-Sisi, the leader of Egypt since 2014, that follows the coup that deposed Mohamed Morsi in 2013. And Mohamed Morsi was the first democratically elected president of Egypt and was deposed in that coup. We then saw Al-Fattah al-Sisi being put into power in 2014, re-elected in 2018. He can stand in post until 2030 when the terms of the constitution will bar him from being in office any longer. We also saw a little earlier, it's wrapped up now, but Friedrich Merz of Germany, the chancellor there, giving a press conference to the press that are assembled in Evian-le-Bain on the shoreline of Lake Geneva. And all of this happening actually whilst Mark Rutte of NATO was giving a press conference in Brussels. And this is the interesting situation that you do get this overlap, don't you, between these groupings. So the G7 bringing together some of the largest economies in the world. Between them, they account for 50% of the world's military expenditure. All of them, aside from Japan, are members of NATO. And the NATO Secretary General said that they would support any efforts to reopen and secure the Strait of Hormuz if required. But he said that help was probably not going to be required as the process was being led by the UK and France. So all of this happening with Sir Keir Starmer in attendance in France, that means, therefore, that he is not in attendance in the House of Commons in Westminster, where PMQs typically takes place at midday. It is instead Deputy Prime Minister's questions instead. That will see the Labour Party, the Conservatives and other opposition parties heading off face-to-face with all things political. The details to come with Jane Secker.
1: It is 12 o'clock. In just a moment, we will take you live to the Commons for Deputy Prime Minister's questions. David Lammy is standing in for Sir Keir Starmer while he's at the G7 summit in France. But first, let's talk to our political correspondent, Alex Rogers, who joins me now. And Alex, we're not entirely sure who's standing in for the Conservatives. Possibly Claire Coutinho, we think, maybe, and standing in for Kemi?
4: Yes, that's what we're kind of seeing about, that it could be the Shadow Energy Secretary, Claire Coutinho. There was sort of suggestions it could have been James Cartledge, the Shadow Defence Secretary, given that we had the resignation of John Healey.
1: OK, Lammy's up, so let's listen in.
7: For a more equal and fair society. And we also remember our beloved colleague, Jo Cox, and honour her memory for working to bring our communities together, celebrating the decency and the compassion that defines this country. I also want to remember the 72 lives lost at Grenfell Tower. The legacy of that appalling tragedy must be a safe, secure home for everyone in this country. And finally, let me congratulate Scotland on their first win at the Men's World Cup for 36 years. That's what happens, Mr. Speaker, when your captain signs for Spurs. And can I wish England the best of luck for their first match this evening. Mr. Speaker, this morning I had meetings with ministerial colleagues and others. In addition to my duties to this House, I shall have further such meetings later today.
4: Can I associate myself with the Deputy Prime Minister's remarks and pay tribute to Jo Cox? I also wish England's men's team all the best tonight. May they follow the Lionesses and Scotland men's winning team's winning example. Does my right honourable friend agree with me that our town and local centres, particularly our independent small businesses, are the lifeblood of our economy? And can he confirm that this Labour government to do what it takes to unlock the potential of our local economies, such as supporting mine and my honourable friends, the member of Thurrock's campaign to restore the Gravesend Tilbury ferry that was cut by the Conservatives?
8: Deputy Prime Minister.
7: Well, can I congratulate my honourable friend on her campaign to restore Gravesend to Tilbury ferry? I agree that town centres are the heart of our communities and we're determined to help them thrive. Our high street strategy, backed by over £300 million worth of investment, will build on our work to rejuvenate high streets across the country. We're also putting power into the hands of local communities through our flagship Pride in Place programme, and that includes £1.5 million for Gravesham. Her local council can make use of the integrated transport funding for local priorities, including ferry services, and I know ministers will be happy to help.
8: We come to the Shadow Secretary of State, Claire Coutinho, acting for the official opposition.
9: On behalf of this side of the House, can I extend our condolences to the families of Jo Cox and Roy Hattersley. I know how much pain we felt on these benches when we lost Sir David Amess, and we share their pain today as well. I also pay tribute to those who lost their lives in the Grenfell Tower fire, and I'd also like to congratulate Scotland on their stunning win and wish England the very best of luck for tonight. Now, Mr. Speaker, it is a great privilege to be standing here with one of the few survivors of Labour's original cabinet, who hasn't resigned on principle or been sacked in disgrace. I feel honoured. So can he start by telling me this? Why is the Labour government happy for Britain to get its oil and gas from Russia or Qatar, but not from Aberdeen?
8: Deputy Prime Minister.
7: Well, can I welcome the Shadow Energy Secretary to the dispatch box? It's always good to hear from someone who was the heart of the Treasury during the biggest fall in living standards on record. The Children's Minister in government that plunged hundreds of thousands of children into poverty, and the Energy Secretary who showed an unwavering commitment to the cause of net zero, even though she's now forgotten that. Don't believe everything you read in the papers. the Prime Minister and the Energy Secretary have been discussing cutting bills by over £100. We've got our Warm Homes plan lifting millions of families out of fuel poverty and securing enough energy projects to power 23 million homes. She was the Energy Secretary who left our country exposed to global fossil fuel markets. We're delivering clean energy security.
9: Mr. Speaker, bills came down £500 under me. They've gone up £300 under these guys. And this is nonsense. His party are banning new oil and gas licences in the North Sea. And these guys over here, they're no better because this is the same policy that the SNP championed for years. It is pointless virtue signalling and it's destroying well-paid jobs. So can he tell the House how many jobs have been lost in Aberdeen since Labour came to power?
8: Deputy Prime Minister.
7: I remember when the Energy Secretary championed net zero. She said in 2023, we cannot prosper, nor can our children flourish, if we don't decarbonise energy. The Tories used to believe this 3 years ago. Now she's forgotten because they're desperately chasing reform and we know it. Over 700 jobs were lost during the last 10 years when they were in power. Production fell 75% over the last 25 years. We've secured over £900 billion worth of investment to support more jobs by taking control with renewables. And there are over 100,000 jobs in Scotland supported by clean power. We're building on that, led by the Great British Energy, headquartered in Aberdeen.
9: Mr. Speaker, let me help him out. 1,000 people are losing their jobs every month in places like Aberdeen South because of Labour's policies. They say those oil and gas workers can get new green jobs, but what they don't say is those salaries pay half as much. So can he tell the House how he would feel if the government forced him to take a 50% pay cut?
8: Deputy Prime Minister.
7: The Honourable Lady used to be an investment banker and she's got her facts wrong. Oil and gas is coming out of the North Sea 24/7. In the first 3 months of this year, 52 million barrels of oil came out. 44 million barrels equivalent of gas came out. We're not turning off the taps. It's part of a mixed economy. It will support existing oil and gas fields throughout their lifespan, making changes to exploit neighbouring fields. But we do want to create more jobs, and that's why we're going to continue to invest in renewables. She knew this 3 years ago. She's changed her mind because she's chasing them.
9: Mr. Speaker, I asked him about pay cuts, and they should care. They should care, because if the Mayor of Manchester gets his way, I'm pretty sure half the front bench are going to be getting a pay cut pretty soon. Mr. Speaker, this is serious. The world is getting, Mr. Speaker, the world is getting more dangerous. Yet last week, the Prime Minister asked the Energy Secretary to help fund the defence of our country, and he ghosted him. Let me repeat that. The Energy Secretary refused to meet the Prime Minister on a matter of national security. Why hasn't he been sacked?
8: Prime Minister.
7: Stop reading the papers, I'd say to the Honourable Lady. I certainly don't like papers. Mr. Speaker, when the Defence Investment Plan, when the Defence Investment Plan is published, it will set out, this is important, it will set out how every government department is contributing to defence, including the Energy Department. We will always put national security first. The party opposite still don't get it. Families worried about their bills going up because of a war in the Middle East. A war in the Middle East that her leader said she'd jump into feet first.
9: If everything's so hunky-dory, why did half his defence team quit last week? Mr. Speaker, They won't find the money to keep our country safe. So let's go through some of the things they can find the money for. Millions of pounds to build solar farms in the Congo. Tens of millions of pounds on an experiment to dim the sun. And they are turning down £25 billion in tax revenue from the North Sea to please their out-of-control energy secretary. Does he really think that any of that is more important than defending our country?
8: Deputy Prime Minister.
7: We've said that more spending on defence is our number one priority in this spending review or the next spending review. But she wants to talk about resignations. Let's just remind ourselves. The Tory defence secretary that resigned in the last government, the member for Stone, who was sacked for breaching national security. The Tory defence secretary, Michael Fallon, who resigned over sexual harassment. The Tory defence secretary who admitted hollering out the armed force services for 14 years. That was Ben Wallace. We've got a prime minister securing jobs and investment in the G7. We've got a chancellor raising the minimum wage. We've got an education secretary cutting costs for childcare. And we've got an energy secretary cutting energy bills by over £100. We're proud of that record.
9: If everything is fine, why is he here? Let's face it, he wasn't here last week, was he? Let's face it, this is a government on life support. And what's their grand plan now? They want to, let me get this straight, they want to make the job-destroying energy secretary chancellor. They want to bring back the former transport secretary who resigned for nicking phones. They want to replace him with the former deputy prime minister who resigned for dodging taxes. These are all pointless distractions. So here's a better idea. Why don't they cut welfare, fund defence, make energy cheap, and back the North Sea?
7: It's thin gruel. It's very thin gruel, Mr. Speaker. I'm here like she is because I'm standing in for the Prime Minister and the leader of my party. I'm proud to serve this Prime Minister and proud of what this Labour government is delivering. More rights for working people, the biggest upgrade to workers' rights in a generation, the biggest boost to defence spending since the Cold War, and lifting more children out of poverty in a single term than any British government in history. The party opposite can make all the noise they want. They don't want to talk about the economy because it's growing. They don't want to talk about the NHS because waiting lists are falling. And they don't want to talk about immigration because they lost control of our borders and net migration is down under us 82%. They had their chance. They blew it. We're building a stronger, fairer Britain.
10: Want to pay tribute to Jo Cox and her family and the commitment in her name that we tackle division and extremism because we saw extremism play out on the streets of Belfast last week, a pogrom, families burned out based on the colour of their skin, health workers stopped for ID by masked thugs, small businesses ordered to close, and many minorities are still living in fear after a list of their addresses was circulated widely online. They deserve more than sympathy and warm words. They deserve to know that governments are serious about confronting hatred on and offline. The UK government and the Northern Ireland executive spend millions each year on programmes intended to tackle paramilitarism, but decades after the Troubles, individuals linked to loyalist paramilitaries had a role in directing and fueling the disorder last week, including menacing a senior journalist on tape. Will the UK government commit to reviewing how the Northern Ireland executive is gripping or failing to grip paramilitarism? And will they ensure that public money never reaches individuals or groups who fuel, orchestrate or benefit from intimidation and hate?
7: Well, Mr. Speaker, can I join her in utterly condemning the violence? People are right to feel sickened by the sight of people being burnt out of their homes because of the colour of their skin. That is racism. And, Mr. Speaker, those responsible will face the full force of the law. We must never go back to 1950s Britain, where my father arrived to sign saying no blacks, no dogs, no Irish. We are focused on bringing people together, and that includes providing a further $24 million to help tackle paramilitarism, acting to tackle those inciting hatred online, and our social cohesion plan is about bringing our communities together. I'm happy to work with all parties in that endeavour.
8: Daisy Cooper, Deputy Leader of the Liberal Democrats.
11: Thank you, Mr. Speaker. Can I associate myself and my party with the Deputy Prime Minister's tribute to Jo Cox? We extend our condolences to her friends and family and to all those of Roy Hattersley as well. And can I join with the Deputy Prime Minister in remembering the horrific tragedy of Grenfell and that those families still are awaiting justice? Mr. Speaker, can I congratulate all those named in the King's Birthday Honours List, congratulate Scotland and wish good luck to England for this evening? Mr. Speaker, the Right Honourable Member for Rawmarsh and Conisbrough is respected across this House. When he says that he was forced to make decisions that could make the country less safe, we should all take heed. It is now becoming clear that the Treasury's refusal to consider new ways of funding defence is undermining our national security. So will the Deputy Prime Minister join with us to make the case in government for new defence bonds, which could raise £20 billion over 2 years to defend our country?
8: Deputy Prime Minister.
7: Well, can I say to the Honourable Lady that we do believe that we should work with our allies to join up defence procurement and funding. That's why we're exploring the most effective mechanisms for multilateral cooperation. And, of course, it's a topic of discussion for the Prime Minister at the G7.
8: Daisy Cooper.
11: Thank you, Mr. Speaker. We're pleased to hear that the government is looking at this, but they need to act far quicker. Mr. Speaker, it is now more than 5 years since the Prime Minister originally set his famous red lines on Europe when he was in opposition. No customs union, no single market. But since then, the world has changed. Putin has launched a war on our continent, an unreliable Donald Trump has returned to the White House, and here at home the cost of living has got worse and worse. So does the Deputy Prime Minister agree that the government should rip up those red lines now, or is that just another job to be left to the next Prime Minister?
8: Deputy Prime Minister.
7: Well, I was proud to be the Labour Foreign Secretary that returned to the meeting of European Foreign Secretary and work alongside my colleague in the Cabinet Office to ensure that we were at that summit, and it was successful last year. And I just confirm the next summit will take place on the 22nd of July. Our red lines remain, but we're focused on an SPS deal to cut prices on the shelves, a youth experience scheme, and cutting red tape for exporters.
8: McNally.
12: Thank you very much, Mr. Speaker. I'm sure the whole House will want to congratulate Sir Kevin Sinfield on his fitting recognition for his work on motor neuron disease. Another champion fighting for a cure for MND is my constituent, Mark Somerville, who I've raised at Prime Minister's questions in the past. Diagnosed in 2023, Mark fights with remarkable resolve and courage. I'm supporting Mark and his foundation in pushing for a new national MND strategy with an emphasis on finding effective treatments, enhancing access to trials and accelerating novel drug discovery. Will my right honourable friend meet with me to discuss this further so we can work to find a cure for this horrific condition?
8: Deputy Prime Minister.
7: Well, can I join him in congratulating Sir Kevin Sinfield? He's an inspirational fundraiser and a champion for his sport and, of course, for the MND community. And I know that Mark Somerville runs an excellent foundation campaigning on MND in his constituency. We are committed to improving care for people with motor neurone disease. We're looking at the current system and to ensure care is truly focused on the needs of individual. We're also investing in cutting-edge research, including a world-first clinical trial to test remotely monitored portable ventilators. And I know that the Minister for Care would be happy to meet with him to discuss this further.
8: Matt Vickers.
13: Thank you, Mr. Speaker. Since this government came to office, more than 500,000 businesses have closed. Nearly 1 million young people are without education, employment and training. And graduate recruitment is at an all-time low. These are not just statistics. These are people's lives, people's jobs and people's futures. Can the Deputy Prime Minister tell the House if this is because the government A, hiked business rates and slashed reliefs, B, slammed employers with the jobs tax, C, buried businesses with the Employment Rights Act, or D, all of the above?
7: We've got the fastest growing economy in the G7. Borrowing is down, and we just signed our fifth major trade deal. But I must say to this Tory deputy chairman, yesterday he was on television laughing and joking about the arson attack on the Prime Minister's home. Laughing about a firebomb targeting the Prime Minister and his family. Not only that, he joined with promoting conspiracies about the attack and laughed along to demeaning homophobic remarks. He should be ashamed of himself. Absolutely ashamed. My advice to him is to grow up, apologise and do considerably better.
8: Tara Owen.
11: Thank you, Mr. Speaker. The Makerfield candidate for Reform has disgracefully said, and I quote, "The majority of abortions are for vanity purposes." He described mums, in his words, with their fat bellies pushing prams in their PJs, and failed to apologise to National Treasurer Carol Vorderman for endorsing sexually explicit comments about her. Mr. Speaker, this exposes the rank hypocrisy of Reform politicians talking tough on Vorg, but in reality having zero respect for women. Does the Deputy Prime Minister agree with me that Reform has a problem with women, further highlighted by seemingly welcoming a woman beater into their fold?
8: Deputy Prime Minister.
7: My honourable friend makes a powerful point. The Prime Minister has rightly put tackling violence against women and girls at the heart of this Labour government. By contrast, I've been utterly appalled by what we've heard from the Reform candidate in Makerfield, from vile sexist comments to saying Putin was within his rights to invade Ukraine. When the Reform leader was asked about them, his answer was, "So what?" This speaks volumes about Reform. The only way to stop their politics of grievance is to vote Labour.
8: Hey, up, Tom.
14: Thank you, Mr. Speaker. Can I also echo tributes to Joe Cox, Roy Hattersley and the victims of the Grenfell Tower fire? Mr. Speaker, there are approximately 400,000 private hire and black cab drivers in the United Kingdom, and we rely on each and every one of them to keep our economy moving. It's concerning to hear that this government is letting Uber deploy robotic minicabs across London with the potential of this being rolled out across the country. Our drivers already face unsafe working conditions, discrimination and low pay, and now they're becoming casualties of this AI drive. At the last general election, British people promised jobs and better workers' rights. So ask the Deputy Prime Minister, why is the government pushing an agenda that will drive tens of thousands out of work, and will you arrange for a meeting so we can have a discussion about this matter?
8: Deputy Prime Minister.
7: Well, can I say to you, honourable gentlemen, I attended the AI summit in India, and right across the world, all countries and many companies, and certainly tech companies, are at the forefront of this opportunity. Now, you've got to get the governance right, and of course you've got to test and retest to ensure safety, and anything on our roads, of course, would be tested and licensed by the Department for Transport. So I don't think we can stand in the face of innovation.
8: Debbie Abraham.
15: Thank you, Mr. Speaker. And can I associate myself with the remarks of the Deputy Prime Minister and also congratulate my constituent, Sir Kevin Sinfield, for all the work that he does. Mr. Speaker, Yesterday marked the 10th anniversary of the murder of our dear friend Joe Cox, and of course our wonderful member for Spen Valley. She was also the wife, daughter and mother, and we must not forget that. Joe's mantra was always that we had more in common than that which divides us. So can my right honourable friend indicate what he thinks he should do, and in fact what we should all do, so that Joe's beliefs and Joe's legacy are always remembered?
8: Deputy Prime Minister.
7: I'm so grateful to my honourable friend. We all miss Joe, a dear friend and a valued colleague. 3 years ago, I had the great, great privilege of opening the Joe Cox More in Common Centre in Huddersfield alongside Joe's sister, the Honourable Member for Spen Valley, and her parents, Jean and Gordon. It was one of the great honours of my life. We all have a duty to live up to the values that Joe stood for. She was a trailblazing campaigner against loneliness and inspired the great get-together taking place this weekend. In the words of the Joe Cox Foundation, holding or attending great get-together in your local area is a simple but powerful way to honour Joe's legacy. Neighbours coming together, differences set aside, communities choosing unity over division, because that is what Joe stood for.
8: Yeah. Louis French.
16: Thank you, Mr. Speaker, and I'm sure we all share the thoughts regarding Joe Cox and her family here today. Mr. Speaker, I know that the Deputy Prime Minister has always struggled with police visibility, even when they are stood behind him. But does he agree with Sir Mark Rowley that London will be even less safe because of this government's police cuts and the decision made last week by Sadiq Khan to block a key contract which will lead to 500 less frontline officers here in police and will make us all less safe?
8: Deputy Prime Minister.
7: I'm hugely grateful for the work of the Home Secretary and the previous Home Secretary for putting neighbourhood policing back at the heart of our communities and extra policing across the country. We remember on this side the decisions by Boris Johnson to cut policing across the country. I'll take no lectures from the Honourable Gentleman.
8: John Whitley.
17: Thank you, Mr. Speaker. A film called The People's Emergency Briefing is being shown in communities up and down the country. I recently attended a screening in Wirksworth. There's another one next week in Bakewell. The film educates us and reminds us of the climate emergency that we are all facing. And yet, inexplicably, the party opposite has basically given up on the climate. And reform continue to act like modern-day flat earthers, refusing to accept science and refusing to accept the bleeding obvious. So can the Deputy Prime Minister please assure me that this Labour government will continue to do everything it can to combat man-made climate change?
7: Very grateful to Prime Minister for campaigning on this issue, and I'm very proud that this government has restored the UK's position as a global leader on climate action. That includes ambitious targets to reduce climate emissions, restore nature and seizing the opportunities of clean renewable power. The net zero economy now supports over 1 million jobs and secures over £105 billion for our economy. That's proof that tackling climate and growing the economy can go hand in hand. Those aren't the words, Mr. Speaker, of me. They're from the Baroness Theresa May in the past fortnight. The Tories used to believe in this agenda, but they've forgotten because they're chasing reform.
8: Bradley Thomas.
18: Thank you, Mr. Speaker. And if I can associate myself with the tributes paid to Joe Cox. Mr. Speaker, in 2 weeks' time, new steel quotas and 50% tariffs will come into force, which industry have said will cost jobs. UKF Steel in my constituency have been clear. They have said that without a change of course, they will almost certainly cease trading before the end of the year, and that will cost 50 jobs in my constituency. Last week, I attended a cross-party round table, and it was clear that my concerns are also shared by many Labour MPs who are concerned about job losses and further deindustrialisation. What action is being taken at the very top of government to mitigate the effects of what will be an imminent but avoidable economic disaster?
8: Deputy Prime Minister.
7: Well, he raises a serious issue, and he might have forgot that this House legislated emergency measures to save steel across our country. And, of course, we will continue to do more. And I would say to him that, of course, it was on the agenda for the Prime Minister at the G7.
8: Dr. Becky Cooper.
19: Thank you, Mr. Speaker. It's great to see the NHS moving forward with a reduction in waiting lists and improving relations with our junior doctors, my fellow colleagues. But in order to keep our NHS working well in the long term, we must get serious about prevention. Every year, more than 30,000 deaths in our country are attributed to poor air quality. Ella Kitty Deborah's mum knows this all too well. Her little girl was just 9 years old when she died as a direct result of air pollution. 70 years on from the 1956 Clean Air Act, will the Deputy Prime Minister now support a much-needed update of this essential law to protect the future of our NHS and to keep our children healthy?
8: Yeah. Prime Minister.
7: Well, thank my honourable friend for raising this. She makes a powerful point as someone who's worked for many years in public health. I've met Ella's family, including her mother, Rosamond. Her death was a tragedy, and this is an issue close to my heart. Through our environmental improvement plan, we're taking action to cut pollutants. That includes new targets to cut exposure to harmful particles by a third and reforming industrial permitting to reduce emissions. A minister will be very happy to meet with her and discuss this further.
8: George Bob Brown.
12: Thank you, Mr. Speaker. As an Eastbourne boy born and bred, I can tell the Deputy Prime Minister that Eastbourne Pier is an iconic part of our heritage, an iconic part of our local economy, and an iconic part of me. I literally have it tattooed on me. I can show you. I can show the Deputy Prime Minister afterwards. But on a serious note, the residents of Eastbourne have become concerned for the pier's future after a company connected to the pier has fallen into liquidation, and indeed maintenance costs of piers across the country have been sky high. So will the Deputy Prime Minister back my Protect Our Pier campaign and meet with me to discuss emergency measures to safeguard our pier for the future?
8: Prime Minister.
7: What can I say to my honourable friend that I never thought I'd get a request to look at his tattoos, but I know that Eastbourne Pier is a much-loved, iconic local landmark. I believe he's meeting the Minister of Communities to discuss this campaign. I'm pleased we've allocated £20 million in Pride and Place funding to regenerate Eastbourne. It was one of the first seaside towns I visited as a young child. And this summer, his constituents will be able to enjoy their day at the pier for less with our great British summer savings, with free bus travel for kids, cheaper meals and cheaper tickets to amusement parks.
19: Thank you, Mr. Speaker. Thames Water's headquarters are local to my town of Reading, but it's their distant creditors who are really in charge. Investors should be rewarded for success, but they should pay for their failures. That is why I strongly welcome the government's objections to the current creditors' deal. Under any deal or special administration regime, the company will be restructured. The question is whether that restructuring will be done only in the interests of senior creditors or with customers and the environment in mind. Will the Deputy Prime Minister tell us whose side he is on?
8: Liberal Prime Minister.
7: Well, can I thank my honourable friend for her dedicated work on this? I'm on the side of the people who elected us to clean up our rivers, our lakes and our seas. I'm on the side, and this government is on the side, of consumers paying the price for years and years of failure by them on the opposite side. We don't want Thames Water customers to have to pick up the bill for the company's failures. We stand ready for all eventualities. Labour has already blocked bonuses and introduced criminal sanctions for polluting water bosses, and we will go further by creating a new powerful regulator to hold all companies to account and clean up our waterways.
8: Bob Pritchard.
20: Can I say to the Deputy Prime Minister, he's looking very Prime Ministerial today, and he certainly might have got my vote if he decides to run for Labour leader on Friday. Trust me, it's a deliberate ploy. Trust me. On a serious note, Stoke Heath is a small rural settlement in the Wrekin constituency in Shropshire. Over the last few hours, I've been informed, I think very lately, by the way, that 121 asylum seekers will be going into that settlement. That is a 35% increase
0: in the population over a matter of weeks. That's equivalent to 44,000 asylum seekers coming into the Deputy Prime Minister's constituency. Whilst this is a tolerant nation and a compassionate nation and an understanding nation, does the Deputy Prime Minister agree with me that that level of dispersal into a small, isolated rural community isn't fair?
8: Deputy Prime Minister.
7: Well, can I say to the Right Honourable Gentleman, and he and I have sought common cause on a range of issues on a cross-party terms over the years. I'm proud that on that central issue, we have seen a reduction in net migration of 82% over the last 23 months that we've been in power. We cannot have to grip this problem and then in ensuring that people are detained most often so that they can be removed, saying, not in my patch. Now, I don't know the detail of his circumstances, and of course the Immigration Minister will look at it, but we have to be honest about what the British public expect us to do on their behalf.
8: And a goal.
4: Morales, Mr. Speaker. I welcome the government's willingness to take tough action to protect young people online, reflecting growing concerns about the harms that can arise from online platforms, including self-harm, suicide and poor mental health. The consequences can be truly devastating for those affected, including families in South East Cornwall whose experience I will never forget. Individuals and companies are promoting and profiting from harmful material and behaviour online that would rightly affect far greater scrutiny in the offline world. Freedom of speech must be defended, and currently what we have online is often not free speech, but manipulated speech. Companies with influence over what millions of people see should be held accountable and made responsible. So does the Deputy Prime Minister agree with me, and what further action will the government take to strengthen accountability and protect young people online before more lives are lost?
8: Deputy Prime Minister.
7: I agree with my honourable friend 100%. I thank her and know that she's worked closely with families affected by harmful content in her constituency. Our decision to ban social media for under 16s is a landmark moment which will ensure we better protect children and young people across our country. We will absolutely hold platforms to account for the harms that they can cause, and that's why we've also asked Ofcom to review their capability to enforce the social media ban and to publish a clear enforcement strategy.
8: Christine Jardine.
21: Thank you very much, Mr. Speaker. Earlier this week in Westminster Hall, we had a debate on brain tumours, brain cancer, and the inequity of the service across the United Kingdom, highlighted by my constituent, Archie Goodburn, a Commonwealth swimmer who will be competing in Glasgow next month, but only got the treatment he needed after I approached the government and the government supported him. So will the government look at how we ensure people in all parts of the United Kingdom, regardless of devolution, get the best possible treatment for cancers?
8: Yeah. Prime Minister.
7: Well, there's a new target. 75% of patients diagnosed from 2035 will be cancer-free or living well after 5 years, and that means 320,000 lives will be saved. The cancer plan will end the postcode lottery on cancer, introduce a new 3-year neighbourhood early diagnosis fund, and cover the cost of travelling for cancer treatment. I know the Minister's happy to meet with her to discuss further.
8: Chris Vince.
22: Thank you, Mr. Speaker, and I thank the Deputy Prime Minister and others for their comments about Jo Cox. Our thoughts are with her family today, as they are every day. Can I also thank the Town Park volunteers who I joined this morning in repairing the iconic zigzag bridge in Harlow. Harlow is going to be a site of one of the government's new youth hubs, another example of this Labour government investing in our town. I believe passionately, Mr. Speaker, that Harlow's young people have so much potential. Does the Deputy Prime Minister agree with me and agree that this funding will unlock that potential?
8: Deputy Prime Minister.
7: Well, can I thank my honourable friend? As a former schoolteacher, I know how much he cares about this. I'm delighted that we've announced locations for 180 new youth hubs, including in Harlow. It means more young people across the country will benefit from skills and training opportunities. And this week we've shown that this Labour government is working to transform the lives of our young people. I thank him for all his campaigning on behalf of his constituency. And I know a lot of the young people support Spurs.
8: Oh. That completes questions. Let the room bench change over.
1: Well, a light-hearted end to the end of Deputy Prime Minister's questions. There was quite a lot of reference to the Makerfield by-election in that. So let's just bring you the list of candidates for that by-election. There are 14 in total. That is the first bunch. And that is the second lot of those standing in the Makerfield by-election, which is tomorrow. Well, let's bring in our panel of MPs. Joining me in our studios here in Millbank in Westminster, we have Samantha Niblett for the Labour Party, Dr. Ben Spencer for the Conservatives, and Marie Goldman from the Liberal Democrats, watching and listening along to that. Samantha, coming to you first of all, Claire Coutinho is standing in for Kemi Badenoch today. She said this is a government on life support.
2: No, I beg to differ. We are delivering for the country. It's always going to get take a couple of years for people to start feeling the benefit. It was absolutely delightful to hear the Deputy Prime Minister talk about youth hubs. I, for one, have helped to secure one for South Derbyshire, which will help people between the ages of 16 to 18 up to 25, where they have EHCPs, to access services they need to help them get on. That's really exciting. That's the government delivering for people.
1: Ben, As Samantha says, the government's delivering. David Lammy pointed out there that there's economic security, inflation's holding steady, net migration's coming down. What's there to complain about?
3: Well, I think if you speak to anybody, I think in our community is on the doorstep. It's I think the Deputy Prime Minister is living in some sort of bizarro magic world. We have a struggling economy because of the tax burdens they've put. We have a really high youth unemployment. I think Claire was absolutely brilliant at Deputy PMQs, and she's completely right. This is a government on life support ever since 100 Labour MPs said that they don't think Keir Starmer should be Prime Minister. And since then, everything's gone to sleep. We've had some resignations because the Defence Secretary can't support the investment plan, and in fact also the Armed Forces Minister. And everyone's just waiting for the election tomorrow to see if the Messiah, Andy Burnham's going to come in and change things around. And the reality is, unfortunately, he can't, because the problem isn't only the Prime Minister, it's the Labour Party. It's Labour MPs who cannot do the compromise and do the difficult decisions to reform welfare, to reduce welfare spending so that we can invest more in defence. So whoever is leader, whether it's this Friday or next week or whenever the Labour Party finally get out of their vacillation, the fact of the matter is, while we have so many Labour MPs, we're stuck.
1: Samantha, in terms of what is swirling behind the scenes, we also had reference there to the Energy Secretary ghosting the Prime Minister. There's something going on, isn't there, at Cabinet between Ed Miliband and the Prime Minister?
2: I don't know. I'm not close enough to Ed to know what's going on. All I know is Keir Starmer is like a strong and steady leader that we need right now. Every day he is up against it, whether it's attacks online, often driven by bots, whether it's personally to his home. Just this week we saw the Panorama programme about the arson attack on his home with family inside. Yet he doesn't make a fuss, he just gets on with the job, and he's doing a sterling job with the G7.
1: But come on, it's not just bots attacking Keir Starmer. We've seen the Health Secretary and the Defence Secretary both resign in the last few weeks.
2: Yeah, well, I think Wes Streeting has never been silent about his desire to be Prime Minister himself. He has said himself he would be quite happy to run in and challenge Keir Starmer for the role. He did a fantastic job as Secretary of State for Health and Social Care. I wish he was still doing the job, although James has stepped into his shoes and filled them with gusto. I just think that we promise stability in this country, and I think we have let the country down. Some of my colleagues have let the country down by some of the activities in recent weeks. But if there is a challenge to Keir Starmer's leadership, he will win it, and then he will once again prove himself to be the strong leader that he is.
1: Marie, let's bring in you for the Liberal Democrats. The questions that the Liberal Democrats had were about defence. What do you make of what's happened over the last week?
2: I think we've seen really clearly this week that there is no faith that what the government is doing right now under the leadership of the Prime Minister, under the leadership of Keir Starmer, is anywhere near what we need as a country. The first duty of any government is to keep the country safe. And we've had a Defence Secretary who has resigned because he's said that the decisions that are being made by the Prime Minister are not keeping the country safe. Now, I know Sam said that we've got strong and stable leadership from Keir Starmer. I just can't see it. Where is the strength of leadership? He seems to be being pulled apart by the Treasury. He doesn't seem to have a grip on it at all. We need, if we don't have the funds right now to invest, we need to understand where those funds are going to come from. There is no plan. As far as I can see, this is a government that is paralysed and a Prime Minister that is just waiting for this leadership challenge rather than getting on with the job of leading. I don't think we are anywhere near where we need to be as a country. And that really concerns me because we've seen the activity from Russia. I mean, just a day or two ago in the English Channel, you know, activity that is really quite worrying. We have to get a grip on this. This is about keeping our country safe. And when you have a defence secretary that resigned because they said that what the Prime Minister is deciding to do is not keeping our country safe, we have to be very concerned about that. Now, the Liberal Democrats have a plan for providing the funds that we need to invest in our defence. And that would be creating defence investment bonds, which everybody can play a part in. And that would help provide £20 billion to invest in defence. Surely that's something that the Labour government should be considering. We need to work cross-party on this stuff as well. It is far more important than party politics.
1: Samantha, isn't it a good idea, defence bonds? And why isn't the Labour Party countenancing a conversation about this?
2: Well, our manifesto pledged to put 2.5% of GDP into defence, and we've already surpassed that. There's been the biggest investment in defence since the Cold War. And I hate to do the what we inherited bit that everybody hates, but what we did inherit was a hollowed-out armed forces. Ultimately, it will always feel like there is not enough money for defence. But one of the most important things we do

0: I would argue that we have. So, you know, we're delighted that we lifted the two-child cap so that we can lift children out of poverty. There are systemic problems that we've got to make sure that we fix. A broken NHS, making sure we fix our schools. It's all very well saying we need to put even more money into defence, and I would agree, and we are building up to 3% of GDP, but to what cost? We have got to deliver on so many different levels across the country that it's really important that we create that stability that the country desperately, desperately needs.
1: Ben, bringing you back in, we had a lot of questions from Claire Coutinho, who's the Energy Secretary, perhaps not surprisingly, about energy and about clean energy. It's also a reminder that there is another by-election happening up in Scotland, yep, in south of Broughty Ferry. I mean, this was a clear play to those who might be not thinking about voting Conservative there, wasn't it?
2: I think it's a clear statement of our position and the ludicrous situation which we found ourselves in, which is we are not extracting, well, we are, but we're not expanding oil and gas extraction from the North Sea. What we're doing is Norway is extracting it and then selling it back to us, which is at the consequence of jobs in Scotland. I mean, that's just crazy. We need oil and gas as transitional fuels. You know, whatever you feel about net zero, we have to use oil and gas as transitional fuels. That's going to happen for quite some time, and it's mad not to use our own resources, not just in terms of our energy security, but also just providing jobs in Scotland. So Claire's absolutely right, not only for voters in the Aberdeen South by-election, because we are the only party which is going to support jobs in Aberdeen, but also for our economy and our national security.
1: Let's just remind you at home the list of candidates in the Aberdeen South by-election, because we absolutely have to. There is the first page. I think there are two pages. Yes, there are. Can't forget the SNP and the Lib Dems also. In terms of that, Marie, and the Lib Dems pushing for it, what's your view on what we should be doing up in Aberdeen with the energy?
3: So it's really important. I agree that we need to keep oil and gas in the mix. Of course we do, because we can't provide all of the energy requirements that we have through renewables at the moment. That's simply the case. So, of course, that's going to be part of the mix going forward. But we absolutely need to be investing in renewables, but also we need to be making sure that people can pay their bills. Now, we have an energy guarantee proposal where we would want to provide everybody with a guaranteed rate of energies, that everybody, for the basic energy that everyone needs to consume, that would be capped at a particular price, so everybody has much more security and certainty over what they would be paying. But we need to go further than that as well, because we need to be investing in renewables on everybody's roofs, for example, just more solar panels. But we should also be investing in insulation as well. There's so much that we should be doing. And that's also about energy security, because if everybody is generating their own electricity, that's actually much harder to interfere with from a national security point of view as well. So there's lots of things we should be doing. I think the government needs to go much further, much faster about this, and they're just not doing it.
1: OK, let's quickly return to the by-elections that we are going to see this week. Sir Keir Starmer has said today that he wants Andy Burnham to have a big role in government if the Manchester mayor returns to Parliament. Andy Burnham, of course, believed to be planning a leadership challenge to oust the Prime Minister from Number 10. Sir Keir was talking to our political editor Beth Rigby at the G7 summit in France.
4: The final day of the G7 summit in France. And for this Prime Minister, it could be his last. Keir Starmer's spent the week here with fellow leaders talking about Ukraine, Iran and big tech.
5: I'm the boss.
4: But it won't be global politics that determines his fate, but the political battle back home.
6: Hi.
4: On Thursday, voters in the Makerfield constituency will decide whether to make Andy Burnham their MP and open the door to him trying to unseat this PM. But Starmer wants his rival on side. Would you bring Burnham back into your cabinet?
7: Oh, Andy's a great asset. And yes, I want him to have a big role in government.
4: Are you going to call him at the weekend and invite him back into your cabinet?
7: Well, I'm sure I'll talk to Andy after the weekend. Of course I will. I've spoken to him many times in recent weeks. He's a huge asset. He's been a fantastic mayor in Manchester. And if he comes back into Parliament, I hope he wins in the by-election, he'll be a fantastic asset for our party and for the country.
4: The PM stepping up his survival strategy, but ready to fight.
8: A straight yes or no, please, then. Are there any circumstances in which you would step aside?
7: Well, I don't think there should be a leadership election. I think that the last government proved that parties that spend their whole time in leadership elections don't go on to win the next general election. I would also say this, that Andy Burnham is in this by-election. I want him to win. Our activists, our members are up there campaigning for him. That is a good thing. If he does win,

0: immediately got a Manchester mayoralty to fight,
1: and
0: that starts straight away.
1: But
0: it's very important to us that we win
1: So just yes or no, no circumstances.
0: I'm not going to walk away.
1: You're
0: I'm
1: not
0: going to fight.
1: No circumstances you would step aside.
0: I'm not walking away. Okay. I'm going to fight.
2: But a reflective Prime Minister acknowledging his predicament.
1: Prime Minister, you're going to fight on. That's very clear. Do you intend to lead your party into the next general election?
0: That's what I want to do, and I've been very clear about that.
1: Okay.
0: Do I recognise that that means we've got to turn things around? Yes, I do, but that's what I want to do.
1: That's a different answer to the one you gave me in September 2025 when I asked you. You said, I will lead Labour into the next election. In November 2025 at the G20, I asked you that question. I had an emphatic yes. What's changed?
0: Well, that's what I want to do, Beth, and I've been very clear about that throughout. But, of course, when you lose elections as badly as we did in May, it hurts, and it should hurt, it matters, and that has got to be turned around. The question is, do we pull together and turn that around as a party and as a government, which is what I think we should do, or do we descend into a leadership race which will bring chaos?
2: Keir Starmer's been fighting for survival for months, with questions about whether he'll serve a full term as Prime Minister beginning nearly a year ago. And now he finds himself in the end game as his rivals circle and challengers warn openly of a contest about to come. Despite it all, he told me he's neither angry nor bitter, rather that he wants to continue to serve. But to quote one cabinet minister, this isn't about Andy Burnham coming for Starmer's job. It's about the Prime Minister having lost it. That if it wasn't for Burnham, it would be someone else. Keir Starmer, perhaps in his private moments, accepts it's probably too late to turn it all around. But he's not done yet. Beth Rigby, Sky News, Evian.
3: Well, once again, a reminder of the list of candidates in the Makerfield by-election. That is the first bunch and that is the second bunch. And let's return to our panel of MPs. For Labour, Samantha Niblett, Dr. Ben Spencer for the Conservatives and Marie Goldman for the Lib Dems. So, Samantha, to you first of all, how soon do you think Andy Burnham will be Prime Minister?
4: I don't think he'll be Prime Minister. And I think what you've just seen there is the stoic, steadfast Prime Minister that we have already got. I think lots of people are impatient for change, including some of my colleagues that have called for the Prime Minister to step down, because I think over the years, particularly since Brexit, then COVID, then during the Tory party changes of leadership and sort of crumbling in front of our very eyes as a party, everybody has just got used to a cycle of psychodrama. And actually what Keir brings is this steadiness and systemic change does not happen overnight. And that takes time. And I think we just need to have a little bit of patience. We always said it would take a decade of national renewal to get us back on our feet. To do that, we need to win the next general election. And to do that, we had to do some of the really tough stuff in the first 2 years so people will start to feel it before the next general election.
3: Ben, in terms of this by-election, you're really, really chasing reform, aren't you?
5: Well, we have a fantastic candidate in Michael Winstanley. We are fighting for every single vote. And the message is, if you believe in a better future for Britain, you don't just dream, you've got to vote Conservative. We are campaigning very hard. And like I say, it's an important election. Every election is always important. But just going back to the interview with the Prime Minister, I mean, it's sort of typical of this government. I mean, Keir Starmer's approach was, you know, the big problems we have is the Manchester mayoral election. I mean, it just completely backwards priorities. I mean, we've got a Prime Minister who's at the G7 representing our country with other important world leaders, and they must be looking at him going, you know, you're not going to be here next week. You know, the whole thing is just a complete mess, you know. And the sooner MPs like Samantha and her colleagues can get a move on and just make a decision as to who they want to have as Prime Minister, the better, because this status quo just creates harm.
3: If reform beat the Conservatives in Makerfield, what do you think that says about Kemi Badenoch's leadership?
5: I'm not going to comment on future hypotheticals, but what
3: I'm happy to comment on it on the Labour Party.
5: Well, I mean, it's because it's up to them. What I will say is that the only party I think that can be absolutely dead certain that their current leader is going into the general election is the Conservative Party. Kemi Badenoch is polling incredibly well across the country. People love her. We have a fantastic Conservative Party, a positive vision of solving all these problems, as opposed to the chaos which Labour and the other parties are bringing forward.
3: Marie, do you feel a little bit left out in this discussion that it feels like the Liberal Democrats haven't really stolen much of the oxygen in this debate about Makerfield?
4: So I think what's really important is that we get strong leadership. And we've got a great candidate in Makerfield. I don't think we're expecting to win in Makerfield, but we do have a really good candidate. But it's about being part of the story. It's about telling people what our vision is for the country. And we've got some great policies. We're announcing our policy about Europe today. I talked earlier about our energy policy, about what we do about defence. We've got some really good policies that we think we need to see more strong leadership from the Prime Minister. And I'm sorry, Sam, but I don't know whether she's watching a different party in government to me, because this idea of it being strong and stable and being not at all chaotic, I think is mad. I'm okay. Seeing something very different. We need much stronger leadership.
3: We're going to have to leave it there because we're out of time. At Marie Goldman for the Lib Dems, Ben Spencer for the Conservatives and Samantha Niblett for the Labour Party. Thank you all very much for joining us. Thanks a lot.
5: Thank you.
3: You're watching Sky News Today. Coming up, we will have a lot more of that interview between the Prime Minister and Beth Rigby. Stay with us.

0: Hello, you're watching Sky News Today with me, Jane Secker. It's 1 o'clock. These are the headlines. Keir Starmer offers Andy Burnham a big role in government, insisting he is not bitter about leadership speculation.
1: Would you bring Burnham back into your cabinet?
2: Oh, Andy's a great asset. And yes, I want him to have a big role in government.
0: New details emerge of Donald Trump's Iran deal, backed by more threats from the US president.
3: If I don't like it, if they don't behave, we'll go right back to dropping bombs right smack in the middle of their head.
0: A bit scary and totally unnecessary. The British couple caught up in the drama in the English Channel when shots were fired by a Russian warship. Talk about their ordeal. And the excitement builds as England prepare to kick off their World Cup campaign in Dallas tonight.
4: No one expects us to give a guarantee that we win it. No one expects that we promise to win it. But the way we play, the way we arrive, and the way we try, I think and I hope that they can feel it and they can be proud of us.
0: Hello, good afternoon. Sir Keir Starmer has insisted he is not angry or bitter about potential leadership challenges. Talking to Sky's political editor, Beth Rigby, the Prime Minister said he wants Andy Burnham to have a big role in government if he returns to Parliament. The Manchester Mayor is believing to be planning a leadership challenge to oust Starmer from number 10 if he wins the by-election in Makerfield this Thursday. The Prime Minister was speaking to Beth at the G7 summit in Evian.
5: The final day of the G7 summit in France, and for this Prime Minister, it could be his last. Keir Starmer's spent the week here with fellow leaders talking about Ukraine, Iran and big tech.
6: I'm the boss.
5: But it won't be global politics that determines his fate, but the political battle back home.
7: Hi.
5: On Thursday, voters in the Makerfield constituency will decide whether to make Andy Burnham their MP and open the door to him trying to unseat this PM. But Starmer wants his rival on side.
1: Would you bring Burnham back into your cabinet?
2: Oh, Andy's a great asset. And yes, I want him to have a big role in government.
1: Back in, when I came, are you going to call him at the weekend and invite him back into your cabinet?
2: Well, I'm sure I'll talk to Andy after the weekend. Of course I will. I've spoken to him many times in recent weeks. He's a huge asset. He's been a fantastic mayor in Manchester. And if he comes back into Parliament, I hope he wins in the by-election, he'll be a fantastic asset for our party and for the country.
5: The PM stepping up his survival strategy, but ready to fight.
1: A straight yes or no, please, then. Are there any circumstances in which you would step aside?
2: Well, I don't think there should be a leadership election. I think that the last government proved that parties that spend their whole time in leadership elections don't go on to win the next general election. I would also say this, that Andy Burnham is in this by-election. I want him to win. Our activists, our members are up there campaigning for him. That is a good thing. If he does win, we've immediately got a Manchester mayoralty
1: to
2: fight.
1: And
2: that starts straight away.
1: But
2: it's very important to us that we win
1: So just yes or no, no circumstances.
2: I'm not going to walk away.
1: I'm going to fight. No circumstances you would step aside.
2: I'm not walking away. I'm going to fight.
5: But a reflective Prime Minister acknowledging his predicament.
1: Prime Minister, you're going to fight on, that's very clear. Do you intend to lead your party into the next general election?
2: That's what I want to do, and I've been very clear about that.
1: Okay.
2: Do I recognise that that means we've got to turn things around? Yes, I do, but that's what I want to do.
1: That's a different answer to the one you gave me in September 2025 when I asked you. You said, I will lead Labour into the next election. In November 2025 at the G20, I asked you that question. I had an emphatic yes. What's changed?
2: Well, that's what I want to do, Beth, and I've been very clear about that throughout. But, of course, when you lose elections as badly as we did in May, it hurts, and it should hurt, it matters, and that has got to be turned around. The question is, do we pull together and turn that around as a party and as a government, which is what I think we should do, or do we descend into a leadership race which will bring chaos?
5: Keir Starmer's been fighting for survival for months, with questions about whether he'll serve a full term as Prime Minister beginning nearly a year ago. And now he finds himself in the end game as his rivals circle and challengers warn openly of a contest about to come. Despite it all, he told me he's neither angry nor bitter, rather that he wants to continue to serve. But to quote one cabinet minister, this isn't about Andy Burnham coming for Starmer's job. It's about the Prime Minister having lost it. That if it wasn't for Burnham, it would be someone else. Keir Starmer, perhaps in his private moments, accepts it's probably too late to turn it all around. But he's not done yet. Beth Rigby, Sky News, Evian.
0: Well, the G7 summit's expected to wrap up in the next few hours, with President Trump due to talk at about 3:30. Our Europe correspondent, Alistair Bunkle, has the latest from France.
6: Well, I think the interesting thing about today is that we will hear from many of the leaders in press conferences. And the reason that's interesting is yesterday, and when they kind of arrived here the night beforehand, it's all been quite choreographed, as these things are. And it's gone pretty smoothly, actually. I think the French have set the bar very, very low indeed. I mean, think back to the G7 last year in Canada. Trump left early from it, I mean, because... at least the official excuse was because of the Iran-Israel war. But I think the French just wanted to make sure that they kept Trump here, which I'm sure is partly why President Macron has invited him for dinner at Versailles, up in the outskirts of Paris tonight, to give him something to look forward to. But also they want to avoid, of course, any splits, any ructions between the leaders. And they've done that up until now. But we haven't really heard from them. We will hear from Donald Trump later this afternoon in a press conference. And as Trump press conferences go, they're pretty wide-ranging, pretty freewheeling. And so if there is any disagreement or if he's got anything to get off his chest, then I think that's the moment that we'll hear it. And that's the moment then that all of the hard work done by the French to make this go smoothly could suddenly quickly unravel. But let's see what happens. As I say, you know, until now, it has been pretty smooth, actually. And I think dominated by two things. Iran, of course, this deal of which we're starting to learn bits about. Is it a deal? Is it a memorandum of understanding? Will it bring lasting peace to the region? Will the Strait of Hormuz open? And, of course, the various leaders will be trying to get information out of the US president. And then Ukraine, which was kind of the big story of yesterday. Volodymyr Zelensky was there to address the G7 leaders. He met Trump with Marco Rubio as well, which I think was significant because Rubio's generally seen to be someone who is pro-NATO and kind of gets what the Russian threat is. But again, the substance. We need to know the substance. If there has been progression, if they have managed to sort of bring Trump back onto the table when it comes to Ukraine and trying to sort it out, will the Europeans play a role? All these kind of questions might be answered later today.
0: Alistair Bunkle there. Well, Donald Trump has again threatened further military action on Iran if the deal set to be signed on Friday falls through. Speaking at the G7 summit in France, the US president urged Tehran to behave.
3: It's a great deal for a lot of reasons, but number one, by far, 99.9% is they will never have a nuclear weapon, and you can't give Iran a nuclear weapon. And they will never have a nuclear weapon. So that's very, very strong. It's a memorandum of understanding. And if I don't like it, we'll go back to shooting at them, dropping bombs on their head.
7: When do you expect the word?
3: If I don't like it, if they don't behave, we'll go right back to dropping bombs right smack in the middle of their head. Okay? Because they've misbehaved for 47 years.
0: While details of the draft memorandum of understanding haven't been officially released, Bloomberg News has reported what a 14-point plan could entail. It's expected that the deal will include an immediate end to the war on all fronts, including in Lebanon. Iran and the US respecting each other's sovereignty and territorial integrity. And also a negotiation to reach a final agreement within a maximum period of 60 days. Plus agreeing to the lifting of the US naval blockade within 30 days. It's understood it will also say that Iran must also ensure the movement of ships through the Strait of Hormuz returns to pre-war volume within that time period, and that the US must commit to ending all types of sanctions on Iran and Iran's frozen or restricted funds or assets being released. Finally and crucially, Iran must reiterate it will never produce nuclear weapons. Our Middle East correspondent Adam Parsons has the latest.
7: There's been what appears to be a draft of this memorandum of understanding distributed. It is 14 points. A lot of them are about reinvigorating the Iranian economy, about cessation of hostilities, including in Lebanon, and sort of vague promises about sorting out the nuclear program and Iran saying it will never produce nuclear weapons. The Israelis pretty much hate this deal. It is opposed actively by 55% of the population, according to the latest polling, supported by only 18%. And pretty much the entire political establishment has come out to say that they think it empowers Iran, that it is weak, and also that it tries to tie the hands of Israel in Lebanon. Now, Israel wasn't involved in drawing up this deal. Neither was Hezbollah, the group that Israel is fighting, or at least they're not signatories to this deal. It was drawn up by the United States and Iran, of course, funds and supports Hezbollah. So we're in a very curious position where this agreement seeks to stop a conflict in Lebanon, despite the fact that neither of the parties to that conflict are actually signatories to this agreement. And that is creating a curious position in southern Lebanon. Now, as a reminder, Israel has pushed forces way through southern Lebanon, occupying a vast amount of land. The military operation there has killed well over 3,500 people and displaced more than a million. And at the moment, the Israeli forces are holding a yellow line roughly around the Zarani River and all of the land sort of south of that. But following the announcement of this agreement, people have started returning to the south, to their homes, to seeing the devastation that has greeted them after that widespread destruction in the south of Lebanon. So people are starting to occupy that territory. Now, sources have told us that there is no active conflict going on there at the moment. But I think the Israelis will want to know a lot more about this deal. They will want reassurances. The Americans will want them to withdraw from Lebanon. Benjamin Netanyahu will not want to do that. And how exactly he satisfies the Israeli public and the US president is going to be a very, very taxing challenge for him.
0: Adam Parsons there. Now, the British couple who were on board a yacht when warning shots were fired at it by a Russian warship have described the ordeal as a bit scary and totally unnecessary. The Russian frigate, the Admiral Grigorovich, fired the shots after trying to make contact with the boat, which they say was following a dangerous collision course. Jane Kelvey has insisted that they were not on a collision course, while her husband, Alan, has described the Russian statement as just normal lies. Their 40-foot yacht Bright Future was around 20 nautical miles south of the Isle of Wight, outside the UK's territorial waters, at the time of the incident. Earlier, our security and defence analyst, Professor Michael Clark, spoke to my colleague Gareth Barlow.
8: The Grigorovich has been hanging around in British waters for a long time. It normally sits off the coast of Suffolk, near the wind farm there, and it's been resupplied at least once, maybe more than once. And the Grigorovich has been escorting dark fleet tankers through the channel, backwards and forwards. So that's what it's doing, and it hangs around in British waters. And we track it, but we track it with OPV, with offshore patrol vessels. So HMS Tyne was tracking it, and then HMS Mersey was tracking it in this case. Interestingly, it doesn't normally hang around off the Isle of Wight. But what else is around the Isle of Wight is the HMS Sutherland and HMS Ledbury, and the Smerios, which was the ship, the dark fleet ship that was taken in on Sunday to Weymouth. And I think the Grigorovich was sitting somewhere in that vicinity to either track what was going on, or maybe it was having a good look at what the Sutherland was doing, which is one of our Type 23 frigates. But that's the Grigorovich, the 494, very powerful frigate. So I think at one time it was from the Black Sea Fleet. I think at one time it was even the flagship of the Black Sea
9: Visited
8: Fleet.
9: Visited by Putin at one point.
8: It was. Been on board. Yeah, exactly. He was on board. He was given a model of it. There's some interesting footage of all of that. And that's the Grigorovich. I'm pretty sure that's Sevastopol. I'm pretty sure that's the Black Sea Fleet headquarters, as was in Sevastopol. So it's a very powerful ship, but it's hanging around in an area it normally spends its time in the Channel and up and down the North Sea. And as I say, the Royal Navy tracks it. But in this case, I think it's more than coincidence that it was sitting not too far off Weymouth. And the couple that we're talking about were obviously experienced sailors. They were on their way from the Isle of Wight or that area to Normandy. But that's, although it's not the English Channel, it's pretty crowded. There's an awful lot of pleasure boats around. There's a lot of sailing boats, big sailing area. But it's also a busy shipping route in and out of the Channel. And the idea that that this couple who were experienced would not have been listening out on Channel 16, that's the open channel. If the Grigorovich wanted to warn them to stay away, they go onto Channel 16, or they tell the Coast Guard that something's getting too close. It's not believable to me that the Grigorovich said, we tried to contact them by radio, then we sent up flares. Yeah. Well, lots of people would have seen them. If flares had gone up, you know, the couple would have seen them, but lots of others would have seen them. Then they sounded their horn. They did hear that, two lots of five blasts on the horn. And then they went on into rifle fire, which is a bit of an overreaction. And the other element of this is that Grigorovich is saying that they had a steering problem. They were drifting. And what worried them is that this yacht was 500 metres away. Now, the Royal Navy normally says they ask yachts to stay 250 metres away from their ship. So 500 metres wasn't dangerous by any conventional standards. And if the Grigorovich was drifting, then they should have informed the Coast Guard. So the French or British Coast Guards could tell shipping around there,
9: there's a drifting
8: we've
9: ship.
8: Got a drifting Russian frigate in the area, be careful. They didn't do any of those things. So, I mean, this is just it's an incident. It's a one-off incident. It's not all that serious. But it shows that the Russians, you know, A, don't obey the normal protocols, B, they are reckless in what they do. Firing shots is ridiculous. I was trying to think, yes, last night, when was the last time the Russians fired on British ships? 1904 is the last time I could think of, when the Russian fleet fired off the Dogger Bank on the British fishing fleet, thinking they were Japanese. Big issue. 1904 was the last time. So this particular incident is foolish. It's just foolish. But it's indicative. It comes at a bad time or a delicate time for British-Russian relations, particularly in maritime affairs, when for the first time Britain has seized one of the Shadow Fleet tankers and taken it into Weymouth, not very far away from the Grigorovich, where the Grigorovich had lost its steering and was drifting around.
0: Michael Clarke there. Let's bring you some of the day's other news stories now. And the former Top Gear presenter Jeremy Clarkson has revealed that he has been diagnosed with an aggressive form of prostate cancer. The 66-year-old shared the news in the final episode of his series Clarkson's Farm, which premiered last night. Before the episode aired, he warned fans that it would be a hard watch.
10: Somber news, Clarkson's Farm. Ordinarily, we try to keep the show bucolic and charming and cheerful. But the final two episodes, which drop in the middle of the night tonight, are... they're none of those things, really. They're a difficult watch.
0: The FBI says it prevented a potential attack on last Sunday's UFC event attended by President Trump at the White House. Five people have been taken into custody, including a 19-year-old called Tyson Proper, who's been charged with attempted murder. The agency alleges the plot involved using drones to strike the north side of the White House before firing on those fleeing through an exit. The new BBC Director General, Matt Britton, is setting out part of the corporation's cost-saving plans. The news, nations and content divisions will be cut by around £160 million by the end of this financial year. Around 550 jobs will be lost from those departments as part of the up to 2,000 roles due to be cut over the next 3 years. This is Sky News Today. Coming up, good news for households as inflation holds steady for now. And tonight's the night. England kick off their World Cup campaign in Dallas.
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0: 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Ooh, yeah. 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
1: Some good news for households today, with inflation remaining flat in May, despite most analysts expecting it to rise. It stayed at 2.8%, the same as it was in April. Our business and economics correspondent Paul Kelsey has been taking a look at the reasons why.
2: I guess we take the good news where we can get it after a prolonged period of upward pressure on prices. Frankly, everything's been costing you more. You don't need people don't need me to tell them that. They can feel it in their weekly shops and the rest of it. But there is, as you say, a little bit of more positive news. Let's look at this. This is consumer price inflation. It's the figure that most people will recognise most accurately reflects daily and weekly spending. And it's the figure that government uses to base lots of its decisions. This goes back 10 years. You can see it's bumping around. The red line is the Bank of England's 2% target. The mountainous spike after the invasion of Ukraine by Russia that pushed energy prices, then it dipped down. We've been dealing with a bit of what they call the second round effects, where it embedded some of these prices in the British economy. They were heading down. Inflation was heading down back to that target. Then what happened? The US and Israel attacked Iran. And we've seen a spike in inflation as a consequence of energy. But look here, the very last bit here, this little flat notch, that is April to May, it stayed flat at 2.8%, which wasn't expected. Now, we can have a look at what was essentially holding that figure flat. This chart shows us the Office for National Statistics split spending up into categories. Everything on this side of the line, which is zero, is putting upward pressure on that overall CPI figure. Everything on the far side is dragging prices down. You can see transport costs, that includes fuel, it includes airfares. That was an upward pressure on inflation in May. Largely petrol prices up 25%. Everybody will feel that if you filled up a car. But look at what's dragging it down. Food and non-alcoholic beverages, the biggest negative contributor. And food inflation has been really pressurising households for a long time. But that was flat. Now, all of this goes into the considerations of the Bank of England when it sets interest rates. Well, they meet tomorrow to do just that. In fact, they meet today, announce it tomorrow. This is where rates are, 3.75%. The red line is what markets expect will happen next. And look, it's flat. They think these figures contribute to the bank basically waiting to see what happens as a consequence, particularly of the peace deal that has now been agreed. Perhaps it's signed on Friday. If that starts to signal a real end to what's been going on in the Gulf, and particularly holds this price down. This is the last one. Oil prices, look, they were up nearly $120 at the peak of the war. Now below $80. That is good news for inflation. And that, everyone will hope, will see that inflationary picture start not just to hold, but to come down.
1: 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Right, let's get a look at the weather.
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1: Northwestern parts will be unsettled over the next few days, while the south will turn warm and sunny. The southeast may see temperatures over 30 degrees Celsius on Friday. Today, most places can expect near average temperatures, tempered by a stiff breeze. England and Wales looking mostly dry with sunny spells through the second half of the afternoon. Best in the north, but the southwest will be rather murky and damp. Norfolk can expect a few showers too. Elsewhere, Scotland, Northern Ireland and the north of Ireland will have a mix of sunshine and showers, but the bulk of Ireland looks fine. Ireland and Northern Ireland will see prolonged, locally heavy rain moving in tonight, while southwestern Scotland will turn wet later. Elsewhere, evening showers, mainly over Scotland, will die back to the northwest, leaving it largely dry, but southern and western parts look rather murky with patchy drizzle. It'll stay rather grey and drizzly in places there tomorrow. And Northern Britain will turn wet, but many southern parts are looking fine. Ireland and Northern Ireland will slowly dry up.
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1: You're watching Sky News today. Coming up, a nation awaits. England prepares to take on Croatia at the World Cup in Dallas. And Jeremy Clarkson reveals he's been diagnosed with an aggressive form of...
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1: The Prime Minister insists he is not angry or bitter about leadership challenges. Talking to Sky's political editor Beth Rigby, Keir Starmer said he wants Andy Burnham to have a big role in government if he returns to Parliament. The Manchester mayor is believed to be planning a leadership challenge to oust Starmer from number 10 if he wins the by-election in Makerfield this Thursday.
2: Straight yes or no, please, then. Are there any circumstances in which you would step aside?
3: Well, I don't think there should be a leadership election. I think that the last government proved that parties that spend their whole time in leadership elections don't go on to win the next general election. I would also say this, that Andy Burnham is in this by-election. I want him to win. Our activists, our members are up there campaigning for him. That is a good thing. If he does win, we've immediately got a Manchester mayoralty to fight,
2: and
3: that starts straight away.
2: But
3: it's very important to us that we win that.
2: So just yes or no, no circumstances.
3: I'm not going to walk away. I'm going to fight.
2: No circumstances you would step aside.
3: I'm not walking away. Okay. I'm going to fight.
2: So I'm a fighter, not a quitter. Is that how you're feeling?
3: Well, look, I'm not going to adopt phrases that other people...
2: Do you know that phrase?
3: What I would say is this. Look at my record. I picked up the Labour Party after 2019 and people said it's not possible to save the Labour Party. They said the Labour Party is over. I said I don't accept that, and we turned it around. Then as soon as I did that, everybody said
2: you can't win a general election. We
3: won the general election. Then everyone said you can't invest in your public services and build your economy. We've done both. And so rather than adopt other people's phrases, I would just say, look at my record in politics, in public service.
2: The reason is
3: I'm only motivated by serving. It is a privilege to be the Prime Minister of this country. That is my motivation. That's what gets me up in the morning.
2: You smile because you know the quote, because it was Liz Truss to you, wasn't it, over the dispatch box in October 2022.
3: I don't think she's the only one.
2: You said, why is she still here? To shouts of resign, she said, I'm a fighter, not a quitter. That's you now, isn't it?
3: I have many people that I admire in life, but Liz Truss, I'm afraid, is not one of them. But look, I think it's important for me just to express myself in my own way. As I say, I had a career in the law. I came into politics late in life, actually not a career politician, only motivated by the fact I wanted to improve people's lives. And through that, I fought for the leadership of the Labour Party. I fought a general election, fought to become Prime Minister. And here we are at the G7, tackling some of the biggest and most difficult issues in the world. You know, the Iran conflict, the Ukraine conflict. PM. And the UK is now seen again as a leader in those debates as the result of the work that we're doing.
2: I understand that, but the problem you've got, and you know this, is back home, you've got people manoeuvring. Wes Streeting said yesterday he hoped over the weekend, should Andy Burnham win the by-election, that you would, quote, reflect on your own position and set out a timetable for your departure or face a leadership contest next week. What do you say to him? Bring it on.
3: I'm not going to get involved in this Westminster discussion.
2: You could be facing a leadership challenge in a week.
3: Beth, if I spent my time responding to and just getting dragged into Westminster discussions, my job. My job is to serve the country. My job is to be here having discussions with world leaders about the biggest issues that everybody says we face the most volatile, dangerous world we've faced in our lifetimes. That's not just a phrase. That is the reality. So should I be here having those discussions with world leaders, or should I be getting involved
2: people
3: in Westminster? I know very clearly
2: it's not to and fro. The country's thrown into chaos, and we could have another prime minister in weeks. It's a serious. It's not tittle tattle. This is it.
3: Well, my job is to concentrate on the job I was elected to do. And forgive me, that is what I'm going to do. Others may say you'd be far better off getting involved in the Westminster discussions. I'm not interested in that. I'm interested in the job. It is a privilege to serve my country, and that's why we won the election, and that's what I intend to do.
2: Would you bring Burnham back into your cabinet?
3: Oh, Andy's a great asset. And yes, I want him to have a big role in government.
2: Are you going to call him at the weekend and invite him back into your cabinet?
3: Well, I'm sure I'll talk to Andy after the weekend. Of course I will. I've spoken to him many times in recent weeks. And when I came into politics in 2015, it was Andy Burnham's team that I joined, and we worked very well together. He's a huge asset. He's been a fantastic mayor in Manchester. And if he comes back into Parliament, I hope he wins in the by-election, he'll be a fantastic asset for our party and for the country.
2: And just to be clear, because you think that he needs to secure a Labour mayor in Greater Manchester before anything else, you think that that's incumbent on him because he's triggered this by-election?
3: Well, I would say to the whole of the Labour Party and the whole of the Labour movement, we're straight into a Manchester mayoralty. It is really important that we win that because this is one of the huge mayoralties in the North West and really important to us and to devolution more generally. Mm. And therefore, it is really important that we all throw ourselves into that, myself included. But we're tipped straight into it. There's no gap here. We'll be straight into that mayoralty.
1: And here is the list of candidates standing in the Makerfield by-election on Thursday, tomorrow, and here are the rest. We're staying at the G7. Germany says Russia's fading prospects in the war in Ukraine make peace talks more likely. In a joint statement, the G7 leaders in France have said that there is now a new momentum on the battlefield. Ukraine has ground Russia's assault to a halt and launched successful counterstrikes, finding recent success with mid-range drone strikes. Joining me now is Lee Turner, the UK's former ambassador to Ukraine and author of Hitchhiker's Guide to Diplomacy. Lee, good to get your thoughts today. Do you think this has been a good G7 for Ukraine?
4: For Ukraine, Jane, because we've seen Donald Trump come to this meeting and not saying anything objectionable about Ukraine, not saying anything positive about Russia. We've seen him make comments suggesting that it's up to Russia to end the war. And we've seen suggestions from Trump that the US is going to reimpose or sanctions on Russian oil exports, or that is to say they will let exemptions to those sanctions lapse. So lots of good things on the surface, at least.
1: Why do you think there has been this apparent softening of Donald Trump's mindset with Ukraine?
4: Well, it's very difficult to analyse Donald Trump's mind at the best of times. And I think what we've seen has been Donald Trump being absolutely focused on Iran for the last 4 months plus and really setting aside Ukraine. And interestingly, during that period, as you mentioned, really, Ukraine has been doing pretty well on the battlefield, even though the US has cut off nearly all financial and military support to Ukraine. And now that Trump is coming back to the subject, he probably is saying what people want him to say. He does have this tendency to say what the last person he spoke to said. And I fear, you know, on the one hand, it's great that Trump has said all these positive things, but we've been here before. One call between Trump and President Putin of Russia and everything can change. And I'm still very concerned of the risk that Trump will seek to impose a bad deal on Ukraine over the heads of Russia and not to put pressure on Moscow, despite all the relatively positive noises he's been making over the last 48 hours.
1: And in terms of the sanctions that we already have in existence, do you think that they are making much of a difference?
4: They're definitely making a big difference. They've been in place for a long time. They are continually sharpened up. Opponents of sanctions, often people who are quite sympathetic towards Russia, tend to say, well, look, you know, Russia is still fighting this war. Obviously, the sanctions aren't working. But that's just not right. In fact, sanctions are substantially weakening Russia's economy, making it more difficult for Russia to sell the oil and natural gas that fuels its war machine. Interestingly, the UK has just imposed these new sanctions, which affect Russian LNG tankers. I think that's the first time that's happened. It's a kind of game of whack-a-mole, trying to impose and apply sanctions, because for Russia, for Moscow and for President Putin, these sanctions are existential. So they are devoting the entire resources of the Russian state to getting round the sanctions. And they have a few countries who are willing to buy Russian oil, including China and India in the past. And some measures have been taken to discourage those countries from buying that oil, but it never seems to be quite enough. So it's good they've sharpened up the sanctions. It's vital the sanctions remain in place. But we also need more pressure on Moscow.
1: What do you think is going through President Putin's mind at the moment? What do you think his strategy is? Just hold to and keep doing what he's doing?
4: I think he's in the bottom of a very deep hole and he's continuing to dig. He launched this war, which was entirely avoidable, back in 2014 when Russia seized Crimea and bits of eastern Ukraine. And then he deepened the conflict in a major way in 2022 with the full-scale invasion of Ukraine, when clearly it was the goal of Russian forces to seize Kiev as quickly as possible. That goal failed spectacularly. And for the last year or so, the front line in Ukraine has been more or less static, with very high losses of Russian troops. People talk about 35,000 Russian troops killed and seriously injured every month. And the impact of sanctions, the impact of Ukrainian strikes, which now are penetrating several thousand kilometers inside Russia to destroy their energy infrastructure in particular, all of that is making this war increasingly unpopular in Russia. But at the same time, for Putin, it's very difficult for him to call a truce because he hasn't reached any of his objectives. He keeps talking about various different objectives and he hasn't achieved them. And if Russia were to withdraw or to settle on terms which were favorable to Ukraine, really, I think Vladimir Putin would be toast, because people would say in Russia, why on earth were we fighting this war for longer than Russia's involvement in the Second World War? And we've achieved almost nothing except a lot of enmity and a neighbour that really hates us.
1: And in terms of support for Ukraine, we have seen, by and large, the Western support has remained really tight for Ukraine. I mean, what happens if that were to fragment? Do you think that could happen?
4: It's been one of the surprises of this conflict that Western support, led in part by the UK and France, has stuck together very well, apart, of course, with the big exception of President Trump's United States. And the European countries have understood that the future of their security depends on Russia not winning that war. And this applies to the UK as well, of course, that if Russia were to win this war, then countries all around the world would start saying, well, why don't we invade our neighbours? The United States doesn't seem to mind about this. So it's really important that Russia doesn't win that war. And I think partly as a result of that, and partly as a result of good diplomacy by the EU and the UK and other European members of NATO, the alliance has held pretty firm. And what we've seen over the last 18 months is that even with the US sharply cutting its support, the support from other Western countries for Ukraine has helped Ukraine, along with Ukraine's own bravery and extraordinary innovation, has helped Ukraine to keep Russia at bay and even possibly, if we're optimistic, started to turn the tide of the war in the last few months.
1: Lee Turner, former British ambassador to Ukraine, really good to talk to you. Thank you very much.
4: Thank you.
1: Let's just bring you a bit of breaking news that we're getting from the Press Association. It appears that a former healthcare worker at the London Clinic has been cautioned by the Information Commissioner's Office over the deliberate misuse of the Princess of Wales's private medical records and offering to disclose them for financial gain. You may remember that the Princess of Wales had abdominal surgery at the London Clinic back in early 2024. And it appears that a worker there had tried to sell those records or release those records. A number of people who were dismissed from their roles after an internal investigation. But now we understand that a former worker has now been cautioned by the Information Commissioner's Office over the deliberate misuse of the Princess of Wales's private medical records. Now, tonight's the night for England kicking off their World Cup campaign against Croatia. Our sports correspondent, Rob Harris, is in Dallas for the game.
5: There can be no excuses for England, at least with the heat here in Dallas. Well, it's going to be over 30 degrees outside in Texas for their World Cup opener against Croatia. Inside the impressive home of the Dallas Cowboys, it's air-conditioned. It's a spectacular stage befitting a player who has enjoyed a spectacular season. Harry Kane, at the age of 32, arriving after netting 61 goals for Bayern Munich and another 6 for England in the last season. So how is the captain feeling as he chases his own records as well as personal glory with England?
6: What are your emotions when you look back to the player who had to fight for his opportunities to even get into the game, and now this is going to be your 6th major tournament and you can equal David Beckham's appearances at 115?
7: To reach the same level of caps as Beckham is a great thing for me. Beckham was a big idol of mine growing up, and obviously hoping and dreaming one day that I'd be in the same England shirt as him. So that would be a great milestone to hit for sure. And earlier, the Ronaldos, the Messis, the Modrics, all these players being able to do it for 20 plus years is, I think what truly separates the good players from the great players.
5: Kane grew up as an England fan, enduring all those painful moments, the near misses. He knows what it would mean to finally deliver the first men's trophy since 1966. And it's why so many thousands of fans have paid so many thousands of pounds to come out here to Dallas to watch the opener.
6: $500 for a ticket. You'd never pay that in England, would you?
8: No, it's scandalous. It's absolutely crazy.
6: How much does it cost you for your ticket?
9: Too much. An undisclosed figure. It's not about football. It's not about the game anymore. The passion's gone. It's about who's got the most money.
6: But you still enjoy following England? Regardless.
9: Oh, yeah. It's my country, isn't it? I've got to. It's passion.
6: How much you paid for your ticket?
10: We haven't. We're just going to the fan park. I can't afford that amount of money. I'm not paying that amount of money for a football match.
6: How much does your ticket cost for this game?
11: The same as my season ticket costs to watch Fulham every year. $150.
6: But you think it's worth it?
11: I think this time round we might win.
5: The fans have seen the three Lions reach back-to-back Euros finals, just falling short of the trophy. The World Cup quarterfinals in 2022, the semi-finals in 2018. That was all under Sir Gareth Southgate. He's no longer in charge. Now it's Thomas Tuchel.
12: No one expects us to give a guarantee that we win it. No one expects that we promise to win it. But the way we play, the way we arrive, and the way we try, I think, and I hope that they can feel it and they can be proud of us and to bring that joy. That's the target.
5: Tuchel has the experience of winning trophies.

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4: I'm Neville Lazarus, and I'm Sky's reporter based in Delhi. Over the next 45 days, an estimate 400 million Hindu pilgrims are expected to converge here in Prayagraj on the banks of the holy river Ganga and Yamuna.
5: Jubilation in the streets, while some emotional.
4: This is a political victory for Prime Minister Modi and his Hindu Nationalist Party.
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0: Let's just bring you a little bit of breaking news about the BBC. They've just made an announcement about a number of cuts they're going to make to their news and current affairs services. They're trying to deliver, overall, the BBC is trying to deliver £500 million of savings. The plans that they've announced today will save around £25 million. Pounds, and they're going to reduce around 200 jobs. They say that every part of BBC News will be affected. It means for those who consume BBC News, a lot of programmes are going to disappear or merge. They say on Radio 4, they're going to close The World Tonight, The Midnight News, Moneybox Live, Antisocial, The Law Show and Crossing Continents. They're also going to have more simulcasts of world service programmes. On BBC One, they're going to stop making the Sunday morning edition of BBC Breakfast. They're going to simulcast BBC News instead. Newsnight is getting something of a promotion. It's being moved to Friday's edition to a peak slot on BBC Two, building on the success of its format. They're going to merge some production teams. They also talk about news presenters. They say they have a unique relationship with their audience, but given the savings we need to make across the whole of BBC News, we're carrying out a review of our chief presenter roles to ensure we have the right number of presenters, and also the on-air editor roles are being reviewed. And the Today programme is going to have a roster of 4 permanent presenters rather than 5, and we'll have a single anchor on Saturdays. They're also looking at refocusing their digital priorities, looking at closely dedicated presenter roles in social teams, and also looking at the structures of long-form journalism as well. So a lot of changes within the BBC. 200 jobs to go in BBC News announced today, but we know we expect that those numbers will go up in the next few months as well. Well, the former Top Gear presenter Jeremy Clarkson

0: has revealed that he has been diagnosed with an aggressive form of prostate cancer. The 66-year-old shared the news in the final episode of his series Clarkson's Farm, which premiered last night. Before the episode aired, he warned his fans that it would be a hard watch.
1: Somber news, Clarkson's Farm. Ordinarily, we try to keep the show bucolic and charming and cheerful. But the final two episodes, which drop in the middle of the night tonight, are... they're none of those things, really. They're a difficult watch.
0: Well, joining me now is Nick Ridgman from Prostate Cancer UK. Good to talk to you today, Nick. Very sad news for Jeremy Clarkson and his family, but it sounds positive, at least, that his cancer was spotted relatively early.
2: Yeah, thanks for having me. Yeah, you're quite right. I mean, first of all, just to say a huge thank you to Jeremy for sharing his diagnosis and a little bit of information about his treatment. We know that when celebrities are brave enough to share their stories, it makes a huge difference to awareness levels and men coming forward to get themselves tested. So it's great that he's done that. Obviously, we don't know the details around his diagnosis or his treatment journey, but it does sound, from what he's described, like he was, treated with curative intent, and it seems to have gone well. But we can't be completely sure. It is the most commonly diagnosed cancer in the UK, and there is no screening program for it, and there are also no symptoms in the early stages. So it's absolutely critical that men are aware of their risk of prostate cancer. And like I say, that's why the likes of Jeremy sharing their stories has such a huge impact.
0: You say there's no symptoms in the early stages. When those symptoms do start to reveal themselves, remind us what they are.
2: So symptoms would normally be kind of urinary symptoms, so difficulty in going to the loo or dripping or leakage, that kind of thing. But really, we encourage men not to wait for symptoms and not to get too hung up on symptoms. This isn't like many other cancers where being symptom aware and acting on those symptoms is the key. It really is about understanding a risk of prostate cancer. So that means men who are over 50, men who are of black ethnicity or men with a family history, normally a brother or a father with a prostate cancer diagnosis, those are the men that need to be aware of their risk. And you can find out more about that by doing the 30-second risk checker on the Prostate Cancer UK website. That's what we encourage men to think about and act on rather than waiting for symptoms. That's really important.
0: And if men were to go and see that they then fall into that risk category, what should they be doing?
2: Then it's all about making an informed decision as to whether to go and speak to your GP about a PSA test. So PSA test is a simple blood test. A lot of men worry that there might be an invasive examination as part of a prostate cancer diagnosis process, but that's very rarely the case anymore. So we encourage men to be aware of their risk and then, like I say, to make an informed decision, because it's not always an easy decision. The PSA test isn't perfect. It can miss some prostate cancers. It can also be elevated and not actually result in a prostate cancer diagnosis. Another issue with it is that men and or their doctor might come across a prostate cancer that actually is very low risk and very slow growing and wouldn't actually need treatment. But then because men can't cope with the idea of having cancer, they actually choose to have a treatment that they might not technically need. Now, in the way that Jeremy Clarkson described his diagnosis, it sounded like it was an aggressive prostate cancer that did need treating. But those are the reasons why men need to be really well informed and make that informed choice as to whether to speak to their GP.
0: The government did take an important step recently, didn't they? Doubling their support for your Transform screening trial. That is reaching a lot more black men and generating evidence to ensure that those at higher risk are diagnosed earlier. Would you like to see a national screening program?
2: Yeah, we were, of course, really disappointed with the outcome of the NSC's review into the evidence. That's a National Screening Committee, and their decision not to recommend prostate cancer screening for the vast majority of men. There will be a small screening program for men with a particular gene variation called BRCA2. But at the same time, we're obviously delighted that the government has doubled its investment, as you say, into our flagship research trial into prostate cancer diagnosis. That's what will ultimately get us the evidence for screening. There is a strong focus on black men because they are at double the risk. But actually building out that screening cohort, building out that trial cohort, excuse me, will have benefits for all men at risk of prostate cancer, because this is what will give us that data ultimately to support a national screening program.
0: Okay, Nick Richmond, we'll leave it there from Prostate Cancer UK. Thank you very much. You're watching Sky News Today. Coming up, Sir Keir Starmer tells our political editor, Beth Rigby, that he wants Andy Burnham to have a big role in government.

0: Hello, you're watching Sky News Today with me, Jane Secker. It's 2 o'clock. These are the headlines. Sir Keir Starmer offers Andy Burnham a big role in government, insisting he is not bitter about leadership speculation.
1: Would you bring Burnham back into your cabinet?
2: Oh, Andy's a great asset. And yes, I want him to have a big role in government.
0: New details emerge of Donald Trump's Iran deal, backed by more threats from the US president.
3: If I don't like it, if they don't behave, we'll go right back to dropping bombs right smack in the middle of their head.
0: A former healthcare worker is cautioned after trying to sell the Princess of Wales's medical records. The BBC details cuts to more than 500 jobs in an effort to save hundreds of millions of pounds. And excitement builds as England prepare to kick off their World Cup campaign in Dallas tonight.
4: No one expects us to give a guarantee that we win it. No one expects that we promise to win it. But the way we play, the way we arrive, and the way we try, I think, and I hope that they can feel it and they can be proud of us.
0: Hello, good afternoon. Sir Keir Starmer has insisted he is not angry or bitter about potential leadership challenges. Talking to Sky's political editor, Beth Rigby, the Prime Minister said he wants Andy Burnham to have a big role in government if he returns to Parliament. The Manchester mayor is believed to be planning a leadership challenge to oust Starmer from Number 10 if he wins the by-election in Magherafield this Thursday. He was talking to Beth at the G7 summit in Evian.
5: The final day of the G7 summit in France, and for this Prime Minister, it could be his last. Keir Starmer's spent the week here with fellow leaders talking about Ukraine, Iran and big tech.
6: I'm the boss.
5: But it won't be global politics that determines his fate, but the political battle back home.
7: Hi.
5: On Thursday, voters in the Magherafield constituency will decide whether to make Andy Burnham their MP and open the door to him trying to unseat this PM. But Starmer wants his rival on side.
1: Would you bring Burnham back into your cabinet?
2: Oh, Andy's a great asset. And yes, I want him to have a big role in government.
1: Are you going to call him at the weekend and invite him back into your cabinet?
2: Well, I'm sure I'll talk to Andy after the weekend. Of course I will. I've spoken to him many times in recent weeks. He's a huge asset. He's been a fantastic mayor in Manchester. And if he comes back into Parliament, I hope he wins in the by-election, he'll be a fantastic asset for our party and for the country.
5: The PM stepping up his survival strategy, but ready to fight.
1: A straight yes or no, please, then. Are there any circumstances in which you would step aside?
2: Well, I don't think there should be a leadership election. I think that the last government proved that parties that spend their whole time in leadership elections don't go on to win the next general election. I would also say this, that Andy Burnham is in this by-election. I want him to win. Our activists, our members are up there campaigning for him. That is a good thing. If he does win, we've immediately got a Manchester mayoralty
1: to
2: fight.
1: Yes, and I would like to come on to that.
2: That starts straight away.
1: But
2: it's very important to us that we win that.
1: So just yes or no, no circumstances.
2: I'm not going to walk away.
1: No circumstances you would step aside.
2: I'm not walking away. Okay. I'm going to fight.
5: But a reflective Prime Minister acknowledging his predicament.
1: Prime Minister, you're going to fight on. That's very clear. Do you intend to lead your party into the next general election?
2: That's what I want to do, and I've been very clear about that.
1: Okay.
2: Do I recognise that that means we've got to turn things around? Yes, I do, but that's what I want to do.
1: That's a different answer to the one you gave me in September 2025 when I asked you. You said, I will lead Labour into the next election. In November 2025 at the G20, I asked you that question. I had an emphatic yes. What's changed?
2: Well, that's what I want to do, Beth, and I've been very clear about that throughout. But, of course, when you lose elections as badly as we did in May, it hurts, and it should hurt, it matters, and that has got to be turned around. The question is, do we pull together and turn that around as a party and as a government, which is what I think we should do, or do we descend into a leadership race which will bring chaos?
5: Keir Starmer's been fighting for survival for months, with questions about whether he'll serve a full term as Prime Minister beginning nearly a year ago. And now he finds himself in the end game as his rivals circle and challengers warn openly of a contest about to come. Despite it all, he told me he's neither angry nor bitter, rather that he wants to continue to serve. But to quote one cabinet minister, this isn't about Andy Burnham coming for Starmer's job. It's about the Prime Minister having lost it. That if it wasn't for Burnham, it would be someone else. Keir Starmer, perhaps in his private moments, accepts it's probably too late to turn it all around. But he's not done yet. Beth Rigby, Sky News, Evian.
0: Well, here is the list of the candidates standing in the Makerfield by-election. That is the first seven. And that is the second set. Donald Trump has again threatened further military action on Iran if the deal, set to be signed on Friday, falls through. Talking at the G7 summit in France, the US president urged Tehran to behave.
3: It's a great deal. For a lot of reasons, but number one, by far, 99.9% is they will never have a nuclear weapon. And you can't give Iran a nuclear weapon. And they will never have a nuclear weapon. So that's very, very strong. It's a memorandum of understanding. And if I don't like it, we'll go back to shooting at them, dropping bombs on their head.
6: When do you expect the word?
3: If I don't like it, if they don't behave, we'll go right back to dropping bombs right smack in the middle of their head. Okay, because they've misbehaved for 47 years.
0: While details of the draft memorandum of understanding have not been officially released, Bloomberg News has reported what the 14-point draft entails. It's expected it will include an immediate end to the war on all fronts, including in Lebanon. Iran and the US must respect each other's sovereignty and territorial integrity. They must also negotiate and reach a final agreement within a maximum period of 60 days and must agree to the lifting of the US naval blockade within 30 days. Iran must also ensure the movement of ships through the Strait of Hormuz returns to pre-war volume within that time period, and the US must commit to ending all types of sanctions on Iran, and Iran's frozen or restricted funds or assets must be released. Finally and crucially, Iran must reiterate it will never produce nuclear weapons. Our Middle East correspondent Adam Parsons has the latest.
7: There's been what appears to be a draft of this memorandum of understanding distributed. It is 14 points. A lot of them are about reinvigorating the Iranian economy, about cessation of hostilities, including in Lebanon, and sort of vague promises about sorting out the nuclear program and Iran saying it will never produce nuclear weapons. The Israelis pretty much hate this deal. It is opposed actively by 55% of the population, according to the latest polling, supported by only 18%. And pretty much the entire political establishment has come out to say that they think it empowers Iran, that it is weak, and also that it tries to tie the hands of Israel in Lebanon. Now, Israel wasn't involved in drawing up this deal. Neither was Hezbollah, the group that Israel is fighting, or at least they're not signatories to this deal. It was drawn up by the United States and Iran, of course, funds and supports Hezbollah. So we're in a very curious position where this agreement seeks to stop a conflict in Lebanon, despite the fact that neither of the parties to that conflict are actually signatories to this agreement. And that is creating a curious position in southern Lebanon. Now, as a reminder, Israel has pushed forces way through southern Lebanon, occupying a vast amount of land. The military operation there has killed well over 3,500 people and displaced more than a million. And at the moment, the Israeli forces are holding a yellow line roughly around the Zarani River and all of the land sort of south of that. But following the announcement of this agreement, people have started returning to the south, to their homes, to seeing the devastation that has greeted them after that widespread destruction in the south of Lebanon. So people are starting to occupy that territory. Now, sources have told us that that there is no active conflict going on there at the moment. But I think the Israelis will want to know a lot more about this deal. They will want reassurances. The Americans will want them to withdraw from Lebanon. Benjamin Netanyahu will not want to do that. And how exactly he satisfies the Israeli public and the US president is going to be a very, very taxing challenge for him.
0: The BBC is to cut more than 500 jobs and review its broadcast TV and radio programmes in the first phase of a major downsizing plan. This will be the corporation's biggest downsizing in almost 15 years. Let's bring in our arts and entertainment correspondent, Katie Spencer. It's about saving money, isn't it, Katie? What changes will viewers and listeners see?
6: Yeah, we've had a bit more detail on that now. The BBC has to make £500 million worth of savings. Some of that, we know, was always going to come from news. And we've had some of the details from the interim CEO of BBC News, Jonathan Munro, who's spoken about the fact that they intend to be reducing the staff numbers within news by about 200 roles. Every part of BBC News, he says, will be affected, including senior leaders, some on-air roles they intend to lose as well. In this memo that's gone out to staff, he talks about there being very tough choices, but considered choices that they are taking that have been made very carefully and collectively, closing some programmes and making fewer additions of other programmes. Now, the programmes that are going to close are some beloved programmes for listeners to radio for things like The World Tonight, The Midnight News, Moneybox Live, which is a hugely popular, has been a hugely popular consumer rights show over the years. They are all to go. On BBC One, they are going to stop making the Sunday morning edition of BBC Breakfast. Instead, they're going to be showing the news channel on Sunday morning from September of this year. They're going to be bringing together the production teams from Newsnight and for Laura Koonsberg's Sunday morning show to try and save money. News presenters, he says in this memo to staff, they're going to be carrying out a review of all of their chief presenter roles. From September, the Today programme will move from a roster of having four presenters instead of five. That, we understand, is going to come about because we already knew that Amol Rajan, one of their key presenters, was leaving. He now won't be replaced. And on Saturday mornings as well, they're only going to move to having one anchor on that show on Radio 4. Further efficiencies they talk about will come from combining some of the resources for Radio 4 and the World Service, including their planning operations, having more flexibility across the two as well. The greatest fear, I think, here, though, is that a lot of people will see that this is essentially death by a thousand cuts. I think that's what one big leading TV trade union has spoken about this morning. There will be concern, understandably, that if you are losing a number of correspondent roles, producer roles, reporters roles, that will have an impact in some way on the quality of what is being produced. In this memo, Jonathan Munro talks about the fact that change is never easy, but they need to reduce costs within news, he says, by 51 million by next April. And he said, expect there to be more announcements like this within the coming months.
0: Katie, thank you very much. Some of the day's other stories now, and the FBI says it's prevented a potential attack on last Sunday's UFC event attended by President Trump at the White House. Five people have been taken into custody, including a 19-year-old called Tyson Fropper, who's been charged with attempted murder. The agency says the plot involved using drones to strike the north side of the White House before then firing on those fleeing through an exit. MPs will yet again discuss whether to legalise assisted dying when the bill returns to Parliament on the 11th of September. The bill was reintroduced by the Labour MP, Lauren Edwards, and there'll be a second reading where it'll be debated and likely voted on once more in the Commons. Some good news for households today, with inflation remaining flat in May, despite most analysts expecting it to rise. It stayed at 2.8%, the same as in April. Our business and economics correspondent Paul Kelso's been taking a look at the reasons why.
8: I guess we take the good news where we can get it after a prolonged period of upward pressure on prices. Frankly, everything's been costing you more. You don't need people don't need me to tell them that. They can feel it in their weekly shops and the rest of it. But there is, as you say, a little bit of more positive news. Let's look at this. This is consumer price inflation. It's the figure that most people will recognise, most accurately reflects daily and weekly spending. And it's the figure that government uses to base lots of its decisions. This goes back 10 years. You can see it's bumping around. The red line is the Bank of England's 2% target. The mountainous spike after the invasion of Ukraine by Russia that pushed energy prices, then it dipped down. We've been dealing with a bit of what they call the second round effects, where it embedded some of these prices in the British economy. But they were heading down. Inflation was heading down back to that target. Then what happened? The US and Israel attacked Iran. And we've seen a spike in inflation as a consequence of energy. But look here, the very last bit here, this little flat notch, that is April to May, it stayed flat at 2.8%, which wasn't expected. Now, we can have a look at what was essentially holding that figure flat. This chart shows us the contributing, the Office for National Statistics split spending up into categories. Everything on this side of the line, which is zero, is putting upward pressure on that overall CPI figure. Everything on the far side is dragging prices down. You can see transport costs, that includes fuel, it includes airfares. That was an upward pressure on inflation in May. Largely petrol prices up 25%. Everybody will feel that if you filled up a car. But look at what's dragging it down. Food and non-alcoholic beverages, the biggest negative contributor. And food inflation has been really pressurising households for a long time. But that was flat. Now, all of this goes into the considerations of the Bank of England when it sets interest rates. Well, they meet tomorrow to do just that. In fact, they meet today, announce it tomorrow. This is where rates are, 3.75%. The red line is what markets expect will happen next. And look, it's flat. They think these figures contribute to the bank basically waiting to see what happens as a consequence, particularly of the peace deal that has now been agreed. Perhaps it's signed on Friday. If that starts to signal a real end to what's been going on in the Gulf, and particularly holds this price down. This is the last one. Oil prices, look, they were up nearly $120 at the peak of the war. Now below $80. That is good news for inflation. And that, everyone will hope, will see that inflationary picture start not just to hold, but to come down.
0: Paul Kelso there. You're watching Sky News Today. Coming up, a British couple says a Russian warship firing shots near their yacht was scary and totally unnecessary.
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0: British couple on board a yacht when warning shots were fired at it by a Russian warship have described the ordeal as a bit scary and totally unnecessary. The Russian frigate, the Admiral Grigorovich, fired the shots after attempting to make contact with the boat, which they say was following a dangerous collision course. Our correspondent Molly Malone has spoken to the couple this afternoon and she joins me now. What have they got to say, Molly?
1: Well, it's certainly a fairly unusual situation, isn't it? It happened, just to remind people, just before midday yesterday, about 20 nautical miles off the coast of the Isle of Wight in the English Channel, not in officially UK territorial waters, so in international waters. And this Russian frigate and the British yacht were about 500 metres apart. The Ministry of Defence had said that the frigate, the Russian warship, had tried to contact the British yacht and then fired warning shots into the air in an attempt, the Ministry of Defence said, to avoid a collision. The Russians had said in their statement that the British couple on board the yacht had been, on a quote, on a dangerous approach, that flares and signals had been given before those warning shots were fired. But as you say, I've just spoken to Jane Kelvey. She and her husband were on board that British yacht, and she said that the pair were experienced sailors. She said that they were au fait with the rules and regulations. And she said that they were sailing along what she called an obvious course. She said that the Russian ship did not send any radio signals, did not fire any flares. And instead, the Russian ship, she said, simply did 5 blasts on the horn to basically say, have you seen us? Have you noticed this Russian warship? At which point, she says, they changed course. Then, she said, came another 5 blasts. Then came 4 or 5 gunshots. I should make it clear that no one suggested that those shots were fired directly at the yacht, and instead they were fired up in the air. But crucially, she said, you know, any characterisation of them being an elderly couple that was struggling in foggy weather is, in her words, rubbish. She also said there was no danger of any collision. And she also said that she feels that the government statement that we've had overnight feels that she feels the government are trying to play down the situation in order not to escalate things. Because, of course, as we know, this comes against the backdrop of a rising threat from Russia, as characterised by the government. People might remember at the weekend, just a few days ago, British forces seized a Russian tanker which was carrying 98,000 tonnes of oil. That was seized by British forces at the weekend, and the first time that we've seen that kind of action. Importantly, though, important to point out, the UK officials say these two incidents are not linked. So we know that there's been no injuries, no damage, but this really unusual situation arising. And I guess what it shows us a number of things, really. One, that Russian ships, Russian warships, it's fairly ordinary now to have them circling UK waters. And it also shows us, I guess, how unordinary these times are, how tense things are, and I guess how quickly it's possible for any potential miscalculation to happen and for misinformation to be spread and these situations to be misinterpreted. But crucially, having spoken to Jane Kelvey in the last half an hour, she said it would have been obvious that no collision was happening, that these signals, that these flares did not come from this Russian warship.
0: Molly, thanks a lot. Well, earlier, our security and defence analyst, Professor Michael Clarke, spoke to my colleague Gareth Barlow.
2: The Grigorovich has been hanging around in British waters for a long time. It normally sits off the coast of Suffolk, near the wind farm there, and it's been resupplied at least once, maybe more than once, and the Grigorovich has been escorting dark fleet tankers through the channel, backwards and forwards. So that's what it's doing, and it hangs around in British waters, and we track it, but we track it with OPV, with offshore patrol vessels. So HMS Tyne was tracking it, and then HMS Mersey was tracking it in this case. Interestingly, it doesn't normally hang around off the Isle of Wight, but what else is around the Isle of Wight is the HMS Sutherland and HMS Ledbury, and the Smerios, which was the ship, the dark fleet ship that was taken in on Sunday to Weymouth. And I think the Grigorovich was sitting somewhere in that vicinity to either track what was going on, or maybe it was having a good look at what the Sutherland was doing, which is one of our Type 23 frigates. But that's the Grigorovich, the 494, very powerful frigate. So I think at one time it was from the Black Sea Fleet. I think at one time it was even the flagship of the Black Sea
3: Visited
2: Fleet.
3: Visited by Putin at one point.
2: He's been on. He was on board. He was given a model of it. There's some interesting footage of all of that. And that's the Grigorovich. I'm pretty sure that's Sevastopol. I'm pretty sure that's the Black Sea Fleet headquarters, as was in Sevastopol. So it's a very powerful ship, but it's hanging around in an area it normally spends its time in the Channel and up and down the North Sea. And as I say, the Royal Navy tracks it. But in this case, I think it's more than coincidence that it was sitting not too far off Weymouth. And the couple that we're talking about were obviously experienced sailors. They were on their way from the Isle of Wight or that area to Normandy. But that's, although it's not the English Channel, it's pretty crowded. There's an awful lot of pleasure boats around. There's a lot of sailing boats, a big sailing area. But it's also a busy shipping route in and out of the Channel. And the idea that that this couple who were experienced would not have been listening out on Channel 16, that's the open channel. If the Grigorovich wanted to warn them to stay away, they go onto Channel 16, or they tell the Coast Guard that something's getting too close. It's not believable to me that the Grigorovich said, we tried to contact them by radio, then we sent up flares. Yeah. Well, lots of people would have seen them. If flares had gone up, you know, the couple would have seen them, but lots of others would have seen them. Then they sounded their horn. They did hear that, two lots of five blasts on the horn. And then they went on into rifle fire, which is a bit of an overreaction. And the other element of this is that Grigorovich is saying that they had a steering problem. They were drifting. And what worried them is that this yacht was 500 metres away. Now, the Royal Navy normally says they ask yachts to stay 250 metres away from their ship. So 500 metres wasn't dangerous by any conventional standards. And if the Grigorovich was drifting, then they should have informed the Coast Guard. So the French or British Coast Guards could tell shipping around there,
3: there's a drifting
2: we've
3: ship.
2: Got a drifting Russian frigate in the area. Be careful. They didn't do any of those things. So, I mean, this is just it's an incident. It's a one-off incident. It's not all that serious. But it shows that the Russians, you know, A, don't obey the normal protocols. B, they are reckless in what they do. Firing shots is ridiculous. I was trying to think, yes, last night, when was the last time the Russians fired on British ships? 1904 is the last time I could think of, when the Russian fleet fired off the Dogger Bank on the British fishing fleet, thinking they were Japanese. Big issue. 1904 was the last time. So this particular incident is foolish. It's just foolish. But it's indicative. It comes at a bad time or a delicate time for British-Russian relations, particularly in maritime affairs, when for the first time Britain has seized one of the Shadow Fleet tankers and taken it into Weymouth, not very far away from the Grigorovich, where the Grigorovich had lost its steering and was drifting around.
4: I hope we haven't forgotten anything.
5: Travel insurance. I tick that box.
4: Yeah, but remember what you forgot last year.
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0: Northwestern parts will be unsettled over the next few days, while the south will turn warm and sunny. The southeast may see temperatures over 30 Celsius on Friday. Today, most places can expect near average temperatures tempered by a stiff breeze. England and Wales look mostly dry, with sunny spells through the second half of the afternoon. Best in the north, but the southwest will be rather murky and damp. Norfolk can expect a few showers too. Elsewhere, Scotland, Northern Ireland and the north of Ireland will have a mix of sunshine and showers, but the bulk of Ireland looks fine. Ireland and Northern Ireland will see prolonged locally heavy rain moving in tonight, while southwestern Scotland will turn wet later.
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1: It is a big day for England, kicking off their World Cup campaign against Croatia tonight. Our sports correspondent Rob Harris is in Dallas, where the match starts at 9 o'clock tonight.
2: There can be no excuses for England, at least with the heat here in Dallas. Well, it's going to be over 30 degrees outside in Texas for their World Cup opener against Croatia. Inside the impressive home of the Dallas Cowboys, it's air-conditioned. It's a spectacular stage befitting a player who has enjoyed a spectacular season. Harry Kane, at the age of 32, arriving after netting 61 goals for Bayern Munich and another 6 for England in the last season. So how is the captain feeling as he chases his own records as well as personal glory with England?
3: What are your emotions when you look back to the player who had to fight for his opportunities to even get into the game, and now this is going to be your 6th major tournament and you can equal David Beckham's appearances at 115?
4: To reach the same level of caps as Beckham is a great thing for me. Beckham was a big idol of mine growing up, and obviously hoping and dreaming one day that I'd be in the same England shirt as him. So that would be a great milestone to hit for sure. And earlier, the Ronaldos, the Messis, the Modrics, all these players being able to do it for 20 plus years is, I think what truly separates the good players from the great players.
2: Kane grew up as an England fan, enduring all those painful moments, the near misses. He knows what it will mean to finally deliver the first men's trophy since 1966. And it's why so many thousands of fans have paid so many thousands of pounds to come out here to Dallas to watch the opener.
3: $500 for a ticket. You'd never pay that in England, would you?
5: No, it's scandalous. It's absolutely crazy.
3: How much does it cost you for your ticket?
6: Too much. An undisclosed figure. It's not about football. It's not about the game anymore. The passion's gone. It's about who's got the most money.
3: But you still enjoy following England, regardless?
6: Oh, yeah. It's my country, isn't it? I've got to. It's passion.
3: How much you paid for your ticket?
7: We haven't. We're just going to the fan park. I can't afford that amount of money. I'm not paying that amount of money for a football match.
3: How much has your ticket cost for this game?
8: The same as my season ticket costs to watch Fulham every year. $150.
3: But you think it's worth it?
8: I think this time round we might win.
2: The fans have seen the three Lions reach back-to-back Euros finals, just falling short of the trophy. The World Cup quarterfinals in 2022, the semi-finals in 2018. That was all under Sir Gareth Southgate. He's no longer in charge. Now it's Thomas Tuchel.
9: No one expects us to give a guarantee that we win it. No one expects that we promise to win it. But the way we play, the way we arrive, and the way we try, I think, and I hope that they can feel it and they can be proud of us and to bring that joy. That's the target.
2: Tuchel has the experience of winning trophies, the biggest of them all, with Chelsea and Paris Saint-Germain. Can he finally end the three Lions, 60 years of hurt? Well, it all begins here against Croatia, perhaps the toughest test in the group.
1: Well, let's talk now to England football fan Dan Thomas. Dan, on a scale of 1 to 10, how excited are you about tonight?
10: Yeah, no, really excited. I can't wait for us to win tonight.
1: So what is that, a 10 or an 11?
10: Yeah, I think it's more a bit higher than that, more 12.
1: Oh, 12. Fantastic. Great, Dan. So what do you think the score's going to be?
10: I think it'll be a tight one. England always kind of play safe on their first one, but I think I'm looking at a 2-1, I reckon. England win.
1: 2-1. Now, Dan, I don't want to give you a hard time, but you've not got a record of great predictions, have you? Tell us about your tattoo.
10: So that was the Euros in 2024, and honestly, I didn't think we were going to win it, and clearly we lost in that final, so... Yeah, let's hope for this year, and I might be able to get it mended very slightly.
1: So you've got a tattoo that says England Euro 2024 winners.
10: Yeah, I do, yeah. It's still there, unfortunately. So, I'm hoping we can have a slight adjustment and rather than a cover-up needed.
1: Okay, all right. Yeah, we'll talk about Euro 2028 in a moment. So why do you think this is finally England's time?
10: I think when you look at the players that we've got in the squads, it's a really good squad. We've got world-class players, right? We just can't seem to kind of get that final game in. We've been so close over the last, 8 years. But I think, it's got to come soon.
1: What does it mean to you to support England?
10: Yeah, it means a lot. I think the atmosphere around the country. I mean, you go into the pubs and you've got really good atmosphere. I think it's probably one of the best atmospheres in the world. Really, when you look at the support that we've got in England, considering the size of a country against the likes of some of the other countries we're up against. So, I think some really good positivity this year, hopefully.
1: And it's not just the size. I mean, it's the past heartbreaks, isn't it? I mean, how do you navigate through the highs and the lows?
10: It is. And I think it's one of them things you kind of unfortunately expect it as an England fan. I'm really confident that it's coming and hopefully this year it is coming.
1: What is it about the current team that you think makes you so confident?
10: Yeah, I mean, you've got Harry Kane up front. He's had a great season this year. I mean, we just stated how many goals he'd scored this year. You've got young, enthusiastic players coming through, and obviously a new manager changes things slightly. So it'll be interesting to see how we sort of kick off this year against previous years. But really confident.
1: So what are you doing this evening? What is your plan? 9 o'clock.
10: I am at a local pub this afternoon for this evening's game. And then next week I've got a World Cup themed party with cocktails and mixologists in. So, it should be good.
1: OK, so you're loading up in advance of 9 o'clock for marks. You weren't tempted to go out there?
10: But I was this year. I think what's put a lot of people off is the cost of it, right? There's a massive cost to every ticket and the flights out there and the accommodation. And I think it all just adds up. Maybe something a bit more locally, and I may well have done so. But
1: what if we get closer and closer to the final? Might you be tempted just to go out there? Some of the people that we heard in Rob's piece just going out there just to soak up the fan zone and the crowds.
10: I'm sure if we get close to that final, you contact me close to that final, I'll be out there. I'm sure.
1: Okay, and looking ahead to Euro 2028, because that would obviously be the one for you. If we were to win that, because then you could just change the 4 to an 8 on your tattoo, couldn't you? That would make it all worthwhile. How confident are you about that?
10: It would. I think we need to see how we're going to get on in this World Cup. And obviously, new manager, like I said, it can change the dynamics and everything. I think if we can get, if we can have a good season this, good World Cup this year, I think we've got every confidence in 2028. And hopefully it is just a change rather than a cover up. But let's see how we get on this year.
1: Okay. Dan, lovely to talk to you. We may well revisit talking to you over the next couple of weeks. I hope this afternoon and this evening aren't too messy. Thanks very much.
10: Thanks very much. Cheers.
1: Dan Thomas there, England football fan. Good sport as well. Now, the Prime Minister insists that he is not angry or bitter about leadership challenges. Talking to Sky's political editor, Beth Rigby, Sir Keir Starmer says he wants Andy Burnham to have a big role in government if he returns to Parliament. The Manchester mayor is believed to be planning a leadership challenge to oust Starmer from number 10 if he wins the by-election in Makerfield this Thursday.
11: Straight yes or no, please, then. Are there any circumstances in which you would step aside?
12: Well, I don't think there should be a leadership election. I think that the last government proved that parties that spend their whole time in leadership elections don't go on to win the next general election. I would also say this, that Andy Burnham is in this by-election. I want him to win. Our activists, our members are up there campaigning for him. That is a good thing. If he does win, we've immediately got a Manchester mayoralty
11: to
12: fight, and that starts straight away.
11: But
12: it's very important to us that we win that.
11: So just yes or no, no circumstances.
12: I'm not going to walk away. I'm going to fight.
11: No circumstances you would step aside.
12: I'm not walking away. Okay. I'm going to fight.
11: So I'm a fighter, not a quitter. Is that how you're feeling?
12: Well, look, I'm not going to adopt phrases that other people...
11: Do you know that phrase?
12: But I, look,
13: What I would say is this. Look at my record. I picked up the Labour Party after 2019, and people said it's not possible to save the Labour Party. They said the Labour Party is over. I said I don't accept that, and we turned it around. Then as soon as I did that, everybody said, you can't win a general election.
11: You're smiling because you know the quote, don't you?
13: We won the general election. Then everyone said, you can't invest in your public services and build your economy. We've done both. And so rather than adopt other people's phrases, I would just say, look at my record in politics, in public service.
11: You know the line,
13: and the reason
11: don't you?
13: Is that the reason is I'm only motivated by serving. It is a privilege to be the Prime Minister of this country. That is my motivation. That's what gets me up in
11: the
13: morning.
11: And you smile because you know the quote, because it was Liz Truss to you, wasn't it, over the dispatch box in October 2022.
13: I don't think she's the only one.
11: You said, why is she still here? To shouts of resign, she said, I'm a fighter, not a quitter. That's you now, isn't it?
13: I have many people that I admire in life, but Liz Truss, I'm afraid, is not one of them. But look, I think it's important for me just to express myself in my own way.
11: Yeah.
13: As I say, I had a career in the law. I came into politics late in life, actually not a career politician, only motivated by the fact I wanted to improve people's lives. And through that, I fought for the leadership of the Labour Party. I fought a general election, fought to become Prime Minister. And here we are at the G7, tackling some of the biggest and most difficult issues in the world. You know, the Iran conflict, the Ukraine conflict. PM. And the UK is now seen again as a leader in those debates,
11: but the
13: as the result
11: is,
13: of the work
11: and
13: that
11: I
13: we're
11: understand
13: doing.
11: Understand that, but the problem you've got, and you know this, is back home, you've got people manoeuvring. Wes Streeting said yesterday he hoped over the weekend, should Andy Burnham win the by-election, that you would, quote, reflect on your own position and set out a timetable for your departure or face a leadership contest next week. What do you say to him? Bring it on.
13: I'm not going to get involved in this Westminster discussion.
11: You could be facing a leadership challenge in a week.
13: Beth, if I spent my time responding to and just getting dragged into Westminster discussions, I wouldn't be doing my job. My job is to serve the country. My job is to be here having discussions with world leaders about the biggest issues that everybody says we face the most volatile, dangerous world we've faced in our lifetimes. That's not just a phrase. That is the reality. So should I be here having those discussions with world leaders, or should I be getting involved to and fro
11: if you face a leadership contest, the country's thrown into chaos and we could have another Prime Minister in weeks. It's not tittle-tattle, this, is it?
13: Well, my job is to concentrate on the job I was elected to do. And forgive me, that is what I'm going to do. Others may say you'd be far better off getting involved in the Westminster discussions. I'm not interested in that. PM. I'm interested in the job. It is a privilege to serve my country, and that's why we won the election, and that's what I intend to do.
11: Would you bring Burnham back into your cabinet?
13: Oh, Andy's a great asset. And yes, I want him to have a big role in government.
11: Are you going to call him at the weekend and invite him back into your cabinet?
13: Well, I'm sure I'll talk to Andy after the weekend. Of course I will. I've spoken to him many times in recent weeks. And when I came into politics in 2015, it was Andy Burnham's team that I joined, and we worked very well together. He's a huge asset. He's been a fantastic mayor in Manchester. And if he comes back into Parliament, I hope he wins in the by-election, he'll be a fantastic asset for our party and for the country.
11: And just to be clear, because you think that he needs to secure a Labour mayor in Greater Manchester before anything else, you think that that's incumbent on him because he's triggered this by-election?
13: Well, I would say to the whole of the Labour Party and that whole of the Labour movement, we're straight into a Manchester mayoralty. It is really important that we win that because this is one of the huge mayoralties in the North West and really important to us and to devolution more generally. Mm. And therefore, it is really important that we all throw ourselves into that, myself included. But we're tipped straight into it. There's no gap here. We'll be straight into that mayoralty.
1: Let's just quickly take you across to the Lib Dem leader, Ed Davey, who's unveiling plans to join the single market and boost defence ties with the EU. Let's quickly listen in.
14: So billionaire was his reward for Brexit. So when he said, we'll be better off after Brexit, it turns out he was using the royal we. But friends, it's not only the economic and financial impact, as disastrous as those have been, It's the way they have poisoned our relationship with our nearest neighbours and friends, making it harder to work together on all the things we need to: energy security and climate change, migration and refugees, AI, and above all, defence. Britain has always been at its best when we stand tall with our European allies, not when we shut ourselves off. Now, they promised us global Britain.
1: So let's step away from that. Ed Davey making a speech there about joining the single market and boosting defence ties with the EU. Let's talk to our chief political correspondent, John Craig, who was sitting here really to talk about Keir Starmer and his interview with Beth Rigby. Is this a man on borrowed time, John?
15: That's what many MPs believe, yes, even some of his closest allies. He says he's not angry. Not sure about that. It's widely believed that he's furious with Andy Burnham, regards him of, I've heard words like betrayal used. But in terms of what happens next, he talked there about talking to Andy Burnham after the weekend. Now, of course, Andy Burnham will take his seat, presumably, on Monday. The Commons is not

0: Speech in the early hours of Friday morning. What Andy Burnham and his allies are likely to say, whether it's Mr. Burnham himself speaking or perhaps some of his cheerleaders and supporters on Sky News and elsewhere, is that they want the Prime Minister to accept the inevitable and announce a timetable for his departure and go with dignity. That's what they're saying. It was a similar message from Wes Streeting yesterday. Wes Streeting was saying in a speech that he wanted the PM to set out a timetable and go with dignity. Now, the Prime Minister at the moment is saying, no, I'm not going to do that, I'm going to fight. There are those, I talked to a Labour grandee from the Blair and Brown years and who was now in the House of Lords, who said, if he fights, he will lose. Now, he does have loyal supporters, the Prime Minister, and, of course, he may well decide to fight. But you think back to previous Prime Ministers who've been faced with this position. Margaret Thatcher, we fight on, we fight to win. And, of course, then she was confronted by the numbers, and it was actually Dennis Thatcher who said, old girl, it's gone, your time's up, it's time to go. Victoria Starmer, who's with him in Evian at the moment, we are told, is urging him, no, carry on, fight. So that's his position at the moment. That may change over the weekend. As for I'm a fighter, not a quitter. He didn't want to admit it, did he? Yeah. But it was Peter Mandelson who first used that phrase, the 2001 election, in his victory speech. But then shortly after that, of course, he went off to become a Brussels commissioner. I was just watching the Prime Minister there, desperate not to mention Peter Mandelson's name.
1: He'd gone down a hole. He didn't want to. Yeah.
0: Clearly, he is fighting talk at the moment from the PM. Andy Burnham is quite, and his supporters are quite likely to make a move over the weekend. And I read into what he said, the PM said there, probably they will talk on Monday. Of course, that will be the day when Andy Burnham, if he wins, takes his seat in the House of Commons.
1: Okay, John, thanks very much. We talked about the Makerville by-election. We better show you the list of candidates. I bet you're really excited about seeing this now. Again, that's the first 7, and that is the second 7. An ex-healthcare worker at the London Clinic has been cautioned by the Information Commissioner's Office over the deliberate misuse of the Princess of Wales' private medical records. The worker also offered to disclose the information for financial gain. Our Sky correspondent Emma Birchley joins me now. Emma, the Information Commissioner's involved. Why is that?
2: Well, this is about a data breach. The Information Commissioner's Office is the privacy and data protection watchdog. Now, it was in January of 2024 that the Princess of Wales went into the private hospital, the London Clinic, to have abdominal surgery. A couple of months later, she would announce that tests following that surgery had found cancer. And what she went through then was a period of chemotherapy before, in January of 2025, announcing that she was in remission. But while all that was going on, there was this investigation into this breach. Now, in March of 2024, it was alleged that the medical records belonging to Kate had, or attempts were made, to access those records and then to sell them on. And we've now been told that the Information Commissioner's Office, the ICO, has given that now former healthcare worker a formal caution. This is what they said in a statement. Following a full assessment under the Code for Crown Prosecutors and the ICO's prosecution policy, the ICO issued a now former healthcare professional from London with a formal caution in relation to an offence under that specific section of the Data Protection Act 2018. The conduct involved the deliberate misuse of highly sensitive personal information and an offer to disclose it for financial gain, representing a clear breach of trust. And the statement goes on to say that it was felt the caution was appropriate and a proportionate response to what had happened. Now, the executive director has said that people should be able to trust that their personal information is safe and that when the trust is broken, broken. It's right that a criminal investigation can take place. In this case,

0: resulted in a caution, no further action than that. And as for the hospital itself, no breach was found there. We've had a statement from the London Clinic who said they're pleased their work with the ICO has brought this sad and isolated incident to a conclusion.
1: Emma, thanks very much. This is Sky News Today. Coming up, Jeremy Clarkson's revealed that he's been diagnosed with an aggressive form of prostate cancer.
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4: I'm Neville Lazarus, and I'm Sky's reporter based in Delhi. Over the next 45 days, an estimate 400 million Hindu pilgrims are expected to converge here in Prayagraj on the banks of the holy river Ganga and Yamuna.
5: Jubilation in the streets, while some emotional.
4: This is a political victory for Prime Minister Modi and his Hindu Nationalist Party. We take you to the heart of the story in the largest democracy in the world.
6: Go ahead, back white jacket.
7: Deborah Haynes from Sky News. 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
8: 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Leicester is on its knees.
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11: It's constantly on the brink of capacity.
12: There's overcrowding. 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
14: There's nothing to hide. 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
1: The former Top Gear presenter Jeremy Clarkson's revealed that he's been diagnosed with an aggressive form of prostate cancer. The 66-year-old shared the news in the final episode of his series Clarkson's Farm, which premiered last night.
19: I've got cancer.
20: No.
19: Yep.
20: Yeah. Where?
19: Where is of no concern of anybody. I've known since May.
1: Let's go look now at the weather.
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1: Northwestern parts unsettled over the next few days, while the south will turn warm and sunny. The southeast may see temperatures over 30 Celsius on Friday. Today, most places can expect near average temperatures tempered by a stiff breeze. England and Wales look mostly dry with sunny spells through the second half of the afternoon.
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1: You're watching Sky News Today. Coming up, Sir Keir Starmer tells our political editor, Beth Rigby, that he wants Andy Burnham to have a big role in government. We'll be getting more reaction to that after this short break.

0: Hello, you're watching Sky News Today with me, Jane Secker. It's 3 o'clock. These are the headlines. Keir Starmer offers Andy Burnham a big role in government, insisting he's not bitter about leadership speculation.
1: Would you bring Burnham back into your cabinet?
2: Oh, Andy's a great asset. And yes, I want him to have a big role in government.
0: New details emerge of Donald Trump's Iran deal, backed by more threats from the US president.
3: If I don't like it, if they don't behave, we'll go right back to dropping bombs right smack in the middle of their head.
0: A bit scary and totally unnecessary. We hear from the British couple threatened by a Russian warship in the English Channel. A former healthcare worker's cautioned after trying to sell the Princess of Wales's medical records. The BBC details cuts to more than 500 jobs in an effort to save hundreds of millions of pounds. And tonight's the night. England's World Cup campaign finally kicks off later as they take on Croatia in Dallas.
4: No one expects us to give a guarantee that we win it. No one expects that we promise to win it. But the way we play, the way we arrive and the way we try, I think and I hope that they can feel it and they can be proud of us.
0: Hello, good afternoon. Sir Keir Starmer has insisted he is not angry or bitter about potential leadership challenges. Talking to Sky's political editor, Beth Rigby, the Prime Minister said he wants Andy Burnham to have a big role in government if he returns to Parliament. Manchester Mayor is believed to be planning a leadership challenge to oust Starmer from Number 10 if he wins the by-election in Makerfield this Thursday. The Prime Minister was talking to Beth at the G7 summit in Evian.
5: The final day of the G7 summit in France, and for this Prime Minister, it could be his last. Keir Starmer's spent the week here with fellow leaders talking about Ukraine, Iran and big tech.
6: I'm the boss.
5: But it won't be global politics that determines his fate, but the political battle back home. On Thursday, voters in the Makerfield constituency will decide whether to make Andy Burnham their MP and open the door to him trying to unseat this PM. But Starmer wants his rival on side. Would you bring Burnham back into your cabinet?
2: Oh, Andy's a great asset. And yes, I want him to have a big role in government.
5: Back in, when I came are you going to call him at the weekend and invite him back into your cabinet?
2: Well, I'm sure I'll talk to Andy after the weekend. Of course I will. I've spoken to him many times in recent weeks. He's a huge asset. He's been a fantastic mayor in Manchester. And if he comes back into Parliament, I hope he wins in the by-election, he'll be a fantastic asset for our party and for the country.
5: The PM stepping up his survival strategy, but ready to fight. A straight yes or no, please, then. Are there any circumstances in which you would step aside?
2: Well, I don't think there should be a leadership election. I think that the last government proved that parties that spend their whole time in leadership elections don't go on to win the next general election. I would also say this, that Andy Burnham is in this by-election. I want him to win. Our activists, our members are up there campaigning for him. That is a good thing. If he does win, we've immediately got a Manchester mayoralty
5: and I would like
2: to fight.
5: Come on
2: and
5: to that.
2: That starts straight away.
5: But,
2: it's very important to us that
5: So just yes or no, no circumstances.
2: I'm not going to walk away.
5: I'm going to fight. No circumstances you would step aside.
2: I'm not walking away. Okay. I'm going to fight.
5: But a reflective Prime Minister acknowledging his predicament. Prime Minister, you're going to fight on. That's very clear. Do you intend to lead your party into the next general election?
2: That's what I want to do, and I've been very clear about that.
5: Okay.
2: Do I recognise that that means we've got to turn things around? Yes, I do, but that's what I want to do.
5: That's a different answer to the one you gave me in September 2025 when I asked you. You said, I will lead Labour into the next election. In November 2025 at the G20, I asked you that question. I had an emphatic yes. What's changed?
2: Well, that's what I want to do, Beth, and I've been very clear about that throughout. But, of course, when you lose elections as badly as we did in May, it hurts, and it should hurt, it matters, and that has got to be turned around. The question is, do we pull together and turn that around as a party and as a government, which is what I think we should do, or do we descend into a leadership race which will bring chaos?
5: Keir Starmer's been fighting for survival for months, with questions about whether he'll serve a full term as Prime Minister beginning nearly a year ago. And now he finds himself in the end game as his rivals circle and challengers warn openly of a contest about to come. Despite it all, he told me he's neither angry nor bitter, rather that he wants to continue to serve. But to quote one cabinet minister, this isn't about Andy Burnham coming for Starmer's job. It's about the Prime Minister having lost it. That if it wasn't for Burnham, it would be someone else. Keir Starmer, perhaps in his private moments, accepts it's probably too late to turn it all around. But he's not done yet. Beth Rigby, Sky News, Evian.
0: Well, let's show you the list of candidates for the Makerfield by-election, which is happening tomorrow. Meanwhile, Donald Trump has again threatened further military action on Iran if the deal to be signed on Friday falls through. Talking at the G7 summit in France, he has urged Tehran to behave. He's speaking now, actually. Let's cross to him.
3: But we had in particular some very good conversations with Prime Minister Modi, India, and we're doing trade deals. We're doing a lot of things. A lot of things are happening between the United States and India. The United States is doing the best we've ever done. We have over $19.2 trillion coming in, and we're building factories, we're building everything, and Prime Minister is building a lot in the United States. He's spending a lot of money in the United States, so we appreciate that. Jobs. But I just want to say he's been my friend for a long time now, and we've always had a great relationship, and it's great to be with you. Thank you very much. Great to be with you. Great to be with you.
6: Rashtrapati ji, aapse milkar ke bahut khushi ho rahi hai, aur pichle varsh hum Washington mein mile the, varsh hum Washington mein mile the. उसके बाद हमारे संबंधों में एक नई गति आई है, नई ऊर्जा आई है और कई विषयों में हम बहुत मिलकर के आगे चल रहे हैं.
7: Mr. President, it's a pleasure to meet you here in Evian. We had an extremely productive meeting in Washington last year, and since then we have given new speed and new energy to our relations, and we are working together on a number of areas.
6: और हमारे लिए खुशी की बात है कि हमारी दोनों टीमें भी मिलजुल करके हमने जो टारगेट तय किए उसको पूरा करने के लिए भरपूर प्रयास कर रहे हैं और हम बहुत तेजी से आगे बढ़ रहे हैं.
7: And we are also happy that our teams have also been working in close coordination and engagement, and they have been working towards achievement of the targets that we had set for ourselves last year.
6: Excellency, पश्चिम एशिया में शांति के जो प्रयास में प्रगति हुई है इसके लिए मैं आपका अभिनंदन करता हूँ.
7: Mr. President, I commend you for your leadership on the progress that has been made in the efforts to restore peace in West Asia.
6: आपके इन प्रयासों के कारण पश्चिम एशिया में शांति की एक नई किरण नजर आ रही है और हम आशा करते हैं कि चिरस्थायी शांति बनेगी.
7: Thanks to your efforts, Mr. President, new hope for peace and stability in the region has been rekindled, and I'm confident that this will lead to a long-standing peace in the region.
6: Excellency, आप और हम सभी इस बात से सहमत हैं कि हॉर्मुज का खुला रहना एक वैश्विक अर्थव्यवस्था के लिए बहुत ही अनिवार्य है.
7: Mr. President, you and I agree that keeping the Strait of Hormuz open is vital for the global economy.
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7: Mr. President, you are aware across the world, Indian seafarers in hundreds of thousands are working and they're performing their duties across global maritime trade routes, including the Strait of Hormuz, and their safety is of utmost importance to us.
6: एक्सेलेंसी, समझौते के लिए शांति के प्रयासों में आपने भरपूर प्रयास किया है, मुझे पूरा विश्वास है कि समझौते में सी फेयरर की सुरक्षा भी सुनिश्चित होगी और उसको प्राथमिकता मिलेगी.
7: Mr. President, you made tremendous efforts towards reaching this understanding and this agreement, and I'm confident that the issue of seafarers will receive the highest priority during the implementation of this agreement.
6: Excellency, मैं फिर एक बार पश्चिम एशिया में शांति बहाल कराने के आपके भरसक प्रयासों का मैं पूरी प्रशंसा करता हूं और आपका अभिनंदन करता हूं.
7: Mr. President, once again, I deeply appreciate and I deeply commend your efforts in ensuring the restoration of peace and making efforts towards restoration of peace and stability in West Asia.
6: Thank you
3: very much.
6: Thank you.
3: Thank you, Mr. Fridge. Thank you. Any questions?
8: Mr. President, we just heard the Prime Minister praise your efforts, the peace efforts in the Middle East.
3: Thank you.
8: Do you think you can carry the momentum from the Iran deal over to securing an end to the war in Ukraine? And can you tell us about your conversations with President Zelensky here at the G7?
3: Well, I had very good talks with President Zelensky and with President Putin, and we'd like to see that one end. I ended 8 wars, and to be honest with you, I thought this would have been one of the easier ones, but they're not liking each other too much, and that makes it much more difficult. But we're working. I had 2 good conversations with President Zelensky and with President Putin.
9: American missiles.
3: They would like to be able to do that. We'll take a look at it. They have asked about it. Steve,
10: how close are you to a U.S.-India trade deal?
3: Very close. We've been there for a little while, and he's a very tough negotiator. He's one of the toughest, actually. So you look at this man. I'll give you a lesson. He's the most beautiful-looking man. He looks so nice. He's like an angel. But actually, he's as tough as he's a killer. I don't want to. He's a killer. He's as tough as they come. But he looks so good. So he gets you by surprise. But there's few people like this. People say he's such a nice man. I said no, he's very tough. He's a tough trader, and he loves the Indian people, but he also loves the USA. We had Howdy Modi in Houston, remember?
6: And
3: the stadium was full.
6: Namaste Trump.
3: Right, remember that?
11: He did Namaste Trump in India.
3: That was great. And we'll be going to India sometime in the future.
12: President Trump, when will you go to India, and how do you see Quad as well? This is a grouping that was started under your first term, and this is a grouping that all the 4 countries are looking forward to.
3: Well, we had a great visit last time in India. We opened up that new stadium, and I think there were 300,000-400,000 people. It seated like about 150,000, and there were 250,000 outside, and there were 100,000 on the grass. That was, I don't know if that record's ever been broken, but I had a great time in India.
12: Play any role in West Asia?
3: Say it.
12: Do you expect India to play any role in West Asia?
3: Yeah, I do. I do. I think India plays a big role in everything. As long as he's the leader, India's going to play a big role.
12: You said many times that India has a great friend in the United States, yep, in Washington, D.C., in White House. Till the time you are president. But some of your decisions recently caused trouble, concern in India. How would you like to assure people of India?
3: Well, I said, as long as I'm president, we have a great, they have a great friend in the White House. I don't know where there might have been a trouble, but I don't think so. I can tell you, everyone here, they love India. They have tremendous respect for this man. Tremendous.
13: Are there going to be sanctions that are going to be reimposed on Russia now that the focus has once again been shifted, yeah, to the Ukraine-Russia war?
3: We are looking at that. We're seeing how far the price of oil comes down. It's really tumbling. It's, I guess, 74, 75 right now. So it's down. It's soon going to be at the number that it was 4 months ago. It's pretty amazing. And on top of that, we will have an Iran without a nuclear weapon, which I can tell you the Prime Minister feels very strongly about that, too.
9: What did Mr. President hear from European or G7 leaders?
3: They were to a leader, and we had G7 plus many others came, as you know. To a leader, they were thrilled. They could not have been happier. Well, this gentleman came, and that's a big get. He came, and they could not even believe that it happened quickly. But it really didn't happen quickly. It happened It's been happening for a long time. It's been happening from my first term, when a very evil man named Soleimani was killed. That's when it started. And nobody else did this but Trump. You know, you look at our president. 47 years, Iran took advantage of the world, the Middle East, but the world. Nobody did anything. The Obama deal was one of the dumbest deals I've ever seen. It was a road to a nuclear weapon. My deal is a wall to a nuclear. You're not going to have it. It's a wall to a nuclear weapon.
9: Minesweepers? Do you want the Europeans to send minesweeper boats? Did you talk about
3: it? We don't need them, but if they want to send them, I think it's good.
12: Has anyone committed to helping?
3: Yes, all of them. All of them.
12: Which nations?
3: The ones that have that kind of equipment have. But every one of them have committed to being involved in some form.
12: And at this point, do you feel that Vladimir Putin is more responsible for the ongoing conflict in Ukraine?
3: Well, I don't want to comment on that because I'm trying to get it settled, and that doesn't make it easy.
14: Mr. President, you're on the cusp of making history with the possible peace in the Iran conflict.
3: I like this guy. Who is he? You know who that is? Your reporters are much nicer than my
14: reporters. Go ahead. But there is also a tragic loss of lives of Indian sailors recently, sir, in American strikes. Any words of condolences for the grieving families, sir?
3: Yeah, I do. I heard about that. It's a rough profession. There's no question about it. And we work together on it. This has been happening throughout time. But we work together on it. Yeah, certainly. We love all of those people. They're great people. Yeah, please.
10: How long do you expect Bill Pulte to be acting DNI?
3: Well, as long as it takes to get everybody else approved. I mean, they were doing a rush act, and we didn't get anything for it. Look, he's a very legitimate guy. He's very smart. He's a brilliant guy. Look at the job he did at Fannie Mae, Freddie Mac. I mean, it's worth probably $1 trillion right now. So we put him there. But all of a sudden, it was like a rush act by the Democrats. And they said they were going to approve Pfizer. And I said, but we want Pfizer approved, but we want the Save America Act approved. Voter ID, proof of citizenship, no mail-in ballots, with exceptions, like for the military, sick, you're traveling, disabled. Very, you know, open and generous. We also want no men playing in women's sports, so we want no transgender mutilation of our children. None. Those are five things that are 99% to, I mean, that's all we want. It's not a lot. The Save America Act. And that can be passed any way they want to pass it, but I'm not going to sign Pfizer unless it's done. And this was like a rush act. And it was a rush act by the Democrats. All of a sudden they want to get. And why are they afraid of this guy? I mean, they're so afraid of him, they'll do anything not to have Pulte go in there. He's a very capable guy, and they're worried about that.
12: Mr. President,
3: yes, ma'am, please.
15: You said the Iran deal, the text is still being finalized. How confident are you that this Friday signing will happen?
3: You're talking about this one on the deal? You know, deals are amazing. I've done them all my life. I've gone into deals that were 100% and they don't happen. I've gone into deals that there was no chance of getting them done, and it happens, and they happen easily. So you never know with deals, do you? But you're going to find out pretty soon. I think it'll be done. They want to sign. They want to get back to a normal life. You know, we hit them very hard. Don't forget, you know, people talk about when this started. This didn't start 3-4 months ago. This started years ago when I took out Soleimani. That was a big event. There are those that say it was the biggest event in the Middle East in 50 years. So we took him out, and they became a much different country. And then I terminated the JCPOA. That's Barack Hussein Obama's horrible deal that gave them a nuclear weapon. And I terminated it, and I stopped it. And then I stopped it a second time with the B-2 bombers. And these are all major events in the history of the world, in my opinion, because it prevented them from having a nuclear weapon. And now we're going to do it again, and we're going to see how it works out. So this is a memorandum of understanding, but it's a very strong one. This isn't just like a two-paragraph. This is a long, you know, pretty detailed memorandum that goes into a regular contract. I would think they would do it. If they don't, then that's, you know, that's okay. We'll have to start the process again. And we don't lose. We have the greatest military in the world. We have the greatest blockade, the naval blockade.
16: was 100% effective. And again, they have no navy, they have no air force, all bombed out. I don't want to say the leaders, but first level of leader, gone. Second level of leaders, gone. Some of the third level of leaders, gone. And they want to make a deal. They are so ready to make a deal. Yeah. But you know what?
17: And the United States. Sorry, I'm speeding. I won't.
16: That's okay.
17: Can you speak to the defense relationship between India and the United States?
16: I think it's a great relationship. I can tell you this, without having a contract, we don't have a contract. You'd have to write contract. But if they were attacked, we would be there to help them. How is that? Is that a good statement? Okay, come here, man. If anybody attacks that man, we're going to be there. Now, if there's a new leader, I'm not sure about it. If there's a new leader, I don't know about that. But if they're attacked and he's the leader, we're going to be there to help. And we have, and I will say this, and everybody says it. I had a great meeting 3 weeks ago with President Xi of China. We have the strongest military in the world by far. And I built it in my first term, and we're using it in my second term. And they gave some of it away stupidly in Afghanistan, as you know, and they spent a lot on Ukraine, $350 billion. But we have the most powerful military in the world. You saw that with Venezuela, which was 48 minutes. And now our relationship with Venezuela is great. We've paid for the cost of the war 40 times, taking millions of barrels out. Venezuela is benefiting. We're benefiting. Venezuela is benefiting. And then we go to Iran. And really, in the first week, militarily, we defeated Iran. Nobody thought that could be done. Yeah, please.
18: Mr. President, do you want Israel to halt its military campaign?
16: No, I want Israel to be able to protect himself. But I do want them to use good judgment.
17: President Trump, skilled
18: Indian professional to be getting more opportunities in the United States under your presidency?
16: What does that mean? What?
19: Highly skilled professionals to get more opportunities here in the U.S.
16: Oh, yeah, sure. I mean, always.
18: Yeah.
16: We've always had tremendous relationships in terms of employment with India. Very talented people.
18: Have you seen
20: European leaders interact very warmly with you at the summit? Do you think that they're coming around to your worldview?
16: Well, I think they think I was right. I'm sort of always right. You know, when you get right down to it, I think they think I was right. They feel good. Now all of a sudden they all want to be involved. There's no reason to have them because it's pretty much over. But they all want to be involved. He'd be involved if I wanted, but we don't want to waste his time or his people. No, the European leaders, the meeting we had today was just the leaders. I don't even say the European. The leaders that we had met with, in addition to the seven, we had quite a few come in. They all were willing to get involved. Thank you. Thank you. We had a great meeting on AI. We had all the top people here, and it was a great meeting. And as you know, we're building tremendous numbers of plants, but AI, we're building the biggest in the world. We're number one in AI by a lot, and it was a very productive.
9: How's it going with negotiations with Anthropic?
16: He was here. Going fine. I think it's going fine.
12: How do you see energy cooperation? India is diversifying, buying more energy from across the world, including United States, and it's enhanceable from beyond. How do you see India buying energy from you?
16: India can do anything they want with us. We have the best relationship. We cannot be closer than we are. Would you say that, sir? I don't think we can be any closer. Both him and I and our nations, but it really starts with the two of us. We cannot be closer. Thank you very much.
0: Well, we think that's the end of that press conference. with President Trump and Narendra Modi. It certainly is. He talked about the peace deal with Iran. He talked about keeping the Strait of Hormuz open, being vital for the global economy. President Trump there said that the memorandum of understanding that's going to be signed on Friday is strong. They want a deal. He said his deal was Obama's deal was a road to a nuclear weapon. His deal, Trump's, is a wall against a nuclear weapon. So, David, where are we here? We're talking to our US correspondent, David Blevins, in Washington. Is this really a deal? It's not signed yet, is it? And again, President Trump today was saying if Iran doesn't play ball, he's going to drop bombs on their heads.
1: Yes, and pressed on whether or not he believed it would actually be signed on Friday, he said, I think it will happen. They badly want to do a deal. But of course, he's been telling us that for a very, very long time. Jane, you and I could debate all day what is in this alleged deal and what isn't and be no wiser, because I think actually the spin going on around it is far more telling. We are now 3 days past the point of President Trump lauding this as a great deal to end the war in Iran, and yet we still don't have the detail. Why not? Now, the president has posted on Truth Social just before he went into that meeting with his Indian counterpart that he would hold a press conference in 45 minutes' time. By my count, that is now about 15, 20 minutes away, in which he appears to be suggesting he's going to give us more detail, talking about the G7 trip. He said it was a great success, but mostly what they wanted to talk about is the fact that Iran will not have a nuclear weapon and that the Strait of Hormuz will immediately be reopened. But when we talk about the spin going on around all of this, several media organisations have reported their version of the deal as they understand it, often citing very credible sources, some of them from within the Trump administration. We've heard from Bloomberg and from CNN, for example, in the last few hours. The administration always dismisses those reports, as indeed does the government in Tehran. In addition to all of that, we're being told this deal will be published in full on Friday. But a state-linked news agency in Iran says, as part of the deal, the two sides have agreed that it will never actually be published. Why would you not want to put into the public domain such a diplomatic achievement? And then there are the logistics. It's our understanding that President Trump plans to return to Washington as scheduled, that he will not extend his visit to the other side of the Atlantic to attend any signing ceremony in Geneva on Friday. Now, just think for a moment about how often he presents himself as the great peacemaker, the man who ends all the wars, and compare that decision to his whistle-stop one-day visit to the Middle East last year to be front and centre at the signing ceremony marking the end of the 12-day war between Iran and Israel. It is very unusual for him not to want to bask in the glory of an achievement, unless, of course, it is not an achievement at all, that the United States has not managed to achieve any of its objectives and that this deal simply secures the reopening of the Strait of Hormuz, a shipping channel that wasn't closed until Donald Trump decided to go to war with Iran.
0: Well, absolutely, David. And a lot of people are looking at the details, as you say, that have been leaked to several different media sources about what this memorandum of understanding is, and are saying, well, what is different about this to what President Obama managed to achieve? And in fact, this is regressive.
1: And I think it's virtually impossible to answer that question until they are prepared to publish in full the detail that has apparently, the deal that has apparently been struck between the United States and Iran. As I say, we're 3 days past the point of President Trump announcing that, and we still don't have that deal. We have various versions of it, and while they are presented by very credible news organizations, they are rejected by the White House, they are rejected by Iran. And so we continue in this pattern of mixed messaging that we've seen the whole way through this war, more than 100 days of it. The president has repeatedly told us we're very close to the war ending and it hasn't ended. He's repeatedly told us that they're achieving all of their objectives. Again, at this press conference in the last few minutes, he's described the deal as a wall to a nuclear weapon. He says it happened very quickly. Then he said, actually, it didn't happen very quickly. It began during my first term in the White House. So we have these conflicting signals, and until actually we have something nailed down in black and white from the White House and from Iran, it's going to be very difficult to analyse whether or not this is a diplomatic achievement and whether or not it actually brings this war to an end, because there is the complicated aspect of Israel's involvement. And in relation to that, he simply said he wanted Israel to make good judgment when he was asked if he believed Israel needed to end its operation in southern Lebanon, which of course Benjamin Netanyahu and the Israeli government have indicated they have no intention of doing.
0: David, thank you very much. You're watching Sky News Today. Coming up, we will get more from the G7. We're going to hear from Emmanuel Macron shortly. And of course, as David was saying, President Trump is going to speak again, we think, in the next hour.
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0: Taking you back to the G7, Emmanuel Macron, the French Prime Minister, speaking.
22: The customs pieces, the civil security people, the care providers, the fire services, plus a large team of volunteers that made this possible. We were delighted and proud to host this G7 in Evian, 23 years on in Haute-Savoie with Aubac, and we were able to highlight the beauty of our countryside and yesterday evening our culture and the young people. Let me also say something about all the people that worked so hard in making this success. I'm thinking of the Sherpas and all the men and women involved in negotiating, the people at the ministries, economy, finance, foreign affairs, and also the ministers I want to thank for their own part of the G7, the protocol services, secretariat general of the G7 that ran the whole show, and everybody who made this possible. And the hotel and the rest of the group. I have to say this because this sort of event is only a success when people fully commit to this. And this is what happened, obviously more visibly over the past few days, but it's been going on for months. So well done to all of you. And I say well done because I'm sure everyone has seen that this G7 was being held against the background of difficult times, fragmentation of the world, multiple crises, conflicts, and there was a lot at stake around the table. These recent months had been characterized more by fragmentation, division, disagreement. And we have taken that on board. And thanks to the G7, we have been able to, and I think this is a sign of his success, it is objective his success, has been able to show that it was a time for unity, high-level discussions and debates, and genuine cooperation between the leaders who were here. With this summit, we've been able to have close cooperation in response to these crises and rise to the major challenges of the time. Based on a method, firstly, we have fully involved, of course, all the G7 countries, but also the G7 partner, or G7 plus partner countries, India, Kenya, which co-chaired Africa Forward, Egypt, Brazil, a number of other countries and heads of international organizations. So it's this G7 plus that ran the whole show and produced the text we have. We also involved President Zelensky. We had a very significant discussion on Ukraine, thanks to him. And, of course, along with President Sisi, we were able to involve the Emir of Qatar and the President of the United Arab Emirates to address issues such as Iran, Strait of Hormuz, and the resulting consequence on the Gulf area. Obviously, the international organizations were involved in the IMF, World Bank, African Development Bank, and the OECD on specific specific nine statements or declarations were adopted unanimously by the G7 leaders. And in some of those, we even had the support of G7 Plus. And all the G7 leaders adopted them, the geopolitical development, a call by heads of state and government to fight against cancer. We also had a coordinated response to the Ebola epidemic, and also a mutually beneficial declaration of state and government, a declaration on critical mineral supply chains, a declaration for more resilient, balanced, and sustainable development against trafficking of migrants, drugs, and also on digital content for minors. So nine declarations. Let me now come back to the agreements that we reached on all of these major issues. Firstly, Ukraine. That's first and foremost. Participation of President Zelensky meant that we could have an in-depth discussion on Ukraine. And for the first time, as such, we were able to reach significant areas of agreement. Firstly, undying support for Ukraine and its people, its essential infrastructure, and the cultural heritage that have been attacked after many attacks on the civilian population. The Ukrainians have shown incredible resistance and resilience. And there's general agreement to provide support to Ukraine. And we also recognize that the balance of power in the fields has changed in recent months. Ukraine is moving forward, Russia is moving backwards. This is why we all agreed that we would increase air defense capabilities. And there would be additional missile systems as well as long-range weapons. And the American president said that it's important to mobilize the U.S. defense industry to provide these means. And we have been discussing with our Ukrainian colleagues in recent months about the importance of licensing production in Ukraine to take this effort forward. We also unanimously agreed there should be additional support to Ukraine so that the country can make it through next winter with a G7 support initiative for energy infrastructure. So we're talking about rebuilding a lot of what was destroyed and that left a lot of the civilian population in the cold and dark. And we're also financing G7 Plus financing along with our major partners to fully secure Chernobyl infrastructure. And we've also agreed that we need to step up the sanctions, and this mobilization of G7 to put pressure on Russia is very significant. And in fact, a few weeks after inception of a shadow fleet vessel by the French Navy and similar things by the Royal Navy, our British colleagues. So we are coordinating against a background and an environment of energy prices, oil and gas, that have changed in the last few days. So that was on Ukraine. And this is the first time that we've been able to converge at G7 level, and the first time that our conclusions have been so clear. And because in the G7, we know that there are and have been disagreements. So this is real progress, and it's a precondition for our collective success and Ukrainian success. We also talked about the Middle East with the United Arab Emirates, Qatar, and Egypt. And there, too, we reached very key conclusions. Unanimously, we welcome the excellent agreement concluded between the United States of America and Iran, obtained by President Trump. And this is an agreement we support because it's one that puts an end to a situation of huge instability with major impacts on our economies. As you can see, all of you, day in, day out, our compatriots can all see this was a good idea to reach this agreement. We've agreed that free and toll-free passage through the Hormuz Strait is the keystone of this agreement, and that starts as of now. We've also agreed that the multinational and independent initiative in defense that was put together by the UK and France was ready and willing to play a major role to get shipping moving through the Strait again, protecting the merchant fleet. Obviously, this is an offer on the table, but it will depend on the agreements reached between Iran, United States of America, with the Port of Oman, across the Strait. In any case, it is there. It is something that we're willing to provide, and there are various countries from the region that are willing to respond very quickly. And there are about 20 countries who have already fully committed to commit to this kind of operation. As part of this agreement, we also included the importance of Lebanon. We didn't forget that. With our unanimous support to the ceasefire secured for Lebanon, that has to be full and immediate, that's absolutely necessary, along with the need to defend the sovereignty and territorial integrity of the country, of Lebanon, and all the political and military authorities. In the Gaza Strip, we have committed to stepping up humanitarian efforts and rebuilding very swiftly via political and security measures that are appropriate. And we've agreed that there should be an end to the violence in the West Bank. This was stated and supported by all concerned. We've also committed to diversifying energy supplies so as to reduce our vulnerability and reliance on the Strait of Hormuz. So we need to diversify the circulation of oil and gas, get out of that region and get back to international routes. Our joint declaration also restated G7 positions concerning the Indo-Pacific region. These are historic and constant positions. But what is of historical importance regarding the Middle East is all the G7 countries supported this agreement and, above all, fully stressed the importance of Hormuz, the Lebanon, and, of course, the need to finalize ballistic and nuclear talks because we need stability in the region. On the other issues, international partnerships, for example, this is something that we have widely addressed in recent months, so we've made real progress there with excellent discussions at ministerial level and the resulting agreements. We had a working meeting with Brazil, India, Kenya, Korea, those are the countries concerned, and the World Bank and the African Development Bank. G7 is relevant in this respect because it continues to represent roughly 70% of the world economy. And we've been thinking about this for a long time, starting with the initiative that French launched in 2021, the new financial pact in 2023, new financing for Africa in 2021. This is a long-term progress, and so we've had all this in order to improve a lot of people in the reals. And then in this year, there was Africa Forward, co-hosted with President Ruto. And basically, what we agreed to do these recent years has now been consolidated and endorsed by this G7. And it's about a fundamental change of philosophy. We defend the concept of solidarity-based investment, partnerships with these countries, and co-construction with them, rather than vertical aid, top-down aid by donors, excluding a real discussion with the beneficiaries. So this is a change of approach. Then there's the implementation of more modern tools, with stepping up our efforts across the whole spectrum of international funding partners. This is what we've done in recent years with the Quai d'Orsay initiative, the Ministry of Foreign Affairs, Ministry of Economy and Finance in France, and AFD. We have agreed on a certain number of joint projects involving both ODA and private funding. So I want to keep this short, but I do want to mention that we have expressed our solidarity for people in fields of health, education, which are, of course, vital for investment. But we have also declared that we will provide first loss guarantees so that on the African continent, private investment might be able to go ahead and be implemented. Today, there are many countries whose ranking or lack of ranking, credit rating, means that they cannot access private credit. This was set up clearly in Africa Forward. We've decided to roll this out across the continent via ATD, which guarantees first losses. This has been endorsed by the African Development Bank and African countries. And there are several G7 countries that have now entered that capital and are willing to provide some support for extraction. We've coordinated our actions with the World Bank, which is, of course, very important, so that it's possible for World Bank to take second losses. So we will be monitoring all that with a milestone in the sidelines of the UN meeting. Another important part of these texts is that we've adopted declaration in response to the Ebola epidemic. So this was supported by India, Egypt, Korea, and Kenya, in addition to the G7 countries. With Ebola, we've sent out a clear message of support. Help DRC and all the countries concerned to deal with this epidemic. That means developing efficient vaccines by implementing appropriate WHO compliant methods. So we have agreed to provide $1 billion for an emergency response through this declaration. That's very important. Along with a very strong commitment by Europeans and Americans to ensure the implementation mechanism, along with close cooperation with DRC and other African countries. So with this health and scientific-based approach, we've included fighting against cancer for the first time in history of the G7. Again, form of historic regency in the area of health. Sometimes this has led to disagreements, but this time we were united. It reflects a universal reality. Cancer kills around 10 million people a year. By 2050, the number of new cases go from 80% because of aging, environmental and behavioral factors. So this declaration is the heart of our fight against cancer through cooperation. Three major priorities: pediatric cancer, we're in favor of data sharing. Poor diagnosis of cancer, such as cancers, and cooperation between rich and developing countries. So this summit, that's another subject, enabled us to make genuine progress on the questions of the major macroeconomic disequilibrium. These imbalances are what we want to address to a large extent through the expert reports earlier this year. And thanks to our discussion, we've all backed a text that calls for balanced development. We know what the big challenges are. China has to risk overcapacity, lack of domestic consumption and subsidies, and Europeans need to invest more.

summit that was back in the 11th of June with G7 plus countries and China. As I say, that was historic. And it meant that we were able to air these issues so that we could move towards better coordination. But in G7 and G7 plus, we have started to focus on areas of coordination that are very clear. That's to say, unity and state that we cannot solve these problems. So over and above the Convergency Summit, there are these priorities that have emerged that will continue to be addressed later at the G20, and there we've identified very clear mechanisms for cooperation within G7 plus, with the role of the IMF and its consolidation, asking our ministers to work towards September so that we can identify areas of cooperation such as fertilizers, food, absolutely vital because this is where the imbalances are most critical and hurt most vulnerable categories. And we've also adopted an important piece of language on the organization of our value chains, in particular for critical minerals. Under the Canadian presidency, we started discussion of this, but we hadn't really made concrete progress. If anything, there was a risk of being divided about. China has made strategic reserves. We can't criticize them for that. Been doing it for the last 15 years. But that means we are all exposed to the risk of over-dependency and therefore vulnerability. If we go it alone, we will worsen the situation further. There will be greater imbalances. So we've decided to go about this together. G7 and even G7 plus. Together, we have decided to build cooperation projects which are very specific. These were adopted in the annex of declarations I've mentioned. That's to say, reduction of dependence, diversification of sources of supply. 175 projects, $144 billion have been earmarked, and we'll continue working on this. This is a key area in order to improve the resilience of our value chains and reduce our dependency. And last but not least, we had, towards the end, a very interesting discussion about digital and AI, along with the major players in that area. We had entrepreneurs from all G7 countries, people specializing and experts in AI. What is the upshot of all that? Firstly, we need to protect children online. We see that we need a consensus. The Canadians, the UK and the EU, Brazil, too. Australia wasn't at the table, but we're aware of what they've been doing. So there are a number of countries that have already taken concrete steps. There, we adopted a declaration saying that we need to act and the need to call on platforms to shoulder their responsibility. This is a dynamic that will continue. And Prime Minister Modi, in fact, confirmed that he had started announcing this at last February's summit in Delhi. And they are moving forward as well, which shows that G7 is a platform. And that's what G7 is all about, the liberal democracies of developing countries. G7 Plus involves other democracies, and together we take a shared approach in line with our democratic desire to protect our children. So we've made serious progress there. Several of us also said it's important to have better regulation of AI and its marking. It's important, too, to have initiatives. I will try to take it forward at European level, but we need this consensus because we can see its impact on our democracies, and it's important we address that along with IA leaders. And in this area, we're all faced with the same problem. We all want innovation. We all want to have increased computing capabilities, data centers. We want to drive productivity and improve health. This is what AI can deliver. But nobody, neither the tech leaders nor politicians, can close our eyes on the impact of AI on our society. This is why
we must have good regulations, but it has to be done internationally. We started with a Franco-Canadian initiative at the G7.

0: 7 and prepared this work at OECD level. Now we have to move forward to better regulation. It's a big challenge, and we had a lengthy discussion with AI and tech leaders and the American administration. It's these frontier models that's the big challenge. They need to be better regulated to make sure they don't fall into the hands of authoritarian regimes, those that might threaten our cybersecurity and our societies. But in order to do so, our response cannot be non-cooperation between democracies. So basically, what we're going to be doing in the next few months is what I would call building a platform for discussion and cooperation between a number of democracies that are faced with the risks posed by AI, a cooperation platform so that together we can decide on common standards so that we can share in the field of cybersecurity and find the right response to the impacts of bad AI. This is what we have stated. This is why we'll continue working together. And again, we have a milestone, as I said, in September to finalize this among all the ministers, plus a number of leaders. In any case, there's a broad-based consensus to say that international cooperation is vital. And we'll come back to this. So I want to leave it at that. That is what we have discussed. These are significant declarations that have been agreed. They're also against the combat against narco-trafficking, an alliance of ports so that we can improve our cooperation and coordination. So you can see how this ties in with everything that the French government is doing. And we also need to combat migrant trafficking in a context which is the logical conclusion of what was done on the Canadian presidency. We're looking to improve our mechanisms and achieve synergy with the new partners that I've mentioned. But this summit is not the end of our presidency. It continues to the end of this year, so we'll be continuing our efforts via the appropriate ministerial formats to finalize certain points like the one I've just mentioned on digital. But a lot of progress has been made. I would say historic progress in these areas that I've listed, and very serious progress in the days that we've spent here. And I wanted to report on that. I'll now take questions. Thank you very much.
1: Agence France Presse, you talked a great deal, Mr. President, about convergences on Ukraine. To talk more specifically about that, during the summit, have we seen a change in the attitude and the position of President Trump concerning Ukraine? Is there going to be a before and after with Evian on Ukraine? And have you also convinced him that negotiation with Russia should begin on the front line and not with territorial concessions on Donbass, which we cannot find in the joint declaration of the seven leaders? And are you sure you can actually trust President Trump to the extent that he arrived here threatening France with new tariffs on French wines?
2: Alors, d'abord,
1: right. Three things. First of all, the text that we endorse is much stronger than what you said. It recognizes the integrity of Ukrainian territory and says exactly what we have been supporting, all seven of us. It's not up to us to say where this discussion on territory begins. We've always said that. If we were in Ukraine's position, we would not endure that somebody else made that decision for us, and that's what we've endorsed. It's the Ukrainians who will discuss their territory. But President Trump has also very clearly said that we need to take a much harder line, and the territory needs to go back to Ukraine, and he's right about that. So we support the integrity of Ukrainian territory, and that is the G7 position. Then we didn't talk, if you look at the G7 text, about the turning point. We've been in a situation for months where the United States have taken an initiative which we welcome and said, well, we are going to negotiate with Russia because we, United States of America, consider we can make peace with Russia. And here I really want to welcome the United States' commitment. There were discussions about Russia, and what answer did we have? Nothing has come back from Russia. We Europeans are getting organized and make commitments to discuss things with Russia. Nothing happens. President Zelensky said, I will also make a new commitment. I will make discussions. I'm even ready for President Putin to come here for us to discuss things. He didn't come. Or at least you have to sign your surrender at the bottom of the page. So President Trump, like the rest of us, have simply taken note that there is no serious will on Russia's side today for peace. And so I don't know if I can say there's a before and an after. We'll see that on the basis of the facts that transpire after Evian. But what I can say is there was a Durham. There was an Evian moment, certainly concerning Ukraine. And that moment, we all heard the state of the situation described by President Zelensky with great respect. We all saw that Ukraine has been resisting much better than people thought, and that Russia is in a difficult situation, and that we all said we're going to increase our support to Ukraine. We all said we're going to step up pressure on Russia, and we all said we must follow that path. And that is a true change. It's a true change as against what we've seen in recent months. Not on the European side, but on the part of the members of the G7 and all of those who are called upon to support Ukraine. So, yes, I am firmly convinced that this Evian summit is a deep change in approach, a wish, a will on the part of the United States to work with Europeans to support Ukraine, a shared will to go forward on this matter. And in terms of military support for defense systems and long-range capacities, that's a fact of key importance. Now, your question on trust. I've always trusted President Trump. I've always said things to him when we've had disagreements. We have said we disagree. But when he has made commitments to us, he's always done what he said he would do. And today, the United States of America have made a commitment. That's very important. Articles said that tariffs might reappear. I can only tell you one thing. I had a bilateral discussion at the beginning of this summit, and the discussion was very clear and respectful between us, and that discussion allowed us to note that there was work for both of us to do together on all tariff-related relations so as to improve the situation. So what does that mean? Europe has just finalized its agreement on the text that was negotiated a year ago. That's an element of stability. If there are points that continue to give rise to difficulty on one side or the other, we will work together. But in no case, between partners, should we see tariffs imposed and instability imposed. So I think I can say that, yes, this G7 has allowed us in a very simple and clear way to have a very specific discussion of points that might have been misunderstandings and to develop cooperation mechanisms together, which is entirely positive.
3: Bonjour, Monsieur le Président.
1: Good afternoon, Mr. President. France and other G7 countries, did they ask President Trump to allow access to the last model of Entropic? Do you think that Europe need those most advanced models? And if I can come back to Ukraine quickly, you said the President Ukrainian President yesterday that they'd had difficult discussions with the American President on Monday evening. Why was that so, and can you tell us a bit more about that? Well, yes, I can tell you. We had discussions that allowed us to resynchronize our reading of the situation. We were very frank with one another. I think it was very useful and fruitful because we endorsed endorsed something in the G7 that was a true step forward. And I'm very happy with the exchanges we had, the exchanges we also had with President Zelensky. And you know that there may have been doubts and disagreements. And for over a year now, we've had a situation where that really, this was really the case. When we met a year ago, the last G7, the position was very different. And we have made things change. How was that? Europeans with our other partners, Canada, Japan, Australia, New Zealand, Korea, we put together this coalition of the willing to say that we would put forth security guarantees. And we stayed by the Ukrainian side at all times. And the Ukrainians obtained good results. And the United States, together with us, had a look at what the situation now was. The awareness that we need to be together, the refusal, as I said to your colleague, on Russia's side to have a sincere discussion which made it impossible to go forward. These are bases for discussion which are not acceptable. And so that allowed us to have all the discussions that we had at the G7 and with President Zelensky. And at the end, this was a resynchronization, a reconvergence, cooperation on all sides in our approach to Ukraine and in the decisions which we have made and which are in our joint text. It's a very good thing. After that, about artificial intelligence and the models whose calculating power is going forward very quickly indeed. Today, Americans have these. And what fear is there that other people can use this to attack them or to attack us? And facing that, a very strong decision was made by the administration some days ago. The good thing is that people are aware. It can be a dangerous thing. Up until now, there was a background discussion saying, no regulation ever, it's not dangerous. So it's a good thing that they had this relation. Now, there's a bad thing. The reaction is strictly nationalist, if you will. And I think that the technical discussions which happened between the technological leaders on artificial intelligence and national leaders amongst ourselves allowed us to clarify matters and to say, at the end of the day, what are we trying to do here? We all need to have access as democracies to these technologies. That's good for your companies because it opens up markets to you. Otherwise, we won't going to buy any model that's made by any of these companies if you can just throw a switch one day. The non-cooperative strategy means that that will kill the business model of anyone who's active in artificial intelligence in the United States if it can be forbidden to the rest of the world. You won't have the same capital, the same value, the same abilities. It's not good for you. And then it's also very bad for us. Because what you want is for authoritarian regimes or third parties not have access to that. So yes, let's all act together and move forward together. And the answer to that was a discussion which we've begun. We have a real opening here. We're going to cooperate. Our competent bodies also need to work on this so that at the level of cybersecurity and safety, we really have fluid relations. I'm very confident this will happen in coming days. And then I think between members of the G7 and some key countries, we need a much more open policy, including in the private sector. And here again, I'm very confident this will happen in coming weeks. What are we doing in parallel? Well, we're going to accelerate investment and mobilization of calculation capacities for our own models. You know, there are very few countries in the world besides the United States and China which can have competition on these models. And France has the chance to be able to do this with Mistral. It's the only company in Europe, one of the two or three besides the United States and China that can do this. So we should be able to go much faster to help them to mobilize finance, to have increased calculation capacity so as to be able to catch up on the time we've lost as quickly as possible in the 6 to 12 months to come. But I think the importance of the debate we've had today, these last few days, is basically to say that this can only be done intelligently if we cooperate between some key democracies. Otherwise, we're just going to be fracturing the world and we won't have an effective response.
4: Bonjour, Monsieur le Président. Bastien Auger pour TF1-LCI.
1: Good afternoon, Mr. President. On Iran, you talked once again about a very good deal, whereas we've heard about lots of concern as to its solidity. Can you tell us concretely what makes you say that this agreement, this deal, is a good one? Do you think there are enough guarantees on the Iranian side? And do you think it could lead to a long-term agreement as satisfactory as the one obtained in 2015? And then just to conclude, President Trump once again threatened to bomb Iran? Should we take this seriously, to your way of thinking? And does this express a sort of fragility in the situation? I think sometimes there are words and forms of words that are taken, where we understand the meaning. Do I understand the character of this? The idea is to restore credibility by saying there is a dissuasive capacity here. And that's what President Trump wants to say when he says that, in the same way as he might say things about tariffs. It's to remind people the United States have this power of dissuasion. We know this. But I don't think it should be interpreted as a threat in the short term. I think that's important too. An agreement was signed, and there were a lot of people who said it shouldn't be signed. I think that this agreement is a good thing. Why is that? Why do we support it? And why was it supported by all G7 countries? Because does it solve everything right away? No, it doesn't. But continuing the combat would mean what? For months and months, having the risk of oil and gas capacities being unbalanced for months and years to come, to continue having lives lost in this unacceptable situation in Lebanon, and the collapse of the whole region. We have a humanitarian, political, and economic responsibility here. And so this agreement, which ends conflict everywhere, in the Straits of Hormuz, in Lebanon, is a good thing. I support it. I think it's necessary, and it's important that it be supported by the G7 as well. This is a wise decision. The second thing, I think that everyone needs to follow this agreement. First of all, Iran, who has made a commitment in the first 60 days also to open the straits without any tolls being paid, and of course to have a ceasefire. And then all stakeholders as well need not to start fighting again in Lebanon. That's also of vital importance. Iran, Hezbollah, and behind them, Israel. I'm just saying that combat should not begin again on any side. We should have peace. And the key here is to finalize a good agreement on nuclear, ballistic, and regional risks. And this is precisely what work is going to concentrate on in weeks to come, with an important role being played by the IAEA, an important role being played by some countries that are guarantors for international sanctions, and France will play its role here. And I think this is really the best possible situation we can have today. Does this solve every problem? It does not. Are there risks? Yes, as there are in any situation, but it's important for us to keep up pressure to support this, because that's what will allow us the most surely possible to have peace and a return to the path of prosperity.
5: Bonjour, Monsieur le Président. Valaam Awad, Al Arabi TV. Je reprends un peu la question de mon confrère sur l'accord avec Iran.
1: We go back to this, what you said about the agreement with Iran. Have you had any guarantees from the American president about the elimination of the stock of enriched uranium they have? And if there are guarantees, what are they? Because Donald Trump says there is no urgency in this matter. And then on Lebanon, there is a threat of withdrawal from the agreement if Israel doesn't respect the ceasefire or withdraws. So here again the question, what guarantees have the United States given you to this end? So, I think this will obviously be one of the key aspects of the nuclear agreement that will have to be finalized. We know the ways and means here, either of these things being destroyed on site or transferred via IAEA. There are several different technical possibilities, but the question will be on the basis of problems to be resolved. And this will happen at the end of those 60 days and the process that will ensue. I think what President Trump is saying is that today, ceasefire and the opening of the straits and ceasefire in the Lebanon are the most important. And the 2 months to come are the months during which this issue is going to be solved. It can't be left open, obviously. Same with surveillance and oversight of activities of potential enrichment in the future. Surveillance of all the sites concerned, and of putting the exhaustive work being done by the IAEA back in order, if you will. On Lebanon, we're familiar with the situation, and we know exactly what needs to be done, but it's very complicated, and that's just going to happen overnight. if there are strikes on the territory, if Hezbollah launches activities on Lebanon's territory or from Lebanese territory against Israel, there will be a reaction. So we need an appeal for calm on all sides to stop strikes that touch civilian populations, to have a ceasefire. Then the key will be support to President Aoun, Prime Minister Saddam, and his government, and to the Lebanese armed forces, and to try to allow them to do what they have committed themselves to doing with great courage and constancy, a monopoly on arms for the Lebanese armed forces and a restoring of their authority on all of Lebanese territory. So bombing has to stop so that progressively the whole territory is controlled by Lebanese armed forces and the calm returns, and then progressively to have a mechanism through which we can progress as we did 2 years ago, and to see Lebanese armed forces progressively regaining control of the whole territory and the international community having the sovereignty of Lebanon respected. So in the short term, we are aware of who the protagonists are, and here we're calling on their responsibility. Iran obviously has a preeminent responsibility here. They need to ensure that neither they themselves directly nor Hezbollah worsen the situation. And there's also a responsibility to respect the ceasefire because it concerns them as well, and that was the subject of many discussions with President Trump and Prime Minister Netanyahu. President Trump was very clear about this with our full support.
6: Bonjour, Monsieur le Président.
0: Afternoon, President Jean-Luc Fetier from A number of French people are wondering about how you rolled out a red carpet to President Trump. You said three times in the declaration, you mentioned his name three times, and the feeling is that there's a risk to reverting to a situation that's worse than pre-war. And you've said the dinner at Versailles is because of celebrating the 250th anniversary of independence, but nonetheless, a lot of French people just see it as a way of ingratiating yourself to him. And at the same time, President Trump is threatening retaliation. So how do you feel about this balance of power, this relationship between you? Thank you for that question. If I hadn't stuck to the positions defined over recent months, you would be entitled to have some doubt about this balance of power, this relationship between us, quite clearly. But when it comes to the security of Denmark or Greenland, when it was about the territorial integrity of Ukraine and security in Europe, when it was about our producers, I have never been either ambiguous or weak. I've ever been very clear in my position, very, very clear. Be it in Washington or Davos or elsewhere. But I have always kept dialogue open because that's what diplomacy is. If diplomacy is just meeting people you agree with, the question to be asked is, what's the point? If you agree, why meet them? Look at all the issues that I've mentioned this afternoon. If we hadn't had President Trump and his staff over these last few days, if we hadn't had the G7, what would have happened with AI would be a total conflict, because otherwise we just communicate via X and press statements. So when you reconverge and say, yes, we agree. I mean, I was the first one to say it was inappropriate to have unilateral strikes without a clear objective. We've got declarations on Lebanon, on denuclearization. There I agree with this agreement. With Ukraine, we support territorial integrity. We strongly support the sanctions on Russia. Means something is happening. When it comes to AI, we agree again. We see eye to eye. There's reconvergence. We have our different styles, that's true. I won't comment on that, but I think the role of France is to affirm itself when there are disagreements, when its interests need to be protected, but also to be open and welcoming, be able to honor one's guests, and whether this would be the Indian Prime Minister or the Indonesian or Kenyan presidents or Nigerian heads of state. Now, this is my approach all the way up to the head of state of the United States of America. That's my approach. And I think diplomatic advances are made in this way. That's how it happens. But let's not be ashamed of who we are. Versailles is a symbol and a tool of diplomacy and power. And I was using it back in 2017. We got some things for it. And then didn't quite go as well with the president that I hosted in June 2017. But every time I have been clearer about this, because by being firm and recommitting and being willing to reconverge, I think I'm defending the interests of my country, and that's what counts. And when I defend the interests of our country, France, I want to do this by being welcoming to others, to make them feel welcome, and they take decisions that are good for us, because that's what France expects as me. It's like Les Bleus, the French team. You know, if you are playing at home, then you hope to score. And you are always kind to the teams. Is there time for one more question? Otherwise, we'll have to close. Yes, I think one here. Thank you very much, President Macron. I'm very pleased to be here, and I would like to ask a question on behalf of my Brazilian press colleagues. I represent Brazilian radio and TV. Your staff has told me that you see President Lula as a major player in the context of the Global South, in particular BRICS. But it seems that Brazil hasn't signed up to most of the declarations from this G7 summit. So there's a way of interpreting that along the lines of it was about getting something that President Trump could agree with. Being hostile in your statements towards China, and also talking about other important things, but not mentioning such issues as climate change and the UN. So what I want to know is whether you feel in any way disappointed by Brazilian position, and also have you talked about the issue of Brazilian imports into the EU, for example? Okay, let me take that second part first. This was a decision by the European Commissioner doing his job. That's to say, checking or whether the health rules that protect European consumers are complied with. When not, there are checks. And this has always been my position. You are in a region that has huge agricultural potential. How can I tell my producers, you can't use this antibiotic for dairy or meat, but will be importing dairy and milk from other dairy and meat from the other side of the world? The use is this. That doesn't make sense. President Lula defends the environment, and so do we. So the European Commission is right. We check. As for the other part, it's really up to President Lula to answer that. It's up to him to say what his feeling was, but I will be very pragmatic in my response. Either you address all the issues where you know you disagree with the United States, climate and the role of the UN. We know we disagree. And this is why I have stuck to my positions vis-à-vis him. And this is why we're saying, where we disagree, there's no point having a 6+1. We try to go for maximum consensus. But I think it's hugely valuable that we have the United States signing with us something on value chains, for example. And it's in Brazil's interest to have this signed. We want to get the right policies, because this makes us all much stronger. And I want to say the G7 has never been anti-China. It's never been an anti-China, G7. It's very clear. But I say we are aware of our differences, in particular with respect to democratic values. There are disagreements there, but our policy is based on respect. But what we want to do is reduce our dependence. But there's no conflict. It's not an anti-China G7. I want to make that quite clear. But we're moving forward, and I think signing a text with the United States on cancer, Ebola, critical minerals, international partnerships, trade, and AI, all of that is extremely valuable. And much more than that, we have started at the beginning of this wondering whether we'd agree on Middle East and Ukraine. This is why we did all this work to bring us to convergence in the last couple of days. So all this is positive, and these convergences have been confirmed in black and white, calling for peace in the Middle East, in Lebanon, and preventing Iran from being nuclear. All of this is extremely valuable, and I defend all of this because there are reasons for it. But we'll have to leave it at that. Thank you, ladies and gentlemen, for being there. I want to thank everyone responsible for making this summit a success. It's very important for me. It's a huge honor to be here on behalf of and representing France. I want to thank those who have helped us organize the meetings in recent months and years, and say something, my gratitude for
7: us. Well, Emmanuel Macron bringing the G7 summit in Evian to a close, talking about the successes that he feels he's seen during this summit, especially on Ukraine, saying that they reached significant areas of agreement, undying support for the people of Ukraine. He said it showed a real change in approach at the G7 from the US on Ukraine. Trump took note of the fact that Russia does not want peace. There was a recognition of the balance of power changed. He said that the Ukraine is moving forward, Russia is moving backwards. Also, he touched on Gaza, the G7 stepping up support and aid for Gaza, the long and important talks they had about AI, and a lot about the agreement between the US and Iran, which he hopes will put an end to huge instability. He said it's important Israel, Iran and the Hezbollah do not resume fighting. Well, we are expecting to hear from Donald Trump in a more detailed press conference in the next hour before he leaves. But speaking at a bilateral meeting alongside the Indian Prime Minister a little earlier, he discussed his deal with Iran, calling it a wall to a nuclear weapon. He had previously threatened Iran with further military action if the deal to be signed on Friday fell through. The US president was also asked if he was going to reimpose sanctions on Russia. Let's take a listen.
8: We are looking at that. We're seeing how far the price of oil comes down. It's really tumbling. It's, I guess, 74, 75 right now. So it's down. It's soon going to be at the number that it was 4 months ago. It's pretty amazing. And on top of that, we will have an Iran without a nuclear weapon, which I can tell you the Prime Minister feels very strongly about that, too.
7: Well, details of the draft memorandum of understanding have not been officially released, but Bloomberg News has reported what the 14-point draft entails. It's expected it will include an immediate end to the war on all fronts, including in Lebanon, that Iran and the US must respect each other's sovereignty and territorial integrity, that they must also negotiate and reach a final agreement within a maximum period of 60 days, and must agree to the lifting of the US naval blockade within 30 days. It says that Iran must also ensure the movement of ships through the Strait of Hormuz returns to pre-war volume within that time period, and that the US must commit to ending all types of sanctions on Iran. Plus, Iran's frozen or restricted funds or assets must be released. And finally, and crucially, Iran must reiterate it will never produce nuclear weapons. Well, our US correspondent David Blevins is in Washington. It all looks good on paper, doesn't it, David? But it's still to be signed.
9: Absolutely, Jane. A number of media organizations have published this 14-point plan, including Sky News, all of us citing credible sources. But the White House is playing down those reports as not quite accurately reflecting the language used in the memorandum of understanding. So here we are, 3 days after President Trump announced this great breakthrough, and they've still not released the details of what is in this alleged deal. Now, we're told it's going to come on Friday, although a state-linked news agency in Iran says, as part of this deal, the two sides have agreed not to release the details. That would be extraordinary and completely out of character. What's really going on? Well, we know there were various draft versions of this agreement, so perhaps we haven't got the final one yet. Or perhaps it is the case that the deal is far from what it's being spun as, that the United States has not achieved its objective of regime change, but is actually doing a deal with an even more hardline version of the former regime, that it has not achieved its objective of restricting Iran's nuclear capability, that that can has just been kicked down the road. And I think all of that is seen in President Trump's decision not to postpone his return to the United States and stay on the other side of the Atlantic to be present for the signing ceremony on Friday. That's really out of character for him. Just think back to last summer when he went to the Middle East for one day to be front and center at the signing ceremony, marking the end of the 12-day war between Israel and Iran. Why would he not want to bask in the glory of this diplomatic triumph? Unless, of course, it is no such thing, and that the only thing they have achieved is the reopening of the Strait of Hormuz, which wasn't closed until Donald Trump decided to launch a war against Iran.
7: Indeed, David. Thank you very much. Well, a lot from the G7 throughout the afternoon. Let's go live to our Europe correspondent, Alistair Bunkle, who is in that press conference that we just saw with the French President Macron. Alistair, he said himself that this was an important conference for him, this G7. It was important that it was a success. What is the feeling there? Has it been a success?
10: Well, up to now, yeah, I think it has been a success. I think the bar was very low. Look back at the last year and the relationship between the American administration and the Europeans in particular. Tariffs, then the war with Iran, which the Europeans stayed out of, and Donald Trump was not shy about making his feelings known about that. And there's been consequences for NATO on that front. So if anything, this was a summit to bring together, and it's not just Europe and America. You've got the Canadians and the Japanese here as well, as well as some sort of almost like an associate members. But this was, in some respects, a bit of a reset summit. And I think the French, if they were being honest, ahead of it, would have said that if we can get to the end of it and there's been no sort of major moment of controversy or no moment or fallout between Donald Trump and the rest, then they would take that as a victory, if you like. It might be a score draw, but as a victory. And we are there at the moment. Donald Trump has seen on pretty good form, actually, whether or not that's fresh off the back of his birthday celebrations or obviously because he feels he's got to deal with Iran over the line. He has seemed to be fairly on good form and upbeat when he's here. I mean, today he walked into one of the meetings and sort of joked, "I'm the boss," and everybody laughed at that. And so I think there's real relief, and you could see that with President Macron. Now, in terms of kind of concrete developments, anything significant coming out of it, clearly they've welcomed this potential deal with Iran. There will be a relief there amongst the Europeans, although they now need to look at the next step. As Macron said, the offer is there, particularly from the British and the French, to deploy naval ships, in particular, to the Strait of Hormuz to help protect it. I think Ukraine is the one that we need to get more detail on. It does look as though they've managed to sort of bring Donald Trump back onto the European side of things. Volodymyr Zelensky was here yesterday, and there is a feeling echoed by President Macron that the Ukrainians have now got the upper hand against Russia. Now, will that mean that the Americans restart their efforts to mediate an end to the war? Will the Europeans be allowed a seat around the negotiating tables? Will the Europeans actually establish a direct line to the Kremlin, which they have been talking about? I think these are all outstanding questions. If, Jane, there is an if, that is because Donald Trump is yet to speak. He is due to give a press conference, well, probably I'm reckoning in the next 10, 15 minutes. I mean, some point after President Macron have finished speaking and the security have done a sweep of the room, he will be giving his press conference. And that is always unscripted and unpredictable. But he has already put on Truth Social that this was a great success. And so, as I say, the signs are that it's gone pretty well for the French and the G7.
7: Alistair, thank you very much. And we will, of course, bring you President Trump's press conference when it begins. In the meantime, you're watching Sky News Today. Coming up, a nation awaits. England prepares to take on Croatia at the World Cup.
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3: Today is the big day for England. 6 days after the World Cup began, the Three Lions will kick off their tournament campaign against Croatia tonight. It's a significant moment for the team, who want to end their now 60 years of hurt without an international title. Let's gloss over that and join England football fan Tanya Sweeney, who's in Dallas for us. So, Tanya, what is it like there? Tell us a little bit about the atmosphere.
4: Oh, gosh, atmosphere is really building. I didn't arrive until late last night, so I was in the hotel last night. And then this morning, it's just a sea of England fans everywhere. Incredible, yeah. So we're all off out shortly and, yeah, ready for an early kickoff for us. So, yeah, it's all good.
3: What's the mood like amongst the fans?
4: The mood is amazing. Everybody is. We've been planning these trips for several months now. So, yeah, everyone's really excited, really upbeat. And someone said it felt like Christmas Eve. You'll either get that or you won't. But, yeah, we're all really excited. And, yeah, and everyone's in very good spirits. So long may it continue.
3: So a lot of anticipation about tonight. How are you preparing? Are you going to be factoring in hydration breaks? What, you know, have you got a special bag packed to take with you?
4: Oh, well, no, the bag, that's another story, Jane. I don't know what you know. So there are real limitations, restrictions on the bags. So all the girls have purchased these stadium-approved, my friends are going to really laugh when they see these, they're stadium-approved bags that you can take in. You can take, and they're clear, see-through bags of a certain size, and you can take one bottle of water in with you. Yeah, we'll stay hydrated.
3: Is that it? Have you got what else is in the bag?
4: What else is in the bag? A passport, because apparently I may still at 59 be asked for ID. So that'll be a first. So a passport, a lipstick, and I don't even need a ticket, do I? That's on my phone. So, yeah, that's all that's in the bag.
3: Great, that's all you need. Am I right that you are seeing, you've got tickets for every single England match out there?
4: Yes, so I'm part of the supporters club, the travel club, and so I have tickets for all of the group games, and then hopefully we're going to progress through to the knockouts, and for every England game I have a guaranteed ticket all the way through to the final. Yeah, so
3: I don't even want to think about how much that's cost and how logistically you've managed this.
4: Yeah, well, you decide what you want to maybe spend your savings on, don't you? And this for me is, it's a big trip. It's the longest trip that I've ever been on. And I'm doing this trip, although I know people here, I am doing this trip on my own as a solo traveller. So, but it's a big year for me. I told one of your presenters before that I was born in 66. Jane, the year we won the World Cup, and 60 this year, so it feels like the right thing to do. Yeah, it's an early birthday present. So,
3: how confident are you about tonight? What are your predictions for the score?
4: Yeah, I'm really confident about tonight. Some people think it will be a walkover. I don't think that. That's not my prediction. I do think we'll win. I've not really thought about a score. I'll go with 3-1 to England. We'll win. We'll win tonight, or this afternoon for us.
3: Okay. And what are your plans for after?
4: We've got lots of options. So all the fans, we've got lots of chats, WhatsApp groups and Facebook pages. So there are a couple of bars being mentioned where fans are going to be meeting. Although our hotel bar alone will be quite a busy place because, I don't know, I think there's about four coaches have left this morning full of supporters going to a local. We've got a pre-match party, which I'm going straight to after I finish talking to you. So maybe we'll come back here. I don't know. And it will be early for us. So we've got a whole night ahead, really. Although I will be very jet lagged because I only arrived yesterday. So I've been awake since about 3:30 this morning. So I'm not sure how long I'll last, but I'll try hard.
3: You've got more stamina than me. So Tanya, how far do you think England are going to go? Do you think we're going to go all the way?
4: Yeah, absolutely. You can't come out here on a trip like this and think anything other, can you? So, and everybody I've spoken to this morning, so many have got tickets for the final and flights for the final. Some are going home after the group stages, coming back for the final. But we're all very optimistic. This is our time. So I really hope that I'm right saying that.
3: Well, so do we. Tanya Sweeney, England super football fan. Great to have you on and enjoy the rest of your day. Thanks a lot.
4: Oh, thanks, Jane. Thank you.
3: Now, Sir Keir Starmer has insisted he is not angry or bitter about potential leadership challenges. Talking to Sky's political editor Beth Rigby, the Prime Minister said he wants Andy Burnham to have a big role in government if he returns to Parliament. The Manchester Mayor is believed to be planning a leadership challenge to oust Starmer from number 10 if he wins the by-election in Makerfield this Thursday. The Prime Minister was talking to Beth at the G7 summit in Evian.
5: The final day of the G7 summit in France. And for this Prime Minister, it could be his last. Keir Starmer's spent the week here with fellow leaders talking about Ukraine, Iran and big tech.
6: I'm the boss.
5: But it won't be global politics that determines his fate, but the political battle back home. On Thursday, voters in the Makerfield constituency will decide whether to make Andy Burnham their MP and open the door to him trying to unseat this PM. But Starmer wants his rival on side. Would you bring Burnham back into your cabinet?
7: Oh, Andy's a great asset. And yes, I want him to have a big role in government.
5: Back in, when I came are you going to call him at the weekend and invite him back into your cabinet?
7: Well, I'm sure I'll talk to Andy after the weekend. Of course I will. I've spoken to him many times in recent weeks. He's a huge asset. He's been a fantastic mayor in Manchester. And if he comes back into Parliament, I hope he wins in the by-election, he'll be a fantastic asset for our party and for the country.
5: The PM stepping up his survival strategy, but ready to fight.
8: A straight yes or no, please, then. Are there any circumstances in which you would step aside?
7: Well, I don't think there should be a leadership election. I think that the last government proved that parties that spend their whole time in leadership elections don't go on to win the next general election. I would also say this, that Andy Burnham is in this by-election. I want him to win. Our activists, our members are up there campaigning for him. That is a good thing. If he does win, we've immediately got a Manchester mayoralty
8: to
7: fight.
8: And
7: that starts straight away.
8: But
7: it's very important to us that we win that.
8: So just yes or no, no circumstances.
7: I'm not going to walk away.
8: I'm going to fight. No circumstances you would step aside.
7: I'm not walking away. I'm going to fight.
5: But a reflective Prime Minister acknowledging his predicament.
8: Prime Minister, you're going to fight on. That's very clear. Do you intend to lead your party into the next general election?
7: That's what I want to do, and I've been very clear about that.
8: Okay.
7: Do I recognise that that means we've got to turn things around? Yes, I do, but that's what I want to do.
8: That's a different answer to the one you gave me in September 2025 when I asked you. You said, I will lead Labour into the next election. In November 2025 at the G20, I asked you that question. I had an emphatic yes. What's changed?
7: Well, that's what I want to do, Beth, and I've been very clear about that throughout. But, of course, when you lose elections as badly as we did in May, it hurts and it should hurt. It matters. And that has got to be turned around. The question is, do we pull together and turn that around as a party and as a government, which is what I think we should do, or do we descend into a leadership race which will bring chaos?
5: Keir Starmer's been fighting for survival for months, with questions about whether he'll serve a full term as Prime Minister beginning nearly a year ago. And now he finds himself in the end game as his rivals circle and challengers warn openly of a contest about to come. Despite it all, he told me he's neither angry nor bitter, rather that he wants to continue to serve. But to quote one cabinet minister, this isn't about Andy Burnham coming for Starmer's job. It's about the Prime Minister having lost it. That if it wasn't for Burnham, it would be someone else. Keir Starmer, perhaps in his private moments, accepts it's probably too late to turn it all around. But he's not done yet. Beth Rigby, Sky News, Evian.
3: And because we mentioned it, we must show you the list of candidates for the Makerfield by-election. That is the first seven. And that is the subsequent seven. A former healthcare worker at the London Clinic has been cautioned by the Information Commissioner's Office over the deliberate misuse of the Princess of Wales' private medical records. The Privacy and Data Protection Watchdog began a criminal investigation back in March 2024, but the London Clinic says there were no regulatory breaches at the hospital. Our correspondent Emma Birchley has more.
6: This is about a data breach. The Information Commissioner's Office is the Privacy and Data Protection Watchdog. Now, it was in January of 2024 that the Princess of Wales went into the private hospital, the London Clinic, to have abdominal surgery. A couple of months later, she would announce that tests following that surgery had found cancer. And what she went through then was a period of chemotherapy before, in January of 2025, announcing that she was in remission. But while all that was going on, there was this investigation into this breach. Now, in March of 2024, it was alleged that the medical records belonging to Kate had, or attempts were made, to access those records and then to sell them on. And we've now been told that the Information Commissioner's Office, the ICO, has given that now former healthcare worker a formal caution. This is what they said in a statement. Following a full assessment under the Code for Crown Prosecutors and the ICO's prosecution policy, the ICO issued a now former healthcare professional from London with a formal caution in relation to an offence under that specific section of the Data Protection Act 2018. The conduct involved the deliberate misuse of highly sensitive personal information and an offer to disclose it for financial gain, representing a clear breach of trust. And the statement goes on to say that it was felt the caution was appropriate and a proportionate response to what had happened. Now, the executive director has said that people should be able to trust that their personal information is safe and that when the trust is broken, and it's right that a criminal investigation can take place. In this case, it's resulted in a caution, no further action than that. And as for the hospital itself, no breach was found there. We've had a statement from the London Clinic who said they're pleased their work with the ICO has brought this sad and isolated incident to a conclusion.
3: Emma Birchley there. You're watching Sky News Today. Coming up, a British couple say a Russian warship firing warning shots near their yacht was scary and totally.
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13: The British couple on board a yacht when warning shots were fired at it by a Russian warship have described the ordeal as a bit scary and totally unnecessary. The Russian frigate, the Admiral Grigorovich, fired the shots after attempting to make contact with the boat, which they say was following a dangerous collision course. Our correspondent Molly Malone has spoken to the couple this afternoon.
14: And this Russian frigate and the British yacht were about 500 metres apart. The Ministry of Defence had said that the frigate, the Russian warship, had tried to contact the British yacht and then fired warning shots into the air in an attempt, the Ministry of Defence said, to avoid a collision. The Russians had said in their statement that the British couple on board the yacht had been, and I quote, on a dangerous approach, that flares and signals had been given before those warning shots were fired. I've just spoken to Jane Kelvey. She and her husband were on board that British yacht, and she said that the pair were experienced sailors. She said that they were au fait with the rules and regulations, and she said that they were sailing along what she called an obvious course. She said that the Russian ship did not send any radio signals, did not fire any flares, and instead the Russian ship, she said, simply did 5 blasts on the horn to basically say, have you seen us, have you noticed this Russian warship, at which point she says they changed course. Then she said came another 5 blasts, then came 4 or 5 gunshots. I should make it clear that no one suggested that those shots were fired directly at the yacht, and instead they were fired up in the air. But crucially, she said, you know, any characterization of them being an elderly couple that was struggling in foggy weather is, in her words, rubbish. She also said there was no danger of any collision. And she also said that she feels that the government statement that we've had overnight feels that she feels the government are trying to play down the situation in order

0: not to escalate things, because of course, as we know, this comes against the backdrop of a rising threat from Russia, as characterised by the government. People might remember at the weekend, just a few days ago, British forces seized a Russian tanker which was carrying 98,000 tonnes of oil. That was seized by British forces at the weekend, and the first time that we've seen that kind of action. Importantly, though, important to point out, the UK officials say these two incidents are not linked. So we know that there's been no injuries, no damage, but this really unusual situation arising. And I guess what it shows us, a number of things, really. One, that Russian ships, Russian warships, it's fairly ordinary now to have them circling UK waters. And it also shows us, I guess, how unordinary these times are, how tense things are, and I guess how quickly it's possible for any potential miscalculation to happen and for misinformation to be spread and these situations to be misinterpreted. But crucially, having spoken to Jane Kelvey in the last half an hour, she said it would have been obvious that no collision was happening, that these signals, that these flares did not come from this Russian warship.
1: Molly Malone there. Right, let's get a look at the weather.
2: You're looking happy.
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1: Northwestern parts look unsettled into the weekend, while the south will turn warm and sunny. The southeast may see temperatures over 30 Celsius on Friday. Before then, many places will be fine to end the afternoon, but southwestern Britain looks rather murky and damp, while Scotland, western Northern Ireland and the northwest of Ireland will see showers. Central England and Norfolk can expect the odd shower too. Ireland and Northern Ireland will see prolonged, locally heavy rain moving in later tonight.
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1: 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Coming up at 5 o'clock, Sir Keir Starmer tells our political editor Beth Rigby that...
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0: It's 5 o'clock. I'm Mark Austin. This is the News Hour, the top stories so far this evening. Keir Starmer tells Sky News he would offer Andy Burnham a cabinet job, but we understand the Manchester mayor is not interested. And we are going straight to the G7, where Donald Trump is about to hold a news conference.
1: G7 summit. I would say it's one of the most lovely wife, fantastic person, for welcoming us to France for an extremely successful G7 summit. I would say it's one of the most successful. And this meeting could not have come at a better time. On Sunday, we reached an agreement with Iran that achieves everything we set out to accomplish, everything and much more. Ending the current conflict, reopening the Strait of Hormuz, and preventing Iran from ever obtaining a nuclear weapon. That's what it was all about. That was about 99%. Iran cannot have a nuclear weapon. They can't develop it, buy it. They can never have a nuclear weapon. At the same time, with this announcement, or close to it, as people started to think it was going to happen when Iran was making some very positive statements, the stock market has surged to record highs, picking up thousands of points over the last short period of time, thousands of points. And oil is dropping like it has never dropped before, at levels that went in numbers down $7, down $8. They've never seen anything like that. But if we didn't do this deal, we could have dropped more bombs for another 3 weeks, 2 weeks, 4 weeks, 2 years. You would never have the Hormuz Strait open. You would never have success. Your market would have, instead of going up at levels that nobody's ever seen before, would go down at levels that nobody ever saw before, maybe except for 1929 or whatever. And, you know, all the tough guys. Tough guys don't realize that this wasn't a three-month deal. This was years in the making. You know why? Because I was the one that killed General Soleimani. And if I didn't kill General Soleimani, we probably wouldn't be talking right now about this deal, because he was a mad genius. They never were able to replace him. But a lot of people forget that. The tough guys, you know, the tough guys that would drive the country right down the tubes. The past 2 days have provided a chance to discuss the details of this historic agreement with many of our closest friends and allies, including the G7 nations, and many presidents and prime ministers. As you saw, Prime Minister Modi was here. We had a long talk. He's a great guy. They are thrilled that we made a deal. Every one of them. There's not one nation that came to us and said, please, sir, keep dropping bombs on them. Please keep dropping bombs. The stupid people say that. But I'm thrilled to report. And by the way, those last 2 days were brutal. $200 million worth of bombs. And, you know, it is expensive, too, by the way, aside from everything else. And they knew I was coming for a third night. We informed them we're coming for a third night. They didn't have their Navy. It sunk. They didn't have their Air Force. It's gone. Not one plane. They didn't have anti-aircraft equipment. So we got free rein. They didn't have their leaders. But they have a new group of leaders that I think is I think they're smarter. I think they're very smart. I think they're far less radicalized, and I think they're really good. They love their country. You know, you talk about regime change, nobody will say that, but I guess that's, look, their one set of leaders is all gone. Their second set of leaders is all gone. Their third set of leaders a little bit gone, but for the most part, and frankly, I think that's regime change. I think they're going to behave much differently. I think they see a different way of life that they were never exposed to. So the one thing I didn't want to see is I didn't want to see economic catastrophe. If you kept this going, that could have happened. But all I know is every time we talked about the possibility of peace, the stock market shot up like a rocket ship. It never went down. They didn't like it. The people, you know, the stock market is more brilliant than anybody there is, including the people on the stage, other than me, of course. Let's see. I don't know. What do you think, Scott? Is the stock market more brilliant than you?
2: No, No, sir.
1: That's a terrible statement. All right. The stock market is quite brilliant. And every time we said something amazing, like we're going to settle, it would go up. And every time we said something negative, like, guess what, we're not going to be able to settle, it would go down very big, Peter, right? Very, very big. Tells you something. And, you know, I've studied presidents, some good, some bad, some great. Not too many are great, and some really bad. We had one just recently. And the one president I did not want to be was the late, great Herbert Hoover. I didn't want that. And who knows what would have happened. But bad things happen. So the past 2 days have provided a chance to discuss the details of the deal with the closest friends and allies, the heads of countries. They were all here, a lot of them. Far more than the seven, as you know, a lot of them. And they put out a statement. I think President Macron, who did a great job, by the way, did a really fan, him and Bridget, they did a great job. But they all put out statements saying they love this deal because they want to see it over. And they love the fact that the hormones, don't forget, if we were going to drop bombs, let's say we went another month, another 2-3 months, maybe weeks, could be another 3 months, could be whatever. What do you have left? Got maybe nothing, but you don't have, the strait will never be open. Because people that own billion-dollar ships, these ships cost $1 billion. They don't like sailing ships or having their ships participate when you go up the coast and you go through the strait and there are rockets flying over your head. They want to protect their billion-dollar investment. You wouldn't have oil for maybe years. These are stupid people. But nobody was tougher than me. Nobody hit Soleimani. You know, when I hit Soleimani, people thought that was the biggest thing to happen in the Middle East for 50 years. That was the biggest event. He was the boss of Iran and respected, but he was a mad genius. He was a genius, the father of the roadside bomb. When you see young men, and in some cases women, mostly men, walking around without legs, without arms, with a face that's been blown to smithereens, it's Soleimani, 95%. 96.2, they say, or something. 95%. That was Soleimani did it. Happened to come from Iran, and I blew him up. You remember that? I blew him up in the Valley of Death. He got off his plane, and we followed him. And in all fairness, because they've been wonderful to me, Israel, but they didn't want to do that attack. They were all set the night before the attack. They informed me they didn't want to do it. So I had to make a decision. I made the decision to do it. But they were. It was a joint venture, as we say in the real estate business. That was a joint venture between Israel and us. We studied it for a month. We knew what plane he was going to be on. Almost a month before, he only traveled on commercial airliners, big ones with lots of people, because he knew we wouldn't shoot him down. He's very smart. But we knew he was going to be on that plane. We followed him. And then Israel informed me that they won't do it. And I had to make a decision. I had some very good generals, and not the ones you see on television, very good. And I want to thank also Pete Hegseth and General Raisin Kane, who's phenomenal. Okay, these guys are phenomenal. They can't be better. But I had some good generals, and I said to him, well, if Israel's not going to do it, we're all prepared. Do we do it? Do you like doing it or not? He said, sure, if you want to do it, we can do it. How well? We'll do it just as well or better. We'll do it ourselves. We don't need anybody. So we took out Soleimani. One of the biggest events to happen, the Middle East, maybe ever, but they say 50 years, they say 100 years. I was with the Prime Minister of Pakistan. He said it's maybe the biggest event that has ever taken place. Nobody could believe it. So that's when it started. It didn't start like 3 or 4 or 5 weeks ago. And Obama wouldn't do it. What Obama did was he did the JCPOA. He loaded up a plane with $1,700,000,000 in green cash from banks all over Washington, Maryland, and Virginia. They were stripped of all their cash. They had no cash to do payrolls. It all went into a Boeing 757, a wonderful plane, and they flew it to Iran. And they gave it out to people. They bribed people. They thought they were going to get it done. Then they gave billions and billions of dollars after that. And they got a deal that was a road to a nuclear weapon. I get so angry, I guess. I'm allowed to get angry when I watch these, the Democrats. They talk about it all the time. We had this deal done. You had a deal that was going to give them legally a nuclear weapon. And if that happened, Israel would have been blown away. And in all fairness to Bibi Netanyahu, who happens to be a good man, gets a little excited sometimes. But he happens to be a very good man. We've had an amazing partnership. He's been an amazing prime minister. We have a little dispute over Lebanon. I say, you can do a little softer touch, Bibi. You don't have to knock down a building every time somebody walks into it that's from Hezbollah. But it's been an amazing partnership. But he will say, we're the big partner, and he's the very small partner, and that's true. So he came to the country, and he begged Barack Hussein Obama, the president, not to do the JCPOA. He said it could be the end of Israel, and it would have been if I didn't come along. And Obama didn't listen to him. Bibi actually went to Congress and pleaded with them, and he got nowhere. And they had this horrible deal that was horrible for Israel, horrible for Israel. And that's where it stood. And then I came along and I terminated that deal. It had very little time left. You know, it was a short-term deal. You know, with countries, you need hundreds of years. You don't need 8 years and 9 years. This isn't like you're signing a lease on a candy store at the corner. You need hundreds of years. This was a short-term lease. It expired long ago. Had I let it run, it expired. You wouldn't have been around. A lot of people wouldn't have been around. But Israel would have been terminated. I think the whole Middle East would have been terminated. You saw that when everybody was shocked that all these missiles, they were aimed at these different places. Qatar, Saudi Arabia, UAE. Think of it. Bahrain, Kuwait. They got hit. Nobody thought that was, even I didn't think it was going to happen. They didn't think it was going to happen. They were going to take out the entire Middle East, including Israel. And if they had a nuclear weapon, they would have used it within moments after getting it. So I made it very tough for them when I terminated the Barack Hussein Obama catastrophe. JCPOA, one of the worst deals. NAFTA might have been worse, but that was worse economically. This deal was really dangerous, what he did. He gave them everything, including a lot of money, which we don't give them, by the way, just in case you have any question. We'll be giving this out so you can read it and you can see. And it's a memorandum of understanding. If it doesn't get done in 60 days, that's all right. We go back to bombing. You know, I don't want to do that because it's so good. But we might have to because we're never going to let them have a nuclear weapon. But they've agreed not to, and you'll see that very clearly in the agreement. But then the second phase of that was they were building, or they were enriching material, as they say. I call it nuclear dust. They were enriching material under granite mountains. Granite being, for those not in the construction business, granite being a very strong, the strongest stone. It's not as pretty as marble, but it's much stronger. It's a lot stronger. Like the new granite I put on the stairs of the White House, going to the Oval Office, the black granite, it's rated 1 million years plus. No marble's rated that. Marble's rated 100 years if it's outside. So these are granite mountains. And the B-2s came along, and they hit those air shafts in the dark at 1 o'clock in the morning with no moon. They had a beam going right up everywhere. Those guys did a job, and then they were criticized by certain members of the press, like CNN, for possibly not doing that much damage. And it turned out that the damage was far greater. Those mountains collapsed right on top of everything. Nobody's going to get that for a long time unless we want to get it. We'll get it. But we're the only ones that can. And they say China has the equipment to get it, and we have the equipment to get it. And it's actually not valuable. Not a lot of value, but we'd like to get it psychologically, but nobody's touching it. We also have cameras. That's what Space Force is. We have the best, we have the greatest military in the world, by the way. But I'm proud of Space Force because I started it. We have Space Force cameras on every single door, well, there are no doors. They've been pretty well shattered. But every area of that, if somebody walks in, and he's got a badge with his name on it, like Mohammed something, which is about a 50-50 guess, Mohammed something. They can tell the name. They can give you a serial number. We can see things you wouldn't believe, the quality of the stuff that we have. That's why we've been so successful. That's why our blockade will go down in the annals of history as being unbelievable. Nobody's ever seen a blockade like that. It's like a steel wall. So what happened is we then terminated that, and I call it the nuclear dust, and that was the end of that. But if we didn't hit that with the B-2 bombers, or if it wasn't successful, they would have had a nuclear weapon, a nuclear bomb, at a very high level, not the highest, but it would have been a very high level. We have much bigger, but we hope that we're never going to have to use it. We have the most. Russia has second. China is very far behind, but going to catch up, unfortunately. You know, they're catching up, but we have the most. We have the most powerful, but we also have the most. But Russia's not far behind. And then you have China in third place, but they'll within 5 years, they'll be probably even. And we ought to make a denuclearization deal. It would be so great. We don't need all of that. We don't need to be able to blow up the whole world 300 times over. It's terrible. Really, if we could do a denuke deal, I'd love it. And one of those two is very willing to do it, I will tell you. But the other one is less willing to do it. And you need all of them. So the deal we reached with Iran on Sunday will be signed shortly, tomorrow, maybe the next day. Subject deals. My whole life is all about deals. That's all I ever did is make deals. And crazy things happen with deals. I've gone into deals where it's a guarantee. No way it can not be signed. And it doesn't get signed. And I've gone into deals that you have no chance of making, and they go like nothing. So, but we're going to most likely sign a deal. They want to sign a deal. And they've been acting very appropriately. They took a big two hits last week. Those were two very big hits. So importantly, Iran has agreed that they will neither produce nor procure a nuclear weapon. Neither produce. Because originally they said, they talk about that they will not develop a nuclear weapon. And some people found it okay. These guys didn't, in all fairness. But some people, but I didn't like it. Said it won't develop. I said, what happens if they should buy? I don't know. It's pretty, very dangerous for somebody to sell, because whoever sells them a nuclear weapon will get nuked themselves. If they sold a nuclear weapon, only a few that could do it, they would be nuked. They wouldn't have that country long. So it's a very dangerous thing for somebody to do. But I wanted it in there. So it's develop, procure, buy, anything. And you'll see that when you see the agreement. But it's appropriate that we release the agreement. And we did send a copy to Israel, by the way. They've been a good partner. Again, I think they could do better with respect to Hezbollah. I'm not saying they shouldn't protect themselves. I'm saying when two drones are shot into the desert and drop harmlessly, you don't have to knock down buildings in Beirut. They could behave better. And frankly, they could do a better job. I love them as a partner. They were terrific. But they could do a much better job with Hezbollah. On that, I don't think they're doing well. And I feel very bad for Lebanon. Lebanon's been, you know, it was a great culture. They had the professors, the doctors, the lawyers. It was an incredible culture, maybe the highest in the Middle East for years and years, centuries. And for the last 50, 60 years, they have been just trashed. They have been living in hell. So they'll work closely with us to turn over the so-called enriched material that's very deep in the bowels of the earth, very deep. Nobody can get it. So it's not important that we do it quickly, but we could do it fairly quickly. When we have a chance, we'll do it. But in the meantime, we have cameras on every inch of it. Nobody can do it. And if they do, we'll hit them with Patriots. That's all. And they'll be gone. And they know that. Technical discussions on the removal of all stockpiles of enriched materials will begin immediately. We're going to start that immediately. And unlike Barack Hussein Obama, who sent Iran pallets of cash and any relief they receive under this deal, they'll have to get based on merit. And it won't be from us. We don't have to give them anything. But some people may want to invest. Like, what are you going to do? Say you can never, ever invest in a country? I mean, it's pretty tough. I don't mind being tough, but it's pretty crazy. You can invest in a country. You can invest in any country you want, but you can't invest there. Well, they need investment because we did $1.5 trillion, maybe $2 trillion worth of damage. So somebody's going to have to help them out. There's no guarantee about helping them out. And could be their neighbors will help them out a little bit. I don't know. But it's a lot of money. Almost nobody has that kind of money. That's the kind of damage that was done. But we're not investing any money. There was a fake story. There was a fake news story that got a good person, J.D., made a statement. It was a perfect statement. And they reported it in a very strange way. But that's why it's fake news, I guess. So we don't give them money. We don't give them any of that. And what happens is with time, if they behave, if they be a citizen of the world, a reasonable citizen of the world. And I think this group, again, I think I didn't do this for regime change, but I think this group is regime change. I mean, hey, the first group is dead. One little morning, having breakfast, the whole group, they thought they'd never be caught because we never bombed during breakfast, but we bombed. And they all, 88 people. And I'm not proud of that at all. But the second group came in, and they were very unreasonable, too. And they were all gone. They were all gone. And then the third group, we've been dealing with them. A couple left this planet, but we've been dealing with them. And again, they've been fine. I mean, I've had a lot easier. I've had some easier ones. They're tough. They're smart. Maritime traffic through the Strait of Hormuz has already increased very substantially, and the normal flow of energy will resume in the coming days, and trillions of dollars will be made by the world, and the stock market will, I believe, continue to rise. The only difference is that a player that's very volatile, very tough, very smart, frankly, you know, they have in one way a primitive culture, but it's also a genius primitive culture. They're very smart people, very good negotiators, but so are we. So rather than possibly going into a depression, rather than having your favorite president be Herbert Hoover, I was always the one I didn't want to be. I wouldn't have preferred Nixon. I wouldn't have preferred, there are plenty I wouldn't prefer, but the one I always thought of, Herbert Hoover, and he caused it. He raised taxes too fast, and he raised interest rates too fast, all at the same time. And it caused the Great Depression. So I don't think I'll make mistakes like that. I lower taxes. I don't raise taxes. In fact, we just gave you the largest tax decrease, largest tax cut in the history of our country. So we'll be working on a parallel effort with the Gulf nations to address non-nuclear issues, such as the conventional ballistic missiles, which we'll be talking about, and support. I mean, they have to have some because other people have some. You got to have some. Somebody said, you shouldn't give them one. I mean, I have guys, I like some of these guys. But I don't think they're smart. Sir, you shouldn't let them have any missile. I said, well, what am I going to do? Am I going to let Saudi Arabia have missiles, but they can't have them? Yes, sir. Doesn't work that way, you know. It doesn't work that way. And missiles aren't the problem. Missiles are, they hurt a little location, but they don't blow up the planet. So the Gulf nations will address the non-nuclear issues. We'll be talking about the ballistic missiles, and we'll talk also about the terrorist proxies that they have. That we don't want that to happen. But I want to thank our partners in both Pakistan and Qatar. These people work so hard. And they knew them a little bit. In the case of Pakistan, quite well. In the case of Qatar, they were sort of at odds. And, you know, Qatar was great because they had right next door. When I flew from there, from that location to Saudi Arabia, I'd fly for 40 minutes. And I'd fly to UAE for 40 minutes. Two great leaders there, by the way. Case of Saudi Arabia, the father's still alive and he's fantastic, and the son is going to be great. He's going to be great. The crown prince and Mohammed at UAE is an incredible warrior. He was dropping bombs Last week I said, who the hell's dropping all those bombs? It was UAE. He's a good fighter, Mohammed. But every administration for decades has sought to get Iran to relinquish its nuclear ambitions, but the threat only got bigger. The words got bigger and bigger and stronger and bigger, and nothing ever happened. And Iran got stronger and tougher. If we didn't blow them up the first time and then blow out those weapons, they would have been unstoppable. This should have done, what I'm doing and what I did should have been done years ago. Would have been much easier, much less firepower. But it wasn't. And again, I want to thank all those countries. And I want to thank Israel and Bibi Netanyahu. So obviously the breakthrough would not have been possible without the unprecedented pressure the United States put on the regime over the past year and a half. But again, it started a long time ago. It started with the death of Soleimani. That was a big deal. No president in history has ever been tougher on Iran than I have, and they know that. And by the way, if they don't honor the agreement, or some things aren't even mentioned in the agreement, it's a memorandum of understanding, but we have an understanding of certain things without writing it. And if they don't honor that, we'll probably go back to bombing them until they honor it, you know? It's amazing what bombs can do. So I say it. The Obama deal was a road to a nuclear weapon, and let's call it the Trump deal, was a wall for a nuclear weapon that the nuclear weapon could not get through. Nobody's going to get through it. We built a wall. They weren't going to have it, and that's what we have right now. And it says very clearly, the most important clause to me, too, number one, the strait opens, but that's much less important than the other clause, clause number whatever, 5, 8, is a very strong statement that they will never have a nuclear weapon. And it doesn't say they'll have one in 5 years or 10 years or 20 years. With Obama, they were able to enrich very quickly. This agreement now provides Iran with a historic opportunity. If they follow the path of cooperation, we'll have opened for them. Their country will have a chance to survive. Now think of it. You know, they have 91 million people. People want me to bomb the bridges. Why don't I bomb? I already did because, you know, they went back on one of their promises and I bombed their biggest bridge, the equivalent of the George. That was the George Washington Bridge of Iran. But we bombed that bridge. You saw that. One quick strike by an F-22, the most beautiful fighter jet ever made, by the way. In fact, we're ordering some more of them. We're bringing it out because it's so effective. It's incredible. It's incredible. Well, look, we have the greatest military in the world. Those B-2 bombers are unbelievable. Who would have thought they could handle, each had two because the flight was so long, but they handle three of the biggest, heaviest bombs, hundreds of thousands of pounds, and they handle them like they're nothing. It's amazing. And also, they're undetectable. They flew into Iran. Totally, think of it, totally undetected. Now, Iran's waiting for them. They're waiting for them. And they never saw them. 1 o'clock in the morning. They never saw them. They're stealth. And we just ordered 22 more. The newer, upgraded version, which I guess is better. I don't know how the hell you get better. But as I expressed to the world leaders here this week, it's my hope that the peace agreement will be the beginning of a much larger deal all across the Middle East. We're very close. Look at the job we've done in Gaza. Look at Hamas. Hamas has been very silent. You haven't read anything about Hamas. And we're trying to get them unarmed. You know, they grew up with a machine gun in their hand. I think they actually, when they were born, they came out with a machine gun in their hand. So it's not the easiest thing. But they've actually, you know, behaved pretty well, considering this was not the lifestyle that they were taught to have. But including an end to all Iranian aggression. And they're not going to be Iranian aggression. And an end to war and terror in Lebanon. So the Lebanon peace is something we'll have to work on a little bit. It's a very small piece of the puzzle, actually, but it still makes a lot of noise. The big deal is the Iran deal. That's where the money is, where the power was. But they have Hezbollah, and we got to get that done one way or the other. We'll do it. I think Israel can do a much better job on it. Syria would love to do it. I was very responsible for the gentleman at Syria that's now the president of Syria. He's done a tremendous job. He's put that country together in a year and a half. Sort of like our country, a year and a half. It's pretty similar size. They said, please don't put him there. He's a very violent man. Al-Qaeda. I said, well, I know one thing. A Boy Scout's not going to work. And he's actually done a very good job. He'd love to go in it. You know, Hezbollah is an enemy of his, and he'd go in, but he wouldn't knock down buildings every time he hears there's somebody. He'd just go and get them with precision. But I don't know that people want that. Maybe they don't. Maybe Lebanon doesn't. We have to be guided a little bit by Lebanon. And by the way, the president is going to be coming, prime minister, president, going to be coming over to see us very shortly, over the next week or two. Good man. He's living. What a tough life he's got, because he's got tough groups of people. And it's amazing. Amazing there is a Lebanon with all they've been through. They have been treated worse than just about, I think, anybody. Disrespected incredibly. So the expansion of the Abraham Accords is the other thing that we hope we're going to get. And I think Saudi Arabia, if they lead the way, they'd be doing themselves a big favor, because everybody that's in it, UAE went in right from the beginning. Again, he's a warrior. And they never got out. Nobody ever got out. You think maybe during the war. They were all afraid of, everybody was afraid of Iran. And that's why we ended up with the original members. But then when the election was rigged, that's right, and I wasn't here at all, nobody cared about anything. The country went to hell in every way. That was the least of it. Middle East was the least of it. The country went to hell, allowing 25 million people into the country, unchecked and unvetted, many of them criminals, many of them murderers, 11,888 murderers allowed into our country. So this was the least of it. But the past 2 days have also provided an opportunity to discuss a number of other key issues with members of the G7 and our partners. Yesterday morning, we had a productive conversation on the war in Ukraine. I spoke with President Putin. I spoke with President Zelensky, and he was there. And President Putin, I spoke over the phone with. And something's going to happen. They're losing a lot of people, a lot of soldiers. They're losing soldiers. Both are losing a lot. Russia's losing more because they're the offensive ones. And when you're offensive in war, you lose more. Pretty simple. But I provided an update on my call Sunday with President Putin and expressed my continued hope. We had a very good conversation with President Putin and a very, very good conversation with President Zelensky. I think they both want to do something. They just don't know how to do it. They want to do it. They just don't know how. In our session yesterday afternoon on international partnerships, I offered an update on how the United States is leading the world in responding to the Ebola outbreak in Africa, sending $375 million in aid so far to help stop and contain the crisis at its source. And we've done great. I was with the president of a couple of presidents came over, by the way, from African nations, and they were so happy with what we did. But where it's unfair is we gave $375 million. The rest of the world gave essentially nothing, maybe a couple of bucks, but nothing. And they were all saying, thank you so much. And I think they've done a good job. It's a terrible thing. Ebola is a terrible thing. That's an unbelievable one. Fortunately, it's not like COVID where it's that easy to spread around, but it's rough. And we've done a good job. We've moved people to certain quarantine, certain locations. But today we also had excellent meetings on the economy and artificial intelligence, which is amazing what's going on with that. It's going to be the biggest thing ever. We have to be very careful with it. It's both great and could be bad. We have to be careful with it. But we're leading China. We're leading the world on that. We're allowing them to do their own electric plants because they need, as an example, those buildings are so big. And they're not taking the community's electricity. I gave them the right. It's my idea. I gave them the right to build electric plants like Con Edison in New York. Dig, we must. And they've come up with plants that nobody's ever seen anything like them. Those are by very high IQ people. So they're actually building electric plants. So because Otherwise, they could never build a building because the grid is old and tired and broken and a mess. So they're building it, and they're going to sell their, very cheaply, they're going to sell their additional, their extra electricity into the grid. So we take care of a lot of things, like California, which doesn't have nearly enough electricity. They don't know what they're doing there. And instead of having blackouts and brownouts, they'll be able not to. We found a great deal of unity here at the G7, and we signed a declaration on illegal immigration, the first time ever for a G7 statement. They did a beautiful statement. We signed other agreements to step up and to really coordinate and spend a lot of time coordinating drug trafficking and the stopping of drug trafficking, which is crazy. It comes through Mexico, comes through the southern border, the little that comes through. They find a way, they put it, they're genius. If they would use that genius for good, they'd be very rich people. They have it in engines, they have it in hubcaps, they have it in areas you wouldn't even believe. They have it in the structures of cars. Most incredible thing. But we've done a great job on it. We have drugs coming through the border are down 61%. Drugs coming through water, the sea, ocean, sea, Gulf, down 97.2%. That's the ones that get hit. Just like we hit the Iranian minesweepers and mine droppers, they call them. They dropped. Who would have 28 mine droppers? Who has 28 mine droppers? They actually had them, but they don't have them anymore. We hit them just like we hit the drug dealers. But drugs are down by water 97%. And over 60% they're down, and now we're going to go and focus on the land. They come through Mexico. Mexico has lost control of their country. The cartels run Mexico, and it's sad. And the president's a very good woman, but she's a very scared woman. The drug cartels are totally running Mexico. It's not even close. We agreed to accelerate our efforts to secure our critical minerals and rare earth supply chains, where we have great companies really going to town. We're going to give everybody a big run because we do it better than, and we had to get motivated. The G7 also agreed that the United States' new approach to international development based on the private sector investment is working at levels that they never thought possible. It's really working. I held a number of very positive bilateral meetings, including with the president of France. Well, a very good meeting, actually. The Emir of Qatar, Sheikh Tamim. I tell you, I wish I could really know the guy. You know, some people say, well, he lived in that neighborhood. you can't be saying things that you'd like to have him say. He was fantastic on this, and he's been a fantastic guy in terms of energy and getting energy out there. President of the United Arab Emirates, Mohammed bin Zayed, who's an amazing warrior, President El-Sisi of Egypt, Prime Minister Modi of India. We spent a long time together today. I spoke to Mohammed. I spoke to the Crown Prince of Saudi Arabia a number of times. They're all so happy that they're still. You have to have them happy, too, you know. We're using their airports. Not that they could stop us if we didn't want them to, but it'd be nice that I went to get that little sucker. But I missed. I hate missing. But we spoke to all of them and many countries all over the world. They're so every country. I think Israel too. Look, think of what Israel's getting. They're not going to be nuked. It's very simple. I told Bibi, Bibi, your biggest risk was that they drop a nuclear weapon into the middle of Israel. They'd only need one, and there would be no more Israel. Think of it, baby. You got the best, the most important thing that you were asking for is that. So I think they're happy. Some people are going to be, not him, but there are some people, some writers, some that I thought were friends of mine, but I don't want them as friends anymore because they're either stupid or they're bad people. But we stopped nuclear holocaust, and it stopped, too. I mean, there's not going to be any of that. So from the beginning to the end, it was clear that this week America's back. It's bigger and better and stronger. We're more respected as a country right now, I think, than we ever have been. And we were a laughingstock 2 years ago. They would laugh at us. We had a man that should have never been there. You know that. A man that would walk up to a podium once every year, and they'd ask him, what flavor ice cream do you like? I like vanilla. Then he'd try and find the stairs, which he couldn't find most of the time, and he'd leave. This is very unfair reporting. And then you said you didn't know about that. You didn't know there was something wrong. We can never let that happen to our country again. To me, the worst. We had the worst inflation ever. We had the worst in prices and the costs. It's all coming down now because the oil is bringing it down. You're going to see numbers that are going to be amazing. But this evening, I look forward to a very special dinner with President Macron and his fabulous wife at the Palace of Versailles. I sort of like that palace. Palace has a lot of gold. I want to check it out. It's a beautiful palace, maybe the most beautiful of all. I hope you're going to get to see it. The ones that are traveling with me, I hope you're going to get to see it because it's amazing. But they asked me if I'd stay a little bit longer and go to Paris. So I'll get home a little bit later, but it'll be a nice dinner. But I'm interested to see it. That's the ultimate, I guess. It's the ultimate of its type. Louis XIV, celebrating the 250th anniversary of America's founding and America's oldest alliance. And we're celebrating that a little bit tonight. They'll have the biggest people in Europe at the dinner. And those people love our country. And hopefully Europe's going to find its way. Europe is having a lot of hard times. They're doing some things very badly on energy and on immigration. They're doing things very badly. And we'll be talking about that tonight. So with that all said, if you want to ask us any questions, feel free to ask the people behind me. Yeah. Peter.
2: Bonjour. You've been clear, President Trump, the United States is not going to directly pay Iran, but the U.S. is going to let the Iranians start making billions of dollars, selling oil, accessing this reconstruction fund.
1: Only if they're doing things right. We're not doing anything. We're not putting up money. Only if they're doing things right. If they're doing things right, if people want to invest, they can invest. But they had this $300 million fund. It's only $300 billion fund. It's only if they're doing things right. Remember this also. When you talk about billions of dollars, they've had much more than $1 trillion worth of damage done. They got a long way. They'll be 15 to 20 years to rebuild what they have right now. So they have to behave themselves. If they're not behaving, they get hit again. You know, they'll be hit again because we can do it very easily. It's going to take a long way for them to build back their anti-aircraft stuff. It's going to take. And you know, the other thing I want to thank China, President Xi, I was with him, and he stayed neutral, totally neutral, and I appreciate it. And I want to thank Vladimir Putin. He was very neutral. They could have made it much more difficult for us. And I want to say it. You know, somebody would say, oh, that's terrible. He's thinking President Xi of China. Well, let me tell you, I had a long talk with him. You know, they have shoulder weapons to knock down airplanes. That it's not like the real deal, but they're accurate. They're fairly accurate. I said, I would really appreciate you not giving or selling any of that stuff to Iran. And you know what? For the most part, he didn't. So I just want to thank them because they made it a lot better.
2: Can you explain, though, what the difference is between giving Iran U.S. dollars and unfreezing U.S. dollars?
1: Well, the unfreezing, that's an easy one to answer. We have taken a lot of their money, and we have their money. We have taken their money. It's not our money. It's their money, and we froze it. At a certain point in time, I guess we're going to have to give it back. You know, if we didn't give it back, nobody would ever invest in the dollar again. If you took their money, because I thought about it, you know, I'm not the most perfect person. I said to Scott, why do we keep their money? What the hell are we giving it back to them? But, you know, people from lots of nations, some nations we don't agree with, they have their money. The dollar's become very strong under me. And they don't want to have a little conflict with somebody and end up having the United States just take their money. So if you do that, you really don't have a system.
2: And I did just want to ask you about this. A wise man once said in January of 2020, Iran never won a war, but never lost a negotiation. That wise man.
1: Who said that?
2: Donald Trump.
1: Oh, that's what I thought you were going to say.
2: So how do you go back to the United States and convince a skeptical American public that this deal is a win?
1: Well, look, here they lost militarily, okay? It's very tough because I know that no matter what, if I would go, by the way, if I'd go another 3 or 4 weeks, those same people that are critical would say, he went too long, he should have done, you know, no matter what. If they raised the white flag of surrender, and if they said, praise be to Allah, Donald Trump is the greatest president ever, we totally concede, we totally give up, this war is over, we have failed, the New York Times and CNN and a couple of others, they're not all that dishonest, they'd say, Iran had a great victory, okay? And they practically do that. You know, it's amazing. When we knocked out their last ship, they had 159 ships. When we knocked out the last ship, the Times refused to do a story on it. I said, why wouldn't you? They don't have a Navy, and you don't want to do a story on it. They don't have an Air Force. You don't want to do a story. We need a fair press. And that's why they're all doing so badly, because they lost credibility. When I went in a landslide, and I had 93% bad press, they take good stories about me and make them bad. But the only reason that happened is because they have so little, the media has so little credibility that the people voted for me. 93% of the stories on network, ABC is horrible. I think ABC is the worst. NBC is terrible. And CBS is terrible. CNN, obviously. And I never get good stories, no matter what I do. I could do the greatest thing. I won't get good stories on this. I'll get it from fair media. I'll get it from all over the world. They're writing good. But no matter what I do, I'm going to get bad press. I know that. Now, if I did the opposite, if I went out and continued to bomb them for another 4, just bomb the hell out of them, I'd get bad press on that. No, there's nothing I can do. But what this does is it allows the ships to go. If we keep bombing, those ships won't be going. And you're talking about $500, $600, $700 million a day. It's a lot of money. A lot of money. That's why the world is okay. It's liquid. It's fine. Also, we run out of reserves in about 4 weeks. You know, there are reserves all over the world, and we would really run out. And there'll be a time when you wouldn't be able to get it. And you want to see bedlam? So for all those so-called geniuses that want to show me how smart they are, ask them, why didn't they blow up General Soleimani? Ask that of the general and a couple of other people that I like very much, but boy, are they wrong. Go ahead. How about you? Thank you, Peter. I'd give you more, Peter, but people will say I like you too much.
3: Thank you, Mr. President. Bonsoir, Mr.
1: You know, he told me that first day in office, he asked me like 7 questions. I answered all of them. Is this true? He said, he just answered more questions in one meeting than Joe Biden did in 4 years. Okay, you know, I'm not going to get you in trouble, but that's what you said. Go ahead.
3: Well, Mr. President, in The Art of the Deal, you write about the importance of leverage.
1: Yeah.
3: Obviously, you have a lot of leverage when it comes to Iran, whether
1: tremendous
3: it's militarily
1: leverage
3: or through economic sanctions. What leverage, sir, do you have when it comes to Israel and Hezbollah to ensure that they abide by the ceasefire?
1: Well, I think we have leverage just by the fact that we really have Iran now has to be good. They have to behave. And we might help. That's a much smaller conflict. It's a conflict that should be able to be over with. I'm surprised it's taken so long. And it's a much smaller, but we have a lot of leverage. We have the greatest military anywhere in the world. We have the strongest, most powerful. Look at the blockade. By the way, the blockade was more impactful than all of the bombing raids where we dropped $1 billion worth of bombs on Iran. The blockade was so incredible. The naval blockade, the admiral, the whole thing, not one ship got through. That meant no money got through. They were dying. They had no money. They have inflation that's 250 or 300%. They have no money. We have tremendous leverage. We have the leverage of the economy, as an example. We'll get that done. That's a small one, and we'll work with Israel and get it done. But I'd like to do it. I mean, you have people living there. Buildings are being dropped on top of them.

0: Two questions. If you could clarify something you said just a few minutes ago, one of the goals of Epic Fury going into it, you said was...
1: Say it again. Speak up.
0: Sorry. One of the goals of Epic Fury, you said going into it, was to destroy Iran's ballistic missiles and its capabilities to build more.
1: Yeah.
0: Why is it acceptable to you now that they keep some of that capability? And Iran is...
1: What are they keeping? They have less than other nations now. We knocked out probably 84-85% of their missiles. The rest of them are underground. They can't even get them out. You know, the other night's raid, I think it was on the first night, we knocked out hundreds of their missiles. Actually, by mistake, we were hitting an area, and it, you know, you can sort of see when the bombs are going off, and then you see one that looks like, wow, what happened? A lot of missiles knocked down. No, but what are you going to do? Let's spend another 2 weeks and give them none. They don't want to be firing missiles right now. They're going to have a hard time rebuilding. And if people from the Middle East, you know, if people want to invest, and again, they don't have to invest at all. But if they do want to invest, it does have oil. It does have probably a future, but it's going to take a long time. But are you going to let the 91 million people starve to death? I mean, one of the things I was very intent on, they have water desalinization plants, very good ones. I could have knocked them out in 5 minutes, just like I knocked out Cargill and I knocked out everything but the oil. I said, 25, it was so complete. The only thing there is the pipes coming with you up because I didn't want to ruin the world market because they do a lot of money. But I didn't want to do that, no. It would have been so easy. It would have been easier, and I would have satisfied a group of 10% of the people, but it would have been the wrong thing to do. And it could have caused an international depression.
0: Iran's position has always been that their nuclear program was for civilian purposes. If they come back after the signing of this and say they want to continue to have a civilian nuclear program, yeah, is that acceptable to you?
1: Well, I've said to them always, I say, look, you have probably the third largest oil reserves in the world. What the hell do you need nuclear for? You need nuclear for some electricity? So I've always felt that way. So we've been pretty tough in that. You know, it is a little hard, though, when you say that somebody wants it, other people have it, other adjoining states have it, and you're not letting them have it for purposes of electricity and things like that. It's always a little tough. You have to use a little common sense, please. New York Times, please.
2: Thank you, Mr. President, for the question. Now that you're approaching a new phase in this conflict with Iran, can you now say whether you will hold anyone in your administration accountable for the strike on a school that killed more than 100 children on the first day of the war?
1: No, if it was a fault, and as you know, that's under investigation. It's such a strange question to be asked at this state, because you're talking about a long time ago, but nobody did that on purpose. I guess you'd have to say about them, what about the thousands of soldiers that they blew up when they opened their car door? What about the thousands of people that were killed by Iran? No, mistakes are made. The war is nasty. But I know it's under investigation, and I could have a report for you tomorrow. I would ask Pete Hegseth that question because they have it under investigation. Please.
3: Mr. President, you've been saying all week that this deal permanently prevents Iran from getting a nuclear weapon, but the drafts of the deal that have been floating around barely mention Iran's nuclear program. So can you explain how exactly the deal achieves that goal?
1: So when I say permanently, it should be permanently. But if it's not permanently, we will bomb them. They will be bombed, just like I bombed them on Wednesday night and Tuesday night, and was going to bomb them on Thursday night at a level that was 3 times greater, and they knew that. I will bomb them. Now, that's with me as president. If you have a weak, pathetic president, maybe that doesn't happen, but I can only do the job that I have to do. I have a long time to go. I have almost 3 years, close to 3 years. Time is going fast. But our country's become we're the most respected country in the world. Those leaders today, they said, we used to laugh at you. 2 years ago, they're the same guys. They'd laugh at the country. And now they say, you're the most respected country anywhere in the world. Militarily, even military. Take a look at what happened look at what happened in so many different locations. Afghanistan, that horrible retreat that these people made, leaving equipment behind. They weren't under any pressure. You take your time. You can get out. I was going to get out. We're going to get out with dignity and pride.

0: take 100% of the equipment. I was even taking the tents down. But then they got in and they just left. They left all the equipment. I may get all that equipment back. Now, here's the thing. More symbolic, because it's a little old now. But we may get it all back. Afghanistan is kissing our ass. You know that?
1: So you're threatening to bomb Iran if they don't comply, but there's nothing enforceable in the deal itself. Is that correct?
0: Doesn't have to be. I let him know. I said, look, if you don't adhere to the agreement, I don't want to do that, but we're going to bomb the hell out of you. And I don't think that they're going to veer from the agreement. What else am I going to do? Am I going to say I'm going to take you to court? Let me take you to court. Let me sue you. No, we're going to bomb the hell out of them if they violate the agreement. I don't want them to. I want them to honor the agreement. Again, the straits close up. Bad things can happen. You know, in war, terrible things happen. Like you mentioned the question before about a school gets hit. Other things get hit. Bad things happen in war. War is a nasty place. I see it. I see it. I see it better than maybe anybody has ever seen it. Go ahead, please.
2: Thank you, President Trump. Oil prices are now plummeting. How do you see this agreement further affecting energy prices in the U.S. and the U.S. economy in the long term? And secondly, Mr. President, how do you think Vice President J.D. Vance did on The View yesterday?
0: Well, first of all, thank you for the word plummeting, because that's what's happening. Oil prices are plummeting. And that means oil prices are going to come down. You know, if you make donuts, you have a heating, you have a stove, and you have to buy the heat you need, the gas or the electricity or whatever you're using. And when oil prices come down, oil is the biggest thing. Oil is, you get oil prices coming down, and they're going to come down. And we're hitting in the threes now for gasoline, and that'll come down a lot lower. So I was in Iowa just before this started, and I was saying to myself, I can't believe we're doing so well, but I have to go, and we have to put out this fire in Iran, because I don't want them using a nuclear weapon. They would have used a nuclear weapon. 100% they would have used it. The only question is, was it going to be that day or that week? They would have used a nuclear weapon. They were on the way. And I said, we're going to have to put out the fire. And I said, you know, oil prices, so gasoline, we passed two gas stations in Iowa, made a speech up there. The people are great. I won it by so much. And I love the people, farmers. And we passed two gas stations. One was $1.85. One was $1.91. Now, that's Iowa, but it was, I mean, California has all those crazy taxes that they put on, you know, California taxes. But the oil was down to $2 to, I'd say, between $2 and $2.50. And it was heading down further. And we were going to have a great run. We took a little journey down to a place called the Islamic Republic of Iran, and we bombed the hell out of them, and now they can never have a nuclear weapon. Now, we had a disturbance, but I must say it was much less than anybody thought. The oil never went to $350 a barrel. It went to $115, $120. The oil never went anywhere near that. And the other thing, I thought the stock market would go down 25 or 30%. The stock market a week ago, before we started this, was higher than it was when we started, which tells you that we have a very resilient economy. We have the strongest economy we've ever had. Now, the word affordability is a fake word but made up by the Democrats. Here's where it's fake, because they made it up, because I inherited these prices. And when I had my first news conference, first day, they started screaming affordability, the Democrats. Affordability, affordability, they're screaming. I say, what's that all about? They gave it to me. They gave it to me. It's affordability. And they use that word to a fare thee well. Well, they were the ones that created the affordability crisis. I'm the one that got it down. Remember, highest insurance rates in history, highest rates for everything. Eggs, remember eggs? They were four times more expensive than they were in my administration. And I got it down, Peter, very quickly. Our secretary did a good job of agriculture, Brooke. She did a great job with eggs and everything else. And now that the oil is coming down, you're going to see everything follow. Everything follows the cost of energy. And we're going to end up having the lowest energy anywhere in the world. Please. Yeah. No, please.
3: Thank you.
0: You're from ABC. You're fake news. Go ahead.
3: To follow up on oil, can you confirm, will Iran be able to immediately sell their oil to market? And will U.S. sanctions snap back immediately if they there is a delay or collapse in the talks? And then relatedly, is there any safeguard in this deal to prevent Iran from charging what they say could be fees after the 60-day extension?
0: The thing that's going to stop them from doing that, because you can't cover everything in a document, is common sense. They don't want to get bombed. They don't want to get hit. As far as sanctions are concerned, at some point, you know, we have sanctions which will never let them rebuild. They would have no money. They would be in poverty. The 91 million people would starve. So something will happen as soon as they behave. When they behave, we're going to let that go. We're going to have to. I put sanctions on a lot of people, and then I let them go. A lot of countries. Yeah, please.
4: Thank you, Mr. President. My name is Shinji Abe. I'm a Japanese Yomiuri newspaper company from the Washington correspondent. My question is about the Strait of Hormuz. Did you ask other G7 nations to send military force? And what specifically are you asking of Japan? Or
0: where are you from?
4: I'm from Japan.
0: From where?
4: Japan. And is military support?
0: I just left your prime minister. Japan's doing very well. She's my biggest fan, I have to tell you. She thinks I did a great job. You have to call her and ask her. She's doing a very good job, by the way. Go ahead.
4: And military support is no longer necessary.
0: Yeah, but what do you want to know? Go ahead, just tell me. What do you want to know?
4: My question is, did you ask other G7 nations to send military force? And what specifically are you asking of Japan?
0: To send the Air Force? For what?
5: So don't you ask any country to send military force?
0: Oh, other countries, not just Japan. No. No, I don't need, we don't need it. Oh, by the way, they all want to do it. They all want to do it. Every single one of them. They want to go be a part of it now. Not while the war was going on. I was a little disappointed. The UK, I said, yeah, it would be nice if you sent ships. I didn't put a hard sell on, but I said, it would be nice if you sent some ships. And the Prime Minister said, they'll be there, sir, as soon as the war is over. I said, did he just say that? I couldn't believe it, actually. Japan has offered to get involved. But, I mean, I'll be honest, Japan was not willing to get involved during the war. I asked her, I said, you want to get involved a little bit? I didn't put the heavy sell on, but they said, no, we don't want to get involved. Nobody did. We did it ourselves with Israel and with the Arab states that got hit. Surprisingly hit, yeah.
6: Mr. President.
0: Yes, please, go ahead.
6: Thanks a lot, Mr. President. Question on Brazil. I would like to know, how was your interaction here in Evian during the G7 with the Brazilian President Lula? Did you talk about the new U.S. tariffs on Brazil? Did you talk about the U.S. designation of criminal gangs
0: as
6: terrorists?
0: Yeah, we did.
6: How was it?
0: I spent a lot of time with him, actually. And it's become a little rough country, right, politically. It's been a little dangerous politically. You're talking about Brazil. Yeah, it's been nasty. I hear they arrested somebody that's running for office today. I found that out after we left. I just said goodbye to him, and I heard that they arrested the Bolsonaro Jr. He was doing well in the polls, and they arrested him because he made a statement in Texas. They arrested him, or they want to arrest him. They have something out for his arrest. No, they play pretty tough. But nobody plays tougher than the United States. Look, our elections are totally rigged. We have rigged elections. Please, in the back. Yes, sir. Go ahead.
7: Thank you so much, President.
0: Thank you.
7: Susumu Sakamoto, the Asahi Shimbun. For G7, the concept of the rule of law has long been considered the core principle. During this summit, any of the leaders expressed any concerns on the possible violation of international law on the attack on Iran?
0: No, actually the opposite. They felt they were very dangerous. They were very relieved because they could get hit too. They were very relieved. No, we never discussed that. No, it would be the opposite. They broke the law. They killed thousands of people. They killed thousands of our soldiers and hundreds of thousands of people. Yeah, please, go ahead. Go ahead.
8: Okay. Mr. President?
0: Yes.
8: Yesterday, Pakistan thanks for the Chinese government to help make a peace talk between Iran and the United States. So what do you think about China's work to get the United States and Iran sitting down to talk and make the deal? And the second question is...
0: Okay, let me answer the question.
8: Okay.
0: So I think China's been terrific. I told you that before. They could have been bad. They could have sent in to try and block or break the blockade. They could have sent in an oil ship with six destroyers alongside of it on each side. They didn't do that. President Xi helped me. He tried to help, and I think he probably helped get it solved. You know, they get 50% of their oil from that location. So that wasn't that easy. President Xi was fantastic. He tried to help me solve it. And he didn't give any big weaponry. I guess something, we'll find something somewhere along the line, but he didn't give any big weaponry, I can tell you that. No, I think China was, I couldn't ask for much more. Again, they were impacted because they get more than 50% of their oil from the Hormuz Strait. And no, I thought they were fantastic. Okay, how about one more question right here? Go ahead, please.
9: The latest YouGov Economist poll shows that Democrats have lost a 5-point edge on the generic congressional ballot. They just have now just a 2-point lead since February. Do you think that they're losing momentum?
0: Well, I see the Republicans in generics. You know, generics are very important. I don't know how accurate, because I see a lot of bad polls. Polls are very dishonest, just like a lot of reporters, like these people over here are very dishonest. CNN, ABC, it's a whole group of them over there that really dishonest people. But, you know, and really networks are very dishonest. And they have to straighten themselves out or they're not going to be very successful because people don't believe them anymore. But, no, the generics are very interesting because the Republicans are coming up strong even before this. You know why they're seeing all these lunatics, like the guy in Maine with the swastika? You know, for 10 years they've been calling me a Nazi. And now they have a Nazi running. He's got a tattoo on him. I've been denying it for 10 years. They know it's not so, but they've been calling. I don't think they could call it to me anymore. You know, one more? One more? Go ahead, Peter. Let me finish with Peter because he's been better to me than he's been to Biden.
10: Thank you, President Trump. I have a question about this weekend. Why not stick around for the signing ceremony with this Iran peace deal?
0: I might.
10: You might?
0: Yeah, I might, but I'd rather, this is a memorandum of understanding. It's very important, but it might not be the kind of a document that I should be signing.
10: Is there some element to this where you send the vice president, if it works out, great, you look like a genius for sending him. And if it doesn't work out, it's the vice president's.
0: I like that idea, sure. What? This way, if it works out, I'm going to take the credit. If it doesn't work out, I'm blaming J.D. You better be careful, J.D. He's going to turn his plane around and get the hell out of here. Yeah, I like that idea. I think it's a good idea. Thank you very much, everybody. Thank you.
11: Well, there we are, President Trump, at the end of the G7 summit, a rather rambling news conference of about an hour and 10 minutes. He said that the Iran deal achieves everything that we wanted. Iran wants to get a nuclear weapon. It now won't. Neither it can procure one or produce a nuclear weapon. Neither will happen. He said the oil price was dropping and the stock market was roaring, as he put it. The deal avoids economic catastrophe. He said, if there had been no deal, we could have dropped bombs for many more weeks on Iran. He said the past 2 days have been an opportunity to discuss what he called an historic agreement, even though technically it is only an agreement to talk further. It is a framework for a possible deal. He then criticized the Obama deal, the JCPOA. He said that would have given Iran a nuclear weapon. It was a horrible deal for Israel, he said. On Israel, he said Netanyahu gets a little excited sometimes. They could behave better, criticized the war against Hezbollah, the manner of the war against Hezbollah. And then he made a was asked about when the agreement would be signed, and he said, well, we will most likely sign the agreement. So even that is not certain. And then he spoke briefly about Ukraine. He said that he'd had very good conversations with President Putin, also with Zelensky. They want to do something. They want to do a deal. They just don't know how, he said. And interestingly, on the school bombing on the first day of the Iran conflict, in which 120 children are thought to have died, he basically said, no one did it on purpose. Mistakes are made. And war is nasty. And he said that an investigation was still underway all these weeks on. Let's speak to our US correspondent, David Blevins, in Washington. Well, a typical Trump news conference. David, what did we find out, first of all, about the deal itself?
12: Well, in a word, nothing really. I don't recall a press conference quite like it. The president looking tired, sounding hoarse, coming across as completely unconvincing. And, you know, it is virtually impossible to take the president of the United States at face value when his words are so far removed from the reality as we know it, Mark. President Trump claimed his deal achieved everything and much more. Well, we don't know that because 3 days after he announced that a deal had been done, he still hasn't published the details of it. He said it would end the war. Well, that's a war he started. That it would reopen the Strait of Hormuz, a strait that wasn't closed until he started the war, and that it would prevent Iran having a nuclear weapon. Well, not according to any of the drafts of the deal that have been in circulation. Instead, it appears to kick that issue into the long grass for at least 60 days. I think the most remarkable thing we've heard in the last 60 minutes is President Trump telling us that when it comes to the issue of Iran having ballistic missiles, well, other nations have them. And when it comes to the issue of Iran seeking to have nuclear power for civilian purposes, again, he replied, well, other nations have that. Now, the only way to interpret that is as a climb down in relation to ballistic missiles, a climb down in relation to nuclear capability, and certainly it appears to be a climb down in terms of economic sanctions as well.
11: Yeah, and I mean, what struck me, David, was that it seems that concerns over the domestic economy, the US economy, first of all, and then the global economy next, is basically what drove him to make this deal.
12: Yes, he said he didn't want there to be what he called an economic catastrophe. So that does smack of him having the midterm elections in sight when it comes to the decision that he's made to attempt to strike some kind of a deal with Iran. On the issue of economic sanctions, he said, we've taken their money and frozen it. I guess we're going to have to give it back. And that's why I say the issue of on the issue of economic sanctions, it also appears to be something of a capitulation by the President of the United States in his determination to bring this war to an end. And that remarkable U-turn in relation to the regime goes on. He described Iran's leaders today as very smart people. In fact, at one point he said, I like these guys. He hinted that the war had brought about regime change. But of course, the reality is he is striking this deal, if indeed that is what happens this week, with a more hardline version of the same Iranian regime. And as you've pointed out, there is even a question about whether or not it's going to happen. He said perhaps tomorrow, perhaps the next day. And he's now suggesting even that he may stay a little longer on the other side of the Atlantic to be present at any signing ceremony. That's the first time we've heard that. In fact, it's our understanding he plans to return to the United States. And that in itself would suggest that this is not the diplomatic triumph that the president would have us believe that it is.
11: No, quite interestingly, we're getting a senior US official now who has been talking to Reuters saying that if we get to a final deal and if the Iranians, as he put it, behave, we will permit sanctions relief. Just putting some flesh on the bones of this deal, Iran is agreeing at a minimum to destroy its enriched uranium stockpile through down blending, source is saying. Iran is stating that it will destroy enriched uranium stockpile and how it will be done. This is all according to a US official, nothing from Iran on this. We see Iran in advance of signing, ceasing efforts to cut off traffic in the Strait of Hormuz. He said he's been reading the actual formal text to journalists, saying after the nuclear issue is sorted, we will discuss the funding of proxies. We will do some things to build trust and see if we can pull off the deal. But it's not certain. And he goes on. So clearly a US official trying to fill in some of the gaps there of the deal. But it's still not really clear what the detail of this, even this memorandum is.
12: Yes, and to some extent that echoes what we've been hearing through the day from the White House. They've largely been playing down reports by a number of media organisations, including Sky News, related to a 14-point deal. They say it does not reflect the language that is included in the Memorandum of Understanding. And this is also what we're hearing in the last few minutes, very far removed from what we're hearing from Tehran. In fact, a state-linked news agency there was suggesting that this deal will not be published this week because as part of it, the two sides have agreed never to publish what they have actually agreed. It would be remarkable if that was the case, and it would really, I suppose, underscore the idea that this is not the great diplomatic breakthrough that the White House and the President would have us believe. Because all you've got to do is look back to last summer and remember President Trump's one-day visit to the United States, to the Middle East. He travelled all the way there from the United States for 24 hours to be front and centre at the signing ceremony that marked the end of the 12-day war between Iran and Israel. And yet it appears that unless something has changed in the last few minutes, he is going to come back to Washington and not be present, not to bask in the glory of what we're being told is a remarkable breakthrough to bring this war to an end.
11: Yeah, just a little bit more, David, from this senior US official. The memorandum of understanding has been signed, but either side can walk away until a binding deal is in place. The official goes on, we are having very constant contact with Israel over this. And then a line coming out of Iran's foreign ministry, a spokesperson there saying the signing could be done by the US and Iran presidents, Iranian presidents. That idea, according to Iran's foreign ministry, is still under review. Although I have to say it seemed that President Trump has said many times that he is heading back tonight to the United States. So we wait to see whether Donald Trump does stick around for that signing. Currently is the plan for J.D. Vance to do it.
12: Yes, and you heard the president joke about the fact that may be in terms of positioning and making sure that if it all goes to plan, President Trump can still bask in the glory, and if it all falls apart, then he can be far enough removed from it to blame his vice president in due course. Now, it is remarkable to hear you suggest that perhaps the Iranian president and the US presidents could come together at a signing ceremony, because we seem very, very far away from that position right now, because the briefing that is coming from that US official trying to put some meat on the bones, trying to reinforce that this is a historic deal, that it has achieved all of their objectives and so much more, even seems removed from what we've heard from President Trump at this press conference in the last hour. Because from my perspective, he appeared to have at least climbed down, if not completely capitulated, on the issue of Iran's ballistic missiles, on the issue of Iran having nuclear power for civilian purposes, and on the issue of lifting economic sanctions if that's what is needed to bring the war to an end.
11: Yeah, and just a final point, David. Interesting on the bombing of the school on the first day of the Iran conflict. He was asked a question about it and then questioned the questioner by saying, well, you know, it's a strange question. This happened some time ago. But of course, many news organizations, including Sky News, are pursuing exactly what happened on that bombing. And then he said, mistakes are made. Wars are nasty. Nobody did it on purpose. I mean, it is extraordinary that no report of the investigation into that has yet been produced.
12: Yeah, we talked a moment ago about the positioning, how he is pushing J.D. Vance perhaps to be front and centre in relation to an Iran deal. Well, he also deflected on that question, suggesting that the reporter should reach out to the Pentagon, reach out to Pete Hegseth, the man who calls himself Secretary of War, and simply telling us that the investigation is ongoing. It's an investigation that has taken a very long time. As you say, our own colleague Dominic Waghorn has been to Minab, has heard the stories of families firsthand, and they continue to demand answers to those questions. But clearly, they are not answers that the President of the United States is prepared to offer them in any sense at this stage, because he knows the potential ramifications of that investigation if indeed it comes to the conclusion that there have been international war crimes committed, because that raises huge issues for the Commander-in-Chief and all members of his administration who've been involved in the decision to go to war with Iran.
11: Okay, David, thank you very much indeed. Let's go to Evian, where the summit had been held. Our Europe correspondent, Alistair Bunkle, is there. And Alistair, I saw you in the news conference that has just been held by President Trump. And, well, it was an extraordinary, hour and 10 minutes.
13: Yeah, I mean, almost totally unscripted, occasionally kind of looking at his notes to make some sort of official points about what has been discussed here at the G7. But for the most part, classic Trump, unscripted, going in totally different directions. When he first started talking about Iran, you know, going all the way back with some sort of modern history lesson to when he ordered the strikes on Qasem Soleimani, taking aim at the Israelis, being very sort of critical of the way that they are fighting the war in Lebanon. Okay, a lot of people, you know, would agree with Trump's assessment of that, but it is very unusual to hear a U.S. president, but particularly Donald Trump, being so critical, which he has been over the last couple of days, about Israel and Benjamin Netanyahu. Talking at length about this agreement that he has found with the Iranians. That's clearly what he's wanting to talk about. It's not on the official agenda here, but at every opportunity, that has been what he's had to tell the media, whether it's at the start of bilaterals or at a press conference like that. He said that all the leaders here were full of praise for that deal. That might be true. I think actually most of the European leaders were pleased that there had been a development on that front, regardless of what the details are, although Mark Carney, who has seen the agreement, did call it in an interview last night a game changer. We'll have to see the exact detail of it, but it does seem as though, you know, it is lacking in a lot of the major points about ballistic missiles, about nuclear capabilities, about releasing funds to the Iranians. So huge amounts of questions about this. But I think the fact that he managed to do this deal with the Iranians has put him in a good mood coming over here. And, you know, for the most part, if I look at, take a step back and look at the G7 over the last couple of days, it has gone pretty smoothly, I have to say, for the gathered group and for the French who have been hosting it. That one press conference at the end there with Donald Trump is what you never quite know which way it's going to go. But, you know, I think he pretty much, albeit unscripted, stuck to script, if you get my meaning. The one area that he didn't really go into in detail, which I did want to ask him about, was Ukraine. Volodymyr Zelensky was here a couple of days ago. He spoke at length to the gathered leaders. He spoke to Donald Trump in a private bilateral meeting, and I wanted to know whether or not Donald Trump, now that he's made progress with his war in Iran, whether or not he was going to re-engage on the Ukrainian issue. I did get an opportunity, though, about 5 minutes ago, as he was leaving the press conference centre and walking to the Beast to shout a question to him at some distance, and I did say, will you re-engage on Ukraine? He said, we'll get something done. And I said, with the Europeans? He said, with everybody. So, you know, watch the space and see what that means. But perhaps Volodymyr Zelensky's presence here has convinced him that the Ukrainians have the upper hand, and Donald Trump might either personally or instruct his aides, like Jared Kushner and Steve Witkoff, to get engaged again on that.
11: Okay, Alistair, thank you very much indeed. Now to tonight's other big story, the World Cup, with England's campaign getting underway in just a few hours' time. Excitement is running high, of course, with the players and their fans hoping to end 60 years of hurt. Who better to talk to this evening than England's World Cup legend, former captain, England record World Cup goal scorer, Gary Lineker, former BBC presenter, of course, who has now taken his football podcast to New York and to Netflix. Gary, thanks for being with us. We'll talk about that in just a moment. Mm-hmm. But here we go again, I suppose. Another World Cup, another roller coaster. As the Times said today, another pocket full of dreams. I mean, are England ready?
14: I hope so, Mark. I just want it to happen in my lifetime. I mean, I was 5 years old when we won the World Cup, and I have no memory of it. But it's interesting. I think Tuchel has... He's got a plan. I think it's to really focus on 14, 15 players, keep a brotherhood in there. You know, I think most of us would probably do it differently, have brought different people in. But once the football starts, then we'll judge his actions by what happens on the field. So England have got a lot of very good players. They've got a fabulous midfield, I would say. There's two or three really strong ones in the tournament, but England's, I think, competes with any of them, with Anderson, Rice, and probably Bellingham, I would imagine. And that's pretty strong. We've got, probably the best number nine this season in world football. We've got one of the best goalkeepers in the world. So there are, you know, but it's hard to win a World Cup. We know that it's really difficult, but yeah. Hopefully it'll happen one day and preferably next month.
11: Yeah, I mean, but it is the pressure, it's the expectation, the hope that seems such an onerous burden. What's it like dealing with that? Because you've had to deal with that. I remember Italia 90, I mean, huge pressure then. Mexico 86. I mean, what is it like for the players to have to deal with just that weight of expectation?
14: I remember you interviewing me in those two World Cups, Mark. Long, long ago. We're still going.
11: I can't remember.
14: Yes, you can. I think the pressure's no different on England than it is the other big football nations. You can imagine the amount of expectation on countries like Brazil and Argentina and France and Germany. So I don't think that's any different than anybody else. I suppose the fact that it's been so long since England was successful, which is, you know, for a country that produces, you know, probably one of the strong, well, if not the strongest league in the world, you would expect a little bit more. But the one thing I would say is that England have learned to cope, I think, with the pressure over the last few tournaments. We've gone, we had two finals, a quarterfinal, a semi-final in the last four major tournaments. And if England keep knocking on the door like that, eventually it might open. Now, you need things to go for you in a World Cup. You need to avoid big injuries to big players. You need a little bit of luck in a game at some point to go your way, because it really, the margins are so small in football. I mean, 4 years ago against the French, I thought England were the better side in the quarterfinal. I thought we looked really strong. But they were a bit unlucky. A couple of decisions went against them. You know, Harry skied one of his two penalties. And, you know, it's so small, the difference between success and failure. But if you keep knocking on the door and you keep getting to the end of tournaments, eventually it'll happen, I hope.
11: Yeah, I mean, I guess you look at the French. I mean, they look pretty good, don't they? They would be, I suppose, the ones to beat.
14: I would say, I think there are probably four or five nations that look strong. France's front four look incredible. We saw that in the game yesterday. Mbappe looked really sharp. They faltered a bit in the first half, but they were terrific in the second. Spain got off to a very slow start, but, you know, they won the Euros 2 years ago. They got some brilliant players. Lamine Yamal will be coming back now, and Nico Williams on the other side, and they're as good as it gets in terms of wingers. Then I would say, don't rule out Argentina. I mean, the little fella's showing that he can still do an incredible hat-trick last night. I mean, he's the goat that keeps on goating. I mean, he is truly extraordinary. So, and they've not really changed.
11: Not many people get World Cup hat-tricks, do they?
14: Well, one or two more.
15: No. Well, your record, I mean, Harry Kane, you mentioned him earlier. I mean, he's not far off your World Cup scoring record.
14: Yeah, well, hopefully he'll go past it in this World Cup. You know, is he two behind my record? Obviously, if he does it in this World Cup, he'd have needed an extra World Cup than I had. So that's. But Harry's terrific. What a player. What a finisher. Yeah. What a couple of seasons he's had at Bayern Munich. We need him at his best to go deep into this tournament. He's come into it as fit as I ever. Obviously, I think 2 years ago in the Euros, he wasn't fit. I think he had a back problem and it showed. But he said himself he feels in the best form and fitness of his life.
15: Yeah. Lana, what about you? I mean, you could be fronting the BBC's coverage if things had gone differently, shall we say. I mean, are you missing that? Do you miss it?
14: No, I'm here in New York City, Times Square, incredible studio, doing Netflix shows every day for the World Cup. So,
15: you could be in Salford.
14: Exactly. I mean, the BBC are in Salford, obviously, and that's a long way from the World Cup. So, you know, they've made that decision, I presume, for monetary reasons. But yeah, I'd prefer to be out here and it's just, I mean, the World Cups are so special. I mean, we're in Times Square and honestly, thousands and thousands of fans from all the different teams. The Scots have been here in force, the Brazilians, the Colombians, the French yesterday, Argentina. It's just magical. And, you know, there's a few issues in this World Cup early on, you know, particularly, you know, with letting people in the country and what they've done to Iran is, you know, it seems deeply unfair, forcing them to go back to Mexico to commute, basically, just to play a game. The referee issues, with all those sort of things. But what I will say is the stadiums are fabulous. They've all been full. The ticket pricing is ludicrous for me and the avarice I don't like at all. But they're still filling the stadiums. The atmosphere at the games has been terrific. And the football so far has been way better than I think most of us thought it would be. Some brilliant performances. The big players have turned up. And I think it's been a fabulous start to the actual football side of the tournament.
15: Right. And not being with the BBC, being out there, as you say, with Netflix, do you feel more free now to have your say on stuff? I mean, you could talk about Trump. You could talk about FIFA giving him the FIFA Peace Prize. I mean, what did you make of that?
14: I thought they'd been ironic at the time, but obviously they weren't. That's not one of Sycophantino's greatest moves. But there's always politics around sport anyway. Do I feel free to speak? I've always felt the need to speak on humanitarian issues. Do I feel it makes any difference? Probably not, but it makes a difference to me. I have to live with myself. So, yeah, I'll continue to speak up for what I think are important issues. And there is a difference, obviously, now that I'm not at the BBC. I don't have to tread on eggshells. And I'm enjoying life and, you know, I love the BBC. I was there for such a long time. It was, and you know, they'll be doing the football really well. Even, you know, despite the fact that they're not here, the commentators are obviously. So, you know, ITV do it great. BBC do it great. And I think here on Netflix, we'll be doing it pretty well as well.
15: Yeah. All right. And just to pick up on one point you made there before, I just want to finish with England again. You mentioned the Iranian team. I mean, you think they should just be allowed to stay in the States and not have to, you know, leave every time?
14: Oh, I think it's deeply unfair. Obviously, there's a peace deal very, very close as well. It seems to be, hopefully, because I think we all want that everywhere in the world. So, you know, maybe if that gets signed, that there'll be, unless it has been signed, you're on the news.
15: Might be signed on Friday.
14: Okay. Well, let's hope so. And hopefully then there's a nice gesture. They'll allow the Iranians in because it's got to be fair for all the teams. This, you know, it's for the fans of, you know, let them all in, let them enjoy it. Obviously, I think the World Cup brings such a beautiful harmony of nations that I think politics could learn from that. Because I think, basically, I think we all want to get on and get on with our lives and not allow, you know, wars, et cetera, to take over. And particularly, this is a football tournament. And you know, I saw the scenes yesterday, I think it was, where the Uruguay players were, you know, they searched on the airport where, you know, there's sniffer dogs all over them, treated like they were sort of criminals. And I hate that kind of thing. And I think it's deeply unfair on the players because, you know, they've waited all their lives to play in a World Cup. It's the ultimate dream. Let them have their moment.
15: Yeah. And look, just to finish on England, how far do you realistically think they will go? I know how far you want them to go. How far realistically do you think they will go?
14: Well, realistically, they can go all the way and win it, Mark, because they've got the talent there. But as I said before, you need a bit of luck. You need your players to stay fit. You need to build momentum during the tournament. You can say, well, they can get to a semi-final. But if you get to a semi-final, you can win that game. And therefore, you're in a final and then you can win that game. I don't think we're one of the probably top two favourites. I would say that has to be France and Spain. But after that, I think we're in a group of countries along with probably certainly Argentina. I would say certainly Portugal and then us. And I think I just hope it happens one day before I die.
15: Yeah. Well, so do I, because we keep having to do these interviews.
14: But, exactly.
15: Gary, listen, I appreciate you coming on. Thanks for chatting about it. Enjoy the game and enjoy your new life over there in New York, or temporarily in New York with Netflix. And good luck with your podcast. Thanks very much indeed.
14: Thank you, Mark. Always a pleasure.
15: Thank you. Right, from Gary Lineker straight to our sports correspondent, Rob Harris, who is in Dallas. So, Gary Lineker there saying England have got to win the World Cup before he dies. I mean, why not this year? What's the atmosphere there?
16: Well, we're actually indoors here in Arlington, Texas. It's so hot outside, over 30 degrees, that it's an indoor fan zone that really this bar has been taken over by England and Croatia fans. Mark, you've been to tournaments, I've been to many down the years. It's often very hard for fans to mix, but they are so well at the moment. It's lunchtime here, counting down to kick-off before this huge match. England, one of the last teams to start at this World Cup. And so many fans have come so far to make it here. It's cost them a lot of money as well. And I'm joined now by a couple of them, Rachel and Andrew, live on Sky News. So why did you want to be at this World Cup?
17: Oh, you've got to follow England, haven't you? You've got to do it.
18: We've been doing it for a while, so...
16: Yeah. Everyone probably wants to know, we've been hearing so much about ticket prices. How costly was it been?
17: To be fair, I mean, obviously, as you remember, like, you do get, like, really well-priced ones. I mean, I paid for 70, but it's worth it. I mean, you've got to be there, you've got to support them, so... Yeah.
16: Your similar price?
18: Yeah, same. So $250 mine was. So it's just different categories.
16: Still a lot more than Wembley, but it's a World Cup. Yeah. So how hopeful are you that Thomas Tuchel and the boys can do it?
17: We're going to do it. Yeah, we're going all the way. Yeah, definitely. Come on, England.
16: What gives you that hope? Which players?
17: Oh, it's just Harry Kane's team, isn't it? I mean, he's just going to score all the goals. He's had such like a good season. So, like, I feel like he's going to, you know, bring it for the country, and he's definitely going to do it for us. Yeah.
16: What do you make about this squad selection? A few big names left out, like Phil Foden, Trent Alexander-Arnold as well. Do you back Tuchel in that?
18: I do. I mean, I would have called up Trent after the injury the other day, but other than that, yeah. I think, yeah, got back in, don't we?
17: Yeah. You've got to support him, yeah, definitely.
16: And what did you expect for the atmosphere here compared to we're seeing now all these so many thousands together?
17: Everything is big in Texas. Everything's massive. The trucks, the tellies, like the beers. Yeah,
18: it's great. We're having a great time so far.
17: So good.
16: Enjoyed some of the Texas experience here.
17: Yeah.
16: You've got the hat.
17: Yeah. It's a nice special.
16: Yeah. So big prediction, what are you going for?
17: Oh, today, I reckon we're gonna be 2-1, I'm gonna say.
18: 2-0 England.
16: Yeah. They take that now. Well, enjoy the game.
17: Thank you.
16: Yeah. Well, one thing is, while I've talked about the heat, it is an indoor stadium. It's air-conditioned, the home of the Dallas Cowboys, so absolutely no excuse in terms of dealing with the conditions. Also, the England players have had a bit of a break. You hopeful?
19: Come on, England!
16: Yeah, everyone's pretty confident. And mid-afternoon kickoff as England prepare to open this World Cup campaign. Can they end 60 years of hurt for the Three Lions?
15: Yeah, that's the big question. Rob, thank you very much indeed. Right, time for the rest of the sport now with Mike.

0: do it for Nepal.
1: Can they hold their nerve here?
2: The most important thing here is to understand that cricket has been part of our household because we're so close to India, Pakistan, Sri Lanka, Bangladesh, and we've watched cricket. We grew up watching cricket on TV. We'd go and try and emulate Muralidharan or bat like Brian Lara or, you know, have the high elbow like how Sachin used to do. No, I mean, it's been great. We've had a lot of noise around when Nepal cricket is inside the country. And of course, we have kids now picking up cricket bats, men, women, young boys and girls wanting to become cricketers.
3: Catch it.
2: Oh, easy.
3: Yes.
2: So while I was playing, everybody asked me, can you open up a cricket academy? So when I retired in 21, the next thing I did was set up a cricket academy. It's turned out into three more academies of the same nature now. And kids come, kids play. We've made it accessible to anyone and everybody. A lot of kids who can't afford, we put them up in facilities where they can train. This. Don't worry about the other sides, just worry on the cricket part of it. And it's just a beginning.
4: This place is good, and practice is also good here. Coaches and environment is good.
5: It's fun to come here. It's like I enjoy playing cricket.
6: She encouraged me to join at first, and because of the environment inside this ground, I was encouraged to continue the game.
2: There are a lot of academies now in Nepal where parents take their kids, put them in a program where they want their kids to now go represent their countries. And for me, that's been the most transformative journey. We had to take up a bus and go train. Now we have parents bringing the kids, you know, to come and, you know, play the game. So I'm happy with where we are.
7: With a lot of associate nations, expats coming in, not with Nepal.
8: No,
7: it's very much, we are representing our country. How important is that?
8: Super important, mate. You have to be a Nepalese citizen to represent Nepal. I think it is important because everyone's playing for the same flag. Everyone's playing for the same group of people. You're not playing for your family who's sitting overseas watching in. You're playing for the nation. You know, so those guys desperate to play well for their country, and that's a big part of creating our success.
9: We are born in Nepal.
10: We're just getting a little more detail now on the framework deal, the memorandum of understanding that is to be signed between the United States and Iran. Part of it involves what's going to happen to military operations on all fronts, as it says, including Lebanon. And it's talking about the permanent termination of military operations on all fronts, including in Lebanon. Not sure what Israel will make of that. It then goes on to talk about these 60 days where much of the detail will be negotiated. That, the memorandum says, is extendable by mutual consent. Then there is talk about what will happen in the Strait of Hormuz. And it says the Islamic Republic of Iran will make arrangements using its best efforts for the safe passage of commercial vessels with no charge for 60 days only from the Persian Gulf to the Sea of Oman. And then talks about Iran and Oman coming up with some future arrangement for what happens in the Strait of Hormuz. So some more detail also talks about a mutually agreed plan with at least $300 billion to be paid to Iran for reconstruction and economic development. And that will be in terms of investment from companies who want to get involved. President Trump saying at his press conference that the United States would not be giving money to Iran. But much more detail slowly emerging. And we'll talk to our correspondent in Washington in due course. Now, it's hard to overstate the importance of this week to Keir Starmer. He could be facing a challenge to his leadership, of course, and depending on the outcome of the Makerfield by-election, one of those challenges could be Andy Burnham. Let's speak to two seasoned Westminster watchers now, Anne McElvoy, executive editor at Politico and a co-host of the podcast Politics at Sam and Am's, and also Rachel Sylvester, political editor at The Observer. Good evening to you both. And so, Rachel, start with you. Keir Starmer's going to have a weird week, isn't he? He's going from the centre of the world stage, as it were, to fighting for his political life. How do you see the week progressing?
0: Yeah, it's extraordinary, isn't it? And one Labour insider said to me the other day, you know, it's a bit like the Archers, this leadership contest. It just seems to go on, and there are plot twists every day, and it never seems to come to any conclusion. But I think we may be about to reach the conclusion of this drama. And Keir Starmer has made clear he's going to fight to try and stay. But if Andy Burnham wins that by-election, which is such a weird by-election, isn't it? It's vote Labour to get rid of its leader. If Andy Burnham does win that and returns to Parliament, he's made clear he will challenge or he will join any leadership contest. Wes Streeting has made clear he's willing to trigger a contest in due course. So we are entering the end game for Keir Starmer's leadership, I think. And he is trying to prolong that moment as long as he can. His latest tactic is offering Andy Burnham a job in the cabinet. But I don't think anyone who knows Andy Burnham thinks he's going to take that.
10: Yeah. And I mean, do you think Burnham will trigger a contest pretty much immediately if he wins in Makerfield? Or do you think, well, I mean, we're told he won't consider a sort of big job in Starmer's cabinet.
11: I think it's really the timeline for Andy Burnham and also for the fight back of Keir Starmer, which has been quite considerable. I mean, the interview with Beth Rigby, but also his general determination not to concede that these are the closing days or weeks of his premiership, as Rachel laid out. But I think it's also about the desire that Andy Burnham has to fight this, to win it, and to get into post early in September, because this is trying the patience of the British public quite a lot, this Labour drama, and that in order to do that, you've got good 6 weeks of contest, you have to move quite fast. So yes, I don't think he's going to hang about. And excuse me, I've got a frog there. But I do think that it's probably Keir Starmer's wish to see through things like the NATO summit, like the UK-EU reset summit, which are coming up very quickly on us. The question is, how long can it be delayed? And if you're Andy Burnham, you may think, well, you know, I don't really care too much about that. I have to stand and make my pitch. And if you're Keir Starmer, you have to decide you really want to fight on and for how long.
10: Yeah, Rachel, do you think Keir Starmer will actually fight on? I mean, other leaders have said, you know, that they were going to fight, and then when it actually came to it, that wasn't the case.
0: I think the truth is we don't know, and it depends exactly what happens this weekend. I'm told that cabinet ministers are considering going to say to him yet again that the game is up. Tuesday's cabinet meeting, I think, will be absolutely crucial if he hasn't already said by then that he is minded to set out a timetable to go. I think what both Andy Burnham and Wes Streeting, the most likely potential candidates in a leadership contest, both want, ideally, is for the Prime Minister to say he's going to stand down and make way for a contest in time for somebody to take over by the Labour conference, so that can be the sort of victory rally for the new leader where they set out their stall to the country in a speech. So I think it just depends how much Starmer this weekend feels that his authority is gone. If he has, you know, the majority of the cabinet saying, if you don't go, we will, then it's pretty hard for him to hang on.
10: Yeah. And do you think the cabinet will exert that kind of pressure?
11: I think there is the expectation, including from allies of Keir Starmer I spoke with today, that they will be looking at potential resignations. A lot of eyes on Ed Miliband, obviously a big figure there, and a figure, you know, who has had a close relationship with Keir Starmer, in as much as he has those in the past. But the sense that coming there is that he believes the Prime Minister's time is up. And I think that would be, if you like, a big beast kicking off something of an avalanche there. It would be unlikely if that were the only resignation. Just the one thing I think we probably should factor in is that Keir

0: this from him very much, and people around him, that he's played this big role, the G7 relatively to Britain's size, pushed Donald Trump back towards supporting Ukraine. Like, why are you doing this to me? I think he genuinely does feel quite aggrieved, and he thinks that there are more people in the public and even in the party who agree with him. Now, whether that affects anything in this dynamic, I think we can be sceptical about, for the reasons that Rachel is also laid out there. But I would just not fail to reflect that the Prime Minister does not really want to go anywhere, and I think it's going to be therefore quite a traumatic matter for Labour how he leaves if he does.
1: Yeah, and look, we've only got about a minute left, but I mean, the whole idea, of course, is to lift Labour from the doldrums in the polls. Just 30 seconds each, Rachel, first, can a change of Prime Minister really do that, do you think?
2: Yes, I think it can, at least temporarily, but the fundamentals remain the same. And in the end, people's popularity fades the longer they're in number 10.
1: Yeah, and Anne?
0: Well, I suppose if Andy Burnham does win, and let's see how decisive that is if it happens, he would be able to say Labour can slay reform. And that, I think, is what the party really wants to hear now. And also ministers concerned about the future of their government is, are they just on a downward slope to being defeated as largest party by reform? If that is turned around, then Andy Burnham would have, I think, a shout at saying that he could have a go at it. And the argument would be it's not working up to now, so why not?
1: Right. OK, Anne and Rachel, thank you both very much indeed. And, of course, much hinges then on this by-election tomorrow in Makerfield. Here's the list of candidates for that race tomorrow. Let's get more now on that breaking news this hour. And a senior United States official has been briefing our US colleagues at NBC News on the deal that has been the framework deal that has been struck with Iran, getting more detail on the memorandum of understanding. Our US correspondent Mark Stone is in Washington. So, Mark, are we able now to put a little more flesh on the bones of this deal?
3: Yeah, and I have to say it looks like a pretty breathtaking capitulation by the United States here. It's interesting to see that it is different in part from the leak that came out yesterday. There was, you'll remember, a 14-point plan that emerged yesterday. Quite a lot of news networks got it over the course of today. And in that, there was a lot of detail, and quite quickly the White House came out and said, in fact, I got a source from the Middle East saying this is on the money, this is basically what the final deal looks like. The White House came out and said, nonsense, it's not, this is not the text. Stephen Chung is the White House Director of Communications, who said that the thing that's been doing the rounds is not what is the final deal. Well, it turns out it pretty much is, and that, I think, is remarkable. So going through some of the points, I think it's really very interesting to note point one, that they will declare, the two sides will declare the immediate and permanent termination of military operations on all fronts, including Lebanon. Well, that's interesting because the Israelis have made very clear that they will not conclude the military operations in Lebanon. Indeed, they will remain in Lebanon. In the southern half of Lebanon. So how's that going to be resolved? An open question there. Point two, that the two sides will refrain from interfering in each other's internal affairs. Now, if the United States signs up to that, then that means going forward, they will never have the ability, if they stick to this this memorandum of understanding, of having any say over what Iran might do internally, which presumably includes any desire it might have for nuclear capability. if I move on, and I'm not going to go through every single bit of it, but point five talks about Strait of Hormuz. It says Iran will make arrangements to use its best efforts for the safe passage of commercial vessels with no charge for 60 days, only from the Persian Gulf to the Sea of Oman and vice versa. And then it goes on to say that Iran and Oman will define the future administration of the Strait of Hormuz. So what is

0: does that mean? Does that mean that they will have the ability perhaps to be able to charge tolls in the future? The Americans say absolutely not, but the wording there is woolly. Mark, I'm being told to wrap up, but we'll have much more on this in the hour ahead, and we're going to do a quick take podcast, Trump 100, to analyse it all.
1: That's what producers are like. They tell you to wrap when it comes to the end of the programme. But we've got 20 seconds left. What you're seeing is President Trump. He's on his way, by the way, to Versailles for dinner with President Macron. He doesn't think that this deal is a capitulation. He says the Iran deal achieves everything we wanted. That's it from me.
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0: I'm not going to walk away.
1: You're not
0: going to fight.
1: No circumstances you would step aside.
0: I'm not walking away. Okay. I'm going to fight. I've always battled against the odds. In everything I've done in politics, I will continue to do so.
2: Yes, it would be nice if you sent some ships in. The Prime Minister said, they'll be there, sir, as soon as the war is over. I said, did he just say that? I couldn't believe it, actually.
3: He's been called a Potemkin Prime Minister, a zombie, a squatter in Downing Street. But the man who still right now leads the country is going about his business and apparently planning to give a new MP a big government job.
1: Would you bring Burnham back into your cabinet?
0: Oh, Andy's a great asset. And yes, I want him to have a big role in government.
1: Are you going to call him at the weekend and invite him back into your cabinet?
0: Well, I'm sure I'll talk to Andy after the weekend. Of course I will.
3: He may well have a big role in government, Prime Minister. Your role. Yes, the vibe from Andy Burnham is that if, as expected, he does return to Westminster in a matter of days, he's not going to be joining this government, but trying to form his own. These guys are no longer on the same team. Cast your mind back to the heady days of 2024, when, buoyed by their landslide win, Keir Starmer welcomed Andy Burnham and the other mayors to Downing Street, where they excitedly posed for a selfie afterwards. Just days before, the PM had set the tone on the steps of his new home.
4: Politics can be a force for good. We will show that. We've changed the Labour Party, returned it to service, and that is how we will govern. Country first, party second. Yet, if I'm honest, service is merely a precondition of hope, and it is surely clear to everyone that our country needs a bigger reset, a rediscovery of who we are.
3: Well, in the 2 years since, Keir Starmer has certainly rediscovered himself, and so has everyone else. And here's the thing, the more his party is discovered, the less they appear to like what they see. And so, in Evian, at the G7 conference, the PM cut a lonely figure. No bilateral meeting with Donald Trump, just this.
5: I'm the boss.
6: How are you?
3: You know what that patronising little pat reminds me of? This.
7: Yeah, Blair, what are you doing?
8: Leaving.
7: You leaving?
8: No, not yet.
7: We're not blaming the Lebanese government.
3: The Yo Blair moment from George W. Bush at the G8 summit in St. Petersburg 20 years ago. Russia still in the club then. A Labour PM about to clock up a decade in power. Keir Starmer has managed two. Well, as we head into tomorrow's crucial by-election in Makerfield, more and more attention is turning towards what happens if Andy Burnham wins. Well, with speculation Keir Starmer will only have days left in office, the Prime Minister sat down with our political editor at the G7 Evian. Let's have a watch.
1: Prime Minister, you've lost the country, two cabinet ministers and over 100 of your own MPs have told you they've lost confidence in you. Why are you pressing on in saying you'd fight a leadership contest?
0: Because we won a very significant election victory in 2024 with the promise of change. That was a five-year mandate. And what we promised to change was to stabilise the economy, and we are doing that. We promised to invest in our public services. We're doing that. The waiting lists for the NHS came down at record numbers just in recent weeks. We promised to get migration down. And we've done that. We promised to get closer to the EU, and we've done that. And we promised to invest in young people, particularly apprenticeships, and getting them into work. This is all change that we're bringing about. It's what we're elected to do. It's all the change that, when we were elected into government 2 years ago, people said to me, it's not possible to do these things.
1: Okay.
0: We're proving that it is. And I came into politics late in life, actually. I came in only to work to improve the lives of millions of people
1: and
0: who
1: that's what you want to continue
0: and
1: to do.
0: Are entitled to better lives. And that's what drives me every single day.
1: OK. Straight question, straight yes or no, please, then. Are there any circumstances in which you would step aside?
0: Well, I don't think there should be a leadership election. I think that the last government proved that Parties that spend their whole time in leadership elections don't go on to win the next general election. I would also say this, that Andy Burnham is in this by-election. I want him to win. Our activists, our members are up there campaigning for him. That is a good thing. If he does win, we've immediately got a Manchester mayoralty
1: and I would like to
0: fight.
1: Come on
0: and
1: to that,
0: that starts straight away. But it's very important to us that we win that.
1: Just yes or no, no circumstances.
0: I'm not going to walk away.
1: You're
0: I'm
1: not
0: going to fight.
1: No circumstances you would step aside.
0: I'm not walking away. Okay. I'm going to fight.
1: So I'm a fighter, not a quitter. Is that how you're feeling?
0: Well, look, I'm not going to adopt phrases that other people...
1: Do you know that phrase?
0: But I, look... What I would say is this. Look at my record. I picked up the Labour Party after 2019 and people said it's not possible to save the Labour Party. They said the Labour Party is over. I said I don't accept that and we turned
1: you
0: it around.
1: Know,
0: then as soon as I did that, everybody said you can't
1: smiling.
0: Win a general
1: you're
0: election.
1: You're smiling because you know
0: we
1: the quote,
0: that.
1: Don't
0: we
1: you?
0: We won the general election. Then everyone said you can't invest in your public services and build your economy. We've done both. And so... rather than adopt other people's phrases, I would just say, look at my record in politics, in public service.
1: You know
0: and
1: line,
0: the reason
1: don't you?
0: Is that the reason is I'm only motivated by serving. It is a privilege to be the Prime Minister of this country. That is my motivation.
1: Quote,
0: that's what gets me up in the morning.
1: And you smile because you know the quote, because it was Liz Truss to you, wasn't it, over the dispatch box in October 2022.
0: I don't think she's the only one.
1: You said, why is she still here? To shouts of resign, she said, I'm a fighter, not a quitter. That's you now, isn't it?
0: I have many people that I admire in life, but Liz Truss, I'm afraid, is not one of them. But look, I think it's important for me just to express myself in my own way.
1: Yeah.
0: As I say, I had a career in the law. I came into politics late in life, actually not a career politician, only motivated by the fact I wanted to improve people's lives. And through that, I fought for the leadership of the Labour Party. I fought a general election, fought to become Prime Minister. And here we are at the G7, tackling some of the biggest and most difficult issues in the world. You know, the Iran conflict, the Ukraine conflict.
1: PM,
0: and the UK is now seen again as a leader in those
1: debates.
0: But the
1: problem
0: as the result
1: is,
0: of the work
1: and
0: that we're doing.
1: I understand that, but the problem you've got, and you know this, is back home, you've got people manoeuvring. Wes Streeting said yesterday he hoped over the weekend, should Andy Burnham win the by-election, that you would, quote, reflect on your own position and set out a timetable for your departure or face a leadership contest next week. What do you say to him? Bring it on.
0: I'm not going to get involved in this Westminster discussion.
1: You could be facing a leadership challenge in a week.
0: Beth, if I spent my time responding to and just getting dragged into Westminster discussions, I wouldn't be doing my job. My job is to serve the country. My job is to be here having discussions with world leaders about the biggest issues that everybody says we face the most volatile, dangerous world we've faced in our lifetimes. That's not just a phrase. That is the reality. So should I be here having those discussions with world leaders, or should I be to and fro with people in Westminster? I know very clearly.
1: It's not to and fro. The country's thrown into chaos, and we could have another Prime Minister in weeks. It's a serious... It's not tittle-tattle, this, is it?
0: My job is to concentrate on the job I was elected to do. And forgive me, that is what I'm going to do.
1: Okay.
0: Others may say you'd be far better off getting involved in the Westminster discussions. I'm not interested in that.
1: PM...
0: I'm interested in the job. It is a privilege to serve my country, and that's why we won the election, and that's what I intend to do.
1: Would you bring Burnham back into your cabinet?
0: Oh, Andy's a great asset. And yes, I want him to have a big role in government.
1: Are you going to call him at the weekend and invite him back into your cabinet?
0: Well, I'm sure I'll talk to Andy after the weekend. Of course I will. I've spoken to him many times in recent weeks. And when I came into politics in 2015, it was Andy Burnham's team that I joined, and we worked very well together. He's a huge asset. He's been a fantastic mayor in Manchester. And if he comes back into Parliament, I hope he wins in the by-election, he'll be a fantastic asset for our party and for the country.
1: And just to be clear, because you think that he needs to secure a Labour mayor in Greater Manchester before anything else, you think that that's incumbent on him because he's triggered this by-election?
0: Well, I would say to the whole of the Labour Party and that whole of the Labour movement, we're straight into a Manchester mayoralty. It is really important that we win that because this is one of the huge mayoralties in the North West. And really important to us and to devolution more generally. Mm. And therefore, it is really important that we all throw ourselves into that, myself included. But we're tipped straight into it. There's no gap here. We'll be straight into that mayoralty.
1: Do you ever reflect on the role you've played in the predicament now you find yourself in now?
0: I reflect on the fact that every day I get up and with one motivation, which is to serve my country. I get up knowing that every day people say it's not possible to stabilise the economy. We're doing it. I get up and people say it's not possible to invest in your public service. They said you can't do both. You'll have to choose between the two. I've always battled against the odds in everything I've done in politics. I will continue to do so. And that is exactly how we won the election in 2024.
1: Do you feel angry at the predicament you're in?
0: No, I don't feel angry.
1: Do you blame yourself?
0: I don't feel bitter, because I remind myself it is an incredible privilege to be the Prime Minister of the United Kingdom, to be here talking to world leaders about some of the biggest issues of the day, to be able to serve your country, to grapple with the difficult issues they are. Waiting lists needed to come down, migration needed to come down, we need a better relationship with the EU. Yes, these are big, difficult issues to be grappled with, but it is important for me to step back from that, and through you to just express my... And people will attribute all sorts of motivations to me. I can express it myself. It is a privilege to be the Prime Minister of my country.
1: Your wife Victoria's here with you. She's watching you at this summit. What does she say to you? Does she still say to you, Keir, carry on?
0: We are very, very close. She is my rock, and we discuss everything about politics, about life, about our children, about being here, and I am incredibly lucky to have a wife like Vic.
1: She wants you to continue, because you're a human being.
0: I'm not going to start disclosing all of my discussions. Vic is with me every step of the way on every decision I have made, and every decision has been made in consultation with her. And I can't tell you how lucky I am to have a rock like Vic with me on my journey through life.
1: Yeah, you're quite lucky, because not everyone has that in life.
0: We're very lucky. We are lucky because we have that relationship. We're lucky because we have two beautiful children, and we never forget that.
1: Yeah. Prime Minister, you're going to fight on. That's very clear. Do you intend to lead your party into the next general election?
0: That's what I want to do. And I've been very clear about that.
1: Okay.
0: Do I recognise that that means we've got to turn things around? Yes, I do. Mm. But that's what I want to do. But yes, I recognise bad set of local election results. So we've got to turn that around.
1: That's a different answer to the one you gave me in September 2025 when I asked you. You said, I will lead Labour into the next election. In November 2025 at the G20, I asked you that question. I had an emphatic yes. What's changed?
0: Well, that's what I want to do, Beth, and I've been very clear about that throughout. But, of course, when you lose elections as badly as we did in May, it hurts, and it should hurt. It matters. And that has got to be turned around. The question is, do we pull together and turn that around as a party and as a government, which is what I think we should do, or do we descend into a leadership race which will bring chaos with it? We know that. The last government did this. They went through leadership elections, and we know very well what then happened as a result.
1: Your answer has changed means you do acknowledge that whilst you want to remain Prime Minister now, near a general election, you might not be the guy if it looks like Reform could beat Labour. You recognise that.
0: We need to turn things around. I think that is obvious from the May elections. I've always said I want to take us into the next election. That remains my position, but I also acknowledge that we've got to turn things around.
1: Final question, I'm out of time. Next month's going to be the second anniversary of your election victory. What have you been most proud of as Prime Minister, and what has been your biggest regret over these past 2 years?
0: Lifting 500,000 children out of poverty by removing the two-child benefit cap. That is something I'm proud of, because that will be felt not just this year, next year, not just during the duration of this government, but for those children, it'll be felt for the rest of their lives. In 5 years, 10 years, 20 years, They will have better, more enriched lives with better opportunity than they would otherwise have because of the decisions of this Labour government. I'm really proud of that, and I'm really proud as a government that that's what we are doing, the hard yards of making sure every child... We often say we want every child to go as far as their talent or ability will take them. I passionately believe that. I think most people do, to be fair. But it doesn't happen if you grow up in poverty. It does not happen. By taking the steps we have to lift children out of poverty, that will change them for the rest of their lives. I'm very proud of that.
1: Regret?
0: Look, there are many regrets in the sense that we've made mistakes along the way. I think all governments do. But I don't lose sight of the fact that we have stabilised the economy. We have brought down waiting lists. The NHS is turning around. Migration has come down considerably. We've got a much better relationship with the EU. And here on the world stage with the G7, we're taken seriously as a country again. That wasn't happening before this government. We've changed things around. We are seen as a global leader. We're seen as part of the solution, not start of the problem when it comes to global affairs. That is a good thing for this Labour government. It's a good thing for our country.
1: What's your regret, though?
0: Well, look, I mean, there are plenty of things that we didn't get right, and I regret the fact we didn't get them right. But I also would point out, you know, as a Prime Minister, as a government, we take hundreds of decisions every single day, and it is inevitable that you don't get all of them right. But that's the same in any walk of life. Any business leader, anybody running any organisation, anybody running a media outlet would know, you know, when you're making that number of decisions, all of which matter, then some of them will turn out not to be the right decisions. I think it's not sensible to suggest that isn't the case, but it is also human experience. Everybody watching this, whatever they do for a living, whatever they do in their lives, will know that none of us get every decision right.
1: OK, Prime Minister, thank you so much for your time.
0: Thank you.
3: Well, as we mentioned, the Makerfield by-election, here's the list of candidates for it, and here are the rest. Well, Labour peer Baroness Thangham Debonair and former Conservative Education Secretary Gillian Keegan are on the sofa tonight. What do you make of that, Thangham, the business of offering a government job to Andy Burnham, pretty much? I mean, you might not have a government for much longer.
6: It's the right thing to do. Keir is Prime Minister. And Andy, I do hope he's going to be elected tomorrow. And I think the Parliamentary Labour Party are absolutely united in wanting Andy to win that election tomorrow.
3: As, he's, you know, basically said, stuff your job, by the way. His team.
6: His team may have said that, but I think we're getting ahead of ourselves here. And I think Keir was absolutely right to point out we still have an election to win tomorrow. And it would be the right thing to do. I mean, Andy's very experienced and he's done so many different jobs. He has actually been in government before in the last Labour government. So I think it's absolutely the right thing to do to offer him a job.
3: But the reality is he's going to be launching a contest probably within days or hoping the Prime Minister himself... You know,
6: we
3: reads
6: don't know
3: the rooms
6: that.
3: And stands.
6: I mean,
3: yeah.
6: We, really? the thing is, at the moment, we don't know anything, really, do we? Let's be honest. I've tried working out if this, then that, so many different ways, and every day it seems to change.
3: OK, what's your top bet at the moment, then?
6: My top bet at the moment is that nothing happens at the weekend.
3: Yeah, exactly. You know, Wes Streeting, the former health secretary, sat on that very spot where you are now, saying last night that, he expects a leadership contest next week. He clearly will have a go himself if Andy Burnham doesn't come out.
9: He hasn't been in that fight, doesn't he?
6: He does rather.
3: Yep.
6: I mean, you know, there's quite a way to go. The thing is, Andy's been away from Parliament now for 10 years, doing a really important job in Manchester. And we will have to fight a mayoral election. If Andy wins tomorrow, and like I said, that is far from a done deal, still got to go to the polls. There's still lots of people making up their minds. We then have to fight another election, which is the mayoral election. So there's quite a lot that has to happen. And I'm sure that Andy's team and Andy himself, who, you know, that it'll be his decision ultimately, will have quite a lot of thinking to do about, well, if this, then that includes, if we have to fight a mayoral election, what does that actually do to a distracting conversation about the leadership?
3: Gillian, you've been around a fair few leadership contests in your time. I mean, the point is, if he doesn't strike at the right moment, he could miss the moment, couldn't he?
9: Well, yeah. I mean, at least when we do them, we do them.
6: You know,
9: we don't have these long sort of... I mean, this is so farcical that I think at the weekend, Andy Burnham's going to offer Keir Starmer foreign secretary.
6: Do you?
9: Something like that. I mean, it's literally, they're both, you know, sort of positioning and things like that. And, you know, Keir Starmer, he likes the foreign bit of the travel.
10: Yeah,
9: we saw that. He really does enjoy that.
10: Do you think
9: that.
10: He should take that?
9: He likes that better than the home.
6: I think the most important thing is, like, the Labour government is still the Labour government. We still have a country to run, and we've been doing things even this week.
10: Keir Starmer would be good in the foreign office.
6: Keir Starmer, Keir Starmer right now is Prime Minister. We have no leadership challenge right now. I mean,
9: what are you going to say next week? You know you're going to come next week.
6: I know.
10: You're going to be there. Let me remind you. We'll play you a little clip of this.
6: My prediction was solely, I don't think anything's going to change over the weekend. That was it. Well, that's as far as it
9: goes. I feel a little bit sorry. I mean,
10: we know that, exactly. We put you on this sofa to give us added value. I mean, you're just telling us what we know.
6: Oh, I'm sorry about that. And that's partly because nobody really knows,
9: I think even Keir Starmer knows. I mean, that wasn't an interview with somebody who was confident. I mean, even I was feeling sorry for the guy.
6: Were you?
9: I did.
10: Weren't you, Simon?
9: Until I kind of remembered that he hounded everyone else out of office and threw loads of people under the bus, and then he lost my sympathy. But for a moment, I did, because it's a hard position to be in. And, you know, you could see it certain those times in those questions. He can see this all happening. And it's not going to get any better for him. Every single day it goes on, it's going to get worse. And I don't know what will play out, whether Wes goes, Andy goes, whether they wait till after the mayoral, but it will happen.
6: Someone will go.
9: It will. I mean, at some point, this leadership contest will actually get
10: started.
9: Do
10: you feel sorry for Nthangam?
6: I do not want a contest.
9: You want a coronation?
6: I mean, I don't want a coronation either, let's be honest. I don't want either of these
9: things.
6: But
9: you know
6: what? We are here now.
10: When one of the times you were last here, you did say you wanted Keir Starmer to stay in office. Do even you concede that it's gone beyond that now?
6: I think I said I want Keir to stay in office and be better.
10: Yeah, but
6: and
10: that hasn't
6: given
10: happened.
6: That we've now moved on, I mean, at least 20 minutes, things have changed. I'm not going to say I want this, I want that, because it's actually not about me. It's about the people of this
10: That's
6: country.
10: Such a cop
6: it
10: out.
6: Really matters. No, it's not, because you go into politics for public service, and what matters to me is what's best for the country. And right now, I can't tell, because we're talking
10: this isn't
6: about a man
10: great for the country, though.
6: Yeah,
10: is
6: you're
10: it?
6: Right, and that's why I don't also want to spend all summer having a leadership contest where government ministers might resign or they might not, and we're talking to ourselves instead of running the country.
10: Do you feel
6: that's
10: sorry for? Do you feel sorry for Keir?
6: I don't feel sorry for Keir. I think that he worked really hard to turn the Labour Party around, and I'm really grateful to him for that. And that is what, you know, helped us win the last general election. I think right now if I'm really honest, Cathy, I'm quite irked with a lot of them, because and by the lot of them,
9: well,
6: I just
9: you haven't
6: mean
9: got a woman that you can back either,
6: exactly.
9: Right? Where's the
6: this
9: woman you can back?
6: This all white dude panel of candidates, none of whom seems to have noticed that they are an all white dude shortlist. I am really done with that, but it's where we are. Where we are right now is we have got some competent men who have run government departments or been prime minister who are all going to scrap it out. I would rather everybody, and I think probably lots of Labour MPs feel like this, everybody concentrated on running the country. And that does mean change.
10: And
6: I
10: go on your holidays and forget about it all.
6: I don't want to go on my holidays and forget about it all. I want the government, the Labour government that we all work so hard to get into power, to run the country. I think a lot of my colleagues are trying to do that. I think there have been announcements this week. However, we are in a position now where we're waiting for a leadership contest to stop being a phony leadership contest and start being an actual leadership contest, which is just so
9: which
6: tedious.
9: Results
6: it's
9: in
6: tedious.
9: A leader.
6: Yeah. It's tedious.
9: Yeah, but you've still got the same problem, which is getting stuff through Parliament. You've still got the same parliamentary, you know, does a new leader come with any more authority to do the difficult things that the country needs doing? That is actually
6: That's
9: a real question.
6: Still up for debate.
9: And that
6: it?
9: Is still up for debate.
10: And
9: really
10: your
9: is.
10: And your leader is very helpfully offering to help the next Prime Minister or the Labour government to cut welfare. Very
9: they should,
10: collegial.
9: They should offers. Actually take them up on that. Honestly, it's and you know, obviously there's parliamentary sort of positioning and games, but actually from the country's perspective, they should work together on that. And it, you know, I think Therese Coffey was here, who was the Secretary of State for, you know, for DWP. And she said, you know, it's actually even about slowing it down or taking it back to pre-pandemic levels. We're not talking about doing something massively radical. That would make a huge difference, so we could fund defence, which is what we've got right in front of us.
6: But it wouldn't fund
9: and we
6: the,
9: need help.
6: It wouldn't fund the defence gap right now. And I think we know, and
9: it
6: a
9: would.
6: Lot of people have said, no, you can't. I mean, if you immediately impose cuts on existing people's benefits, that causes all sorts of problems. Even George Osborne didn't do that.
9: Right.
6: He did, you know, he kept people on legacy benefits while he rolled universal credit
9: in. But
6: it took years before there were changes.
9: The dip is a 10-year plan.
6: Yeah.
9: right? And it can go, and they need to get to 3% by 2030. So that's there's a bit of a
6: long way. I think though, with the DIP, the Defence Investment Plan, I think we know we need money right now, and I think that is difficult for any party to find. And I think when Tory people have been on talking
10: we
6: about
10: found
6: that,
10: it for zebra we found crossing, some. So, didn't
6: yeah, I mean, that was
9: day,
6: such a bad look.
9: However, when they're missing £5 billion,
10: actually,
9: they
10: you
9: found
10: know what?
9: £4.5
10: however,
9: billion.
10: Hotline,
6: it was,
10: wasn't
6: it was. However,
10: I mean, that was akin to John Major
6: on
10: in the
6: on welfare,
9: it was tone deaf.
10: It was end of days.
6: Absolutely. But on welfare, I think one of the things that has been really impressive in the last few weeks, do you remember the week of essays? My favourite essay was the Pope's, but my second favourite essay was Alan Milburn's, which was a really thoughtful, good piece of work, which I've heard from Tory colleagues. They also thought, yeah, that was pretty good, because it was about the fact that welfare, for young people especially, condemns them to a really awful life. Yeah. And actually, what Alan did was set out what's wrong with the current system. He also said he's going to come up with a new plan in the autumn, but I think he's already shown us the route. And that is
9: something
6: which I think
9: I was the education
6: secretary. You were indeed.
9: The apprenticeship system that we built is literally brilliant. In fact, my driver, of course, you can always improve things.
6: Yes,
9: but I was literally the only degree apprentice in the House of Commons. I was literally the only person who'd worked for years.
6: And it was a role model.
9: And it was a really, really good system. They should just make that work.
10: Okay. I just want to interrupt this trip down memory lane just to pull it back to the Prime Minister. We're going to be talking about Iran and the G7 in a second.
9: Which one?
6: Let's talk about Liz Truss, shall
10: okay,
6: we?
10: Okay, so
9: she was temporary.
10: Keir Starmer did not have a bilateral meeting with Donald Trump. You know, he had that. There was that patronising moment that I played in the opening about, you know, where he was tapped on the shoulder. He looked like a sort of peripheral player on the world stage, didn't he? And you know, that's not good for Britain.
6: To be honest, I actually think Trump did several things this evening that made Trump look bad. I think
10: but stick on. We're going to come to Trump
6: and
10: in a second.
6: It includes
10: stick
6: that.
10: On, okay.
6: It includes that. I think that is no way to treat an ally. I think and he won't have done it accidentally.
10: Yeah, but my point more is about Keir. Well, it speaks volumes, doesn't
6: Trump.
10: It, about the power play. You know, the sin. You say the sin is on Trump, but actually, Keir Starmer's strongest suit was how he interacted with other world leaders on the world stage.
6: And he's doing that very well. I mean, I think that's one of the things he's been doing at the G7. One of the ones who seems to want to behave badly and treat allies really rudely is Donald Trump. I mean, he's fairly spreads it out. I watched some of that interminable press conference that happened this afternoon, which I think has meant that he isn't going to Versailles Palace for his dinner. But when Donald Trump started talking to a correspondent from Japan...
10: No, he is
6: Japan,
10: going to Versailles. He's very excited
6: about
10: Versailles.
6: He's going to be very late.
10: Yeah.
6: But, you know, he talked
9: There was more words in his speech than there is in the deal.
6: Exactly.
10: Is that true?
6: It was a memorandum of understanding.
9: Which is not at all binding.
6: And he's finally worked out that there is a difference. But he spoke to correspondents in different countries and started being rude about, journalists from his own country.
9: He's been rude about
6: everybody. Yeah. Absolutely everyone. So I think the sin is actually on Trump. And I think
10: we're going to talk about Trump in just a second. I want to end this bit with a thought on loss in politics, because Keir Starmer, you could see it in his face in that interview with Beth, that he looks like a broken man is an exaggeration, but he looks embattled, beleaguered, the weight of the world on his shoulders.
6: Yeah.
10: You both lost your parliamentary seats. What does that
6: there was something
10: feel like? What does it feel like, to have that kind of public loss and to sort of lose in public?
6: I think that Keir is, he knows already that an awful lot of really good Labour councillors lost their seats in May. And I really, really hope that he has reached out to all of them and said thank you for their service.
10: Because he didn't reach out to you, did he?
6: I think it's really important that when you look at your colleagues who have gone and fought on the trench, in the trenches, on the pavements, and councillors take any amount of difficulty, shall we call it, I've got a different word for it, on behalf of governments, and they take that on the front line in a way which actually they deserve our thanks and they deserve our gratitude.
10: Because he didn't really get in touch with you, did he?
6: I would really like to think that...
9: I had a call from Rishi and Jeremy Hunt within, I think, half an hour of getting back home.
6: And
9: both really, really upset about it. I myself felt so privileged to have been able to, actually, in my time in government, as an MP, to have been in government. And I think it was really unfortunate for Thangham because she was going to be in the cabinet and then it took away that opportunity. Whereas I was lucky and I felt very privileged to have done that.
6: Yeah.
9: But, you have to... All political careers end in failure.
6: Yes.
9: Somebody once said that. So you can't go into it thinking... anything
10: you're going
9: but
10: to be
9: that.
10: A winner
9: at some point,
6: you never are.
9: You run out of road.
10: Okay. Very brief thought on, you know, the fact that you didn't get that call that Gillian had.
6: Keir was running the country.
10: You're very forgiving. More in just a second. And that story is sure to feature heavily on our late-night programme, The Wrap, tonight from 10 p.m. Here to discuss all of today's big stories and the best of tomorrow's papers will be The Guardian's deputy political editor, Jessica Elgott, and The Daily Telegraph's political editor, Tony Diver. Now, Donald Trump is saying a deal with Iran could be signed as soon as tomorrow, telling the G7 summit that the US allies love the deal. The president held a hefty 70-minute press conference as the event came to a close. Don't worry, we're not going to play you the whole thing. Instead, here's a brief extract.
11: On Sunday, we reached an agreement with Iran that achieves everything we set out to accomplish, everything and much more. Ending the current conflict, reopening the Strait of Hormuz, and preventing Iran from ever obtaining a nuclear weapon. That's what it was all about. That was about 99%. Iran cannot have a nuclear weapon.
10: Well, that was absolutely classic Trump, wasn't it? It lasted more than an hour, so it was long, it was rambling. There was this extraordinary digression about the merits of marble versus granite. He had a little dig at Keir Starmer again over what he saw as the Prime Minister's refusal to send ships to help in the Strait of Hormuz. And it was striking that when Donald Trump listed his long list of bilateral meetings, Keir Starmer was not one of them. And he won't be at the dinner in Versailles that Trump is so much looking forward to. So you very much get the sense that the British Prime Minister cuts a lonely figure on the international stage, just as he does now at home. Well, attention is now turning to the detail of the deal and how it'll be enforced. We'll hear more about what role the UK is likely to take next from our political correspondent, Ali Fortescue. She's travelling with the Foreign Secretary and is in Egypt. But first, let's go to our US correspondent, David Blevins, because, David, we understand that officials on the US side have been giving some more detail about what is actually in this deal. Tell us.
12: Yeah, well, Cathy, I have to say that was one of the most remarkable press conferences I have ever sat through. President Trump looked tired, sounded hoarse. It came across as completely unconvincing. And now, as you say, we have the 14 points of the Memorandum of Understanding from a US official to measure against his words. He told us the deal he had done would achieve everything and much more. Really? He said it will end the war. Well, the very first point on this document suggests that military operations will cease, including Lebanon. How do you do that when Israel's insisting that its operation against Hezbollah in Lebanon is going to continue? He then said it would lead to the reopening of the Strait of Hormuz without any tolls. Really? In this document, Iran's only committing to that for 60 days of further negotiation, but the United States is committing to lifting its naval blockade. He then went on to say this would prevent Iran ever having a nuclear weapon. Again, that pledge does not exist in these 14 points. Iran is just committing to discussing that issue also for another 60 days, so they've just kicked it into the long grass. But the thing that's really striking to me is that the United States is now pledged to facilitate a $300 billion reconstruction project in Iran. Now, they're saying they don't have to commit one single dollar of that, but this is the United States now partnering with the regime until very recently it described as evil and tyrants. And that, for me, was the most telling thing from that whole press conference, because President Trump has done a complete U-turn. He's now telling us, I quite like these people. They are very smart leaders. And on the issue of them having ballistic missiles, he said other nations have them. So from my perspective, this is a complete climb down on missiles, on Iran even having nuclear power for civilian purposes, and certainly on economic sanctions. It's not the deal President Trump wants us to believe it is.
10: Well, David, just briefly, how does it all compare to the much derided by Trump, at least, Obama deal on Iran?
12: Well, Cathy, that's a very good question. You know the old phrase, the devil's in the detail. The problem is we don't have very much detail. As I say, it's 3.5 pages long. The Obama deal was jam-packed full of detail. And I think that's fairly obvious that President Trump knows that he is spinning a deal that is far from reality, because he, as we understand it, plans to return to the United States and not remain on the other side of the Atlantic to be present at any potential ceremony to sign this deal on Friday. Now, just think back to last summer. He went to the Middle East for one day to bask in the glory of the signing ceremony that marked the end of the 12-day war between Israel and Iran. Why would he not want to bask in the glory of this diplomatic triumph? Unless, of course, it's not a diplomatic triumph and that the only thing he has secured is the reopening of the Strait of Hormuz for the next 3 months, a shipping channel that wasn't closed until Donald Trump went to war with Iran.
3: Very well put, David. Thanks very much. So what role could the UK be playing? Let's go to Ali in Cairo. Ali, Donald Trump was a bit rude again in his press conference earlier about how the UK didn't contribute to the war with Iran. But what can you tell us about what could happen next?
13: Yeah, look, I think big questions right now about the UK's role on the world stage. I should say this is the Foreign Secretary's first trip to Egypt and comes obviously at a key geopolitical moment. And she sees Egypt as a key ally in the region, uniquely placed on Iran, Gaza migration. Obviously, it is Iran that is dominating this trip, the Strait of Hormuz. And we can tell you that a ship, RFA Lime Bay, which has demining capabilities, is in the region, ready to go, should it be needed to help to clear the Strait of Hormuz. And that, I think, is where the UK sees itself having a key role. Obviously, you know, we're not there yet. And you do get the sense that the Foreign Secretary is finding out information almost as quickly as we are when we're getting these snippets of information about what may or may not be in this deal that Donald Trump is talking about. But look, I think that is where they see the UK having a key role when it comes to opening the Strait of Hormuz. The expectation is, if it comes to that, in the first instance, it would be Iran that would demine the straits. But obviously, that would need to be kind of checked internationally. And the UK obviously wants to have a big role there. But as I say, you know, there are bigger questions, and we were hearing from Donald Trump on Keir Starmer today about the UK's role, which I think made more acute by John Healey's resignation and his claims about defence spending and where that makes us sit among NATO allies. I do, Cathy, want to briefly mention migration, because that is what Yvette Cooper has been talking about today. And, you know, I at times forgot that she was no longer the Home Secretary, because she is trying to push migration as a foreign affairs issue as well as a home affairs issue. And she was speaking to Sudanese migrants earlier. Egypt, obviously, you know, a key transit route border with Sudan, with Gaza, of course, and with Libya as well. And she wants to talk about helping with money upstream to stop people making the journey in the first place, so money for people to have jobs here. But look, I mean, 10 million displaced people are in Egypt right now, 1.5 million from Sudan since the most recent war started. And there is a domestic debate going on here about whether this country can handle those numbers. Obviously, the domestic debate in the UK is about small boats, 700 plus crossing the channel on Monday alone. That is a very live debate. Not that many of those people come from Egypt, but they do come through Egypt. So that's what she wants to talk about, upstream help. Obviously, you know, people will judge success ultimately on the numbers. So I think those are the two kind of big issues that the Foreign Secretary wants to talk about here in Cairo over the course of this trip. There are obviously other domestic issues as well, questions about who may hold the keys to number 10 over the next few weeks. But we'll leave that for another time, Cathy.
3: Ali, thanks very much for that. Well, Thangham and Gillian are on the sofa tonight. Thangham, you heard David's very pithy analysis there. And the key question, really, you know, we don't know the details, but is this any better than the Obama deal that's been derided by Trump? And, you know, the fact that, you know, as he put it, the opening of the Strait of Hormuz, which has been trumpeted by Trump, no pun intended.
6: No, that was intended.
3: No, it really wasn't. It just slipped out. But, you know, the point is, we wouldn't have been talking about the Strait of Hormuz being closed were it not for the Iran war that Trump launched.
6: It's one of the things that wants to make me put my head in my hands, and I'm sure it does for a lot of people who are watching and listening to David.
3: You're doing that a lot.
6: You know, I feel like, oh, God, not more. What next? Because, actually, he also talked about, oh, it's not had that much, there's not been any economic damage. tell that to the people in India, for example, who are really, really struggling to actually buy cooking fuel at the moment because the price has rocketed because of the closure of the Strait of Hormuz.
10: You've recently
6: visited
10: India, haven't you?
6: Tell that to the people of Britain.
10: Did you see the impact?
6: Yeah, I did. But also tell that to the people across the country, not just our country, but his own, who are dealing with prices going up and on top of an existing cost of living crisis. He has betrayed his promise not to get involved in Middle East wars. He has let down people everywhere with the cost of fuel going up. He doesn't have a plan. And I have to say, the fact that he's trumpeting, to use your word, a victory which is reopening the Strait of Hormuz, which was open before the war, that is what makes, I think, most people just think, what is this man on? What is he doing? Yeah. What is he saying?
10: Well, Gillian, you're usually a ray of sunshine on the sofa.
6: Yeah.
10: I mean, there is a positive. You know, at least there is a peace deal, you know, hopefully an end to bloodshed.
9: Well, it's like when someone's banging your head with a hammer and then they stop, then it is kind of better. But, you know, I mean, I've done loads of deals, right? 30 years, I was mostly a commercial negotiator. A memorandum of understanding is literally the first intent, and it's not really worth the paper it's written on until you get to the deal. The deal will have to be, but, you know, even with the deal, they're missing an important leg, which is Israel, Lebanon, so that's already, you know, shaky from the get-go. And actually, every aspect of that deal looks to me as though they've given more than they've got. And it's only 60 days release. So, you know, the hammer's stopped for 60 days. Mm. So they've got a lot of work to do. And every time something's oversold, any time any deal's oversold, it always underdelivers and expectations are never met. And that's what I expect will happen. And when we look at the deal side by side, I'd be surprised if it's as good as the one that was ripped up.
10: We shall see. We've got a lot more still to come.
14: Jo Cox. Yes, the MP. And that's how many people do and always will think of her. But whilst being an MP is, of course, a very important job, Jo, like all of us, was so much more.
15: A lifeline for millions of people living on both sides of one of the most volatile international borders.
16: It's dams like these that have become infliction points between the two nuclear-armed neighbours, which could potentially lead to water wars in the future. A terror attack has shattered the peace and tranquility of Kashmir. At least 26 people have been killed and as many injured when militants fired upon them. I'm Neville Lazarus and I'm Sky's reporter based in Delhi.
15: The old and young, all weary after being trapped for days, as the worst floods have hit Kerala in a century.
17: 3 days we are on a rooftop. They have no food, nothing.
16: The roads have been inundated. The only way out is to get people by boat. There have been reported deaths and many injuries, several critical.
15: Many families will grapple with the unimaginable loss of one of the worst disasters in India's aviation history.
16: The spiraling violence between two nuclear-armed neighbours that harbour decades of hostility just seems to be getting worse by the day.
15: Garbage dumps like this not only threaten the lives of millions of people, but also pose a deadly consequence on the environment and climate.
16: It is a source of death, decay, disease and pollution for hundreds of thousands of people living in its shadows.
18: There is so much disease because of this garbage. Sometimes it's so difficult to just breathe.
16: Companies like these are helping India in its trajectory to be a serious player in space exploration. Over the next 45 days, an estimated 400 million Hindu pilgrims are expected to converge here in Prayagraj on the banks of the holy river Ganga and Yamuna. It's a real kaleidoscope of people from all walks of life.
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19: Being a Sky News presenter.
21: Hello and welcome. Westminster, the heart of British politics.
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20: Can I tell you what I think?
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20: Let's get started.
3: Now, this week marks a decade since the Labour MP, Jo Cox, was murdered. Jo was killed on her way to a surgery in her constituency by neo-Nazi Thomas Mayer during the Brexit referendum campaign. Today, MPs wore a white rose on their lapels in the House of Commons in her memory and paid tribute to her on the 10th anniversary of her death. Kim Leadbeater, who was elected MP for her sister's seat, is here with me now. Well, Kim, you're doing the job that you didn't want to do, stepping into your sister's shoes. It must have been a very emotional day for you.
2: Yeah. I mean, you're right. I probably am the most reluctant MP there ever was. Much as it is a huge honour and privilege to be a Member of Parliament, it isn't something that I sought out or particularly wanted to do. And you're right, the 10th anniversary of Jo's murder has been extremely tough. I'm a little bit emotionally frazzled because I've done lots of interviews. I've talked about Jo a lot, which I'm very, very happy to do, but it does take its toll personally. But we had a wonderful event today in Speaker's House where we had cross-party MPs coming together. We had wonderful stories about Jo, and everybody's got a Jo story, which is wonderful. It's so heartwarming. So it's wonderful to have the opportunity to talk about Jo and to reflect on her life. But most importantly, we need to reflect on her values and the way that she did politics and the way that she lived her life. And that is the message that I am trying to give this year, is we have to look at the state of our political debate. We have to look at the challenges that our country faces and how we can work together to address those challenges. Because the polarisation, the division that we are seeing in our country is deeply worrying. And I do think it's worse than it was 10 years ago.
3: Well, and you messaged me the other day about this and how worried you were about the kind of hateful rhetoric we're seeing online and the way social media is sort of whipping things up. Just reflect on that.
2: Yeah, I mean, and I think this is partly a political problem. And I'm sure Gillian and Thangam would agree, the abuse that you face as a woman in public life particularly is horrific. It's off the scale. And I don't want anyone to feel sorry for me. Yeah. I want to just do my job, but I want to feel safe doing my job. The abuse you've had, Cathy, the horrific abuse you've had as a woman journalist, a broadcaster, doing a fantastic job, is dreadful. Sportswomen, the England female football team, you know. So there's a societal problem for women who put their head above the parapet to represent in their careers. But there is a broader issue with society. And I've said this a couple of times recently. The fact that you go to the doctors and the hospital and there are signs up saying, please be respectful to the staff. You didn't have that when I was growing up. You didn't have to tell people to be nice to each other. Yeah. You didn't have staff in supermarkets wearing body cameras because of the abuse that they face and the physical assaults that they've been subjected to. So I think we all need to take a step back and think about what do we want our country to look like and what is that vision that we can all get behind whilst being honest about the challenges that we face. And I acknowledge there are challenges.
3: And does it help to talk, because I decided to talk about some of the death threats. You know, I'm assuming you've faced similar issues since being an MP. Does it help to talk about it?
2: I think we've got to talk about it. I don't know if it helps or not. It's uncomfortable. And as I say, what I don't want to do, and I know other colleagues have said the same, I don't want people's sympathy. I just want to be able to go to work and do my job and feel safe able to speak to people.
3: Yeah. What do you think, Fiona?
4: Well, I always used to try not to talk about it.
3: Well, we're always told not to, aren't we?
4: You know, but I saw you'd said something recently, Kim, which was about how shocking it is that women MPs, but other women in public life too, have learnt to normalise it just to try not to think about it. Because you want to be able to get on and do your job. Yep. I think you're absolutely right to bring up the fact that this happens to an awful lot of women in high-profile jobs, but also women in jobs just being themselves, doing their jobs.
3: And women who don't have a platform to talk about it, and that's where I decided to talk about
4: it. And I think you're right.
3: Gillian, what's your thought on that?
9: Well, I think it is important to talk about it, but I think the point that Kim made about it affecting many, many more people now, I was ever so struck when I used to go into schools and head teachers would show me the abuse they were getting on email or Facebook pages. You go into the hospital, the CEO of the hospital or the chief medical director would show you the abuse they were getting. Mm. And you think, how on earth can they be getting abuse? So it is something which is a change about the discourse, which has really become much more polarised. I don't know whether social media, whether some of the divisions, it's probably a perfect storm of lots of things. But what it is a very, it's a downward trajectory, which is affecting everybody's well-being, actually, and everybody's confidence and ability to do the right thing in society. And we have to stop it.
3: Kim, how does it affect you when you get, knowing what happened to your sister? Do you feel scared?
2: No, I mean, I don't feel scared, and I'm tough and I'm resilient and I'm strong, as most women who do the sorts of jobs that we do are, because we have to be. But I'm more interested in looking at solutions than thinking about wrapping MPs in cotton wool. Like, that isn't what anybody wants. But but like what Gillian's saying there, like, I understand people are angry. I understand people are frustrated. I am really angry about what's happened to my life. I'm absolutely furious. But what I've tried to do is channel that anger into something positive. And when we've seen horrific things happen recently, we have to be honest that there are people who are stoking the anger and stoking the division.
10: And when you say people, do you mean the social media bosses like Elon Musk, or do you mean other MPs?
2: I mean, sadly,
10: both.
2: Some people in public life.
10: Both.
2: Some people in public life are doing it intentionally. Yeah. And I think social media clearly has a massive role to play. And we have to push back on that and we have to challenge it. Whilst having the difficult conversations about the challenges we face as a country, whether it's the economy or housing or immigration, yes, we need to have those conversations.
10: So what would you say to someone like Rupert Lowe, who is, you know, he has the biggest reach of any MP online?
2: I would say to anybody...
10: He's said some pretty, tough things online.
2: I would say anybody who has got a public platform and an audience, think about what you are saying. And think about that in the context of, sadly, my family, Sir David Amess's family, and other families who have experienced horrendous acts of violence, because it only takes one individual who cannot differentiate between violent, aggressive, abusive language and physical violence. And we all have got a duty to think about the consequences of our language and how we treat each other. Yeah. We are role models in this job. We have to step up to the plate. Whatever the difficult issues are that we are addressing, let's do that respectfully. Let's create time and space to have a proper conversation. And that's where social media doesn't help, because there isn't time in 30 characters or a minute and a half or whatever it is. And when I got elected, people said, oh, do a video, Kim, do a video. And I don't like doing the videos, but 2 minutes. No one can concentrate for longer than 2 minutes these days. Within 2 years, that was down to 45 seconds. Now we're on about 30 seconds. What can you possibly talk about in 30 seconds?
10: Well, in the few minutes that we have left with you on the sofa, I also want to ask about the assisted dying, the first reading of the new bill, which is the same

0: people have to be honest about that. There was also a lot of disinformation, misinformation, disingenuousness. You know,
1: if but was it badly drafted though as well?
0: No, no, it's not badly drafted. We spent literally months on it. So I am passionately pushing back on that sort of narrative that, let's be honest, has come from people who oppose a change in the law, a position I totally respect. But the civil servants in the Department of Health and Social Care, the Ministry of Justice, were outstanding. There are people who write legislation. They wrote the legislation from a position of neutrality from the government. And what's really sad is people in the House of Lords who were not only unelected, you know, and there's a big conversation there about democracy, but were rejected by the electorate and then decided that terminally ill people should not be able to make that choice in their dying days.
1: But some of your own side are changing their mind. You know, there are some MPs who backed it who are sort of having second thoughts now. Does that not give you pause?
0: I haven't had those conversations with people. I do understand that people are feeling overwhelmed with all the issues that we've got to face as a government and as a parliament. But what I would say to those people is, go and speak to the terminally ill people in your constituency who you engaged with before, and MPs did a brilliant job of this. Go and speak to the families who have lost loved ones in really traumatic circumstances, and that will remind you why this issue matters so much.
1: And you don't think it's constitutionally dubious to use the Parliament Act, which is normally reserved for...
0: You don't use the Parliament Act. You don't use the... The Parliament Act is a piece of legislation which applies.
1: Yeah.
0: So the other thing I would say to people...
1: But should it not apply in this instance? Because it's usually applied to legislation that's in, you know, manifesto promises.
0: But why wouldn't it apply? It's a piece of legislation. So all that will happen, the House of Commons, who voted for something, will send it back to the House of Lords, give the peers the time that they've been asking for. That was what they all said. Oh, I'm not against the principle, I just need more time. Well, you can have as much time as you want. You can crack on, you can amend it, you can put changes forward if you want. Charlie Faulkner and I, the sponsor of the bill, we wrote to all peers three times, I think it was. Hardly anybody came back to us. We had meetings with some colleagues, and then I saw people saying things in the news, on social media. Oh, we've been stonewalled. No one's listening to us. Utter nonsense. So I would say to all peers, engage with us as the sponsors of the bill and let's have that conversation.
1: Do you have a problem with the Parliament Act being applied in this case, Thangham?
2: I think it's going to be an interesting process if the bill does get amended in the Commons. And Lauren Edwards, who's the sponsor of the bill this time, has said that she's open to amendments, in which case the Parliament Act doesn't apply if it's amended in the Commons. I think there are bigger questions, and I think we have to look at the bill respectfully. I think there has been some very difficult debate, and there will have been some MPs who will have shifted their views in both directions. Mm. I respect, as I think most people do in the House of Lords, maybe not everybody, I think all of us respect the fact that the MPs were elected. We also know that it is our job to revise the bill. If we are being told by medical charities, by disability charities and others that they have concerns, they don't get to stand in the House of Parliament and say them. It's part of our job to raise those concerns. And I look forward to us debating it respectfully if it comes to the House of Lords again. But we'll see.
0: I mean,
1: do you think
0: problem?
1: You can get Andy Burnham on board? Because he's sceptical about it and, you know, he's a
0: Catholic.
1: Oh, yeah,
0: I mean,
1: well,
0: I'm very happy to speak to Andy about it and anybody else about it. But I think the what upset me in the House of Lords was, like, we'd spent hours and hours and hours in the Commons. We'd had, I think, over 400 pieces of written evidence. We'd had 50 witnesses. And to be honest, it arrived in the House of Lords and it was like that never happened. And I was saying, you know, I was hearing things being said, like, we've done this piece of work. Now, if the two chambers are going to work together, you can't just, like, start from scratch.
1: But does it tie the hands of an incoming leader that it's going to take a lot of parliamentary time? Is that really what you want if you're an incoming prime minister?
0: Well, it won't take a lot of parliamentary time in the Commons because it will go back to the Lords to finish the job that they started. But also what I would say to whoever is interested is that this issue has got huge public support, Cathy. Everywhere I go... Today, every day, people will come up to me and say, thank you for doing this. I lost my dad. This is what happened. I lost my brother, my sister, my mum. This is what happened. Of course you should give dying people choice.
1: And just briefly, I mean, are you prepared for a leadership challenge next week? Are you braced for that?
0: I'm heading to Makerfield tomorrow. We need to get Andy back into Parliament. In true Maureen Common spirit, I get on very well with Andy and Wes and Keir. I'm with whoever said it earlier on. Where are the women? So tonight, Cathy. No.
1: Yeah, go on. You may as well.
0: I might as well.
2: It's going to be a contest.
0: Let's do it. Let's do it, girls. Where are the women?
1: On that joyous note, I think we'll leave it there. Kim, thank you very much for coming in. And thank you both, my sofa duo. But finally tonight, we're an hour away from England's World Cup opener against Croatia. And if you're nervous and need a bit of fortune telling, we've got you covered. Because these two lions who were rescued from Ukraine last year were tasked with picking the winner tonight.

0: tonight, and I'm pleased to say, picked the Three Lions. But not satisfied with just one animal picking England to win, check this out. This adorable four-month-old chimp in Kent also picked England to beat Croatia tonight. So, while Sky Sports may claim to have the best football pundits, rest assured, we here at the Cathy Newman Show have given you all you really need to know ahead of tonight's game. And all signs point to an England win that may not be popular with Scotland, but that is it from us tonight. We'll see you again tomorrow at 7 p.m.
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2: It's 8 o'clock. This is the UK Tonight. Coming up, Andy Burnham rebuffs a job offer from the Prime Minister. Sky News understands that the mayor of Greater Manchester wouldn't accept a seat in Sir Keir Starmer's cabinet if he wins the Makerfield by-election. That's after the Prime Minister tells Sky News that he wants Mr. Burnham to have a big role in government.
3: He's a huge asset. He's been a fantastic mayor in Manchester. And if he comes back into Parliament, I hope he wins in the by-election, he'll be a fantastic asset for our party and for the country.
2: Also tonight, a couple confronted by a Russian warship in the Channel tell Sky News the Ministry of Defence is playing down the incident. They say they weren't properly contacted by the Russian frigates, which fired warning shots near their vessel, and they insist there was no danger of a collision. Plus, Jeremy Clarkson reveals he's been diagnosed with prostate cancer. We'll discuss how his decision to share something so personal could help so many other people. And countdown to kickoff. We'll speak to England fans at home and in Dallas as Thomas Tuchel's side prepare to get their World Cup campaign underway. All that's come and much more on the UK Tonight. The Prime Minister says that he will offer Andy Burnham a big role in government should he win the Makerfield by-election. However, Sky News understands that Andy Burnham will reject that offer, with the Manchester mayor instead planning a leadership challenge to oust Sir Keir Starmer from Number 10. The speculation around the Prime Minister's future has cast a shadow over his trip to the G7, with Starmer insisting he will fight to keep his job. Sky's political editor Beth Rigby has this report.
4: The final day of the G7 summit in France, and for this Prime Minister, it could be his last. Keir Starmer's spent the week here with fellow leaders talking about Ukraine, Iran and big tech.
5: I'm the boss.
4: But it won't be global politics that determines his fate, but the political battle back home. On Thursday, voters in the Makerfield constituency will decide whether to make Andy Burnham their MP and open the door to him trying to unseat this PM. But Starmer wants his rival on side.
6: Would you bring Burnham back into your cabinet?
3: Oh, Andy's a great asset. And yes, I want him to have a big role in government.
6: Are you going to call him at the weekend and invite him back into your cabinet?
3: Well, I'm sure I'll talk to Andy after the weekend. Of course I will. I've spoken to him many times in recent weeks. He's a huge asset. He's been a fantastic mayor in Manchester. And if he comes back into Parliament, I hope he wins in the by-election, he'll be a fantastic asset for our party and for the country.
4: The PM stepping up his survival strategy, but ready to fight.
6: A straight yes or no, please, then. Are there any circumstances in which you would step aside?
3: Well, I don't think there should be a leadership election. I think that the last government proved that parties that spend their whole time in leadership elections don't go on to win the next general election. I would also say this, that Andy Burnham is in this by-election. I want him to win. Our activists, our members are up there campaigning for him. That is a good thing. If he does win, we've immediately got a Manchester mayoralty
6: to
3: fight.
6: And
3: that starts straight away.
6: But
3: it's very important to us that we win
6: that. So just yes or no, no circumstances.
3: I'm not going to walk away.
6: I'm going to fight. No circumstances you would step aside.
3: I'm not walking away. I'm going to fight.
4: But a reflective Prime Minister acknowledging his predicament.
6: Prime Minister, you're going to fight on, that's very clear. Do you intend to lead your party into the next general election?
3: That's what I want to do, and I've been very clear about that.
6: Okay.
3: Do I recognise that means we've got to turn things around? Yes, I do. But that's what I want to do.
6: That's a different answer to the one you gave me in September 2025 when I asked you. You said, I will lead Labour into the next election. In November 2025 at the G20, I asked you that question. I had an emphatic yes. What's changed?
3: Well, that's what I want to do, Beth, and I've been very clear about that throughout. But, of course, when you lose elections as badly as we did in May, it hurts, and it should hurt, it matters, and that has got to be turned around. The question is, do we pull together and turn that around as a party and as a government, which is what I think we should do, or do we descend into a leadership race which will bring chaos?
4: Keir Starmer's been fighting for survival for months, with questions about whether he'll serve a full term as Prime Minister beginning nearly a year ago. And now he finds himself in the end game as his rivals circle and challengers warn openly of a contest about to come. Despite it all, he told me he's neither angry nor bitter, rather that he wants to continue to serve. But to quote one cabinet minister, this isn't about Andy Burnham coming for Starmer's job. It's about the Prime Minister having lost it. That if it wasn't for Burnham, it would be someone else. Keir Starmer, perhaps in his private moments, accepts it's probably too late to turn it all around. But he's not done yet. Beth Rigby, Sky News, Evian.
5: Well, let's bring our chief political correspondent, John Craig, who's in Westminster for us tonight. Andy Burnham didn't take long to consider that job offer, did he?
7: No, it's been pretty firmly and robustly rejected straight away. I mean, you can see why he's saying that. I mean, we've obviously established that was his response, but there was quite a nice quote given by one of his allies to the Manchester Evening News. Andy is a great asset. No, that was the Prime Minister, sorry, wrong quote. The quote is, the benefit Andy has is the wind of change for not having been associated with the government's failings. I've just come back from Westminster, where it's the eve of the by-election tomorrow, and all the talk is about whether Sir Keir Starmer will throw in the towel or whether he will oppose Andy Burnham's challenge. Now, the fact that the offer of a job has been so abruptly and brusquely rejected will further increase the bad blood between the Prime Minister and Andy Burnham. He said in his interview with Beth, I'm not angry, I'm not bitter. Well, that view is not shared by many MPs and indeed a lot of senior people in the Labour Party. They claim the Prime Minister's furious with Andy Burnham. You heard him talk in his interview about the fact that there's going to be now got to be an election for Mr Burnham's successor, assuming he wins the by-election for Great Mayor of Greater Manchester. And that is a contest that the Labour Party High Command really didn't want. And while most Labour MPs are predicting a Burnham win tomorrow, there's real nervousness about that election for Mayor of Greater Manchester and a fear that Reform UK could capture that very important job in local government and indeed a powerful position, a devolved mayor. Now, how will things pan out over the next few days? The earliest Mr Burnham, if he wins, can take his seat will be Monday. The Prime Minister talked about talking to Mr Burnham after the weekend. So it may be that any discussion between them will take place on Monday. And there may well be those who are also saying to the Prime Minister, look, you can't fight it, you're going to lose. That is the view of MPs and senior Labour people tonight, that if Sir Keir Starmer does try and fight Andy Burnham, he will lose. He may even be humiliated by and getting a very derisory vote. Will other candidates enter the race? Well, Wes Streeting says he wants to. I've just been talking to MPs over the road in Parliament. They doubt that Mr. Streeting's got enough MPs to nominate him. Will somebody else enter the race? Well, I keep hearing the name John Healey mentioned. He has been privately scathing, I'm told, in his criticism of the Prime Minister and particularly the Chancellor over defence spending. So, Scene is set for a dramatic night in Wigan and Makerfield tomorrow night. I shall be there. And Sam Coates will be involved in our coverage. Anna Botting's presenting from Makerfield. So everybody needs to stay up late tomorrow night. And then, of course, things will... no doubt some of Mr Burnham's allies will call on the Prime Minister to step down over the weekend. But it looks as though the talks between the PM and the would-be PM probably happen on Monday, which will be the day, if he wins the by-election, where Mr Burnham will take his seat in the Commons.
5: Yeah, our Westminster studio is going to be quite empty for the next couple of days if you all head up north. John, thank you so much. John Craig there in Westminster. Just to bring you that full list of the candidates for the Makerfield by-election, here are the rest of them as well. A British couple who were on board a yacht in the English Channel when a Russian warship fired shots have described the experience as a bit scary and totally unnecessary. Jane and Alan Kelvey came across the frigate 20 nautical miles south of the Isle of Wight yesterday. Sky's Molly Malone has been speaking to them.
8: This Russian frigate and the British yacht were about 500 metres apart. The Ministry of Defence had said that the frigate, the Russian warship, had tried to contact the British yacht and then fired warning shots into the air in an attempt, the Ministry of Defence said, to avoid a collision. The Russians had said in their statement that the British couple on board the yacht had been, and I quote, on a dangerous approach, that flares and signals had been given before those warning shots were fired. I've just spoken to Jane Kelvey. She and her husband were on board that British yacht, and she said that the pair were experienced sailors. She said that they were au fait with the rules and regulations, and she said that they were sailing along what she called an obvious course. She said that the Russian ship did not send any radio signals, did not fire any flares, and instead the Russian ship, she said, simply did five blasts on the horn to basically say, have you seen us, have you noticed this Russian warship, at which point she says they changed course. Then she said came another five blasts, then came four or five gunshots. I should make it clear that no one suggested that those shots were fired directly at the yacht, and instead they were fired up in the air. But crucially, she said, you know, any characterization of them being an elderly couple that was struggling in foggy weather is, in her words, rubbish. She also said there was no danger of any collision. And she also said that she feels that the government statement that we've had overnight feels that she feels the government are trying to play down the situation in order not to escalate things. Because, of course, as we know, this comes against the backdrop of a rising threat from Russia, as characterised by the government. People might remember at the weekend, just a few days ago, British forces seized a Russian tanker which was carrying 98,000 tonnes of oil. That was seized by British forces at the weekend. And the first time that we've seen that kind of action. Importantly, though, important to point out, the UK officials say these two incidents are not linked. So we know that there's been no injuries, no damage, but this really unusual situation arising. And I guess what it shows us, a number of things really. One, that Russian ships, Russian warships, it's fairly ordinary now to have them circling UK waters. And it also shows us, I guess, how unordinary these times are, how tense things are, and I guess how quickly it's possible for any potential miscalculation to happen and for misinformation to be spread and these situations to be misinterpreted.
5: The BBC is to cut around 550 roles in its news, TV and radio teams. It's the first phase of a major downsizing plan that was announced earlier this year. The corporation will also axe Radio 4's The World Tonight after more than half a century. It's one of a number of programmes that will be cancelled. In an email to BBC colleagues, the new Director General, Matt Britton, had this to say: the scale of savings requires tough choices, careful work, and won't all be ready at once. We are committed to letting you know as soon as we have plans in your area. All divisions will be making significant savings. Today, some divisions are ready to set out the first phase of these plans, with more to follow. More savings will be set out in the months ahead across all divisions. Matt Britton going on to say, we live in very uncertain times. Our audiences rely on us every day to keep them informed, entertained and equipped to make sense of the world. Making savings while fulfilling our mission means a doubly difficult time for everyone. Well, let's get the views now of former head of BBC Television News, Roger Mosey, who joins me now. Roger, you'll personally know people affected by this news today. It seems that the axe has been wielded at this point in time in the news division. Your thoughts are on what's unfolded today?
9: Well, I think it's very sad. I think it's sad that the BBC is having to make these cuts. And to be honest, news would have been last on my list of the areas where there should be cuts, because as Matt Ridge says, we live in uncertain times. There's a lot of misinformation and disinformation around. And therefore, getting rid of journalists is not what you really expect the BBC to do at a time of that kind of crisis.
5: Mm. We're seeing this at some pretty prominent news organisations, aren't we? I mean, we saw it not so long ago at the Washington Post. And at BBC News, there is a sense of the impact that this will have, not just on programmes and on people's lives, people losing their job, but also undermining the ability and the confidence of the people and programmes that are left. You know, quantity has gone down, but the quality might as well. What's your view on the impact that will have?
9: I think that's right. The staffing on some programmes is now very thin. And if you're worried about making mistakes, which the BBC should be, given its recent record, in that case, taking the staffing down to even thinner levels isn't a great idea. I should say, Sarah-Jane, that what we've seen today is really, I think, the start of a process. And some of the things the BBC is getting rid of are slightly mysterious. So the Midnight News, which has a high value to the small audience who listen to it, costs almost nothing. I mean, it really is just a continuity announcer and a very, very small team putting out that programme, mainly of news that's happened earlier in the day. So I think the BBC has got to be coming up honestly about where the big money is going to come from. If you're going to save £500 million, the Midnight News is neither here nor there. You've got to really start thinking strategically about channels and networks and how you develop for a digital age. And we haven't really got that yet. We've got some painful cuts, which are damaging for people and audiences. We haven't really got the meat of where the BBC is going to find the money.
5: It's interesting. You think they're tinkering around the edges at the moment. I mean, one example that's been used today, we mentioned The World Tonight, Radio 4. That's been going for 54 years. And I've seen a lot of reaction on social media for people who, you know, that's the thing about the BBC, isn't it? There are certain parts of the BBC, programmes, channels, presenters' output that you love. Some of it you could do without. That's the nature of the BBC. It's something for everyone. But the BBC is talking about The World Tonight, which goes, and there's a similar programme called News Hour. And the argument seems to be it's about efficiency. They can just use News Hour for two audiences, one programme for two audiences, rather than making two programmes. So it seems that that's the route they're going down, saying, can we make one thing and cater it for different audiences?
9: Yeah, and that may be a reasonable thing to do, but I can tell you, having worked in radio and TV, that radio is really cheap and you save not very much money by losing The World Tonight. Yeah. The really, really big money is in television commissioning. It's in all those channels. And that's where I think the BBC's got to be more radical. And it has spent 10, 15 years thinking maybe the number of channels should reduce. We should put more effort into the iPlayer. The iPlayer is where you get all your content. And yet they've never done it. So, in fact, they got rid of BBC Three at one point, then brought it back again. Yeah. I think its time has now gone. There was a plan 15 years ago to merge BBC Two and BBC Four. They haven't done it. Maybe they should do it now. That's where you really find the money. And I think Shoot and The World Tonight gets it is not really a strategy. It's something that I can see why they're doing it, but I'm not going to applaud it because it's not going to save them very much money.
5: Yeah, it's interesting what you say about you're surprised that they picked the news department first, because we live in an era, it's not a new era, it is the era of fake news, AI, misinformation and low public trust, let's face it, because people are finding it hard to believe what they see and hear. And the charter renewal is on the horizon. We know the BBC inform, educate and entertain. Is this going to weaken the BBC's position?
9: I think it will, because if you look at that, exactly that crisis you describe, and the BBC talks about misinformation and disinformation from around the world, if you say the answer to that is we're going to get rid of the world tonight in the midnight news, it's not a very plausible strategy. And I can see that I really care about things like sport in the BBC and drama and entertainment. I want the BBC to continue with those, but it's probably got to prioritise news at the moment above Honeymoon Island or whatever things it thinks are 9 o'clock.
5: I think you've just pitched a new show there.
9: No, I think they did it.
5: They're not commissioning.
9: But I think the point here is that there are some things that the rest of the market can do, and there are some things only the BBC can do. And it's got to prioritise those things which are distinctive and cut through. And if you really are worried about news in this digital era, you've got to support it and invest in it.
5: Yeah, well, Matt Britton, of course, coming from Google, knows a thing or two about online. And as he said, you know, the BBC is reviewing their broadcast TV channels and radio network portfolio as those audiences move online. Roger, really good to talk to you tonight. Roger Mosey there, former head of BBC TV News. I know you'll know so many people affected by that today. And, you know, from us here at Sky News, it's, you know, our thoughts are with our colleagues at the BBC. Thank you so much for joining us tonight. Let's just come here on the programme. We'll speak to England fans home and away as Thomas Tuchel's side prepare to kick off their World Cup campaign. And find out which England icon performed on this London landmark.
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5: England's World Cup campaign kicks off in around 45 minutes' time, with the Three Lions coming up against Croatia in their first group game of the tournament. So stick with us until the end of the programme. You'll still see kickoff. We'll cross now to Dallas, where Thomas Tuchel's team are playing. I'm joined by our sports correspondent, Rob Harris. It's good of England to wait until the UK tonight comes off air. I like that. That's good British spirit. Talk to me about what's going on where you are in the build-up to the game.
6: Yes, all the time is for kickoff plans. So everyone could ease into kickoff first with the UK tonight with USJ and then settle in for, well, they'll be hoping it's a smooth night here in Dallas. It is baking, actually. It's mid-afternoon here, approaching 3 o'clock for the kickoff. But crucially for England, there can't be any excuses about the heat for once we've heard at tournaments, because this stadium, the home of the NFL's Dallas Cowboys, is air-conditioned. The roof is on, so it will be a lot cooler than it is here outside. As England start this campaign a week into the tournament now, the group starting really late. They've been here for over 2 weeks in the United States, acclimatising first in Florida, then at their World Cup base in Kansas City. And now this is the moment. For Thomas Tuchel, managing at international level for the first time, this the post-Gareth Southgate era England. Think back to the highs of the semi-finals of the World Cup of 2018, losing then to Croatia, opponents again today. Still in the Croatia team, Luka Modric at the age of 40, still going strong. And now we do have the England lineup as well. Crucially, Jude Bellingham has made the starting 11. How often during the era of Tuchel have we talked about if he's in favour or not the Real Madrid star with their German manager? Well, he's chosen to go with him from the start. Jordan Pickford in goal. He's established himself really in there. Big decision was in the heart of defence, and he has gone with Ezri Konsa and John Stones. So no place for Mark Gahey. We've got Nico Riley as well with the fullbacks, along with Reece James. Then in midfield, Bellingham alongside Declan Rice and Elliot Anderson. Up front, Harry Kane, of course, the captain, who scored 61 goals for Bayern Munich this season. Another 6 for England as well. He is in fine form at the age of 32. And with Kane up front, Nonu Madueke and Anthony Gordon, who's recently joined Barcelona. So he's entering this tournament on quite a high. So what do the fans think of that lineup from Thomas Tuchel? Let's bring some of them in here in Dallas. So what do you make of the starting lineup that Thomas Tuchel has gone for?
7: Excited. I haven't seen the full lineup yet, but we've just got here. We're just dying to get in and soak up the atmosphere.
6: Jude Bellingham's there.
7: I know. I'm pleased at that, actually. I think it'll be a good thing, actually.
6: So this is the first tournament that you've been to.
7: Yeah.
6: Why did you want to come here to the States?
7: Well, fortunately, I have my niece here living in Dallas, so it's quite convenient. So this is my first tournament. I'm super excited about being here at Dallas. And, yeah, I've been here for a football game before with my cousin here. And, yeah.
6: But this is the real football.
7: This is the real football, yeah.
6: Let's bring them in as well. So how have you seen the tournament build up here being based in the US?
8: Oh, honestly, it's amazing. The excitement, the amount of people that are just coming out in America, I mean, I love it. Yeah, I would.
9: So I went to the 94 games, and there was a few people there, but this time around, there's like so many people, it's just, the vibe's just great.
6: So you can really contrast it, the way football, international football, has really grown in the US.
9: Exactly. I mean, since 94, it wasn't much, but then past 10, 15 years, it's just gone very popular.
6: And what does it mean to be able to see England here today?
2: I mean, having family from England come all the way down, I mean, it means so much, and it's really exciting to see everyone come together. Yeah.
6: Do you get back hearing from England just what the national team means, the sort of fervor everyone gets into?
2: It definitely opened my eyes a lot, and it's just really exciting to see how much it means to everyone. Yeah.
6: So let's see, how are you feeling about England's chances?
8: Oh, I mean, I'm pretty hopeful. You know, I feel like we'll beat Croatia easy. Yeah, we'll see how far we get, though.
6: Which of the players that you think could make a difference today?
7: I reckon Jude is obviously key for us in the way he plays. So hopefully we have a Kane as well.
6: Of all these years following England as well, do you hope finally this is the year for the men?
7: Well, we've got to semis, we've got to Euros, we've got to final there, so hopefully this is our year. We're like, fingers crossed, we're super excited, and yeah.
6: And I don't want to necessarily remind you as you're about to go into the stadium, but the big talking point is about how much this World Cup is costing. How painful have the tickets been in terms of the wallet? Over 1,000?
7: Yes. It was. Yes.
8: I mean, we're from here, so it's a little bit cheaper for us, but still, the tickets,
9: in, come all the way down, get a hotel room, it's...
6: It's been costly.
7: It's costly.
6: But worth it.
7: Oh, yeah. I've got friends who are here as well, and they've made a road trip out of it. It's been great fun. Yeah.
6: Enjoy it.
7: Oh, I'm looking forward to it.
6: Thanks so much for joining us. Well, very close to kickoff now. There in the aircon, here of the heat of Dallas, as England's World Cup campaign finally is about to get underway.
5: Oh, things are going to heat up in that stadium, I am sure. Rob, thank you so much. We're going to cross to Emma Birchie now. He's going to watch the game along with fans at a party in North London. Emma, I'm told you can't hear me, so I'm just going to shout at you. Is it coming home?
4: Well, they all hope so, don't they? Right, so we are at the O2 Forum in Kentish Town in North London. They've sold about 500 tickets for this. And it's been very enthusiastic and very loud so far. Now, England have had to wait for this first match, haven't they? One of the last teams to have their first game. And it is a tough opponent in Croatia. And there have been so many draws. Now, England have won the last four first matches in major competitions. They'll be hoping to make it a fifth. But we just seen Portugal, haven't we, drawing to the Democratic Republic of Congo. They scored their first goal ever in a World Cup. Now, got some fans here. Hello there, Archie.
10: Hello again.
4: How likely is it that England can do it in the end, but also tonight?
10: I've got high hopes. I'll be talking about my country. I think 2-0, as I said, I think that's going to be the scoreline. I think Kane and I think Gordon will get fouled in the box and we'll get a penalty. Kane, double.
4: Excellent. Now, we haven't got long to go now, have we? And actually, the others in the group, Ghana and Panama, are playing tomorrow. I mean, not so tough, are they?
10: Yeah, I don't think we need to worry about them. I think we focus on more France and Germany. Those are the more bigger people in our that we need to worry about.
4: Great. Now, Jasper, Thomas Tuchel, how good a manager do you think he is?
11: I think he's probably the best we've had in a long time. I think Southgate was really good at what he did, but Tuchel's got a community together. He won the UCL with Chelsea, and I think that's the best achievement a manager's done in a long time, considering the squad he had with Chelsea. And the squad we've got with England is just, like, phenomenal. It's unbelievable. And the backup we've got on the bench is just a joke. I think we'll win today, and we'll win the lot, easily.
4: It's interesting, isn't it? Do you think there's a bit less jeopardy this time round? Because, you know, 16 will go out, 32 will go on.
11: Well, I don't know. I think there's more pressure because of the squad and the quality of the squad. I think the quality of the squad this year is so good. The expectations will be so high. They've got to carry that with them. But I think Tuchel will get it under control, and I think it'll be the squad for it.
4: Right, OK. Now, you two have got Australia. Well, you're fully Australian, I know that, Angus. But you have a British passport. Now, who do you want to win?
12: I want England to win. England, England, England. I'm only Australian via birthplace.
4: You've definitely got the accent. Now, if England were playing Australia, who would you support then?
12: That's a tricky one, but I'd still have to go with England. I don't know. I'd have to go with England. Parents are born there. Heritage is there. They're better at what they do. So, England all the way.
13: Is that something you would say, Angus?
14: Right now, England, but any other time, Australia. Definitely, 100%.
13: What do you think of the atmosphere and the hope and expectation? We have a lot of it as England fans.
12: Oh, it is absolutely phenomenal. Like, everyone's hyped, everyone's getting ready. It's so much better than Australia, I can't lie.
13: Thank you so much. Right, so 500 here tonight. If England go all the way or even get a bit further on, they expect it actually to fill up. It'll take 2,000 people here.
5: Well, Emma, the 500 are making enough noise for 2,000. Thank you very much, Emma Birchley in Kentish Town. Confidence high for England from Dallas to Kentish Town to Chesham in Buckinghamshire, where we find former England footballer Glenn Johnson alongside comedian Alex Horn. They're watching the match at Chesham United FC. Good to see you tonight. We've just been hearing from England fans, as I said, from Dallas to Kentish Town. Everybody's feeling like this is the World Cup. This could be the one. Glenn, you've been there. What do you make of it all?
15: Yeah, absolutely. You know, I think it's good times. Obviously, you can hear the atmosphere behind us. Everyone's super excited. You know, we've got a great squad, got a fantastic chance. So let's hopefully this is our time.
5: Yeah, and Alex, the England team, the lineup against Croatia was announced, you know, about 15, 20 minutes ago. Jude Bellingham is in there. What did the crowd behind you who are waiting for kickoff make of the lineup?
16: The crowd, the Chesham United, very intellectual crowd. I think we're fans of Anthony Gordon. I'm glad he's playing.
15: Yeah.
16: Madueke, he'll finish better today, I reckon. He's going to get a couple. Yeah. It's going to be 5-0. We're pretty happy with the lineup. We're glad they picked 11 people.
5: Yeah. It's a good start. Thomas Tuchel, he is a smart man.
16: Right.
5: And Glenn, you have been in these football boots. You've been at a World Cup. And England are one of the last teams to get their campaign underway. They've been there for some time now, waiting for this moment. What will the nerves be like?
15: Well, of course, you know, any major tournament or any big game, there's going to be an element of nerves, but, you know, that's a good thing. You know, the lads want to do well, they're going to want to get off to a good start, but hopefully they can, you know, can control their emotions and get off to a good start and, you know, get some early momentum and like I say, go and get the first win.
16: Yeah, unfortunately, yeah. You're talking to the least nervous man in football. This person is never nervous.
5: Yeah, seems pretty cool, calm and collected to me. And Alex, have you been following the tournament since the start? Because we've had some brilliant football and the big players have turned up and played. I mean, we saw Messi get a hat trick overnight. Yep. I mean, it's been a pretty incredible start.
16: Yeah, I've not seen every kick. I do tend to wake up in the morning and watch the highlights with my children, but no, it's been brilliant. I wasn't disappointed that Portugal only drew to the Democratic Republic of Congo, but yeah, Mbappe looks amazing in the second half. Mm-hmm. Messi, probably the best footballer ever, and I'm so glad he turned up. So tonight, Kane, Pickford's going to be the one to watch.
5: Well, do you know what? You're not wrong. Gary Lineker was on Sky News earlier on and said, you know, England, in his opinion, have got the best number nine and the best goalkeeper in this tournament. And, you know, he knows yeah, a thing
16: Gary,
5: or two about England and World
16: about.
5: Cups, yeah. Doesn't
16: Please
5: he? So, yeah, you're on the same page as yeah. Gary Lineker. Glenn, in terms of England's route through this tournament, everybody's been looking at the path. And because of this new seeding process that teams go through, you know, England could go quite far without coming up against what's seen as the direct threats. Have you had a little look at the path ahead? Have you allowed yourself to look that far?
15: I actually haven't, in all truth, to be honest. You know, you've just got to worry about the group stage to begin with, obviously starting with tonight, and then just see where you end up, see where you land, and then worry about your opponents. You know, there's no point worrying about it now. So get the win tonight, try and win the group, and then just, you know, see how it unfolds.
16: Is it one game at a time, Glenn?
15: Absolutely.
16: I think so.
15: Always.
5: You took the words right out of my mouth, Alex. He's so cool, calm and collected. He's not looked too far ahead. It's Croatia tonight. Let's get past them first. And Alex, talk to me about where you are at Chesham United, because, you know, this is where people's love affair with football starts. I mean, we've all grown up at school and supported the bigger teams, but it's the access now to the game, isn't it, for families to come down to grassroots football and really foster a love of the game?
16: Exactly that. So this is Chesham United. We're in National League South, which is the sixth tier. And the FA have actually given us some flags, a screen to watch the game on behind me. We've also got the shirts of all the grassroots teams that the England team started at. So it's sort of a celebration of the community coming together to watch a match. It's about international football, but I think the World Cup's more about families and friends coming together and watching a spectacle. So hopefully all the positives of football. And Glenn's down here as well. We've done a Q&A session, which has been brilliant. And yeah, brilliant for the town.
5: It's interesting. I could see some sort of younger fans behind you as well. I know a lot of children are going to be staying up late tonight to watch the England game, my own included. There'll be some tired heads at school tomorrow, but hopefully it's all going to be worth it. And Glenn, can I ask you for your prediction of this game? How do you think it's going to go? A lot of talk about Luka Modric in the Croatian team.
15: Yeah, well, obviously, yeah, of course, he's a great player and they've got a good squad, but I'm positive. I think we'll get a 2-1 win, but any win, we'll take it. I think on paper, it's probably our toughest game in the group, but football don't always pan out the way you expect it. So let's just hope we can get the win, and I'll take any scoreline that comes with that.
5: Yeah, as long as it's a win for England, right? Alex, what about you? Because, we always talk about the World Cup, and there does seem to be this sense of hope this time around. Everybody walking around with their England shirts with their one gold star on, hoping that this will finally be the tournament we get that second star. But it comes down to a bit of luck, doesn't it? You can be the best team at the tournament, but it's just that little bit of luck and things going your way.
16: Now, I've got three boys who've been very lucky to grow up with Gareth Southgate's team. We've got to two European finals, quarterfinals last time. So I think at some point we've got to go. At some point we've got to go all the way.
17: Yeah.
16: Why not this year? I think it's a great squad. Two cool teams. So let's hope this is the year.
15: Yeah.
16: Might as well be
15: crossed. Why not?
5: Yeah. Got to be in it to win it, and you've got to believe as well. Well, look, excitement mounting from Dallas all the way there to Buckinghamshire and Cheshire United. Everybody there getting ready for kickoff. Thank you so much for being out part of our warm-up to the game. England kindly kicking off just as we come off there. Thank you so much, Glenn Johnson there and Alex Horn. Really appreciate your time tonight. Enjoy. Still to come here on the programme, Jeremy Clarkson has revealed that he's been diagnosed with prostate cancer. We'll be talking about his decision to share this, something so personal that could help many others.
18: A lifeline for millions of people living on both sides of one of the most volatile international borders.
19: It's dams like these that have become infliction points between the two nuclear-armed neighbours, which could potentially lead to water wars in the future. A terror attack has shattered the peace and tranquility of Kashmir. At least 26 people have been killed and as many injured when militants fired upon them. I'm Neville Lazarus and I'm Sky's reporter based in Delhi.
18: The old and young, all weary after being trapped for days, as the worst floods have hit Kerala in a century.
20: 3 days we are on a rooftop. They have no food, nothing.
19: The roads have been inundated. The only way out is to get people by boat. There have been reported deaths and many injuries, several critical.
18: Many families will grapple with the unimaginable loss of one of the worst disasters in India's aviation history.
19: The spiralling violence between two nuclear-armed neighbours that harbour decades of hostility just seems to be getting worse by the day.
18: Garbage dumps like this not only threaten the lives of millions of people, but also pose a deadly consequence on the environment and climate.
19: It is a source of death, decay, disease and pollution for hundreds of thousands of people living in its shadows.
21: There is so much disease because of this garbage. Sometimes it's so difficult to just breathe.
19: Companies like these are helping India in its trajectory to be a serious player in space exploration. Over the next 45 days, an estimate 400 million Hindu pilgrims are expected to converge here in Prayagraj on the banks of the holy river Ganga and Yamuna. It's a real kaleidoscope of people from all walks of life.
22: What's the thing about being a Sky News presenter?
23: We've done the work and the reading, so you don't have to.
22: Being a Sky News presenter.
23: Hello, and welcome. Westminster, the heart of British politics.
0: I'm so sorry about what happened to you.
1: So what on earth is going on?
3: It's not true.
1: Can I tell you what I think?
23: It's really unusual.
1: Mornings with Ridge and Frost.
0: Let's crack on. Let's get started.
5: Jeremy Clarkson has revealed that he has prostate cancer. The presenter announcing his diagnosis in an episode of his TV show Clarkson's Farm.
17: I've got cancer.
24: No.
17: Yep.
24: Yeah. Where?
17: Where is of no concern of anybody. I've known since May.
5: Well, that just illustrates the impact a cancer diagnosis can have. Jeremy Clarkson there revealing to his friends and cast members. I'm joined now by the Chief Executive of Prostate Cancer Research, Oliver Kemp. Oliver, thank you so much for coming on this evening. A really open and honest clip from Jeremy Clarkson there. As he said, you know, Clarkson's Farm is about, you know, friendship and life on a farm. It's quite light-hearted, but he thought it was really important to share this as, you know, real as he could. What do you make of the impact that this has been having? It's only been out today, but already you've seen the effect.
25: Yes, I mean, we've seen previous effects from Sir Chris Hoy and others, and this will have a similar type of effect. We've seen prostate cancer diagnosis skyrocket as a result of people coming out and being so open. And Jeremy's got a lot of followers, a lot of support across the country, and I'm sure many people will come forward as a result of him being so open.
5: Mm. And I want to say that a lot of men like Jeremy Clarkson in their 60s, who, you know, have a certain way about them, wouldn't talk openly about personal stuff, particularly not health. So to see him doing it so openly, I mean, that is really powerful, isn't it, for the demographic he appeals to?
25: Yes, and I think, Jeremy's got a certain type of following, a certain type of supporter. He's the type of person that will attract new people to go and get tested. And that's great. It means that more people have a conversation in pubs and around the kitchen table. And that will mean more people go and get tested and catch their cancers early.
5: Yeah, and with prostate cancer, it's always worth talking about the fact that early diagnosis is key when it comes to this disease.
25: Absolutely. If you catch it at stage one, you've got 100% chance of survival. And Jeremy thankfully caught his cancer early, even though it was an aggressive cancer. If you catch it late, you're down to 50% or less chance of surviving for 5 years. So, absolutely.
5: Yeah. And I mean, he alluded to it in that clip there where he said, you know, it's nobody's business where this cancer is. And that sort of struck me a little bit. He has openly said it is prostate cancer, you know, separately from the programme. And he goes on in the programme to discuss that. But it's that attitude of having cancer in an area of the body that can be seen as embarrassing, taboo, not something to talk about openly. That can be a barrier to diagnosis, to people going to see their GP.
25: Yeah, it's interesting. Jeremy spoke to one of our team yesterday and he was talking about digital rectal exam and that being a huge barrier to being diagnosed. I mean, he wanted to make it really clear that that's not the way in which prostate cancer should be diagnosed these days. It should be a simple blood test followed by an MRI.
5: Yeah, talk to me about that. What are the symptoms? Because, again, with the likes of Sir Chris Hoy, Dermot Murnaghan, our former colleague and still friend here at Sky, the symptoms of prostate cancer aren't really obvious at that early stage, which, as you've just said, is the crucial stage. What are the symptoms and what is the path to diagnosis? Just to put it out there in the open for anyone that is sort of reluctant to start the process for whatever reason.
25: Yeah, so it's often things about urinary flow, finding that you can't get started, that you're finding that you're having to go to the toilet multiple times during the night, finding that you can't finish urinating properly, still finding that you're dripping at the end. So it's all those types of things that are the early signs of prostate cancer. Unfortunately, sometimes those signs don't exist. I mean, Sir Chris Hoy is a prime example. He had a back pain, showed that it already spread out of his prostate.
5: And in terms of the diagnosis, what is the process? It is this simple blood test, the PSA test. As I said, we have spoken about it many times on this programme, but, you know, if we can just reach a few people by having this information put out there again, it should be put out there as much as possible to inform and educate people. And it's a simple test, and you can ask for it, and there are certain groups of men that are most at risk that should be looking out for this before any symptoms appear.
25: Exactly. It's a simple blood test. It takes a few minutes, costs the NHS a few quid per test. It's a simple test that can be done with a nurse. The groups that are particularly at risk are black men, twice the risk of white men of prostate cancer, and men with a family history, 125% more likelihood. So if you're in those two groups, then those are the groups where you're most likely to get prostate cancer.
5: Yeah, the statistics for black men are quite alarming. Is it one in four?
25: One in four. One in four black men and almost one in three men with a family history.
5: Yeah. And look, you know, it may be embarrassing for men to talk about. It may just be that they're reluctant to go to the GP, as most men are. I don't want to generalise. That's, you know, in essence, that is pretty much a fact. Men are more reluctant to go to a GP than women. But in terms of this early diagnosis and it being key, what would you say to anyone this evening that's watching this, that's thinking, it probably won't affect me? What would you say to them about keeping an eye out and keeping yourself in check, as it were?
25: Yeah, please go and get tested. If you're worried for any reason, if you've got any of the symptoms I just mentioned and are worried, please go. And it's better to catch it early and not get than catch it late and go through any of the horrific treatments that often end up with late stage prostate cancer and the quality of life and radiotherapy and chemotherapy and all those types of things. If you catch it early, it can be dealt with really quickly and simply.
5: Yeah, and Jeremy Clarkson saying, you know, he had a particularly aggressive form, but the key, it was diagnosed early, it's been dealt with, and he says he thinks he'll be fine, which is a really encouraging story. We wish Jeremy Clarkson and his family well. Oliver, really good to have your company this evening. Thank you so much for coming on to highlight the issue. Oliver Kemp, their Chief Executive of Prostate Cancer Research.
25: Thank you.
5: As still to come on the UK Tonight. A sunny day for England with a ball against New Zealand at the Oval. Sonny Baker among the wickets on his test day.
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18: A lifeline for millions of people living on both sides of one of the most volatile international borders.
19: It's dams like these that have become infliction points between the two nuclear-armed neighbours, which could potentially lead to water wars in the future. A terror attack has shattered the peace and tranquility of Kashmir. At least 26 people have been killed and as many injured when militants fired upon them. I'm Neville Lazarus, and I'm Sky's reporter based in Delhi.
18: The old and young, all weary after being trapped for days as the worst floods have hit Kerala in a century.
20: 3 days we are on a rooftop. They have no food, nothing.
7: The roads have been inundated. The only way out is to get people by boat.
19: There have been reported deaths and many injuries, several critical.
18: Many families will grapple with the unimaginable loss of one of the worst disasters in India's aviation history.
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5: Teddy is here with a sport, and we're going to park the football chat for a little bit, but we're still going to talk about England, but with a different kind of ball.
11: Yeah.
5: A cricket ball.

0: Gus Atkinson, who did well in the first test against New Zealand, which England won. That got lost a little bit at Lord's, but he was not involved as well. But three debutants, James Roux, alongside Sonny Baker and Jordan Cox in the lineup. You can see the picture behind Jofra Archer, centre, though. Back was the coming back, I suppose, for Test cricket for the first time since December. And he got a big wicket of Tom Latham, the New Zealand opener here. Jacob Bethel with a wonderful catch. Not quite sure how it swung round there. But Archer actually only finished with one wicket, but it was an intriguing kind of at the end of the match because he was peppering Glenn Phillips, New Zealand batter, with some really hostile bouncing balls. And Sonny Baker as well on debut got a couple of wickets. Jacob Bethel also, but Sonny Baker at 23 years of age on debut, couple of wickets. And you can see this one, Rashan Ravindra, caught by Bethel once again, as I say, as a bowler, got a couple of wickets himself. So poised for England at 291 for 7 New Zealand. Root putting New Zealand to bat on humid conditions and a very finely poised. So maybe the advantage just about with England at this stage. I think statistically a 53% chance of winning and making an unassailable 2-0 lead. So, SJ, I think it's been a pretty good start, all things considered.
1: It certainly has. Let's talk about Ben Stokes, shall we? What is the latest on that? Because obviously not playing in this test. When are we likely to see him back?
0: Rob, it's interesting. Rob Key, the managing director of England Cricket, said that he was very stunned and shocked by what had happened. He said that it's an ongoing process. He was very unequivocal. He didn't see any reason why Ben Stokes wouldn't play for England. A little bit more equivocal about whether he'll be captain again, but we shall see. I think a lot of people praising the captaincy, but a lot of people saying that actually Joe Root, not like he used to captain, actually captained in the fashion of Ben Stokes being aggressive. So it's quite interesting how he came in and did that today. But that's the men's cricket. We've got women's cricket news coming up. They've made a good start in the T20 World Cup, but some worrying injury concern.
2: Can they hold their nerve here? The most important thing here is to understand that cricket has been part of our household because we're so close to India, Pakistan, Sri Lanka, Bangladesh, and we've watched cricket. We grew up watching cricket on TV. We'd go and try and emulate Muralidharan or bat like Brian Lara or, you know, have the high elbow like how Sachin used to do. No, I mean, it's been great. We've had a lot of noise around when Nepal cricket is inside the country. And of course, we have kids now picking up cricket bats, men, women, young boys and girls wanting to become cricketers. Touch it. Oh, easy. Yes. So while I was playing, everybody asked me, can you...
1: Right, quick check on the weather.
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1: Northwestern parts looking unsettled into the weekend, while the south will turn warm and sunny. The southeast may see temperatures over 30 degrees Celsius on Friday. Before then, it's going to be fine for many this evening, but southwestern Britain looks murky and damp, while Scotland, western Northern Ireland and northwest of Ireland will see showers. Central England and Norfolk could expect the odd shower as well, while the south of Ireland will see cloud and rain moving in. Ireland and Northern Ireland will see locally heavy rain taking over tonight, while southwestern Scotland will turn wet later on. Elsewhere, showers will die back to northwestern Scotland, leaving it largely dry, but southern and western parts will see patchy drizzle and fog on coasts and hills.
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1: Well, there really is only one way we can end the programme tonight. Scotland's party began at the weekend. England fans having to wait a little bit longer, but their opening game of the World Cup is finally here. And to mark the occasion, one of England's cult heroes has scaled one of the country's most recognisable landmarks to perform his iconic part in an England World Cup classic. I'm off to watch the game. You probably are as well. We'll be back tomorrow at 8. See you then.

0: Hello and good evening. Donald Trump hails an historic agreement with Iran. The US president tells world leaders he hopes it'll be the beginning of a larger peace across the Middle East.
1: If I don't like it, if they don't behave, we'll go right back to dropping bombs right smack in the middle of their head.
0: But critics say the agreement leaves Iran stronger and the regime emboldened, with sanctions lifted and a $300 billion reconstruction fund. In the next 60 minutes, we'll hear from a former White House staffer and a member of the Iranian opposition what has been won and lost by going to war. Also ahead, Sir Keir Starmer tells Sky News that he wants Andy Burnham to have a big job in government, but just not his. And Donald Trump's Washington makeover, how pools of reflection have become pools of algae. Hello, good evening, and thank you for being with us. Donald Trump has hailed what he's calling an historic agreement with Iran. Now, this isn't a final deal. There'll be 60 days of talks to go through some of the most difficult of issues. And speaking at the G7 in France, the president said, "We go back to bombing if they can't get it done." But here's what is in the Memorandum of Understanding as we know it at this stage. There'll be an immediate and permanent termination of military operations on all fronts. That includes in Lebanon. The Strait of Hormuz will reopen and remain toll-free for 60 days. The United States will also lift its naval blockade. Iran will agree never to have a nuclear weapon. A schedule will be agreed to lift all sanctions. And the United States will agree with regional partners to develop a $300 billion reconstruction fund for Iran. Now, that leaves some big open questions. After 60 days, does Iran get to impose tolls on the Strait of Hormuz? How exactly will Iran's enriched nuclear material be removed? There's no mention that we can see of stopping Iran from having ballistic missiles either. Now, who will pay for this $300 billion reconstruction fund? And if tariffs are lifted, isn't that a victory for the regime, which will use the money to rebuild its military and the likes of groups like Hezbollah that it supports? Now, most of all, has America fought a war that is ending in a strategic victory for Iran? Over the next hour, we're going to try and answer some of those questions. In a moment, we're going to go live to Washington. But first, Alistair Bunkle reports from the G7 summit in France.
2: There is an unofficial pecking order to these things, and the US president knows his place in it.
1: I'm the boss.
3: How are you?
2: Donald Trump has been pretty upbeat all week.
1: Would you like to stay for the meeting?
4: Yes.
1: Okay with me.
2: It's because of his agreement with Iran. No wonder the European leaders here were relieved that he'd got it over the line before arriving.
5: We welcome the excellent agreement concluded between the United States of America and Iran, obtained by President Trump. And this is an agreement we support because it's one that puts an end to a situation of huge instability with major impacts on our economies.
6: Summits like this are highly choreographed, so we as journalists spend a lot of the time just kind of on the edge of things, trying to work out how it's all going, looking for those little snippets of agreement or disagreement. But it is the very last event of this summit, which is totally unscripted, in a few minutes' time, a Donald Trump press conference.
2: Unsurprisingly, Trump wanted to talk about Iran. It was rambling, short on detail, but full of praise for himself.
7: If they raised the white flag of surrender, and if they said, "Praise be to Allah," Donald Trump is the greatest president ever.
2: Trump brushed aside what remains of Iran's ballistic missile program, despite having previously vowed to destroy it. And he waved away questions about the U.S. lifting sanctions on the Iranian regime.
7: We knocked out probably 84-85% of their missiles. The rest of them are underground. They can't even get them out.
2: He dismissively mocked a question about the U.S. strike on a primary school in southern Iran, which killed 152 people on the first day of the war.
7: Mistakes are made. The war is nasty.
2: Trump criticized Israel again.
7: When two drones are shot into the desert and drop harmlessly, you don't have to knock down buildings in Beirut. They could behave better.
2: On Ukraine, the other big war discussed at this summit, but one which Trump has so far failed to resolve, he said little.
7: I spoke with President Putin. I spoke with President Zelensky, and he was there. And President Putin, I spoke over the phone with. And something's going to happen. They're losing a lot of people, a lot of soldiers are losing soldiers. Both are losing a lot. Russia's losing more because they're the offensive ones.
2: As he was leaving, I asked him whether he would restart negotiations with Russia.
3: Mr. President, are you going to re-engage on Ukraine? With the Europeans?
2: That is what the Europeans want to hear. They will hope that the 2 days in Evian have finally brought the US president back on side. Alistair Bunkle at the G7 summit in France.
0: President Trump remains in France. He has just arrived at the Palace of Versailles, where he's going to be having dinner with President Emmanuel Macron and the First Lady of France, Brigitte Macron, before the president moves on to his next engagement. You can see there the beast arriving, doors opening, handshakes between the two presidents. Well, let's go to Washington and bring in our US correspondent, David Blevins. David, great to have you with us. So, look, we've heard now from Trump and we've seen what's been published. How does that memorandum of understanding that's been published compare with what we heard from President Trump?
8: Oh, well, at long last, we have the 14 points of the Memorandum of Understanding between the United States and Iran, against which to measure what President Trump had to say during that press conference. He claimed that this deal would end the war that has been going on for more than 100 days. But that is not entirely clear from the document. It commits Iran and the United States to ending military operations, including in Lebanon. But Israel has made it clear it has no intention of ending its operation there, so it could unravel over the very first point. He claimed that it reopens the Strait of Hormuz indefinitely. Again, not quite. It commits the United States to lifting its naval blockade, but only commits Iran to reopening the Strait toll-free for 60 days while further negotiations take place. And he also claimed that this deal that at least that's what he's calling it, would prevent Iran from having a nuclear weapon. Again, that's not stated in the document. It simply commits them to having further discussions about that also for the next 2 months. So they've really just kicked the issue into the long grass. Look, there is absolutely no doubt that America's had some success militarily against Iran and against its proxies, Hamas, Hezbollah, the Houthis. But this is far from the historic groundbreaking deal that President Trump would have us believe it is.
0: And David, Trump, during that news conference, talked about his fear about economic catastrophe. He compared himself to President Hoover, said he didn't want to be President Hoover. Has he done this deal, do we think, for domestic reasons?
8: Yeah, well, he said he didn't want to be Hoover because he, of course, was the president who oversaw the Great Depression in the United States. And that, I suppose, does suggest he was concerned about the impact the war was having on the cost of living here in the United States. Remember, it is midterm election year. But if he's hoping to turn around the US economy, important to stress that this deal is also going to be fairly lucrative for the Iranian economy, because the United States and its Gulf allies are going to develop this $300 billion reconstruction fund. Now, the Americans don't need to contribute one single dollar to that, but the fact that they are facilitating it, they are effectively partnering with the regime they were describing as evil and needing to be removed not very long ago. Today, the President Trump was describing that same regime as guys I like and smart leaders. And of course, in terms of ballistic missiles, when pressed on whether or not he would allow Iran to have them, he said other nations have them. When pressed on Iran wanting nuclear energy for civilian purposes, he said other nations have it. It's very hard not to read that other than a capitulation by the United States, because he was so desperate to get out of this war.
0: David Blevins for now in DC. Thank you for that. Well, earlier I got the thoughts of John Finer, who helped direct foreign policy during the Biden administration and now co-hosts a podcast on foreign affairs called The Long Game. I began by asking him what he makes of this deal as we see it.
9: I have to start by saying I'm glad the war is over. It was strategically a failure for the United States and very damaging. And every day that went on, there was more harm being done to the world economy and to America's strategic interests. But when you look at the actual terms of the deal, if you wage a war that you shouldn't have waged, often you end up with a result that you don't like and that's not good for you. And that's what's happened to the United States here. Iran is going to end up stronger coming out of this conflict than they were going in. The United States has played its biggest cards against Iran. It's gone to war against Iran. It's leveled serious oil sanctions against Iran. And it's giving up both of those cards in exchange for Iran not making very many meaningful concessions here. So this outcome is not going to make many people in the United States very happy. And Iran has given up nothing on its nuclear program so far.
0: Is that your assessment of it? Because as the president would have it, and as we've heard, Iran, the top line of all of this is that Iran will never be able to get a nuclear weapon.
9: So Iran's public position for almost 20 years has been that it has no desire for a nuclear weapon. Iran wrote that into the Joint Comprehensive Plan of Action, the Iran nuclear deal that the world reached with Iran in 2015 and that President Trump pulled out of in 2018. And now they've restated that for President Trump for an agreement that he's signed. So I'm not sure that makes a meaningful difference at this point. They have said that before. They've said it again. But the reality is, other than that, they've made no concessions. They haven't given up their nuclear material. They haven't agreed to cap their levels of enrichment. They've just agreed to something they've already said many times before.
0: It's interesting that answer, John, because you obviously were deputy national security advisor in the Biden administration. Was it the administration's belief that Iran actually were trying to get to a nuclear weapon at some point?
9: The position of the U.S. intelligence community is that at least since the early 2000s, Iran has not been seeking a nuclear weapon.
0: Right.
9: By the way, that's the position of the Israeli intelligence community as well, and the position of most European intelligence services. So our view in the United States government was that since then, Iran has not been seeking a nuclear weapon. I think they have been seeking a capability that would give them the option, should they make a different decision, to try to pursue a weapon, which is why diplomatically the most important thing was to reduce their nuclear capabilities, their amount of enriched material, the advanced centrifuges, how much material they were producing, and at what level, so that they did not have the option to produce a weapon if they changed their minds.
0: Now, we posed a few questions earlier. I wonder if you can answer some of these questions as shortly as you can, John, because there's some more stuff I want to get through. But, you know, after 60 days, does Iran get to start charging tolls on the Strait of Hormuz, as it's written in this MOU, as we see it?
9: I think you're likely to see Iran continue to assert control over the Strait of Hormuz, to cut deals with countries, with companies, to monetize its new ability to shut down the Strait anytime it wants, basically indicating to countries, if you want to continue to have a commerce to transit the Strait, you're going to have to pay for it. Whether that's strictly speaking a toll or some other mechanism, financial arrangement, that'll be for those countries to work out. But Iran is going to seek financial benefit in the Strait. And the one thing that I think is really important here is 60 days of negotiations is not nearly enough time to reach an agreement on Iran's nuclear deal. So I don't think anybody should expect that 60 days from now we'll be gathering again to celebrate some new agreement. It's going to take much longer than that if it ever happens.
0: I mean, it took you years, your administration years, to negotiate the JCPOA. Trump thinks he can do it in 60, maybe 90 days. Talk to us about the nuclear material as well. Are we clear how that will be removed? Trump again mentioned this idea about the Americans and the Chinese being the only ones that could go in there and get it, but then talked about it being deep under granite. What's your sense from what we've heard as to what's going to happen to that stuff?
9: So he both says that we're going to go in and get it, and then alternatively sometimes says we don't need to go get it. It's not that dangerous. This is about 1,000 pounds of uranium that's been enriched to 60%. That is a small step, a half step, technically, from 90% enriched uranium, which is what is considered weapons grade. We don't want Iran to reach 90%, so the best way to avoid that would be to take that material out of Iran. It does not look like Iran's going to agree to send that material out. Another possibility would be to get Iran to dilute that material so the percentage is well below 60%. That's what they're going to discuss, but Iran has not agreed to anything at this point. And I think it does not look like the United States has a very credible option to go back to war if Iran never agrees to remove that material. So I think this next period of negotiation is going to be very challenging.
0: Okay. How does the memorandum of understanding that's been published compare to what Donald Trump said during that news conference?
9: I mean, so President Trump said a lot of things during that news conference. I would focus on what is actually in the document. And what's in the document is no nuclear concessions as we head into these talks. Iran gets a bunch of advanced payment through unfreezing of assets, through the creation of this investment fund for its reconstruction. And then the two sides will talk about Iran's nuclear program and see if they can reach an understanding. And I think the odds of that are pretty low at this point.
0: I mean, Trump also talked about economic catastrophe, kept talking about President Hoover as well and the Great Depression. Does that sort of reveal that he's concerned about his domestic agenda, domestic problems that could come if the war were continuing rather than anything else?
9: I think that's entirely what is motivating the president to do a deal at this point. And it's an odd argument. It's a very odd argument to make because he's saying if the war continued, well, there'd be this economic disaster. Well, you chose to start this war. It didn't accomplish all that much. The Iranian regime is still in place. Iran still has a nuclear program. It still has a military capable of shutting down the Strait of Hormuz. And now you're saying, well, I have to stop it or else the global economy is going to crash. So it's a very odd argument both for starting the war, given how little was accomplished, and now for stopping it, given that he created the situation that is threatening the global economy.
0: John Finan speaking to us. The Foreign Secretary Yvette Cooper has said that the UK will support efforts to get traffic moving again through the Straits, which until the beginning of the war was one of the world's busiest shipping lanes. Ms. Cooper was speaking to our political correspondent Ali Fortescue in the Egyptian capital, Cairo.
10: We're working to support the reopening of the Strait of Hormuz because that is what will make the biggest difference to the cost of living for us back at home, but also for the global economy. We've got to get international shipping moving again. So that's why the UK has been working with France on an international maritime mission to help with demining, to help with reassurance and support for shipping. We already have HMS Dragon in the region, and we're sending additional minesweeping capabilities so that we're ready to provide that support and get things moving again.
0: As said, Ali joins us now live. Great to have you with us, Ali, and good evening to you. So we've heard a bit there of what the UK government wants to do now, that it seems as if the US and Iran have got a deal. What else did the Foreign Secretary have to say?
11: Well, look, it's been a really interesting trip. I should say it's the first time that Yvette Cooper, in the role as Foreign Secretary, has been to Egypt, and she sees this as a key ally in the region, somewhere uniquely placed when it comes to Iran, Gaza, migration. But obviously it is Iran and the Strait of Hormuz that has dominated this trip. And you heard that clip there. I mean, I think it's really interesting. The UK obviously is trying to find a role. We've heard some fairly subtle swipes from Donald Trump directed at the UK. I think there are questions too, of course, about our defence spending that haven't necessarily helped our position on the world stage. But I think where the Foreign Secretary thinks we really can have a role is when it comes to clearing the Strait of Hormuz. Obviously, you know, we're not there yet. We're waiting to see what happens with this deal. The expectation is that in the first instance, it would be Iran that would be clearing the Strait of Hormuz. But obviously, there would have to be some kind of international check. And the UK wants to play a key role there. In fact, a ship, RFA Lime Bay, is in the region already, I'm told, and ready to go should it be needed to help clear the strait. So that, I think, is where the UK sees itself. I also want to mention migration, because that is something that the Foreign Secretary has been really focusing on today on this trip. She's been meeting Sudanese migrants here in Egypt. This, of course, is a key transit point. Many people moving through Africa towards the UK. It's got a border with Libya, Sudan, Gaza, of course, travel through Egypt. Let's have a listen to what she had to say a bit earlier about migration. Migration is an international issue. So many countries are affected by different aspects of it. For us in the UK, we have the serious problem of small boats, dangerous and illegal small boats crossing the channel. But other countries face different kinds of challenges, and often those are linked together. Here in Egypt, they've been providing a huge amount of support for Sudanese refugees. Other countries face different kinds of challenges. But if we want to prevent criminal smuggler gangs from exploiting these problems and ending up with making people make dangerous and illegal journeys, we have to work together. Countries have to work together to make sure that there is prevention, support, and also proper law enforcement as well. Right now in Egypt, there are 10 million displaced people. 1.5 million Sudanese people have come here since the most recent war started. There is a domestic debate here going on about whether the country can handle those numbers. Of course, you know, there's a domestic debate in the UK about small boat crossings. A small number of those crossings come from Egypt, but many more come through Egypt. 700 plus, I should say, on Monday alone crossing the channel in small boats. And the Foreign Secretary, I mean, you'd be mistaken for thinking that she was still the Home Secretary, because she thinks that this is now should be part of the Foreign Secretary's brief. She has just pledged money upstream, £9 million to go to help Egypt to get people opportunities, jobs, medical care here so that they don't go on and try to make it to the UK. Obviously, you know, people back home will judge them on success and those numbers. So those are the kind of key things she wanted to talk about. Iran, migration. We're interviewing her tomorrow. There's obviously a certain amount of domestic politics back in the UK as well, which we will ask her about too.
0: Just a bit. Ali Fortescue for now in Cairo. Thank you. Well, you're watching The World, and still to come, the Prime Minister digs in, but was the G7 Keir Starmer's last foray on the world stage as leader? He's been speaking to our political editor, Beth Ripley.
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2: 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How will you respond if India does launch airstrikes?
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9: The best thing about being a Sky News journalist.
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12: You said to people, I'm not coming back for more, but you have come back for more.
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20: The whole neighbourhood has rallied around her.
21: It's been pretty.
22: Well, returning to the G7 summit and the question of whether this was the Prime Minister Keir Starmer's last summit on the world stage. He insists he's going to fight to stay in number 10 as things once again come to a head over his embattled leadership. He was speaking to our political editor, Beth Rigby.
9: The final day of the G7 summit in France. And for this Prime Minister, it could be his last. Keir Starmer's spent the week here with fellow leaders talking about Ukraine, Iran and big tech.
23: I'm the boss.
9: But it won't be global politics that determines his fate, but the political battle back home. On Thursday, voters in the Makerfield constituency will decide whether to make Andy Burnham their MP and open the door to him trying to unseat this PM. But Starmer wants his rival on side. Would you bring Burnham back into your cabinet?
24: Oh, Andy's a great asset. And yes, I want him to have a big role in government.
9: Back in, when I came are you going to call him at the weekend and invite him back into your cabinet?
24: Well, I'm sure I'll talk to Andy after the weekend. Of course I will. I've spoken to him many times in recent weeks. He's a huge asset. He's been a fantastic mayor in Manchester. And if he comes back into Parliament, I hope he wins in the by-election, he'll be a fantastic asset for our party and for the country.
9: The PM stepping up his survival strategy, but ready to fight.
25: A straight yes or no, please, then. Are there any circumstances in which you would step aside?
24: Well, I don't think there should be a leadership election. I think that the last government proved that parties that spend their whole time in leadership elections don't go on to win the next general election. I would also say this, that Andy Burnham is in this by-election. I want him to win. Our activists, our members are up there campaigning for him. That is a good thing. If he does win, we've immediately got a Manchester mayoralty
25: to fight.
24: And that starts straight away.
25: But
24: it's very important to us that we win that.
25: So just yes or no, no circumstances.
24: I'm not going to walk away.
25: You're
24: I'm
25: not
24: going to fight.
25: No circumstances you would step aside.
24: I'm not walking away. I'm going to fight.
9: But a reflective Prime Minister acknowledging his predicament.
25: Prime Minister, you're going to fight on. That's very clear. Do you intend to lead your party into the next general election?
24: That's what I want to do. And I've been very clear about that. Okay. Do I recognise that that means we've got to turn things around? Yes, I do. But that's what I want to do.
25: That's a different answer to the one you gave me in September 2025 when I asked you. You said, I will lead Labour into the next election. In November 2025 at the G20, I asked you that question. I had an emphatic yes. What's changed?
24: Well, that's what I want to do, Beth, and I've been very clear about that throughout. But, of course, when you lose elections as badly as we did in May, it hurts, and it should hurt, it matters, and that has got to be turned around. The question is, do we pull together and turn that around as a party and as a government, which is what I think we should do, or do we descend into a leadership race which will bring chaos?
9: Keir Starmer's been fighting for survival for months, with questions about whether he'll serve a full term as Prime Minister beginning nearly a year ago. And now he finds himself in the end game as his rivals circle and challengers warn openly of a contest about to come. Despite it all, he told me he's neither angry nor bitter, rather that he wants to continue to serve. But to quote one cabinet minister, this isn't about Andy Burnham coming for Starmer's job. It's about the Prime Minister having lost it. That if it wasn't for Burnham, it would be someone else. Keir Starmer, perhaps in his private moments, accepts it's probably too late to turn it all around. But he's not done yet. Beth Rigby, Sky News, Evian.
22: Well, here is the list of candidates standing in the Makerfield by-election, both the names of the candidates and the parties they are standing for. You're watching The World with me, Kamali Melbourne, coming up next. The son of Iran's last Shah warns against any deal with its Islamic rulers. We're going to get his perspective after this short break.

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1: Well, thanks for staying with us. Now, a few hours after Donald Trump gave that news conference and we finally got the printout of the 14 points of this memorandum of understanding between the United States and Iran, we've now heard from Iran's top negotiator, the former Speaker of the Parliament, Mohammad Qalibaf, who's had a few things to say about the Iranian understanding of this deal, specifically about the Strait of Hormuz. Mr. Qalibaf has had to say that the Strait of Hormuz, he says, will not return to pre-war conditions. He says that doesn't mean acting against international law or maritime navigation. His comments are being quoted by the Iranian state media. Mr. Qalibaf has also said that Iran will naturally, he says, charge for services in the Strait of Hormuz. Of course, great fear that there'll be tolls for shipping to pass through the Strait of Hormuz after this war is finally over. He's also said that as that memorandum of understanding has that $300 billion fund set out for Iran, he says that's been allocated and will be invested in Iran, part of which he says will be spent on reconstruction. That is Mohammad Qalibaf, Speaker of the Parliament, the top negotiator of Iran, saying that the Strait of Hormuz won't go back to how it was before, but also saying that international law will be respected. He said they will charge for services in the Strait of Hormuz and that the money expected to go to Iran, some $300 billion, not clear where that money's coming from, he says, has been allocated to be spent on reconstruction. If Mr. Qalibaf has anything else to say about that memorandum of understanding, of course, we'll bring it to you as soon as we get it. Now, the agreements signed between the US and Iran commits them to an immediate cessation of violence on all fronts, that of course includes Lebanon. Iran has already said that it would regard strikes on Hezbollah as a breach of the ceasefire, and it expects Donald Trump to keep Israel in line. Here's our security and defense analyst, Professor Michael Clark.
2: If there is a breach of the ceasefire in Lebanon, if Hezbollah starts sending rockets into northern Israel, if the Israelis respond, as they've said they will, by attacking into southern Lebanon again, even more by attacking Beirut, the Iranians could block the Strait of Hormuz within a couple of hours. It would only take a couple of missiles, a couple of drones to fire at any ships passing through. It takes about eight hours for any ship to pass through the Strait of Hormuz itself. And that could be a very nervy 8 hours if there are any drones being fired. It wouldn't take much to block the Strait of Hormuz again. So we could imagine that the Israelis are actually hostage now to the Strait of Hormuz. If the Israelis, in the view of the Iranians, if they misbehave themselves, the straits may close for a day. Then they might open again. Then they might close again. You can imagine the Strait of Hormuz opening and closing and opening and closing as a pressure point until the Iranians feel that they're getting what they want out of this 60 days of negotiation with the Americans on all of the nuclear issues. In reality, this takes us all back to before the bombing started, before the 28th of February. We're back to that situation, but it's worse. It's worse than it was then because the world has suffered. The Strait of Hormuz is a pressure point, and I cannot believe that the Iranians will not continue to use it. In 1869, Mark Twain famously said that war is God's way of teaching the Americans geography. Well, I suspect that this war will be a continuing lesson in geography for all of us.
1: Professor Michael Clark reporting there. Our Middle East correspondent Adam Parsons reports now from Lebanon.
3: This is the queue for people wanting to get back to southern Lebanon, inching along, hoping to get home. There is a sense of optimism here. This man goes from vehicle to vehicle, handing out sweets. And there is also widespread support for Hezbollah, the Iranian-backed group that has been battling Israel for decades. Israel says Hezbollah is a terrorist organization that threatens its existence. But for many of these people, it's a protector of Lebanon's south.
4: If they want to remove the resistance, let them try. If they want to remove the people, let them try. The resistance is the people. The resistance is us. They cannot remove the people.
3: But it is one thing to travel in hope, another to stay cheerful when this is what greets you. Southern Lebanon has been devastated by Israel's assault against Hezbollah's positions. More than 3,500 people have been killed, including 7 since yesterday. The paramedics in this area told us they know there are bodies here, But until now, it's been too dangerous to recover them.
0: This airstrike happened about 15 to 20 days ago. Yesterday, we were finally able to reach Tulim and recover the martyrs. We recovered two yesterday, and there's still one under the rubble, whom we're retrieving now.
3: Little wonder, then, that the people who are coming back are now taking nothing for granted.
5: But now we don't know if we are going to, this negotiation, this ceasefire, we are not too sure that it was still on. We are all afraid of the situation.
3: Israel's position is clear, saying it has to respond to Hezbollah's rocket and drone attacks on northern Israel, that Israelis are under threat, and that it won't pull out of Lebanon anytime soon, whatever anyone might demand.
6: Regarding Lebanon, we have created a buffer zone, a security zone, and we will remain there as long as necessary. Iran wanted us to withdraw from there, but that did not happen. Do you know why it did not happen, among other reasons? Because I stood very, very firm.
3: Hezbollah's spokesman, not just defiant, but convinced that his group, with Iran's help, has emerged triumphant and emboldened.
7: What America and Israel failed to do, uprooting us or breaking us, no forces in the world will be able to do. The people of the South return today under the protection, care and strength of the resistance. God willing, they will return to the last point on the border.
3: Within sight, a military bulldozer is preparing to clear land held by Israel. Nobody here is giving an inch. Peace still feels elusive. Adam Parsons, Sky News, Jerusalem.
1: Of course, someone who has no faith in any deal with Iran's rulers is Reza Pahlavi, the son of Iran's last Shah, who was ousted back in 1979 in the revolution. Now, Mr. Pahlavi has lived in exile for 46 years and has tried to position himself as a unifying figure in Iran's fragmented opposition. With me tonight is Reza Pahlavi's chief of staff, Cameron Khan-Sardina. Cameron Khan-Sardina, thank you very much for taking the time to speak to us today in what is obviously a momentous moment for your country, and it has been a momentous few months. First, what do you make of what you've seen from this memorandum of understanding?
8: Oh, well, I think a lot is to be borne out in the coming days and weeks. I think there are a lot of hopes placed in the Islamic Republic by this memorandum of understanding. Of course, it's just appeared for further negotiations. I don't anticipate it to go very far. And I think that that's borne out by the track record of the past 47 years. You have a regime that is not guided by Iran's national interests. It's not looking to defend the Iranian national interests, but rather seeking to pursue an acute ideological aim, which is radical Islam, which is to export the revolution that took over Iran in 1979 to the rest of the world, here to the UK, across Europe, and even to the United States. And so I think to expect that Mr. Ghalibaf, who claims very publicly that he's proud of having thrown students off of rooftops during the student protests in Iran, is somebody who can be trusted to guarantee the West's security interests, is really quite foolish. And I think that we'll see in the coming days and weeks that this will not unfold well.
1: Well, perhaps we cannot trust the Iranian regime, but can you really trust Donald Trump? On the 28th of February, he told the Iranian people to rise up. He talked of regime change. He's talked of a lot of things that, as we heard from him a few hours ago and in this memorandum of understanding, are just simply not there. Were you wrong to believe that President Trump had your and the Iranian people's interests at heart?
8: I think it's important to consider what President Trump and the Americans and the Israelis did in their military campaign against the regime. So on January 8th and 9th, when the Iranian people in their millions went to the streets at the call of Prince Reza Pahlavi, 40,000 people were slaughtered fighting for freedom. They were not armed. They were not shooting anyone. They were peacefully protesting. They were silently protesting. They were with their mobile phones holding up light, hoping the world would see them. Mm-hmm. And 40,000 of them were slaughtered. Now, nobody in the world did anything. The Europeans, who claim from morning till night that they care about human rights and human dignity and the rights of women, did nothing for the Iranian women who were raped in hospitals, for the Iranian children who were shot in their hospital beds. They did nothing. So President Trump stepped in and he eliminated Ali Khamenei, who had been Iran's dictator for 30 years. He and the Israelis took out many of the criminal elements leading the country. And so that was certainly welcomed by the Iranian people. They viewed it as a humanitarian intervention to shoot back at those who had been shooting at them for 47 years. Now, that military campaign weakened the regime significantly. And so I think it's a wasted opportunity for the United States and for the world not to be taking advantage of that. So we're disappointed, of course, that they haven't continued. We're disappointed as Iranians because that will not serve the cause of democracy and freedom in our country. Mm. But also, frankly, it won't serve the interests of the United States or the Western world.
1: Mr. Gandharini, have they really been weakened, though? We've lost a sort of theocratic regime, been replaced with, by all accounts, a military junta. The IRGC is stronger. They've now learned they don't really need a nuclear weapon because they can close the Strait of Hormuz. Many would see the Iranian regime as coming out of this war in a stronger position.
8: It certainly looks like that, but when you see the things that they're doing internally, you'll see that they're quite fearful of their hold on power. Mm. The fact that they just shut off the internet for nearly 100 days and the longest shut off of the internet anywhere in the world. I mean, these are really, they're trying to compete with North Korea and the limitations on information that they're putting, and that's because they're fearful of the population. So whatever happens internationally, whether there is a deal or there is not a deal, the regime is unstable because it's domestically unpopular. So the conditions that brought people to the streets on January 8th and 9th are only getting worse. And they will not settle for anything less than this regime going, because 40,000 people were slaughtered. That's someone's neighbor, someone's son, someone's daughter. Everyone in Iran knows someone who was murdered by this regime, and they won't accept this regime staying in power.
1: Yeah, and we've reported on much of that. You and Mr. Pahlavi have been in the UK for a couple of days now. You met with Emily Thornberry, who is a senior Labour politician, the chair of the Foreign Affairs Select Committee. What did she say to you? What support did she offer?
8: Well, that was an off-the-record meeting with the Foreign Affairs Commission. So with due respect to the commission, I don't want to go into too many details. But what we've heard consistently from MPs across parties, Labour, Reform, Conservative, is that they support the Iranian people and that, frankly, many are shocked by the government's lack of willingness to list the IRGC. We've been told in consecutive meetings year after year this was something that the government was going to pursue. We were told that Keir Starmer's government was going to pursue this. They were going to follow the lead of the United States, now of Europe. But the UK has been lacking on this, and the UK is facing terrorist threats from this regime right here in London. Across the country, there are Iranian journalists who we work with who have had their lives threatened, Jewish community groups, everyday UK citizens, Iranian activists who are targeted by this regime. So it's quite shocking that the Starmer government isn't taking action, and it's really shameful because we hear so much talk of human rights and human dignity. It appears when it comes to the Iranian people, they don't care about their human rights or their human dignity. So we hear lots of support from MPs, and we hope that a future government would do much more to support the people of Iran.
1: But saying things is one thing. Doing something is quite different. Donald Trump said all the right things, and he hasn't done the thing that he wanted.
8: Well,
1: which, let me just put the question to you as well. And in the early days of the war, when it was clear that, you know, Khamenei had been killed, and as Donald Trump said, many of the senior leadership had been wiped out, he didn't then call for Mr. Pahlavi to step forward. He actually described him as a bit of a lightweight.
8: Well, that's okay. We don't need President Trump to call on the prince or invite the prince back to his own country. What matters for the leader of any country is the support of that country for that person, or the lack of support. And so when we saw on January 8th and 9th across Iran, in every single one of Iran's 31 provinces, across linguistic, ethnic, religious, all sorts of demographic classes, people chanting for the prince, that's the legitimacy. That's the domestic support that matters. So it is the Iranian people who will determine their future leader, the future form of government. And at that point, it'll be for President Trump and for the world leaders to support the Iranian people's sovereign right to choose.
1: Many analysts think that there will be another uprising in Iran. Whether or not Mr. Pahlavi will be a part of that remains to be seen. Probably likely that he will be. But won't you still come up against the same issue you had back in January, the same issue you had at the beginning of the war? The besieged, the IRGC, they have the guns.
8: Yes.
1: And they have the mentality to kill citizens.
8: Yeah.
1: Where are you going to find your strength?
8: So several things have to be done. First of which, it's important to, again, recognize that the military campaign was critical in weakening those apparatuses. So to the extent that foreign powers will continue to target the regime's repressive capacity, its ability to shoot innocent people, that's important. Don't view this as a war of the Americans or the Israelis. Think about it from the Iranian perspective. They've been slaughtered for years, and somebody finally started shooting back. Yeah. So that was a good thing. The second thing is the internet. I mean, again, we talk about Europe and the role that Europe can play. Europe doesn't want to get involved in a military conflict, or the UK doesn't. That's perfectly fine. But we speak every day in Europe about the importance of human rights and access to information. Well, help the people of Iran get access to internet. Send Starlinks into Iran. Help us to push back on the regime's censorship. And third, you know, support the people of Iran in their campaign for freedom. Be ready for when this transition comes. There's a clear plan for transition. And, of course, there's the work that Iranians have to be doing. We're reorganizing. We're preparing for this next phase. We know what a criminal, brutal, and evil regime we're facing. And so that requires thinking of new tactics to push back against this regime. So those two or three things I listed that the world can do to help, help. If it does, the cost of this change will be lower. It'll be quicker. But even if the world doesn't do those things, even if there is some sort of deal signed somewhere in Switzerland, the people of Iran will not accept this regime. They'll continue the fight. They will fight until they are free. And the 40,000 people who gave their lives for freedom, they didn't do it for a deal. They didn't do it just to have the Strait of Hormuz open. They gave it so that their country can be free. And by the way, when Iran is free, the Strait of Hormuz will be open, and Iran will be once again an actor for peace and stability, which it has not been for 47 years.
1: Cameron Khan, Serena, thank you very much for being with us and extend our invitation to the Crown Prince to join us at any moment that he feels fit.
8: I shall.
1: Thank you very much. All right, so the US-Iran agreement, is it a breakthrough or a bluff? Well, that's what Yalda Hakim examines in this week's episode of The World Podcast. You can scan the QR codes to listen to it now. Yalda is joined by Ali Vaez, who was involved in negotiating the 2015 nuclear deal, that JCPOA that Trump tore up in 2018. He explains his thinking on where Iran's nuclear capabilities are now.
9: If you had asked me prior to the 12-day war how long it would take for Iran to enrich enough fissile material to weapons grade, I would tell you it would take Iran 6 days. If you ask me now what's the timeline, I tell you it's the exact same thing. Because Iran still has that 60% stockpile, it still has a stockpile of advanced centrifuges, it has scientists, it knows how to do this.
1: All right, find that podcast where you find your podcasts on a daily. This is The World with me, Kamali Melbourne, and still to come. The pesky algae that's getting in the way of Trump's $14 billion makeover at the reflecting pool in DC.
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13: The spiraling violence between two nuclear-armed neighbors that harbor decades of hostility just seems to be getting worse by the day. Garbage dumps like this not only threaten the lives of millions of people, but also pose a deadly consequence on the environment and climate. It is a source of death, decay, disease, and pollution for hundreds of thousands of people living in its shadows.
16: There is so much disease because of this garbage. Sometimes it's so difficult to just breathe.
13: Companies like these are helping India in its trajectory to be a serious player in space exploration. Over the next 45 days, an estimated 400 million Hindu pilgrims are expected to converge here in Prayagraj on the banks of the holy river Ganga and Yamuna. It's a real kaleidoscope of people from all walks of life.
17: What's the best thing about being a Sky News presenter?
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4: Thanks for staying with us. More than $14 million has been spent revamping Washington's Lincoln Memorial Reflecting Pool. But as Mark Stone tells us, it's not exactly gone to plan.
5: Well, this truly has turned into a spectacular nonsense.
6: Are you vacuuming the bottom? Wow, long way to go.
5: Oh, and by the way, who knew that Brits and Americans pronounce the green problem in here just a bit differently?
6: Algae?
5: Algae.
6: Algae.
7: Like algae. Algae, algae. It's all the same.
5: Anyway, what's going on down here? Well, a couple of months ago, President Trump decided this was to be his latest project, cleaning up the iconic reflecting pool down here on the Washington Mall.
8: It was in terrible shape. It was filthy dirty. It looked gorgeous, beautiful.
5: It's had a problem with algae, or is it algae, for a very long time. But the problem is embedded in its 1920s design. It's shallow, it's big, in a place where it gets very hot. And also, its filtration system is flawed. But the problem with President Trump is that he thought it could be a quick fix, or at least that's what the people he paid a lot of public money told him. So he drained it, and he applied the swimming pool principle to a body of water this big. He had it painted.
8: Beautiful color. I picked American flag blue. I couldn't make up my mind.
5: That was after a sort of swimming pool liner was rolled out across it. There was a photo op, of course, and then it was refilled. For a couple of days, it looked good. This is us filming here just after it opened. But that was just a week ago. Now look.
6: My tax dollars did not go to good use. But yeah, it looks terrible. I mean, it looks the same. It looks worse.
7: Why? Why? It was beautiful before, and now we have to pay these guys, which are just doing their job, to pool skim our reflecting pond? I feel like that was a waste of my money.
9: I think it's looking good. It's not as green as everyone has been showing, so it looks like they're making some progress.
6: It's not American flag blue, though, is it?
9: Not quite.
10: Yeah, I was here the other day, and it was, you could see a ton of algae. Now it just looks kind of like murky green.
5: The president said this would cost
8: $1.5 million.
5: Instead, it's cost upward of $14 million and counting for a reflecting pool that is as green now as it was before. A reflection, maybe, of flawed decision-making beyond here.
4: Mark Stone reporting. That's all from me and the team. The world returns tomorrow with Barbara Serra from 9 p.m. Stay with Sky News. The Wrap with Anna Botting up next.
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23: Why did you decide to open up and tell your story?

0: tonight on The Wrap, the Prime Minister tells Sky News he would offer Andy Burnham a cabinet job if he wins the Mokerfield by-election. But we understand tonight that the Manchester mayor is not interested in serving under Sir Keir Starmer. Also this evening, President Trump says his deal with Iran could be signed as soon as tomorrow as US officials talk up the content of the agreement. And prostate cancer campaigners welcome Jeremy Clarkson's decision to reveal that he has been diagnosed with the disease. Plus, as fans watch England battle Croatia in their opening World Cup game, we will have live reaction from across the UK and from the match in Dallas. Well, we discuss the day's biggest stories with The Guardian's deputy political editor, Jessica Elgott, and The Telegraph's political editor, Tony Diver. Plus, a first look at the front pages of tomorrow's newspapers from 8:30 the hour. Well, hello and a very good evening. Jessica, Tony, welcome to both of you as well. So the Prime Minister rubbing shoulders tonight with world leaders at the glittering Palace of Versailles. But in just 24 hours' time, his attention will be focused on Makerfield as polls close in a by-election which could spell the end of his premiership. Sir Keir Starmer has told Sky News that he'd welcome Andy Burnham in his cabinet should he win that seat. But we understand tonight that Mr. Burnham will reject that offer, instead planning a leadership challenge against the Prime Minister. So, Tony, crunch time now.
1: Interesting strategy by Number 10 today to offer him a job. It seems like perhaps they're trying to demonstrate to the public that Burnham is only interested in one thing, and that's getting into Number 10, wreaking all this chaos on the government. And that's a point that they've made quite well, I think.
0: Jessica.
2: One ally of Keir Starmer told me that's called the 100-metre hurdle strategy. You just keep throwing obstacles in front of Burnham as he races towards that finish line, and one of them's offering a job. Might be other things to come.
0: OK, both of you, lots to talk about tonight. Well, certainly the Prime Minister has been speaking to our political editor, Beth Rigby, at the G7 Leaders Conference and told her he still wants to lead the government.
3: The final day of the G7 summit in France. And for this Prime Minister, it could be his last. Keir Starmer's spent the week here with fellow leaders talking about Ukraine, Iran and big tech.
4: I'm the boss.
3: But it won't be global politics that determines his fate, but the political battle back home.
5: Hello.
3: On Thursday, voters in the Makerfield constituency will decide whether to make Andy Burnham their MP and open the door to him trying to unseat this PM. But Starmer wants his rival on side.
6: Would you bring Burnham back into your cabinet?
7: Oh, Andy's a great asset. And yes, I want him to have a big role in government.
6: Are you going to call him at the weekend and invite him back into your cabinet?
7: Well, I'm sure I'll talk to Andy after the weekend. Of course I will. I've spoken to him many times in recent weeks. He's a huge asset. He's been a fantastic mayor in Manchester. And if he comes back into Parliament, I hope he wins in the by-election, he'll be a fantastic asset for our party and for the country.
3: The PM stepping up his survival strategy, but ready to fight.
6: A straight yes or no, please, then. Are there any circumstances in which you would step aside?
7: Well, I don't think there should be a leadership election. I think that the last government proved that parties that spend their whole time in leadership elections don't go on to win the next general election. I would also say this, that Andy Burnham is in this by-election. I want him to win. Our activists, our members are up there campaigning for him. That is a good thing. If he does win, we've immediately got a Manchester mayoralty
6: to
7: fight.
6: And
7: that starts straight away.
6: But
7: it's very important to us that we win that.
6: So just yes or no, no circumstances.
7: I'm not going to walk away.
6: I'm going to fight. No circumstances you would step aside.
7: I'm not walking away. I'm going to fight.
3: But a reflective Prime Minister acknowledging his predicament.
6: Prime Minister, you're going to fight on, that's very clear. Do you intend to lead your party into the next general election?
7: That's what I want to do. And I've been very clear about that. Okay. Do I recognise that that means we've got to turn things around? Yes, I do. But that's what I want to do.
6: That's a different answer to the one you gave me in September 2025 when I asked you. You said, I will lead Labour into the next election. In November 2025 at the G20, I asked you that question. I had an emphatic yes. What's changed?
7: Well, that's what I want to do, Beth, and I've been very clear about that throughout. But, of course, when you lose elections as badly as we did in May, it hurts, and it should hurt, it matters, and that has got to be turned around. The question is, do we pull together and turn that around as a party and as a government, which is what I think we should do, or do we descend into a leadership race which will bring chaos?
3: Keir Starmer's been fighting for survival for months, with questions about whether he'll serve a full term as Prime Minister beginning nearly a year ago. And now he finds himself in the end game as his rivals circle and challengers warn openly of a contest about to come. Despite it all, he told me he's neither angry nor bitter, rather that he wants to continue to serve. But to quote one cabinet minister, this isn't about Andy Burnham coming for Starmer's job. It's about the Prime Minister having lost it. That if it wasn't for Burnham, it would be someone else. Keir Starmer, perhaps in his private moments, accepts it's probably too late to turn it all around. But he's not done yet. Beth Rigby, Sky News, Evian.
0: Well, you know what's coming because we're going to mention Makerfield. So we have to show you the candidates. And of course, we want to for the Makerfield by-election. Lots of pages of that because there are 14 candidates, as John Craig will correct me because he's here and he is our by-election king. It's all getting very interesting, isn't it, John? I know you and I will both be in Makerfield this time tomorrow night.
4: You will. And much
0: counting
4: later.
0: Down. Yes, indeed. Anyway, first of all, how is it looking? Is it looking more likely that Andy Burnham will take the seat? And if so, you know, what is triggered and when?
4: Yes, I mean, if you talk to MPs, you talk to the bookies, you talk to anyone, he's the hot favourite to win. And he could win quite comfortably because we know that Restore are taking votes off Reform. And the Labour have thrown absolutely everything at it. An MP told me tonight that they're sending 1,000 activists to Makerfield tomorrow on polling day. So they're not taking any chances. So it'd be a massive shock if he didn't win. It'd be a hell of a story. Now, in that interview with Beth, the Prime Minister talked about speaking to Mr. Burnham after the weekend. We know, obviously, he can't take his seat in the Commons till Monday because the House is not sitting on Friday.
0: If he wins, yeah.
4: But what could happen, of course, is there could be a lot of calls for the Prime Minister to step aside with dignity, as a word you hear a lot, over the weekend. But I think if there are going to be talks between Mr. Burnham and the Prime Minister, that will happen on Monday. As for the offer of a job in the Cabinet, well, it was a brutal snub, wasn't it, from the allies of Mr. Burnham. I like this quote that someone gave to the Manchester Evening News. The benefit Andy has is the wind of change for not having been associated with the government's failings. And I mean, he's been making all sorts of extravagant promises to voters in a rallying speech right at the end of the campaign. Everything from cheaper water bills, cheaper energy bills and so on. Who's going to pay for all that? I know. Also, he's made all sorts of promises during the campaign. But the view, I mean, I've been over in the Parliament tonight, and the view is that the Prime Minister really does not have a chance of surviving this, even if he says, I'm going to fight on. I mean, I remember Margaret Thatcher, we fight on, we fight to win. And then Dennis Thatcher eventually said, come on, old girl, the game's up. And I don't know who's going to say to the Prime Minister, this Prime Minister, come on, old chap, the game's up, but it's going to be his wife or some of his close associates. I'm told MPs say if Sir Keir stands, he'll lose. Question, will some other candidates enter the race? Wes Streeting wants to, says he's got the numbers. A lot of MPs don't believe that. Might a third dark horse candidate emerge? Al Carnes would like to stand. Some people think John Healey might throw his hat in the ring. I mean, I'm told that he privately has been absolutely scathing about the PM and particularly the Chancellor the last 24 hours ago after that speech he made in the Commons. But it's looking very bad for the Prime Minister. This time tomorrow, well, polls will have closed. And all the signs are Mr. Burnham is on his way back to Westminster.
0: Mm. Well, look where Keir Starmer has been, at the glittering Palace of Versailles with world leaders. There is nowhere on earth he would rather be. What a contrast it will be in 24 hours' time as he no doubt turns on the television to start to see the result unfold of this by-election. So he says, if there is a contest, I will fight it. There may not be a contest, as John was alluding to. What is your evidence that he wants to fight on?
1: Well, he's been telling everyone, MPs and people in his team, that there's no chance that he's just going to allow Burnham to have a coronation. And actually, we know, found today that the Prime Minister's been calling around Labour MPs and giving them his reasons why they should continue to back him, which centre basically on the fact that he thinks he's the only man who can beat Reform. Even if Burnham beats Reform in this by-election, he will argue that he can't do it on the national stage, he couldn't do it at a general election. And his team are pointing to polling that shows that both Burnham and Wes Streeting have become less popular with the public since they announced that they wanted to challenge the Prime Minister. So, in other words, saying, look, it's true that Starmer has become much less popular since the general election in 2024, but the same thing would happen to these guys, and in fact, it already is. And they're pointing to, you know, his time in office and the things that he's actually achieved, you know, as evidence that he is able to get stuff done. And the claim is that Andy Burnham doesn't really know what he's talking about. He changes his mind a lot. And there isn't a particularly clear policy platform for what he would do differently to the government. So in which case, why bother changing the leader?
0: Very interesting. And Jessica, your paper beginning to say that some ministers are already trigger happy, I think was the phrase used in your article. And the Burnham campaign are actually having to persuade them not to jump ship too quickly because of the chaos that would unfold.
2: I think that they, you know, very close associates of Andy Burnham have been telling us that they want this to be as orderly as possible. I think there is a real fear in Labour and amongst people who want to see a change of Prime Minister about looking too much like the Tories. There was that chaotic few days where Boris Johnson in particular lost sort of dozens of ministers and it looked like the whole country was in chaos, and they don't want that to be the way that Burnham gets in. They would like to reach an agreement with the Prime Minister. The ideal for the Burnham camp, I think, is for them to be what they always call an orderly transition, where the Prime Minister can finish some of the things that he wants to see off as part of his legacy and have a handover at Labour Party conference. There's no reason for the Prime Minister to just go and tell them to do one, frankly, if that's what they offer them. So we ultimately don't know whether he will then decide to trigger a contest with 81 MPs, and therefore will the Prime Minister then decide to fight that? There are so many variables going into next week.
0: Yeah, so many variables indeed before that too, because this is a seat where every single ward in the May elections was won by Reform. And it's not done yet for Andy Burnham by any stretch, is it? And two more by-elections as well for the Westminster government taking place in Scotland.
4: George, Aberdeen South. Used to be a Tory seat, going back a few years before the great SNP surge. Kemi Badenoch's been up there a lot. And the other one is a new seat called Arbroath and Broughty Ferry, which is... Labour were only 850 votes behind in that one last time. If the Tories can win Aberdeen South... And they used to have that seat going back a few years, I think, of Jerry Malone, Ian Sproat, well-known Tory MPs at the time. That would be a rare victory for Kemi Badenoch to celebrate, wouldn't it? But we'll see.
0: OK. Don't forget, 14 candidates for Makerfield as well. Let's just remind you of those. Again, Andy Burnham standing for Labour and Rob Kenyon as well for Reform UK. Those have been the frontrunners. Full coverage, of course, from 10 o'clock tomorrow evening. And as we mentioned, that story does feature on the front of The Guardian, Jessica's paper, with the headline, Team Burnham talking ministers out of resigning to avoid chaos. A full look at the papers coming up for you at 10:30. Now, President Trump says the US deal with Iran could be signed as early as tomorrow, and US officials have given more details of what is in the agreement. They say there will be an immediate and permanent termination of military operations on all fronts, including in Lebanon. The Strait of Hormuz will reopen and remain toll-free for 60 days. The US will also lift its naval blockade. Iran will agree never to have a nuclear weapon. A schedule will be agreed to lift all sanctions on Iran. And the US will agree with regional partners to develop a $300 billion reconstruction fund for Iran. Well, President Trump insisted today that the deal will prevent economic catastrophe, but has he given away too much to get the deal over the line? Our Europe correspondent Alistair Bunkle reports now from the G7 Leaders Summit in Evian.
5: There is an unofficial pecking order to these things, and the US president knows his place in it.
8: I'm the boss.
9: How are you?
5: Donald Trump has been pretty upbeat all week.
8: Would you like to stay for the meeting?
10: Yes.
8: It's okay with me.
5: It's because of his agreement with Iran. No wonder the European leaders here were relieved that he'd got it over the line before arriving.
11: We welcome the excellent agreement concluded between the United States of America and Iran, obtained by President Trump. And this is an agreement we support because it's one that puts an end to a situation of huge instability with major impacts on our economies.
12: Summits like this are highly choreographed, so we as journalists spend a lot of the time just kind of on the edge of things, trying to work out how it's all going, looking for those little snippets of agreement or disagreement. But it is the very last event of this summit, which is totally unscripted, in a few minutes' time, a Donald Trump press conference.
13: Thank you.
5: Unsurprisingly, Trump wanted to talk about Iran. It was rambling, short on detail, but full of praise for himself.
14: If they raised the white flag of surrender, and if they said, praise be to Allah, Donald Trump is the greatest president ever.
5: Trump brushed aside what remains of Iran's ballistic missile program, despite having previously vowed to destroy it. And he waved away questions about the U.S. lifting sanctions on the Iranian regime.
14: We knocked out probably 84-85% of their missiles. The rest of them are underground. They can't even get them out.
5: He dismissively mocked a question about the U.S. strike on a primary school in southern Iran, which killed 152 people on the first day of the war.
14: Mistakes are made. The war is nasty.
5: Trump criticized Israel again.
14: When two drones are shot into the desert and drop harmlessly, you don't have to knock down buildings in Beirut. They could behave better.
5: On Ukraine, the other big war discussed at this summit, but one which Trump has so far failed to resolve, he said little.
14: I spoke with President Putin. I spoke with President Zelensky, and he was there. And President Putin I spoke over the phone with. And something's going to happen. They're losing a lot of people, a lot of soldiers. They're losing soldiers. Both are losing a lot. Russia's losing more because they're the offensive ones.
5: As he was leaving, I asked him whether he would restart negotiations with Russia.
15: Mr. President, are you going to re-engage on Ukraine?
16: On Ukraine?
15: With the Europeans?
5: That is what the Europeans want to hear. They will hope that the 2 days in Evian have finally brought the US president back on side. Alistair Bunkle at the G7 summit in France.
0: So detail at last, you might argue. Let's bring in our US correspondent, David Blevins. It makes an interesting read, does it not? I know earlier you were saying, you know, it involves reopening a strait that was never closed before. But how's it gone down in America?
17: Well, not terribly well. You'll not be surprised, Anna, to hear that there are a few raised eyebrows on Capitol Hill. One outgoing Republican Senator, Bill Cassidy, tonight describing this as the worst foreign policy blunder in decades. But we do now at least have the 14 points from the Memorandum of Understanding against which we can measure what President Trump has had to say. He claims this deal will end the war. Well, under point one, they are committed to ending military operations, including in Lebanon. But Israel has made it clear it has no intention of doing that, so it could unravel over the very first point. He claims it reopens the Strait of Hormuz. Well, not quite. Under this deal, the Americans are committed to lifting their naval blockade, but the Iranians are only committed to reopening the strait toll-free for 60 days, during which there will be more negotiations. President Trump claims it prevents Iran from ever having a nuclear weapon. Again, that's not the case. That issue's kicked into the long grass for 2 months of further negotiation. I have to say there is precious little detail about Iran's nuclear capability. This document is 3.5 pages long. The Obama deal was 159 pages long. And of course, the other thing is he appears to be conceding that this may be about the domestic issue at home. We know the war has had a huge impact on the cost of living in this midterm election year. The president talking about his risk, the risk of economic catastrophe. But it is Iran who will benefit economically if this deal goes through. The Americans and their Gulf allies developing this $300 billion reconstruction fund. It's hard not to read that as anything other than capitulation on economic sanctions, on the nuclear question, and even on ballistic missiles. They're not mentioned in the document, but when asked how he felt about Iran wanting to have ballistic missiles, the president simply shrugged his shoulders and said, other nations have them. So, yes, America has had military success, particularly against Iran and its proxies, Hamas, the Houthis, Hezbollah, but this is not the diplomatic triumph that the president would have us believe it is.
2: Goodness me, David, thanks very much indeed for that. Yes, the one thing I didn't want to see was economic catastrophe. If you kept this going, that could have happened. I mean, that shape also slightly dictated the G7 reaction to this, did it not? They wanted to see the Strait of Hormuz, you know, reopening because the economies around the world are suffering.
9: And that has been obviously the key driver for this, is to reopen that strait. And, you know, the accomplishment at the end of all this has been, you know, in a kind of moderate success in doing so, even if it is for that very limited period. But we, you know, the strait was opened before it was open, and traffic was flowing through it before this this foreign misadventure by President Trump, which by some accounts has cost the US economy $2 billion a day. It is extraordinary how this deal now has shaped up and what the US has gained from it, which seems to be almost zero.
2: Yes, the hawks in Washington had wanted action on Iran. Certainly the hawks in Israel had wanted action as well to conclude the operations against Iran and its proxies, which we've seen after October the 7th. But this will clip the wings of America in any further forays, do you think, of global incidents, do you think, after what we've seen in Iran?
1: Yeah, I think that's possible. I mean, I think there is a... I mean, how many times does the lesson have to be learned that these sorts of international operations are not always as easy, perhaps, as you might think the first time round? But I would just say on one of those points of the deal that there's a 60-day toll-free reopening of the Strait of Hormuz. We should point out that that is a small diplomatic victory for the UK, which has really been the one pushing the fact that there should be no tolls. I understand the Foreign Office was quite concerned that some of the Gulf states were happy to see the Strait reopened with tolls. They were quite happy to pay the tolls because they were so desperate to get oil and gas out of the region. The fact that there are no tolls is going to be welcome news to the UK. But you know, as you say, these things now, many aspects of this now still need to be negotiated, especially on the nuclear weapons, which Donald Trump is keen to point out as a massive victory, but is in fact awaiting the further details that are going to come in the coming weeks.
2: Yes, and Ukraine's Volodymyr Zelensky says he has just spoken to Donald Trump and to Emmanuel Macron in a coordinating conversation, as they put it, and then says he is grateful for them helping bring peace closer, and to Macron for organising the summit. Obviously, we saw Zelensky at the G7 at Evian-les-Bains as well. And in fact, there's a line from Iran's foreign ministry as well. The text of the Iran-US Memorandum of Understanding has been officially finalised as both sides have signed it. This is Press TV, according to the Reuters news agency. We will delve into that and find out what they're talking about, whether that is an accurate translation as well, as soon as we can. Now, in the meantime, the former Top Gear presenter, Jeremy Clarkson, has revealed he has been diagnosed with an aggressive form of prostate cancer. The 66-year-old shared the news in the final episodes of the fifth series of Clarkson's Farm, which premiered last night. Well, before the episodes aired, he warned his fans that they would be a hard watch.
10: I've got cancer.
18: No.
10: Yep.
18: Yeah. Where?
10: Where is of no concern of anybody. I've known since May.
2: Well, a hard watch indeed, and cancer charities are hoping that his decision to share his diagnosis will inspire more men to get screened.
18: We've seen previous effects from Sir Chris Hoy and others, and this will have a similar type of effect. We've seen prostate cancer diagnosis skyrocket as a result of people coming out and being so open. And Jeremy's got a lot of followers, a lot of support across the country, and I'm sure many people will come forward as a result of him being so open.
0: Yes, in the context of this, of course, has been campaigns by people like Chris Hoy, joined by our former colleague Dermot Murnaghan, to get prostate screening for men. But it's, you know, it's a brave thing to do still, isn't it, to announce on television that you have cancer like that.
1: Yes, it is, and you can only hope that it's going to make a difference and that, you know, all of these campaigners try to reach men who perhaps wouldn't normally consider going to the doctor and getting checked, and that's obviously the intention here as well. I mean, we should say about Jeremy Clarkson, of course, originally became famous for being a car presenter, then went on to raise awareness massively of farming in Britain and the plight that farmers face and that the tax situation of many farmers. He has actually proven himself to be a very effective campaigner in the last few years, and it seems that this is now something that he's going to turn his hand to and should, you know, well, hopefully can raise awareness even further. But it's worth saying that he said the cancer that he has was caught early, which is great news. And, of course, he'll be encouraging other people to do the same.
0: Yes, absolutely.
9: And there has been, I think, a bit of a controversy about the government's approach to prostate cancer screening. There's lots of campaigners, including the former Prime Minister, Rishi Sunak, and former Prime Minister David Cameron, who have asked for those screenings to be more regular, to be more widespread as well, and happen earlier. The government seems to have taken a slightly different road on clinical advice, but you can expect that campaign to broaden as, you know, you get more highly publicised campaigns like Jeremy Clarkson. It doesn't get much bigger than that when it comes to big celebrities kind of trying to push this cause.
0: Yeah, and we certainly wish him the very best, don't we? Just a bit more about Iran and the US. A confused picture. We are waiting for confirmation. The latest, again reported by Reuters, is, according to Axios, that the US and Iran have signed this memorandum of understanding for ending the war electronically. It is now in effect. That is Axios. And Iran's foreign ministry spokesperson, quoted by Tasnim, suggests the text of the MOU, as they put it, has probably been signed by Iran and the US presidents. We are clarifying, as you might imagine, to get to the bottom of these reports, but it certainly seems like something is shifting. Coming up next, though, we will take a first look at what is making the front pages of tomorrow's newspapers.

0: Well, time now to see what is making the front pages of tomorrow's newspapers. Let's start with The Guardian, which claims that Andy Burnham's team have had to convince ministers not to resign as early as this weekend to stop the government from collapsing. The Metro leads on how a by-election win for the Greater Manchester Mayor could spell the end for Keir Starmer's premiership, with the headline Starmer's bye-bye election. The Eye calls it D-Day for the Prime Minister, with the by-election likely to shape the political direction of the country going forward. Meanwhile, the Financial Times reports on the US Federal Reserve's first meeting since new chairman Kevin Warsh was appointed. More papers coming in. They are late. No guesses why. There's some football game on somewhere, obviously, which we'll come on to very shortly. In the meantime, Jessica, let's do The Guardian, shall we? The fact that some ministers have spoken to Team Burnham and have suggested they could resign this weekend if he wins the Makerfield by-election. While we're talking, we will show you the candidate list of that. And they're trying to hold them back, effectively.
1: Yes, and I think that this is one of the most effective arguments that has been put by number 10 to Labour MPs, that if Labour were to change leader now, they would just look the same as the Tories. They would make voters think they're just exactly the same, all these politicians, no difference between the parties. What Team Burnham want, although they obviously do want to change leaders, is they want to avoid that same kind of charade that the Tories did in the lead-up to trying to remove Boris Johnson. You'll remember those days, dozens of ministers resigning, him being barely able to put forward a cabinet. That's not what Andy Burnham initially want to be the way to try and force the Prime Minister out. You'd expect Burnham and Starmer to have conversations over the course of the weekend. Then he doesn't seem to be afraid of triggering a formal leadership contest if those discussions don't result in Starmer's resignation.
0: Yes, you're going back as far as Boris Johnson. Many people go back as far as Margaret Thatcher and the idea that Starmer should have dignity and the feeling that she did not. And there was some really bad feeling after the way that Margaret Thatcher eventually left. I mean, we're really going back a bit now, aren't we? Because the hope for some in Team Burnham and allies would be that he sets a timetable and dictates his own terms of departure. But you have a story tonight, which suggests genuinely that he's, what, digging in?
2: Yeah, not only is he digging in, he's already putting together a leadership campaign team, the second leadership campaign after the one that he, of course, won when he originally became Labour leader. He's working out what his argument is going to be to Labour MPs and how he's going to convince them that he shouldn't stand down and that they should, in fact, back him. He's in the position, as Jeremy Corbyn was, actually, when he was challenged for the Labour leadership in 2016, where he might have to defend his premiership among his own MPs. And some of those arguments include that Andy Burnham doesn't have the power to beat reform, that he, even if he does win this by-election, he couldn't do it again on a national stage. And that actually by causing an internal contest, what Burnham is doing is undermining some of the achievements of the Labour government, is what Starmer's allies argue. And that, in fact, makes it less likely that they will win the next election. So he's accusing Burnham effectively of not being a team player and hoping that Labour MPs will feel the same. He's also pointing to some of the polling around Andy Burnham and Wes Streeting and some of these challengers, and saying to MPs, well, these people are not as popular, perhaps, as they were before this leadership contest started. And that Andy Burnham, of course, is one of the only Labour politicians who's always been in positive figures in terms of popularity ratings. That now isn't true. The latest polls have him on minus 7% in net popularity. That has plummeted since he's been running this campaign. So Starmer's argument is effectively to say, you might think I'm unpopular, but just wait and see what happens to these guys.
0: Yes, and your headline is why Team Keir are bullish about beating flip-flopping Burnham. I mean, apart from the waspy women part, you know, what else is the accusation against him on the flip-flop then?
1: Well, I think one of the, you know, there was some early on some kind of stories about whether he wanted to go back into the EU or not, or whether he also was committed to the fiscal rules. There was those comments he made about being in hock to the bond markets, but yet he seems very committed to almost all of the economic pledges that Keir Starmer made, including the pledges not to raise the three main taxes. So I think, you know, he is going to have to make a lot of compromises if he wants to be Prime Minister. He's going to have to talk about what he's going to do about the welfare budget, what he's going to do about defence, things he hasn't really had to take a view on while he's been the Mayor of Greater Manchester. And all of those things require making difficult choices. And I think that that's something that people around Number 10 want to impress upon him, that, you know, you can't stay popular forever, especially once you're Prime Minister, because it involves making these tough choices.
0: Well, a second story in The Telegraph, in fact, which shows perhaps it's getting dirty as we head towards the actual polling day. Reform UK has reported Andy Burnham to the police over an alleged breach of lockdown rules, Tony.
2: Yes, that's right. And the Burnham team are furious about this. They do claim that it's a dirty tricks tactic. It's an interesting story. The allegations centre around a house fire at Andy Burnham's house in June 2021. That was when we were under the rule of six during the COVID lockdown. And their report to the police claims that when the house was evacuated because of the fire, more than six people came out of it. Burnham's team, of course, completely deny that. And actually, the police initially assessed this complaint by Reform and then said that the time limit for any COVID lockdown investigations has passed, and so Burnham will face no further action. But it is an extraordinary row to be going back to these kind of lockdown rule-busting type stories so many years after the original ones that we remember so well of the Johnson era, and so close to polling day. This has gone down very badly in Burnham's team, and of course we'll have to see if anything more comes of it in the coming days, I suppose.
0: Yes. Don't forget, there are 14 candidates as well standing in the Makerfield by-election, of which Andy Burnham is one, obviously, for Labour, and Rob Kenyon for Reform UK. Seems to be a two-horse fight. But just quickly, while we look at that list as well, you know, this idea of the right being split enough to allow Labour to come through as an argument. You know, there are nuances in the result. If Reform UK win, you know, there's a sense they are unassailable. If they don't, there's a question of how the vote is split with Restore. And, you know, if Andy Burnham wins, you know, despite Reform and Restore added together, then it shows he's unstoppable, doesn't it? Is that how would you, you know, interpret the results come, you know, the small hours of Friday morning?
1: Yeah, well, one minister said to me today that they felt like if Andy Burnham had a wow moment when you see the result, that is going to be the thing that really tips the parliamentary Labour Party into thinking, this is the guy to do it. His concept has been, I'm the only guy to beat Reform. You have to remember that the local election results, if they were extrapolated, would have shown, given Reform, an 8,000 majority in that seat. If he comes back and he gets a majority, even similar to that one of Josh Simons, which is about 5,000 for Labour, that's a fairly extraordinary feat to have achieved. But of course, Number 10 will say, if, you know, the collective Reform and Restore vote, you know, might have beaten Andy Burnham, they'll say, this doesn't quite prove the concept that he's trying to prove.
0: Your thoughts just quickly on that as well?
2: Yeah, well, I think it's a massive issue for Reform, actually. Reform is in a really difficult place. And, you know, speaking to people in the party in the last couple of days, they're not particularly boosterish about their chances. Usually they are. Usually, regardless of how well they're doing, they're very boosterish about winning. And you know, for them, if Andy Burnham wins, they now potentially, it's just, you know, staring down the barrel of a Kingslayer, a man who can actually beat their party despite the local election results that we saw earlier this year. So I think this is problematic for them because the expectation has always been that they would perform very well in this seat. And even if it's just because it's Andy Burnham in Manchester, which is a bit of a one-off, it will still be problematic for them in Westminster, I think, come Friday morning if Burnham is win.
0: Yes, all underlining what a hugely consequential by-election it is. Full coverage, of course, from 10 p.m. tomorrow evening when polls close, so do stay tuned for that. Let's continue, shall we, with the front page of The Guardian. Trump deal with Iran is to make big concessions, the verdict of your paper.
1: Yes, and even in these paragraphs, you can see how it kind of swerves from one thing to another. Donald Trump going from threatening, you know, Iran with more attacks to accepting it had these basic rights to enrich uranium for civilian use and saying he wouldn't let it have it abandon its ballistic missiles program, saying, well, you know, that's something that all other countries have. And it's quite extraordinary, you know, the kind of, I mean, we've got used to these kind of handbrake turns from Donald Trump ultimately over the course of his presidency, but still to kind of see them writ large in that document is really quite extraordinary.
0: Yeah. What would be interesting is we're still waiting to see if it's being signed electronically. We're still getting to the bottom of that. There's supposed to be a scheduled meeting in Geneva on Friday. The Iranians suggesting that still might be going ahead as well. So, you know, lots to play for. And at the bottom of this, you've got Donald Trump saying, well, if I don't like it, it's a memorandum of understanding. I'll just hit them on the head again. I'll send the bombs in again. So there's still that sense, you know, of the unpredictable nature of the US president amidst all of this.
2: Well, yes, there is him, but there's also Netanyahu, we have to remember. And of course, a key component of this ceasefire agreement is that hostilities also stop in Lebanon. And actually, you look at what Donald Trump said at the G7 summit, he was very critical of Netanyahu, suggesting that he'd gone too far. And he has to be confident that there can be a genuine ceasefire, both between Israel and Iran. It's not just Iran and the US that we're talking about here. I was surprised by the size of that package of financial support for Iran. That's $300 billion going to Iran for rebuilding, and that's going to be shared between the US and some of the other allies in the region, who I think it's fair to say might not be too thrilled about the idea of handing over that kind of money to a country which has caused these holdups in the Strait of Hormuz and damaged a lot of its regional neighbours economically very seriously in the last few months.
0: Yes, indeed so. Also at the G7, lots of talk about Ukraine as well. We understand that Zelensky has spoken tonight to Donald Trump and Macron to thank them for getting it back on the agenda. And the Financial Times has a story that the European Union has reached out to the Kremlin, that Brussels has over recent weeks been in touch with the Kremlin to assess the potential for talks to end the war in Ukraine. I mean, this is the difficulty, isn't it? Whether you can engage directly with Vladimir Putin.
1: And this has always been a big area of dispute amongst various different European capitals about, who should lead that charge to reach out. Can there be any capital that reaches out on behalf of Ukraine to try and mediate between the two of them? And of course, we know that Zelensky's been in Brussels. He's been at the G7 and he's been in Brussels this week talking about, the potential for European Union membership. So all of that things, again, it's we often feel like we're coming to the brink when it comes to these peace talks. But again, we're feeling like we're moving into slightly more hopeful territory. Mm.
0: The Metro is covering the case of the hospital worker who tried to sell the Princess of Wales's medical notes, a healthcare worker who tried to sell Kate, as they put it, private medical records, has been formally cautioned. This is the employee at the London clinic who we're told no longer works there.
2: Well, yeah, I mean, incredibly serious story, obviously, and for obvious reasons, though any sort of medical note is kept extremely tightly, let alone a member of the royal family. It says that this employee no longer works at that clinic. But of course, the princess will be concerned, given that she is undergoing treatment, that what is happening to her is being kept duly secret.
0: Yes. World Cup fully underway, as we know. It's kind of a lovely story in the Metro, isn't it, that the pubs and bars in America are struggling to keep up with the amount of booze that Scottish fans are drinking.
1: there was a great story that someone was talking about on social media that they were queuing up to buy booze in one of these shops in Boston, and a woman was at the front of the till who bought two bottles of water, and she got booed by the Scottish fans for having the tenacity to purchase water in the shop.
0: Yeah, absolutely. Some great pictures, isn't it? It costs you so much to get there and so much to watch. You might as well enjoy the rest of it, I suppose, but you? Baking heat, certainly, in Texas for the game of England versus Croatia. There are the Scottish fans in full flow. Absolutely brilliant for them. They've waited a very, very long time to get to the World Cup, and there's no doubt they're absolutely going to enjoy every moment of it. Now, let us move on to the news that the BBC is to axe the World Tonight on Radio 4 after more than half a century as part of the first round of cuts aimed at saving the corporation £500 million over 2 years. 550 of the planned 2,000 job cuts at the corporation will be taken from BBC News and from TV and radio related roles. This is tough times. It's a changing media landscape, certainly. We are all the poorer, I believe, if you make cuts to news. Where people get their news from has changed, no doubt about it. But also, the sources are ever harder to verify, aren't they?
1: I think it's a terrible shame that news ends up bearing the brunt of these cuts, because we are in an age where it has become more and more difficult to know what you can trust online. I think it has been good to see that kind of plurality of media develop, and interesting to see people hosting their own shows. We know people who are starting things on Substack. It is good to have that plurality, but you also need a kind of baseline for reporting the facts and the news of the day that isn't just kind of with a slant on a particular opinion. And I think the BBC's, I think to direct these cuts at news is a bit of an error in the time that we live.
0: Mm, absolutely.
2: Well, I also think it's interesting that some of these programmes are some of the iconic BBC news programmes. There is The World Tonight, but there are also cuts to the Today programme, the number of presenters on the Today programme. And the report is that 2,000 jobs, including some compulsory redundancies over the next 3 years. There's a lot of people to lose from an organisation in 3 years, especially when they're so deep that you're having to make, you know, major cuts to programmes that are, you know, household names, but the sort of programmes people listen to every day. So I think it is concerning, and it also comes under after cuts to the World Service, of course, which is partly due to government funding. But, you know, the BBC has really struggled to maintain some of its really traditional news coverage that, of course, as Jess says, many other things later come to rely on. You know, we need these facts being put out there and put out there for free, and we rely on them to, you know, have things to commentate on. If you're a commentator or a podcaster, you know, you need to know what you're talking about, and it's institutions like the BBC that provide it.
0: Okay. We obviously will talk more about the World Cup coming up, because England are leading Croatia as the World Cup encounter approaches full time. We will be with the fans a bit later on. See you in a moment.
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4: A lifeline for millions of people living on both sides of one of the most volatile international borders.
5: It's dams like these that have become inflection points between the two nuclear-armed neighbors, which could potentially lead to water wars in the future. A terror attack has shattered the peace and tranquility of Kashmir. At least 26 people have been killed and as many injured when militants fired upon them. I'm Neville Lazarus, and I'm Sky's reporter based in Delhi.
4: The old and young, all weary after being trapped for days as the worst floods have hit Kerala in a century.
6: 3 days we are on a rooftop. They have no food, nothing.
5: The roads have been inundated. The only way out is to get people by boat. There have been reported deaths and many injuries, several critical.
4: Many families will grapple with the unimaginable loss of one of the worst disasters in India's aviation history.
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5: The spiraling violence between two nuclear-armed neighbors that harbor decades of hostility just seems to be getting worse by the day.
4: Garbage dumps like this not only threaten the lives of millions of people, but also pose a deadly consequence on the environment and climate.
5: It is a source of death, decay, disease and pollution for hundreds of thousands of people living in its shadows.
7: There is so much disease because of this garbage. Sometimes it's so difficult to just breathe.
5: Companies like these are helping India in its trajectory to be a serious player in space exploration. Over the next 45 days, an estimated 400 million Hindu pilgrims are expected to converge here in Prayagraj on the banks of the holy river Ganga and Yamuna. It's a real kaleidoscope of people from all walks of life.
8: What's the best thing about being a Sky News presenter?
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11: 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Nice, right?
12: People are directly protesting.
13: The whole neighborhood has rallied around her.
14: It's been pretty.
0: Well, let us bring you some breaking news then. It is our understanding from the our White House official that Donald Trump has now signed that memorandum of understanding with Iran. Let us bring in our US correspondent, David Blevins. So how was this signed then, David? What have you learned?
15: a deal signed electronically by the two presidents behind closed doors without any fanfare. How out of character is that for the president who went all the way to the Middle East for one day last October to be front and centre at the signing ceremony marking the end of the war in Gaza? How out of character for the president who often presents himself as the peacemaker in chief, the man who has ended multiple wars? Why keep this one at arm's length? And I think we know the answer. Now that we have the 14 points from the Memorandum of Understanding between the United States and Iran, because that document enormously contradicts what we heard from President Trump during his press conference at the end of the G7 summit. He claimed that this deal would end the war, well, only if he can persuade Israel to stop bombing in southern Lebanon. He claims that this deal will prevent Iran ever having a nuclear weapon. Not so. That issue is kicked into the long grass for another 60 days of negotiation. And although he appeared to concede that this all might be driven by domestic issues, the risk of economic catastrophe, it is Iran that stands to benefit economically with the development of this $300 billion reconstruction fund. So, Anna, it is very hard to read this as anything other than a huge climb down on economic sanctions and on the nuclear question. And all of those questions are being asked on Capitol Hill right now. We've one outgoing Senator, Bill Cassidy, describing this as the worst foreign policy blunder in decades. He says President Reagan must be rolling in his grave. But President Trump has clearly decided that now that they have got this over the line, he can't afford to let it drift for a few days. If there is going to be some kind of event on Friday, it's going to be a little more than window dressing, because the deal is done, a deal of sorts, and both sides have signed it.
0: Yes, indeed so. And one imagines Netanyahu's government is, you know, somewhat reeling from this. Lebanon still firmly in their sights, or Hezbollah rather in Lebanon, still firmly in their sights. And the Iranian foreign ministry spokesman seems to have been speaking, quoted by the Reuters news agency, suggesting that Iran's defensive capabilities will not be discussed in any process or with any party. This is state media quoting them, suggesting that our missiles don't like it at all when anyone talks about them. So they're still keeping, you know, what they would call their defensive capabilities, strong and ready, which will no doubt worry Israel.

0: shoulders and said, other nations have them. In fact, at one point he was asked about Iran's desire to have nuclear power for civilian purposes. And again, he shrugged his shoulders and said, other nations have it. There were so many breathtaking moments in that press conference, because at one point he also described the regime in Iran as very smart leaders. He said, I like these guys. These are the people he was describing just a few days ago as evil and needing to be removed. So you will understand why members of Congress are asking, what has changed? What has this 100 plus day war actually achieved, apart from the fact that there are 14 American personnel dead and Iran has had the sanctions lifted, or may very soon have sanctions lifted, and the bombing has ended? And yet the Strait of Hormuz is not even permanently open. The Iranians are saying they will commit to a toll-free Strait of Hormuz just for a couple of months while there are further negotiations. So as I say, it's very hard to read this as anything other than capitulation, because the president was so desperate to bring this war to an end because of its potential impact in the midterm election coming in November.
1: Yes, and David, Iran's foreign ministry again being quoted by the Reuters news agency suggesting that fees will be received in exchange for services given to ships. It's my understanding that maritime law means that tolls are actually not allowed. But if you, for example, had environmental damage because of tankers going through, you then could extract a fee. So careful use of language here. I mean, there's so many questions. There's so many holes in this. There's so much to be done in a very short space of time. As David pointed out, toll-free passage of the strategic waterway for only 60 days. Deadlines in order to discuss other matters. It's very difficult, isn't it?
2: It's almost hard to know where to start with all of this. And of course, that is even before you get on to the devastation that's been wrought in the region about on energy production, the ships that still remain there in the Strait of Hormuz is unable to move until they get the go-ahead that the thing that they have safe passage. That is tens of thousands of people, actually, who have been stranded in that region since the war was begun. And there, and you know, the cost that it has to the world economy, I think we are only at the very beginning of knowing how large those costs will be, and you know, in the UK economy, but across the world.
1: Yes, more from the Iranian foreign ministry. Iranian nuclear materials will not be sent outside the country, then suggesting the option that we have is diluting enriched uranium. So lots more details coming through. Tony, I'll get your thoughts shortly, if you don't mind. So it does appear that electronically it has been signed, the two presidents, America and Iran. All the details coming up at the top of the hour.
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0: Tonight on The Wrap, breaking news. The United States and Iran say they've both signed the deal aimed at ending their war. Also tonight, as England lead Croatia in their opening World Cup game, we will have live reaction from the fans across the UK and at the match in Dallas. The Prime Minister tells Sky News he would offer Andy Burnham a cabinet job if he wins the Makerfield by-election. But we understand tonight that the Manchester mayor is not interested in serving under Sir Keir Starmer. But we discuss the day's biggest stories with The Guardian's deputy political editor, Jessica Elgott, and The Telegraph's political editor, Tony Diver. Plus, a first look at what is making the front pages of tomorrow's newspapers at about 8:30 the hour. Well, hello there. Good evening. Jessica, Tony, good evening to both of you as well. So we start then with breaking news. And in the last few minutes, the White House says President Trump has signed the deal aimed at ending the war with Iran. Iran's foreign ministry says their side, too, has signed the document. Well, let us go straight to our US correspondent, David Blevins. We had been led to believe this might happen at a meeting in Geneva with J.D. Vance, the US vice president, going over. It looks like it's the two presidents who have electronically signed this. We've had a lot of lines from the Iranian foreign ministry spokesperson. They are not messing about, David.
1: A deal signed electronically, behind closed doors, without any fanfare. How out of character is that? For the president who travelled all the way to the Middle East for just one day last October, so he could be front and centre for the signing ceremony for a deal to end the war in Gaza. For the president who so often presents himself as the peacemaker in chief, the man who has ended multiple wars, we are told regularly. Why keep this one at arm's length? Well, I think we know the answer, because at long last, we have the 14 points from the Memorandum of Understanding between the United States and Iran, and they differ greatly from what President Trump had to say at a press conference at the end of the G7 summit. For example, he said this deal would end the war. Under point one, they commit to ending all military operations, including in Lebanon. But that's a decision for Israel, not a decision for the United States or for Iran. He claimed this deal would prevent Iran ever having a nuclear weapon. That's not the case. The deal simply kicks that into the long grass for another 60 days of negotiation. He claims that America will not make any economic contribution to Iran. But America and its Gulf allies are now facilitating a $300 billion reconstruction fund. So it's very hard to read that as anything other than a climb down on economic sanctions and on the nuclear question. And now we are getting a very different version of all of these things from Iran. And it's possible for them to do that because this document is very vague in detail. It's only 3.5 pages long. The Obama deal was 159 pages long. So it seems that the Americans and Iranians have got to a point where they feel they can sign on the dotted line. They're doing that very quickly without any great fanfare around it, because perhaps both sides know this is a very fragile deal indeed in their attempt to bring this war to an end.
0: David, with that breaking news that the document, the Memorandum of Understanding, has been signed by the President of America and the President of Iran. But we'll talk about that more in a moment. But more breaking news, because England have been in action in the World Cup tonight. They've just won their first group game at the World Cup, beaten Croatia 4-2. So let's have a look at the match highlights then, shall we? So England's inspirational captain, Harry Kane, put them one up after just 12 minutes, a twice taken penalty, would you believe, following a foul on Noni Modweke. But Croatia equalised in the 36th minute, a brilliant strike from outside the box, leaving keeper Jordan Pickford with no chance. But just 5 minutes later, England were back in front. Once again, it was Harry Kane, a powerful header from a corner, put into the bottom corner of the net. And right on the stroke of halftime, Croatia equalised, a brilliant pass from midfield, knocked down and slotted home with ease by Peter Musa. 2-2 then at halftime. And the action didn't stop. Just 2 minutes into the second half, Jude Bellingham restored England's lead, 3-2. And with just minutes left, Marcus Rashford wrapped it up for England 4-2 and a fantastic start for Thomas Tuchel's team. Well, should we head there? Let's go to Dallas, shall we, and bring in our sports correspondent, Rob Harris. Well, a six-goal thriller, Rob, in the baking heat. I know you're stood outside, the aircon inside the stadium, helping the fans, certainly. Got a bit to and fro for my liking, but thank goodness for Bellingham and Rashford with two more goals on top of Harry Kane's two as well.
2: Yes, it was chaotic, defensive, nervously at times, certainly very entertaining and ultimately relief for England. A transformation in terms of the second half, shoring up the defence, and after the anxiety of the first half, throwing away the two-goal lead, managing to storm back in the second half thanks to Jude Bellingham and then Marcus Rashford. What a moment, what a game. Harry Kane with two goals in the first half on his 115th England appearance, matching David Beckham's cap record, taking his goal tally to the season to 69 for club and country, for Bayern, Munich and England. What a performance from him at 32. And yes, they let the goals in twice in the first half. So they went in level at the break, but then right at the start of the second half, Jude Bellingham easing those nerves and Marcus Rashford netting the fourth to smooth their path to victory. A 4-2 win to open their World Cup campaign here in the United States. The fans are leaving absolutely delirious. Now, let's try and talk to some of the fans who are leaving the stadium here in Dallas. They're leaving the aircon into the baking heat here outside. Let's try and have a chat to some of them. See if they're ready to talk to us live on Sky News.
3: How was that?
4: Very, very pleasing. Second half, best performance I've ever seen from England at a World Cup, I think. Just dominating a technical team, I think.
2: And what about the contribution from Bellingham and Rashford in particular?
4: It's really good that Bellingham in the second half took the game over. Rashford showed great composure for the goal. Really good substitutions by Tuchel at a time when we needed them, I think.
2: That's it. The new era, post-Gareth Southgate, a lot of pressure on Thomas Tuchel to deliver. Has he then?
5: I mean, today was... The first half was shaky, it really was. But I think he convinced a lot of people in that second half. Pretty good performance.
2: And Harry Kane as well. It was a bit nervy because he missed the first penalty. It was saved. Then there was a retake because there was encroachment. He got a second chance and scored.
5: Well, good players go twice. And he went twice and he scored the second time. And no, I thought he had a really good performance today. Also defensively, he was great. He came back, tracked back, made some big blocks and some big moments. I thought he was great.
4: And linked up really well. I think when he comes deep and links up, it brings the other wide players into play.
2: So how far can this England team go then?
4: No reason to think we can't go very deep into the tournament. It's difficult to know if we had games which aren't in temperature-controlled conditions, what it would be like to play in this.
2: Perfect conditions, a perfect start. Enjoy the celebrations. So the fans filtering out the stadium here. Disappointed Croatia fans departing too. We'll try and grab more of the fans. One thing that is notable here is the fans are all mixing, and it has gone so well in terms of being able to all be together in the stadium. No need for any unrest at all. The only thing that unsettled the fans at time, the hydration breaks in each half, halfway through, even though it's an air-conditioned stadium, still taking a 2.5 minute break to get drinks. There was booing. There was the Dallas Cowboys cheerleaders at one point appearing on the big screen, but it didn't go down well with the fans. Let's try and get some more who will come to us. They're delighted because that first half, I think many of them might have thought that this might run away from England. If you've got a lead, you throw it away twice. That does raise questions about the defence. But whatever Tuchel said to them at halftime certainly works. And Jude Bellingham, who'd fallen out of favour at times with Thomas Tuchel, wasn't necessarily in the squad, brought back in, has won over the manager. He got that starting place. And then netting so early, 2 minutes into the second half, was just what England needed to ease those anxieties. And no, really control of the second half. There was a moment of a triple save required from the Croatia goalkeeper. But ultimately, they got the job done. England making a winning start to this World Cup, the longest World Cup. It'll take 8 matches to win it. They've ticked one off already.
0: Rob, I'm going to see if you can catch some more. You seem to be surrounded by Croatia players for a bit there while you were trying to find an England fan or two to talk to. While you're there, we've got another super fan in the studio here there, John Craig. Anyway, it's always stressful.
6: Yes.
0: Quite often in the group games, you know, England have a stuttering start, let's put it that way. But that was, you know, kind of felt like an emphatic win, didn't it?
6: 4-2, same score as the 1966 World Cup final.
0: Oh, my goodness me, here we go.
6: But it was... It was nervy at times, wasn't it? And when it was 3-2, I was like, ooh, they're going to equalise. Yeah. But then Rashford got that goal very calmly. And it was a great, good performance. Just on the hydration breaks, they're a disgrace.
0: They're ad breaks, aren't they?
6: Yes, exactly. That's the point, because the Americans, I think, have those sort of breaks for their ads in their sports, don't they? Baseball, basketball, all that sort of stuff. It's
0: John,
6: a con.
0: Hold your thought. Let's go to Emma Birchley, who's at a fan zone back here in London. Great atmosphere there, no doubt, Emma.
3: I tell you what, if Rob's all about the analysis here at the O2 Forum and Kentish Town, we're all about the passing. I tell you what, there has been beer flying in the air. There have been glasses, well, plastic glasses, flying all over the place. 500 tickets were sold. They have made the sound of 5,000. And I think it's about time we spoke to some fans. Frankie, this is your big moment.
7: Yeah.
3: How pleased are you?
7: I'm so pleased. I'm so pleased. We look so dangerous going forward. The players play with free spirit rather than that weird... Get out! Yeah. Rather than that weird English pressure that makes us not want to... release the ball, we were great. Yeah, at the back, we need to maybe shore it up a bit. But going forward, we looked free, we looked dangerous, and I loved it. It was brilliant. Brilliant start to the tournament. Tell you now, it's coming home. It's coming home.
3: It's coming home. You're feeling brave. Yeah. You're feeling brave. Now, Nathan, right, it's the fifth major competition in a row where England have won their opening match. Counting our chickens or not?
8: I think we can do it, you know. I believe in England, man. It will take some performances like this to get through, but our performances today was phenomenal. So I believe that we can do it. So as long as we stay consistent, as soon as we like rotate the team and play well, we should be all right. But we just have to be careful, stay humble, and just see what happens. So yeah, come on, England, yeah.
3: Thanks, Nathan. Right, Lewis. So what did you think about that?
9: Oh, it was good to watch. I mean, the substitutions came at the right times. The choices. I mean, team selection. I was a bit apprehensive at the start, but I think you got it right. I mean, 4-2, it's brilliant. Great start to the tournament, and yeah, let's hope we win the group.
3: There have been so many draws, haven't there, so far, but that was an exciting game, wasn't it?
9: Oh, I'll tell you what, we look better than Brazil, we look better than Spain, we look better than France. I mean, that's a great start. To play the Croatians, it's one of the top games. I mean, Brazil against Morocco was probably the toughest game so far, but we matched that, and yeah, we look really good.
3: Brilliant, thanks so much.
9: Thank you.
3: So, there's a lot of optimism here. Fingers crossed we're not peaking too soon.
0: You peek away. I think you're in the right environment for it, certainly. Jessica, you were trying to follow it. What did you want to say? Go on,
6: the Prime Minister, as you might expect, delighted. He has tweeted a message. A fantastic result against Croatia and a performance to be proud of. On to the next one. Now, the PM skipped that glitzy dinner in Versailles to come home and watch the football and no doubt ring a few wavering Labour MPs as well.
0: Well, because people have been messaging him football chat, haven't they, in order to cheer him up. Anyway, do continue.
6: Anyway, that's it. A fantastic result against Croatia. A performance to be proud of. On to the next one, says Keir Starmer.
0: Yeah, I know Jessica's been trying to watch it while she sat here.
10: Straight
0: to the trade, anyway.
10: Yeah, no, and he'll have been pleased to see Bukayo Saka, is obviously an Arsenal player, come out for his... No, absolutely not. I'm a Leeds fan.
6: Oh, right.
10: Yeah. Not many of them in the team.
0: Yeah. But actually, you mentioned Morocco. I thought they'd been playing well. I mean, there's been certain teams who have looked like they've been thriving. It's great to see England up there as well. I mean, Tony, I don't know if it's your bag, but anyway, it's a good fillip, isn't it, for the nation?
11: Well, I'm actually a huge Croatia fan, so I'm very disappointed about it. It's not really my thing, but six goals in our first match, you can't complain about that, can you? Yeah. Can't complain about that.
6: We're going to get all these Labour MPs now saying that England only ever win the World Cup under a
10: Labour government. Yeah.
0: Well, everything rolls around politics with you three heads. But enjoy the night. The good thing is the timing of these games compared to the 2 o'clock in the morning for Scotland is you've still got a bit of time left in a bar, no doubt, somewhere celebrating. So, congratulations to Harry Kane and his crew. England captain, certainly inspirational with the first two goals, including that retaken, slightly stressful for me watching penalties.
6: I think it was fortunate they had to be allowed to retake it.
0: Yeah, OK.
10: But that got the momentum going, didn't it?
0: Yeah, exactly so. Now, the Prime Minister was... I'm talking about Iran, am I? Is that what I'm doing? OK, right, should we go back to Iran? Apologies, yes. OK, so, Tony, they have finally signed this... Certainly Donald Trump was saying that this deal with Iran should be called the Trump deal. Therefore, no doubt, the decision to electronically sign it with the Iranian president, what was it, was allow him to claim it as his deal.
11: That's right. And I mean, we know that Donald Trump, in almost every diplomatic event that he's involved in, tries to stamp his mark on it and make it the biggest and best thing that's ever been done. I think there's a lot of Americans perhaps who won't feel that tonight's deal is the biggest and best thing the Trump administration has achieved. And, you know, as we said earlier, there are a lot of concessions that the Americans have made to Iran. But I mean, the main concession the Iranians have made, of course, is perhaps the most important one for Western governments, including for the UK, which is that the Strait of Hormuz will open, albeit only for 60 days, at least while the negotiations continue. And we should also say about that, the Strait is currently full of mines that have been laid by the Iranians, which will have to be cleared in some places for ships to be able to travel through. Trump says, of course, that there's a safe route through the Strait, but there are three routes overall, and some of them are currently covered in mines. So I'm not sure how long that's going to take to do, but I would imagine a significant portion of that 60 days is going to be spent mine clearing, which the UK is committed to be involved in as well.
0: Yes. The Iranian foreign ministry spokesman has been giving so many words on this, including the fact that the Strait of Hormuz is effectively the responsibility of Iran and Oman. Now, this has completely changed what was seen as an international waterway. Suggesting also that their ship should be flowing, you know, effectively instantly on the signing. They are claiming effectively that they have given nothing up, which is the great difficulty for the Americans in looking at the detail of this.
10: And of course, that's not quite true because they've had, you know, so much of their defensive force, you know, radically depleted by the US bombing effort. I mean, that is not actually true that the Iranians haven't been weakened at all. But coming out of this, it's hard to see what concessions the Iranians have made to the US when you read the terms of this deal, including this $300 billion rebuilding fund that the US and allies, are they willing allies, are going to have to contribute to in the region. And then you've got the additional costs, as Tony was saying, of clearing these mines and of rebuilding the kind of energy production and shipping around that region and the instability that will now still have for those companies that are doing that vital shipping.
0: Mm, absolutely. The 60-day period starts from today. We're being told that the meeting on Friday will still go ahead, presumably in a ceremonial capacity. But this will be welcomed by the European leaders who are at the G7 in Evian-les-Bains in France, John, because, you know, they wanted to see a conclusion. You know, many of them around that table did not support the war at the beginning, as we've found out from Trump again today, who knocked them for making all suggestions that they're happy to help now militarily in terms of vessels, because the war's over.
6: Well, on that, Yvette Cooper's been speaking to Sky News. She's on a visit to Egypt at the moment. She is talking. I mean, the UK government's been stressing getting the shipping moving again. She says the UK's been working with France on an international maritime mission to help with reassurance and support. We have HMS Dragon in the region. We're sending additional minesweeping capabilities. She's talking about demining, doing that with the French. So ready to provide support, get things moving again. So HMS Dragon, that was the one that sat in Portsmouth for weeks, wasn't it? It's finally got there.
0: Mm. Yep. I mean, there's so much detail coming from the Iranians here. Negotiations for a mechanism to enforce this memorandum of understanding will start immediately. It's when we start seeing the, what is it now, I think about 600 vessels who are still trapped in the Strait of Hormuz, when they feel confident to move, as you mentioned, the mine issue, that is when the world effectively breathes a sigh of relief. Trump today talking about economic catastrophe if it continued.
11: Yes, that's right. And this will be a major relief for consumers, actually, all over the West, and especially for the Americans, who, of course, are heading into their midterm elections. And actually, one of the reasons why Trump was so keen to get this deal signed, and especially to get the oil flowing again, is because of domestic gas prices in the US. And those, of course, have a kind of totemic value in American politics. The price of gas and the price of eggs are things that American consumers look at all the time when they're thinking about who they're going to vote for. And so for Trump, this has come at a great moment. And I suspect our leaders in the UK will be feeling a sigh of relief that at some point the prices might start to come down.
0: Yes, and a US official confirming that the memorandum of understanding was signed today by Donald Trump and the Iranian president, Masoud Pezeshkian. So we'll watch and wait and see what happens on Friday, if it is ceremonial. Just very quickly, John.
6: I was going to say, I think J.D. Vance is going, isn't he, to that ceremony?
0: That was always the suggestion, yes. Indeed so. Well, the Prime Minister, as we've already talked about the world leaders meeting today, was rubbing shoulders with those world leaders. But in just 24 hours' time, his attention will be focused on Makerfield as polls close in a by-election which could spell the end of his premiership. So Keir Starmer has told Sky News that he would welcome Andy Burnham in his cabinet should he win the seat. But we understand tonight that Mr. Burnham will reject that offer, instead planning a leadership challenge against the Prime Minister. We will get the thoughts of John, Jessica and Tony in just a moment. But first of all, the Prime Minister has been speaking to our political editor, Beth Rigby, at that G7 leaders conference and told her he still wants to lead the government.
12: The final day of the G7 summit in France. And for this Prime Minister, it could be his last. Keir Starmer's spent the week here with fellow leaders talking about Ukraine, Iran and big tech.
13: I'm the boss.
12: But it won't be global politics that determines his fate, but the political battle back home.
14: Hello.
12: On Thursday, voters in the Makerfield constituency will decide whether to make Andy Burnham their MP and open the door to him trying to unseat this PM. But Starmer wants his rival on side. Would you bring Burnham back into your cabinet?
15: Oh, Andy's a great asset. And yes, I want him to have a big role in government.
12: Back in, when I came, are you going to call him at the weekend and invite him back into your cabinet?
15: Well, I'm sure I'll talk to Andy after the weekend. Of course I will. I've spoken to him many times in recent weeks. He's a huge asset. He's been a fantastic mayor in Manchester. And if he comes back into Parliament, I hope he wins in the by-election, he'll be a fantastic asset for our party and for the country.
12: The PM stepping up his survival strategy, but ready to fight. A straight yes or no, please, then. Are there any circumstances in which you would step aside?
15: Well, I don't think there should be a leadership election. I think that the last government proved that parties that spend their whole time in leadership elections don't go on to win the next general election. I would also say this, that Andy Burnham is in this by-election. I want him to win. Our activists, our members are up there campaigning for him. That is a good thing. If he does win, we've immediately got a Manchester mayoralty
12: to
15: fight.
12: And
15: that starts straight away.
12: But
15: it's very important to us that we win
12: So just yes or no, no circumstances.
15: I'm not going to walk away.
12: I'm going to fight. No circumstances you would step aside.
15: I'm not walking away. I'm going to fight.
12: But a reflective Prime Minister acknowledging his predicament. Prime Minister, you're going to fight on. That's very clear. Do you intend to lead your party into the next general election?
15: That's what I want to do, and I've been very clear about that.
12: Okay.
15: Do I recognise that that means we've got to turn things around? Yes, I do, but that's what I want to do.
12: That's a different answer to the one you gave me in September 2025 when I asked you. You said, I will lead Labour into the next election. In November 2025 at the G20, I asked you that question. I had an emphatic yes. What's changed?
15: Well, that's what I want to do, Beth, and I've been very clear about that throughout. But, of course, when you lose elections as badly as we did in May, it hurts, and it should hurt, it matters, and that has got to be turned around. The question is, do we pull together and turn that around as a party and as a government, which is what I think we should do, or do we descend into a leadership race which will bring chaos?
12: Keir Starmer's been fighting for survival for months, with questions about whether he'll serve a full term as Prime Minister beginning nearly a year ago. And now he finds himself in the end game as his rivals circle and challengers warn openly of a contest about to come. Despite it all, he told me he's neither angry nor bitter, rather that he wants to continue to serve. But to quote one cabinet minister, this isn't about Andy Burnham coming for Starmer's job. It's about the Prime Minister having lost it. That if it wasn't for Burnham, it would be someone else. Keir Starmer, perhaps in his private moments, accepts it's probably too late to turn it all around. But he's not done yet. Beth Rigby, Sky News, Evian.
0: Well, it is all about the Makerfield by-election, is it not? So here is the list of candidates, all 14 of them standing. Voting, obviously, tomorrow, 10 p.m. tomorrow evening. John and I will be in the count for that constituency, bringing people eventually the result whenever it comes. Between 3 and 4, I think you said. It'll be a long night, no doubt. Anyway,
13: candidates.
0: So why has Burnham said he wouldn't take a job in a Keir cabinet?
6: Because there's only one cabinet job he wants, and that's Prime Minister. I mean, it was a pretty brutal snub, wasn't it? I'm not entirely sure why the Prime Minister made that offer. I suppose it's to try and sound magnanimous, but he must have known that Burnham would reject it. That was one of the things that leapt out. The other thing that leapt out, you were talking about hurdles earlier on this evening. Yeah. The Manchester mayoral election, that's the next hurdle, isn't it? If the Prime Minister's playing for time, and it looks like it, trying to drag out his premiership, things like, what is it, the NATO summit, the European summit, and so on, just trying to cling on for as many months as he can. The next thing the Prime Minister's talking about is the mayoral election. And privately, many Labour politicians are furious with Burnham for landing them with that election for Greater Manchester Mayor, which they could lose, given that Reform did pretty well in the Greater Manchester area on May the 7th. So that's something, well... whoever is the candidate there is probably a bit of a poison chalice, perhaps.
0: Yes, Keir Starmer has certainly urged Andy Burnham to make no moves because he has to fight to help Labour win that Greater Manchester mayor's job. Anyway, what are your sources saying about how entrenched Keir Starmer is in continuing to fight for what he sees as his job? And he sees it as undemocratic that there should be a challenge in this way.
11: Well, I don't think he could be any more entrenched. I think he's absolutely adamant that until a contest is called, he's not going anywhere. And if a contest is called, he will fight it. And he's aiming to do what Jeremy Corbyn did in 2016 when he was challenged for the leadership and won and stayed on. And so the people around Starmer are now openly talking up his credentials to Labour MPs to try and convince them that they should back him or that they should back him again if there are already people that have gone over to Andy Burnham. Some of those arguments are that Andy Burnham actually isn't that popular with the public, or at least he's got more unpopular in the last few weeks, that Wes Streeting has had the same impact on his polls since he resigned from the cabinet, and that an Andy Burnham government wouldn't have a democratic mandate. And actually what Andy Burnham has been doing, according to Starmer's team, is going around undermining what they see as the achievements of the Starmer government over the last few weeks. They say that not only does that undermine the mandate that Labour was given, the manifesto that they stood on in July 2024, but also that it makes it less likely that Labour is going to win the next election. They say, why would you start undermining the achievements of the government when you're midterm, especially when they're struggling in the polls against Reform? So those are the kinds of conversations that allies of Starmer are having. And you know, one source I spoke to today, who's quite close to Burnham, said to me, you can actually see a route here for Starmer. You can see why Starmer, at the very least, thinks that he might be able to win, because there are some pitfalls there for Burnham, and the Number 10 team is determined to exploit them.
0: Yes, absolutely. Well, your paper's certainly talking about the fact that some ministers are a bit trigger-happy. You know, the suggestion is that some could resign this coming weekend if Andy Burnham wins the Makerfield by-election, which is obviously not a dead cert. You know, people haven't even voted yet, unless they've done it
6: post.
0: Yes, exactly. I was going to get there as well. And the point being, that would just cause chaos. So what is the hope that Keir Starmer, as far as the Burnham team would want, is that he still sets out a timetable? Because that's what Wes Streeting was telling us this week as well.
14: Yeah, so I think that obviously one of the ways that you can force out a prime minister is to have all of the cabinet resign or to have all of your ministers resign, make it very difficult for them. We saw that happen under Boris Johnson. This is not what Team Burnham are hoping to do. It might have been something that we could have predicted. It would have been a way to force out a very entrenched Keir Starmer, but that isn't what they hope to do. And in fact, Team Burnham think it's maybe a bit more likely that Keir Starmer starts sacking people for disloyalty rather than they resign proactively. Again, we're not sure that that's what's going to happen. And in fact, he didn't sack Wes Streeting, even though Wes Streeting went in and told him that he had lost confidence in him. But they still want to persuade the Prime Minister that the game is up, that he has no chance of leading his party into the next election, and for him to set out that kind of timetable. The timetable that's long been talked about right from the beginning of this by-election campaign has been a handover at party conference. That would give the Team Burn time as well to kind of prepare and give the Prime Minister's time to, you know, sort of settle some bits of his legacy, including the European summit and the NATO summit, which we've talked about. But of course, you know, why should Keir Starmer necessarily agree to that? Why should he admit it? And he would be much more likely, I think, to try and force Andy Burnham into making a challenge, which we do believe that he's prepared to do.
13: Yeah, I mean, he firmly believes he was given a mandate in 2024 with a resounding victory for the Labour Party, as we all know, that any challenge, as I said, is undemocratic. But, I mean, there are, you know, various results for Makerfield, are there not, John? A resounding win for Andy Burnham, which really does put pressure, one would imagine, on Keir Starmer. You know, a narrow win, possibly because Restore has nibbled, you know, at... well, Restore has fallen away, potentially, or Reform has done better. And then a Reform win, which would really also be seismic in its own right as well, wouldn't it?
6: That'd be a major shock if Reform did pull it off. I
13: mean, even though that area of Makerfield, you know, every ward saw victory on May for the 7th, Reform on May the 7th.
6: Nigel Farage was up there today. Both parties, the last 24 hours or so, throwing everything at it. I was told that Labour have got 1,000 activists going tomorrow on polling day. Labour MPs are pretty confident that Andy Burnham is going to win. And I think Reform has been damaged by Restore. That'll help Andy Burnham. But it'd be what a shock it would be if Andy Burnham lost. But I don't think that'll happen.
13: OK, well, we've already seen the candidates' list. Obviously, 14 people are standing. Happy voting in the constituency of Makerfield if you're there. And, you know, lots of very interesting commentary to come on the result when it comes. So let's take a look at the front pages, shall we, of tomorrow's newspapers. There is the Sun leading on Harry Kane's performance in England's victory against Croatia in their first game of the World Cup with the headline, Texas Kane Score Massacre. Boom, boom. Moving on to The Guardian, we've seen already claims that Andy Burnham's team have had to convince ministers not to resign as early as this weekend to stop the government from collapsing or heading into chaos at the very least. The Metro leads on how a by-election win for the Greater Manchester Mayor could spell the end for Keir Starmer's premiership, with the headline, Starmer's by-election. The Eye calls it D-Day for the Prime Minister, with the by-election likely to shape the political landscape of the country going forward. The Daily Mail claims the Energy Secretary, Ed Miliband, is set to resign as part of a coup to force out Keir Starmer. While The Times has a declaration from Andy Burnham simply saying, change is coming. The Telegraph goes with Oxfordshire Council's attempts to ban England flags being raised in the streets. Meanwhile, the Financial Times reports on the US Federal Reserve's first meeting since new chairman Kevin Warsh was appointed. Well, first of all, congratulations to The Sun for getting that on the front page. Did they just go with the first goal, do you think? Anyway, well done. It's very difficult timing for newspapers, isn't it, Jessica?
14: Yeah, and I think a lot of papers will have paid to have their print deadline slightly pushed back a bit tonight so they can get those second editions out there with that England score on. But that's phenomenal work by The Sun to get that out so quickly and to have that. Someone must have had that in the back of their minds, I think.
13: Well, I don't know. They've even got the score on there as well, isn't it? England 4, Croatia 2. Harry, Jude and Rash, they say, sink their old foe. It's hard for me to read from here, actually, because, of course, Croatia, didn't they put us out of the World Cup in 2018
14: in
13: Russia?
14: Yes.
13: So, you know, it's hard. You know, it was a hard start, certainly, but they've got two games to come against Panama and Ghana, the next one next Tuesday, I think, wasn't it? Moving on then, let us go to the front page of The Times, a story we've been talking about as well. Change is coming, says Burnham in a snub to the Prime Minister. The suggestion, of course, that he would turn down a cabinet post if offered by Keir Starmer. There's a right royal battle looming if Burnham wins this by-election tomorrow.
11: Yeah, absolutely. And those comments are the ones that he made in a rally at his headquarters evening, the sort of last of the campaign, in which he didn't mention reform by name, but did talk about a darker kind of politics, one that he said voters should try and avoid in the vote tomorrow. But he was pretty explicit about the idea that change was coming, not just to the Makefield constituency, perhaps, but to the country at large, and pretty clear about what his real intentions are.
13: Yeah, absolutely. And the difficulty is what happens next. So let's play with if Andy Burnham wins the by-election. What do the cabinet do? What pressure is applied to Keir Starmer to read the room effectively? Certainly the Daily Mail has put the name of Ed Miliband in the frame as somebody who might resign. Miliband set to trigger this cabinet coup. I don't know how you see this playing out if Burnham wins.
14: So Ed Miliband is one of those cabinet ministers who we know has been close to Andy Burnham. He's widely talked about as being Andy Burnham's chancellor. Relations between him and the prime minister seem to have almost totally broken down over the course of the last few weeks and months. The other ministers who are sort of talked about as being closer to Burnham, the Home Secretary, Shabana Mahmood, the Culture Secretary, Lisa Nandy, these are all people who you would expect to be remaining in Andy Burnham's cabinet. But as we write tonight in our piece, Team Burnham are expecting a fairly major cabinet clear-out if Andy Burnham becomes Prime Minister, because he wants to show exactly what the Times front page said, that if he's in, it's change, it's fully change, and this will be a changed party right from the top.
13: And change in what direction? Because there is the suggestion that actually at heart Andy Burnham is a Blairite, the suggestion of going, you know, further to the left or the soft left for someone who is a Blairite doesn't quite wash. Where do you see him heading if he wins?
11: Well, I mean, Andy Burnham has undergone a bit of a political transformation, certainly since he left the cabinet last time. But we have a few bits of policy from Burnham that we can try and triangulate into a kind of position. I think it probably tells us that he's somewhere on the soft left. He's certainly interested in spending more money, and he's certainly open to more state control over utilities, for instance, over housing. He wants a mass social house building programme. So there's some kind of big state stuff, but he's also pretty tough on migration, which is something more traditionally associated with the Labour right, and certainly with Shabana Mahmood, who's got a pretty tough reputation now as the Home Secretary. So it is a bit of a mixed bag, but I would probably put him somewhere to the left of the current administration, perhaps not quite as far as some of his more red-blooded colleagues.
13: Yeah, the quotes from Andy Burnham in The Times, he suggested that if he became Prime Minister, every government policy would have to pass the Makefield test. Talk about putting your hopeful constituency at the forefront of everything, saying that if it doesn't work for people here, then it shouldn't be introduced. He also said there's a path that carries on and makes Britain look more and more like the United States of America. We do not, in my view, want to end up there where people can't talk to each other in the street. That's not the Britain I know and the Britain that I love. I mean, you could argue that sounds like Keir Starmer as well, doesn't it? The sort of the unity. And he's focused often on the division that comes with parties like reform. That was his main focus at party conferences.
14: I think it's been very striking. I spent a few days in Makefield last week. How the campaign has not been very negative towards reform. It's entirely been about Andy Burnham, the change that he can offer, his personal credentials. It hasn't been about attacking reform. And, you know, there have been things to attack reform about over the course of the campaign because of unearthed social media posts from the candidate. But Andy Burnham himself has done actually very little of that and talked much more about how you bring the country back together. And yes, Keir Starmer did make that point himself in the Labour Party conference speech. But there was a bit of criticism in the run-up to that. He was too slow to make that argument. There were, you know, criticisms of that speech that Keir Starmer gave about the island of strangers and so on. Yeah. A lot of that was the root of Labour MPs' unhappiness, that Nigel Farage dominated a lot of last summer, that he was slow to react to some of the sort of far-right marches. So I think, you know, now that's how the Prime Minister talks, but it hasn't always been how he's talked, and that is at the root of some of the Labour MPs' criticisms of him, actually.
13: Yeah, the inside pages of The Eye say it's a day of reckoning for Starmer as Burnham faces this by-election test, but also points out Wes Streeting. He still wants a debate. They suggest his chances are fading. You know, he certainly was talking about working with Burnham in Cathy Newman's interview with him. Goodness, I think it was only yesterday. As in, he's already vying for a cabinet position should Burnham win Makerfield, and should he challenge Keir Starmer? I mean, we run ahead of ourselves here, don't we? So What about people who else might stand? And would Wes Streeting still put his name in the race, do you think?
11: Well, Wes Streeting is utterly insistent that if there is a contest he's running, he says no deal has been done behind the scenes. But he did go up to campaign in Makerfield on Monday. And understand there was a private meeting with Andy Burnham on Monday. The two men spoke to each other. It's very difficult to get a clear answer on what exactly was discussed. And there's all sorts of wild rumours flying around among MPs as to what kind of deal was done. But there is a suggestion that perhaps he's pushing to be foreign secretary, and that's what he's asking Burnham for. And what he can offer Burnham, I don't know, because Burnham is far more popular within the Parliamentary Labour Party, and so presumably he doesn't really need that much help from Wes Streeting. But it seems there's perhaps a prospect of a deal there. Al Carnes is another name that goes around, less likely perhaps to win the support of a significant number of Labour MPs, but if he can get over the threshold and get onto the ballot, then his name will go to the members and we could see a late surge for him. Quite unlikely, probably, but we could do. And there's usually a dark horse, isn't there? There's usually someone that no one expects who suddenly emerges and causes a lot of excitement.
13: Like the rabbit on Budget Day, one might argue. Yes, certainly. It's going to be absolutely fascinating, I have to say. It really does. It really is seismic in terms of how it changes the Labour Party, how it shapes up for the battle for the next general election as well. So, full coverage from 10 p.m. tomorrow night for that. Lots more papers still to come in the next part of our show.

0: 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Yep. 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
1: Well, we are taking a closer look at what is making tomorrow's newspapers with Jessica and with Tony this evening. We've done a lot of politics, haven't we? But let us move on to, in fact, more politics, I guess. Times page two, and this is about assisted dying. Starmer will not push for assisted dying. There was a sense that he wanted this to be his legacy. So Keir Starmer has dashed the hopes of assisted dying campaigners by vowing not to intervene in support of renewed attempts to legalise it. Do you know why he would have made that decision?
2: Well, I think this is a very difficult balance for Number 10. And I don't think perhaps the last time that this private member's bill came to Parliament, which was in before the King's Speech, which didn't make it through before the King's Speech and so has been dropped, it didn't really play out quite in the way that everyone expected. Number 10 took what was a neutral approach to the whole thing, but the Prime Minister himself said that he was supportive. There were claims that the government had been helping the MP who was putting forward the bill behind the scenes, but that was all denied. There was a sense that if the government wanted to put this legislation through, then the government should just do it themselves rather than leaving it up to an individual MP. And Kim Leadbeater, the MP who was doing that, faced a lot of abuse, actually, for the bill that she was putting through, regardless of what you think of it. There was a sense, actually, if this is what the government wants, the government should just do it, because that's what they're for. So this time, they're taking an even more hands-off approach, it seems, and the government's not getting involved at all. Which seems to me to be a sensible thing. And clearly MPs feel strongly about it, which is why it's been brought back. So we'll have to see whether or not the kind of debate that we saw in the last session is going to return exactly as it was.
1: Let's talk about the yacht incident, shall we? Off British waters, to be fair, but south of the Isle of Wight, where a Russian warship seemed to fire shots towards or in the air at a British yacht with a retired couple in it. The Metro suggests that Putin wouldn't be too fussed about this.
3: Yeah, it's the truth is that it's absolutely they're the iconic couple, aren't they? They're on that yacht, and they said it wasn't going to deter them from their sailing holiday. But yeah, this has been one of the reasons that the MOD has been saying that there haven't been, you know, these boarding of these shadow fleet ships up until now because of the presence of this Russian warship in the shot and now in the channel. And now, of course, it's fired those two shots, and it's the I story here saying that the Royal Navy's been tracking it for two months before it fired those shots, which just shows you how close the war is, really. You know, absolutely on the front door of Britain in the English Channel.
1: Yeah, and front page of the Telegraph, flags to be banned in a street by Oxfordshire Council. It's your front page. Oh, there it is. I'm looking for my copy. You can do it. There we are.
2: Well, there's been a lot of debate about flags, hasn't there? Should you fly them? When should you fly them? Who can
1: there is
2: fly
1: a World
2: them?
1: Cup, to
2: How
1: be fair,
2: can you fly
1: it?
2: Them? It's during the World Cup.
1: I know.
2: Not banned flags during the World Cup. It's ridiculous. Yeah. This is a Lib Dem council in Oxfordshire. They've applied for a High Court injunction to stop people putting up flags, which seems a bit heavy-handed to me.
1: Do you remember when they were all on cars? And I saw one car with them on today, and he had on every corner of his car, and he had a banner in the back as well with the Union flag. And I looked around, and he's in his 80s, and thought, you know, good for you. One person still holding up the flag. We've run out of time. Tony, Jessica, thank you so much for taking us through tonight. Lots of bits of breaking news, including that England win, and the sport is next.
4: A lifeline for millions of people living on both sides of one of the most volatile international borders.
5: It's dams like these that have become infliction points between the two nuclear-armed neighbours, which could potentially lead to water wars in the future. A terror attack has shattered the peace and tranquility of Kashmir. At least 26 people have been killed and as many injured when militants fired upon them. I'm Neville Lazarus, and I'm Sky's reporter based in Delhi.
4: The old and young, all weary after being trapped for days as the worst floods have hit Kerala in a century.
6: 3 days we are on a rooftop. They have no food, nothing.
5: The roads have been inundated. The only way out is to get people by boat. There have been reported deaths and many injuries, several critical.
4: Many families will grapple with the unimaginable loss of one of the worst disasters in India's aviation history. The spiraling violence between two nuclear-armed neighbors that harbor decades of hostility just seems to be getting worse by the day. Garbage dumps like this not only threaten the lives of millions of people, but also pose a deadly consequence on the environment and climate.
5: It is a source of death, decay, disease and pollution for hundreds of thousands of people living in its shadows.
6: There is so much disease because of this garbage. Sometimes it's so difficult to just breathe.
5: Companies like these are helping India in its trajectory to be a serious player in space exploration.
4: Over the next 45 days, an estimate 400 million Hindu pilgrims are expected to converge here in Prayagraj on the banks of the holy river Ganga and Yamuna. It's a real kaleidoscope of people from all walks of life.
7: What's the best thing about being a Sky News presenter?
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7: Being a Sky News presenter.
8: Hello and welcome. Westminster, the heart of British politics.
9: I'm so sorry about what happened to you.
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9: Let's crack on. Let's get started.
12: The best thing about being a Sky News journalist...
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15: You said to people, I'm not coming back for more, but you have come back for more.
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15: What can our Prime Minister say to you to not impose tariffs?
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16: What more do you need?
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24: It's been impenetrable to journalists over the last 2 years of war in Sudan.
25: I've been waiting for this for 2 years. It doesn't feel like a big homecoming.
26: It was never going to be pretty. War isn't pretty.
1: It is time for the sport. Here is Teddy.

0: do it for Nepal.
1: Can they hold their nerve here?
2: The most important thing here is to understand that cricket has been part of our household because we're so close to India, Pakistan, Sri Lanka, Bangladesh, and we've watched cricket. We grew up watching cricket on TV. We'd go and try and emulate Muralidharan or bat like Brian Lara or, you know, have the high elbow like how Sachin used to do. No, I mean, it's been great. We've had a lot of noise around where Nepal cricket is inside the country. And, of course, we have kids now picking up cricket bats, men, women, young boys and girls wanting to become cricketers.
3: Touch it.
2: Oh, easy. So while I was playing, everybody asked me, can you open up a cricket academy? So when I retired in 21, the next thing I did was set up a cricket academy. It's turned out into three more academies of the same nature now. And kids come, kids play. We've made it accessible to anyone and everybody. A lot of kids who can't afford, we put them up in facilities where they can train. Just don't worry about the other sides. Just worry on the cricket part of it. And it's just a beginning.
4: This place is good. And practice is also good here. Coaches and environment is good.
5: It's fun to come here. It's like I enjoy playing cricket.
6: She encouraged me to join at first, and because of the environment inside this ground, I was encouraged to continue the game.
2: There are a lot of academies now in Nepal where parents take their kids, put them in a program where they want their kids to now go represent their countries. And for me, that's been the most transformative journey. We had to take up a bus and go train. Now we have parents bringing the kids, you know, to come and, you know, play the game. So I'm happy with where we are.
7: With a lot of associate nations, expats coming in,
8: yeah.
7: Not with Nepal.
8: No,
7: it's very much

0: your family who's sitting overseas watching in, you're playing for the nation. 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
1: 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So we are blessed, we are learning, and I think we are going to win World Cup one day for sure.
2: How straight was that? The finger's gone up.
3: The only thing we don't have as much as England or any other top nation is the experience. 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
4: Teddy, thank you. 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
7: All Clear Travel Insurance sponsors Sky News Weather.
4: So northwestern parts look unsettled into the weekend, while the south will turn warm and sunny. Southeastern England may see temperatures over 30 degrees Celsius on Friday. England and Wales will have a mostly fine, rather muggy start tomorrow, but it will be quite grey and damp in the south and the west, with fog on the coasts and hills. Elsewhere, much of Scotland will be fine too. There will be showers over northwestern parts and more general rain moving into the southwest, while Ireland and Northern Ireland will be wet. Southern Britain looks mostly fine through the morning, with low cloud and any fog in the southeast burning off inland. But southwestern parts will remain rather grey and drizzly. Elsewhere, much of northern Britain will turn wet. Ireland and Northern Ireland will see rain giving way to just a few showery outbreaks. The southeast looks very warm. Rain in the north will turn more showery later on.
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4: Well, that was the wrap. Thank you so much for watching. We'll have all the top stories coming up here on Sky News through the night.
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11: How are you?
9: Did she say how he was?
13: The conditions are awful.
14: The jets were ordered to come back.
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19: I'm Yelda Hakim.
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24: The whole neighborhood is rallied around her.
25: It's been impenetrable to journalists over the last 2 years of war in Sudan.
26: I've been waiting for this for 2 years. It doesn't feel like a big homecoming.
27: It was never going to be pretty. War isn't pretty.

0: This is Sky News, the headlines. The United States and Iran both say they've signed a deal aimed at ending the war. Also tonight, frantic, full of goals, England beat Croatia to win their opening match at the World Cup. The Prime Minister tells Sky News he would offer Andy Burnham a cabinet job if he wins the Makerfield by-election. But we understand the Manchester mayor is not interested in serving under Sir Keir Starmer. Good morning. Well, it's been long discussed, but tonight we bring you the news that the White House says President Trump has signed a deal aimed at ending the war with Iran. Iran's foreign minister says his side too has signed the document, and the 14-paragraph agreement is believed to include a pledge that Iran will never have a nuclear weapon and also commits to a $300 billion fund for the reconstruction and economic development of the country, although the US is not required to contribute. Well, Sky's US correspondent David Blevins has the details.
1: A deal signed electronically behind closed doors without any fanfare. How out of character is that? For the president who travelled all the way to the Middle East for just one day last October so he could be front and centre for the signing ceremony for a deal to end the war in Gaza. For the president who so often presents himself as the peacemaker in chief, the man who has ended multiple wars, we are told regularly. Why keep this one at arm's length? Well, I think we know the answer. Because at long last, we have the 14 points from the Memorandum of Understanding between the United States and Iran, and they differ greatly from what President Trump had to say at a press conference at the end of the G7 summit. For example, he said this deal would end the war. Under point one, they commit to ending all military operations, including in Lebanon. But that's a decision for Israel, not a decision for the United States or for Iran. He claimed this deal would prevent Iran ever having a nuclear weapon. That's not the case. The deal simply kicks that into the long grass for another 60 days of negotiation. He claims that America will not make any economic contribution to Iran. But America and its Gulf allies are now facilitating a $300 billion reconstruction fund. So it's very hard to read that as anything other than a climb down on economic sanctions and on the nuclear question. And now we are getting a very different version of all of these things from Iran. And it's possible for them to do that because this document is very vague in detail. It's only 3.5 pages long. The Obama deal was 159 pages long. So it seems that the Americans and Iranians have got to a point where they feel they can sign on the dotted line. They're doing that very quickly without any great fanfare around it, because perhaps both sides know this is a very fragile deal indeed in their attempt to bring this war to an end.
0: Now, they were made to work for it, but England decisively beat Croatia to win their opening group game at the World Cup. And in the end, winning 4-2. Now, let's run through the match highlights. Captain Harry Kane put England one up after just 12 minutes, a twice-taken penalty following a foul on Noni Madueke. But Croatia equalised in the 36th minute, a strike from outside the box, leaving keeper Jordan Pickford with no chance. And just 5 minutes later, England were back in front. And once again, it was Harry Kane, a powerful header from a corner put into the bottom corner of the net. And right on the stroke of half-time, Croatia equalised. A brilliant pass from midfield, knocked down and slotted home with ease by Peter Musa, leaving the score 2-2 at half-time. And the action didn't stop there. Just 2 minutes into the second half, Jude Bellingham restored England's lead, making it 3-2 before Marcus Rashford wrapped it up for England, making it 4-2. A fantastic start for Thomas Tuchel's team. Well, our sports correspondent Rob Harris was at the game in Dallas with some very happy English fans.
2: Certainly very entertaining and ultimately relief for England. A transformation in terms of the second half, shoring up the defence. And after the anxiety of the first half, throwing away the two-goal lead, managing to storm back in the second half, thanks to Jude Bellingham and then Marcus Rashford. What a moment, what a game. Harry Kane with two goals in the first half on his 115th England appearance, matching David Beckham's cap record, taking his goal tally to the season to 69. For club and country, for Bayern, Munich and England. What a performance from him at 32. And yes, they let the goals in twice in the first half. So they went in level at the break, but then right at the start of the second half, Jude Bellingham easing those nerves and Marcus Rashford netting the fourth to smooth their path to victory. A 4-2 win to open their World Cup campaign here in the United States. The fans are leaving absolutely delirious. Now, let's try and talk to some of the fans who are leaving the stadium here in Dallas. They're leaving the aircon into the baking heat here outside. Let's try and have a chat to some of them. See if they're ready to talk to us live on Sky News. How was that?
3: Very, very pleasing. Second half, best performance I've ever seen from England at a World Cup, I think. Just dominating a technical team, I think.
2: And what about the contribution from Bellingham and Rashford in particular?
3: It's really good that Bellingham in the second half took the game over. Rashford showed great composure for the goal. Really good substitutions by Tuchel at a time when we needed them, I think.
2: That's it. The new era, post-Gareth Southgate, a lot of pressure on Thomas Tuchel to deliver. Has he then?
4: I mean, today was... The first half was shaky, it really was. But I think he convinced a lot of people in that second half. Pretty good performance.
2: And Harry Kane as well. It's a bit nervy because he missed the first penalty. It was saved. Then there was a retake because there was encroachment. He got a second chance and scored.
4: Well, good players go twice. And he went twice and he scored the second time. And no, I thought he had a really good performance today. Also defensively, he was great. He came back, tracked back, made some big blocks and some big moments. I thought he was great.
3: And linked up really well. I think when he comes deep and links up, it brings the other wide players into play.
2: So how far can this England team go then?
3: No reason to think we can't go very deep into the tournament. It's difficult to know if we had games which aren't in temperature-controlled conditions, what it'd be like to play in this.
2: Perfect conditions, a perfect start. Enjoy the celebrations. So the fans filtering out the stadium here. Disappointed Croatia fans departing too. We'll try and grab more of the fans. One thing that is notable here is the fans are all mixing, and it has gone so well in terms of being able to all be together in the stadium. No need for any unrest at all. The only thing that unsettled the fans at time, the hydration breaks in each half, halfway through, even though it's an air-conditioned stadium, still taking a 2.5 minute break to get drinks. There was booing. There was the Dallas Cowboys cheerleaders at one point appearing on the big screen, but it didn't go down well with the fans. Let's try and get some more who will come to us. They're delighted because that first half, I think many of them might have thought that this might run away from England. If you've got a lead, you throw it away twice. That does raise questions about the defence, but whatever Tuchel said to them at halftime certainly works. And Jude Bellingham, who'd fallen out of favour at times with Thomas Tuchel, wasn't necessarily in the squad, brought back in, has won over the manager. He got that starting place, and then netting so early, 2 minutes into the second half, was just what England needed to ease those anxieties. And no really control of the second half. There was a moment of a triple save required from the Croatia goalkeeper, but ultimately they got the job done. England making a winning start to this World Cup, the longest World Cup. It'll take 8 matches to win it. They've ticked one off already.
0: Our Sky's Emma Birchley was in the thick of it in some of the celebrations in London.
5: I tell you what, there has been beer flying in the air. There have been glasses, well, plastic glasses, flying all over the place. 500 tickets were sold. They have made the sound of 5,000. And I think it's about time we spoke to some fans. Frankie, this is your big moment.
6: Yeah.
5: How pleased are you?
6: I'm so pleased. I'm so pleased. We look so dangerous going forward. The players play with free spirit rather than that weird...
5: Yeah!
6: Rather than that weird English pressure that makes us not want to release the ball, we were great. Yeah, at the back, we need to maybe shore it up a bit. But going forward, we look free, we look dangerous, and I loved it. It was brilliant. Brilliant start to the tournament. Tell you now, it's coming home. It's coming home.
5: It's coming home. You're feeling brave. Yeah. You're feeling brave. Now, Nathan, right, it's the fifth major competition in a row where England have won their opening match. counting our chickens or not?
7: I think we can do it, you know. I believe in England, man. It will take some performances like this to get through, but for performances today was phenomenal. So I believe that we can do it. So as long as we stay consistent, as soon as we like rotate the team and play well, we should be all right. But we just have to be careful, stay humble, and just see what happens. So yeah, come on England, yeah.
5: Thanks, Nathan. Right, Lewis. So what did you think about that?
8: Oh, it was good to watch. I mean, the substitutions came at the right times. The choices. I mean, team selection. I was a bit apprehensive at the start, but I think you got it right. I mean, 4-2, it's brilliant. Great start to the tournament, and yeah, let's hope we win the group.
5: There have been so many draws, haven't there, so far, but that was an exciting game, wasn't it?
8: Oh, I'll tell you what, we look better than Brazil, we look better than Spain, we look better than France. I mean, that's a great start. To play the Croatians, it's one of the top games. I mean, Brazil against Morocco was probably the toughest game so far, but we matched that, and yeah, we look really good.
5: Brilliant, thanks so much.
8: Thank
5: so, there's a lot of optimism here. Fingers crossed we're not peaking too soon.
0: Now, the Prime Minister has been rubbing shoulders with world leaders in Evian in France. But today, his attention will be focused on Makerfield and the by-election that could spell the end of his premiership. While the PM has been speaking to our political editor, Beth Rigby, at the G7 and the leaders' conference.
9: The final day of the G7 summit in France. And for this Prime Minister, it could be his last. Keir Starmer's spent the week here with fellow leaders talking about Ukraine, Iran and big tech.
10: I'm the boss.
9: But it won't be global politics that determines his fate, but the political battle back home.
11: Hi.
9: On Thursday, voters in the Makerfield constituency will decide whether to make Andy Burnham their MP and open the door to him trying to unseat this PM. But Starmer wants his rival on side. Would you bring Burnham back into your cabinet?
12: Oh, Andy's a great asset. And yes, I want him to have a big role in government.
9: Back in, when I came, are you going to call him at the weekend and invite him back into your cabinet?
12: Well, I'm sure I'll talk to Andy after the weekend. Of course I will. I've spoken to him many times in recent weeks. He's a huge asset. He's been a fantastic mayor in Manchester. And if he comes back into Parliament, I hope he wins in the by-election, he'll be a fantastic asset for our party and for the country.
9: The PM stepping up his survival strategy, but ready to fight.
13: A straight yes or no, please, then. Are there any circumstances in which you would step aside?
12: Well, I don't think there should be a leadership election. I think that the last government proved that parties that spend their whole time in leadership elections don't go on to win the next general election. I would also say this, that Andy Burnham is in this by-election. I want him to win. Our activists, our members are up there campaigning for him. That is a good thing. If he does win, we've immediately got a Manchester mayoralty
13: to
12: fight.
13: And
12: that starts straight away.
13: But
12: it's very important to us that we win
13: that. So just yes or no, no circumstances.
12: I'm not going to walk away.
13: I'm going to fight. No circumstances you would step aside.
12: I'm not walking away. I'm going to fight.
9: But a reflective Prime Minister acknowledging his predicament.
13: Prime Minister, you're going to fight on. That's very clear. Do you intend to lead your party into the next general election?
12: That's what I want to do, and I've been very clear about that.
13: Okay.
12: Do I recognise that that means we've got to turn things around? Yes, I do, but that's what I want to do.
13: That's a different answer to the one you gave me in September 2025 when I asked you. You said, I will lead Labour into the next election. In November 2025 at the G20, I asked you that question. I had an emphatic yes. What's changed?
12: Well, that's what I want to do, Beth, and I've been very clear about that throughout. But, of course, when you lose elections as badly as we did in May, it hurts, and it should hurt, it matters, and that has got to be turned around. The question is, do we pull together and turn that around as a party and as a government, which is what I think we should do, or do we descend into a leadership race which will bring chaos?
10: Keir Starmer's been fighting for survival for months, with questions about whether he'll serve a full term as Prime Minister beginning nearly a year ago. And now he finds himself in the end game as his rivals circle and challengers warn openly of a contest about to come. Despite it all, he told me he's neither angry nor bitter, rather that he wants to continue to serve. But to quote one cabinet minister, this isn't about Andy Burnham coming for Starmer's job. It's about the Prime Minister having lost it. That if it wasn't for Burnham, it would be someone else. Keir Starmer, perhaps in his private moments, accepts it's probably too late to turn it all around. But he's not done yet. Beth Rigby, Sky News, Evian.
0: Well, here's the list of the candidates for the Makerfield by-election. And here are the rest of the names on those standing as well. Well, the deal between the US and Iran is now signed, and people in Lebanon are hoping it means they can safely return to their homes in the south of the country. Iran has always insisted that Lebanon be included in the agreement, demanding an end to Israeli action there. But there's no sign of Israel's occupation ending, as our Middle East correspondent Adam Parsons reports.
11: This is the queue for people wanting to get back to southern Lebanon, inching along, hoping to get home. There is a sense of optimism here. This man goes from vehicle to vehicle, handing out sweets. And there is also widespread support for Hezbollah, the Iranian-backed group that has been battling Israel for decades. Israel says Hezbollah is a terrorist organization that threatens its existence. But for many of these people, it's a protector of Lebanon's south.
14: If they want to remove the resistance, let them try. If they want to remove the people, let them try. The resistance is the people. The resistance is us. They cannot remove the people.
11: But it is one thing to travel in hope, another to stay cheerful when this is what greets you. Southern Lebanon has been devastated by Israel's assault against Hezbollah's positions. More than 3,500 people have been killed, including seven since yesterday. The paramedics in this area told us they know there are bodies here, but until now it's been too dangerous to recover them.
15: This airstrike happened about 15 to 20 days ago. Yesterday we were finally able to reach Tulim and recover the martyrs. We recovered two yesterday and there's still one under the rubble, whom we're retrieving now.
11: Little wonder then that the people who are coming back are now taking nothing for granted.
16: But now we don't know if we are going to, this negotiation, this ceasefire, we are not too sure that it was still on. We are all afraid of the situation.
11: Israel's position is clear, saying it has to respond to Hezbollah's rocket and drone attacks on northern Israel, that Israelis are under threat, and that it won't pull out of Lebanon anytime soon, whatever anyone might demand.
17: Regarding Lebanon, we have created a buffer zone, a security zone, and we will remain there as long as necessary. Iran wanted us to withdraw from there, but that did not happen. Do you know why it did not happen, among other reasons? Because I stood very, very firm.
11: Hezbollah's spokesman, not just defiant, but convinced that his group, with Iran's help, has emerged triumphant and emboldened.
18: What America and Israel failed to do, uprooting us or breaking us, no forces in the world will be able to do. The people of the South return today under the protection, care and strength of the resistance. God willing, they will return to the last point on the border.
11: Within sight, a military bulldozer is preparing to clear land held by Israel. Nobody here is giving an inch. Peace still feels elusive. Adam Parsons, Sky News, Jerusalem.
0: Well, time for now for a look at some of the other day's stories. A former healthcare worker has been cautioned by the data watchdog for trying to sell the Princess of Wales private medical records. The Information Commissioner's Office opened a criminal investigation into the incident in 2024, and it says it found no evidence of wider organisational failings. Fabulous to see the Princess of Wales returned to Royal Ascot today for the first time since her cancer treatment. William and Kate rode in a carriage behind Charles and Camilla along the racecourse in the traditional carriage procession. And the princess was expected to attend last year, but had to pull out of the event last minute. Well, this is Sky News coming up. Rangers have a new manager after Derek McInnes leaves Hearts for the top job at Ibrox.
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1: A British couple who were on board a yacht in the English Channel when a Russian warship fired shots have described the experience as a bit scary and totally unnecessary. Jane and Alan Kelvey came across the Russian frigate 20 nautical miles south of the Isle of Wight. Well, Sky's Molly Malone has been speaking to them.
2: And this Russian frigate and the British yacht were about 500 metres apart. The Ministry of Defence had said that the frigate, the Russian warship, had tried to contact the British yacht and then fired warning shots into the air in an attempt, the Ministry of Defence said, to avoid a collision. The Russians had said in their statement that the British couple on board the yacht had been, on a quote, on a dangerous approach, that flares and signals had been given before those warning shots were fired. I've just spoken to Jane Kelvey. She and her husband were on board that British yacht, and she said that the pair were experienced sailors. She said that they were au fait with the rules and regulations, and she said that they were sailing along what she called an obvious course. She said that the Russian ship did not send any radio signals, did not fire any flares, and instead the Russian ship, she said, simply did five blasts on the horn to basically say, have you seen us, have you noticed this Russian warship, at which point, she says, they changed course. Then, she said, came another five blasts, then came four or five gunshots. I should make it clear that no one suggested that those shots were fired directly at the yacht, and instead they were fired up in the air. But crucially, she said, you know, any characterisation of them being an elderly couple that was struggling in foggy weather is, in her words, rubbish. She also said there was no danger of any collision. And she also said that she feels that the government statement that we've had overnight feels that she feels the government are trying to play down the situation in order not to escalate things. Because, of course, as we know, this comes against the backdrop of a rising threat from Russia, as characterised by the government. People might remember at the weekend, just a few days ago, British forces seized a Russian tanker which was carrying 98,000 tonnes of oil. That was seized by British forces at the weekend. And the first time that we've seen that kind of action. Importantly, though, important to point out, the UK officials say these two incidents are not linked. So we know that there's been no injuries, no damage, but this really unusual situation arising. And I guess what it shows us, a number of things, really. One, that Russian ships, Russian warships, it's fairly ordinary now to have them circling UK waters. And it also shows us, I guess, how unordinary these times are, how tense things are, and I guess how quickly it's possible for any potential miscalculation to happen and for misinformation to be spread and these situations to be misinterpreted.
1: 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Well, 550 of the planned 2,000 job cuts at the corporation will be taken from BBC News and from TV and radio-related roles. Our arts and entertainment correspondent Katie Spencer has more details.
3: The BBC has to make £500 million worth of savings. Some of that, we know, was always going to come from news. And we've had some of the details from the interim CEO of BBC News, Jonathan Munro, who's spoken about the fact that they intend to be reducing the staff numbers within news by about 200 roles. Every part of BBC News, he says, will be affected, including senior leaders. Some on-air roles they intend to lose news as well. In this memo that's gone out to staff, he talks about there being very tough choices, but considered choices that they are taking that have been made very carefully and collectively, closing some programmes and making fewer additions of other programmes. Now, the programmes that are going to close are some beloved programmes for listeners to Radio 4, things like The World Tonight, The Midnight News, Moneybox Live, which is a hugely popular, has been a hugely popular consumer rights show over the years. They are all to go. On BBC One, they are going to stop making the Sunday morning edition of BBC Breakfast. Instead, they're going to be showing the news channel on Sunday morning from September of this year. They're going to be bringing together the production teams from Newsnight and for Laura Koonsberg's Sunday morning show to try and save money. News presenters, he says in this memo to staff, they're going to be carrying out a review of all of their chief presenter roles. From September, the Today programme will move from a roster of having four presenters instead of five. That, we understand, is going to come about because we already knew that Amol Rajan, one of their key presenters, was leaving. He now won't be replaced. And on Saturday mornings as well, they're only going to move to having one anchor on that show on Radio 4. Further efficiencies they talk about will come from combining some of the resources for Radio 4 and the World Service, including their planning operations, having more flexibility across the two as well. The greatest fear, I think, here, though, is that a lot of people will see that this is essentially death by a thousand cuts. I think that's what Bektu, one big leading TV trade union, has spoken about this morning. There will be concern, understandably, that if you are losing a number of correspondent roles, producer roles, reporters roles, that will have an impact in some way on the quality of what is being produced. In this memo, Jonathan Monroe talks about the fact that change is never easy, but they need to reduce costs within news, he says, by 51 million by next April. And he said, expect there to be more announcements like this within the coming months.
1: The former Top Gear presenter, Jeremy Clarkson, has revealed he's been diagnosed with an aggressive form of prostate cancer. The 66-year-old shared the news in the final episodes of the fifth series, Clarkson's Farm, which premiered on Tuesday night. Now, before the episodes aired, he warned his fans that it would be a hard watch.
4: I've got cancer.
5: No.
4: Yep.
5: Yeah. Where?
4: Where is of no concern of anybody. I've known since May.
1: Well, cancer charities are hoping that his decision to share his diagnosis will inspire more men to get screened.
6: We've seen previous effects from Sir Chris Hoy and others, and this will have a similar type of effect. We've seen prostate cancer diagnosis skyrocket as a result of people coming out and being so open. And Jeremy's got a lot of followers, a lot of support across the country, and I'm sure many people will come forward as a result of him being so open.
1: Now it's time for the latest sports news with Teddy.

0: do it for Nepal.
1: Can they hold their nerve here?
2: The most important thing here is to understand that cricket has been part of our household because we're so close to India, Pakistan, Sri Lanka, Bangladesh, and we've watched cricket. We grew up watching cricket on TV. We'd go and try and emulate Muralidharan or bat like Brian Lara or, you know, have the high elbow like how Sachin used to do. No, I mean, it's been great. We've had a lot of noise around where Nepal cricket is inside the country. And of course, we have kids now picking up cricket bats, men, women, young boys and girls wanting to become cricketers.
3: Catch it.
2: Oh, easy. So while I was playing, everybody asked me, can you open up a cricket academy? So when I retired in 21, the next thing I did was set up a cricket academy. It's turned out into 3 more academies of the same nature now. And kids come, kids play. We've made it accessible to anyone and everybody. A lot of kids who can't afford, we put them up in facilities where they can train. Just don't worry about the other sides. Just worry on the cricket part of it. And it's just a beginning.
4: This place is good. And practice is also good here. Coaches and environment is good.
5: It's fun to come here. It's like I enjoy playing cricket.
6: She encouraged me to join at first, and because of the environment inside this ground, I was encouraged to continue the game.
2: There are a lot of academies now in Nepal where parents take their kids, put them in a program where they want their kids to now go represent their countries. And for me, that's been the most transformative journey. We had to take up a bus and go train. Now we have parents bringing the kids, you know, to come and, you know, play the game. So I'm happy with where we are.
7: With a lot of associate nations, expats coming in.
8: Yeah.
7: Not with Nepal.
8: No,
7: it's very much, we are representing our country. How important is that?
8: Super important, mate. You have to be a Nepalese citizen to represent Nepal. I think it is important because everyone's playing for the same flag. Everyone's playing for the same group of people. You're not playing for your family who's sitting overseas watching in. You're playing for the nation. You know, so those guys desperate to play well for their country, and that's a big part of creating our success.
9: We are born in Nepal and we all are Nepali. So we are blessed, we are learning, and I think we are going to win World Cup one day for sure.
10: How straight was that? The finger's gone up.
11: The only thing we don't have as much as England or any other top nation is the experience. But skill-wise, there is no doubt, because if someone from Nepal can go up to the cricketing world and play different franchise league around the world, then...
12: Now for the weather.
13: I hope we haven't forgotten anything.
14: Travel insurance, I tick that box.
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12: Northwestern parts look unsettled into the weekend, while the south will turn warm and sunny. Southeastern England may see temperatures over 30 Celsius tomorrow. And England and Wales will have a mostly fine, rather muggy start to the day, but it'll be quite grey and damp in the south and the west, with fog on the coasts and on the hills. Now, elsewhere, much of Scotland will be fine too, but there'll be showers over northwestern parts and more general rain moving into the southwest, while Ireland and Northern Ireland will be wet. Southern Britain looks mostly fine through the morning, with low cloud and any fog in the southeast burning off England. But southwestern parts will remain rather grey and drizzly. Now elsewhere, much of northern Britain will turn wet, while Ireland and Northern Ireland will see rain giving way to just a few showery outbreaks. And the southeast looks very warm. Rain in the north will turn more showery later, while Ireland and Northern Ireland will become mainly dry with sunny spells, and there'll be just a few showers left by the evening.
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12: Well, next on Sky News, another look at the morning's papers in the highlights from the wrap.

0: Now time for a look at today's papers and more highlights from The Wrap with Anna Botting.
1: Well, time now to see what is making the front pages of tomorrow's newspapers. Let's start with The Guardian, which claims that Andy Burnham's team have had to convince ministers not to resign as early as this weekend to stop the government from collapsing. The Metro leads on how a by-election win for the Greater Manchester Mayor could spell the end for Keir Starmer's premiership, with the headline Starmer's bye-bye election. The Eye calls it D-Day for the Prime Minister, with the by-election likely to shape the political direction of the country going forward. Meanwhile, the Financial Times reports on the US Federal Reserve's first meeting since new chairman Kevin Warsh was appointed. More papers coming in. They are late. No guesses why. There's some football game on somewhere, obviously, which we'll come on to very shortly. In the meantime, Jessica, let's do The Guardian, shall we? The fact that some ministers have spoken to Team Burnham and have suggested they could resign this weekend if he wins the Makerfield by-election. While we're talking, we will show you the candidate list of that. And they're trying to hold them back, effectively.
2: Yes, and I think that this is one of the most effective arguments that has been put by number 10 to Labour MPs, that if Labour were to change leader now, they would just look the same as the Tories. They would make voters think they're just exactly the same, all these politicians, no difference between the parties. What Team Burnham want, although they obviously do want to change leaders, is they want to avoid that same kind of charade that the Tories did in the lead-up to trying to remove Boris Johnson. You'll remember those days, dozens of ministers resigning, him being barely able to put forward a cabinet. That's not what Andy Burnham is initially want to be the way to try and force the Prime Minister out. You'd expect Burnham and Starmer to have conversations over the course of the weekend. Then he doesn't seem to be afraid of triggering a formal leadership contest if those discussions don't result in Starmer's resignation.
1: Yes, you're going back as far as Boris Johnson. Many people go back as far as Margaret Thatcher and the idea that Starmer should have dignity and the feeling that she did not. And there was some really bad feeling after the way that Margaret Thatcher eventually left. I mean, we're really going back a bit now, aren't we? Because the hope for some in Team Burnham and allies would be that he sets a timetable and dictates his own terms of departure. But you have a story tonight, which suggests genuinely that he's, what, digging in?
3: Yeah, not only is he digging in, he's already putting together a leadership campaign team, the second leadership campaign after the one that he, of course, won when he originally became Labour leader. He's working out what his argument is going to be to Labour MPs and how he's going to convince them that he shouldn't stand down and that they should, in fact, back him. He's in the position, as Jeremy Corbyn was, actually, when he was challenged for the Labour leadership in 2016, where he might have to defend his premiership among his own MPs. And some of those arguments include that Andy Burnham doesn't have the power to beat reform, that he, even if he does win this by-election, he couldn't do it again on a national stage. And that actually by causing an internal contest, what Burnham is doing is undermining some of the achievements of the Labour government, is what Starmer's allies argue. And that, in fact, makes it less likely that they will win the next election. So he's accusing Burnham effectively of not being a team player and hoping that Labour MPs will feel the same. He's also pointing to some of the polling around Andy Burnham and Wes Streeting and some of these challengers, saying to MPs, well, these people are not as popular, perhaps, as they were before this leadership contest started. And Andy Burnham, of course, is one of the only Labour politicians who's always been in positive figures in terms of popularity ratings. That now isn't true. The latest polls have him on minus 7% in net popularity. That has plummeted since he's been running this campaign. So Starmer's argument is effectively to say, you might think I'm unpopular, but just wait and see what happens to these guys.
1: Yes, and your headline is why Team Keir are bullish about beating flip-flopping Burnham. I mean, apart from the waspy women part, you know, what else is the accusation against him on the flip-flop then?
2: Well, I think one of the, you know, there was some early on some kind of stories about whether he wanted to go back into the EU or not, or whether he also was committed to the fiscal rules. There was those comments he made about being in hock to the bond markets, but yet he seems very committed to almost all of the economic pledges that Keir Starmer made, including the pledges not to raise the three main taxes. So I think, you know, there's he is going to have to make a lot of compromises if he wants to be prime minister. He's going to have to talk about what he's going to do about the welfare budget, what he's going to do about defence, things he hasn't really had to take a view on while he's been the mayor of Greater Manchester. And all of those things require making difficult choices. And I think that that's something that people around Number 10 want to impress upon him, that, you know, you can't stay popular forever, especially once you're prime minister, because it involves making these tough choices.
1: Mm. Well, a second story in the Telegraph, in fact, which shows perhaps it's getting dirty as we head towards the actual polling day. Reform UK has reported Andy Burnham to the police over an alleged breach of lockdown rules, Tony.
3: Yes, that's right. And the Burnham team are furious about this. They do claim that it's a dirty tricks tactic. It's an interesting story. The allegations centre around a house fire at Andy Burnham's house in June 2021. That was when we were under the rule of six during the COVID lockdown. And their report to the police claims that when the house was evacuated because of the fire, more than six people came out of it. Burnham's team, of course, completely deny that. And actually, the police initially assessed this complaint by Reform and then said that the time limit for any COVID lockdown investigations has passed, and so Burnham will face no further action. But it is an extraordinary row to be going back to these kind of lockdown rule-busting type stories so many years after the original ones that we remember so well of the Johnson era, and so close to polling day. This has gone down very badly in Burnham's team, and of course we'll have to see if anything more comes of it in the coming days, I suppose.
1: Yes. Don't forget, there are 14 candidates as well standing in the Makerfield by-election, of which Andy Burnham is one, obviously, for Labour, and Rob Kenyon for Reform UK. Seems to be a two-horse fight. But just quickly, while we look at that list as well, you know, this idea of the right being split enough to allow Labour to come through as an argument. You know, there are nuances in the result. If Reform UK win, you know, there's a sense they are unassailable. If they don't, there's a question of how the vote is split with Restore. And, you know, if Andy Burnham wins, you know, despite Reform and Restore added together, then it shows he's unstoppable, doesn't it? Is that how would you, you know, interpret the results come, you know, the small hours of Friday morning?
2: Yeah, well, one minister said to me today that they felt like if Andy Burnham had a wow moment when you see the result, that is going to be the thing that really tips the Parliamentary Labour Party into thinking, this is the guy to do it. His concept has been, I'm the only guy to beat Reform. You have to remember that the local election results, if they were extrapolated, would have shown, given Reform, an 8,000 majority in that seat. If he comes back and he gets a majority, even similar to that one of Josh Simons, which is about 5,000 for Labour, that's a fairly extraordinary feat to have achieved. But of course, Number 10 will say, if, you know, the collective Reform and Restore vote, you know, might have beaten Andy Burnham, they'll say this doesn't quite prove the concept that he's trying to prove.
1: Mm. Your thoughts just quickly on that as well?
3: Yeah, well, I think it's a massive issue for Reform, actually. Reform is in a really difficult place. And, you know, speaking to people in the party in the last couple of days, they're not particularly boosterish about their chances. Usually they are. Usually, regardless of how well they're doing, they're very boosterish about winning. And, you know, for them, if Andy Burnham wins, they now potentially, it's just, you know, staring down the barrel of a Kingslayer, a man who can actually beat their party despite the local election results that we saw earlier this year. So I think this is problematic for them because the expectation has always been that they would perform very well in this seat. And even if it's just because it's Andy Burnham in Manchester, which is a bit of a one-off, it will still be problematic for them in Westminster, I think, come Friday morning if Burnham is winning.
1: Yes, all underlining what a hugely consequential by-election it is. Full coverage, of course, from 10 p.m. tomorrow evening when polls close, so do stay tuned for that. Let's continue, shall we, with the front page of The Guardian. Trump deal with Iran is to make big concessions, the verdict of your paper.
2: Yes, and you, even just in these paragraphs, you can see how it kind of swerves from one thing to another. Donald Trump going from threatening, you know, Iran with more attacks to accepting it had these basic rights to enrich uranium for civilian use and saying he wouldn't let it have it abandon its ballistic missiles program, saying, well, you know, that's something that all other countries have. And it's quite extraordinary, you know, the kind of, I mean, we've got used to these kind of handbrake turns from Donald Trump ultimately over the course of his presidency, but still to kind of see them writ large in that document is really quite extraordinary.
1: Yeah. What will be interesting is we're still waiting to see if it's being signed electronically. We're still getting to the bottom of that. There's supposed to be a scheduled meeting in Geneva on Friday. The Iranians suggesting that still might be going ahead as well. So, you know, lots to play for. And at the bottom of this, you've got Donald Trump saying, well, if I don't like it, it's a memorandum of understanding. I'll just hit them on the head again. I'll send the bombs in again. So there's still that sense, you know, of the unpredictable nature of the US president amidst all of this.
3: Well, yes, there is him, but there's also Netanyahu, we have to remember. And of course, a key component of this ceasefire agreement is that hostilities also stop in Lebanon. And actually, you look at what Donald Trump said at the G7 summit. He was very critical of Netanyahu, suggesting that he'd gone too far. And he has to be confident that there can be a genuine ceasefire, both between Israel and Iran. It's not just Iran and the US that we're talking about here. I was surprised by the size of that package of financial support for Iran. That's $300 billion going to Iran for rebuilding, and that's going to be shared between the US and some of the other allies in the region, who I think it's fair to say might not be too thrilled about the idea of handing over that kind of money to a country which has caused these holdups in the Strait of Hormuz and damaged a lot of its regional neighbours economically very seriously in the last few months.
1: Yes, indeed so. Also at the G7, lots of talk about Ukraine as well. We understand that Zelensky has spoken tonight to Donald Trump and Macron to thank them for getting it back on the agenda. And the Financial Times has a story that the European Union has reached out to the Kremlin, that Brussels has over recent weeks been in touch with the Kremlin to assess the potential for talks to end the war in Ukraine. I mean, this is the difficulty, isn't it? Whether you can engage directly with Vladimir Putin.
2: And this has always been a big area of dispute amongst various different European capitals about, you know, who should lead that charge to reach out. Can there be any capital that reaches out on behalf of Ukraine to try and mediate between the two of them? And of course, we know that Zelensky's been in Brussels. He's been at the G7 and he's been in Brussels this week talking about, you know, the potential for European Union membership. So all of that things, again, it's we often feel like we're coming to the brink when it comes to these peace talks. But again, it's we're feeling like we're moving into slightly more hopeful territory.
1: Mm. The Metro is covering the case of the hospital worker who tried to sell the Princess of Wales's medical notes, a healthcare worker who tried to sell Kate, as they put it, private medical records, has been formally cautioned. This is the employee at the London clinic who we're told no longer works there.
3: Well, yeah, I mean, incredibly serious story, obviously, and for obvious reasons, though any sort of medical note is kept extremely tightly, let alone a member of the royal family. It says that this employee no longer works at that clinic. But, you know, of course, the princess will be concerned, given that she is undergoing treatment, that what is happening to her is being kept duly secret.
1: Yes. World Cup fully underway, as we know. It's kind of a lovely story in the Metro, isn't it, that the pubs and bars in America are struggling to keep up with the amount of booze that Scottish fans are drinking.
2: there was a great story that someone was talking about on social media, that they were queuing up to buy booze in one of these shops in Boston, and a woman was at the front of the till who bought two bottles of water, and she got booed by the Scottish fans for having the tenacity to purchase water in the shop.
1: Yeah, absolutely. Some great pictures, isn't it? You know, it costs you so much to get there and so much to watch. You might as well enjoy the rest of it, I suppose, wouldn't you? It's a baking heat, certainly, in Texas for the game of England versus Croatia. There are the Scottish fans in full flow. Absolutely brilliant for them. They've waited a very, very long time to get to the World Cup, and there's no doubt they're absolutely going to enjoy every moment of it.
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7: A lifeline for millions of people living on both sides of one of the most volatile international borders. It's dams like these that have become inflection points between the two nuclear-armed neighbors, which could potentially lead to water wars in the future. A terror attack has shattered the peace and tranquility of Kashmir. At least 26 people have been killed and as many injured when militants fired upon them. I'm Neville Lazarus and I'm Sky's reporter based in Delhi. The old and young, all weary after being trapped for days as the worst floods have hit Kerala in a century.
8: 3 days we are on a rooftop. They have no food, nothing.
7: The roads have been inundated. The only way out is to get people by boat. There have been reported deaths and many injuries, several critical.
9: Many families will grapple with the unimaginable loss of one of the worst disasters in India's aviation history.
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0: More than $14 million has been spent revamping Washington's Lincoln Memorial Reflecting Pool. But as Mark Stone tells us, it's not exactly gone to plan.
14: Well, this truly has turned into a spectacular nonsense.
15: Are you vacuuming the bottom?

0: Like algae. Algae. It's all the same.
1: Anyway, what's going on down here? Well, a couple of months ago, President Trump decided this was to be his latest project, cleaning up the iconic reflecting pool down here on the Washington Mall.
2: It was in terrible shape. It was filthy dirty. It looked gorgeous, beautiful.
1: It's had a problem with algae, or is it algae, for a very long time. But the problem is embedded in its 1920s design. It's shallow, it's big, in a place where it gets very hot. And also, its filtration system is flawed. But the problem with President Trump is that he thought it could be a quick fix, or at least that's what the people he paid a lot of public money told him. So he drained it, and he applied the swimming pool principle to a body of water this big. He had it painted.
2: Beautiful color. I picked American flag blue. I couldn't make up my mind.
1: That was after a sort of swimming pool liner was rolled out across it. There was a photo op, of course, and then it was refilled. For a couple of days, it looked good. This is us filming here just after it opened. But that was just a week ago. Now look.
3: My tax dollars did not go to good use. But yeah, it looks terrible. I mean, it looks the same. It looks worse.
0: Why? Why? It was beautiful before, and now we have to pay these guys, which are just doing their job, to pool skim our reflecting pond? I feel like that was a waste of my money.
4: I think it's looking good. It's not as green as everyone has been showing, so it looks like they're making some progress.
5: And it's not American flag blue, though, is it?
4: Not quite.
6: Yeah, I was here the other day, and it was, you could see a ton of algae. Now it just looks kind of, like, murky green.
1: The president said this would cost
2: $1.5 million.
1: Instead, it's cost upward of $14 million and counting for a reflecting pool that is as green now as it was before. A reflection, maybe, of flawed decision-making beyond here.
7: This is Sky News coming up. We'll bring you all the details from the Iran-US peace deal.